0: the Ball, Sports Radio.
1: Okay, so I've got in studio Paul Rouse, who's a regular, irregular guest. His book, Sport in Ireland History, is one that we keep coming back to for various reasons. Today, for no particular reason as such, we're going to talk about the history of cockfighting in Ireland and Britain. Although it is, I read in your book, it is prime season for cockfighting traditionally.
2: It is, although it seems to have been a sport that people were happy to indulge in at any time of the year.
1: Yeah.
2: There were particular times where it was played more than others, if we regard it as a sport, I suppose.
1: Sure.
2: If we regard it as a thing that you play.
1: Well, it certainly challenges our perception of sport, and when we look back at just how popular it was, it really challenges our perception of sport. It's a really dated, long history. We're talking before, you know, before 1500, there was cock throwing, which was kind of an interesting version.
2: Interesting
1: sport. How to treat fowl.
2: Yeah, and I think you have to look at the history as something that extends. You move beyond Ireland and Britain,
1: yeah.
2: And you look, say, for example, at the Roman Empire and the place of cockfighting in the Roman Empire. You look at the ancient Greeks and how they indulged in it.
1: Mm-hmm.
2: You look at ancient societies in China and in India. Mm. Anywhere you want to go, cockfighting is there. And like, take the Roman Empire, for example. There are impressions of cockfighting on pieces that were made at the time. Pieces
1: yeah.
2: of art, pieces of delf, everything. Cockfighting's there.
1: Yeah.
2: And in Irish society, from the Middle Ages onwards, we can't talk about what happened before the Middle Ages because the evidence just isn't there, but from the Middle Ages onwards, that is to say, certainly from about 1200, 1300 onwards,
1: yeah.
2: there is evidence of cockfighting taking place, and actually not just evidence of it taking place, but the simple fact that it was central to Irish life.
1: Yes, central is the word. Like, you point out at one point that in 1798, shortly after 1798 in Kildare town, the very centre of the market, there is a cockpit built, which yeah. just is a very physical representation of its centrality in Irish life.
2: And that is not a unique thing. I mean, we know that there were cockfighting pits all across Ireland because of a brilliant series of books, the Irish Historic Towns Atlas, runs through about 26, 27 volumes of the States, taking towns from every province, taking cities. And if you look at the maps that are in those books, there's the lists, for example, of buildings, mm-hmm. but also the lists of streets. So you get places in Belfast like Cockpit Lane, and
1: yeah.
2: you go to Limerick and it's Cockpit Row. And all across the place you have evidence of cockfighting. And they're only the ones that were dedicated,
1: sure.
2: purpose-built cockpits. But we know that there was cockfighting in pubs, in theatres,
1: yeah.
2: on streets, in sheds, in back lanes, out in fields. It was everywhere.
1: Yeah. Henry VII had a royal cockpit venue.
2: He had one built in London, purpose-built yeah. for it. And then, as was the tradition of these times, later there's one. It lasted until the 19th century.
1: Yeah, which very much suggested transcended class.
2: It entirely transcended class. This was something that was blind to class. This was something that was patronised by the wealthy.
1: Mm.
2: It operated at different layers. There were huge sums of money gambled between people of wealth.
1: Yeah.
2: On these huge stakes. Gambled on cocks. And equally you had cockfighting taking place amongst the very poor.
1: Yeah. Like when Edward III is attempting to ban it back in 1366, purely not because he thinks it's cruel to animals, but because he wants to promote archery, because
2: yes.
1: cockfighting is just so popular. Are there many people through the 14th, 15th, 16th, 17th century saying, do you know what, this is really barbaric, we shouldn't actually be doing this? It doesn't seem like it was a major part of public discourse.
2: It doesn't seem to have been anywhere, and if you look at it, it fits into a world of bull baiting and bear baiting, which extended. In Queen Elizabeth I, for example, regularly frequented bear baiting.
1: Yeah.
2: Bear baiting is where a bear is tied by a chain to a stake and dogs are let loose on it, and there is gambling on which dog can last the longest and which dog gets killed first, etc.
1: Yeah.
2: And which bear can be, and so there's a world here of animal sports, which Ireland is part of this kind of two islands culture where these animals extend. And if you look at it, there's a kind of a travelling circus of bears where they're brought from place to place for baiting, and they were brought to Dublin not always for good ends. In 1726 on the North Strand in Dublin, a man had his legs torn to pieces by a bear that escaped from a baiting that was taking place
1: yeah.
2: along the area. And bear baiting and bull baiting, cockfighting, it's all part of a culture of animal sports which was right at the heart of people's culture.
1: Mm.
2: And it began to change in the 18th century. You ask was there pressure for people to change? Of course there were always people who would regard this as wrong, but we get a record of these people through the 1700s because of the spread of newspapers.
1: Right.
2: So now you have people who are beginning to use newspapers to say that this is an inhuman sport. For example, in the 1760s, there's a letter writer to the Freeman's Journal. He says, look, this is barbarism. This is not sport. Mm-hmm. This is entirely inhuman.
1: Mm-hmm. Yeah. So there's so many things going on in that period of history when the newspapers are coming along, like the Industrial Revolution is just like extraordinary what it does. We go from, as well, in the space of 100 years in Britain, a population of 10 million to 40 million. Mm-hmm. You go from London having 2.3 million in 1850 to 6.7 million in 1900. It's like the biggest city in the world. So the Industrial Revolution is combined with papers. There's also, like, interestingly, just more of an emphasis on manners. Manners, you know? Eating with cutlery and not urinating in the street.
2: News to some people, Joe, but...
1: like a Saturday night or in Harcourt Street, you know, some things take longer than others to bed in. So this is, like, you know, it's obviously just a very interesting time in society at large.
2: Yeah, things are changing, and of course the society is never one thing or another at any given time. There are always, it's, life is so diverse and so ever changing, but there are broad currents which you can trace over time, and one of these broad currents is this so-called civilizing influence. This notion of what was right and what was wrong. But tied into this is a change in how people approach things. So it becomes in the 19th century this sense that people of wealth should teach people who are poor how to behave.
1: Mm-hmm.
2: And this had a huge impact, an absolutely massive impact on cockfighting,
1: right,
2: and on bull baiting, because first people of wealth began to move away from cockfighting. They were convinced by a small group of people that this was wrong. Notably, they were convinced by the Royal Society, or what became the Royal Society for the Prevention of Cruelty to Animals,
1: right,
2: which was founded in 1819. And it began, founded in 1824, and it began to argue that it was wrong, that this was wrong. And the men who were involved in that were also men, interestingly, who were fighting for the abolition of slavery at the time, people like William Wilberforce. And they argued that this was simply really, really poor form.
1: Yeah. So this small group of what we would probably class now as very enlightened people convinced the upper class majority to come round to their way of thinking around this time.
2: They were, on the one hand, enlightened, and on the other hand, extraordinary hypocrites. These were a group of men at the beginning who were themselves huntsmen. Mm. Like, you look, for example, a bill was introduced in the House of Commons banning such sports by Richard Martin, driven on by another man called Fowell Burton.
1: Mm.
2: Now, Richard Martin, Humanity Dick as he was known, had a 2,000 acre estate at Ballinahinch Castle in Galway where he was a huntsman.
1: Yeah.
2: And that was no problem. Fowell Burton once bragged about having shot 500 birds in a week in Scotland for a bet.
1: Yeah.
2: And these were the two who drove this notion.
1: Yeah.
2: Or two of the people who drove this notion that cockfighting should be banned. And it was banned in two acts. First of all, in 1835, a bill passed the House of Commons, the Cruelty to Animals Act, which listed cockfighting as a misdemeanour. It worked to a point. Some cockfights were closed down. But it took another act in 1849 to properly ban it.
1: And interestingly, between 1800 and 1835, 11 bills were presented to Parliament and defeated, presumably.
2: Sometimes by just two votes,
1: right,
2: and other times soundly defeated. And it's a slow process.
1: It's that slow process of people, one by one, coming around to this view that this is barbaric, but it's part of this wider gentrification of society.
2: Exactly, but you must remember that cockfighting was part of a wider sporting world. Like, for example, on the morning of big horse race meetings all across Ireland and Britain, but all across Ireland, on the lawns of these grand estates near where the horse racing would take place, there would be cockfights staged. Up until 1819, the racing calendar, published every year in Britain and Ireland to set out that year's racing fixtures, published the rules for cockfighting as part of its endeavour. So this is embedded right there until the change comes. And it's very, very difficult to get away from the question asked by Robert Peel in the House of Commons in 1825. He asked a very simple question. Why are the sports of the poor to be put down while those of the rich are to be left unmolested?
1: Hmm.
2: And if you really are driven by an antipathy to cruelty to animals, why would you not stop hunting?
1: Yeah.
2: just as you stop cockfighting.
1: And did anybody in Parliament stand up and say, because Robert, they're rich?
2: That it was, it's the unspoken thing that lies under this.
1: Sure.
2: And of course, what feeds into all of this is wider social change, this notion that the state is becoming bigger, police forces are now beginning to operate, there's centralised control, there's a growing civil service, and the idea is that the state will take more control of people's lives, and also that there needed to be an end to the sort of barbarism that, well, not just the cockfighting itself, but all the drinking and gambling and everything that happened around it.
1: Yeah.
2: That, to use the words of one newspaper, it is the most wretched, the very vile, the scum of society are the ones who engage in cockfighting now.
1: I've never seen cockfighting in the flesh. Roosters, cocks, they're predisposed to attack fellow males. There's a congenital thing there which has been taken advantage of. But it's you look on YouTube and very quickly you see stuff. It's fairly horrific stuff. It's pretty vicious and
2: it still goes on.
1: Gory, sure.
2: There's this notion that, you know, this was banned.
1: Yeah.
2: In 1849, and it now disappears, and of course it's rubbish.
1: Well, I even saw after 1849, after that second act was passed, after the 1835 Act, the Cruelty to Animals Act, it was still being reported in newspapers, the results of cockfighting, even after that. So it's not like we're not classing 1849 as any kind of before and after moment. It's a residual decline which hasn't obviously fully happened either.
2: Oh, and far from it. You can pick any decade you want. Like, let's look at 1913. You go to Camlin in County Cavan. There are police hear these shouts and screeches, and they've got a tip off clearly.
1: Yeah.
2: And they come to a walled garden in Camlin, in County Cavan, and they can't get into it because the doors are barricaded.
1: Yeah.
2: And they can't get over the wall, so they get up in the wall.
1: Yeah.
2: And they see what they say. They told the courts were 400 to 500 men inside roaring and shouting at a cockfight.
1: Yeah.
2: They try to break down the doors. They can't break them down. They finally get the doors broken down and they pour through. And in the words of one constable, the crowd simply scattered.
1: As so crowds tend to do in those moments.
2: It's the Foundons leaving the pub at amazing pace here, and they leave, but it doesn't stop. And if you look at it, there's a brilliant Newsline investigation done on cockfighting in Monaghan, BBC Newsline, in cockfighting in Monaghan and in Derry in 2013. This cockfight taking place in both an urban area, Derry, and then in Monaghan, out in the field, with cars pulled up, and men and women there watching a cockfight. And it is quite startling to see this. So, like 150, 170 years on.
1: Yeah, they don't want to let go.
2: No, but why? But is that a surprise?
1: No. The gory aspects of theatre will always appeal to lots of people.
2: And the money of it. Because obviously huge sums of money are gambled, and if you look at the success of cockfighting as a sport and its attraction, it is obviously the blood and guts,
1: sure,
2: and the steel spurs that rip the opponent to pieces, and it's he who doesn't die wins, etc. And it's a fairly short career, but the money which changes hands is huge. And if you look at the newspapers, you can pick the years, 2011 in Dundalk.
1: I just saw that actually. Yeah,
2: talk of a cockfighting ring.
1: Yeah, because they were just finding a number of injured cocks and other fighting birds just found dumped in 2011 around the Dundalk area. I just saw the report there. So, and they're appealing to people. But it's still going on today, no doubt.
2: Certainly. And I know from... It's not just a border thing. I know on my great-uncle's farm in Offaly in the late 70s, for example, a cockfight was organised at a time when Offaly were playing in O'Connor Park in Tullamore. So the presence is on O'Connor Park.
1: Sure.
2: They run the cockfight.
1: Yeah.
2: And my father has a very clear memory of my grandmother basically training a cock, holding it into the mirror, watching it going for itself before, just getting it ready, and away we go.
1: And no sense of your grandmother that, God, this is not fair on the poor cock.
2: Well, she was a very kind, caring, considerate woman.
1: I'm not making any accusations here or casting aspersions. But the culture, though...
2: It's a different culture and a different time. There are people appalled by this. There is no doubt that there are people listening to this who are utterly appalled at the notion of it.
1: Yeah.
2: And who just would not consider it a sport.
1: Mm.
2: And would find it, you know, simply disgusting. And I understand that.
1: Mm.
2: But the reality of it is that it extends... It's part of... You can't deny that it's been part of society for centuries and is unlikely to change, and there will be, I'm absolutely certain, that you can go forward another 100 years and it will not disappear.
1: Mm. I even saw in the 1940s there was an international cockfight between Ireland and Britain in the Munster area. Lookouts on the trees. So, like, an international flavour to events. I wonder if that's still going on, I wonder.
2: You go to the 1880s and they used to go out on ships.
1: Yeah.
2: Outside, between Britain and Ireland, onto a ship, and international matches between teams coming from Liverpool and from Dublin who would meet halfway and board each other, board whichever ship it's on, and away they go.
1: Yeah. Still legal in parts of Spain, all over the world.
2: You can go, you cannot find a continent where it is not indulged in, legally in many cases.
1: Mm.
2: It is absolutely part of human society. It's a universal cultural event.
1: Yeah. Really interesting stuff. Any final thoughts on it, or things about the whole area that you wanted to mention, or that surprised you when you were researching it?
2: Do you know what was interesting, actually? It was interesting that general world of animal sports. You look at, for example, badger baiting, where a badger is put into a hole, a set, and dogs are let at it. There's a brilliant picture from Kildare in the late 1950s in the government archives of a badger baiting take place at Sunday. People sent in photographers. And what was really interesting about that, I thought, was not just the men and the women who were present, but also the children, which is kind of a fair statement. It's only 50 years ago, more or less. So it's there.
1: Yeah. If you're introduced to it at that age, it's normalised so quickly. This is how animals are treated as part of your culture. It's hard to let that go, stamp it out.
2: Exactly, and it's not just a rural thing. This is important to remember. Right. It's not just rural, it's urban and rural.
1: Yeah. Listen, Paul, really interesting stuff. Thanks for coming in.
2: You're very welcome.
1: Cheers.
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4: 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It isn't just suddenly they're a good team. No, we've had very, very good teams in the past.
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1: I'm not worried about it. I can stand over this. Cora Staunton, Lee McHale, Kevin Kilbane, and Kieran MacDonald.
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3: It is time for Sligo. Arthur O'Dea, a very good morning to you.
4: How's your things?
3: Very well. You are up. This is the biggest day of your life. This is the moment where you take a chisel to a mountain somewhere in Sligo and tell us who should be on your county's Mount Rushmore. How are you feeling? Are you nervous?
4: Awful. Absolutely awful. I thought it was kind of... When I was looking on the last few weeks on people before they picked and they talked about the nerves, I think before doing Kildare, Gert kind of talked about it being like before nights of exams. It's exactly like that. It's horrific. It's awful pressure. It's like nothing like it.
3: And rightly so. There are your people are waiting at home, and if you mess this up, you will not be allowed to go home, Arthur, even after lockdown restrictions are lifted. The format of how we've been doing the OTB Mount Rushmore is that we have our OTB selector, who is Arthur O'Dea, already on the line. He is going to propose four candidates for his county's Mount Rushmore, and he will get to keep a minimum of three. Then we throw the cat amongst the pigeons. And the cat this morning is Alan Cawley, who's going to go in and take one off the mountain. Alan, you're very welcome to the show. How are you getting on?
5: Good morning, Owen. I'm good, thanks. Yourself?
3: Very well. I might actually put this question to you first of all. What is the main sport in Sligo?
5: Oh, it's soccer, absolutely. 100% on. It's a mad soccer town. And I suppose if you speak to anyone from soccer, I think Arthur's laughing already. But if it is a mad soccer town, and maybe that's what we're known best for. I might be a little biased in that as well, considering I am from the town. But you think of Sligo Rovers, and it's the heartbeat of the community, really. And as we were growing up as kids...
6: Is there a divide between the town and the county? Is it football town, GA county?
5: Massively. Yeah, and there would have been great banter and great crack, Adrian, growing up as kids. It would have been the townies against what we would call the buffs. I'll probably get in trouble for saying that, but that's what the rivalry was. Now it was friendly rivalry as well. And I think it's a good thing, and it was healthy as well. But as I said, the fact that I was from the town and very much soccer, even though I played Gaelic as well, and a lot of the lads who played soccer would have also dipped our toes into the Gaelic world as well. But eventually, when it maybe came to a decision of what road you would go down, the townies would always choose the soccer, I would feel, to be honest with you.
6: Like it should be said from the outset, and I have to say it here now because I said it at the start of the show, Sligo is an unbelievable county for the level of people, generally, that it's produced, and we ran through some of them earlier. Like, an unbelievable county. But lads, it's a bit of a wasteland when it comes to sport.
5: Jeez. That's harsh.
3: Very harsh.
6: Is it true, though?
4: No.
5: I would find, Adrian, looking on some of the other counties, you're probably right in the sense that we have no superstar. Like, obviously, you're watching last week, and I think it was Wicklow and Katie Taylor and the likes of that, or Shane Lowry, somebody just sticks out like a sore thumb, really. Mm. We probably don't have that, but we do. It's very diverse, and when I was asked to do this, and you look at the task ahead, I suppose the natural reaction is you look at... say my living years, so you look at the recent times and the two or three that would spring to mind. But it's only when you delve into it and you start doing your research and your homework and stuff like that you realise just the sports people going back like 50 years, 100 years, and really top sports people as well when you think about it. So I suppose the natural reaction with this, and I'm not sure if it's the same for other people, but you would jump to the two or three. But as I said, the longer it goes on, because I've had a few days now to think about this, and you're speaking to other people and you're doing your homework, you're doing your research. There is a lot of top sports people in Sligo, but you're probably right in the sense that we never really had a superstar as such.
6: Yeah. All I'm saying is, right, there's a case for trying to see if Countess Markovic at some point kicked a ball and just get her up there as as number one.
3: we might get this underway, so we have plenty of time for a debate at the end. Arthur, who is your number one pick on your Sligo Mount Rushmore?
4: Right, so the number one pick, and it kind of plays in a little bit to what Adrian's saying. I kind of understand what you mean by it not being, like, there's no big superstars, there's no big sporting icon that just jumps out. But the top of the list, for me, would be Mickey Cairns. So obviously played football for Sligo through the 60s and 70s, won an All-Star in 71, Connacht title in 75. But there was a kind of a quote, when I was going back, looking back over his career, a kind of quote jumped out. I think it was when he was inducted into the GA Hall of Fame or whatever it was called. But he had a thing that I wasn't in the habit of winning much with Sligo, which kind of summed it up, that it's like, I don't think the whole thing that kind of influenced all four of my picks is that there isn't necessarily a great deal of success to celebrate, but what success there has been, we celebrate dearly, if you know what I mean. So for that reason, and Mickey Kearns and such a phenomenal footballer, I know, in the country over, I mean, I don't think there's any question of his ability, any question of his legacy, anything like that. And he'd be an absolute certainty for me. But that'd be number one, because he kind of summed that up, I think.
6: What era was he, Arthur? What do we know about his playing style? Like, what's the... What is
4: How
6: it
4: can
6: the,
4: you...
6: I don't want to preempt, I don't want to preempt what's coming for the rest of your list, but what's the... like, what is it that gives him the edge? Maybe you've got other GAA players on there, but what is it that gives him the edge then over some of the others?
4: I'm not sure now how you raised that question at the start about there being no Sligo stars and you can't tell me anything about Mickey Kearns.
6: No, I'm asking you. It's your mountain. You come forth.
4: But, I mean, come on. I mean, like, obviously there's not that much footage remaining of him, so I'm kind of going off just the legacy that's there. You know, like so many people, like, from it's just from a certain point before there was sufficient cameras. There's great footage, actually, that you can find in the GAA archives when Sligo won the Connacht Championship in 1975. And it was very much, at that stage, I think he was coming, I'm not sure the exact date, but he was coming near enough the end of his career. I think he could have finished around 78. But it was very much a case of Mickey Kearns has won his Connacht title, if you know what I mean. That it's a case, finally, this guy who looked like he was never going to do it despite being such a fantastic player, he's finally got it. In terms of the kind of player he was, I'd only be guessing. I'd only be saying what I'd be regurgitating what I've read, like, but a half forward by all accounts. And fairly, obviously had something about him.
3: I presume there's no arguments here, Alan. Is he going straight up on the mountain? Do you agree?
5: Yeah, Mickey, and maybe it goes back to the earlier question that Adrian posed about, I suppose, the divide with the county and the fact that Arthur's gone for a Gaelic player straight away. But Mickey would be on my list as well. And I think you go back to the 71 final, the Connacht finally scored 13 points in that. Then they went to a replay. The match went to a replay. He scored 1-8 in that match and they still lost by a point. So he was very much the standout player during his time as well as his career with his club, St. Pat's Dromard. There wouldn't be known in the county as a brilliant club side, I suppose. But during his era, they won 5 club championships, runner-up in 3 finals as well. I think the last time they won, the next time they won it was 1988 and 89. And as I say, they wouldn't have a history of winning club championships, certainly in the county. So Mickey Kearns, absolutely. You speak to anyone about Gaelic football in the town, or even Gaelic football around, and the first name that would spring to mind is very much Mickey Kearns. And I suppose the argument then, it gets into whether Eamon O'Hara should be up there. And in fairness, and I know Eamon very well, and again, you're looking at the recent times, and Eamon would have a lot of the achievements that Mickey would have, but I think it probably purely comes down to how good Mickey Kearns was as a player, probably over Eamon. And by all accounts, if he was from any other county, he would have been winning All-Irelands and playing for the top counties, no problem.
3: So the question here for Arthur is, do you pick just Mickey, or do you go for Mickey and Eamon O'Hara? What have you gone for?
4: You go for Mickey and Eamon O'Hara.
5: Oh, Arthur, there'll be trouble now. There'll be serious trouble.
4: It has to be. Again, it's the same thing as kind of Alan's saying, like, it's a very similar CV, like, winning All-Star, wins his Connacht Championship, I think almost the same amount of time after. But just, no, an amazing player. Like, it's kind of, so I think whatever, like, both men between them gave about 40 years, almost 40 years service for Sligo. And between, I suppose, when Mickey starts in the 60s and then Eamon finishes up, like, in the last 10 years, that there's the two guys from Sligo GA, and I suppose it is then a prioritisation of which you put first, GA or soccer. And obviously I've nailed my colours on that, but it has to be Eamon O'Hara. Like, where am I from? I'm from just beside Markovitch Park, just outside town.
5: I'm surprised at that. He's a town.
4: I know.
5: He's been gone for two. Where's the Sligo Rovers lads, Arthur?
3: do we want to move on to your pick number 3 then, Arthur? We're going to have a decision here whether or not you want to take O'Hara off the mountain or not in a while, but give us pick number 3, Arthur.
4: Pick number 3 is Ralph Grattara.
3: Here we go. So now we're talking, says Alan, I presume, or not at all, actually, by that reaction.
6: Tell us why is he going up, Arthur?
4: Because again, it's kind of from throughout my life, so from 91 to where I am today, it's like the one kind of person that you'd always associate with Sligo Rovers for me was Ralph Grattara. But it's like, and everything he's achieved then within that time, so they win the league in 2012, and they have, I think he was there for 2 cups, winning penalty in one of them. Just it's just an odd time. Like, it's just Raf's Raf. It was kind of what one person told me when I was looking into just doing a bit of research into this. Like, it's just, who else would you pick, like?
6: Well, there are a couple of names, Alan.
5: There's three or four, to be honest with you, Adrian. And don't get me wrong, Raf has been a brilliant servant, obviously, for Sligo Rovers. I know him very well. Would have played with him and against him growing up. And as I say, he's been an absolutely fabulous servant for Sligo Rovers. But if you're talking about other players to go up there, Tony Fagan would be ahead of Raf, in my view. Again, for the longevity that he had there. Then you're talking about achievements. Paul Ski McGee, obviously from Sligo as well, but went on to play for the Republic of Ireland. I think he has 15 caps, 4 goals, went over to QPR, had 2 seasons under Tommy Docherty in what was the first division back then, the highest level you could play at. Phenomenal player as well. So you would have him. And then if you're going into the whole soccer debate, and this is the number one from soccer from my town, it would have to be Sean Fallon. Like, what Sean Fallon has achieved in football coming from Sligo is absolutely phenomenal in terms of going on to play with Celtic. He also played Gaelic for Sligo in a game in the Showgrounds, funny enough, against Kerry in a National League quarter final. I think it was 1948. Scored 2 goals and 4 points. They got beat in the end, obviously, by Kerry. But he went on and played for Glenavon. He was spotted for an Irish League select against a League of Ireland select, and Celtic picked him up. But he was 27 at the time, and he thought his chance, if they found out his age, there's no way Celtic would take him. So he changed the date on his passport to make out he was 22 and moved over to Celtic, played 254 games, scoring 14 goals. He was an iconic figure, really, for, I think, 7-8 years, named the Iron Man then. And then after doing all that, then he went on to be the assistant manager with Jock Stein, which is probably even what he might be even famous for. And, of course, what's topical at the moment with Celtic winning the 9 in a row last week. They won the 9 in a row, and they did it as a duo, Jock Stein and Sean Fallon. And, they, of course, won the European Cup in 1967 as well. So what Sean Fallon has achieved, he also unearthed the likes of Danny McGrain, Kenny Dalglish, James. He was like a chief scout as well. Paddy Bonner, Paul McStay. Yeah, the list is endless, really. And I suppose he died there a few years ago, and you look at just the names that even went to the funeral, and I suppose the esteem that he's held and revered in Scotland, it's just phenomenal, really. And even though, as I say, I'd be big Townie and Sligo Rovers, you have to have Sean Fallon in terms of soccer. He's the number one, absolutely.
6: Yeah, Alex Ferguson gave one of the oratories at his funeral, or whatever. I mean, there's obviously that esteem, and there was something about he was to get the Celtic gig when Jock Stein got it, and Stein said, "Listen, if you don't give it to me, I'm off. I'm going to have another gig up in England, and I'm going to take it." And so they reversed the roles, and he went in as his assistant, but a very successful one at that. The case for Sean Fallon, Arthur, is strong.
4: It is, I suppose. Like, but if I'm going to lean towards GAA, which I did, and I have to have someone from Sligo Rovers represented in there, and my fourth pick is completely separate, so that was kind of always locked in. So it was a case of then either Critero or Fallon, and to me, like, it just it would lean towards Critero. It would just, it's more, I appreciate that what Fallon did with Celtic was remarkable, and like, in strictly football terms, you know, it's a bigger achievement on a bigger stage, and that's fine. But in terms of what it actually, how these things resonate within Sligo, I don't know. For me, it would have been Critero.
5: If you think Arthur, without, even if you didn't have the Sean Fallon one, my argument would even be Raf wouldn't even be the Sligo Rovers representative. You'd have to have Paul McGee then, in terms of what he went on to achieve, I suppose, and even probably Tony Fagan ahead of Raf.
4: I don't know. I just couldn't leave him out.
6: We can get to a point, Arthur, where you are permitted to change your four by the persuasiveness of your co-selector there. So do bear that in mind as we work our way through this. And like, Sean Fallon didn't—he never played for Sligo Rovers, but he played for—I can't. Was it Sligo Distillery, or was there another Sligo team that he played for at some point?
5: I think he did play 17 games or something, Adrian. But he did went on and moved up to North. He was with Longford
6: for Sligo Rovers.
5: I think so.
6: Right, it could be, yeah.
5: Yeah, I think it was. And then he went on, right. As I said, it was like as if his time had passed him by, because he was 27 when he was playing up the North and when he got spotted. So to think then that it was funny, I think when they signed Jock Stein, he was late in his career, and the Celtic fans were giving out about the time Jock Stein signed as a player, and they weren't happy with his performances. And they thought that They thought that Sean Follin was a lot younger, but what they didn't realise was he had a good 4 or 5 years on him because he changed the passport.
6: It's a fantastic story. It really has. Been looking at it a bit over the last 24 hours. Incredible story. So we're three in. Do you want to give us a bit of context, Arthur, to some of the names before we get your final pick of some of the other names, the runners and riders almost?
4: Yeah, for sure. I mean, you have two more. We have two more GA All-Stars in Barnes Murphy and Charlie Harrison.
5: But, is this a GAA pick or is it the best Sligo sports people?
4: I don't know. They're due their mention. And look, to be honest with you, like if I was picking, I was thinking of my kind of happiest moments watching Sligo across different sports. And like the happiest moment for me came last year with Sligo hurlers winning the Racquard Cup in Croke Park. And if it was up to me, and this is my mountain, and it was just from where I can view Ben Bulbin from my house at home, it would be Keith Raymond up there. But I can't do that because whatever you give me for Crataro, Cairns and O'Hara, I can't be putting Keith Raymond up, unfortunately. But, I mean, there's loads more. There's still Mary Cullen, I'm looking here. You have a lot of people were calling for Joseph and Doe. I don't think it really could have been done. But and another one, kind of one of the harder ones that I think, if you were to come back to it even in a few years, that would be a certainty, would be Mona McSharry. But right now, I mean, despite how impressive her junior career is, you just kind of need to see what happens with the senior career, or if she gets to an Olympics and what happens from that point on. And that was just, I really wanted to get her up there as well, but it just, in lieu of who I did pick for my fourth one, it didn't seem like it would be, sporting wise, it wouldn't be necessarily correct.
3: Who did he go at number four, Arthur?
4: I had to go at Mark Scanlon.
3: Why Mark Scanlon?
4: I mean, world junior cycling champion in 1998, rode the Tour de France, rode in the 2004 Olympics. I think he did the Giro d'Italia as well. I mean, it's in terms of an amazing amateur career that blossomed into like a hugely respectable, like bigger than respectable, but you know what I mean? Within the sport, a hugely respectable professional career. I mean, he was a certainty. He was an absolute lock. There's no way you could leave him out. I mean, the fact, and beside the fact he's a world champion, you know what I mean? There's not that many of them coming out of Sligo.
3: I don't think you're going to get any arguments from Alan here.
5: No, Mark is absolutely nailed on. Owen, he's just a phenomenal achievement, really. And I grew up with Mark. He lived close to me. He was a brilliant sprinter as well in the community games. He was winning 100 metres, 200 metres in his sleep, really. He would have played soccer with us. He would have played Gaelic. And sometimes I think that might have even come against him when he got into his cycling career, because he was very powerful and bulky and strong, even as a young teenage boy. Whereas you look at some of the cyclists and they're so lean, and it may have came against him, I'm not so sure. But certainly the achievement that he went on to win the World Championships was unbelievable. I remember back in 98 when he won it. And he went on then, obviously, to compete in the Tour de France, as Arthur rightly says, the Giro d'Italia. He won a stage in the Tour of Denmark. He was the leader for 3 days as well. A phenomenal achievement. And some people might look at, I suppose, the longevity of it, that it didn't. But the controversies over cycling then, and he became disillusioned with the whole setup and what was going on. And it was probably sad to see what happened in terms of the career finishing so soon. But I would respect him for that as well. And as I say, I know Mark really well, and he's absolutely nailed on for this top four.
4: Could I just ask, what was that like? Obviously, I was only about 7 at the time. But what was that like when he won the World Championship in 98, just in Sligo?
5: Yeah, funny enough, Arthur, I was gone away as well at the time, so I wasn't in Sligo. But I do remember the achievement and obviously the celebrations and all that around him. And Mark's a very quiet lad as well, so he was never one to get carried away. And I would know his mum and dad, and as I say, they grew up beside us. So they always kept his feet on the ground, and it was probably the natural progression that he was going to go on to be pro, but you never got the sense that he was getting too big for his boots or anything even remotely like that. He was a brilliant lad. As I say, it was just a pity that he didn't maybe have many more years with the cycling and could have achieved more, but certainly the fact that he was the first rider, I think, since Stephen Roach in 93 to compete in the Tour de France, finished 89th overall, I think it was, but just the fact that he competed in it, coming from where he did and all, it was absolutely phenomenal, and he's nailed on, absolutely, yeah.
6: We're beginning to fine-tune things here a little bit, lads. I was going to say, we've got the sculptor sort of... The one thing that probably isn't in doubt, you might tell us at the end about where this thing is actually going to go. There's not been a county yet that is having a more obvious home, but you're looking, we'll see. Alan might be making a case for bonding up in Sligo Town yet. We'll see. We'll see what happens there as we move through. So where we're at, we have Alan's four... We have Arthur's four picks, and the two absolute locks so far by the sounds of things... from the two, is that Mickey Cairns is absolutely locked in, and Mark Scanlon is absolutely locked in. I don't think there's going to be any change to them. I think that we can ask her and Graver to get cracking on both of those. And in fact, somebody has been in touch with us on Twitter, having photoshopped Raf Cataro's head onto onto the actual Mount Rushmore as well. I thought it was Paddy Carrington when I looked first, but you're looking, there we go. We might have yet to take him off. We should see. So the other two floating voters then are Eamon O'Hara and Raf Cataro. So, is there anybody else you want to mention, Arthur, before we move on, or indeed, it'd be good to get a sense from you at this stage as to whether you're open to having any of those four change, given any persuasiveness from your challenger.
4: No. I'm sticking firm with it because I can't take any. The terrible thing really about this is that, like, who am I to decide on this? It's just, you're thinking, like, who are you to tell these people? No, you're not for me. I can't have it. So I'm sticking, I have my four there. I agonized over it and I'm sticking with it. There's just, I'm quite happy. I understand one of them either, obviously, Eamon or Raf's going to have to come off, but that's not my doing.
6: I mean, you're smiling now, Alan.
5: I know, and that's before I actually have one more, Adrian, that I would love to make a really strong case
6: for. Absolutely,
5: go for it. It goes back to the whole, I suppose, as I said at the start, when you're tasked with this, you're just thinking of the recent years, and Arthur is definitely just thinking of the recent years. But I went back through, obviously, all the years, as I mentioned, and of course, Sean Fallon sticks out in that one, but there was another one who... absolutely has to get a mention, is Cecil Ewing, who was a famous amateur golfer. And when I say famous, if you think of, I suppose, amateur golf back in the day in the 40s, 50s, 60s, it was nothing like what it is now, whereas nowadays the amateurs are aiming towards a professional career. Whereas back then, if you were the amateur golfer in your club, you were the kingpin. And he was certainly the kingpin, Cecil Ewing. He won the West of Ireland, I think, 10 times. He was runner-up 8 times. He won the Irish Open in 48 and 51, and he was runner-up 2 times to Joe Carr, who was regarded as the best ever amateur golfer. He went on then to play in the Walker Cup 6 times. He won the Walker Cup, which is obviously the equivalent of the Ryder Cup back then for amateur players. And the first time to beat America, he was on the team as well. He was given a selector's role on the Walker Cup then by the Royal and Ancient. He was honoured in that regard. Played for Ireland, I think, nearly 50 times. Then he became a selector for Ireland and won the European Championships as well, twice in the 60s. So Cecil Ewing is another one who I'd love to make a really, really strong case for. And they're the two, really, between Sean Fallon and Cecil Ewing. How you couldn't have either of those in relation to the ones Arthur has, it's not for me.
6: Are they're your two? That would make up your four, the two of them and Mickey Cairns and Mark Scanlon.
5: Yeah, that's my four. And I was torn, to be honest with you, Aidan. The first three I was fairly confident with and happy enough with. The fourth one I was torn between Cecil, Paul McGee, and Mary Cullen has to get a mention as well. Absolutely, Mary Cullen. And I was basing a lot of it as well on, I suppose, European and world level, which obviously Mary did. But just, I suppose, she has the record for the indoor record for 3,000 metres, and her college career was amazing as well when she was in America. Just at the professional level, I'm not so sure she hit the heights. And a lot of that was probably down to injury as well, to be fair to her. But I would have Cecil over Mary just purely for the longevity of what he did over the guts of 30, 40 years, really, with Irish golf. And as I said, amateur times back then was totally different to what it is now. He was seen as the kingpin then and regarded as one of the best ever amateur golfers.
6: Yeah, there have been plenty of comments coming in. Jim Keown here on YouTube with that support from Mary Cullen, an excellent Irish international female runner, and also says Mark Scanlon completed the Tour de France in 2004 and worthy of a mention. Also, Brother Walfred, founder of Celtic FC, got plenty of mentions. Why wasn't he included? Asks another texter here. And Caroline Currid, worth a shout for the impact that she's had on sports people across the country. She's involved in 4 or 5 different All-Ireland wins with Tipperary, Dublin, and various other counties as well. So definitely worth a mention in there as well. So we're going to put a bit of pressure on you now, Alan, this time. You've got to make your challenge here. And ultimately, you can either decide who you want to take off, or you can come to some sort of consensus between the two of you about who should be removed, because somebody's definitely coming out, it seems.
5: Yeah, and I've no problem removing one of them or two of them, to be honest with you. I think the case is strong enough for either of my other two that they should be removed. And I don't mean that in a bad way. Obviously, their achievements have been phenomenal, Eamon and Raf. And as I say, I know them really well, both of them. And that was the argument what I was basing it on in terms of when the GA one, is it Mickey or Eamon? And that would, of course, you speak to anyone and that would always be the debate. And Eamon has every bit as much achievements, but I think Mickey is regarded as just being a phenomenal player all over the country, not just in Sligo. So that was the one why I went for Mickey over Eamon. And again, as I mentioned with the Raf one, it would have to be Sean Fallon. And even if it wasn't Sean Fallon, I would go Ski McGee then even over Raf because of what he achieved. Played at the very highest level, played for Ireland, 15 caps. I know he had a bundle of clubs. And maybe that's why I probably went for Cecil Ewing over Ski McGee, as well as the fact that Ski probably bounced around a lot of clubs over his career as well, rather than maybe staying at QPR for 8 or 9 years or something like that. But I think it's between Eamon or Raf to come off, and 100%. I just, as a soccer man as well, I just can't see how Sean Fallon can't be on that mountain. Like, if I was driving into Sligo and I was looking up at Ben Bulbin, if that's where it's going to be, I would say there's no way Sean Fallon's face can't be looking back at me.
6: Who's coming off?
5: If the mountain was in Tobercurry, Raf's face could be on it, no problem. But if it's in Ben Bulbin, his face can't be on it.
3: So is this what we need to ask next then? Where are we confirming that it's in Ben Bulbin, Arthur?
4: It has to be. Yeah, it has
3: okay,
4: to be,
3: fair,
4: yeah.
3: Fair enough. So there's your answer to that question, Alan.
5: All right, thanks. Oh.
6: The only thing that was never in doubt about this Sligo Mount Rushmore, where the hell the bloody thing's going, like, it's the closest we can in this entire country that we can get to the actual Mount Rushmore. So it's in Ben Bulbin. Mickey Cairns is up there. Mark Scanlon is up there. Sean Fallon is now going up there. And at whose expense, lads? It's between the two of you to knock it out.
4: I don't know. I have my four picked.
6: Alan, it falls on you. Raph, who are you calling?
5: Raph's coming off and Sean Fallon's going up.
6: Okay. That's a pretty good list, as it turns out.
5: Yeah. Well, I suppose there's three out of my four on it, so I'm happy as well with that. I take that.
4: That's compromise, all right.
6: That's good compromise. I think that pretty much wraps it up, lads. It's a strong list. We put it up in Ben Bulbin. One of the common themes of comments that we've had over the course of the morning was, I'm going to take Jack McNamara here on YouTube, who says that he's waiting for Graham Norton to pull a lever on that lad at the bottom right.
5: I have the lever, Adrian. Don't worry. I have the lever. I'm just pulling the lever for Raf.
6: I think it was a few times there. Arthur was probably tempted to pull it himself. So we're going to sign off on the Sligo Mount Rushmore. It's gone up in Ben Bulbin. Our man is already busy chiseling away. Mickey Cairns, Eamon O'Hara, Sean Fallon, and Mark Scanlon. That's it. Everybody's happy.
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7: Roscommon, with that consistency now, can get up there and you can see a path to a quarter-final of the All-Ireland and maybe beyond, whereas the last few years you probably would have seen them as that last round of the qualifiers, that kind of provisional game in the group stage of the All-Ireland series, yeah. But you can now see them actually going to Croker on a quarter-final weekend and maybe getting a result there.
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1: Now, really happy to say that we have Kelly Harrington with us. She is an FBD ambassador. She's a 2018 world champion. She was meant to be Tokyo bound this summer. That has been postponed, obviously. Kelly, it's great to have you on. How are you digesting the news of the delay to the Olympics? How were you? How are you feeling about it now?
2: At the time, I was more upset about not getting through a qualification tournament rather than the Olympics being cancelled, postponed, should I say. Mm. Had they have been cancelled, I'd have been very upset, not just for me, but for everybody, because it's the Olympic Games, really. But they're postponed, so, what's an extra year? It's not really. It's more time to grow as a person, as an athlete, and mentally stronger as well. But it was just not getting the qualification out of the way, really. That was really the hard part. So for me now, I'm not even looking at the Olympics. I'm just looking at European qualifiers. That's it,
1: And are they penciled in anytime soon?
2: We had a team meeting there a few weeks ago, and we were told possibly between January and March that they could happen, but we haven't got any definite dates or venues or anything as of yet. But what we do know is that the draw still stands as is, so I'll still win, I'll still face Poland and stuff, and the rest of the people who are still in the competition, they'll be still facing the opponents that they were meant to face in London.
1: To what extent did training shut down, or did you keep ploughing ahead?
2: I'm still training, most of us are all still training. We're training at home. You obviously can't get the same intensity as you would if you were with a team, because in a team environment, everyone is pushing each other and everybody's competing against each other. When you're at home, you're just competing against yourself. So that I'm missing that competitiveness and the competitive edge at home. But I'm enjoying me break away as well from the institute, from being full on, I suppose, because you're constantly, when you're out there, you're constantly on, there's no off button, you're constantly in winning mode, beef mode, whatever you want to call it, there's no off button, and I'm very highly on the go, so now I'm a little bit more mellow and relaxed, and I'm in work, and I'm enjoying what I'm doing. I'm using this time to my advantage, because I don't want to look back in come August and say, oh, what did you do? I sat on my bum for the whole lot of it. I've done nothing there. I'm just waiting on time to go by. I've tipped away a little bit, but I'm working on things. So hopefully when I get this far, we'll see whether those things I've been working on is actually going to be of any use.
1: That's very interesting that you've managed to switch, it seems, relatively seamlessly into that more mellow headspace and maybe even enjoyed it a little bit.
2: Yeah, people are everybody thinks, oh, it's terrible, the Olympics is postponed and so, but people think I've already qualified, that I was qualified, people didn't even know that I had to, go to a qualifiers, so they just thought I was automatically going. So then you have to tell them, no, I had to go to the qualifiers, I don't just go to the Olympics, I have to qualify, and there's a whole process that goes on. So people are actually now learning a bit more about the process as well, for people outside of sport. So it's good for them as well. But I'm just taking it as it is. There is no point in getting worked up over it. You just have to control what you can control. At the end of the day, everybody has gone through the exact same thing. Mm. We're all going through the same emotions, the same feelings. But it's just, I'm just trying to block them out and try to stay as positive as I can, because I think once you let negativity creep in, it's hard to get it away. Of course, every other human being on this planet, I do have me good days and me bad days. But I've had more good days than I've had bad. So
1: I often think of you when I'm driving around Croke Park, because
2: thanks very much.
1: Me and my wife, we often go drive buy it on the way to her folks, and we always seem to stop the same traffic lights. I don't know what it is. These traffic lights always get us. And there are these great posters of you and Michael Darren McCauley, and they just say, I'm from here. And it always strikes me as such a brilliant campaign, like so much better than having Lionel Messi holding up a football boot or something, you know? Such a clever campaign and so simple as well. And geez, it says a lot, just those simple words. They say a lot, I would suspect, to kids in that community.
2: Well, this is it. Like, it's not even, like the kids, it says a lot for the kids, but it also says a lot for people my age who have kids, who know me, who knew me as their kids' age, if that makes sense, like, mm-hmm. and knew of me back then and know what I have done to get to where I am and my whole life, basically. Like, the inner city, it's a tight knit in there, so everybody knows, like, you know, everybody knows everything about everyone. So for people my age and a little bit older and in around my, like, whatever, like, they tell their kids, this is what happened. This is how Kelly started. This is what she was doing. And this is how she progressed. And look at her now, like, you know. And those kids are like, oh, my God, you know, like, if that's what she's doing, like, I can do that, you know, like. And then some of them are like, Kelly, you know my ma. You went to school with my ma. It's brilliant, you know. Like, I love it. Like, I embrace that. Like, it's brilliant.
1: Yeah, no, it's great. And how has that community changed even in the last, say, 15, 20 years? Is it very similar to the one you remember as a 15-year-old?
2: No, it's completely changed. Completely changed. It's more multicultural. A lot more open now than it was ever before. We've a lot more going on in our community than we had when I was growing up. Like, when I was growing up, boxing probably was the only sport I would have known around the community, and there's boxing clubs on literally every corner. Now there's all different types of sports, and there's all different types of, not just sports, but activities going on. And for older people as well, like the Dublin City Council, the North East Inner City Initiative, they're banging out classes for all types of people, all different ages, and it's fantastic. You would never have seen that when I was growing up. That's how I got into boxing, because there was nothing else, you know, and it was cheap and it was cheerful. So it's great. Like, and there's a lot being done in the community, and a lot of stuff for social aspects as well. Now, with all this lockdown stuff going on and all, a lot of that is on hold, of course. But I'm looking forward to seeing that happening again in the community, because it brings a good buzz around the place.
1: How has the multicultural aspect, that has been a big change all across Ireland in the last 15, 20 years, not least, as you say, in your area. How has that gone? Because there's, you know, that has potential to cause resentment or cause issues. And I mean, you look, America's a whole different ballgame, I suppose. But what's that experience been like for the community?
2: Brilliant. Absolutely brilliant. I love it. Like, you know, it's been great. It's been great for our community. It's been great for our country. Never mind our community, but great for our country. Kids are learning a lot more about different cultures also, you know, so it's great learning for the kids as well.
1: You say there, like the kids saying, oh, my mum knew you, Kelly, when you were growing up or when you were a teenager. When you were 14, 15, 16, where would people have guessed in the area that you were headed?
2: Where would they? Probably prison. Probably Glasnevin Cemetery. Who knows?
1: That seriously, prison was a possibility. Seriously.
2: Anything could have been a possibility. I was going down the wrong road. I'm not shy about saying where I was going to. I don't like talking about my personal life back then, but I don't mind saying where I was heading, because that is where I was heading. And if it wasn't for sport and for boxing and for the people in boxing and the volunteers who put in endless hours volunteering in boxing clubs across the country, unpaid, that is where I would be. And I see that happening. I see a lot of kids going into clubs now, and they're being took out of the situation that I was in as well. And boxing is helping them out massively. Mm. Massively. Like, it's, sport is it's just a completely different outlet for kids. You know, I had so much energy when I was younger, and boxing was where I learned to control that energy, and I got great discipline from it. And I'm proud of myself, but it makes me even more, it makes me really, really happy to be able to look at my ma and da and see how proud they are of me and of the person that I have become. And it resonates within the community as well. Like I said, people my age with kids growing up now, they tell their kids, you know, like they're telling their kids about my lifestyle and how I have changed and where I'm at now, like, which is great. And that, to me, like, that's more than any gold medal, is trying to save some kid's life, you know, like trying to get them on the right path. That's worth more than any gold medal.
1: I saw you saying last year at the awards, some awards night or other, where you were saying, even at this stage in my life, I'd rather not talk about the details, but I still feel like I'm making it up to my ma and da. So I was like, geez, she needs to park the guilt. She needs to let this go. She doesn't have to make it up anymore. But that was an incredible comment. I still feel like I'm making it up to them.
2: Yeah, like, I do, do you know what I mean? Because I was a brat, like, and I was the only one. Like, I have three brothers, and none of them gave them an inch of any problems. Do you know what I mean? They were all great.
1: Why were you the brat then?
2: The world was against me, of course. You know what I mean? Okay. Everyone was out to get me.
1: It was a conspiracy.
2: when you're a kid and you're growing up and you're developing, your hormones are changing, everything is changing. You know, like, I'm sure everyone was out to get me, like.
1: Okay.
2: I eventually learned that they weren't.
1: What was it about Corinthians Boxing Club when you're 16 and you first give it a try, or your first experience with it? Is it love at first sight, or is it tentative and I might go back, I might not? What was that initial experience like?
2: For me, it was love. It was just different. I was a part of something, and something that was good. You know, like, whereas hanging around, I was also a part of a group, like, of a, you know, like, but it wasn't good. And I knew the difference between good and bad, really, you know. So being there, I felt like, this is great. And I had friends there who weren't getting into trouble all the time, like, who didn't have people on their case all the time. And I was like, right, this is what I want. Like, this is what I'm going to do. And I just stuck it out. And, like, from the coaching aspect of it, the coaches give you so much, like, they instill discipline in boxers, like, without even, just through words, you know, like, it's great, you know. And I know I'm always saying it, like, but I do think every child should give boxing a go at least once in their life. Like, they don't have to become a boxer, they don't have to ever fight, they don't have to ever do anything, but just for this simple discipline, it really is brilliant for discipline.
1: It must be such a difficult thing when you're a teenager and you're not going well at school and you're in a group and you know yourself, we're not up to much good here. At that age, to have the power to change it or to interrupt the pattern or to interrupt the path that you're on. I mean, if Corinthians isn't there, that gets really difficult for you to try and halt or change momentum.
2: Yeah, well, that's the thing. Like I said, there's a boxing club on every corner in the inner city. So I, like, there is no, like, that's never going to happen, that you're never going to have a boxing club around you. And outside of that, like, outside of the inner city, there's clubs everywhere. Like, there's boxing clubs everywhere. They're popping up everywhere. Now, I know a few has closed down because of the overhead costs and stuff with the pandemic and stuff, which is very unfortunate. But, I don't know what I would like.
1: How's work been going?
2: Brilliant. It's been going really, really good. We've had no cases as such with patients or anything. So that's a blessing in disguise. Some staff obviously caught it because it's very hard not to, you know, when in such a big workspace. But they've gone home and they've been off work. They, you know, so it's been really well controlled and managed in the job. Like, it's, we are blessed, We really are.
1: That's amazing, that one case.
2: Yeah. But we're not a general hospital. We're a psych hospital. So I'd say if it was a general hospital, it would be a different situation probably, you know. So it's just keeping it out now. Like, just doing all the right things to keep it out. A little bit stressful with people thinking like, oh, what if we get it in here? Like, if we get it in here, it's going to, you know, whatever. Like, well, you can't think like that. You just have to keep doing what you're doing. Keep your social distance, looking after your own personal hygiene, and things will be okay. Like, and if you feel ill, then just not going into work.
1: Yeah. For people who don't know, you're talking about St. Vincent's Psych Hospital in Fairview, I think it is. The last I read or saw of you, you were training during the weekdays and cleaning at the weekends. Is that what you've been doing over the last while?
2: That's what I like. So when I'm full-time training, that's what I do. I train during the week, and then on the weekends I work in the hospital. But now, because of this going on and stuff, when we come back from London, I've done the 2 weeks quarantine, and during that 2 weeks I rang up the hospital and I told them, listen, I'm in quarantine at the moment. When I come out of quarantine, I'm not going to be back training. I'm here if you need me. And hit me up. And he says, all right, Grant. But 2 weeks was up and they had me in. I'm doing 7 days on 1 week, 3 days on the next week. So okay. 7 and 3, 7 and 3. I'm cleaning, and it's in the isolation ward. Now, we've no one in the isolation ward, but the ward is still being used like as an overflow kind of thing. So we're doing really well. And I'm just trying to keep my spirits up, and I'm also trying to keep my colleagues' spirits up as well, just by having the crack in there sometimes, you know, like, it's not all doom and gloom, like.
1: Yeah, it can get very, very serious and very heavy very quickly.
2: Yeah. So I could be doing things, and I look silly when I'm in there, but everyone gets a great laugh out of it, and I don't mind if they laugh, even if it's at my expense.
1: Is that a work environment? Because I've no experience of this at all. Is that a work environment where either during COVID or not during COVID, you can interact with the patients, chat to them, have the crack with them, or is it stay away from them, or does it vary?
2: It's different parts of the hospital, you know. Like, so I'm on my normal working hours is on a ward, so I'm on a ward, and there's a couple of patients on the ward, and they're all there, like they're all there all the time, so I know all them, and I have to practice them all the time, like when I'm on, I've been like sticking on the karaoke machine and doing chair meditation and like all that kind of different stuff. Like, basically, when I go in there, I do my work, and I interact with them, and I treat the patients the way I would want someone to treat my mother or father if they were in a hospital or a nursing home, you know, like, and I would hope that someone would treat them the way that I treat those patients, like. So we have great crack, we have a great relationship, and like, I would hate to see anything happen to them. If anything happened to them, I'd be absolutely like, it'd be like losing family. That's the truth, I think.
1: What's Kelly Harrington's go-to karaoke number?
2: Jesus, I sing loads of different ones. I think We're Alone Now. I like, you know, that's that one. I like that one. Young Heart. Actually, I sing Young Heart all the time. So I enjoy the karaoke. It's a bit of crack. Do you know what I actually think about karaoke? And I think it's great. You probably think she's a bit bonkers, but I am. You're right. I think if you can get up and you can sing on karaoke without drinking, like, just get up and sing in front of whoever's there, that's a great confidence booster for you. So I take that into, like, I'd be like, if I go up there, like, that's another more money in the bag for me, for my confidence, like, going out into the ring. So I get up and I'll sing, not a bother, like, and there'd be, like, people be like, oh, God. I'll take the mic off her.
1: It's funny you say that. When it seems to be a real tradition now, when a footballer joins a new club in the Premier League, the initiation is they have to get up in front of the team and sing a song. And I do think there's such vulnerability with it. It brings down all barriers. I'm human, you're human. There's something in it. Yeah, that's like the go-to initiation for footballers when they join a new club.
2: Oh, I think that's brilliant. And I think you're dead right. Like, it does bring down all the barriers. Like, you're definitely putting yourself out there, and your confidence will grow massively from that, like, massively. So, yeah, that's good to know. I might try that out in the Institute now. Every time someone comes in, they bring in outside spars. We'd be like, right, you're up for us before this spar, you're up, what would I sing?
1: Nobody can take themselves too seriously after they've sung.
2: Yeah, exactly.
1: What, in terms to finish up with your actual boxing, so I was curious to ask you if, you know, post 2018, when you win the World Championships and there's suddenly a bit of a target on your back, I presume opponents are studying your footage a bit more, trying to work you out a bit more, or maybe not. Have you noticed that in the last 18 months at all?
2: See, I've been out for a good bit as well, like, because I broke my thumb twice in 2019, so I've literally had two fights in the European Games. And
1: it's a small sample size to try and...
2: And then four fights in the... in Bulgaria. I'm so confused, I don't even know what year I'm in anymore. I'm like, what? January I had four fights.
1: Yeah.
2: Was it? I thought, what are we? March? No, May. June. Oh my God. Yeah, so I had four
1: fights. June 2025, Kelly.
2: Yes! I haven't really been able to see that, but as well as that, I think a lot of people thought I might have just been not boxing anymore, because I was gone for nearly a year, so people probably just thought, oh, she's gone, so forget about her, we don't need to study her because she's not coming back. And then I just came back.
1: Yeah.
2: And I had in that competition in Bulgaria, I had was it four or five fights? I don't know, I think four. But they were good, tough fights, four tough fights. And I did see my style change a little bit, be interesting to see now what it's like in the next place.
1: Does the drop from 64 kgs down to 60 make any great difference?
2: No, I've come down from 69. So I won my first elite at 69, then I come down to 64. I was always light for 64, but I'm actually heavier now at 60 than I was at 64. I don't like making weight. Nobody likes making weight because, 60 is, it's a natural weight for me, I suppose, because 64 isn't really, because I meet people coming down. But it just means I have to tidy up and I can't really eat chocolate and this and stuff when it's getting closer to weighing in. And I love chocolate and biscuits. That's my little, when I come home from training or work, it'll be feet up, chocolate and biscuits and... That's it. People think that, you're a real clean diet and you have... No, it's a balanced diet. I eat the exact same as everybody else, it's balanced.
1: Yeah. So do you have chocolate in the house? Because if we buy it, it gets eaten. I mean, if we buy a box of Pringles and it gets opened, there's no day two. Do you have it in the house or how do you approach all that? Because if it's in the house for a lot of people, they're going for it.
2: Yeah, no. As soon as I buy, if I go to Dunn, so I'm going to Dunn today, I'll probably buy a large Cadbury's fruit and nut large bar and a large Maltesers bar and a packet of biscuits. Once one of those bars gets opened, it's gone in the day. There is no stopping. And they're the big bars, there's no stopping until it's all gone. And then I'll sit there the next day and I'll be like, no, I won't have that. And I'll wait until the weekend now, I'll be good, I'll wait. And then I'd be like, I'll have one bit, and then it's gone again. And then the next day, one biscuit leads to the whole packet. I can't, I don't do things in half measures, do you know what I mean? It's all or nothing, infantilizing, so to say.
1: There's a lot of people nodding along in agreement. Where you are now at this stage, so fighting for, I would guess, 15 or so years, give or take. When you're working with Zohar or in camp
2: you play that now when you're...
1: I know, yeah. 15 years goes by so quickly. Are you working on new stuff? Or when you and Zara get together, is it pretty much, look, I've taught you all I can teach you, you know your stuff, we'll just refine it and make it better? Or are you constantly learning? Where are you now in your development as a fighter?
2: The day you think that you have everything knuckled down, you may hang up the gloves and walk away. Constantly learning, always learning, and... things I forget, I have to relearn again, refreshing myself with moving and stuff, muscle memory kicks in really quickly, but it's, you have to do practice the techniques in order for your muscles to remember it.
1: Sure.
2: But, at the moment, I'm doing a lot of strength work and power punching. So that's what they want me really working on, is a lot of power punching, because I'm not like, I'm more of a boxer than a fighter. If you know, like I like to hit and move instead of getting into a brawl. Like, but of recent, I'm able to. I'm learning how to stay in there and fight if I need to fight. So just working on little things now, adding to my army, add more into it, like, and tidying up bits and working on the fence a bit more and trying to keep my hands up and little small things, just adjusting it and sending over video clips of it to my coach Noel Bourke, and as well as sending it on to Owen Pluck. Like, he's one of the high performance coaches as well. He's over at me and a couple, because each box, like, boxers are all designated with a high performance coach now.
1: Okay.
2: And we have to send over video clips of ourselves and they assess them and they're like, right, your hand's coming back too low, you need to tidy up on that. Like, because when you don't have someone watching you, it's very easy to pick up bad habits, you know.
1: Okay.
2: I love a bad habit, me, like, so it's like, you know, it's
1: low hands, chocolate. I'm getting the vibe here. And if you were to watch the same bit of videotape that you might send on to the coaches, say you watched it first, would you have it? Say again.
2: Like, sus it straight away.
1: Would you? So you know what he's going to say.
2: Yeah. I'll send it to them. I'll send it and go, yeah, I just watched it back, and I'll tell them exactly what I see, and they'll tell me, yeah, this is what is wrong, but you got to push your body more. Don't lean to that side, and that'll correct that. That will fix that. So, like, when you're throwing your right hook, don't lean into your left too much in order to bring the power behind. You know, like, little things like that.
1: That's very interesting. Would that flash across your mind when you're in the ring? Would you know, I know I've made that mistake, or is it not possible to almost know it when you're in the midst of the fight?
2: When I'm boxing, I don't even know what I do with him. Like, that's the thing. Like, I come out of the ring and they'll say, do you see that? Do you remember that shot you turned? And I'm like, no, having a clue. Like, I just, like, I could be on a different planet. Like, they call me unpredictable because I don't even know what I'm going to throw. Like, and that's the truth. Like, I don't know. I just, it's kind of survival mode once I get in there. It's just like, right.
1: So you're not a go out and stick rigidly to a plan the whole time, fighter?
2: I have a plan. Like, I do have a plan. But I'm also, like, I might abandon the plan and just, you know, like, do my own thing as well sometimes, you know. But
1: why does that happen, do you think?
2: Sometimes you could get bored. Like, people think bored in a fight. It does happen. Sometimes if you're fighting and you're having a fight very easy all your way, you can switch off like that. And if I can change so quickly, you know, and that happens, like, it does happen. And it has happened to me, like, and fights changed, then you're like, oh, and then you're now doing your own thing, like, and then the coach is like, I told you to stick to this plan, and you're like, well, I was, but I don't know what happened, but that is it. We do get bored sometimes.
1: So do you almost prefer a fight where it's a really tough opponent and I'm to the pin of my collar here, I've got to give them my best stuff, as opposed to breezing through rounds?
2: I won't say, like, I prefer, like, it's nice, sometimes it's nice to have an easy fight as well, like, it's, I'm not going to lie, everyone says, oh, well, I love to be challenged, and I want to face the best in the world. Anyone who says that is telling porky pies, right? They're telling porky pies, and that's straight off the bat, I don't care who they are. You don't always want to face the best in the world. You know, like, you need a few easy ones, and if, like, it needs to be balanced, you know.
1: Balance.
2: What I mean? Like,
1: yeah.
2: You know, like, it's...
1: What's your mindset like in the 10 minutes before a fight? Like, it's interesting, when the bell goes, anything could happen. In the 10 minutes beforehand, where's your head?
2: Where's my head most of the time is hard to find my head, never mind 10 minutes before a fight. I'll have a speaker on, I'll have a bit of rebel music on, and I'll be pumped, and I'll be just building myself up, like, but not like wasting energy, but just thinking of how proud I am of myself and how I'm there like selected for Ireland to represent my country, and how much of a privilege it is for me to be wearing my flag on my chest for my country. And the more I think of that, I'm getting more emotional. And sure. But that's where I would be 10 minutes before a fight. I would be just reminiscing on where I was, where I am, and how proud I am of myself, and how I know everyone else is proud of me, and I'm ready to go out and I'll just do what I have to do, and I'll give it everything. And if I give it everything, I'll be happy regardless of the verdict of the fight. Mm. As long as I leave everything in the ring, I'll be happy.
1: You can live with it. Yeah. Who's the first phone call to after the fight? Who is the person you want to talk to and go through it with, or let know that you're okay?
2: Me dad.
1: Dad.
2: Me dad. Yeah, I always ring me dad after every single fight. I ring me dad straight away. Like, I always ask, "Did you see it?" He's always watching it. Like, he's always watching it. And if you can't get to watch it, it'd be following the live updates and stuff, you know. But it'd be always me dad that I'll ring. Like, and he'll always give me like an honest answer. Like, "Geez, that was a tough fight." And I'd be like, "What do you mean? Like, it was easy." He'd be like, "Oh, that was tough. She was really good." Like, you know, like, and he gives. Straight off the bat, like, he lets me know what he thinks. Like,
1: yeah, does he know his boxing? Was he a boxing fan?
2: No, he wasn't. No, but like, I mean, like, he's one of these, I suppose you probably know many of these kind of dads who are coaches, you know, like couch sure. coaches.
1: Yeah.
2: But
1: proud, he'd say proud.
2: Yeah, you know, well, proud couch coach. No, he watches, he does watch a lot of boxing. Like, he'd be watching it now, and he follows all the Irish boxers, and yeah. like he knows boxers who I don't really follow boxing, to be honest with you. Like,
1: really?
2: Yeah, like, he'd know a lot more than I would know, like, about boxers and stuff. Like,
1: yeah. You know? Would they have gone to Tokyo, your mum and dad, if it was on?
2: Like, my dad would have wanted to go, but I don't want him to come. Like, I don't want anyone coming over to support me in Tokyo. Like, if I get to Tokyo, yeah, right. I just want to go over and box and come home. If I get to Tokyo, of course, like, just want to get there, box and then come home. Like, you know, I I've often wondered about the parade and all. Like, you know, the opening ceremony. Like, I'm not into all that. Like, I just want to. Get there, get the job done, and get home and get back to normal life. Like,
1: okay, interesting. Interesting.
2: Yeah, it's crazy. Even at the European Games there last year, I didn't go to the opening ceremony or anything because I'm not there to enjoy the scenery or to be worrying about some other famous athlete from America or from Jamaica or anything. I'm there for one thing only, and I don't want to be wasting my energy walking around the villages. And I need my energy for training, for getting my weight on, for competing, you know. So, but again, that's different strokes for different folks.
1: Of course,
2: well, some of my teammates like doing it. I just don't like that.
1: It's funny. You've got your mindset carved out. So on the one hand, you've got this incredible discipline, and I don't want any fuss or fanfare. On the other hand, you'll have your fruit and nut, and then you know, there's like, you've figured out your own way and what works for you, even if there's contradictions in there.
2: Yeah, but that's it. Like my fanfare is coming home and having burgers and chips and chocolate and all. That's what I enjoy. Like, do you know what I mean? Like, I love sitting down and stuffing my face, like, there's nothing better than that, like, you know what I mean? Like, that's my comfort, so...
1: They always have a big McDonald's at the Olympic Village, I think, so that'll be something to look forward to.
2: Yeah, exactly, yeah. I actually went to McDonald's the other day with my ma, because I had to keep her out of the house, because my dad was doing something out the back for her, like, to surprise her. So I was like, right, get back in the back of the car there, and she had a face mask on, and I sat in the drive thru at McDonald's. I was like, oh my God, I must be losing my mind.
1: So your dad was doing something for your mom as a surprise. The romantic was doing his bit there.
2: Yeah, Mr. Romance. I'll never forget, right? I know it's real weird, but you know, as like listening to your parents and stuff. Like, I was in, like, I know this is very random, but I was in the kitchen one day, and Mandy's dad and my dad were in the kitchen, and they were just talking about work, and my dad turns around and he says, I heard him, and he says, yeah, me mot's sister. I was outside going, what did he just say? Me mot's sister. I was like, oh my God, that is so cringy. I was like, did you just call me ma or mot? Like, oh my God.
1: Ah, dear. He's trying to show off in front of Mandy's dad. That's what's going on there.
2: Me mot's sister. I was like, how old are you now? Like,
1: ah, dear. Right. Well, listen, on that note, and I should stress, this was, even though it sounds like it was an ad for Maltesers, Fruit and Nut, McDonald's and a few other things, you are here with thanks to FBD Insurance and your...
2: I want to support healthy eating as well. Like.
1: Yes, no, I know. Balance is key. And FBD Insurance as well. Thanks to them for giving us some of your time. So, Kelly Harrington, listen, best of luck with, obviously, the work in St. Vincent's over the next while, and then hopefully you're back in the ring soon. So, cheers. Great to talk to you. Thanks a million, Kelly.
2: Thanks a million. Take care. See you. Bye-bye.
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1: So OTB Sports is back for another series of in-depth chats with some of the biggest names in Premier League and Irish football history. With behind-the-scenes access, we're talking to some of the legendary names from the biggest clubs and meeting the crucial people from behind the scenes who make a Premier League club what it is. 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We are joined by a Manchester United legend, a key part of their treble winning side. Yapstam is with us and he is picking his all-time five-a-side from players he's played alongside. Remember, this is a man who wasn't just part of a great Manchester United team, part of an exceptional AC Milan side, a PSV Eindhoven team, a Dutch team, an Ajax team. He could be here all night trying to pick this team, but he has managed to whittle it down to just five. I don't think you need a goalkeeper with the quality of players you have in this side, Yap, but you have gone with a goalkeeper. Who have you gone with?
2: Yeah, exactly. Schmeichel, because he's so big, he fills up that goal straight away playing in the five-a-side. So, you know, he doesn't need to dive. No, but Pete's been a great goalkeeper. You know, he's been a very, he's a big personality, of course, in how he is, but in goal, his reach is enormous. You can see that when he played the games, of course, for us and in his whole career. But he's also, his reflections are very good as well. So that's why I picked him.
1: There must have been an incredible comfort as a centre half knowing Peter Schmeichel was behind you.
2: No, it gives you a great feeling of security. Because sometimes when we slip up, and we didn't do that too much, to be honest, But then you know that Pete's there to help you out as well, and we all know at that level you need to have a great goalkeeper, and that goalkeeper needs to give the backline a feeling of security as well, of confidence as well. Yeah. And, you know, because Pete also kept us on our toes. You know, he was shouting at us all the time. Even when he made a mistake, he was shouting at us. You know, to keep us sharp. You know, for him to not need to make these amount of saves.
1: You're a big man. He's a big man. Were you ever brave enough to say, "Quieten down, Peter. I've had enough"?
2: Yeah. Well, sometimes we said it. So sometimes we had like little arguments. But that's good. That's how it needs to be.
1: So Peter Schmeichel is the goalkeeper in Yapstam's five-a-side team. You've gone with one defender, Alessandro Nesta.
2: Yeah.
1: Rolls Royce of a defender.
2: Yeah, no, I know him very well because I played with Alessandro when I left United, when I went to Lazio Rome. He was there at the time as well. We had a great partnership, the two of us together in Rome when we played. He's like the modern defender in how we see each other as well, in like defending in big spaces, being comfortable on the ball, carrying that ball forward at times, and finding the free men in midfield. Sometimes being ruthless in our defending as well, in what you need to be at times, you know, in thinking or taking things very, very clinically, and also being simple at times in defending, but also good in taking up certain positions as well. So you don't need to tackle, but to read the situation and how it goes. And that's why I picked Nesta, Alessandro as well in the five-a-side as well, because when you play on a small pitch, and you need to also have defenders who can defend, but also defenders that are comfortable on the ball and playing out and keeping the ball a little bit in possession.
1: With my green-tinted Irish glasses on, I'm going to say, why not just go with the safe, the reliable Dennis Irwin?
2: Yeah, no, yeah, you know, I could have gone for Dennis as well. That's and because Dennis is he is very, very, very good on the ball. And, you know, he can, and especially because he's left and right footed, predominantly left, but he can, with his right foot, he scored goals as well. And that makes him very unpredictable to be impressed, and easy for himself and for the team as well to play out. And that's also, a choice that I could have done, but, there's also several others.
1: Yeah. There's so many great players, but Irwin, when you think of United, like, he seemed like the perfect teammate. I always like to imagine that he sat there as all these big personalities said their piece, and eventually, maybe three quarters of the season, he'd stand up and say his piece and everyone would go, "Whoa, Dennis is talking. Now we know it's serious." Was he that quieter figure in the dressing room that we all imagine him to be?
2: Yeah, well, he was quiet, and Dennis was very, he was very to the point in everything that he said. Also, could be very cynical at times as well in his comments, which was very funny as well at times, which was very good. But that's how he was. You know, he was very, Dennis was a very down to earth person. He still is. We met up like a while ago as well, before I went to Cincinnati, when I was in Manchester. He's still the same guy. You know, he's very friendly, very clever guy. Very good comments about and how he thinks about life and football as well. But also very to the point in what people and players need to do at the time and doing the business. And that's how he was in the team at United as well.
1: Yeah. Let's look at your midfield then. Even that Dutch side that you play with, which is Seedorf and Edgar Davids in there, De Boer.
2: Bergkamp.
1: Given away, you haven't even picked Dennis Bergkamp in this five-side team, which is just outrageous. You've gone for Andrea Pirlo. It's hard to disagree with Andrea Pirlo, but again, you've got Roy Keane against Andrea Pirlo. Two different type of players, but that's a tough decision.
2: No, it is. It is a very tough decision because when I look at the five aside from the United team, and of course I've got Roy in there as well. With this team, if I look at all the clubs that I played for, then I picked PLO because of his technical ability on the ball as well, and his passing accuracy as well. Not saying that he is that Roy is less than him, not at all. But I think still, Pirlo is still a little bit of a different personality, still a little bit of a different player than Roy is in taking up his positions as well.
1: We are talking with Pirlo, one of the greatest midfielders really of all time. Like the way he could control a game, the way he could allow other midfielders be at their very best. We look at Paul Pogba and the relationship they had at Juventus. His ability to drop deep. Like as a centre half, you would love him. As a midfielder, you would love what he does for you. As a striker, he must be one of the most popular footballers around for what he allows other people to be able to do.
2: Well, he's the type of player, when you play with him, you can always give him the ball, even when he's under pressure. Then he knows what to do. He knows how to make the right decision. The advantage that you have with Pirlo as well, that he's got like also an enormous free kick. You know, so he scored a lot from that. So from set pieces, he can give you something extra as well. But Pirlo is very good in linking up between him and the defenders, but also with the forwards and taking up positions, and then also getting other players in position as well to link up again with him, and he's also very demanding in there, and that's a very good quality that he has as well.
1: Schmeichel, Nesta, Pirlo, it's a nice start. You've picked a second midfielder, Paul Scholes. The one I thought might be in contention for this more maybe attacking midfield role was Kaká, but you've gone with Paul Scholes. Talk about Scholes' qualities then, and what he brought to that Manchester United side.
2: Yeah, because I think Scholes was one of the most underrated players in the world, basically, when he was playing. Because I think Paul was one of the best midfield players at the time when he played in his active career. Because Scholes, I think his quality was outstanding in terms of on the ball, his touches, his passing, his work rate, his sense of feeling where the space is, where he needed to be, having scoring ability as well, also having the legs to go up and down, and also defending and also tackling and winning his 1v1s battles as well. So I think he was very complete, I think, as a midfield player in what you're asking from a midfield player. Not the biggest player in terms of like length, and how a lot of people see maybe sometimes a midfield player, but I think Scholes was exceptional in his quality and what he can brought to the game and what he brought to us as a team as well. The only thing is Paul was also a player who was very calm off the pitch, down to earth, not wanting to be in like the limelight or in the press and everything. Doing interviews at times, but I think he was one of the best midfield players that I've played with in my career.
1: Scholes and Pirlo, you're not going to get the ball back too easily against that five-a-side team. So your striker, I was thinking about this and who you might go with, and Dennis Bergkamp was very close to the top of the list. You played alongside Patrick Kluivert at his absolute peak with the Dutch side as well. Van Nistelrooy, Shevchenko, yeah. The four Manchester United players who brought such glory that season. You've gone with a player that I forgot that you'd actually played with. Ronaldo, the real Ronaldo, yeah. The Brazilian Ronaldo.
2: Yeah, the real. Well, the other ones,
1: the other ones did a good job of making himself the real Ronaldo. So yeah. You played with Ronaldo right at the beginning at PSV Eindhoven.
2: Yeah. Yeah, because when I joined PSV, Romario just left PSV Eindhoven, and PSV Eindhoven had a connection with Brazil. They had some people over there who did the scouting work for them as well, and they brought in Ronaldo from Brazil, and he was there already before I joined PSV. But then when I joined PSV and when I played with him, you see so much quality that was.

0: The NBA playoffs are underway, and now you can trade every game on Kalshi. 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San Antonio is currently trading at 19% to win it all, meaning a $100 trade pays out over $500 if they take the title. On Kalshi, you're trading against other people in a live market. No house, no odds makers. 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K-A-L-S-H-I. Kalshi. Trade on anything.
1: Exactly. Yeah.
2: Are you getting an opportunity to mark him in training? Are you talk about the best possible education you could ever get, having to be close to Ronaldo and figure out how to stop a player like that?
1: Yeah, no, and we spoke about it before when I joined United at that time at PSV. Yeah, you train against him, you need to take up positions. He is very unpredictable in what he's doing because that's how good he is. You never know in how he's positioning himself in what he's going to do. With a lot of strikers, the majority of strikers I played against, you already know from the start, okay, you know, this guy is looking for this, or he's trying to do this, or he's trying to drop deeper at certain areas, or then making these runs, or when he touches the ball, or when he controls it, he always does it with the inside of his right foot. But with Ronaldo, you never knew what he was going to do because he was, the quality, his technical ability was so good, his pace was so good as well, that you never knew in the situation when he got that ball what his angle was in trying to free himself up or to make a run or to link up with players. And that was, of course, very good for me to train against these players, so you can see yourself as well, how you can cope with that quality. The other thing that I need to say at times as well, that Ronaldo, when he came over and it was very cold in Holland, that sometimes in sessions he was happy to go off the pitch as well, to go in, to sit in front of the stove basically to warm up as well. So
2: what was he like as a personality in terms of confidence? Like at that age of still a teenager, like did he just exude confidence? Did he know he was the real deal even at that stage?
1: Well, he knew his ability, his quality. So he was not a player that needed to work hard in training sessions and to score 10 goals in training sessions to have confidence to do it in the game as well. He went into the training session and he did his bits and he did his drills. Like I said, when he came and everybody saw his ability as well, we knew that if he got that ball in certain areas that he would score. So we didn't mind him not to train hard or not to do everything what the coach expected him to do or what we expected him to do, because you know, with a player like that, and it's the same with Ronaldo now at United, you know, when he gets in areas, he's going to score anyway. He's going to take the opportunity. So that's why you don't mind also running a little bit more for a player like him or like them, who have that ability as well. So he was very confident and he just said before games as well, or in training sessions as well, you know, don't worry, you know, on Saturday there's a game. So on Saturday I'll be there to show what I can do. And that's how he, and it looks simple, but that's how he approached that, the game as well at times.
2: Did you ever get to party with him?
1: No, I didn't. I didn't go to the party.
2: That's a missed opportunity right there, Yap. I know you were young and being as professional as you could be, but partying Ronaldo is it's a once-in-a-lifetime opportunity.
1: No, but, you know, when he joined PSV, and you said it yourself, he was very young. So he was happy. He was in his house. He had some friends over, or family and his agents over, who helped him out. And at that time, of course, he knew that he still needed to produce, because he knew as well going to Europe from Brazil was a step forward to go eventually to the big leagues in Europe like Spain. And that's how they approached it as well, to show your ability within a couple of seasons and then make that next step. And then you're one of the big boys in Europe, and then you earn the right to party a little bit more, I think. And that's what he did. That's what he did.
2: Sure did. Yap, I think we will do well to top this five-a-side of players you've played with. Peter Schmeichel, Alessandro Nesta, Andrea Pirlo, Paul Scholes, and Ronaldo. It is a heck of a team. They're going to win every game they ever play. Brilliant stuff. What a pleasure I'm sure it was for you to play with all those players through the years as well. Thanks for sharing that with us. It's all in association with Cabri FC, global partner of Manchester United. 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

0: time, and neither of you have ever shown up in a suit before, so what the hell's going on, lads? What, is this for us?
1: We're in court. I was dressing up for Brian.
0: Well, you know.
2: Again.
0: However that relationship is, that's up to you guys. But so, seriously, really big day today. You're inducted into the Hall of Fame.
3: Yeah.
0: Does it make you feel old?
3: No, no. Young people apparently can be in the Hall of Fame, as I found out. Still mid-30s.
2: but yeah, it was a great day, and it's funny when I was told about it about this is my loyalty to the show, was told about it about 4 or 5 weeks ago. Bree Hasseline, who's married to Omar, who runs Irupa, she said to me,
1: gave birth today, actually.
2: She did. Second son. Congratulations, yeah. Bree. But she said to me, yeah, it's on such and such date. I was like, quick look at the phone. Actually, I've got an OB that day in Dublin. I don't think I'm going to be able to make it. And then a week later, kind of realized, dawned on me, that's the Hall of Fame. Maybe they might be okay in off the ball to let me go for an hour if I can make it back in time. So it was a real honor. And Woody's been there for a while. He's an old hat at it.
1: Old man, maybe, but it was actually very cool. It was the first opening of the Hall of Fame itself, the building itself in Rugby Town, just beside Rugby School, and there's a lot of, you know, great heads and old heads there that were in. Ian Evans was there, Martin Johnson, from some of the older ones that have been put in. Actually, Martin Johnson said so many nice things about you over there. Yeah. We've taken a photograph. We know who you are. And then there was 12 inductees today, of which Brian was one of them, and it was pretty cool, actually, and it looked fantastic.
0: In terms of what it meant for you to be inducted into the Hall of Fame, because your Ireland career, we didn't have a good team really until the last couple of weeks of it, and
1: thanks.
0: And at that point, you know,
1: always go out on a high of sorts, isn't it?
0: But actually, being inducted into the Hall of Fame, I think it's kind of important, isn't it? Like, it's like you're implicated in a much wider culture.
1: Yeah, I think it is a really cool thing. It's very humbling, and I remember it was. At the time, there was an international Hall of Fame that wasn't part of World Rugby, and I remember getting onto the bus with that. It was in 2005, and getting onto the bus, and there was JPR Williams and Gareth Edwards, and I actually felt like a schoolboy sitting at the back of the bus. I shouldn't really be here, and it was unbelievably humbling. And when they have get together, when you see them, it is pretty awesome, you know. And you know, you love the rugby, and it's great fun, and it's fantastic. And then it's over, and things kind of drop away as they should do, and all that happens. But when you get the chance to kind of see them again, it is pretty amazing. And you know, you've shared something. You may not have shared the field with them, but you share the game with them, and that's kind of cool.
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5: 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We want to win. We believe we can win.
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7: God knows I am
8: 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I was stargazing. Life goes on, honey.

0: Off the Ball.
1: We are going to take a walk down memory lane. We are going to relive in a degree of depth the Munster Heineken Cup season of 2000. And to do so, we have Keith Wood joining us from his residence. Hello.
2: Hello, how are you, Joe?
1: I'm very well. And from Shea Quinlan, we bring in Alan. Hello.
3: Hi, Joe. How are you? Hi, Woody.
2: Hi, Quinny.
1: So in setting this up, Quinny, I realise that your relationship with timekeeping is a loose one. And I want to know, Keith, if that was the case back in 2000.
2: Look, he hasn't changed one bit. So it's 20 years of Quinny nonsense, I'd say. But you grow to love it, you know, how mad and different he is. But no, he's technologically not great. And timekeeping is, he's part-time keeping, I would say. To be fair, Quinny?
3: Probably fair enough, Woody, yeah, I think. Even though I normally have a lot of anxiety and panic in me, for some reason I just cannot master the timekeeping scenario. I just kind of go into a kind of a relaxed mode, but I can't say I'm getting better. I'm probably getting worse, but I'm here anyway. That's the most important thing.
2: My favorite one of them, I don't know if you remember it, Quinny, was the foot and mouth year where we were warned about turning up late for meetings, and we looked around one of the team meetings and Eddie was very cross. And you actually weren't at the meeting at all. Not only were you late, turn up, and we went down and I spoofed, got you dropped from the squad. I remember I thought you were going to puke. He was inside shaving. Well, lads, how are you doing? When we came in to see him, forgot there was a meeting on at all.
3: That is true. The panic that set over me after that, when about 60 came into the room and told me that the team was named and I was starting in the team, and it was before the French game in 01, and there was a presentation. I think Mike Ford was doing a presentation about where we defend, and Quinny, you were to go here for the kickoffs and all this kind of detail. And he obviously couldn't find me in the crowd and didn't kind of look to make eye contact. And John Hayes was kind of telling me all about that afterwards, and I was down the room having a shave, totally chilled out and relaxed and happy in myself. And about 6 he came into the bedroom and I was shaving away there. So yeah, that did happen. It's a true story.
1: To jog people's memory for the season of 99-2000, so this is still only Munster's, what, 5th year as a professional outfit. I was looking back, the capacity at Thomond Park was 14,000. Keith, were you back for one season and you knew it would only be one season?
2: Yeah, I had a very strange thing. Charlie Mulqueen from the Cork Examiner, as it was, had heard a rumour that I was thinking of coming back, and he rang me, and I said, no, I'm not. I'm definitely not coming back. And then he wrote an article to say that this was a rumour and that I wasn't coming back. And the CEO of Quinns said, listen, is this rumour, are you thinking of going back? And I said, absolutely not. He said, well, it's a World Cup year. If you want to go back this year, you can, because it would save us a chunk of money. There's no relegation. We'd be quite happy if you wanted just to, you wouldn't play as many games. As it turned out, I played 37 games that season, so it wasn't exactly a rest. But so I, on the summer tour that year, I had a discussion with Don Lennon. Billy Lavery, I think, was president of the RFU, and we just thrashed out a deal on the way back, just nice and quietly, and I ended up back in Munster, and I played for Munster from sort of 92 to 94, 95. I'd been on the bench and had played maybe one season, got injured, and I loved it, and it was a big thing for me to go back. It was strange. It was kind of mad, because you knew you were only going to be back for a year. And I remember having a conversation with Frankie Sheehan, because he wasn't overly happy with the fact of me coming back. And I said, look, we'll just work our butt off together and see what happens. And we'll just, you know, we'll both try and get better during the season. And I will only be gone. I will only be there for 1 9 months or 10 months period of time. So it was, you know what, it worked out great. It was nearly a fairy tale.
1: Yes, it was indeed. Yeah, we'll get to that. And how did the professionalism at Munster compare to what you were used to at Quinns?
2: It was very different. It was very unusual, actually. I remember, like, we had 9 international captains in my team in Quinns. and I'd been captain the year before, and it was it was very professional, very clued in. And Munster wasn't anywhere near as professional. And that comes across a really big negative. And when you looked at it at the very start, it was almost like a negative. But there was a sense of team in Munster that for all the amount of skill, qualities, experience that we had in Quinns, we just didn't have. It was chalk and cheese. Mm. And Munster had a tough edge. I mean, some of the training sessions were tougher than matches that you'd have in the Premiership. And it was different, entirely different. And there was a sense of fun in Munster that didn't exist in Quinns. And so I loved the year I had coming back. And I was pretty serious anyway. But I loved the fun that was in there. I didn't love it all the time, but I loved it a lot of the time. And I have to say, I'd found the start of professional rugby very, very difficult. And it was very tiring, a huge amount of rugby. And I kind of reignited my love with the game with that season back in Munster.
1: Quinny, just remind me, where were you at that stage in your career? What age were you? Were you very much established starter, or where were you kind of heading into that 99-2000 season?
3: I was 24, and I suppose we started off the season brilliantly because I suppose, as Woody said, you know, we were probably still quite amateur way of thinking. You know, beat an English team at Thomond Park was probably third or fourth year in Europe, and if we beat an English team, it was seen as success, and that was kind of the message when Declan Kidney took over in 97, that we had this kind of jovial, hard edge to us, where we didn't really understand what it was like to win, I suppose, and win consistently. We were very difficult to beat at home at Thomond Park, and part of the kind of growing as a group, and a vast majority of the group that we started with went on to play for Ireland, and most of the guys stayed with Munster throughout their whole careers. But I think it was a real learning curve for all of us, because we started to win a little bit more and started to believe in ourselves a little bit. And Declan was really good around that. The fitness levels needed to improve. And I think when John Langford came in 99 and Woody signed, they brought a new level of professionalism and a real kind of eye-opening way of training, preparing. And as Woody said, you know, he's coming from a more professional setup with Quinns. John Langford had come from Australia, and he was embarrassing guys the way he was training in the gym and some of the fitness sessions we did. I remember we had 3K fitness tests, and John Langford would literally be lapping people in the... So he was kind of showing players up, and we thought we were strong and fit, but we weren't. I think we were good at doing the beach weights and probably looking good in the gym, but we weren't training hard enough. But I think the greatest enjoyment out of playing with the players, and Woody mentioned it, there was a hard edge there, but there was also a great ambition to get better. And 99 season was probably... We turned a corner. We won into pros in 98. And it was always our major goal before Europe ever was mentioned. Can we win the Interpros? We win the Interpros as more Munster guys in the Irish team. And it was, you know, that rivalry between the other provinces. But I think 99 was probably the start of more of a belief in the team. And then, as I said, Langford and Woody coming in were quality, top quality players. Mikey Mullins had signed. He was Irish qualified as well, but we hadn't any overseas players other than that. Mm. And but the younger players, the likes of, you know, John Kelly, Jason Holland, Anthony Horgan, Rod Strings, Golliver's captain, Hayes, Claw even, you know, was got fitter and more professional. And I think there was an ambition within the group to try and do well in Europe. Now, we had no idea that come the end of that season that we'd be playing in a final, but we definitely thought we were better, and we started really well, and it was enjoyable. It was really enjoyable, and we did feel we were getting better. Going back to what I said about Declan Kidney, when he came in 97, he was kind of trying... The big thing for Declan with us was to try and change the mindset and actually get us to believe that we could win. And I genuinely, I don't want to be patronising Woody, because he's a big enough head as it is, but I think the mentality, the mental side of it was really, really important for us, that we actually could, of course, we could perform well at home in Thomond Park. It just happened way more naturally, but it was about winning on the road. And we won our first game in France in 98 away in, against Bourgoin. Or was that 99, Woody, against Colombia? I can't remember. Was it 98?
2: 98 Colombia, 99 Bourgoin. No, the other way around.
3: The other way around, yeah. So we won in France for the first time, and they were kind of, that was a significant step for us in that growth and in the mental kind of approach to game. So it was a real feel good factor. And as I said, Woody and Langford being the team, you know, two players who came in, Mullins, Jason Holland.
1: Yeah.
3: And a lot of the younger players were playing well as well and starting to play better than themselves.
1: You mentioned the Interpros there, Quinny. So again, even in the 99 season, Keith, you beat Leinster home and away, 30 points to 13 in Donnybrook. Ulster, you won in Ravenhill by a single point, so a decent start to the season. And then the pool had Colombia, as you say, you beat them in December 99. The Saracens games, I don't particularly remember them, Keith, but they seem like they were incredible games. You won in Vicarage Road in the November by a single point, 35 points to 34 at Vicarage Road. And then in the January, they came to Thomond, and that was also a one-point win, 31 points to 30. So between winning in France and then seeing off Saracens twice, you must have, as you were acclimatising, realised, yeah, you know, this team had a bit of something about them.
2: Well, there was something in it. The game against Leinster and Donnybrook was 5 days after we lost, I think, to Argentina in Lens.
1: Wow.
2: And Declan Kidney, in fairness to Kidney, no, and he's, at times he's mad as a brush, and at times he's truly magnificent. And the two of those, it's very hard to figure out which one is which at the time. And it took a while to get it, but he had a lovely emotional gauge of his players. That's what I would have always said. So for that game against Leinster, he actually said, you can turn up for the game, and if you want to play, you can play, and if you don't, you don't have to. It was amazingly different, you know. So we all got up the morning of the game, and we said, Jesus, yeah, we want to play. Our last game was a dreadful game in France, and we need to get up in the field. And to say that we were hungry on that day, we blew Leinster away. The match against Ulster was actually on the hurling pitch in Queen's, Queen's University. And I think it was the first time Munster had won in Ulster for 20-odd years, or 25 years, something crazy, a long period of time. So there were things that were being knocked over all the time. The Saracens game was interesting, very interesting from Kidney's perspective. And I do want to talk about John Langford, but Kidney, we had a team meeting that week. And I don't know if Quinny can remember it, but he had loads of noise blaring inside in the team room. There was a remote control car, because they used to bring the kicking tee on with a remote control car in Watford. There were kind of scantily clad women up on top of the pictures of women up on the room, and we're saying, like, what the hell is going on in here? And he said, listen, when you go over there, it's all razzmatazz, it's all cheerleaders, it's all noise. They'll turn up the noise, it'll be very loud. You're going to be waiting a few minutes for a tea to be brought on by a remote controlled car. You can lose your concentration. You need to get your head around that this is something that's very different to what you're used to. And I, you know what, I thought it was mad and brilliant in equal measure. And we went out to that game. And to be honest, lots of guys, like in our back line, we had some really good players, but they weren't big Irish name players. And at the time, you'd Raj and Stringer, nobody really knew them. And you had Killian Keane, who was a lovely footballer, Jeremy Staunton, who was a really fantastic footballer, and Dutchie Holland, who was... he never seemed to do anything flash, but my God, was he the most effective player to have on the field. So suddenly there was an awful lot of good things happening. But that game turned on the fact that Saracens brought Paul Wallace off the bench. And at that stage, we were just lacking a little bit of focus in the game over there. And there was one of the guys that we'd all played with, and he'd been, you know, played under 20 with me in Munster, and we'd played against him, and he'd been with Ireland and on the line. And that just became our focus of the game. And we just pretty much kind of said, okay, we're going to attack him. Himself and his brother nearly had a scrap in the middle of the game, which was really interesting. And we snuck over for a win. That was a huge step for Munster to make that win away from home. Mm. When we got back, the pressure was now on us. And I mean, we played some incredible rugby. And I do remember this very well. About 3 minutes before the end or 4 minutes before the end, I made a mistake. I came out of the line about 10 yards from our line, came out to make the tackle, made the tackle, but it took me about 7 yards to bring your man down. It was a dreadful tackle, a bad mistake. It was in the wrong position and they snuck over for a try. And I remember standing behind the post. I don't know if you remember this, Quinny, but Golov just said, okay, we know what we have to do. We're going to get the kickoff. We're going to kick the kickoff. We're going to catch the ball. We're going to hold on to it till we get a penalty. Then we're going to kick it in the corner. And when we go from there, we're going to score. And we got the ball. We held on to it for 30 seconds, penalty. We kicked into the corner, held on to it again, another penalty, kicked into right into the corner. And we snuck over for a try. And Rog didn't even know if he needed to kick the kick or not, whether 1 point defeat was enough, all these things that you're trying to remember that you know. But he kicked the most unbelievable kick. It wasn't going over. It came back in and grazed the post and went in. I remember that as clear. And I remember the noise in Thomond Park, and it was the old Thomond Park, and it just was... It was phenomenal, and it was part of this kind of drive. But the one thing I did want to say is, you mentioned the scores. We played that year unbelievable rugby. It was in a great blend of forwards and backs. It was kind of guys running all over the place, and some of the scores were truly amazing, actually.
1: So for the purposes of time, and we can jump back and forth, and I will ask you about John Langford as well, Keith. To the knockout stages, Stade Francais at home, 27 points to 10. Again, another very respectable score racked up. The Toulouse semi-final lives long in the memory. Munster 31, Toulouse 25. You can't overstate the extent to which Toulouse were very much Toulouse in their pomp. They were tournament favourites. They had won 9 in a row before that game. But Quinny, for you, the knockout stages, and you can bring in Kidney here and your experience, the knockout stages for you, Quinny, were that little bit different.
3: Yeah, they were different. I think I played the start of the 6 pool games, and I got injured in the last pool game against Pontypridd over in Wales, and I was out for a couple of weeks. And there was a 3 month, because there was no Celtic League back then. There was a 3 month, three and a half month gap between the last pool game and the quarterfinals. So we were back playing with our clubs, or playing. Some guys were playing for our destination. I wasn't, and suppose I didn't play that well with them. We'd have star-studded Shannon team, a very strong side. We actually started losing games, and we weren't training that much with Shannon, and there was a lot of disruption there. And I probably let my frustration and get the better of me, and I didn't play that well, and I was trying too hard. And suddenly came quarter-final time, I got the call from Declan Kidney that he wanted to see me, and Eddie Halvey was starting instead of me for the Stade Francais game. I was originally told it was because of... Instead, he was an exceptional athlete. But he was only training part-time with us because he'd come back from London Irish, and he was playing with Shannon but wasn't full-time with Munster. So it was kind of a bit of a bolt out of the blue. And Eddie was exceptional in the line-out. So I was told because it was a Stade Francais line-out and stuff. And look, in fairness, Eddie played that game. He probably robbed two or three line-outs from them in the quarter-finals. I came on for 2 minutes at the end. Wasn't involved in the game in the semi-final in Toulouse, or the final against Northampton. And in fairness, Eddie was outstanding. So it was a kind of a real kind of a change from where the first half of my season went brilliantly, where I was getting Man of the Match awards in those inter-pro games, or, you know, Man of the Match awards in a couple of the Heineken Cup or the European games, to suddenly now playing really poorly for Shannon, not being on the Munster team, and a bit of a salt really. And it was a real learning curve for me, and I was the first day that I experienced that situation of being dropped. You know, Dick Kidney was really good with me about it. I was devastated, but you know, I put the head down and just accepted it. And I remember being in Toulouse. That Toulouse game was just it was one of the greatest wins ever for Munster. It's right up there. There's a lot of them we could pick. But I remember doing we were captain's run the day before the game, and Toulouse were just finished before us. And we were kind of laughing because we were wearing these O'Neill's baggy t-shirts, oversized tracksuits and oversized t-shirts. None of the gear fitted us properly. You know, the gear is all fitted nowadays and the muscles are out and everybody can see the condition of players. We looked like a bunch of amateurs arriving across the field, and Toulouse were walking off with all these big monsters who were looked way better conditioned than us, and the daunting task of playing away in France. But as Woody said there, we had developed a way of playing that was hard to analyse that year, where we were really good in our set piece was good, our maul was good, we had an array of ball carriers, and we had guys who played in the back line who weren't outstanding athletes, but they were just relentless, and they were fit, and they were skillful, and they couldn't run away and beat anyone for out-and-out pace, but we just played with a tempo that was pure kamikaze style.
1: Yes.
3: And that's what happened in that semi-final. And it was an incredible game. And it was, you know, I always say the Saracens game in Thomond Park was the moment where we kind of turned the corner and we were ready. But then, and you know, and then the team accelerated on, and the performance in against Toulouse and Bordeaux was a different level.
1: Yes, and that style of play you describe is perfectly encapsulated, Keith, in the O'Gara try, the one that effectively goes from Munster's own 22 right through to the try line, obviously. Three tries that day in Bordeaux. That must rank incredibly highly, even for you. You've had lots of big days, Keith, but that performance against that team, that was pretty special. In the sunshine, in France, you know, like it was real kind of vintage Heineken Cup stuff instantly.
2: Well, it was 27 or 8 degrees, right, which doesn't suit me or John Hayes, right? I can tell you that heat coming down. I lost at Toulouse in the quarterfinal of the Heineken Cup the previous year, and we lost by 60 points with Quinns. And, you know, to say that there was a level of trepidation going down there and they were in their pump. Yeah. There's a couple of things that stick out to me for that day. One was that the Munster crowd travelled and were louder than the Toulouse crowd. And that was the first, I think, I don't know whether it was the first time that had happened or not, but it was on the field. You hear the noise, but you rarely hear, you know, exactly who it is that's calling it. That felt like a home game on the hottest day that we'd play in. And it was stunning. And I love playing in France because I love the abuse and I love the noise and the heckling. I just think it makes for a fantastic atmosphere. To have that when you have, I don't know how many thousand, 4,000 or 5,000 Munster fans or whatever were there on that day that were making more noise, that was incredibly special. There also was John Hayes scoring a try, which is absolutely... one of those really, really rare things that happen. And there's a great joy in the fact that he actually hasn't moved for the previous 60 seconds to score that try. quite something. But it was an amazing try. There was a lot went on this. And it also showed the strength and depth of the team. So I went off injured at halftime. I tried to get it strapped up to come back on again. It's an incredibly long walk to get onto the field. And I was trying to go back on. I couldn't. And I was shouting at them, stick Frankie on. And Frank Sheehan came on and had a cracking game. Absolutely. Had a brilliant 40 minutes, did really, really well. And suddenly there was a coming together that a lot more people were involved. And even though Quinny wasn't, he had been involved earlier on. And it was the first time that there was this strength and depth, because you never wanted to go off before, you know, and you still didn't want to go off, but you wanted when guys came on that they do a good job. Mm. And there seemed to be a bit of a change in that one. And in many respects, the peak that we had in that game almost put us under pressure for the final, because suddenly we were still, nobody was talking about us, even though we were thinking we're on this big journey. Nobody was really talking about us at all. And then suddenly we beat the princes of Europe, and we were favourites for the final in Twickenham, which is a kind of rare place for us to be.
1: Alan, do you remember the meeting the night before the final? Because it's been talked about a few times as potentially unhelpful and maybe left players emotionally drained. I don't know, has that been overstated or does that tally with your memory? What happened the night before?
3: I don't put a big emphasis on us being too emotional. I think we did get emotional meeting. I think Declan came up with the idea to ask each individual person what it meant to them and where we were at. And obviously it was new ground, a lot of us, and people got quite emotional, and some guys, you know, there was a few tears shed, and so I know it was mentioned afterwards that it didn't affect performance the next day. I think we ended up playing at a Northampton side who were kind of carrying a number of players who were injured, who barely made the game. They'd played the week before. I think we had a 2-week break. We had a lovely cushy run into the final. They were bruised and battered. People were writing them off. And I think their bit of match hardness actually probably got them the results. I know you could look back and look, Munster should have still won the game, I think. Rog missed two incredibly hard kicks, but, you know, both of them were very, very close, and there was very fine margins in the game. And I just think they had an extra little bit of energy, which doesn't make sense because they were probably out on their feet in the previous couple of weeks to put a squad together. And the meeting the night before, I know some people talk about, I don't think it had a major effect. I think the desired effect, the idea of it was to try and just bring us closer together and really kind of emphasize what it meant to everybody. And who knows? Some people probably have a different opinion that it had an effect. But I was on the bench and I was nearly crying as well. I think Ken O'Connell, he said that Ken O'Connell wasn't on the bench, but he was in the squad. And everybody got a chance to speak, and he just, if you can remember, Woody, I think he said something about the last time when Ireland had beaten England in the Millennium Cup or something, wasn't it? There was some trophy that Ken O'Connell got blamed for robbing the last time he played in Twickenham, and that's all he was worried about, that nobody blaming for robbing the trophy the next day. So it ended with a little bit of humour, but there was a lot of emotion in that meeting.
2: I remember sitting on that bench in 94 for that game against England with Ken. To sit and watch any game with Ken is something that I would recommend anybody to have a chance of in their life. It really is something. He's crazy on the sideline. And that meeting, I thought, went a little bit too long, but that was all. And this is in retrospect, but I did feel at certain parts of the time, our travel schedule for that game was dreadful. I have a feeling we flew into Gatwick and then got a bus over to Heathrow, which is over to where we were staying for Twickenham, which was crazy. We also went in against all the traffic and came back stuck in traffic the day before the game to walk around. We spent an awful lot of time in the bus. I think we did an awful lot of things that you do because you're trying to fill your time because you don't know what you're going to do. And I think if you looked at what Munster and the Munster teams did afterwards, and some of the Irish teams did afterwards, they got used to being in those big, difficult, huge occasions and had got rid of some of the mistakes that they would have had to get there. I felt forever that Munster were favourites for that game, and we wore that mantle very poorly. And I thought it almost put an additional pressure on us, and we tightened up a little bit. It was still an incredibly difficult game. And we look at it, and Quinny, you mentioned the players coming back that were injured. They had an unbelievable team. You know, they had Gary Pagel, who was an incredible tight head, playing for them. Pat Lamb playing.
3: Tim Rodber.
2: Tim Rodber. Alan Bateman, who played with me on the lines in 97. Frederico Mendes, the huge Argentinian hooker.
3: Matt Dawson as well.
2: Yeah, Matt Dawson. Yeah, I mean, I think Paul Grayson. I mean, they had a serious, serious team. And, I won't say that we took them for granted. We absolutely didn't. And we knew everything that was in it. But, you know, the things you learn, I think we learned so much on that day. I mean, for me, I struggled with the fact that I never got the chance to live those learned lessons back in a Munster jersey. But that was so be it. That was the decisions that I'd made at the time and the contracts that I had. But it was an amazing journey, and I still put it down as one of my favorite sporting memories. So from the very end, final whistle, which was just, everybody was disconsolate, to the singing of the Fields of Athenry. Nobody, no Munster fan left. And that kind of erupted after about 30 seconds after the end of the game. And, you know, a pact was forged then. And I remember Golov. I mean, it was quite strange. We ended up with a civic reception at about 12 o'clock that night in Limerick, which nobody wanted to go to. And we're all really disappointed. But when we landed in the airport in Shannon, we didn't know what we'd expect. You're not thinking at all. And the place was full. And I remember Golov stood up and he apologized. And he said, "I'm sorry, lads, we let you down." And the whole place went, "No, no, no," you know. And it felt like everybody was in it with us. So there was a great coming together for that. It was, I thought it was a marvelous thing that ended in failure. But it ended on that day in failure. And I do think an awful lot of what happened, a lot of the lessons learned in that period of time went on to some of the success that happened afterwards.
1: Alan, I'm sure obviously you were disappointed in that you didn't get to play, but you're also very close with Ronan O'Gara. And for him, there were two drop goals. There were certainly four penalties, if not five. You talk to him even now and that haunts him a little bit, that final, not least, I suspect, because he looks at the likes of Mick Galway and Clossy and various others who he would love to have won a European Cup with, you know? So you're friendly with them. That would have had a huge effect on him.
3: Yeah, it did at the time, but Roger's young enough himself. And I think Claw actually would slag him over the years and say, "You fucker, you missed you missed those kicks, and I missed the opportunity to win the European Cup." And Rog, gradually as the years went on, even up to the point of 2006 when we won it, Claw was one of the first ex-players that ran onto the field in the Millennium Stadium. There was no steward stopping him. He wanted to get out onto that field of players because, he was such an integral part of our development and growth. Rog always said back to him as the years went on, "Well, I got so many that won us matches after that. It was just a shame that you had to retire and you couldn't play on." And that was the case because, you know, Golov and Claw, they were probably two, and there's many more that, you know, Woody mentioned Killian Keane, John Langford, Mikey Mullins, guys, Jason Holland, these guys who were involved in that period from probably 97 onwards. And then for various different reasons, they finished and they retired and some moved on. But there was a number of guys that were unlucky because we lost the final in 2002 as well and number of semi-finals and stuff like that. And Rog was the one that got those penalties. I remember many games where he kicked big penalties to win matches or conversions, and that were vital. It did affect him. And he's such a competitive person, even to this day, that he still thinks about those kicks, that he missed. And it's just part and parcel of it. And I think Axel was always brilliant with him in the years after, or even Paulie or Jim Williams when they were captains afterwards, where they just took away the doubt when there was a penalty and they just said, "You're taking it." He had no choice at times, even some of the ones. And that kind of, you know, I suppose you don't have to have disappointments to get brilliance afterwards, but it does help, you know, if you have those disappointments, it makes you learn from them. And certainly nobody ever spoke in a serious way and said, "Well, Rog cost us a Heineken Cup final." Woody makes a great point, and it's so relevant, and it can happen any sports team. We tightened up. The team just got a little bit tight and maybe a little bit worn out with the whole occasion, the emotion of the day and the crowd and everything. And we just took our eye off the ball a little bit, and they were so desperate and such a good side. You know, it was really devastating to lose that, but it was a real learning curve as well.
1: Yeah, 9-8, I should say, for younger listeners, if you're wondering what the score was in the final. Keith, I know Ronan even called you that summer, and in fairness to him, decided he could go two ways with that. He could brush it under the carpet and just plow on, or he could try and address what had happened so it wouldn't happen again. And not shockingly, I think he did the right thing.
2: Yeah, I look, it's funny because when you mentioned younger people, but when people who were watching Raj play in the last 7 or 8 years, he didn't seem to miss a kick.
1: Mm.
2: And he went through a period where he missed a lot of kicks. And 2000, 2001, 2002, even 2003, he was a very young guy. It's sometimes when I was saying it in, when Jacob Stockdale came on the scene in 2018, that this guy is actually learning how to play rugby in international rugby. That's a very tough thing. Raj did that 20 years ago.
1: Yeah.
2: He was a small guy, like slight in frame, getting roughed up in every game. I mean, long before Johnny, the picture there behind you, would get hit, Raj was always targeted. And it was quite funny. It was quite interesting watching him play. If it was in front of the post, he could have been nervous with it. If it was on the touchline, it's a good chance he was going to pop it over, you know. But he learned all those things. They were all skills that he had to learn. And what I can never get over with Raj, and I do say this, I love Sagan Raj because he reacts quite angrily, which is great, you know. But I love the fact that Raj played for the amount of time he did. For a guy who was slight, he never got injured. He didn't, you know. And we slag him because he wasn't a great tackler. But you never faulted the fact he was throwing himself into every single tackle.
1: He was a committed tackler, if not a great one.
2: He was, absolutely. But that's not even what I'm talking about. So he could come out like coming out of a tumble dryer from a tackle and have to stand up and kick a kick. And how many kicks do we have now in our memory of the last 20 years? How many of those kicks have come from Johnny and Raj being roughed up during the day and still having the balls to be able to bang it over at the right time, to not tighten up, to still be relaxed, to still go through all the things that he'd been trained to do? I still think he delivered so well. And I do believe that a lot of those guys learned in that period of time. And that brings me back to Langford. Langford was the quietest guy of all time, right? No, he was like a pull-through for a rifle. He was an unbelievably thin guy. Very, very fit. Ate like a horse, like never stopped eating. He would eat all day long. He felt he needed every bit of energy. He burnt it all off, obviously. He had a lovely dry sense of humour. But his attention to detail in the gym and on the track was just of a different standard for everybody. So you, David Wallace, who played, and David Wallace was the quickest guy and the most powerful guy of all time. He was extraordinary, like really extraordinary, a freak of nature. But then you would see how he could maximize what he was doing because of the attention to detail that Langford was doing. His attention to detail to lineouts, to defensive lineouts, to the movement in lineouts, to what every player should do, to the fact that it wasn't just about him being up in the air, but it was about the guys that would lift him. And the amount of pressure he put on the players that wanted to do it. I mean, he had a lovely way of, because he never was loud, but he had a lovely way of bringing people with him. And all the guys that went with him became incredibly proficient at the different component parts of it. And I always thought that he was the sort of totem pole for the young second rows that came afterwards, to Donegal Callan and Paul O'Connell, that they got to see that this was a guy that, look, he's played for Australia, but look at his effort. He's an old guy. Look at the amount of time and attention he's putting into his game.
3: But Woody, I met him in Tokyo. Nothing's changed. He's 50. And for the Ireland-Japan game, he got a train down from Tokyo for an hour and a half, got off the train in the morning, cycled for 2.5 hours, hiked up a mountain for about 2 hours, came back down and then cycled back an hour and a half, got on the train and went to the match that day. He's still training 5-6 o'clock in the morning every day. He just has that in him, and he was lacking power and explosive power, but endurance and the ability to train in the gym was sensational, and it did have a lasting effect on lots of us as players that we needed to train harder.
2: And the most entertaining soccer player of all time, he was beyond useless, wasn't he?
3: He sure was.
1: One last one. I'm just wondering, Quinny, the Declan Kidney you played under in 99, 2000, was he different to the coach that you later worked under and won Heineken Cups under?
3: Yeah, he was. I think he probably treated a lot of us at the start like Scoopy pupils. He got the job by default because I can't think of the Welsh coach that got the job originally in 97. He came in for a couple of days and realized that most of the squad were only part-time and guys were going to work and it was completely disjointed and walked away after 3 days. Declan got the job then and gave up his teaching job. And so I suppose at the start, we were all like pupils. Discipline was massive. And getting to know players, I think, takes a certain amount of time for any coach and understanding that. And I think by 2000, not just by 2008, 9, 10, when he was coaching Ireland, I think as the years went on, the relationships got better, the individual relationships, and he understood that not everybody had to train the same intensity. Other guys needed to work on certain things and certain skills in their game and stuff like that. So as Woody said, he had a great way of kind of connecting with people, and that was one of his biggest strengths, to be able to understand the player and kind of have the ability. I think at the start, he probably treated everyone the same, that if anyone stepped out of line, they were in the bad books. But I think as the years went on, if something was going wrong for somebody, he gradually wanted to understand why and how can I help the player here and how can I instill confidence and belief in him. And I think that was his biggest skill, and I think he wouldn't mind me saying that he got to understand people, and he certainly got the best out of me for a couple of years, because I ended up having a chat at the end of that season with him, Joe, about, am I actually going to get a contract here? Where my attitude needs to change. I need to do things differently. I need to look after my discipline better. And what do I really want from the game? And how all my approach and stuff. And I had my own inner demons to battle throughout my whole career. Woody could write a book on them. And he helped me a lot as well. But I remember having that conversation with Declan, and we clashed a lot up to that point. And suddenly the relationship was totally different because we had a real open and frank conversation. And I was crying out for him to understand me more and to actually help me rather than come down like a ton of bricks on me if I stepped out of line. And it made a massive difference. And I came back in 01 and I was starting for Ireland, you know, and I was really doing well in every game I played. Got to level with my own performances and stuff like that. As the years went on, they certainly fluctuated and the old demons came back at times, but I think he had a brilliant ability to understand people.
1: Okay, that's a very interesting note to finish on. Fellas, thanks so much for the walk down memory lane. Keith, thank you.
2: Cheers, gents. Great to see you. Mind yourself.
1: Alan Quinlan, much appreciated. Thanks for legging it in and getting on Zoom and doing all that for us as well. Great to have you on.
3: Cheers, Joe. Thanks.
0: Off the ball. GAA.
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1: Michael,
2: thanks, Rob.
1: You might talk to us about April 18th, 2012, which was, I think, a day that changed your life forever.
3: Me? Sorry.
1: Yes, oh, yeah, sorry. Yes.
3: Yeah, I guess so. Well, those that don't know, in 2012 I had a stroke, quite a major one in Brisbane. So, yeah, it was a bit of a change for me, so to say. What would you like to know?
1: Well, I was reading your autobiography, which is well worth a read. And
3: thank you.
1: Funny, you mentioned Andre Agassi's autobiography quite early in it, and like the opening chapter of that is seen as probably one of the great opening chapters of any sports autobiography. Mm. When just the reveal of post-match, the pain, and you talk a lot very early in the book, and you paint a pretty bleak picture of the days after you have that stroke, and the pain is so severe that you're very much questioning what's next, and you come to the right decision. But like those initial days afterwards, just how tough was it, and the journey to where you are now?
3: Yeah, it was pretty hard. I mean, how to make this a little bit more entertaining than what it really is. I had my back right artery here split in Brisbane, and that caused the stroke to happen. So it was a big bleed and swelling on the brain. And I was jet lagged. I'd only gone to Brisbane for about 3 days to visit my parents. And I ended up staying 2.5 months. And I was with some friends on the evening, and I took a sip of beer, went down the wrong way, and coughing and choking fit, which we've all done. It was quite a big one, but then for various reasons my artery split and went to hospital. It's actually it was on a Monday evening about 6:30. Nobody else in the place. We'd eaten and I'd only had a couple of light beers. It wasn't a big night at all. And then I remember this happening, and friends had called an ambulance, and I was sort of lying down, and the ambulance people have arrived. And I remember this young lady who was serving us that night came over and started, you know, oh my God, you know, squealed, and what's going on here, and oh geez, you know. And anyway, one of my friends said, don't worry, love, we think it was the steak. And I started to laugh, and they said, don't laugh. Anyway, I went to the hospital and in intensive care, and nice friends, huh? then the first word was, well, when I first heard the word stroke, I thought it was sort of, you know, jet lagged, a bit dehydrated, tired, that sort of thing. They'd give me a tablet and send me home and say, sleep it off, but stroke. And then it was, you know, brain operation, brain surgery. I thought, shit, this is pretty important, this is pretty serious. And then I sort of got around all that and sort of, okay, I'm ready to go. And I'll never forget, the two doctors came and sat at the end of the bed and said, we're not going to do it. And I said, why not? I'm ready to go. And I was sort of conscious through all this, and while I couldn't see, I sort of knew what was going on. I'd lost all my sight, and was quite in a lot of pain and what have you. So, but then they said, well, you're functioning too well for what's happened to you, and we don't want to go in and, you know, things go wrong when you have brain surgery, and so we don't want to do that. We're going to do it a different way, and which involved over the next 2 or 3 days of basically trying to reduce the swelling by dehydration. And unbeknownst to me, my father was there, and he's a clinical psychologist, so he had been used to dealing with brain injuries and things like that, so he sort of knew a little bit about what was going on. And unbeknownst to me, he asked the doctors when I wasn't in the room, you know, how often does this work? And he said, we've never done it before. So that was a bit worrying. But over those 3 days, and the doctors always said that it'd take 3 to 4 days before we knew it was working or not. And in the meantime, they'd wake me every half an hour and ask me all these questions to see if my condition was worsening. And if it did, they'd take me in to operate. And they'd ask me questions like, who is the Australian Prime Minister? And I sort of went, well, when I came in, it was. It could have changed by now. But and then gradually, after about 3 days, it was getting pretty bad. And the pain and just everything. And, in the book it was, I remember it was late at night, one of the sort of early morning, and it was just, you know, I'm thinking, oh, my wife's okay, she's young, you know, so she'll be all right and all that sort of thing. And then I got 3 boys and started thinking about them and, you know, what would happen and stuff. And I said, no. In my own mind, I sort of, no, I want to go and see them again. And this is God honest truth. It's not sort of something I've made up and just to sell books. It hasn't sold very well anyway, but and I just sort of made my mind up at that moment, you know, no, I'm going to fight this and try and go home and see my kids. Bear in mind, my kids and wife are in London. I'm in Brisbane, the other side of the world. So, and it was quite, I'm not saying that I've got this huge mental power, but that sort of decision to fight and then coincide that with the doctors and what they were doing, started to work at the same time. And after, you know, the next day, I remember my father coming in, and he says in the book, I think, where he basically said something had changed. Michael seemed to be better than he was the day before. The previous 3 days, he was worse. And then I came out of that and went upstairs to the ward and just sort of tended to recover. And I still have after effects. I only have half my sight. I've only got... I wear these because I'm old and I can't read and see, but my sight, I lost all my peripheral vision to the left. So if I look over here, I can't see anything over here. I can't see my hand here or anything like that. Looking at you lot, it's not a bad thing, but anyway. sorry. And I didn't drive for three and a half years, but now I do. So if you see me on the road, stay out of my way. But apart from that, it was a big thing, and I get asked a lot, did it change you? Live every day as like it's your last now? And I said, well, and that's often people say yes, but I sort of knew I'd had a pretty good life before that, you know, good family, kids, and job, and played for my country, all that sort of thing. So I knew I had a pretty good life before that, so I didn't need to have a stroke to reaffirm that. But so I'm grateful, and it was hard, but I'm sort of 6 years out now and everything's good, touch wood.
1: Brilliant. Bobby, you touched on it there, your Irish heritage. County Louth, what is the link? Your mother's from Louth, was born in Louth?
0: Yeah, my mum was born in Collingford, yeah. Her family came from this part of the world. Her mum and dad, my grandparents, moved to the UK and then did some work in India, and then from, I think, tea plantation to sugarcane plantation in Southern Africa. And then my mum and dad met when she was working in a town called Bulawayo, and my dad was studying medicine over there.
1: So what were you doing wasting your time winning World Cups with the Springboks when you could have been suffering proper pain with Ireland? pain. Was it ever an option?
0: Well, it was when I was a youngster. I got a, like I said, I wrote a few letters. There'd be a couple of guys who kicking themselves that didn't answer. But I think the guys who were aware those days, I mean, it was pretty rare those days to, you know, even dual passport, you know, was an event that happened because somebody found out or someone knew their cousin that actually there was access. I still remember there were a couple of World Cups where after the time the mum said, no, I was only joking, it wasn't your uncle from Wales, it was just an uncle from New Zealand. Yeah. I would have really enjoyed playing rugby over here. But I came to the UK, you know, too late. I'd played super rugby and Curry Cup rugby. And I came over, in fact, I came over post 2003 World Cup, which I'd made the squad and then broken my arm in a warm up game. And I came over, because there was an agent who wanted to make a nice big commission. And I went to a team called the Newport Gwent Dragons.
1: Ooh. Ooh. Yeah. Nice part of the world.
0: Yeah. Yeah. Rodney Parade. Nice yeah. part of the world. And and for about 5.5 weeks, I was the highest paid rugby player in the world, which was nice.
1: Oh yeah. What are we talking?
0: Not very much, but in rands it was gazillions, but in pounds it was a couple of quid. But I then had a meeting with the owner, Tony Brown. What a lovely man.
2: A very good guy. Actually,
0: really a lovely man. And he didn't give a shit. He was delighted. you know, that I was there, and I'd said, you know, I need to have a meeting with you. And I had a meeting, and I'd written him a letter, and I explained exactly why, although I'd come over as this highly paid professional, I decided not to play rugby anymore. And that sort of clashed with his plans for me in the club. and I think we needed to speak. And he read my letter, and he brought the letter to. We had a meeting at breakfast. I didn't tell him that I'd when he said I'll meet you at it was there's at Celtic is it Celtic Manor? Yeah. He said I'll see you at 7 o'clock at Celtic Manor. So I turned up for breakfast. And had to wait 12 hours until he turned up for dinner. It was much nicer to have dinner there. Anyway, I got to go home, but I think I was just a bit nervous. Anyway, he read the letter, and we chatted. He said, oh, absolutely no problem. I'll sign you off. He said, I love the letter, and if you're not into it, you know, you shoot. Good luck. Hope it goes well.
2: I
0: was like...
2: I had the same conversation
0: with Tony Brown. Tony Brown. Oh, really? Yeah. What a lovely man.
2: Really, really nice guy.
4: And, nobody just wanted to play for him.
2: No, he was
0: Gary Heisman. He was the
2: heir to the beforehand.
0: Yeah, that's right.
2: And we met him in Dirty Nellies down in Bunratty. He flew over, and my wife had to be flying in later on, and the taxi dropped her inside. She came into the end of the conversation, and it was actually a crazy amount of money. And it would come in, take over as captain, then take over as maybe CEO of the club. That was kind of part of it, was to build this big thing with the club.
0: I didn't have those clauses in mind.
2: it was a mad conversation, and we never mentioned who it was. So my wife was listening to all this conversation, and so we got into the car, and she said, who's it? I said, Newbert, we're not going. So the conversation finished as soon as we got back into the car. Yeah. That was the end of that, so that never happened. He was a really, really nice man.
0: A really good... But he was the heir to the Bisley furniture empire. He'd made squadrillions of money. His kids and him didn't get on. And this was his sort of... I don't know, his...
2: Could have adopted you.
0: Well... That was a clause I would have put in.
5: I never got to play, or I never got to talk to him, obviously, because I never would have played against the Newport Gwent Dragons throughout the Pro 14. There was a t-shirt I remember seeing on TV.
0: You missed out, eh? I mean, you might have missed out on the day when the Newport Gwent Dragons turned over Leinster at the Leinster Stadium.
5: Really?
0: And I was pissed in the stands because I'd already retired.
5: Well, Percy went and played. Percy Montgomery went and played for like four or five
0: together.
5: Seasons.
0: Yep.
5: So
0: he was there.
5: What? How? You leave Cape Town and go to Newport? Like
0: Percy had different reasons.
5: Percy really likes money.
0: Wow. No, that's unfair. I mean, I think Percy's got a healthy respect for money. but I think Percy came to Newport to find himself, really.
5: Okay.
0: Because himself had left Cape Town at that.
5: Oh, right. Okay.
4: Did he?
0: Well, he did. He went back and played for South Africa after that. In fact, he taught himself to kick for poles. I mean, Percy was not a guy who was known for his goal kicking before that. And, you know, it turns out in Newport, there's not a hell of a lot to do. So he got really good at goal kicking, and that worked out for him.
4: It most certainly did work out for him. And you mentioned your sabbatical there. I was reading an interview, I think you did, in 2006, where you're in the middle of your sabbatical and you're asked about professional rugby, and you're like, I could go back, but I just don't really have any interest. And then a year later, you're winning a World Cup with South Africa. How do you look back at that World Cup where you were a replacement in the semi-final, you didn't make the match day squad? Like, is it something you look back and go, that was one of the best decisions I ever made, going back in for that World Cup?
0: Look, I mean, I think I was incredibly rugby, incredibly lucky even to play rugby professionally, because it's a great thing to do. I mean, look, it's quite boring between Saturday afternoon at 5 o'clock and Saturday afternoon at 3 o'clock. The in between bit, but the games are amazing, and where you go and who you meet and the time you spend. I mean, the time when I said I don't think I'd go back to professional rugby, I was playing for the Barbarians. I credit Brian with keeping me interested, because I was having the time of my life. I mean, they were in the best nick. Mel, Shane, Brian were in an island side which was all conquering. The guys had done incredibly well on Lions tours. We brought in different players from around the world, and it just turned out that they needed a sort of slightly slow, older, unfit, loose forward who was always available. So I toured Georgia, South America, North America, Spain. It was the best time of my life. I didn't want to go back to professional at all, in fact.
4: But you did.
0: I did. And then I was really lucky. In fact, the only reason I went back to professional rugby was I wanted to go back to South Africa. And I'm a big believer in getting your mind right and stuff. I don't have an amazing story like Michael's story, but I believe in decisions and moments that change what you do. And I genuinely got a call after playing some Barbells rugby with these guys, and I played a bit at Richmond and that kind of thing. And I was getting back into sort of being in love with the game, because you got to love rugby. I mean, there's a lot that rugby gives you, and team-wise and friend-wise, which you could get from another game, you know. But the camaraderie and the loyalty and that kind of thing, it goes on for eons, you know. So I think the beauty about it was that I'd fallen back in love with the concept of rugby, and then I got a call from one of the Super Rugby franchises, and I thought to myself, my wife was preggy, I wanted to have kiddies in South Africa, and she just said, I don't really care what the decision is, as long as you stop pacing up and down the corridor and make a decision, because I'm pregnant and I want to go to sleep.
4: Is preggy the official term in South Africa?
0: is preggy not a thing? Is preggy not even a thing? That's terrible. Okay, my wife was
4: first
0: pregnant.
4: Time.
0: Okay.
2: Were you a teenager? Were you?
0: I was a teenager, exactly. And well, now I'm gone. Huh? I've got no chance now. Anyway, I was lucky enough, and what happened was I got a call from John Smith, and I went back and played at the Sharks, and they had a really good side, and I did. I played on the bench for that side. There were a couple of the loose forwards who got some injuries halfway through, and they ended up playing that season. We played in the Super Rugby final, lost to the Bulls, and then I was involved and included in the South African team. But it had happened for me in London. I'd said to my wife, if we're going to go back to South Africa, I need to go for a reason. And you know, this team had serious potential. And I said, well, let's find a way to go back to try and compete for a Rugby World Cup. And that became, you know, the story, the mantra for me for 18 months. And we went all the way through. I was lucky enough to be part of that team and go to 2007.
4: Are you okay with not playing in the final?
0: I am, actually. I mean, I knew I wasn't going to play in the final on the Tuesday. Well, in fact, I knew I wasn't going to play in the final when France lost to England. You know, and we'd pre-prepped. You know, you get different kinds of players. I was a forward who I've sort of avoided rucks and tackles and any of the.
6: So you're back.
0: Yeah, as a back. But we had, as South Africa, a lot of you guys know, we've got backs who love the forward stuff, so it was perfect. So I just swapped out and went and did that stuff. And, you know, that was something that was of value for our team against an Argentina or a France or all of our pool games. But in a really tight game and a game where they were going to expect someone to go and steal a ball at a ruck or try and do something that was sort of flanky.
4: Flanky.
0: And we had I trained with a guy called Vickers van Heerden, and I knew that if we were playing England, I wasn't going to play. So on Tuesday morning at 8 o'clock, 8:15-ish. I mean, I don't really remember the panelled walls of the hotel. long corridor. Jake White and I was trying to avoid him, but there was a passage, so it was hard. And he said to me, Bob, you know, we spoke last week and you're going to be outside of the 23. So I went back to my room and cried my eyes out. But I got
4: did
0: a,
4: you actually
0: I,
4: cry?
0: I did. But I got a phone call from my father-in-law at about 9:30. And my son Tom had been born a week early.
6: There you go.
0: You know, so I said, well, that's nothing, I've been dropped and whatever. I'm teasing.
6: We are going to build up to the weekend in just a little while. We have some very special guests we want to bring you as well, so stay in your seats. We will take a break in around 20-25 minutes, so there'll be plenty of time to get a drink, but we're going to get our special guests on. But first, will you give it up please for Michael Lina, for Bobby Skinstead, and for Keith Wood.
5: I'm
6: We are here tonight with thanks to Heineken, official worldwide partner of Rugby World Cup Japan 2019. Please, you can take a step to the side of stage, lads, because our next guest is ready to go. Please give it up for the man who wrote, well, some would say it was initially Brian O'Driscoll's autobiography, inspired by, potentially, we will soon find out. He is the man behind the Ross O'Carroll Kelly series. Please give it up for Paul Howard. How are you?
7: I'm great. This is my second time here this week, actually. I was here on Sunday night at Christa Berg. And I was sitting right at the back, and all I could see in the first sort of six or seven rows at the end when he played Patricia the Stripper, he sang Patricia the Stripper, was people taking off their underwear and throwing on the stage. So this is, I admire your restraint, actually.
6: So is it just pure coincidence that Ross O'Carroll Kelly came on the scene as the exact same time as Brian O'Driscoll came on the scene?
7: Yes. Well, yes. I mean, it is really. I mean, I had been covering schools rugby for years and years. And I covered this match once, and I heard a kid from a school, I won't say the school's name, it wouldn't be fair, Blackrock College. And I heard him say to his dad, "I don't give a fuck how you think I played, just crack open the wallet."
6: Does that sound familiar?
7: Sometimes I tell people that it was Brian, you know, just for fun. But I'm sure it wasn't. But when I started writing Ross O'Carroll Kelly, all these stories were in my head from covering the games, and it was just all there on instant recall. It was a kind of lifetime of it.
5: So when you sit down for the first time, you go, right, I'm gonna put something together. Have you a very clear picture as to where it's going to go, or did that just evolve, or did the pages end up writing themselves, or how?
7: Yeah, I mean,
5: I live with an author, right. And I'm flabbergasted at how. You have a blank page, and all of a sudden, you just it's a brain dump. And then
7: you know, and Amy has the discipline to actually sit there and look at the blank page and wait for inspiration to strike. I suppose, I mean, like I said, I'd covered so much schools rugby. I didn't understand schools rugby. I didn't understand rugby when I started writing about it, and I was sent by the Independent, Irish Independent, when I was about 17 or 18 to cover a match in Skerries. And I remember reading a book called The Laws of Rugby on the bus to Skerries. The bus to Skerries used to take about 5 hours in those days. And it was the only bus I ever saw with a duty-free trolley service on it. Anyway, I sort of went out there, and I was kind of blown away by the sort of pageantry, by the colour of schools rugby. I went to a football school. We were very good at football. I didn't really know anything about rugby, which is why I was reading The Laws of Rugby. But, you know, if 20 people stayed behind to watch a match, you were lucky. And these schools matches, there'd be like thousands of people who've left school, you know, 30 years earlier, but they're still aligned to their school, you know. And seeing all these, you know, these mothers, like in seal fur, like standing with I've never saw women in seal fur watching sport before in Skerries, like, you know, and dads on the early mobile phones, like in 1996 when no one had a mobile phone, shouting, doing business on the sideline, and then these gangs of girls just throwing themselves at these horrifically ugly rugby players in a lot of cases, like, you know, Press and Company accepted, Brian, you know. And I just
5: God, the
7: thought,
5: old rugby's great, huh?
7: And I just thought it's ripe for sending up. But when I started writing the column in the Sunday Tribune, and for the first 2 or 3 years, finally getting to your question, I didn't put my name on it. So it was just the diary of a school's rugby player by Ross O'Carroll Kelly. And no one knew it was me for about 3 years, but everybody was guessing who it might be. I told some people it was Ryle Nugent once for fun. And somebody attacked him in a pub once, and I happened to be with him at the time. And this guy said to Ryle, he got him up against the wall, I just slammed him up and said, some of us have to live in Tala. And I had written something about Tala the week before. I'd written something. The joke was Ross had his mobile phone stolen and he was going out to Tala to get it back. And he falls asleep in the car, and he looks out the window and he goes, Jesus, look at this place. The horror, the deprivation. How do people live like this? And his friend says, Ross, we're still in Terran Ure. Right? So that's the joke. The joke is Terran Ure. This guy thought the joke was Tala, and he gets Ryle up against the wall. Some of us have to live in Tala. Ryle hadn't a clue what he was talking about. But I did. So, being a good friend, I just started moonwalking out of the pub and I left, you know. But anyway, so nobody knew I was writing it. But then Ross left Castle Rock College and went to UCD, and he did a sports management course in UCD. And one of his classmates, I didn't know it at the time, was Brian O'Driscoll. And I had never heard of Brian O'Driscoll. It was around 1998,
5: yeah,
7: around that time. So people used to ring the Tribune and they'd say, you have to tell me, I'm in UCD, you have to tell me who's writing their column. Is it Draco? and Draco, it turned out, was you. Or Scales. Kieran Scally was a suspect for a while. So I used to just say yes, you know. So if there is a crossover between Brian and Ross, it's because I did encourage that view.
4: I was guilty earlier on, foolishly, of underestimating the amount of Munster supporters were here. But just so we know what type of audience we have, how many people here played Schools Cup rugby? They're a bit slow to put their hands up there.
7: There's always about 5 times more people claim to play Schools Cup rugby than actually did play Schools Cup rugby. How many people here have a Leinster School Senior Cup medal?
4: How aware of you were this? Were you of this then around 98, 99?
5: Yeah, a bit, but it's...
4: Delighted with it?
5: I wouldn't say delighted. I'm also, you know, I speak like this now, but I'm from the north side. I'm not meant to speak like this. And I hear it in my kids now. It's like, you're definitely not meant to speak like that, you know? So I was always kind of fighting that, and I thought, it can't be based on me because Ross is, you know, proper south side.
7: Yeah.
5: So I was like, no, it's not. But it really... I suppose in those early days it was a bit of fun, but then it's evolved into this absolute beast over 20
7: monster,
5: years.
7: Yeah.
5: Yeah. So what we see now, you know, you look back retrospectively, it was a fraction of where it's at now, and there's not many people in Ireland don't know Ross O'Carroll Kelly. You know, whether it's your thing to read or not, but you know, some of the lines, I don't care who you are absolutely brilliant.
7: Thank you.
5: So I enjoyed reading. I read some of the early books, and I'm in the middle of Schmidt Happens, and enjoying it.
7: And Brian features in just about every book as well, like in some form.
4: Mr. Royalties,
7: like, you know. I want to nip that one on the board now. And just say no.
4: Was it something that was talked about in the Leinster dressing room? Pointing of fingers?
5: Not really. No, it was, I think, if someone
4: who was
5: getting the piss taken out of them.
4: Ross O'Carroll Kelly.
5: Who was what?
4: Who was the most like Ross O'Carroll Kelly in that Leinster dressing room? You're amongst friends here. It's off record. Lost that phone.
5: Ian Madigan and Luke would be both strong contenders. I'm. Do you know what? I'm really looking forward to hearing about Jamie Heaslip's podcast in the next edition as well. Oh.
7: I mean, there's definitely a bit of Ross in Jamie, you know.
4: Which bit?
7: Well, I'm Jamie. Like Jamie's amazing because, like, you know, they say, you know, they try to kind of combat this notion that rugby is a South Dublin thing, and they say, you know, Jamie Heaslip's from Kildare, and then you hear Jamie Heaslip speak. That ain't no Kildare accent, you know.
4: The latest book, number.
7: It's number 19 in the trilogy. Wow. Yeah, it's called Nobody Shouted Stop.
4: Schmidt happens.
7: Yeah.
4: Did you send it to Joe Schmidt?
7: I did send him a copy, but people keep asking, did you ask his permission? And my view on that has always been, it's easier to ask for forgiveness than permission, because there's a chance they might say no. So about 6 or 7 years ago, I wrote a book called Triggs, The Autobiography of Roy Keane's Dog. And I had the same questions then, did you ask for Roy Keane's permission? And, you know, I didn't, but that was mostly out of fear of what he might do.
4: I don't know
7: me.
4: Why.
5: It's a little bit like going in and showing your next door neighbors your plans for your extension of your house. Sometimes you're better off just going ahead and doing it.
7: And they're looking out the back saying, what is Brian doing next door? So I decided to call it Schmidt Happens, and I was doing an interview, a charity thing for Purple House in Bray, and I was interviewing Joe and Andy Farrell and Simon Easterby and Richie Murphy in the Burlington, and we decided on the title of the book, and I said, let's just keep the title quiet until after I meet Joe Schmidt on Thursday week. But I made the mistake of telling Richie Murphy what the title of the book was, and he said, oh, you want to keep that quiet, like Joe won't be happy with that at all. He said, but trust me, I won't say a word. So Richie, as soon as I left, I was meeting Richie in the Burlington a couple of weeks before, and as soon as I left, Richie rang Joe Schmidt and said, you know, the next book is called Schmidt Happens. So anyway, I went in on the night of the gig thinking Joe didn't know anything about this, and I asked the first question. I was in your role that night. I asked the first question, and Simon Easterby cut across me and said, well, let me ask you a question. What do you mean writing a book with a title that takes the piss out of the national coach? And Joe was just glowering at me. Anyway, it was about 10 seconds of uncomfortable silence before Joe laughed. And then that was it.
4: Jamie Heaslip's autobiography, a bestseller, I presume. It's very much out there right now. It's sort of overshadowing Gordon Darcy's autobiography, which you wrote, is just out this week. Now, it's a kid's book.
7: Yes.
4: Why is that? Or does this make total sense?
7: There's something about Gordon's career that was that's sort of perfect for telling as a kid story. There's a moral at the end of it, and it's kind of the story of a young man who gets it all very early, gets it all too soon, and loses the run of himself a little bit, and then is kind of pushed to the sidelines and realizes he has to go away and invents himself all over again. And when Gordon rang me and said, yeah, I want to do a book, I my first reaction was, how am I going to get out of this? Like, you know, because, you know, as a former sports journalist who's written, you know, 19 books about rugby, people think I actually know something about rugby. So I do get asked from time to time to ghostwrite, and I didn't want to do it. And then when he said, I want to do it as a kid's book, I thought, wow, what a great idea. And it's different. I don't think anyone's done it before. Like, I don't think any Irish sports person has ever told their story as a kid's book with a moral at the end that, you know, 8 to 12 year old kids can read and get something from.
4: Is the moral of the story, screw that other guy who takes all the glory?
7: Yeah, I was telling Brian beforehand, Gordon's heroics actually overshadow Brian's a lot of the time, you know.
4: Right.
7: And there's some tries Brian's scored in his career that are, like, strikingly similar to ones we've described Gordon scoring in the book. So, taking some of your heroics, I hope you don't mind.
5: And it's one of hopefully.
7: Yeah, I mean, this is the first.
5: Will there be more than one?
7: I mean, we're planning to do three altogether.
5: Okay. 19, so.
7: Well, yeah, exactly. You know, I always start off planning to do three and then don't know where to stop. I'll be up here at 65 years of age, still writing them.
4: We are here tonight with thanks to Heineken, official worldwide partner of Rugby World Cup Japan 2019. Coming up a little bit later, don't forget we have our crappy quiz where one of you in the audience is going to be given a chance of winning a pair of tickets to the 2020 Heineken Champions Cup in Marseille with flights and accommodation included. Remember, to be in with a chance of winning, just tweet a selfie of yourself in the crowd, the hashtag OTBBGET. Paul, it's been brilliant to have you with us.
7: Pleasure.
4: Thank you very much for joining us on stage. Right. Stick with us.
7: Right.
4: We got a little video for you here.
8: Hey guys, Danny from the Coronas here. We are here in Onsullis in Tokyo for the Rugby World Cup. I've been flown over by Heineken, and it looks like I'm going to be doing a couple of songs. Fingers crossed it'll go down well, but delighted to be in Tokyo. Very excited about the rugby, and fingers crossed Ireland are going to go all the way.

0: so much fun. Impromptu gig in Tokyo. Who'd have thought it? Yeah, we're loving the experience. It's great to be here. The Irish tend to travel everywhere, but like, it's funny, even since we came here, like, the amount of Irish we've seen, they just travel more than any of the supporters, I think. They just go everywhere. Good team. Technically, we're number one in the world, which is pretty impressive. You never know, if we get to quarterfinal, who knows?
1: Sing it together. It's beginning to happen, and it's beginning to move.
2: All right, give it up, please, for Danny O'Reilly.

0: don't mention the word junkus.
1: That looked good.
2: That was so much fun, so much fun. I'm very happy to be here. Surprise, for a couple of reasons. The first, last time I was on off the ball, I called J.R. Gilroy Nathan, and that didn't go down well. Oof. And then I mentioned a competitor, another podcast that we're not allowed to mention. And so I thought I'd never be asked again. And then also because I just also the height of my rugby knowledge is second year and third year, who Paul liked to slag. I made the bees. And but anyway, here I'm here now.
3: You have a strong rugby link, though. You played at Brian O'Driscoll's wedding.
2: Absolutely, yeah, and that makes me know all sorts about rugby.
4: Smashed it, absolutely smashed it,
3: nailed it.
2: It was always fun, and it was funny because we, like, Bart asked us to play. We're like, of course we will, absolutely. And we met Amy way back, like when she started out, and we were on a TV show way back. And anyway, so we were like, okay, we'll play at the wedding, amazing. So we sent a message to Brian and Amy going, so what songs do you want us to play? Like, thinking that they'd have a list of certain covers, you know, maybe a bit of Stevie Wonder, whatever the wedding songs, like. And they just started listing all Corona songs that they loved. I was like, oh, they actually know our songs. That was cool. So, yeah, that was, it was a great guy. But also, I would say, we were there at the day two, like, and so we played the gig. It was great. And after we were at the bar having a few pints, and like Brian came up and like must have been chatting away to us for about an hour at the bar, just the four of us. And I was like, Brian, like after a while, like, Brian, this is your wedding. Like, go off. He goes, I've fucking seen enough of them. It's grand. It's grand.
4: I remember because we had another band before there were a cover band called the Bogus Brothers. And then the big thing was for everyone to have a great time. And I wanted to make sure the boys had a good time as well. I remember the lead singer of that going out to Danny. They came back on after the Coronas had played and came out to Danny out in the audience, and we're all dancing away, and you know, Amy and I are up on chairs, and anyway, he puts a microphone in front of Danny, and I think it might have been Journey, Don't Stop Believing, and he belted out about two lines of it. And I've never seen another singer's face drop. It was like, Jesus, I sound shit now after your man. He's like, enough of you. It was insane. Yeah. Like, it's a different level voice this guy has.
2: Yeah, you're very good.
3: So how was Japan?
2: What
3: were you over for? The Scotland game?
2: Scotland game, yeah. So it was great. We were there for 6 days. It was amazing, boss. Like, it was a real last minute thing. I actually bumped into you in Rat Minds only like a month ago, and I was saying, I think we're going to be going over for the first game, or a month before the first game. And it was so much fun. It was deadly. It was just an amazing few days. Like, Scotland game was brilliant. We had the best seats in the house. It was, and a great, everything was organised really well, and a bit of crack, as you can see there. I actually haven't seen that video yet. It was a real sort of last minute mess thing.
4: Had you been to Japan before?
2: Once, we toured there way back once, just briefly for a couple of days. We were in Tokyo, but this was the first time I had a few days off, like, so it was great. We had a great time.
3: And did Josh Smith invite you into the captain's run?
2: Yeah, we went in on the, actually Vinnie Hammond, who you know is a friend of ours from back in the day, and he's the video analysis guy for the team. So he texted us and said, come down. So we went down the Friday to the captain's run and like met the lads and all, you know, chatting away, and it was cool to see the stadium in Yokohama empty under lights, and the boys training away, and then all the press were kicked off, but we were allowed to stay and watch the second half of the training session and all. And that's when Rob Kearney and the lads who were injured actually went off and were admitted that they were injured, as opposed to jogging through the warm up pretending they're all right when the cameras are there.
4: But that hardly ever happens under Joe Schmidt.
2: Like, yeah, the warm up was so light until they kicked away the cameras, and then the three boys went off the back and, you know, started stretching while the real training happened. But it was great. And then on the Sunday after, Joe had asked me to go in and sing a few songs for the team when they were in camp in the summer. So I went in and brought a few musician friends of mine, and we sang a few songs. Like, so he rang me up out of the blue, and I was like, no way, this isn't Joe Smith, this is Mario Rosenstock or something taking the piss out of me. Like,
3: sorry, Joe Smith himself organises the entertainment.
2: Yeah, he just rang me, like, honestly, yeah.
3: And is he a fan?
2: I don't think so, no, he was like...
4: He is now.
2: So he asked me, and he was really sound. We went in and sang a few songs. So anyway, I had his number, right? So after the Scotland game, so we, you know, bear in mind, we've been on the piss all day, great day, really good fun. And I just, of course, it gets to about 3 a.m. I'm going home, and I thought it was a brilliant idea. This is my moment now. I'll text Joe. And you know.
3: Sorry, what?
2: I drunk texted Joe Smith at 3 a.m. after the Scotland game. And it wasn't even so much the message. It was just, you know, when you wake up the next day and you see the time, it's like 3:04 a.m. like, you know.
4: Did you look to the end of the message and see if there was an X at the bottom?
2: Yeah. The two blue ticks had come up, like, but
3: what did you say?
2: I can read it out for you if you want.
3: Yes.
2: Okay.
3: This is very Michael McIntyre. Show us your messages.
4: Joe's a detail guy, so is everything spelt well?
2: Yeah,
4: and...
2: well, I spent ages concocting this, right? All it said was, I was just feeling very philosophical. It just said, tus ma latna hibra, right? That was it. I thought, that means good starts half the battle, lads. Come on.
3: Right.
2: Okay, did you know that? You've never heard that saying?
3: No.
2: Okay, it means good starts half the battle. And for some reason, I thought Joe Smith would understand my Irish.
3: Ah, yeah.
2: Thought that was a great idea, but obviously
3: he's into his Irish culture, but I don't think he's quite gone that far.
2: Play, I thought, you'll ask someone what that means, and then he'll go, "Oh, that Danny is real fucking smart guy." No. But so, fair play to him, he responded, right, the next day. And he obviously just threw it into, like, Google Translate or something. Because he's like, "Ha, thanks, Danny. Yeah, the first half was good, actually." And, I didn't, but I left him hanging, I didn't respond to that, so.
3: That was the end of the text conversation. Yeah. You did very much party out there, as you would as a rock star, as you could be a rock star from Terra Newark. You were up late some night. You went to a karaoke bar.
2: We did.
3: The cameras were out.
2: Oh, yeah. Yeah.

0: Just a stranger on the bus, trying to make his way home.
1: Bob, the blonde years that you really love.
2: The picture of Bob with the blonde hair makes that. That song doesn't work unless you have Bob with the blonde hair. But actually, it was funny, that came, me and my mates used to sing that to each other. Like, what if Bob was one of us? And eventually, one time, when we were supporting the script in Neviva, and one of my mates, Macker, was there, and we met Bod after, and I was like, I'll introduce you, like, and Mac had a few points on him, and his aim was to sing this to Bod. What if Bod was one of us? That's what he thought would be good. He goes, wait, Bod gets a load of this. But in his drunken state, he got mixed up and he said, he is Bod, he is Bod. And I was like, that's not even the right song. But actually, after I saw you in Rap Minds, well, I heard you slagging Jamie Houston backstage, so I have to defend him. But so I follow Bod on Instagram, right? So, and he puts up these stories now and again where he's just chatting to the camera and he's telling them what's going on, giving his insight into the
1: connecting with his people.
2: Yeah, exactly.
3: One Saturday,
2: or it was only a few weeks ago anyway, I clicked on, and of course Bod hadn't put on the sound, right? So he was talking into the camera with no sound, right? But you also didn't have the comments on. So all the comments are coming up going, Brian, there's no sound. Oh no, Bod. Oh God. Oh, this is terrible. But someone ring him. It was going on for ages, and you were just chatting into the...
3: I didn't realize, yeah, it was connected to a Bluetooth speaker on the TV. And I was just chatting away. It must have been 90 seconds chatting away. I was
2: easy.
3: Like, I'll get to the comments in a minute.
2: And eventually, but the best comment of them all was, I'd still rather watch this than listen to Jamie Houston's podcast.
1: You know, this would be great crack if Jamie Houston wasn't on Off the Ball tomorrow night. Talking about his phone. And I am most definitely taking tomorrow off because it's going to be bloody awkward. So you're coming back at the end of the show to sing a live version of If Bod Was One of Us. Yeah? Is that what you want to hear? You're all up for that? Good man. Give it up for Danny O'Reilly, who clearly had too good a time in Tokyo, in Japan.
2: Thanks, lads.
1: We're going to take a very quick break. We're here tonight with thanks to Heineken, official worldwide partner of Rugby World Cup Japan 2019. Don't forget to get your selfies in. Hashtag OTBBGET. Are you okay?
3: Yeah, I'm okay.
1: All right, he's going to be back. All our special guests are going to be back. And we're going to have Malcolm O'Kelly as well. And we're going to look ahead to the weekend, but we're going to take a short break. All right? Thank you very much.
4: Off the Ball, GAA.
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3: All right, welcome to a very special episode of You Had to Be There. Ger, I think it's fair to say, as time has evolved, it's not strictly sports people per se that do this.
4: Oh, no. Not even supposed to be at all.
3: No. Glad.
4: Well, maybe you are a sports person. It's one of your many talents.
3: Introducing a man here who has his own name in the film he just wrote and directed.
5: Correct.
3: That's a worldwide hit. Top five in the world. It's Lee Cronin of Lee Cronin's The Mummy.
5: How are you doing?
3: Very well, yourself?
5: Yeah, good, good. Lovely to be here. Lovely
3: it's be here. Some time to be Lee Cronin right now.
5: Apparently so, yeah, yeah. My producer likes slagging me all the time. I'll sit down and go, that's Lee Cronin's chair. I'm like, I get the point.
3: Why? What was the decision behind titling the movie as Lee Cronin's The Mummy?
5: It was to really differentiate it, because people have a baked-in idea of what a mummy movie might be or where it comes from. So I'm working with this producer called Jason Blum, who's like the most successful independent producer in the US of the last 20 years. Everything from loads of horror movies people would know, but also produced like Whiplash and, well, Get Out being a horror movie and Paranormal Activity. So he's a smarter man than me, and it was his kind of idea. When he read the script, he knew what my identity was in terms of how I make movies. So he said, look, let's do this and really kind of differentiate it. So it was, I didn't jump on it right away. It's like very Irish. Give me the weekend to think about it. Have a pint with a friend and check, is it actually a good idea or not? But kind of rolled with
3: it. I was saying that, yeah, because if you just did a survey of Irish people with like a

0: your notions.
1: exactly. But luckily, I know the right ones.
0: Yeah, because it's a hell of a production team, like you mentioned behind you, because it's Jason Wan, Jason Blum.
1: Yeah,
0: and for people who don't know, like these guys are pretty much given carte blanche to do what they like in this field because their track record is so supreme.
1: Exactly, and then they passed that along to me, so I was able to just go to town. We made the movie here in Ireland, which was great. So amazing team of people, and the majority of it was shot here.
0: Yeah, that's great. So, and that's a huge reason for you as well as doing that, because I know you're massively into promoting the movie industry in Ireland as well.
1: And yeah, like, enormously.
0: It's a great time for the Irish film industry at the moment, but you still need people like yourself pushing it.
1: Yeah, and it's like, it's been growing for years. I think there's a lot of like big movies that come in, crews got really, really experienced, and then there's filmmakers such as myself that are coming through, but we're making movies that are commercially focused and kind of playing outside our borders.
0: Yeah.
1: Which is great. So it's a real kick. So my last movie, I shot it in New Zealand. I was there for 8 months. Whereas this one, I was 20 minutes from home, which was it was nice.
0: You're really from Skerries?
1: Skerries originally. Yeah.
0: So this stars Jack Rayner.
1: Yeah.
0: Irish man himself.
1: Indeed.
0: Great actor.
1: Indeed. Yeah.
0: So, I can't do horror.
1: Yes.
0: Lee Cronin. I can't sit through it. It terrifies me to my core. I don't know what that is. I've never looked into it too deeply.
1: It's part of the Irish psyche. Can you do it?
0: I don't want to look.
2: Well, I could, and then I had kids, and ever since then...
1: Do watch this movie, because it's... Yeah, movies are often lessons in parenting, even though I don't have children myself. But, it's funny. I was just this morning texting with a writing friend of mine, an Irish guy who lives in Spain, and he keeps sending me posters from the subway in Madrid. And I was saying, we actually ended up... We were number one on Friday night in Spain. We ended up number two movie in Spain. And I was going, that wouldn't happen in Ireland with a horror movie. But the Spanish love their brutal, kind of crazy, outlandish horror. And so in Ireland, maybe a little bit less so.
2: Give us your pop psychology. Why is that?
1: I don't know. It must be something to do with, I don't know, something old and historical that had a grip on the entire nation. I can't put a label on it, though.
2: But exactly. We loved our... horrific stories, like the Shanachie would be traveling around telling you about something just over the bend that's terrible. Like, we liked being terrorized.
1: It's the nation of storytellers, and everyone knows a ghost story, right?
0: That's right.
1: Everybody has that. But, like, genuinely, if I stopped 100 people on the street and go, they'd go, I can't do horror movies.
0: See, I didn't realize that it was so widespread within Ireland. Mm-hmm. I thought I was in a minority.
1: 97% of taxi drivers can't watch horror movies. <that's> discovered.
0: Our producer, Dara, has just said in my ear there that Halloween, of course, comes from here. Like, there's the ghost Salmon. I would love, like you just said. And I suppose this is not related. Maybe it's a cousin of it, is that we're great at a funeral.
1: We are, and there's a if you like a funeral, there's a seriously epic funeral scene in this movie. There's a wake.
0: Which is that very close to home, the inspiration from that?
1: Yeah. I kind of experienced the first kind of big loss in my life a few years ago as I was kind of about to start writing this movie. And again, in Ireland, we love a wake, but it's still, on the one hand, there's the whiskey and the pints and the singing and all that stuff. But when you step back, it's also a pretty harrowing time. Someone you love in a box in a room for a couple of days.
2: Yeah. At home.
1: At home. And so for me, being a writer, I tend to try and find a home for these thoughts that I have about it. But I thought, if I'm going to put a wake in a movie, I'm going to make it the worst wake you could ever imagine being at. So what starts out as something that, you know, has the old women chatting over the edge of the coffin about how she looks and what she's wearing descends into supernatural madness by the end.
0: Can we get to a position here before we talk about Lee Cronin's The Mummy first? Is how did you get yourself into a position to have your name in the title, to have this production crew around you? How did you get to that level in your career?
1: Yeah, just it is a slow road, definitely. Like I said in the past, there's no business like slow business. It's a real grind. And essentially, it's just about building a team of people that you trust, like locally. So like I met my producer, John Kevill. We were making corporate films together. And that was in around 2007, and then we started to make short films together, and we built from there, and we made an independent movie in Ireland called The Hole in the Ground, which came out in 2019, and it premiered at Sundance, and it's kind of what you do with the opportunities, essentially, where you go with that. And then that got me on board to write and direct Evil Dead Rise, which came out in 2023, and was a bit of a sleeper hit, and made a lot of people a lot of money. Not me, because it was my first Hollywood movie.
0: But that opened a huge amount of doors for you.
1: A lot of doors, definitely. And then kind of led to this. I could have done a sequel to Evil Dead, but I wanted to do something a little bit different.
2: Your short Ghost Train is on Disney Plus, if anybody wants to watch
1: indeed.
2: It at the moment.
1: It is on Disney Plus.
2: There's a level of proficiency in filmmaking at that stage already that's like very high. And I presume maybe you look back on it now and go,
1: I see, it's not, you know, it's not bad. That was not a low budget short, because sometimes when you think about short films, like we made our first one, which was called Through the Night, and it was about two people in a room, a couple caught in a supernatural situation, and we made that for about $2,000 or $3,000 right. at the time.
2: So you can see some money is
1: and then yeah, and then we got $15,000 for the next short, but then Ghost Train we ended up having, I think it was about $60,000, which right. is a lot of money for a short. Now that doesn't, you can waste $60,000, but again, the family that I've built around me and the people I work with, that's a really big part of filmmaking for me.
2: So the proficiency at that point, where did that come from?
1: I guess my education was just watching a lot of stuff and very detail focused as well, very detail oriented in terms of how I approach stuff and how I plan it. I think like a lot of the time in the writing and the prep is where you actually have, like, you know, like prepping for a match, you know what I mean? But it's like, I draw a lot of comparison between filmmaking and sport all the time in terms of how you perform, how you prepare yourself. Yeah. For the big day. If you shoot a movie, it's like your season, you know what I mean? Like you're and so preparation is absolutely everything. Really.
2: Down to, so there's the Scorsese documentary at the moment that's out. When he was a kid, he was like doing frame by frame pictures. Are you at that level?
1: It kind of depends. I'm terrible at drawing. Like my stick men are, they don't even look human, to be completely honest. So I'd work with storyboard artists quite frequently. And I've got actually a guy from Scaries where I came from worked on my movies. But sometimes they're used to be prepared for something.
2: And then
1: you kind of throw it away a little bit. But this last movie we made, my director of photography, a guy called Dave Garbutt, he's from New Zealand, married to a woman from Ranelagh, funnily enough. Didn't know that when I first worked with him in New Zealand. But we didn't use a shot list this entire movie, but we were really prepared in our minds and we knew the operating principle of every scene and every moment and everything we wanted to achieve.
2: You can do that when you hit a kind of peak, in a way.
1: Yeah, you do get a bit of
2: control,
1: a flow.
2: Of your talents, I mean, as opposed to...
1: Yeah, and you don't always get it right. I'm still, I've so much to learn. I said, you make a movie, it's like a quadruple master's degree in something you didn't quite know yet. Like, it really, every job I've done, there's just something new.
0: I know you have, aspirations, I'd say, beyond comprehension, but at the same time, how do you kind of calm your ego? Because, Evil Dead... Rise made $150 million. Box office for Warner Brothers.
1: Yeah.
0: Warner Brothers are going to love you for that.
1: They do. I'm in business with them.
0: Yeah. Yeah. And then your movie now is in the top five in the world.
1: Yeah.
0: And so, like, I was really taken there. I know you were joking, but like, there's no business like slow business is a fantastic lesson for people.
1: Yeah. I think genuinely you have to take some pain. And if you take that pain, I think, and you drink your medicine along the way, what I mean by that is, I don't know, 8-9 years ago, I was living on $1,000 a month. I used to direct TV commercials, but they were getting in the way of me actually following the dream and making movies. So I said, you know what, I'm going to have to go and be broke to do this. Once I stopped and the partnerships grew with other people and all of my focus and time could be specifically on following the dream. But that took 2 or 3 years as well, you know, to kind of get there. So it was like literally I was only talking to someone, who was I talking about the other day? Like genuinely putting a fiver or a tenner in the car. That kind of thing.
0: Yeah.
1: You know, just kind of keep trucking.
0: That was one of the questions I had for you coming in today. It was like, how did you live as you were starting off? Because I believe you worked on Extravision.
1: I did back in the day in Scaries. Yeah, yeah. So that was when I was in film school now. This is back even further.
0: Yeah, yeah.
1: But I worked in Extravision and Scaries and that was kind of, I'd work there 5 nights a week. So like 3 days a week when I was in film school, I'd come back. I commuted from Scaries to Baker's Corner in Dunleary. Train, dart and bus, the holy trinity of Irish public transport. All of which never, if you miss one thing by a minute, you're like, yeah, I'm running out 4 hours late.
0: Yourself and Quentin Tarantino, so similar start.
1: Yeah, yeah. He was a video star.
0: Yeah, right? Yeah, yeah. That's right.
1: He's done a bit better than me so far, you know, still can
2: reach. The lad is young, yeah.
0: I have a question for you from a listener, actually.
1: Okay.
0: Sent in ahead, Paul Moore, who I believe you know. Worked with him at Extravision.
1: No way.
0: Yeah, he's asked if you hated doing the 2-day late call list.
1: The 2-day, that actually rings a bell. So that was like, yeah, there was a printout you'd have to do on like old telex paper. Because the machine you worked on, or the computer that you worked on, you know, even though this was a while ago, it felt about 15 years older than that as well. There was a lot of weird manual inputs.
2: Pre-Windows.
1: Yeah, yeah, it was. It was green screen,
2: whatever it was. Yeah, I remember those.
1: But I actually really loved that job. I really, really loved that job. It was really fun. I used to have, there's a buddy of mine, best mate, who I went to film school with. You give him a shout out, a guy called Al Byrne. Unfortunately, he passed away a couple of years ago. And he lived in, I'm blanking now. He lived out in Kildare and he worked in a Chartbusters out that direction. And, we would be on the same shift. So we'd go to film school, hang out all day and be nerds. He'd be over there. I'd be down in Scaries. We'd sync up movies that we'd watch and just talk about movies the entire time. And then inevitably you get that person that would come in and be roaming around all night trying to pick something. They'd look up at the TV and the little TVs and they'd go, what's that? And you'd be like, could be something odd. I don't know. Man on the Moon with Jim Carrey. I'll take that. And you're like, oh no, that's my own copy. I'm halfway through watching the thing. You know what I mean?
0: A lot of people listen watching here today won't realize like returning a video to Extravision or Chartbusters, having to rewind it.
1: Please Rewind Tape would be on the strip. Or the thing as a kid when I was really young would be something new would come out and they might have got in, say, 15 copies of it and be really popular.
0: Yeah.
1: And you'd be hanging around on a Saturday night waiting for the clunk, and you'd be annoying the person behind the counter going, is that Gladiator? You know what I mean? Like, it would just be, I'm still a big physical media person. Like, I still buy and still own all my VHS from childhood and proper nerd.
2: Why the genre? And it seems to have been kind of early enough that you decided that you wanted to make these movies.
1: The entertainment factor and my learning of that came from watching my siblings be scared. So there's a they get fucking sick of me talking, but there's a 9-year gap to my sister, and then my big brother's one is, oh my God,
0: he's 14 years old.
1: Yeah, one is 14, then there's kind of one in between. There's three of them anyway, and essentially they're another generation to me. So I was watching horror movies I shouldn't have seen at a really young age, but I was also scared watching them. So I'd be like this, watching them react.
2: Okay.
1: And I started, it just was like the circus to me. I was like, this is how you can actually entertain people.
0: You watched The Shining in two parts.
1: Yes, correct.
0: So the first part you thought, this is fine.
1: It was grand.
0: Have a bit of dinner.
1: Yeah.
0: Came back, part two.
1: Part two.
0: Scared for life, but also inspired.
1: Had no idea why I was scared. That's the thing. It was the first time, like, complete confusion. Like, because The Shining is obviously quite a psychological horror movie. It's not obvious. You've got the hag in room 237, but it's not packed full of these things. But it was the tone and the music and the sound that really, really got to me and scared the crap out of me when I was younger.
0: Did you get offered other genres after the success of Evil Dead Rise?
1: I think along the way I've flirted with other things. I'm interested in, you know, genre cinema in terms of whether it be sci-fi, mystery, thriller, really good detective story, good war story.
0: Yeah.
1: You know what I mean? Those type of things, they all interest me because they're quite spectacle driven in terms of their technique and all that sort of stuff. But I'm trying to think if I've been offered anything odd. Sounds like you know the answer to this and I don't.
0: I don't actually.
1: I thought you were going to pull up a rom-com there.
0: I do know, well, rom-com's not quite the same, but it is a buddy com, I suppose. One of your favourite films is Planes, Trains, Automobiles.
1: Correct. I love big John Hughes fan. And again, they were sort of movies my siblings would have been watching when I was younger. But Planes, Trains, and Automobiles, although set at Thanksgiving, is my favourite Christmas movie.
0: Oh yeah.
1: I'll always watch it at Christmas time.
0: Yeah, yeah.
1: The first ever screenplay I wrote, like a feature length screenplay, was a weird horror. But the second thing I wrote was a romantic comedy, which I sold when I was about 23. Never got made, but it was a romantic comedy.
0: Okay.
1: Yeah.
0: You know that scene in the station in Planes, Trains, Automobiles when John Candy's character reveals his actual life to Steve Martin.
1: Yeah.
0: You know that was much longer originally.
1: It was, wasn't it?
0: Yeah, it was a big monologue, but the test audience laughed at it rather than sympathise, so they dropped it. And Steve Martin laments that because he said he was crying.
1: And now,
0: in the scene,
1: it does make you cry though. It makes me cry anyway, the end of that movie. I haven't been home in years, that line.
0: The way it's left, because it is so short, means you have to fill in the rest with your imagination about, geez, just how bad is this guy's life?
1: Yeah.
0: It is incredible, like.
1: And John Candy as well, like, it's such a shame.
0: I know.
1: Have you watched the documentary?
0: I did. It's really good. You just lament the last so much.
1: You should do a double header if you watch the John Candy doc and the Chevy Chase doc back to back.
2: Oh, yeah.
0: Yeah.
1: Two very different personalities.
0: Well, you have a double header that means a lot to you, is Terminator 2 and The Commitments.
1: Correct. Yeah, back to my big brother, because I've been 14 years older. He was gone. He was away to college and he was like 18, straight out of school. He left home at that age. So we'd communicate a lot through movies and through like cool stuff, you know, whether it be video games or whatever. And, he'd buy movies and then he'd copy them for me. And I'm not an advocate of piracy at all.
0: I'd imagine.
1: But it's not good for the business. But I don't think anyone back in the day didn't have a VHS. At least they bought it in the first place.
2: Yeah.
1: That's the thing. At least it was bought.
0: Yeah.
1: But he made me a long play VHS tape of Terminator 2 and The Commitment. So those movies, as different as they are completely one the same thing to me in terms of, you know, like sometimes you connect songs. Think of one song, it might remind you of something else. These two movies, I'd watch them on a loop. So yeah, Terminator 2 was first, followed by The Commitments.
0: How did you end up with horror? Because I think you seem to be a jovial guy by nature. You love playing Trains and Automobiles.
1: Yeah.
0: The Commitment is one of the most fun, enjoyable
1: movies. My favorite Irish movie.
0: I think there's a homage in The Mummy, isn't it?
1: There was a scene we cut out. That had a little tip of the cap to that scene in The Commitments where they've spelt the word heroin wrong at the first gig. So this story in The Mummy, it's about a little girl. She goes missing. She's got a little sister that wasn't born when she was kidnapped, and the little sister's excited she's returned. She's made a sign, but she spelled her name wrong. But for pacing reasons, it hit the cutting room floor.
0: And so, why make this movie that has been described everywhere as one of the goriest movies you'll ever see? Which horror movie fans are actually going to adore this.
1: Yeah, I didn't realise quite how disturbing it was. And that's what happens when you make horror stuff. But it was really interesting because we're just through opening weekend with the film.
0: Yeah.
1: And fans of genre have just embraced it so wholeheartedly. It's really, really humbling. And I did have that with the last movie, but this one's been different because it's really challenged people, because it does blend. There's mystery. There's a family drama at the center of it. There's heartbreak. It is a story about grief. And then it's got some really, really intense kind of horror moments. But for me, again, it's a really great way of entertaining people. It's also, it does allow you to sometimes look into the darkness and look a little bit deeper into the things that scare you. And I think you say, a lot of people that make horror movies are pretty well balanced. Funny.
0: Yeah, that's the thing. It was like, you hear in the sporting world, it's a lot of fighters are very relaxed.
1: Yeah. Yeah.
0: Because when you're making a movie like this, which is really intense and gory and all that, what's it like on set?
1: Fun. Like, truthfully, it's stressful because you're trying to stay on schedule. So, like, my life is a horror movie when I'm making a movie, but it's nothing to do with the content. It's just, you have no life. It's really challenging. You're having to keep so many personalities all afloat at the same time. But it is a joy as well. Like, you wouldn't do it. You couldn't do it if you didn't love it. But on set, I tend to find, like, there's pressure around, especially I do a lot of practical and physical effects. So, yes, of course I use CGI in places, but it's usually to knit things together. I always say I like to use CGI to not define something that I'm making, but to refine a moment. So we do a lot of practical stuff. So there's a lot of pressure around, is it going to be right? Sometimes it fails, sometimes it works. When you get a really cool physical special effect working on set that's required a relay of people working in different ways. And sometimes it's just the most simple of movie magic tricks.
0: Mm.
1: You know, you want someone to fall over at that time, they're pulled on a rope, then this thing appears, so a mat out of frame needs to get shoved in so they can hit the deck, and, you know, then there's a blast of air. All of that kind of magic trick work is really, really enjoyable, you know.
0: How do you balance being the writer and director?
1: Poorly. Yeah, it's tiring. You're doing three jobs when you're making a movie if you're writing and directing, because you're directing the film. But when you're making a movie, you're also prepping, you're building the train tracks in front of you. So as prepped as you are, like we do on a movie like this, we did about 11, 12 weeks of what's called official prep, where the money's flowing, everybody's on board. People are joining the circus as we get closer. But essentially, if we were shooting a scene today where there's a massacre in a podcast room, we'd be set for this and we'd go and do it. And don't worry, that's not going to happen. I'm not packing a weapon. But let's say tomorrow it was going to be the cafe scene and someone's head's going to explode. There's people coming to me, showing me photos and videos of the head that's going to explode tomorrow. And you're still giving feedback and prepping. So you're building the train tracks all the time. You're directing what's right in front of you. And then I'm rewriting in the evenings and the mornings, just in terms of tweaking things along the way, to running out of time with something, simplifying scenes, get a new idea, realize something doesn't work, pull back an old idea. So when you cross the line, like, you know, I look back at 2025, and I started working the 5th of January on the movie. I had 2 weeks when we wrapped, and one of them was by accident because I'd shot so much material, my editor needed 2 weeks just to assemble it. I was only supposed to have a 1 week break, and then I'd a week or so at Christmas, but that was it. So you just, it's very vocational in that way. You have to put your head down and just go at it.
0: I heard recently, being directed by Clint Eastwood is meant to be a pleasure because he doesn't shout action or cut. Because historically, he did a lot of Westerns and that would scare the horses.
1: Yeah.
0: So he would just say, whenever you're ready, and it would be very calm. What's your directing style?
1: I don't call action that frequently. I let my first assistant director do it. Unless there's a very particular reason. I'll call cut, obviously. Sometimes you use your vocals on a set to help create a mood as well. So, for example, let's say it was a really technical, complicated scene that everyone's tense about and there's loads of special effects. Like, I might be shouting cut as I'm running from my monitors back into the room to, you know, pat everybody on the back. And I might shout cut 20 times in a row. so people get a sense of the atmosphere. And you've got to, again, just bringing it back to, from a sporting analogy, like the psychology of a set is a really important thing. It's a very, very live group of people. You know, at camera alone, you could have 80 or 100 people working towards this close-up of the bottle. You know what I mean? And then you've all the backroom team as well.
0: How important is it to get the crew on site?
1: I think just any job, you have to treat people with respect. I don't try and get anybody on site. I think I just try and be really, really respectful for what people do. And also, one of the things, because there is, it's a business that is full of ego, and I've got my own, you know, and we all do in different ways. But one of the things I decided very early on, because I started out, first job in the business, I was a runner in Windmill Lane, post-production house, making coffee, changing the toilet rolls, running around town to get odd sandwiches and brown M&Ms for weirdos, you know, that kind of approach. And I decided that if I didn't know something, I'd just be really honest about it. I wouldn't try and cover it up. So every week on set, you know, it could be we're using a piece of equipment a certain way, and I'm like, I've never done this before. So educate me, and then I can try and use it in the way that I want. And I think people that work on the technical side as crew really respect if you're kind of honest about that. It really helps as well.
0: Are you a perfectionist?
1: Totally. Not in life, but definitely on set. Yeah, definitely on set. But you have to let certain things slide. Because you can't perfect it, but the edit is where you can really start to
0: fight. Could you give me an example of something that you would let slide?
1: That I would let slide. Yeah. Oh wow. Flyaway hairs. Because when you're shooting people and you're fixing hair, that can flyaway hairs, you can get caught up in that stuff, but I can always digitally clean it up afterwards.
0: I heard Orson Welles talked about his biggest gift when he made Citizen Kane was ignorance. In that he didn't realize that a lot of the stuff wasn't actually possible at that time or perceived as doable. Yeah. But it actually was, but no one had tried it.
1: I think you should always be dreaming I think the worst thing you can hear in filmmaking is, but that's how we always do it. Because it's an industry and a creative endeavor that's built on doing things that haven't been done before. Mm. So like, you know, someone's the first person that would have said, let's get 100 horses. Someone would have said, you can't do that. And sometimes it's to do with money, and I get that. But always trying to look for unique and different ways. And I've done it across all my movies where you've got an idea for something and you can't afford it or it doesn't work. And then you try and creatively find a way around that.
0: This is out now, of course. Lee Cronin is the Mummy. So a lot of people will know about this already. So the story, I guess a lot of, you know, movies that make an impact like this, it's often a simple enough story that it captures the imagination and beyond. But Jack Rayner plays the father.
1: Yes.
0: As part of a married couple. He's a journalist. Yeah. He's in Cairo. Their daughter gets abducted.
1: Correct.
0: Isn't it?
1: Yeah, yeah.
0: Mummified. Years go by.
1: Yeah.
0: Daughter reemerges, but it's not the girl they once knew.
1: Except they don't know she's mummified yet. That's the trick in the movie, which is she's been kidnapped. And we move forward 8 years and we meet this family who have never been able to close that void in their lives. And then there is a return. She's brought back. And the mystery is, why was she being kept inside? She's only been gone for 8 years. What's she doing in a 3,000-year-old sarcophagus? Why is she being kept there? But like any parents would, or anyone that loves anybody massively, if you lost any opportunity to bring somebody back into your life, they bring her home and they try and care for her, despite doubts and despite concerns. And she's brought something with her. And that's the secret and the trick of the movie.
0: I tell you why it's a difficult watch for me. As I've already expressed, the genre I have difficulty with generally. And then the idea of like losing your daughter is very real.
1: Yes. Yeah.
0: But like all great movies, that's what challenges you.
1: It does. It does. And this movie strikes this balance of challenging you, but also entertaining you.
0: Which is a wild
1: blend when you're dealing with, but no different a movie like Poltergeist back in the day. Mm. That's a bit of missing kid, missing inside her own home. They can hear her, but they can't see her. And that's a little bit, this movie took a bit of influence from that because they get their loved one back. And you don't have to wait that long in the movie. She's home, but is she really home? And who is this person and what's wrong with her? Is kind of the thing that keeps the tension going. So quite a lot of psychology. That's in the movie.
0: But it's really relatable to, even if you take it broader, just in real life of you were once very close to a person and then maybe that person changed a bit.
1: That changes.
0: You're wondering why.
1: That's one of the things in all of my movies, back to the hole in the ground, was always, it's very frightening concept to look at somebody and then realize maybe they're not the person you thought they were anymore.
0: That's
1: That's scarier to
0: one
1: me.
0: One of the scariest.
1: That's
0: things.
1: Scarier to me than a vampire or whatever, yeah. you know, whatever yeah. might scare someone else or a ghost coming around the corner. But I always bring it back to, it's like the, when you were younger, if you, or at any age, a new relationship, whether romantic or otherwise, and then you hear that person scream or something for the first time and you go, oh, I've never heard that noise. Who the hell are they? That scares me. People always go, what scares you? That scares me. That idea of being distant from somebody you recognize or love, because it can make you feel kind of lonely.
2: The changeling is a very prominent thing in Irish folklore.
1: Exactly. And in my first movie, The Holy Ground is based on changeling mythology.
0: Would you recommend everyone of age to see this film?
1: Absolutely. Absolutely. That's why you do it. I think my focus is on audience. I think, it's definitely been created for you to go and have a really unique experience at the cinema. And it's a real collective experience. What I'd say is, if you're going to go and see it, bring a few people with you, because you'll talk about it afterwards. You'll probably need a pint.
0: I thought it was going to be, don't wear clothes where you can see the sweat bits. Yeah, that are obvious afterwards.
1: One of the fun things about my movies is the last two we've done our European premiere of the movie in Ireland. So we just did it last week. Yeah. And you know a bunch of people there. And you've got friends and you're like, God, I haven't seen you in a shirt with your hair done that nice in ages. 2 hours later, the hair's all over the shop. The shirt is open down to here. Yeah, which is, showing it to people you recognise when they're dolled up shows you the impact of the film.
0: There's such a great experience watching any movie is watching the film and then watching a loved one's reaction to
1: Absolutely.
0: It.
1: Absolutely.
0: And horror is particularly special for that.
1: Yeah.
0: Because you do need that person with you.
1: It's great. And I had a row of all family and some friends at the screening the other day. So my dad is 84. He was a big horror fan as well. He was there the other day. And he's kind of unmovable. He just watches it yeah. and then he'll give me his analysis afterwards. But then watching some other people, a good friend of mine, Dan, his wife Elaine was there, and yeah, she was a bit uncomfortable. But it's fun. It's like eating spicy food. You know what I mean?
2: Everyone has a certain level of tolerance. Yeah.
0: Do you know, you're a Liverpool fan.
1: I am.
0: Yeah. So do you know the odd time you'll see a really horrific injury on the pitch, really gory, something happened to someone? Would that be very difficult for you to watch? Say?
1: Yeah, like real world.
0: Yeah.
1: Like if I see someone throw a punch in the wild and connect with somebody, my stomach would turn.
0: Wow.
1: I hate I hate violence with a passion. Might be part of why I present it on screen, but I've literally never thrown a punch in my life. Never been in a fight. Never been hit. I'd avoid it at all costs.
0: Where do you think it comes from? So your love of making this type of film?
1: I think probably, again, you know, those sort of fascinations with the things that terrify you, and a way to explore them is to actually go out there and present them artistically in some way. So again, we talked a little bit earlier on about this movie's about grief, but I'm not going to write about my experience in grief directly. Yeah. I'm going to write about something else about grief. So I think it comes from a place of just trying to explore the things that give you anxiety.
0: A number to put on it would be 3 days, is it? Is that when a movie, it's made an impact and it stays with you for three days,
1: yeah.
0: Yeah.
1: And if I'm scared by something, it takes me 3 days to get over it usually.
0: So you're an adult watching Paranormal Activity, but you sleep with the light on after.
1: Done good research. That was the last movie that really scared me, because again, it cuts very close to the bone. Share a room with somebody, something weird is happening. Like, even if you all know, share a bed with somebody and they start to just talk in their dreams or their nightmares, you're literally, I'm reaching for the dagger at that point.
2: Did you have nightmares as a kid?
1: Yeah, I still have nightmares all the time. After I watch a horror movie.
2: Yeah, so they would have been separate from watching horrors.
1: Yeah, I've a pretty active imagination, so I would, if I'm overtired, I'll dream like crazy. And even, I can't remember, sometimes I can remember them and write them down. But Freddy Krueger polluted my dreams as a child for many, many years after I saw the Nightmare on Elm Street movies.
0: Yeah.
1: He was there. Always there.
2: So you were watching movies too young. Tarantino in his book talks about seeing movies that he shouldn't have seen.
1: Yeah.
2: My eldest is 14. Could I bring her? I mean, I know the...
1: Legally speaking?
2: Center.
1: I'm the wrong person to answer that question because I saw a lot of horror movies when I was very young.
2: See, I'm inclined to, you know.
1: Yeah, it's a good way of talking about dark topics in our world.
0: Yeah.
1: And I think, again, like I saw Jaws was the one I saw at a really young age. Shining again before I was 10. My dad showed me Evil Dead and Evil Dead 2 before I was 10 years old.
2: I showed the under 10s Jaws. Everybody loved it.
1: Amazing.
2: Yeah.
1: Amazing. And Poltergeist is a great entry-level horror movie for young people as well. There's a good bit of threat in it, but, you know, but it's a little bit magical as well.
0: You see, well, we diverge, you and I, because I really relate to your sibling placement.
1: Okay.
0: My nearest sibling is 7 years older than me.
1: Gotcha.
0: And
1: we're both accidents, is what you're trying to say.
0: Oh, well, 100%. Yeah. I used to remind my dad of that regularly when he could have been retired. Yeah. He never had me. So there's two more way older. And then, the influence comes to them, like, pop culturally, is like the Ghetto Blasters and listening to their music through them.
1: Of course, yeah.
0: And then even being allowed to watch The X-Files, you know, stuff like that. But that was my entry. But you and I went separate ways with our...
1: What movies do you like then?
0: Every other genre I can stand.
1: Okay. Can you handle, though, like a really... Can you handle a really tense thriller?
0: Oh, yeah.
1: So it's not the tension that gets you?
0: No, I think...
1: You're scared of the boogeyman.
0: There's two things. I would flinch at the goriness, actually, which actually gets worse as I get older.
1: Mm-hmm.
0: And then, what's the other thing? Oh, yeah. I associate it with the cinema, right? And I don't like jump scares because my popcorn will go everywhere.
1: That's fair, because you're going to spill the popcorn.
0: And I'm waiting for it throughout the whole movie to be scared, and I can't enjoy what's happening.
1: This movie isn't jump scare heavy. None of my movies... Of course, your horror movie, there's always a few jerkier moments, but it's not built on always going into the dark room, what's going to happen, the music stops, bang, something comes out. It's more of a psychological...
0: I become like obsessed with films. Like I will, if I like something, I will research it so much just for my own enjoyment of it. Like,
1: and do you
0: I
1: have a favorite of all time
0: movie,
1: yeah, or up there on a given day.
0: I'd have All the President's Men.
1: Oh, I just rewatched it recently. It's so good.
0: It's just amazing. The end of it is great. There's no music. There's nothing. It's working away.
1: That's a movie I'd love to meet. You talked about whether is it all hard, like given the chance, a movie like that, because it's tension, the thrills. Yeah. It's fantastic.
0: Moneyball.
1: My absolute comfort watch, Moneyball, and weirdly The Big Short. You know, you connect me.
0: I love Big Short.
1: The Big Short and Moneyball. If I have a hangover, that's what's happening.
0: I love Wall Street because I can't decide if Charlie Sheen's performance is good or not, and so I'll rewatch it. And I think Michael Douglas is amazing. He won the Oscar for that.
1: Yeah.
0: And his speech was a big F you to everyone who said that he could do it because he was a producer.
1: Yeah.
0: Not known as producer. And
1: haven't seen that in a long time.
0: Midnight Run.
1: Haven't seen that in a long time.
0: Is one of my favorite. De Niro and. Charles Grodin.
1: Charles Grodin.
0: Who De Niro had to fight for to get the position because they wanted. It was Cher was supposed to be in it with him.
1: Really?
0: And then Robin Williams. And then, it was Grodin's biggest role, I think. And he passed away a few years ago.
1: I watched Tombstone the other night. I'd actually never seen. I thought I'd watched it.
0: Yeah.
1: And I hadn't. I watched Tombstone the other night, which is a pretty wild ride. Val Kilmer's amazing. Have you seen Tombstone?
2: Yeah, when it came out originally.
0: Yeah. And I've recently watched Heat a few times, having watched it throughout the years and never really appreciated until very recently. And Val Kilmer is just incredible in it.
1: That's amazing you bring that up, because again, buddy of mine is a big Michael Mann fan.
0: Yep.
1: And I've seen Heat once and it just didn't connect. And I actually downloaded it for a long-haul flight there recently. And I went, no, everyone says how good this is. I'm not going to watch it on my iPad. I'll watch it at home on a bigger screen. So it's funny you bring up Heat, because it's firmly on my list to revisit, because I feel like I've missed something.
0: I was the same. I usually tune out of action scenes, generally speaking. Like DC, Marvel, I would like struggle to pay attention with it, but I appreciate what it is. But I thought that would Heat, and then I watched it again. I was like, well, it's actually not about the action at all.
1: Yeah.
0: It's about relationships with people. Mm-hmm. I love dialogue, basically.
1: You like a good dialogue
0: movie. I like dialogue. You'd be, don't tell me now, Ger, your movie that you love the most is, what's it, River Phoenix, Stand By Me.
2: Oh, well, that's for one that you share with your kids. Chinatown's my favourite.
0: Oh, Chinatown's incredible. Jack Nicholson in that era.
1: So good.
2: Rewatch Network recently again.
0: Oh, Network's another one of my top 10.
1: Network is one that I saw younger. I rewatched it a couple of years ago and I didn't like it.
0: Oh, all right.
1: Don't know why. I don't know.
0: Do you not think it's aged well? Or
1: I don't know what it was. Could have been a mood thing. It just didn't hit for me the way. And everyone always talks about how great it is, and it didn't connect for me.
2: I watched that, and I'd watched Chinatown, and then I watched what's the Steve McQueen, Faye Dunaway. The one that they remade with Pierce Brosnan.
1: I was going to say Thomas Crown Affair.
2: She had a...
1: Which is getting remade again right now.
2: Is it?
1: It is.
2: She had quite the run, Faye Dunaway.
0: She's unbelievable in that movie, in Network. And Peter Finch won the Oscar for that, for Network. But had died before he could collect it, so he was the first to do that.
1: What year was that? Was that like
0: mid-70s for sure. Mid-76. And the next person to achieve that honour and to have passed away before he collected was Heath Ledger.
1: Heath Ledger.
0: Yeah.
1: What a performance that was. One last one.
0: Yeah, go ahead.
1: Can you handle a psychological art? Like, could you watch Rosemary's Baby? And if you haven't, you should.
0: What, remind me again, what's that about?
1: It's about a...
2: The devil is...
1: See, that thing, is it the devil thing that's going to freak you out?
0: No, but just remind me, because I think I've watched it.
1: Mia Farrow, John Cassavetes, they move into a new beautiful kind of apartment building. She gets pregnant. Devilish cult next door involved with the pregnancy. And if you haven't, you go back and watch. Or The Wicker Man. Not the Nicolas Cage one. Go back and watch The Wicker Man. And they're two, both of those movies I connect. They're really terrifying because it's about central character and everybody else is lying.
0: I tell you a movie that really stuck with me. The 3-day rule that you have, right? I don't even know if I liked it, but it stuck with me. 1408, Room 1408. I think it largely got...
1: John Cusack about.
0: I think that's a great premise for... I mean, it was really about the hotel room and then The Shining.
1: Yeah.
0: It was like, this is all about that room and no one can handle it. That was amazing. That really, I enjoyed that.
1: Another one I happened to watch not that long ago, and there's a weird connection between that movie and my movie, which is both feature the song The Weight by the band. And, what happened was I had the song in the cut, and the estate said no, they didn't want it to be in a horror movie. But then I found out it was in 1408.
0: Yeah.
1: So there was a letter crafted. And they gave us the rights.
2: Oh, wow.
1: They gave us the rights as if it were free.
2: Yeah.
1: had to cut a massive check, but yeah.
0: You have your own production company, Wicked Good.
1: Yes.
0: Actually, ask a very simple question. I've always wondered about this. It's like, what's it like to have your own production company? Is that a real full-time job in itself? Does it work around you, if you get me?
1: It's a great team. So I have my business partners and producers, John Kevill and McDara Kelleher. So they're the ones keeping... It's not even the day-to-day, because we've got a great back office of wonderful people that work as well. But it's really there. Like, when I'm busy making a movie, there's very little I can do for my own production company because it's all-consuming, except reading other screenplays in the background. Because it's not about my projects, it's about the projects we're trying to build with lots of different talent and big movies we want to make in Ireland and all of that sort of stuff. So it's relatively new. It was always on the agenda. Like, I had production companies when I was younger, different little entities to do jobs and do things. But this one, we work with, we've what's called a first look deal in the industry with Warner Brothers. So anything that I generate or anything that I like for somebody else to work on, Warner Brothers look at it first, and then they can pass or they can kind of go along with it. So we're kind of in cooperation with them at the moment. It's exciting actually, because there's even a couple of scripts I've written, and maybe in terms of my own ambition, I've just gone past them in the visual scale of what I could achieve with them.
0: Yeah.
1: Then trying to find up and coming filmmakers that can step in, and then you step back and you become a producer on that is actually a really exciting thing as well.
2: McDowell's dad, of course, was the film censor. I could let my 14-year-old into watch this.
1: He was indeed. He was at the screening last week and he enjoyed it. So yeah, but it is an 18s, which seemed to surprise everybody.
0: Oh yeah.
1: So was my last movie.
2: There you go.
1: There's nothing greater than the badge of honor of having an 18s film. It reminds me of being a kid and seeing RoboCop on the shelf and being like, big red dot, I want that.
2: Yeah,
1: that's what I want to watch.
2: Absolutely. You talked about movies being passed on. Did The Love of Liverpool get passed on?
1: Not at all.
2: All right.
1: Very, very simple story. So, who do you guys support?
2: I'm an Aston Villa fan.
0: United.
1: You're United. I knew you were a United fan. I wasn't sure who you supported. So, Italia 90, like so many of us of my generation, got drawn in at that point. First thing I ever recorded off the television on a VHS tape was Ireland versus England at Italia 90, and watched that to death. Still have that tape somewhere, Kevin Sheedy scoring, which is what, about the 77th minute, I'm going to say. It was pretty late on. But basically, obsessed with football. First time I felt a sense of national pride and identity, what being from somewhere meant.
2: Yeah, yeah.
1: Because I was 7 or 8 years old. And then at the end of that summer, my cousin, who was a couple of years older than me, big into football, had the pullout from Shoot magazine, which obviously had, one side was the Liverpool squad, the other side was the Man United squad. And I was like, because he was telling me there's this whole thing, there's the league, and I knew nothing about football.
0: Mm.
1: There's this, all of this world, and he goes, I'll give you this poster. He was a Man United fan, and I took one look at them and said, they look like a bunch of pricks, and I stuck the Liverpool side up, and that was it, and I'm obsessive. That was it. There was no other discussions, there was no other friends, no family. Like, one of my brothers, he's a Man United fan, as in, like so many that are fair weather and they're successful, he's a Man United fan, but the rest of the time he's not interested. My dad is not a sports guy. My mum absolutely loved rugby, like obsessive with rugby. My sister, no particular interest. So huh. It was just me and a massive obsession. And I will, yeah, even when I'm traveling for work in different time zones, I'll get up at all hours and change, reschedule meetings to watch matches.
0: So when your dad rented The Shining and was watching it and you could hear it upstairs.
1: Yeah.
0: And you were fearful all over again.
1: Yeah.
0: Would you have had the Liverpool posters all around you at this point?
1: Yeah, well, no, let me think. You were about eight then, were you? Yeah, it was in and around that time. It might have been a touch before. I couldn't pinpoint it exactly.
0: Were you sporty yourself?
1: I played football for Scarry's Town.
0: What team?
1: I was always on the B team, and then we actually got promoted above the A team, which caused a lot of
2: problems. Controversial.
1: Yeah, very controversial. But the usual thing as well, of like, so my parents weren't into it. There was always that, you know, the dad, and I get it, the dads that were involved more and all that stuff. That was the A team, and then it was, we were kind of the rogue kind of bunch.
0: Were you a winger?
1: No. I started left back, right back, and a very lazy Jan Mulby-esque centre midfielder.
0: Oh, nice. Were you left footer?
1: I could play both feet.
0: Oh.
1: Yeah. I had decent passing range, and that was about it. But I can still remember the first goal I ever scored under nines, away in St. Anne's Park against, can't remember right now who it was against, because a few different teams would play out there. But I can remember this little tap-in that I scored. And the dad of one of the other guys I played on the team ran a paper and paint shop in Skerries and had these Bart Simpson football t-shirts and gave me one afterwards.
2: Wow. Like, that was your reward.
1: And we won 1-0 as well. It was the last minute.
0: Class. Let's get to your first choice here. Liverpool won Wolves 0.
1: Yeah.
0: From March 2004, a late Sammy Hupia goal gives Liverpool a fortuitous win over Wolves, says the BBC Football website.
2: Very memorable.
1: Yeah. Like a lot of what that era was. It was the end of the Hulier era.
0: That's right.
1: It was very close to the end, because he would have been gone at that the summer. Top of the next season. Yeah.
0: Yeah, Rafa Benitez.
1: So it was the end of the Hulier era. It was my first trip. An ex-girlfriend of mine, her dad ran the Liverpool Supporters Club out in the Balbriggan area. And so first tickets, so excited. But one of the things that stuck out, got the tickets and they said restricted view on them. We were in the main stand before they'd redone it, which used to have some poles. Not that it got in the way, but you know, that level of excitement for something. Because I'd been to a bunch of Ireland matches here and I'd been to a bunch of rugby matches here as well, but I'd actually never, you know, I was at a basic 20 before I went away to a game or whatever, yeah. 20, 21. And we were god awful. But I was towards the cop end of the main stand, and Hupia scored in, I guess it was the 92nd, was it say in the 92nd minute or something like that? It was right to the death. It was something we're particularly good at, and did only the other day as well.
2: In their DNA,
1: In our DNA. It's funny, growing up, I always thought it was United that were the last minute kings, because they won so much off the back of later victories under Ferguson.
2: Yeah.
1: But it's only recently I realised how much Liverpool have done in the Premier League era.
0: 93rd minute.
1: Yeah. But it was a towering header, and it was glorious. And then the next game I went to, we got beaten 4-1 by Chelsea. I remember Daniel Agger gave away a penalty. Oh, I feel like that was the next year.
0: A few years, is it, later?
1: I think it was the next year, maybe 2 years later. And I don't think Drogba scored, but he just ran the show.
0: Oh, yeah.
1: And I was sitting right by the Chelsea fans. So the other end of the main stand, and it was horrific.
0: Just the Liverpool team this day.
2: That wouldn't put you off going back then, the 4-1. It's like one of those jarring experiences. You're like, oh, I'm not doing this.
1: But the worst
2: again.
1: Part was also I'd booked the museum and the tour for the next day, which has happened to me before, and I've gone to defeats. Mm. And then you, for whatever reason, you're like, I don't really want to be involved with football the day after.
0: This is a real throwback, because Jamie Carragher's playing fullback at this point in this game. You're at the Wolves game.
1: It was way, way back.
0: Dudek's and goal, Hupia and Bishka in centre-half, Risa.
1: Bishka at centre-half. Right?
0: Yeah. Okay. Danny Murphy. Do you know who comes on for Danny Murphy? Florence Cinema Pangole. Oh, remember him?
1: Yeah. He was bought with Anthony Letelec.
0: That's right.
1: They were bought at the same time.
0: Diddy Haman, Stevie G, Harry Kewell. Well, what could have been?
1: So not that long later, I went to see Liverpool Man City before they had the influx of money. And Harry Kewell scored a 1-0, and I put a bet on him in the stadium. Like, I put like 20 quid on. He was 7-1 for first goal. And Joey Barton got sent off the same day.
2: Well, winner chicken.
1: Yeah. But another trip to Anfield for an awkward 1-0 win.
0: Heskey and Michael Owen up front just weeks before he went to Real Madrid.
1: Wow.
0: Yeah. For Wolves, Paul Ince was playing, one of your old players.
1: And one of your old players as well.
0: Yeah, that's right. Yeah.
1: Loved Ince.
0: Yeah. Kind of underappreciated by both United and Liverpool.
1: I think so, yeah.
2: Because he played for both of them.
0: Because he played, precisely. Yeah. But it still didn't get his due as a player. Roy Keane often talks about how underrated Paul Ince is in the grand scheme.
1: I remember being delighted when Liverpool signed him, because I was going, we're signing like a proven winner here.
0: Alex Higgins, you could talk about him all day, couldn't you?
1: Yeah, so from Scaries, as we talked about. And at the time, so snooker for me was something I'd watch late at night with an old auntie of mine when she'd come and stay. She'd stay up drinking sherry and watch snooker till like the wee hours, and watch like reruns and stuff like that. So I always had a decent interest, and especially that era, like, you know, late 80s into the 90s, when there was still some actual, you know, it just had a bit more presence, almost the way darts does now, the way people actually really for connect with the characters in, as much as anything. And, but yeah, so basically living in Scaries, and it was my first ever girlfriend, like 16 or 17. And obviously been staying up late watching movies or something. And she lived across the road from a pub called the Gladstone in Scaries, which still runs. Great pub. If you're ever in Scaries, go in. Cash only, just heads up. but it's really, really great, really, really great pub. And back then they had a full-size snooker table in the lounge. And I'd heard that Alex Higgins was going down there and would play people for a tenner.
2: Right.
1: You paid a tenner. And I guess it was probably... It would have been pre the Euro, so it was £10, and he'd play in a frame of snooker. And you always wonder, was it true or not? I think I'd heard that he did this in a few different pubs in a few different places. And then one night, about 12:30 or 1 o'clock in the morning, it was about a 10-minute walk back to my house, walk out the front door of my girlfriend at the time's house, and there's this figure kind of standing in the door. The pub was literally just across this street, not even a wide street. And he comes walking out. It was like the rain from Road to Perdition or something. It wasn't windy, just this, and I feel like it was summertime, just this rain falling streetlights. And I'm like, I think that's Alex Higgins. And he walked over to me, and he was pretty ill at the time.
2: Yeah.
1: He was really, really thin. And we just had this 10-minute conversation. He'd had a few drinks, I guess, but didn't seem inebriated in any way. But I wish I could remember all of the details, but he was like, he was really reflecting on his life.
2: Wow.
1: He wanted to just talk to a stranger.
2: Wow.
1: And he was looking up at the sky. And I remember looking up and his neck was really thin. And
0: he had awful mouth.
1: I can't remember specifically, but he'd had cancer in that area. And he was looking up at the sky. And he was almost like he was letting himself be baptized. I remember that just was felt like a strange, I don't say religious experience at all, because it wasn't for him. He just met me on the street. But it was just a very... I remember walking up the road, he talked for about 10 minutes and he touched just a bit on his life and success and victory. Mm. But it was all these little staccato moments. It wasn't necessarily like a, let me tell you a story, young lad. It was just these like sparks of thoughts in his head. And it's one of those things that like sometimes I go, did that really happen? You know what I mean? But I remember walking up the road in the rain really slowly and just being like, that was just a really amazing but bizarre encounter. You're like being an absolute world champion.
2: Do you ever write stuff like that as a result of things? And I don't mean like I met this person who was like a superstar, but that bit where he can tell the tableau of his life with snatches. Maybe you fill in the blanks because you're familiar with the backstory.
1: Yeah.
2: But does it ever influence your writing? Like,
1: I think leaving information out is a really important part of writing, because otherwise you're kind of just giving people an instruction manual. And that's something that I think is really important. Something in this movie that I just made was a real challenge. There's a big broad story that takes place over 3,000 years. And you could say there's rules and but I'm only going to give you just about enough information. And not everybody loves that, but I like it.
0: How did you go about hiring Egyptian actors and get the Arabic language into The Mummy? Was that a lot of work?
1: Yeah, well, you've got, again, it's about the team you have. So really great casting directors. And people can only work to the brief you provide. So I'll say a big part of being a director, people go, what's your job like? It must be glamorous. It must be that. No, I'm a filter. People ask me questions, I give answers. And I've got a blurry picture on the wall that I'm looking at. I've got a vision for something. And, you know, literally, do you want red or do you want green? And you're like, I want green because... and do you want, like, when it comes to cast, what are you looking for? And I said, authenticity. So that becomes part of the brief. I want authenticity. And I want people that it was really important that they could speak Arabic in the correct way, so that there was this grounded quality to the movie.
2: Sorry, that bit about filling in all the information. Recently, there was that interview that Ben Affleck...
1: the Netflix one. Yeah.
2: Is that a real thing for you as you go forward? That, like...
1: Yeah, it's
2: going to be people on their phone watching this fucking movie. That's bullshit. Like, and yet I accept that might be the case.
1: We've all done it. I'm not going to pretend there's not something you put on. Like, not if it's a movie that to be honest, for me, it's your loss. If you don't pay attention to something, you've got the power to rewind. But the things that I make, I'm focused on the theatrical experience, that collective gathering of people. And it's really exciting. Like, for me, even just over the weekend, I came back to Ireland. I'd been in the US promoting the movie. And my previous movie, I stayed in the US, in LA. Opening weekend for a movie when you're in Los Angeles is a mad experience because you go screen hopping and you see people queuing up and you see, you hear information that this is sold out. So I'd worked very hard in this. I just needed to detach and kind of chill out a little bit. But I was still just getting reports from people of full house here, full house there, which is what draws me to it. That's not to say I have a couple of TV shows at my company. The small screen, I got most of my film education from the small screen. At home, rewind and fast forward and watching stuff over and over again. But I do think that collective experience is important.
2: Yeah. And we should fight to protect it.
1: We should absolutely fight to protect it, you know, because, like, there's not a lot of reasons. Sport brings us together. Going to watch a movie brings us together. People that want to practice religion brings them together in a collective place. I'm not a religious person. But you know what? Sometimes you go, when you were younger, it was nice on a Sunday all going into one big room together.
0: Well, yeah.
1: And catching up and talking, and we can get very isolated by our interactivity with the device in our pocket.
0: Totally. Like outside of a match or maybe a concert, it's a great collective experience. I remember going to a packed Douglas Cinema in Cork watching Team America.
1: Amazing.
0: And the atmosphere incredible. It was honestly electric.
1: Yeah. Yeah.
0: Electric.
1: A really good comedy. And that's one of the things, as people have start consuming comedy at home so much, there's less comedy films working in the cinema.
0: Why is that happening? Why is the Jon Apatow era?
1: I think it always comes in waves. I think people just don't go out for it. That's, if people went out for it, more would get made.
0: It's not like an increasingly humorous world, is it?
1: Because no.
0: It's so tragic what's happening.
1: I don't. It's like the way I was watching, said I watched Tombstone the other day, and then I was thinking about Dances with Wolves with Kevin Costner or something like that.
2: Mad cues.
1: Yeah, but if you made that now, no one would go to the cinema to watch it.
2: No, it's too long.
1: It's too long. Yeah. Or even if it's not the length, it's like there's just, like, so it's interesting at the moment. You're seeing it. It's been bubbling for a while, kind of slightly steamy. You know, that movie, The Housemaid, like those things are coming back. 5 years ago, if you tried to pitch, we're gonna make a movie like Basic Instinct and put it in the cinema, no one would be interested. I think it's getting remade now.
0: So a bit like sport, it is cyclical, the type of movies. There's no movie that's died out completely, is there?
1: I don't think so. Like, even if you look, I know this is TV, but if you look at Stranger Things, loads of people would have pitched Spielbergian-style shows with horror in this, and it just wouldn't have taken off. And then something will click and connect. And usually that's just a really good story, really good characters.
0: One of my favourite films ever, because it is taken seriously within the film, but it's just so much fun, is Point Break.
1: Really good.
0: I just watch Point Break endlessly.
1: With the Chili Peppers in it.
0: With Anthony Kiedis. Yeah, gets shot in the foot.
1: Yeah.
0: And
1: is Flea in it as well?
0: Flea is in My Own Private Idaho.
1: Okay, yeah.
0: With Keanu Reeves and River Phoenix.
1: Yeah.
0: Which is very good.
1: Yeah, yeah.
0: But the Point Break, the ending, the Point Break is one of my favourite ending scenes ever. Because it's so absurd what he does.
1: Catherine Bigelow, great director as well.
0: And it is great. She was married to
1: James Cameron.
0: James Cameron, yeah. That's right, yeah.
1: Yeah.
0: And then,
1: were they married?
0: I get confused
1: because Gaylan Hurd and James Cameron, who was his producer, was married. I get confused sometimes.
0: Maybe they were going
1: it's
0: out.
1: It's Hollywood, though. They're probably, you know, talk about cyclical. There's like loads
0: of... Well, sorry, is Hollywood as crazy as it seems in your experience?
1: I think, sadly not anymore. I talk to my manager about this a lot, and we're like, we feel like...
0: You missed out on the head
2: of Tony Soprano came in at the end.
1: Yeah, I feel like we
0: there was a hedonistic peak that was no longer.
1: I feel like there is aspects of it that are very entertaining, and it's got a lot of charm when you dig back into some of the old stuff. Like, there's a really famous restaurant just off Hollywood Boulevard called Musso and Frank's. Is it the oldest spot? I think it's the oldest spot, you know what I mean, that still exists. But one of the actors in my movie, Mexican actor called Veronica Falcone, knows the manager really well. My family came over to the US for the premiere. My siblings and a couple of my nieces, and it was like really excited. So, like, I want them to have this Hollywood experience. So Veronica arranged, we had like the Rolling Stones booth.
0: Oh, wow.
1: In Musso and Frank's. And you know, the food is fine, but it doesn't matter. You get the steak, you get the cream spinach, you get the martini with the sidecar. And, you know, and then someone will go, that's where Marilyn Monroe used to sit. And like, there is that sort of history. Although it's a recent history, it's really nice. It is really, really nice. But in terms of the day-to-day, I think one of the tricky things sometimes people forget about Hollywood or Los Angeles is it's, you know, it's a really blue-collar town. Like, and what drives the industry is lots and lots of people
2: going,
1: working extremely hard.
0: Yeah.
1: Like, within the industry. And, like, one of the things at the moment, not something I've talked about a lot, but would be, like, the amalgamation of studios, Paramount taking over Warner Brothers, for example. People will lose their jobs, and that's not a good thing at all. Because those people are what make the place what it is.
2: One studio less making movies.
1: Exactly.
0: Yeah, because I went on a Humphrey Bogart.
1: That's a deep dive.
0: Yeah, deep dive recently. I was watching The African Queen. Did you ever see that?
1: I would have when I was younger on TV. That's the one, that's the boat.
0: Yeah. And it's in colour, which is unusual to see Bogart in colour. And I just wanted to see what the fuss with this guy was. He's amazing. Like, he doesn't have quintessential leading man looks or anything like that, but there's something about him. But I was like, well, that's the golden age of Hollywood around then. But then you listen to the stories about that movie and it was just all work. They all got sick because it was filmed over there.
1: Yeah.
0: And the only two who didn't was, Humphrey Bogart himself and the director who's in Chinatown. Who's
2: John Huston,
0: who he died in Galway, didn't he? Big Irish connection.
1: He did, yeah. I think the Galway, the film school there is called the Huston School of Film and Media. Or
0: well,
1: whatever,
0: the old great story of that is that they all died drinking the water, except for Humphrey Bogart and John Huston, because all they drank was whiskey.
1: Perfect.
0: So they were the only ones that didn't get sick. Perfect. Well, that's a great old story, right? And I was like, well, does that actually happen anymore and all that? And then even like a movie like, say, True Romance, which is another favourite of mine.
1: What a movie.
0: My wife fought down to You're So Cool by Hans Zimmer. The wedding.
1: Really?
0: Because it's a great tune. And
1: that's incredible.

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1: Particularly. Well, I'm a 49ers fan.
2: There you go.
1: And these two teams obviously have had very great success
2: recently.
1: They had
2: great success. So I'm not going to pretend. I've always had a passing interest. Again, a good friend of mine, Dan, who I brought up, he played football through into college in the US to like a reasonable-ish level. So he claims. I haven't seen any highlights. but he will talk about it and kind of stoked my interest a little bit. But just at the end of last year, I was over for work. I was finishing a bunch of the movie over in LA. And a colleague of mine, friend over there, a guy called Owen Egan, who's from Limerick and lives over there. And he's well-connected. And he was like, do you want to go to Rams Seahawks? But it was the full package. It was like the best suite you could imagine.
1: Wow, okay,
2: in the house. And I'd been out the night before, and when I'm busy working, it take three drinks and I'll have a hangover the next day. So I'd had about three or four drinks the night before, because I think the game was a Sunday on the Saturday, and I felt pretty wrecked and got in the Jumbotron and the level of lights in that stadium. I've never seen anything like it.
1: People talk about the stadium as being like a truly remarkable experience.
2: That was insane. We stopped off and had a gawk at like everyone tailgating beforehand, because my previous American sporting experience had been very minimal. I'd been to an Islanders game in ice hockey in 2019, which was fun. I think they won that day. That was with my buddy Dan, who's from Long Island. He lives here and he's a Liverpool fan, passionate Liverpool fan. He was over there and I was over there at the same time, went to an Islanders game. And then it wasn't until that, just before the football game, I went to one of the World Series.
1: Mm. Oh, yeah.
2: And it was the one where the Blue Jays got two home runs right away and we were stuck in the parking lot. So I missed the best part of it. And it was a really, really flat match, but had the Dodger dog and the beer that's bigger than your head. And, it was pretty fun. But what I do find interesting, and it's not a criticism, but watching American sports live is because there can be stoppages, as we all know. And so to re-engage, they tell you when to celebrate, what to do. It's constantly telling you, cheer now, stamp your feet, do this, do that. So there's no natural ebb and flow that I could identify to, yourself, you're watching a football game, it's like, yeah, it's flat. Even nowadays with VAR, it could be like a VAR decision ignites the crowd or whatever.
3: And you're all about authenticity.
2: And I love it for what, I loved it for what it is. And I'd go back in a heartbeat. Mm. Mainly the food was lovely and the drinks were lovely.
3: Yeah, it's good though.
2: But it was, I almost felt like I was going to leave with a suntan. From the Jumbotron was just kind of amazing.
3: Yeah.
2: But Dodger Stadium, I'd recommend a visit to, because it's kind of set a little bit out of town. The sun was going down. It's kind of, you slightly go down into it.
1: Yeah.
2: Kind of underground,
1: and you've
2: got
1: year,
2: that California
1: right
2: vibe.
1: Level.
2: It was, and I get the, first time I've ever been to a baseball game, love a baseball movie, like Field of Dreams, you know what I mean? Or
3: Moneyball.
2: There's so many great movies like that. So the romance of baseball to me as a sport is really interesting. Mm. And also, it's one of those ones where people will sometimes be put off as if it's complicated. It's actually really, really
1: simple. Rounder from when you were a kid. It's just
2: really, really simple.
1: The strike zone is imaginary. Now, at least when you're watching on TV, they're like, if the ball is in here, it's essentially.
2: Yeah. Yeah.
3: We're now recording an hour now, so we better
2: wrap up these last two.
3: We're back to football. No, that's all not. So Phil Babb, this is interesting. This is what I love about the evolution of You Had to Be There, which is running for 4 years now, this series.
2: Yeah, yeah.
3: And it actually started off as a player playing it in a match. This is just meeting Phil Babb.
2: So there was a Phil Babb obsession because, what year can anyone remember what year he signed? Was it 90? Would it be 94 or something like that?
1: Well, it's after the World Cup, isn't it? He's still a confident
2: 95.
1: Player.
2: Yeah, it would have been. Was it a mid-season sign? I can't even remember the details. I think it was a summer signing.
3: Phil Babb signed in 1994 from Coventry.
1: So after the World Cup, because that's a good summer to be Phil Babb.
2: Yes, exactly. So come out of the World, there was the links, and it was back in the day where you got your transfer information from Teletext.
3: Oh, I love this.
2: Because I remember the Heskey signing. I remember seeing that 8.5 million. I think that was what Heskey was
3: signing. Which is a lot of money.
2: Was a lot of money, yeah. But basically, when the Babb signing was completed, I was in the UK, having a little family holiday. My uncle worked for the Mirror newspaper in Canary Wharf. And I happened to be in the office when they were piecing the story together that news had broken. So I got this slight jump. Never knew it was going to happen, but the slight jump. There was a photo editor working.

0: club's place in the Phil Babb picture. So like this Irish guy, centre back for Liverpool, I'm obsessed. Still not that long into the drought that you didn't feel like imminent massive success was just around the corner.
1: Yeah.
0: And on that trip, I managed to, through various begging off different relatives, cobble together the money in different pieces to buy. Do you remember that gold kit that Liverpool had, the famous gold kit? So I got the jersey, then the shorts, then eventually the socks, and got back home, and I'd never had a player's name on the back of a jersey at all. So I was like, this is the one. Hadn't had the opportunity. Didn't have a load of football jerseys, you know, that, some odd ones. And I remember like the Italian 90 USA jersey, because it was for sale for like £5 in my local sports shop. And I still have them.
1: But oh, they're cool.
0: I'm an awful hoarder. But I got back and said to my big brother, he was going into town, want you to go and get Babb 6 on the jersey. Really excited. Hadn't I, you know, the Premier League letters and crests and all of that stuff. My brother likes to wind me up, so he was going into town and he left a note and said, hey Lee, gone to get Babb, but he left one B off. He spelled it B-A-B. So gone to get Babb 6. No mobile phone. So I'm a whole day of just like, oh my God, he's got it wrong. Came back, I'm sure, he goes, don't worry, mate. He goes, I wouldn't have done that. I was just winding you up. So big relief. Then crestfallen, he hadn't gone to Ireland to get the proper letters. He'd gone to like a t-shirt.
1: Oh no.
0: And had this bubble writing that said Babb 6 on the back. I was like, and
1: top floor Stephen's Green.
0: Yeah, exactly. It was just like, not the right. Especially everyone around me was a United fan. Everyone there with the big block, like, you know, Pallister across the back and the Premier League logos. And I've got this fucking cartoon writing on the back of my Babb jersey. It was awful.
2: Did you wear it in the end?
0: I did. I wasn't wearing it when I met Phil Babb, but that was due to, you know, the hanging around at the airport hotel.
2: Oh, yeah, yeah.
0: To meet the players. And he'd just signed, or maybe it was the year. When did Liverpool win the Coca-Cola Cup? It was
2: 95.
0: So, okay, Babb was already signed and had played, because there's a piece of video of me just saying as many words as I could at Phil Babb. Phil Babb, you're the best, you're this, you're that, Coca-Cola Cup winners, etc. Wild. And then I was actually at a Liverpool game, Liverpool-Brentford, at the start of last season, and I had the tickets before and we get the dinner, and Phil Babb was the guest the speech. And I did have a bad hangover, so I didn't want to do the food, and I was hanging around by the bar, and I was talking to one of the guys that runs it, like, that works for Liverpool, and I was like, I told him a bit of the Phil Babb story, and he goes, I'll bring you over to introduce you. And then this kid distracted Phil Babb, and I never got the chance to talk.
2: That's tough.
0: So then, like, another 9-year-old was like, Phil Babb. So yeah, that's Phil Babb one.
1: He'll come to the premiere of your next movie, I'm sure.
0: Yeah. Sure. If you're out there, Phil, please.
2: Who's your favourite Liverpool player?
0: Of all time?
2: Yeah.
0: Oh, I really struggle with this one. I really, really do struggle with this one.
1: He's before your time, really, but have you seen the Dalglish documentary?
0: Yeah, it was amazing. It was really amazing.
1: I'm not a Liverpool fan, but as I watched that, I was like, he's my favourite.
2: It sort of got me onto that, and neither of us Liverpool supporters.
0: It is, and it's beautiful about it. It's just a presentation of information, because the director has made things like Senna and these complicated documents.
2: It shouldn't even be interesting, because it's just about success after success. Yeah. And then, of course, it's there's Hillsborough he deals with. But that's Azif Kapadia, isn't it?
0: Yeah, exactly.
2: We had him in your very seat, actually.
0: Amazing, yeah.
2: Talking about the Diego Maradona documentary you did a few years ago.
0: Incredible documentary maker. Really, really.
2: Are you able to enjoy watching things? Just
0: I watch a lot of documentaries when I'm making movies.
2: Oh.
0: So I struggle to watch new movies when I'm watching movies. I can watch classics that I know really well or documentaries. But now that I'm between films, I'll go on a bit of a run.
2: It's like us watching a game when we're not working. Can you totally
0: separate
2: yourself?
0: You see the joins all the time.
2: Yeah.
0: It is hard to switch off the analytical mind, for sure.
2: Last one, Euro 2012. We had so much hope in this game. The first one, Ireland against Croatia. 1-1, Sean St. Ledger, 19th minute equaliser.
0: Yes.
2: And then disaster happens.
0: Yeah, and it was an absolutely disastrous day for me, full stop.
2: Oh, really?
0: But, anyone that went to Euro 2012 will know everyone had one individual day that was an existential crisis of the greatest amount due to the level of partying that took place. We went up there about 4 days. Mine happened to be match day one, where I was absolutely dying. I found a little pocket of forest near the stadium in Poznan. I had to like lie down and just was literally like, I'm the one that had sourced all the tickets for all my friends piece by piece each game on that portal. That you had
1: a lot of responsibility.
0: Yeah, it was, but we had it sorted out. And there I am lying on the ground going, I just think I want my mother at this point. Send the mammy copter to bring me home. I'm like, I'm over it all. But it passed. And look, the whole reason to bring up Euro 2012 was that I've been a football fan since 1990. Didn't get to go to USA 94 because parents weren't into football. Too young to go my own. Not too young, but didn't get out to Japan 2002. And then it was such a long wait. And it was that goal from St. Ledger. Just suddenly, for that brief moment, you thought, it's all going to happen. But man, that group was insanity.
1: The other two teams were amazing, and the Croatian side were unbelievably good.
2: That was the final, wasn't it? Next two games were the finalists.
0: Yeah, correct. But I think,
2: Italy.
0: For me, it was getting to first-hand experience that Irish contingent abroad. And I remember we got into Poznan, and I was still a bit tipsy from the night before. The kind of that, you know, sometimes if you're a bit hungover, you've got that moment where the switch just flicks and you go, oh no, I think I'm sobering up. But anyway, it was a mess. But I was still happy enough, hit the square in Poznan. And just to see it, like the flags and everything, that linked back to that sense of national pride and identity in 1990.
1: This
0: was our slice of it, albeit we got hockeyed and kicked all around the place. But yeah, and we also stayed really far away from the epicenter. So after that game, we had a 3-hour train ride back to where we were staying. And after the Spain hammering, we had a 5-hour from Gdansk. So like, we earned our pain.
2: Yeah, you were a busy man at that time. You were steep in your short film career. I think you had done three at that point.
0: I would have been directing TV commercials at the time as well. Yeah, okay. So, but it was a great trip. And just like, I remember we stayed in, it was in Poznan. The mayor of Poznan did a thank you and put this photo thing up in St. Stephen's Green.
1: All these
0: photographs.
1: Yeah.
0: And we ended up being in one of them. Randomly, one of our mates was dressed up as the Honey Monster, full in that heat, full of
2: Jesus.
0: I have a great photograph of him. And he put the white away jersey with the Richard Dunn 6 drawn on the back in the full Honey Monster. And we have a great picture of him and a bunch of Polish nuns. That's one of my favourite pictures from that trip. But yeah, it was disastrous for football, but spectacular from having the experience he'd always dreamed about having.
2: Lee Cronin's The Mummy is out now. It's one of the top 5 movies in the world. And Lee Cronin himself, that was a fantastic. You had to be there.
0: Thanks so much, guys. Pleasure.
3: You had to be there.
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7: Yeah, you just have to be there.
8: You know, you had to be there.
9: It was just great to say, like, Arlo was there for that. You know what I mean?
7: You had to be there. I wish I wasn't there. You had to be there.
1: Right, we're very excited about this. This week's You Had to Be There is Gary Cook. Thanks for coming in to us.
10: Yeah, thank you very much.
1: The hook for this is that you've got a play in The Helix, and it's the story of Ollie Byrne's time at Shelburne. Or it's Ollie Byrne at Shelburne.
10: That's correct, yeah. It was written by Gary Brown, who himself is the chairman down there, and he also played. And Ollie was a quote-unquote larger-than-life character, I think. I mean, you probably know all about him. And Gary's written this play, One Manor, I'm in it, and I am Ollie. And and it's on the 17th and 18th of May in the Helix. So if you're not doing anything that weekend, please come along. It's quite a lot of depth and in the show. It's good.
1: Can you tell us anything about Ollie? People might be vaguely familiar with the story, but there are just some aspects of it that, when you say larger than life, are absolutely outrageous.
10: Well, I've got to be careful what I say, you know. As you know, Ollie Byrne was a chairman of Shells. It was in his family, and he had this huge European dream, which he did. And you know all about it, and I'm sure you covered it. And they got very, very close. They got to the third qualifying round of the Champions League. They were one match away, really, from, you know, getting into the Champions League proper. Would have meant 7 million euro, I think. Or, yeah, 7 million euro. And it would have been the answer to all of the problems. And fortunately, it didn't quite work out. But also, to me, it's not simply about that. It's not simply about, you know, thwarted ambition. It's just about the incredible passion of the man. And I suppose what he was driven by, his relationship with his father and his desperate need to make his own father proud of him. And then he's also a man who got in his own way. Really, by, you know, you're looking at me going, there's things I could tell you. So what do you know about Ollie?
1: Well, I know that Ollie ended up in prison for cigarette smuggling.
10: Yeah.
1: And his trick was that he would smuggle cigarettes in a horse box.
10: That's right.
1: It was very successful for a long period of time, it seems, until the weekend that Shergar got kidnapped.
10: That's right.
1: And Ollie's driving around in a horse box when the entire country is out searching for horse boxes to see if they could find this, you know, wonder horse who's worth tens of millions, potentially hundreds of millions at stud. And Ollie's driving around the country with a boosted load of cigarettes, and funnily enough ends up getting caught.
10: And as you say, he paid the price for that. So it was the idea somehow that he might, that it was a good idea at that particular point. On that particular point, on the day Shergar was kidnapped, they should have had a contingency plan.
1: Maybe.
10: And like, he didn't.
1: Check the news, lads.
10: And, but, you know, Gary, as a, wrote it, as a, has got a good take on his, on his, on his kind of, his attitude towards that. You know, he sees himself as being beset by bad luck and almost been a victim, you know? And that's, but look, clearly, you knew Ollie.
1: So he would have, we were a local radio station back at the time, and you could just ring people up. Like Brian Cody would come on after every Monday after a game, and Mickey Hart would come on after a game, and the Dubs managers would come on until we started giving out about them. But Ollie was always on the phone giving out about our coverage of stuff, and we covered that whole live commentary of all that, those European games. And they draw nil all with Deportivo in Lansdowne.
10: Yeah.
1: It's the old Lansdowne still, like it still felt like one of those stadiums that could rock and make noise.
10: Yeah.
1: And, I think the other big thing is that, so Ollie has that criminal past, but it seems to become a reformed character somewhere along the way to the point where all he cares about is the football club. And I've spoken to people involved with that team, and the year they win the league, there's no money. They don't get paid. So they're all free agents.
10: Mm.
1: But they all stick around and play the whole season without getting paid and win the league. And they all will say that they did it. Obviously, there's some element of ego, but largely it's because they loved Ollie, which is so mad. That if you think of like, sorry, lads, we're totally broke, you're not getting paid, but I still want you to play your job and you're not going to be able to go home and, you know, feed your family through this thing that is your job. And they're like, all right. And then they go and they win the league.
10: Yeah.
1: It's insane.
10: Well, there's a certain devotion. Where else have we seen the kind of blind devotion recently, eh? You know? It happens, but for very good reasons. He clearly had a huge impact upon those players. I think if you're... My understanding of from lads, I was talking to one of the former players, like called Richie Baker, played with me. You remember Richie? And he does a very funny impression of him, by the way.
1: Right.
10: Very funny. And, but he... Yeah, I hope he doesn't mind me saying that, but sure, I've said it now. Anyway, and he said to me, and he really looked after those players, you know. If you were Shelburne, he'd do anything for you, like, you know. And that's very, it's a very human, it's very elemental kind of primal thing. You know, this guy's on your side, so long as you're with him, if you're against him, you know. But that's the way of it, and that's the way of a lot of those sorts of characters. You're either... with them or you're against them.
1: Yeah.
2: Do you enjoy the challenge of playing like a complex character like that, especially the one where like you're seeking your dad's approval, which is a very universal feeling that everyone gets?
10: That is, and a guy's got that well in the script. And it is a challenge. You're absolutely right, because you know you've got to make that convincing. That's, you know, it's one thing to sort of say words, but the, as you say, everyone can relate to it, and people have got to get that sense from it, you know, that this is partially what was driving him, his need to... He references it, you know, when he gave up law school and he really hurt his own father. You know, his dad wanted him to be a solicitor, and, you know, he casually... Well, I don't know how casual it was, but he told him one day that he was going to manage bands and run clubs and that kind of stuff. Now, you know... Anyone saying that to their parents at any stage and leaving college to do so is unlikely to go down well. But I mean, you know, his father, he says it broke his own father.
2: Oh.
10: It really, really hurt him badly. And I get the feeling that Ollie Byrne carried that round with him hugely. He says in the play once that he was given two lifetime bans. You know, for fracas, shall we say, with officials. So that will give you an indication of how driven, emotional, and impulsive he might have been, you know.
2: Yeah.
10: So to get all that, to make anything convincing as an actor is not actually easy.
2: This is like a blindingly obvious question, right? But when you're taking on like a mammoth role like this, do you learn the lines first or do you learn the character first?
10: That's a very good question, isn't it? It's actually hard to learn lines
2: out of context,
10: exactly. It is very difficult. So I've been trying, you know, for quite a few, you know, months to learn, get these lines into my head. But you've got to go over it and over it and over it and over it and contextualize it in your own head. Learning lines at the best of times isn't the easiest. It's always repetition. But you're absolutely right. It's got to be connected to, they're not just words that are, you know, you can remember off the ball easily. It's a catchy title. a great play on the ball, by the way, may I say. when you've got thousands of words, it's a lot to remember.
1: Ollie's dead, right? You have played many characters in public of people who are alive. Is there a significant difference?
10: Yeah,
2: that's a great question.
10: Brendan Behan, obviously he's gone. I haven't really given that much thought. Most of the people that I've, all of them, well, they're not all alive now, but I don't really quite know how to answer that question. It hasn't made that much, but it could easily. I mean, people, relatives could be, you know, could kind of go, what are you saying?
1: Okay. I suppose when you're doing Dunphy, like you just did, does the fact that, like, he's walking around, that you're going to bump into him at some point, or any of those people, any of those football people, or any of those other politicians or whoever that you've done in the past?
10: There is an uneasy relationship, there's no question about that. People don't like it. They don't. No matter what they say, they don't like it. Mm. In Dunphy's case, actually, what we really did was just ended up doing is PR for him. No matter what you say about the guy or what you're suggesting. In actual fact, they're not very much the Dunphy character as a character. The very transformative character, which he is, he kind of makes things happen. And in many respects, he was quite a high status character. And I think people can roughly cope with that. But if you're playing them as low status or something, they don't like it. Or if you put bad language in, I think I once said a naughty word and in the voice of John Giles. And he came in, this was 1998, and he wasn't happy.
1: Right.
10: He says, "You've been a naughty boy there, Gertie." Right? And he wasn't joking. So I was kind of warned. But on the one hand, as I say, it's a double-edged sword. Dunphy must know in some way that it was good for him. You know, it kind of took the edges off some of the public persona stuff, and that duality actually helps him. But I don't think anyone ultimately loves having the Michael taken out of them in any way, in any context whatsoever. He was a good sport, Dunphy. Eamon Dunphy was a good sport with it. He was. We were on the show quite a few times and he was always okay.
2: Is it your feeling that people don't like being impersonated or you know this?
10: I don't think anyone really likes it, particularly if other people are laughing at it. They don't like it. Because it makes them feel small. I remember, actually, bizarre moment with Gary. Gary Brown wrote this. They used to have the Shelburne Lunch, and they still do, actually, I think. And we used to play it quite a bit, and he managed, I don't know how he did this, but he managed to get Alex Ferguson over. Uh-huh. So Alex Ferguson was there, and Gary says to me, "Do you want to meet Alex Ferguson?" So Gary says to Alex Ferguson, he goes, "Oh, this guy does a great impression of you." And Alex Ferguson was like, "No, he doesn't. No one does an impression of me. No one can do an impression of me." And I was like, "Oh, right, okay. And then he referenced some other guy, I don't know who he was, in England who was doing impressions of him. But like, he was like, "No, you don't. And good luck, son."
1: And I have no interest in seeing your bad impression.
10: Was that the thing? Yes, I've known Jack since. Yeah, that was the subtext. it was almost the text.
1: Right, it wasn't even a show me. I dare you to show me. I dare you not to show me.
10: And yeah, so I mean, I presume what he was kind of saying was, "Well, I'm inimitable," and so on, which is fine. Listen, he's the most successful sportsman ever. You know, yeah. So who might say? But yeah, it was a very funny moment. Very funny. Yeah. I think. Some people didn't understand what they were being done. I think, you know, they didn't really get it. I remember Richard Cooper from Après Match, and he does many great impressions, but he was doing Fintan O'Toole, right? Wow. And he did him so brilliantly, but Fintan O'Toole was on, I think they were reviewing it on an art show, Richard's own show, and he didn't understand why he was being done. And he said, you know, that he's not really in that kind of celebrity milieu, as it were. And I was thinking, no, you are. You're out there selling yourself as the great I am, the man who knows. You know, and the beauty, I suppose, about which I loved about Après Match is that it was very transgressive. It went everywhere. It went into all sorts of different territories, including the great social commentators, of which, you know...
2: Yeah.
10: But I just remember I saw it on television and I was quite surprised. But he clearly, I don't know, he didn't think he thought he was above it as well, really, as far as I can see.
2: I always thought there were certain figures who enjoyed it, but it's really interesting to hear. Like, I always thought Bill O'Hurley, he kind of appreciated Richard's effort at the very least and kind of laughed. And Andy Reid was on, which he did a sketch with you in the 2010 World Cup, I think. Maybe because you weren't impersonating Andy Reid himself, but he seemed to really enjoy.
10: Oh, he did, yeah, absolutely. He did.
2: I thought there were people. I certainly thought Bill O'Hurley was flattered by it, but maybe that's just the perception I had from the outside.
10: Bill O'Hurley, he was. Very supportive, actually. Supportive. But, I mean, he'd be very blunt. You'd meet him. He was almost like somebody's dad, you know, or he was somebody's dad. But he was almost like somebody you'd know. It was like a friend of your dad's or something. He'd just come in and go, all right, lads. And he'd say, well, I thought that sketch was great. But the other one that you were doing, that was a load of old, you know, whatever. And he'd just tell you straight to your face.
1: Did you guys appreciate that, or were you like, all right, screw you, Bill?
10: No.
1: You try it.
10: No. Like, I don't mind if somebody turns around to me and goes, like, loads of people have said stuff, unpleasant stuff to me about Après Match. Some people have said it about me, to my face. I don't care. I don't care. No.
2: But you said that people don't like being impersonated. So what about if people critique your impersonation?
10: Oh, that. If they say, fine, it doesn't bother me. Really doesn't bother me. If people say I don't think that's any good, fine.
2: Why is that? That's self-confidence, that you know ultimately you're a good.
10: It is what it is. Once you get it out there, it is what it is. It does what it does. And if enough people think it's okay and the sketch worked, then I'm cool with it. And then if somebody turns around and goes, that was crap, fine.
2: Yeah.
10: But if everyone says. That was crap. Well, okay, you're right. Then
1: need to revisit that.
10: I'm really getting turned over here, aren't I? Contradicting myself.
1: No. What's your relationship like now with the body of work that Après Match put together? Because it's like, it is a life's work and it has been a massive cultural moment that maybe is somewhat underappreciated. It's not very much available on YouTube. There's loads of it isn't on YouTube for some reason.
10: That is true. I suppose it hasn't really been chronicled. It's in a world of abeyance and chaos, and you know that probably describes Après Match.
2: Yeah.
10: You did a sketch with us,
1: yeah,
10: did you?
1: Yeah.
10: In Germany, yeah, and you were doing a thing for RT.
1: It's called Gatecrasher. Yeah,
10: Gatecrasher, and we were, and then the idea was, I think I said, I'm going to go and get Gilroy and smack him with a wet fish or something like that. And then we got to, and you were in, we filmed it, and you were in the bed, and I was supposed to kind of slap you. I couldn't do it. I couldn't actually, I thought, I can't hit this guy. I don't even know him, you know? And I think people were getting impatient. Maybe probably you going, would you just slap me? You know?
1: I don't have the sketch, but if somebody out there has it, I'd love to see it. You did hit me with a sock.
10: It was a sock, yeah. That's right. And it obviously wasn't supposed to be in any way. It was Tarantino-esque. It was the opposite. It was Tarantino-less.
2: I've looked it up here and I can't find it. But it does remind me of he's through the third place playoff.
10: That's right, yeah.
2: That was the whole production. He did the whole show. I remember people being, everyone was so excited about that. Because you actually mentioned the cultural impact. Like, you're not reading in the years, the 1998 episode. There is a scene from you at that World Cup. Like, that's how big it was. Like, he got into the 25 minutes of reading in the years for that year, and I presume the years after.
10: It's funny watching. It's quite disconcerting.
2: I imagine.
10: Watching yourself and reading in the years. we did the World Cup third and fourth place playoff right up to 2018. So
2: yeah,
10: it became a kind of a big thing. And I remember the first one we did in 1998, it was, I think a lot of people were quite shocked by the idea that, you know, they would literally.
2: Was it your idea or was it RT's idea?
10: I can't remember whose idea it was. It certainly wasn't my idea. I think Barry and Richard probably wanted to do it. And I think there was a fella called Tony Whelan who was the producer, and I think he wanted to do it. So it happened. The head of, RT Sport at that time, Tim O'Connor, he was, a big advocate of mayhem, actually, and I think he was a guy who got Dunphy and ultimately Giles, you know. So he was an extraordinary character who kind of spoke like that. You probably remember him
1: vaguely. He's Andrew O'Connor's dad, from people who know Andrew from.
10: He was a larger than life character, who a huger than life character, and I don't think he was. He was very happy for it. I mean, it happened under his watch. I doubt it would happen now.
1: The stories about him are like, he rang up the Masters and said, "We'd like coverage," and they're like, "Yeah, okay, no problems." That kind of stuff. So you used to be able to watch the Masters on.
10: But his capacity, Tim O'Connor's capacity for getting, he had a lot of relationships, good relationships with people. So his capacity for getting stuff was, you know, nowadays it's all about money. But then he had relationships. He could get all sorts, including the Masters.
1: It wouldn't happen now, right? Why?
10: Everybody's terrified of upsetting apple carts, and of, I mean, the entire system is based upon, you know, the whole sponsorship thing, it's all so much about appearances, and stuff that's transgressive is uncomfortable to, you know, curveballs are uncomfortable to straight line thinking. And I mean, it's just part of what the totality of the world that we live in, where that kind of risk taking is not really allowed. And, you know, RT have this bizarre ability or habit of these curveballs coming through. I mean, you look at things like Zig and Zag and Dustin the Turkey and all that. And once in a while, you know, stuff comes through that is supposedly not really supposed to come through, but it does. It's one of the great things, I suppose, about this country, in a way, that does exist. But generally, everything is sponsored out of it, and everyone's a brand. And, you know, it's one thing doing impressions. I mean, you look at some of the really great impressionists, and they do all their stuff. And they're brilliant. Some of the online guys. But, you know, some of it is not. It doesn't challenge anything beyond the impression.
1: Yeah.
10: It's not allowed to. They're not allowed to do that, you know. I think somebody recently did a one with, what's his name, in the White House, and that was very funny, actually.
1: Was it Conor Moore doing Trump?
10: Yes.
1: Yeah.
10: Yes.
1: That bit, sorry, like, when do you realise that it is culturally significant, when that you've got this thing going that people are actually tuning in for? So the match happens, and then the analysis happens, and sometimes the analysis is good and sometimes it isn't, depends really on who's on it. But then nobody's turning off because they want to see the end, which never happens in anything anymore, right? Everybody's like, okay, fast forward, skip the intro. When do you realize that you're part of something that is actually has crossed over? Or did you realize that you were a part of something that had crossed over into the mainstream?
10: Yeah, quite quickly, actually, because, you know, it happened literally overnight. the first sketch was on. I think it was the 10th of June, 1998. And, you know, by the next morning, I got phone calls from, you know, the Evening Herald.
8: Right.
10: They wanted to take a photograph because of the Dunphy impression. And I suppose in those days, most people watched television.
8: Yeah.
10: And nowadays they don't. And so at that time, it was very focused and centralized and all of that, you know. So big audiences, and you could become well known very quickly. Nowadays, I know you can be big online, but you've got to kind of work on that. You've got to repeated exposures and so on. And it can take a while to build up, and you could be huge without mainstream people not knowing you. But then it was all Channel 3 television. It's like people seeing a band on Top of the Pops. You'd never heard of them before, and all of a sudden, like, they're massive. So yeah, I was aware of it quite quickly that it certainly had a reach. But I think the whole panel, that whole Dunphy Giles thing was the dream team. It was so much. They almost took over from. It was the kind of the end almost of the era of, you know, the importance of bishops in Ireland and all that, and they took over almost as like as the you know, the conduit. You know, I was protecting Ireland from itself, and they did, you know, in this increasingly irreligious Ireland, and these guys and Dunphy's capacity to get into the head of the country was just extraordinary.
8: But then you guys had the capacity to get inside their heads live and in the moment immediately after they've come on. It's like an adjunct to that whole thing. And I actually don't think they would have been as revered if you guys didn't exist. And I don't like it.
10: No, well, I kind of alluded to that a while ago, and I agree with you. I mean, I think it gave it a longevity and that duality was important to, and I totally agree. And it kind of took the edges off them in a way, and it de-ghettoized them in the world of football. Although, as we know, Dunphy had the capacity to go anywhere. But yeah, I do agree with you.
8: I don't know. I'm just trying to remember the timings of all this. Like, he was on The Last Word on Today FM, and that was him kind of breaking out of the ghetto. But you guys helped to cement that Radio Ireland became Today FM, and no one was listening to Radio Ireland. And then Today FM had a hit on its hands with Dunphy in the evenings. But at the same time, still, he still hadn't kind of crossed over to the point where everybody knew him. And I suppose he was in the back of the Sindo, which was quite a big deal. But talking about politics. But
10: the Sindo. That's so 90s. It's great. Anyway, sorry, go on.
8: I just You talk about crossing over into things. I remember you would do John Kelly.
10: That's right.
8: Those ones, they were amazing.
10: John Kelly, yeah. He started out, I think, on Radio Ireland. Then he went to RT. I did some stuff on Dunphy Show on his The Last Word. I mean, Dunphy's Last Word was, you know, a new departure for Irish journalism, as you probably remember, for that kind of presentation, you know. And I noticed that, you know, up to that point in television, the Dunphy kind of mythology was about, you know, the Egypt match and, you know,
8: throwing the pen.
10: All that stuff. But when he was on The Last Word, he had a more learned, you know, scholarly sense of, I'm the guy who knows. And it was all more intimate. It's kind of funny. And it gave my impression somewhere to go as well. And,
8: Are you trapped by Appomattox when this is happening from a career perspective? Are you delighted that you've had that success, but somewhat concerned that it's stopping you do the other things that you want to do? Or are you just like, this is great and I'm riding the train? Is that a duality within you?
10: Yes, I suppose it is. I mean, it definitely, you know, there are some people, a lot of people who really enjoyed Appomattox. Some people didn't get it. But I think in terms of the world of the arts generally in this country, there is a kind of, there's a definite hierarchy of what they consider to be, you know, highbrow and lowbrow and worthy.
8: But that's fucking madness, right? Because Samuel Beckett wrote comedy and is a Nobel Prize winner, and they're like, oh, but his comedy is this.
10: Yeah.
8: And it's never, and like, a lot of Joyce is quite funny, and Brendan Behan's funny, and Flann O'Brien is funny, but they're acceptable funny. You guys were popular funny. Maybe that was the problem.
10: Oh, well, I think you've hit upon a fault line of the truth there. But all this stuff is, in 50 years' time, you know, there could be some grandson or granddaughter, you know, who's in college writing a thesis about why Après Match was in the Piketty sense, and everyone go, yeah, no, that's absolutely right.
8: But it was. I mean, here's the thing.
10: But we'll all be dead.
8: It's too late. It needs to get on YouTube, but you need to put it on YouTube, everything. Come on, RT,
10: by the way, the one point I wanted to make, by the way, about Fintan O'Toole, by the way, is that I'm actually a big fan of Fintan O'Toole. So I hope he's not offended.
8: Some of your best friends are Fintan O'Toole.
10: Some of my, but yes, I am. I love his work. I love his writing. And I do, actually.
8: But can I put it to you that actually what he was saying when, oh, you shouldn't be, yeah. Oh, no, it's a false modesty, right?
10: You might say that, but I couldn't comment.
8: Okay.
10: I don't want to have a Pete Hegseth moment here.
2: Is there a World Rugby Match come back to RT for big international tournaments? See the 2022 World Cup.
10: I doubt it. No, I mean, we worked together for 20 years, and everything is its time. I think if you were to come back now, you just look like Dad's Army going back, and people really would. I remember there was a guy. I was outside the hotel. What was it? The Mespel Hotel on Mespel Road, or whatever it's called, and there was a guy coming down in a van, and I was vaguely aware of him. Do you know the way sometimes you can feel it's not so much the speed of their vehicle, it's the intensity of the intention of the energy field surrounding the vehicle. He gets closer and closer, and I realize this guy's going to say something. And he goes, I play matches as you. Fair enough. So I don't know what that's got to do with anything that we were talking about.
8: He was incorrect. That's where those appreciated.
2: But it's just so funny that he would just say the show name at a very quick line.
10: He really wanted to say, and I'm delighted he did. He got it off his chest. The thing about, like, for instance, I mean, you know, and this doesn't meant to sound like a kind of tale of woe. I was aware of this from years ago. And Dunphy actually wrote about it when he wrote about official Ireland, right? And he's right. There is an official Ireland, and there are certain people who are allowed to populate official Ireland. And there are certain people, not many, actually, and there are many people who are not allowed, and you are kind of, we have this really strange kind of hierarchical sense of ourselves. So in terms of the arts, like the highest level of all that are people, you know, I mean, I know who they are, and they're brilliant people, but they're kind of elevated to a status, and it's quite clear that, you know, stuff exists. Whatever you are, you're not that high level thing that's going to Hollywood or is, you know, I think, as Bruce Shields said, you really had to, you know, go to England. If you go to England and make it, then people will take you more seriously. If you're stuck in Ireland, which I suppose I have been, you know, there's just this, we're really tribal people, really tribal. And you're put into your box. So there's been loads of comedy films that have been made over the years in, you know, since I started doing Après Match. I don't think I was ever seen for one of them. And, like, I don't really mind. Part of me just doesn't really care. But part of me goes, what makes you so sure that I'm not an actor? I started out as an actor. I'm still an actor. I'm doing this show. I acted with some of the best actors Ireland have ever produced. So when Donald McCann, you know, I was his younger self in his show, and I was his son in his show, and June on the Paycock. I was in some pretty big productions. And, you know, I'm thinking, you know, I gave my life. I started acting in 1984, and I gave my life over to this. What makes you think you so sure that I'm not somehow worthy of your project, right? Now, you know, only one person can get the role, and that's the way it is. And I understand that. And there's loads of people who are really great, and who've gotten quite a lot of work, who still don't get that much, as much as you think they might get, you know? But those sorts of things, that they do rankle slightly. But on the other hand, part of me just goes, I couldn't. I couldn't care. I don't care enough to, and it's not really going to change. So, and as I say, I don't, it doesn't particularly bother me. I exist in my own bubble, really. I exist in a place that other, is not part of the mainstream, and I'm comfortable with that.
2: But you have a massive legacy at the same time, though. Like, I pretty much means a huge amount to a lot of people in Ireland from.
8: Do you know that?
2: And a couple of generations, too. Like, it's massive.
8: Because it's, we're different generations, really. I'm significantly older than Colm. But, like, my generation absolutely adore you. And
2: my dad was obsessed with Apple Match, and so was I. And I went to a show with him to see ye in the Opera House in Cork when I was, like, maybe 12 or 13.
10: Mm.
2: It means the world to people, like.
10: Well, I know it was in the zeitgeist, and that's great, and it's wonderful that as a kid that you did, particularly for anybody, but that, you know, that you I think our capacity to puncture stuff and to puncture people, and I actually remember we did a skit in Vicar Street in 2000, I think it was 2012 or 10 or around then, and we were doing, I think we were taking the piss out of this, as far as I know. And I think we were. Guys who were talking endlessly about, see, that's, I think Federer, third set, he's not. I think his backhand, he's just cross court went good, and then obviously he lost the ball a little bit, lost his shots. Of course, there is 52%. And we were doing all this stuff, and people were looking at us, going, "What are they doing? We don't understand." It was tumbleweed, and a friend of mine who was at it, he says to me at the few, he was driving his car, and he heard you guys on. And then he started laughing out loud because he
8: realized what it was.
10: He finally. It's not great to have a 3-week delay.
2: Is that Irish thing that holding them back in the hierarchy, is that unique to our country? Because when you were talking there, I was thinking of like Peter Sellers. Didn't he basically start off impersonating people? And Steve Coogan as well. And they became renowned actors.
10: They did. A lot of impressionists are also good actors, and a lot of big actors are impressionists. You hear all people in Jonathan Ross doing their De Niro impression or whatever. So it kind of goes with the territory. But in the case of Steve Coogan actually is, he's an amazing actor. He's got the capacity to do both a brilliant impression of somebody as he's done in his, I'm thinking particularly of Tony Wilson from Factory Records.
2: Yeah, that was great. 24 Hour Party. That was a great film.
10: And he got all the nuances of that impression and almost of that soundbite impression. And at the same time, he turned that into a real person over 2 hours, which it was an unbelievable achievement. Of course, and he repeatedly does that. So Steve Coogan is one of the great. Some people might not just quite. He's a superstar, but they might not describe him in the same breath as an Olivier or Anthony Hopkins or anything. But in my opinion, he pretty much is.
2: But because hearing you and how you view Ireland and your relationship with the country and its people, like Steve Coogan himself says that. A lot of people in the UK view him with antipathy, and he's never really crossed over. And it's actually in Ireland that he's most accepted.
10: Steve Coogan?
2: Yeah, and he said this recently. So he has that feeling himself in Britain that he's probably never been fully accepted for what he is. I think Philomena was the turning point for him. That's when he started to be taken seriously in his eyes. Yeah. And that's only a decade ago.
10: Yeah, I suppose that it was a film that had a lot of cut through. Quite a lot of his biopics or whatever that he's done maybe they have a kind of a limited appeal because of the subject matter. And Filomena was a big, and let's face it, it was a film for everybody, you know, and it was a great movie. Anyway, I'm surprised. Is he saying that he's in the kind of, he's in the ether in Ireland in the way that he isn't in Britain?
2: I think he said he feels more love in Ireland for what he is and his talents.
10: Okay. The Alan Partridge aha moment, I mean, that's, I would have thought in Britain that is part of the infrastructure of that country now, you know. But yeah, listen, I don't know. I don't know the guy. I don't live in his head. I don't know what he thinks. He's all I know is he's just the greatest, as far as I'm concerned.
8: We asked you for a list, and we got a couple of different lists.
10: Yeah, I wasn't sure what was quite. And it's my fault. I didn't read it properly. So I gave you a list, but I didn't realize you actually had to be there. So it's fine. I've given you I've been there list.
8: Okay, great. It's a mix of cricket and football and a bit of golf and a lot of tennis. You love tennis.
10: Yeah, I played a lot. Yeah, I did play tennis. Not so much now. I've got so many injuries that I can barely move. But I did play a lot of tennis, and you were in my head in certain big games. I remember, when I was... And we were playing a match in a tournament, like in a semi-final or something. And I had some of the off-the-ball analysis in my own head. I was going, yeah, you see, this is my guy. He doesn't really... He's got a problem. Second serve at the stage of the game. He's fitness issues. You made me lose.
8: We were your internal monologue, and we were shit, it turns out. the inner game of tennis brought to you by...
10: I did play a lot of tennis, and but I played a lot of football as well. I played rugby in the school. I played cricket, you know. All the Church of Ireland games, really, funnily. Croquet is not so much.
2: You were a fullback in rugby.
10: I was a fullback, that's correct. Yeah. I remember in those days, in the 70s, went to secondary school in 77, and, you know, friends, dads who are big rugby heads, are going, I look at your tribe, so they don't seem to speak like that, you know. And you'd meet them, and they go, what are you? And I go, I play fullback. And you go, you're a prop. And they kind of grab you, and they go, you're a prop. And I was good at catching, good at kicking. I was good at all this fundamental. I was a goalkeeper in soccer, so I was good at I was good at those skills. But
11: hitting her in the tackle, you know, Jesus, cookie, Jesus.
10: I heard that quite a lot. In fact, I remember there was a method. We were playing Prez Glastool in a Junior Cup B semi final, and they'd scored several tries. Before it was like Ireland against France in the 80s, you know, at Parc des Princes, and early on they said, and a message came out from the captain, from the coach said, if you miss another tackle, he's going to kill you. And, I am going to kill you. It was the direct. That was, anyway, we got thrashed.
2: Were the rugby coaches different to the football coaches? Did they sound different?
10: Oh, totally, yeah. I mean, obviously the rugby coaches, I mean, they all sounded a bit like George Hook. They were all a version of that. There was a lot of men who kind of spoke like that at that time around Dublin, you know. Jesus cookie, you know, whatever it was, particularly for rugby and for cricket as well. You got to get out to the pitch, the ball, guy, like, you know, and all that stuff. And the soccer guys are more, hey, Gaddy, watch the bells, Gaddy, watch the bells there, Gaddy. Oh, for fuck's sake, Gaddy. Jesus, Gaddy. I remember somebody saying to me, I played for a team called Celtic, and we won the under 12-0 league in about November, I think we won it. But I remember I was playing a match for my school, and this guy who was coaching the whole Celtic team, he says to me, he'd seen this part of this game I was playing. I think we were playing in St. Paul's in Heaney, and I had gone out to try and smother a ball that some guy was through. And the referee just, there was no lines. The referee just decided it was penalty kick. No, he just, Ferguson wasn't there that day. Penalty kick, and he goes, you got to use your imagination. I remember he said, what are you talking about? Anyway, so I was kind of smart in this. And then this guy from Hull Celtic, comes up to me and he goes, oh, how's it going, Gardy? He says, you're very slow out that ball, Gardy. And he says, you knocked them over, all right. He says, get a bit of that weight off you. I was only 12. And then he was home. He says, that lad there, that blonde hair, he's not a bad player. We should be getting these lads into the town. And I was already really irritated. And I was going, yeah, well, he's not. He's a rugby player. And he's English. And he's going back to England. So take care, whatever. And I'm going to play rugby anyway because I'm going to rugby school. And then that's it. Yeah, no, I did. My football career was ended. In my school, we didn't play. It was, soccer, as it was known, was not a winter sport. It was rugby because, rugby obviously is the middle class game. And is played by middle class schools, and so that's what I was going to do. And I really liked it. I really did love playing rugby. It was great. I didn't play after school, but yeah, I gave it up and went back to soccer. Yeah.
8: When did the acting start? Did you act in school?
10: In 1984, when I was in Trinity, I was in a pantomime. It's amazing how British orientated it was. Trinity was in those days. The guys who wrote it were English, so all the characters were, it was all out. I was a Rat Scargill, as in Arthur Scargill, and Michael Heseltine was there. It was really a weird British time warp colonialism pantomime is what it was. It was a colonialist pantomime. And it was a disgrace. That's the first thing I was in, and then I right to Trinity, I did acting, and then I went to the Gaiety School of Acting.
8: Right.
10: And went from there. Yeah. So, I also actually briefly in the mid 90s, I did actually work on RT doing sports bulletins and 2FM.
8: Oh, right.
10: Oh, I did, yeah. But they were horrified that I didn't really know much about GAA. Like, they were kind of going, who is this guy, and how did he get through? I think I didn't know who Babs Keating was at one point. And the head of the department in the radio was a guy called Ian Corr, and he sounded exactly like or very similar to Tim O'Connor, who was head of the TV department. They both kind of sounded a bit like that. It was amazing. I thought that's what I should have spoke like. But so I had to brush up on my, I'll tell you who helped me, a lovely man, Brian Carthy.
8: Oh, yeah.
10: And he really helped me, and he was really good to me. And he was, the ultimate GAA head.
8: Yeah.
10: But then, of course, he was into country music as well. Yeah, right. He was a guy, now he was transgressive kind of, but he was very good. I remember him giving me lessons about how to present and how to, because I had two ways of describing things so I was on Saturday and Sundays. So Saturday with 2FM would be it's a big day in football, and the Sunday was, well, it's a big day in GA, and that was great. And he said to me, Gary, listen, well is a very overused word, Gary. And it went from there, and he was saying, there's all sorts of ways into it, Gary. And he started doing a mock thing, and he's going, well, now down there at Parky Tolshan. And I was, I'd never obviously got to that point. I could have been that guy who was going, well, I can tell you, Des, down here in wherever, but I wasn't that guy. So, they got rid of me, really, ultimately.
8: Yeah, how long
10: they fired me. He said to me, he says, you go on annual leave. And, who got my job? There was a woman called Helen Carroll, I think, and another one who became a big producer in RT. I can't remember. My apologies. But that they could never trust me, and rightly so, with knowing about, GAA.
2: I guess you came back into a different building, but they recognized you on the 10th of June, 1998.
10: They certainly did. They were very happy to reclaim me at that point. Some of those guys who I think it was my first introduction to politics, and what politics actually means in an organization. and realizing the, you know, some of these people really, really are very uncomfortable around me because I could derail their entire career because a guy's talking to a guy who doesn't know where Park Tulshan is, where, you know, who Babs Keating is. Like, seriously? And he's in the sports department? Man! You know, so it was almost every match before it happened, really.
8: How did you...

0: that I might be of use to them. And so then they did something in 1997 for the FA Cup final, and I think they did Dunphy. And I think he was dressed up in a monkey suit or a gorilla suit or something like this. And it was kind of quite funny. And Barry had Frank with the box on his head and all that. And classic. It really was funny. And then I did a demo tape for a voiceover and agency. And Barry heard it. And I did Dunphy on it and Giles and all. So he said, yeah, let's get him. So I got a call and about June of 1997 to say that they were doing it the next year. And I had a serious prolapse disc problem. I was lying on the floor. I'd crawl to the phone. And Rich started, said, listen, would you be interested? I said, yeah, absolutely. So then the following sort of May, we got going with it, yeah.
1: Right, okay. So that tape, however it got there, that was a seminal moment. Let's go back to the list, sorry. West Indies versus Ireland, 1976 in Rathmines in cricket. Is this that great West Indies team that
0: it was a birth of them, really. I think they'd had a big win, series win in 75 in Australia, and then they played, came to England, and they came then to Ireland to play a match in Leinster in Rathmines. So it was just incredibly exciting to see. It was almost like an Irish, and it was an Irish sporting occasion because it was an Irish international team, but then to see these guys off the TV,
1: yeah,
0: the, you know, and all these superstars. And I can't remember, it was a 50 or 50, 60 over game, but it was a two inning, actually it was a two innings match, I think. And Viv Richards got a pair, he got a duck in both innings. And I was too young to understand that possibly, maybe, he just didn't quite want to be here. And, but the Irish team were very good, a lot of very good players, and, but, wow, some of the hitting was absolutely, it was kind of like, it was what it's like now, really. And I'm a ball going over the wall into Rathmines umpteen times, and a guy called Collis King got about 30 off three balls as far as I was nearly hit myself by a shot. It was great, it was fantastic. The following year, by the way, the Australia came over. I just said it. And a guy who's a journalist, you know, I won't mention his name, but he was a very good cricketer. And Jeff Thompson, you've heard of Jeff Thompson, Australian fast bowler, bit of an icon. And he was in the nets, and he was allowing local kids to bowl at him. And somebody suggested to my mate, bowl him a bouncer. So my mate bowled him a bouncer. He went on to play cricket for Ireland, my mate. And Jeff Thompson looks at me, guy, you piece of dirt. So, but you could get close to these people in those days, you know?
1: Yeah.
0: It's great.
1: You've got India versus Ireland in Malahide in 2022, so nearly 50 years apart.
0: Incredible. Yeah, no. Absolutely incredible. And what was particularly fascinating about it was that 90% of them, or 95% of the crowd, were Indians.
2: Mm. Yeah.
0: It was, you know, you're in Ireland and yet you feel like you're in Kolkata. Really, it's just absolutely incredible. And their passion, and, you know, these guys are in, you know, are like a cross between sports stars and pop stars and rock stars and gods. These are, I mean, the devotion to these and the noise. It was amazing. It was amazing. The Ireland got within six runs or five runs of victory. So it was great. It was one of the best sporting days of all time. Yeah.
1: From a football perspective, you did a long list, and you picked Ireland France in Lansdowne in 77 and United Liverpool at Old Trafford in 1980. So
2: the Ireland France 1977, that's the Liam Brady famous goal, is it?
0: It was, yeah. Johnny Giles also hit a brilliant long shot with his left foot.
2: Yeah.
0: Which hit the bar.
2: I saw the highlights of that recently. But anyway, I looked that up, and it's the 30th of March 1977, and I looked up the day of the week. That game was played on a Wednesday afternoon because there was no floodlights in Lansdowne Road, because I remember my dad talked to me, couldn't get out of work for it.
0: That's, yeah.
2: Yeah, and it was devastating because it was Ireland against France, and obviously because of the result.
0: Yeah, it was. I remember at that stage there was a sense that there was quite a lot of people giving out about, you know, that Giles has passed it, and there was a slow build up and all that, but Giles hit an unbelievable shot with his left foot. I mean, if you look at it online, it's incredible, the actual shot. And then there's all these

0: an older man going, that's the real John Giles. That's the real John Giles. Anyway, I was there, my entire family, and it was very exciting. And watching the French guys, Platini and Rochiteau and all those guys. And, their gear was really sexy.
1: Yeah.
0: And even
1: the
0: kind of way they moved and, even their thighs were really strong and big and they just looked like absolute superstars. And Platini was trying to move the ball with the outside of his kind of right foot in this way. I'd never seen anyone really kick the ball like that. Remember? Anyway, Brady got a great goal and we won, and I think we narrowly missed out on qualification.
1: No. I can't remember how we got cheated out of qualifying for the 78 World Cup, but which specific instance of or did we sell our rights to go? You're a Man United fan?
0: Yeah.
1: When did you become always was it handed down?
0: My dad was a Man United fan, so I kind of flirted around with a few other teams I did when I was a kid, but when I was about 9 or something, I became a Man United fan. So, and I remember the first, it was around the time they were relegated, actually.
1: Right.
0: I remember it was Dennis Law.
2: Dennis Law, back, yeah.
0: And I remember we were in St. Anne's Park, and I remember the guy and the commentator, because I didn't really understand the significance of this, but I remember the commentator going, he was almost in tears, and he was going, oh, the irony! The irony! Like this, and it was the first time. So years later, I heard this word irony. And so I always associate irony with this. It wasn't ironic, obviously, for the man or the team. But then they had a great year in the old second division, where they'll be in about 18 months' time. And Southampton 76, they lost that match in the FA Cup final, which is. Even now, watching it, you know, when you're sometimes alone at night time and you're drinking, staring at the wall and going, what happened to my life? And you're playing old songs and going, oh, it was a great song. And then you know, on YouTube in your feed, sometimes like a sneaky one comes in, like you don't expect, like Lamal, like Never Ending Story or something. You're going, that's not a bad song, she. And you're drinking the wine. You go, and anyway, and that's the time to watch Man United against Southampton. And you're going, I can't believe we didn't win this match. I'm staring at it almost thinking there's going to be a different outcome. Man United, Liverpool, 1980, Old Trafford. The atmosphere in those games at that stage was absolutely electric.
2: Yeah.
0: Electric. And my dad was friendly with a guy called Alan Glynn, who was a Liverpool a commercial manager, I think in Jury's. And Jury's used to handle Liverpool's catering away from home.
1: Oh, right.
0: So he used to go, I used to be on the bench and all that kind of stuff. Yeah. So he organized a ticket. So we were actually in a Liverpool section. I just remember a real honesty of, amongst the fans, the way they talked about football, the way they talked about, all right, Sammy, just lay it off to you. Just give a goal, Sammy. All right, mate, don't go. Hold. All these lads. We were watching the game, and they really knew football.
2: Yeah.
0: There was a little bit of interaction between the United fans and where we were. Now, obviously, they weren't going to get into a fight with each other because it was seating and all that. But I just remember the kind of biting, but the formality of it. I remember one of the Liverpool fans giving out about whoever that was, Giles and McQueen, or whatever he said. And I remember one of the United fans turning around and going, all right, mate, you've got your fair share. It's the way he said it. It was like this was a formal debate that they're like nowadays.
1: Through the chair, sir.
0: But down on the terraces, obviously, it was just electric. And there was an area called the paddock we were beside in Old Trafford, which was unbelievably noisy.
2: Yeah.
0: It was just intense. I mean, absolutely intense. And United won 2-1. It's on YouTube.
2: Yeah.
0: I met Kane Dalglish years later, and I stupidly asked him about that game, and he's looking at me going, what are you talking about? What game? And I go, oh yeah, Martin Buchanan, and he was, and that, you know, he was wheeling you around in the box. He's sure, he goes, oh, he's good at that, Martin. And that's it. That's all you get, and you kind of go, all right. Anyway, thanks. Great. This is my Ferguson moment. He was very nice, a very funny man, actually.
2: Yeah, I heard that.
0: Have you met him?
2: No, I heard that. I heard that he was really, really dry and strong.
0: He's incredibly funny, effortlessly funny.
2: You watch those games at Old Trafford in the 70s and early 80s, there's so visceral. Like, it's like, there's almost like a spillover of fans onto the pitch. Not violent, like, but there's an edge to it.
0: There's an edge to it,
2: now.
0: And there's a kind of...
2: much different now.
0: There is, and there's a certain kind of violence in the air, even if it didn't always manifest itself. I use that word carefully because I'm not condoning it in any... I mean, the intensity was kind of almost violent, if you know what I mean.
2: Yeah, yeah.
0: As opposed to, there was no fighting or anything like that. But it was kind of just on the right side of scary.
2: Yeah.
0: You know? And, but amazing. Just incredible. United won 2-1. And, look at it. It's on YouTube. The pitch was knackered as well.
1: They always do.
0: Sand and the pitch.
1: Ability to play football on those pitches, everyone's like, oh, those footballers, they'd be no good today. I'm like, actually, you know what? If they had proper balls and those pitches that they have today. Wimbledon in 2016 is also on your list. Was this a pilgrimage for you to go to Wimbledon as a tennis fan?
0: It was, yeah. I grew up watching it. And so I finally got there in 2016. Yeah. So it's, have you been?
1: No.
0: It is, as you would imagine. It's the first week, it's certainly packed. The outer courts, a lot of people say the outside courts are where to watch, and it is great to watch it there, but it is pretty packed. Yeah. So you kind of need to just stroll on in and kind of go, oh, I'll go and watch that game. It is not quite, but everything about it is fantastic, and as you would imagine, and getting, you know, drinks and food and all that's easy enough. Actually, on the day that we were there, I thought we were there for 2 days, and it was... I think both of them are incredibly hot, but one of them was the hottest day on record at that point. And, you know, underneath the stand where there's a kind of walkways, you know, to get into your seats and everything, there's all these, you know, little seating areas. And there were people sitting there literally like they'd been coming out of a war. Like they were shell-shocked by the heat. Absolutely. My mate, who is, he's a writer, Irish writer, and who's really not given to hyperbole at all. And he told me he was virtually hallucinating. With the heat. It was, I don't know how the players, Fergus Murphy, actually, umpire, you know, Fergus, he was there, so we met him afterwards, and it was great when they emptied, you know, that Wimbledon emptied, that I was able to, because they were trying to get people out, but like, I was kind of going, no, I know that the umpire, you know, so just shouting down, it just kind of feeling like you own the place, but he was great. Fergus was a lovely guy, and I tell you, Fergus had no nonsense for what you need to prepare for Wimbledon. You know, you need to bring the right gear. You need to bring your water. You need to bring your you know, sunscreen, your hat, your whatever. Don't talk to me. I'm telling you what you need.
1: Right.
0: And all that. But it was great. It was a great day. And the many years of watching Wimbledon finals, it just, it's amazing watching matches, by the way, just I was watching Connors Borg from 77, and just like, I mean, and obviously they were the great players, and they were the great best players of the time, and they hit the ball harder than anybody else at the time and all the rest of it, but it still looks like a completely different game.
2: It's totally transformed. The wooden rackets, the bounce, the sound of the ball, the bounce of the ball, the courts look so much worn. It's a totally different sport now to then.
0: You know, totally.
2: The year you went, was Andy Murray's second win?
0: Was it? I don't know. I saw a misfiring Nadal. He won his match, but he was hitting the ball off the rim of the racket quite a bit. And he wasn't, I don't think he was really on it. And so a great game between, I think, Jeremy Shardy and Rayonic.
2: He got to the final that year.
0: Did he?
2: Rayonic, he lost to Murray.
0: Yeah, he's just, you're really putting it up to me now. I'm just a prawn sandwich. fan, really, and it was a great day.
1: The final entry on your list is the Irish Open Golf from 1978. Was this in Dublin?
0: It was in Portmarnock. We lived in Hoth, so we used to cycle over. It was one of my first experiences of just, you know, big sort of tournaments, and like the idea that an international tournament could be close to where you live just seemed preposterous. That on the road down to it, to Portmarnock, golf club, you know, people like whoever, these superstars of golf. I remember I just couldn't, like, I think we saw Ballesteros driving by in a courtesy car, and I was on my racing bike, and just thinking, how can we even be on the same planet? You know, but simpler time, and was these, one, there was a PR, the PR people were mainly women who were in these Carol's Red outfits. And they were very, you know, very charming and very nice, and literally handing out cigarettes to people. It was great. And it was, who won? Ken Brown, I guess, he won. Johnny O'Leary, the Irish guy, he came second, joined second with Severino Ballesteros. And I remember Ken Brown hit the ball out of bounds in the 18th, actually. So he must have been under intense pressure and then chipped in this amazing chip. My grandfather was Scottish, and he told me he's one of the finest short players of all time, Gary. I'm sorry, okay. And then you'd literally be under the stand, sneaking through, and it's stuff that nowadays you just, and kind of patrician men kind of going, the young boys must sit here. And all this, you know, it's very funny. Anyway, it was great.
1: That hasn't changed the Port Marnock. The patrician men. And it's changed a bit, sorry, before we get all the angry in Port Marnock emailing us about, no, we've let women in. We're letting them play. Gary, that was great. Thanks so much. Ollie, One Love, One Life is on in the 17th and 18th of May in the Helix. And tickets are on sale now. Search Ollie, One Love, One Life. That was brilliant. Thanks,
0: man. Thank you very much. Thanks for having me. Absolutely.
3: It's so unexpected.
4: It's one of those you had to be there moments.
5: You had to be there.
6: It subsequently genuinely did change everything about my life.
7: I had to be there.
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3: It's so unexpected.
4: It's one of those you had to be there moments.
5: You had to be there.
6: It subsequently genuinely did change everything about my life.
7: I had to be there.
9: We've got a very special episode of You Had to Be There coming your way over the next little while. Kathleen McNamee is with us. She is moving on to Pastures New. Pastures similar, but Pastures New.
10: I'm sure the YouTube commenters are going to be delighted that they don't have to listen to me every morning anymore. But yeah, I'm swapping over to the commercial content role side of things. So I'm going to be doing a little bit more in the background and not so much front and center. But Quick Gig's still going, so still get me every week at least.
9: That's great news. The thing we were speculating about earlier on, which is even better news, is the alarm clock time is changing. Are you looking forward to happiness coming into your life?
10: I'm genuinely so excited. There was 2 days last week where I was doing general induction for this new role, and I didn't have to come into the office until 10, and I strolled in, got a tea on my way. I felt, you know, in movies where there's that scene and the main character is strolling down the streets like saying hello to everyone and everything is just shiny and glowy. That's how I felt coming into the office. So I hope that feeling continues for a while. Those 5 a.m. starts are not kind on the body or the mind.
9: For people listening, tell us how long you've been working on the show. I mean, obviously, they'll be very familiar with how long you've been doing Coggy for, but in terms of working on Breakfast, how long has it been?
10: Nearly exactly 2 years.
9: Right.
10: So I started after the 2022 Euros. I did those, and less than 48 hours after the final ended, I decided it was a great idea to give myself that amount of time to pack up my entire life in London, move back to Dublin, started this job within a couple of days after that. Wouldn't recommend it to anyone as a general turnaround time of doing massive changes in your life. And yeah, so came in here, actually had very little radio experience before that, had only worked in print journalism, and then I used to appear on Off the Ball, did many's a morning with yourself and Jer before that, but would only ever be as a contributor, never the regular up every morning at 5 a.m. coming in, trying to read the papers through blurry eyes. but yeah, it's been a really good 2 years. I feel like I've learned a lot and looking forward to the new role and bringing all the things I learned into that.
9: Was it hard to leave London?
10: Yeah, it was really weird because I actually hated London when I first went over there. But I think that was partly because I was living really, really far south and my job was in Hammersmith, which is quite far north.
9: What was that, the ESPN office, was it? Or?
10: Yeah. So they ESPN have their offices in the Disney offices, which are in Hammersmith. So I was getting up at 4 a.m. I'm very used to these early mornings. As ever since I've been in college, I've worked in a job that's required me to start at either 6 or 7 a.m. So despite not being a morning person, I've somehow found myself in this place. But I would get up at 4 a.m. I would get a bus, then I'd get a tram, and then I'd get 3 tubes just to get to work for a 7 a.m. shift. So I think that partly contributed to my dislike, and the place that I was living in was more like a village on the outskirts of London rather than actually in London. And then I really didn't like it. Then COVID hit. I moved home for 2 weeks, and then I didn't go back for like almost a year. I was kind of bopping back and forth whenever things were opening up. Moved back properly November 2021 and loved it. No, sorry, didn't like it at the start. I was starting to like it, and then I had my accident, had to move home, had my brain surgery, had to move home for 3 months, moved back to London. Absolutely adored it when I went back because it was the first time I'd ever actually spent summer months properly in London because of the way COVID worked. And when I first moved over there, it was November 2019. And I always remember when I moved over, my dad, who lived in London for years, he was like, you won't fall in love with London until you do a summer there. And when I did the summer there, I was like, okay, this is, when people talk about London, it's, you know, this is what they mean. It's the rooftop cinemas. It's the going to Hyde Park. It's all those, Wimbledon, just all those things come together. It was also the summer that was like 40 degrees in London. So it was really, really hot. And then the job just came up here. And I think because I had hated it for so long, I was like, oh yeah, I want to move home. That's great. I have an opportunity to go do something new. I was a little bit frustrated in the job I was in. Like, I loved ESPN, but I just wanted to progress a little bit at that stage. And there wasn't going to be an opportunity to do that at that time. And yeah, so I did the Euros, traveled around England for a month and moved home. And was really, really surprised at how much I missed it when I got back. Because my boyfriend at the time, well, still my boyfriend, but at the time he was going to stay in London. So I kind of had it that like, oh, I'll come home, but I'll be popping back and forth lots to see him or he'll be coming over here. And then he made the decision to come back home too. And he loved London for the entirety of the time that we were there, but he moved home and was totally fine. Whereas I was the person that really missed it. Mm. So I think there had been so many massive life changes for me that had gone on in the 3 years that I spent either living there or bopping back and forth that it felt like the ending of a chapter of my life that I didn't expect. Mm-hmm. And yeah, it was a more difficult adjustment than I expected. It also didn't help that the Dublin housing market is absolutely rubbish and it took me 6 months to find a place to live.
5: Oh, I hadn't heard that.
9: Like you mentioned this in the context of the marathon the other day, but obviously your recovery and your accident a few years ago, were you going through that in London as well then? I'm trying to get the timeline in my head.
10: Yeah, so it happened in London.
9: Oh, right.
10: Yeah, so I was over living in London when it happened. I was in hospital. This is the mad thing. Like, the surgery that I had, that basically there was a bleed on my brain. So to relieve the pressure, they had to take out part of my skull and put in a metal plate to replace it. They wanted to discharge me after less than 2 days. And I was like, surely not. But it's just the way that, like, medicine is now, that they were like, no, like, you're healing well, you'll have to... I didn't have stitches. I had 40 staples in my head. So I had to go get those out afterwards. But they were like, they'll check you out. So long as there's no infection or anything, you should be fine. We'll call you in a couple of months to make sure you're okay. My parents ended up arguing with them and I stayed in an extra night, which I am kind of glad I did, because while I was surprised at how short the pain was that I had, in that it didn't actually last. It lasted less than a week and I was off any like heavy duty painkillers and was just taking like Panadols after, I'd say, like 5 or 6 days.
9: Right.
10: Those first few days were very, very tough, and I kind of did need to be in the hospital just for the extra duty stuff. Although the room I was in There was a window in it, but the window just backed out onto a wall. Very similar to the wall that's like the background here, which sometimes I come in the morning and I'm like, ooh.
9: PTSD.
10: Yeah. So for like the 3 days I was in there, I didn't see daylight because I couldn't really move. Like anytime I would get out of bed, I would just feel incredibly dizzy and sick. And because the visiting hours were shortened just as a leftover thing for COVID and medical resources being what they were, there wasn't like loads and loads of staff running around the place. You were kind of limiting any time that you were getting up for fear that you would fall over, or, you know, it kind of felt like you're going to pass out every time you stood up. So yeah, and I was fortunate in that the ward I was on, I basically had it to myself for all the time I was there. There was one woman who came in for maybe like half a day and then she was moved. So in that sense, I was quite lucky. But it was a very strange time. Like, I couldn't fly afterwards. So we spent a couple of days in a place that wasn't that far from the hospital in Camberwell. And when I look back on that time, I actually, it's not that I look back on it fondly, but you know when you're thrown into these situations and everything's just a bit messed up and you end up having, it was me, my boyfriend and my parents living in this tiny little flat together, having the crack, you know, just trying to make light of the situation. Little achievements, you know, walking a certain distance every day or whatever it was, watching movies together. Like, it was obviously an incredibly tough and traumatic time, and getting those 40 staples out was not a pleasant experience at all, because they basically just pulled them out with no pain relief or anything. It was a real bonding experience for the three of us. And yeah, then I went up to Manchester and stayed with my uncle for a week, and then got the ferry back home to Ireland, because that was the only way I could travel. Mm. And the ferry into Dublin is very nice, to be fair. If anyone ever gets a chance to do it, would recommend.
9: Yeah.
5: What does do to your outlook on life? I mean, not to be the Johnny Ward character in all this and going into philosophical grand maxims.
10: Yeah, but I feel like I'm having a therapy session this morning.
5: But it feels like knowing people who've gone through fairly serious accidents or terminal illnesses at like an early age, it's one of those that it's, oh God, this is my life now. Or you feel like, you obviously feel like it's very unfair, but are you one of those people who find that you've more mental resilience to take on things now as a result, because you've managed to recover from this and you've done a mini marathon? Like, that's the greatest full stop as you can put on something as
10: yeah,
5: I can think of.
10: I don't know. I kind of, there's a running joke in my family that I'm the cat with nine lives, because I just have unfortunate things happening to me quite a lot. You know, I found out when I was 14 that I had really severe allergies after I had a really severe anaphylactic shock. I went into it again when I was in college and I was like 21, and it took four times the amount of normal adrenaline to bring me back around from that. And like, I remember feeling my throat closing up and then everything just going black and being like, is this it? I was like, surely this isn't how I'm going to go. I actually so clearly remember being in the taxi to the Mater, because I wasn't that far away from the Mater at the time, and it was going to be quicker to just hop in one and go. And sitting there thinking, this can't be it. If this is the full stop on my life, this is not A, how I want to go, or B, there's so much more that I want to do. So I think whenever this happened, because I knew I wasn't really like conscious for the surgery and all that sort of stuff, when I woke up, it just felt like another thing that had happened. And I'd done all the therapy and the processing and the contemplating the shortness of one's life, or the possibility that you could walk out and be hit by a bus tomorrow already, that I didn't actually need to go through it as much when this happened. I think I definitely got frustrated with life when it was about 3 months in. 2 months in maybe, and I was still stuck at home and people were saying I couldn't work, but I felt okay to work. I was definitely getting tired quicker, but I was like, I can sit in my bed and watch football and write match reports, which was basically what my job was at the time. So yeah, I think I probably had processed a lot of that stuff already, that this incident surprisingly didn't bring up too much more. It has maybe a little bit now and again, and sometimes I'll have flashbacks to it and it's something I need to work on, but it's probably my own personal inner panic rather than a contemplation of life.
11: Well,
9: as long as none of those lives need to be used up anytime soon, that is a good thing. It's an incredible amount of things you've had to go through. There's some brilliant stuff in the list. We'll go chronologically on this. I mean, for anybody who's never heard You Had to Be There, it's five moments that punctuate your life. And I think we're going to go back to 2010.
10: Mm-hmm.
9: Take us through this.
10: So my whole family are from Down, obviously had their big years in football. My dad grew up with it. He would talk about it all the time. 2010 was when probably I was starting. I was into sport before that, but that was probably when it was starting to properly seep into my consciousness. I would always say O'Gara 2009 is one of the first times I remember being like, oh, this is why people like sport. This is fun. This is cool. And dad and I would always have this thing where if Down in Sligo met, a lot of time it would be like in Markovic or Clonus or somewhere, we would always go to the games together. So I knew the Down team fairly well through him. And 2010, they went on that brilliant run all the way to the All-Ireland final. I didn't get to go to the final, but he brought me to the semi-final against Kildare in Croke Park. It was my first ever time in Croke Park. I remember so clearly, it was my first time ever in a stadium of that size, probably like Markovic and Clonus and stuff. It was the only sort of stadiums I'd been in before. And I remember so clearly walking out and the pitch just kind of appearing in front of me. We were quite high up and just being totally overawed by the entire experience and the crowd that was there that day. It was a really, really tense game. Kildare hit the crossbar in the dying moments of stoppage time. There was a controversy over Benny Coulter's goal. It was a great match to have as your first ever Croke Park experience. And it obviously meant so much to my dad because he'd slogged with that team for quite a while at that stage compared to the glory years. And coming from a county like Sligo, a province like Connacht, an Arsenal fan as well, I don't have many opportunities for glory days. And I feel like I can count myself as a Fairweather Down fan for the pure fact that basically, me and my brother are the only two members of our family that were not born in the county, going back several generations.
9: Right. Do you have like vivid memories at all of even the Invincibles or anything like that, or are you just that?
10: Not really. I think when I properly started getting into Arsenal was just when the slide started to happen. So I often blame my own self for that.
9: Yes. Dead right.
10: Yeah. I would have properly, because that GAA would have been the easiest one for me to follow at the time, because we never had like Sky or anything in the house. So if I wanted to watch football, it would be either if you were in the pub and it was on, or if you're in a hotel, or if it was on off the ball, basically, or in the papers. That was kind of my experience with football for a long time. So it probably didn't seek into my consciousness as quickly as, and it wasn't really the days of the internet quite yet. So
9: so when does it become your favourite sport then?
10: It's not my favourite sport.
9: Okay, what's your favourite sport?
10: Probably rugby.
9: Really?
10: Yes. Yeah.
9: But when does it become the sport that's you
10: like? When I started ESPN.
9: Right, okay. So that was, you wanted to do sport, but you didn't really know which, or you wanted to do football?
10: No, funny, I didn't actually want to do sport necessarily. Right. So like I studied law in Trinity. But I would always say that my degree was like 50% law, 50% the University Times, which is the paper in Trinity, because I basically spent my entire college career in those offices. Didn't attend as many lectures as I led my parents to believe at the time. It's all fine. We have the piece of paper now, so that's all that matters.
9: All that matters.
10: And then when I graduated, I was just applying for everything and anything. You know, I think most people know getting a job in journalism isn't exactly the easiest path to follow down, as all my friends were taking up their nice fancy law internships and things. I literally applied to every outlet, I would say, on this island and over in England, Scotland and Wales. And I got two back out of, I'd say, about 100 odd applications, and that was the Irish Times and ESPN. Out of the two, I was like, there's no way I'm going to get ESPN, but it's an excuse to go over to London and do the interview or whatever. So I thought the Irish Times one was the more realistic.
9: That was front of paper?
10: Yeah. didn't get the Irish Times one. So went over to London, did the ESPN interview. Thought I totally blew it because in the week leading up to the interview, we had been sent different challenges and things to do, and it was like monitoring the web page and all this sort of stuff. So I basically did a breakdown of how many women's stories that they had, and it was very, very bad at the time on the homepage for the week in the lead up, and presented my findings to Harry and Alex, who are the two editors interviewing me, who I get on like really, really well with now, but very funny at the time, and basically went on this rant about women in sport and came out, and I was like, okay, definitely didn't get that, but it felt cathartic. So I'm just going to go and enjoy my weekend in London now. At the time, I had a couple of friends living over there. Didn't really think that much more about it. Week later, got a call from Harry being like, so we want to offer you, at the time it was an internship for 3 months, want to offer you the internship. Can you start in 2 weeks? And like, I'd nowhere to live in London. I fully did not think this job was going to go to me. And I was like, yeah, absolutely. No problem. See you in 2 weeks. And yeah, that's kind of how I liked sport at the time. And that's why I was applying for the jobs, but I never had an aspiration to be a sports journalist. And I found when I got in there, the first few weeks really, really difficult because, you know, I was the only woman in there. I was a bit younger than everyone else. I was trying to navigate London and a big city that I'd been over to London a couple of times, but I didn't really know it. I remember my second day, I got sent to, it was like one of those Pride of Britain sort of style awards, and interviewed David Seaman, Kenny Dalglish, and who was the other one? Jamie Vardy. And I was like, this is just bizarre.
11: In a good way.
10: Yeah, in a good way. But, you know, you don't expect in your second day of a job as an intern to be interviewing those sort of names. And I'm always really grateful for the opportunities they gave me in there. But because ESPN London is kind of the European hub for ESPN, they mainly focus on football. So my day-to-day job was watching basically any football that was on, like La Liga, Bundesliga, Serie A, Ligue 1, and Premier League, and writing about 20 match reports on whichever games we were doing, monitoring all the other games that you weren't set on to pull, like match reports from Reuters, adding quotes to those, doing breaking news stories. And we still did other stuff, like when we get down my list, you'll see the other things that I did, but it was mainly football.
11: I brought you down a tangent there to get to the bottom of the love for football and the connection to football. We were just to briefly finish up on Down versus Kildare. Like, it is an amazing season. It's an amazing team to have a connection to. How do you and your dad reflect now on that 2010 year? Like, is it a massive missed opportunity, or is it just one of those that it's like we're lucky to have at least experienced what it's like to have been in the conversation that year for the biggest prize?
10: I think it's a bit of both. I mean, whenever we talk about it, the first thing that always comes up is the fact that my dad went to the final without me, which he is never allowed to forget.
5: Oh, wow.
10: He always says that, you know, he only had the one ticket, and I was like, we could have found another one.
5: And he brought you to the semi for what a tease.
10: Yeah, I know. Brought me to semi, but not the final.
11: Good thing he didn't win. Good thing he didn't win in the end. That would have been a way worse thing to miss out on.
10: I think as well, it was because I watched it with family in Down, and they wouldn't be the biggest football or sporting watching heads. And you know when you're watching a game with people who don't know what's happening and they're like shouting at the wrong points, or
5: yes,
10: they're talking about like, oh, he's going to take a 70 yard now, and you're like, what is that?
5: Celebrating when a decision goes against you.
10: Yeah, it was kind of that sort of vibe. I think it's always going to be nice to have had it, but I think definitely the missed opportunity. My dad and I have this like saying between us that if you want to make sure something's going to be okay, is like, Marshy, you'll get it to Benny and it'll be fine. And that's kind of our way of saying to each other, you know, we've got each other, it'll be okay.
11: Yeah.
10: Because that's what happened on the day. And they did it many other times as well in Down jerseys. So I think when you see a county like that taken over when they do have the illustrious back history and then it kind of comes to their fingertips again, there is that extra level of disappointment when you don't get to build on it and kind of do it in a run of years. But yeah, it was a golden year to properly get into the Old Ga.
11: The next moment is, and this is where we get into the moments that you've done as a result of your career, or at least in your career years, you're taking us to the Sunday before Wimbledon starts, 2021.
10: Yeah, very specific and very strange that people probably won't know this as a general thing.
5: Totally get it. Yeah. Totally get it.
10: So this was the first event that I covered post-COVID. Well, it wasn't really post-COVID, but post things opening up a little bit more. Very bizarre experience, first time flying after COVID. You had to test yourself every single morning before going in and provide proof that you had tested yourself. You got like a special pack of COVID tests, and whatever way they worked, there was like a barcode or something you had to scan so that they knew it was from a certain day, and they ran out after a certain amount of time. So if you tried to use an old test, they would know. So I rocked up Sunday before and met one of my other editors at the time, Stephen, and he was like, so just going to like walk you through Wimbledon, show you where you're going to be based so you know what you're going to do. My job when I was there was I was doing a lot of reports for the Australian ESPN outlet. So I was following like Ash Barty, Kyrgios, and then also interviewing the ESPN American pundits and writing up what they said for the website. So arrived at Wimbledon, there's no one there. The only people that are there are basically some security, a couple of journalists, and the players themselves. So the players have the total run of the entire Wimbledon on the day before the tournament starts. And I just remember walking in and Stephen showed me a few things, where the press room was, where you got your meal tickets, all these different things. And he was like, just go for a wander around. And I was like, no, it's fine. Like, we can go together. And he's like, no. This is something you need to take in and just enjoy it. And I was like, okay. I didn't really know why he was sending me off. So I walked out of the media room, started strolling down along the side of some of the courts, and Djokovic was just sitting on a bench, literally the distance between me and that camera, just like typing on his phone. He kind of looked up, gave me a nod, and I was like, this is Djokovic. kept walking on a little bit further. Ash Barty was walking along with one of her coaches. I saw Federer off in the distance, just going along the hill, just kind of having like a little moment to himself. And it was just all these names. They were all just like milling around, like totally normal people. And because there was no fans per se there, apart from me, like with my jaw on the floor, it was just like a really calming, bizarre experience.
5: It's
10: to
5: like
10: be
5: a dream sequence.
10: It did really feel like that. And as well, because the security at Wimbledon is all army people or navy people and just general military. So again, they're all just strolling around in their full dress gear. And as an Irish person, it's not something you're really used to seeing all that often. So it was this like very bizarre juxtaposition of all these military folk, all these really famous, well-known tennis players just chilling, doing their own thing, getting used to the grounds, the vibes, whatever, soaking in the atmosphere. And me, who'd been holed up in the west coast of Ireland for the guts of a year, working through a computer. It was just, I think, the added dimension of not being out in the world, and even just arriving into London at the time, it was so much more open and so much more normalized or back to normal than Ireland was at the time. It was just a very, very bizarre experience. And I know it's not one that many people would get the opportunity to have, but if you do ever have the opportunity to go to Wimbledon, make sure you go in there the day before it starts as a journalist, because it's well worth it.
5: The party kind of starts that weekend. I know people who've gone along and done the queue for tickets and said that, because for the queue, if you're trying to get, if you don't get it on the ballot, you get your place in the queue for the Monday session and you can go to either the all courts or queue up for center court tickets. But they said it's like a tent. It's basically like the oldest festival you've ever been to, where it's a load of middle-aged people in tents having the absolute crack waiting for tickets on the Sunday night. Apparently it is really, really good fun. But, yeah, it is mad. You're like, you're walking among the giants and they're just, it must feel so eerily quiet.
10: That's the thing, it does. But also, Wimbledon is a sort of place where it doesn't feel all that raucous, even when it's absolutely full of people. I'd say the only time I saw it in the 2 weeks I was there properly raucous was for one of Andy Murray's night matches. I can't remember who he was playing against. But I had to leave because I had to do another event. And I was maybe like a kilometre away and you could still hear the crowd just because they loved Andy Murray so much. That was also the year that Raducanu broke through. And I was on the court when she had that panic attack and had to withdraw. And again, just totally bizarre atmosphere around the whole thing. But it's never necessarily something that I was like, I have to go to Wimbledon. But having done it, I would love to go back just as a fan and just enjoy it from that side of things.
11: Yeah.
10: I've entered the draw every year since, but I haven't had any luck, so.
11: Right.
5: Was it a fairly rain delay free year?
10: No, they actually it rained so much the first week that they were going to have an extra rest day, and then they had to get rid of that because there were so many games that were postponed. So it was quite a wet year. Mm. In the first week, the second week was fine. But it was like London rain where it would absolutely lash for 2 hours and then it was blue skies and like 25 degrees.
5: Is that tricky? Are you waiting around then for a long time until you get a call from the stewards, or are you able to just go to the
10: It's not too bad because it was the first week. There was so much happening. It was fine. And also I was running around quite a lot doing different things. So, you know, whenever those rain delays were happening, I was going into the ESPN section and interviewing like James Blake, McEnroe, all those sort of lads to get what their general thoughts were on the matches that were coming up later in the day.
11: We will move on to your favourite sport. Rugby Union, Ireland versus the All Blacks, November 2021.
10: Yeah, so that was the first time I ever did an Ireland game for work. And I also think, yeah, definitely the first time I ever did an Ireland game for work. It was my first time seeing the Haka in person. And was it my first time in the view? No, I had gone, seen some Autumn Internationals before, but it was kind of like against Fiji or Tonga, one of the smaller nations rather than the All Blacks. And I just remember the Haka started, the crowd totally drowned it out with the Fields of Athenry. I think the Haka started and then the lads took a step forward and all of a sudden Fields of Athenry erupted and it was brilliant. And there was a big thing in the week leading up to that about James Lowe and him coming up against the All Blacks. And he'd done quite a lot of media and talking about how he'd grown up wanting to be an All Black, but didn't happen. And that's like most kids, I think, if you're into rugby, either way, probably do dream no matter where in the world you're from. And then he got that opening try in the corner, as we have become so accustomed to seeing him doing over the years. And it was a weird game because it was really tight for a lot of it, but it felt like it shouldn't have been because it felt like Ireland were on top, and then it went in at halftime and New Zealand were winning, and it ended up being Carberry got 3 penalties, I want to say, at the end. And that was the thing that kind of put a bit of a gloss on the scoreline. But I remember there's maybe about 2 minutes left to go, 2 or 3 minutes, and Luke Pearce awarded Ireland a penalty, and James Lowe just dropped to his knees, and like the roar out of him was something mad. Like, so you know where the press seats are in the Viva, they're fairly high up, you're not exactly close to the pitch or anything.
11: Great for rugby though.
10: Yeah, very good for rugby. Oh, yeah. But he clearly knew in that moment that, you know, they'd done it again, and it was still at that stage where we had beaten them a couple of times, but we still had that gloss of this is a team that has caused us so much heartache over the years and continues to cause us so much heartache.
11: That's the thing. And also, was you talk about the COVID thing, probably felt like a long way to get them.
10: It was the first full crowd, I think, in the Aviva for over like 20 months or something as well.
11: That's it. Probably since the 2020 Six Nations, which obviously comes on the back of the hammering they take in Tokyo at the hands of New Zealand in that previous World Cup. Yeah. This is the first chance to play the All Blacks since then. And end up beating them. It's weird. I think there's a lot of brain fog that goes to that particular period of sport. I don't remember much about the game. I just remember kind of them getting over the line of that.
10: Yeah, I had to reread my match report last night that I did just to kind of remind myself of some of the finer details from it. Because as you say, I I could hit the high points, but I was like, I remember the James Lowe try. I remember the Carberry penalties. Who got the stuff in between? What happened? Mm. Lowe had a really good tackle on the line for against Aoki, I think it was, as well, to basically save Ireland from conceding a try. But yeah, I'll always, and I remember it was a really beautiful evening as well. The sun was setting. Just one of those great evenings to watch a bit of sport. And I mean, it's always a pleasure the first time you see something like the Haka in person. It's hard to forget.
5: It must be an exciting time, sorry, just because like Farrell had really started to come into his own. We were seeing Cat like that
10: end. Had like 7 or 8 wins in a row at that stage or something.
5: Ireland had.
10: Yeah.
5: And I 21 was the year they beat England, and it was the first time they were really starting to click. Mm. But when you're in a press box and you see that, like obviously the 2022 Six Nations was so close between Ireland and France, you're 2023 and let's not go with how that ended. But when you're at the very start of something and you're reporting on it and you can see, oh, this feels like a seismic moment. When you're reporting on that, that must be really, really exciting.
10: Yeah, I don't know. Did I get that fully at the time? Because it did feel so far out from the thing that really mattered, which was the World Cup, and that was everyone was still talking about it at that stage, because this is what we do to ourselves to properly torture everyone in the 4-year cycles. So there was definitely the glimmer of something and the feeling of hope, but I don't know at that stage had it properly settled in that, you know, this is going to be a team that goes on to do something special.
11: We should talk about your last two events, because these I'm really looking forward to hearing your perspective on. Spoiler alert, there is going to be Australia here in just a moment, but I'm also interested in your 2022. This, you know, it's a hugely positive moment for England as an entity, but for a sport, it's also a hugely positive moment. So if you can have that cognitive distance between being happy for England and being happy for the sport, I'm sure it's something that sticks in the memory. It's a 2022 European Cup final. Euros final.
10: This is... The weird thing was, so I had spent the summer covering the Euros, not specifically England, but I had ended up doing quite a few of their games. And as an Irish person, it's generally not our inclination to like and support an English team, but I actually really did like this English team. I liked a lot of the characters in it. We did the media day with them at St. George's Park before it all kicked off, and we got to chat to basically every single player in the squad, and just a very likable team of players, which you don't often get with English teams. And going into it, there was such a buzz and excitement at the fact that the country was hosting it. And, you know, it was competing with Wimbledon at the time, so a lot of places were kind of showing both games. But you could see as the English team, as their success was kind of building and building, you could see the interest growing and growing and growing. And I think it was a bit like you were saying about the Ireland stuff and kind of like standing on the precipice of something. That really did feel like standing on the precipice of just something clicking or something breaking in the English psyche and the English population psyche when it comes to women's sport and particularly women's football. And it was nice as well because it had all the feels of any other big European tournament. You know, I remember going to Sheffield and doing the Orange Walk with the Netherlands fans. I mean, they're just brilliant. You saw them when they were in Dublin, and, you know, they have the bus and everyone's dancing behind it, and, like, you've no idea what the lyrics to the songs are, but it's a lot of fun. Do the Swedish fans as well. They used to, like, gather in these massive fan zones and just have an absolutely raucous party. And it was the first time that I suppose I even was exposed to thousands and thousands and thousands of people traveling, getting excited, having those big build-up moments. Some really good football as well in between it all culminating in Wembley and that final. And it was such a tight game. I admittedly did want Germany to win at the time, but I wasn't mad about England winning.
11: Sure.
10: And I remember that Ella Toon goal going in and the whole place absolutely erupting, the silence when Lena McGull scored, and then that Chloe Kelly moment. I mean, it was just brilliant. At that stage, I'd made friends with a lot of the English press pack, so I was kind of surrounded by them, and they were just in tears. They were jumping up and down. you know, that iconic moment of she whips off her jersey and goes running across Wembley. It was just it really felt like you were witnessing something special and something that was going to make a mark on a country for years to come. And even at the final whistle, again, like, everyone around me was just crying and jumping up and down. And I think because England as a country hadn't had that success in football, it was like the Lionesses' first major trophy, but it was also between the men and the women, the first major trophy in 60 years or something.
11: Since 66,
10: yeah.
5: That's not very well known. They don't go on about that.
10: Yeah. I was just trying to do the maths in my head. I was like, 50, 60 years? It was something that everyone could jump on, even if you were the most, you know, unlikely person to watch women's football. The fact that England had won a football trophy, that was enough for a lot of people to get on board. And the atmosphere, it was just, yeah, it was just a really nice moment of celebration and a feeling of things are actually trending in the right direction. Because sometimes it can be hard to feel that if you're not involved in those bigger occasions.
11: It's interesting, like, I know people who've got 110 tattoos on their arm, like to mark that goal that Chloe Kelly scored. It does feel like, I'm interested in what your perception of everything in the stadium is at that moment. Like, being in the stadium for like a massive moment in men's sport where you have this like roar where the whole place is like heaving. I presume it's like that, but it's one of the first times that in women's football you experience that and you're like, wow, okay, that guttural roar around the stadium with everybody in unison can actually exist in this world.
10: Yeah, I'd say it's more of a guttural scream than a roar just because of there tends to be a higher population of younger girls in those games. But like, the screaming was out of this world. Like, proper, I need to sit here and put my fingers in my ears because it's so loud. And it was just, it was like, because it had been going on for so long at that stage and there was so much tension in the place. You know when like things are really tense and it gets really quiet and you're not expecting the big moment, that when it actually came and everyone just like jumped up in unison, even if you weren't supporting either team, it was a moment you couldn't help but like kind of get to your feet and be like, oh my God, what just happened? It was just brilliant. And, you know, my boyfriend, I got him a ticket for it and he just went by himself. But he ended up sitting beside a load of other people who were just not supporting either team, just there because they got tickets to the final in the vague hope that their side would be there. And he said the atmosphere and the actual crowd itself was the exact same, that, you know, everyone was just on their feet, roaring, shouting. He doesn't even really particularly like football. He's more of a GA man. And even he was like in that Chloe Kelly moment, totally wrapped up in it. And I think that's just the magic of sport. You know, once you get those iconic moments that, you know, are going to be in the history books, you can't help but enjoy it.
11: Speaking of, you're taking us to Australia for your final moment.
10: What a surprise. I know. I was like, can I really put this one in? Because I feel that I've talked about it so much already. But that entire day just will live long in my memory as one of my favourite ever days in life, never mind in work.
11: This is the opener.
10: Yeah, the opening game. I think there was a general emotion of the fact we were there in the first place, and it's something that I'd been reporting on for so long and following the team for so long, and we're not particularly used to all that much success in Irish football in general. So even before I had the opportunity to watch the women's team on TV as regularly as we can now, I was watching the men's team. So you always had that affiliation. Like, in my head, I don't really separate the two all that much when it comes to success or disappointments. In mine, it's just that Ireland is there, and when Ireland is successful, I'm happy, and when Ireland does bad, I am sad. And it had been so long since I'd seen even the men achieve something, that to be there on the ground, had spent the day interviewing a lot of Irish people who had moved over to Australia maybe years ago, who had family members who were coming over and they hadn't seen them since before COVID, or they hadn't been home because of COVID. Interviewing like even just young Australian fans who were getting so caught up in the fact that they were like, what's going on? Like, why so many Irish people here? Did they all fly over? And you're like, no, we just kind of generally take over your country anyways, as it is. And doing reports with you guys, like, I remember being on air and starting to hear the strings of them practicing around Naveen in the stadium behind me, and just getting a wave of emotion hearing that. And to be fair, the setup outside the stadium was really, really good. They have, it's just like basically a massive, there's a massive park to the side. There's a train station entrance, and then there's just like a lot of free space. So you can kind of rove around, and they had set up a lot of different stations where people could do things, you know, face painting. There was loads of bands playing drums and different things. There was these big poles that would like shoot fire into the air every so often, but kind of irregularly. So you're almost, and they looked totally innocuous. So there were so many people walking by them who would just suddenly get like a massive fright whenever they would go off. Interviewing the Irish fans that were coming into the stadium. And I think what I found as well was people, it frustrates me sometimes because people will look at women's football and they'll think, kids, children, it's a family day out. Whereas I was interviewing people who were coming in who were probably around my age or

0: I do apologize to that guy.
1: Wow. His friends were like pushing him in front of me. They were like, go on, we had such fun the last time. And he was like, no, it's not.
2: Yeah, maybe
1: no,
2: you did.
1: Yeah. Not happening.
2: Yeah, yeah.
1: And then being in the stadium, hearing Aron Navian properly, our national anthem was louder than the Australians' national anthem. The chanting, the cheering, it was just constant for the entire game. And I'd heard few atmospheres like that before at women's football, where it was just so jovial until the point where it wasn't anymore for the Irish fans. But it was just incredible, and it didn't feel like you were a million miles from home. It felt like you could have been in Dublin or Cork or anywhere else in the country. And it just, it was probably a day where I felt an immense sense of pride for the entirety of the day, both in Ireland, in the team, in myself, in like the fans who had travelled all that way, or the fans who'd come from all the various different cities around Australia to celebrate. And it just felt like a really big moment to be a part of. I will say, like, I did go back and forth about putting the Kenny McCabe goal in as well, because that was also a moment. But I think that entire day was just such a big day for me personally that it had to make the list.
0: You've spoken about this as well in the past with us, but that moment of getting to witness the first bunch of people across the line as a journalist, which was your capacity in this regard, but it goes for a lot of the fans in the stadium there to actually be able to see a group of people do this for the first time, is, I guess it's one of those that you're lucky to be in that generation, whereas a lot of us who love sport have missed the first moment for a lot of other teams, a lot of national teams, a lot of smaller teams and that as well, who've done that thing for the very first time. It's an incredibly special thing to be there for.
2: It's particularly that, like, it's BC and AD, right? Mm. It's literally that big. You're just on the cut. And like, I'd be curious to know, obviously you were in an Ireland-centric space, but it felt like there was just buy-in across the board at that World Cup, and it was just, there was such a good feeling around it, and everybody was fully in and buying stock in it.
1: I wouldn't say there was a good feeling through all of it.
2: Not through all of it. No. Not from, and did anything happen in the final that kind of marred it? But just the buy-in from, like, it looked like, I know there was talk about it, and there was, like, we forget about the rights and the TV rights kind of stuff that was very late in the day in terms of BBC and ITV finally signed on, but it was like at the 11th hour, right? But was there just this atmosphere of, this is such a big deal? It really felt like it was a big deal here.
1: I suppose I was looking at it so much through the lens of Ireland at the time. And like, I don't know, I kind of heard mixed reports about how people felt about it here and how much of it made an impact here. And I think maybe if we scored a goal or two more, it probably would have seeped into the public consciousness a bit more. But it's kind of like, as you were saying, Owen, that thing of, you are so fortunate, and it is just pure luck that you get to come into a generation where there is still something to be the first. And to be, I always, whenever I was there and I think about in, you know, hopefully my nine lives still exist at this stage, but, you know, 60, 70 years time, and I'm talking about big moments in my life or big moments that I did in my career, I knew going into that, that was always going to be one of them, because chances are I will never have another first like that again. Like, if we get to the Euros next summer, it'll be the first time we did that, but that's never going to be a first World Cup. It's never going to be a first World Cup goal, just because of the higher category of competition that we would probably put that into. I mean, if we go win a World Cup or a Euros potentially, but I don't know how likely that is to happen. I can dream and hope, I suppose. But yeah, it was sensational, and I will always feel very fortunate and very grateful as well that I was given the privilege to be there and to call it my job to be there. And the thing I always hope as well is that I conveyed what it felt like to be on the ground in Australia for everyone who wasn't able to be there, because that's what I was there to do. And I just always hoped that people felt like it was a good job.
0: Absolutely. And there's more of that great stuff coming into the indefinite future as well. Kathleen McNamee, who you've been listening to for the last little while, and you had to be there. She's going nowhere, really, but she is going somewhere.
1: I'm literally going to be on air tomorrow morning. So.
0: You're going to be on air tomorrow

0: But she, as far as I'm concerned, and as far as this team is concerned, she is. It's a huge change for us to lose Kathleen McNamee is a huge blow.
1: You're not going to acknowledge her anymore.
0: No, absolutely not. We're not going to be speaking. But I should say on an honest note, Kathleen has been an absolutely unbelievable asset in this team. I had no idea just how brilliant the work she was doing behind the scenes was until I came back to Off the Ball. All we see is superficial stuff. It's like, oh, brilliant presenter, brilliant in front of the camera down in Australia. But actually what Kathleen has done on top of that behind the scenes in terms of the way she challenges us, in terms of the way she literally sets up the show quite often for us and is just an unbelievable contributor to our team is something that we are going to lose and we are going to miss quite desperately. But as I say, she's going to be on Coy Geek Pod. She's going to be on a lot of other Off the Ball products over the course of the next little while and all of the Ireland games. I trust they're not taking that off of you.
2: No, that was written into my contract before I started.
0: I think Cameron has a small token of our appreciation to present to you as well this morning. It's a white envelope, not a brown envelope this morning. I was saying we should just give a big wad of cash to Kathleen. I think Jojo and Emma out there would echo all of the positive sentiments about you as well, Kathleen. So we are losing a great one from Off the Ball Breakfast, but our loss is Off the Ball's commercial department's gain.
1: I don't think Jared could have handled the emotion, which is why you dipped out.
2: That's why he ran away.
0: That is this week's You Had to Be There. Kathleen, thank you.
2: Thank you.
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11: I'm not worried about it. I can stand over this. Cora Staunton, Lee McHale, Kevin Kilbane, and Kieran MacDonald.
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13: Yes, it is time for us to move the mountain. And if Mohammed can't make it to the mountain can make it to Moira Shossany Kelly. Good morning to you. How are you?
14: Good morning. How are you guys?
13: How did you sleep? This is so much pressure for various people. Nathan said he didn't sleep a wink before he had the responsibility. How did you get on last night?
14: I swear to God, I have slept more before the Leaving Cert. The stress that it brought me, I have to say, in my own head, I came to 1, 2 and 3 very quickly after thinking it out reasonably. 4, I spent a long time thinking of that 4th one. And last night, didn't really sleep. Saturday night, stressed out. Not helped by the constant barrage from people on Twitter saying you absolutely must have this person, that person, and WhatsApp messages from friends and colleagues and cousins and relatives and everyone who I've ever met in Galway who had an opinion on Galway also giving me their opinion. All very valid, but it just all adds into the stress.
13: Tune out the noise. That's the only bit of advice that we have is tune out the noise and go with your heart, Moira Trossay. The format of this is very straightforward. Moira Trossay is going to pick her 4. We're going to give Michael Lesser, who's our special guest today, the opportunity to remove one of yours, but also to tell us who would be on his version of the mountain. But ultimately, the choice of 3/4 of this at least is on you, Moira Trossay. So let's get your first couple before we hear from Michael Lesser about who he'll be putting on his. So you said the early ones were straightforward and easy enough for you.
14: Yeah, and I think, first of all, I think it's very important to say that we are very lucky in Galway that we have the best county ever in Ireland, and we also have a great variety of athletes from male, female, athletics, you know, team sports, everything, national, international. So I have a big long list of like everyone who absolutely deserves to be on that Mount Rushmore one way, shape or form. 4 pages, Jerk.
13: They're going to, you know, the way the Oscars start the music when they're like get off the stage. When you're on page 3, we'll be like, start the music.
14: Well, I'll. Do you guys want the whole long list?
13: Not really. I'd like to hear who your first 2 are.
14: Okay,
13: give us some people you left off who you thought might have been close enough.
14: I'll tell you who I left off. This is even worse. Nearly. I left Eamon DC off. I left Ender Colleran and Sean Purcell off.
13: Right.
14: Yeah. I left Olive Lucknan off.
13: Right. Let's get into who you put on then. Give us your first 2.
14: Okay. My first 2. Ibrahim, Joe Connolly. And Ibra, though, Joe Canning.
13: The 2 Joes.
14: The 2 Joes. 2 of many Joes. I mean, if you want to play hurling in Ireland and to a high level, especially in Galway, just have the initials J and C, you'll be grand.
13: Okay, so give us why you went for Joe Connolly.
14: Joe Connolly, because he's so much more than a hurler. Like, I wasn't even born when he made that famous speech in 1980, and I know it word for word. And people who don't speak Irish in Galway and all over the country know that speech word for word. He was the icon, I think, for that era of the early 80s when there was no joy in the world, really. And people who just had that feeling of unbridled joy that you're able to stand up in Croke Park, release that feeling, that wave of positivity. And also, like, being from the west of Ireland was dismal. Like, you know, when you watch films like The Commitments and stuff, and they paint Dublin as a horrible place with no aspirations or anything to look forward to, like, magnify that by 100 if you were west of the Shannon, and even more so again if you were an Irish speaker west of the Shannon. And it surpassed more than hurling. It was showing that the west was awake, Galway was awake, we were worth talking about. And also because Galway were that team that promised so much and never ever delivered, and finally, in 1980, they got over it. And he just, to this day, he can't walk down Shop Street without people wanting photos with him, including people who weren't even alive, like I said, when this happened. People who might not know much at all about hurling, they all know Joe Connolly. And I think they were my, when I was putting together my kind of criteria, what you needed to have to qualify for this, was that you gave people a feeling of Galwayness, that you represented Galway, that we were proud of you, you were one of us. And it wasn't so much about the winning, just because you won a lot of things does not mean that you're a wonderful athlete, if you know what I mean. It's being an athlete is so much more than that. It's personality, and he had it in spades.
13: Okay, I can understand that there's like an iconic moment. The on-the-field stuff is important, and obviously he was great at that, but there's actually something much more beyond that.
14: Yeah, and he's still so active. Like, he's involved in the Irish language. He's involved with the Galway Hospice. He's always talking. You'll always hear him on Galway BFM about various fundraisers and charities, and he's very vocal now about, you know, for, you know, the health of, and well-being, physical health and well-being of men of a certain age. You know, there's not many people doing that, and he's always been, he takes anything by the mantle and he goes off and he does it. And it's always, I feel, for the good of Castlegar, for the good of hurling, for the good of Gaeilge, for the good of Galway. And I just think that should be celebrated.
13: Okay, so you've got Joe Connolly and Joe Canning. Talk to us about Joe Canning. Why is Joe Canning still active, of course, still has the opportunity to embellish his own legacy, and I'm sure he will over the next couple of years, hopefully. But why is he on your Mount Rushmore?
14: I thought about this and I decided I wasn't going to go down the Shane Hannon route of not giving somebody their place just because they're still playing. I know perhaps Monaghan people might have felt Conor McManus should have been there, but at the same time, it was a very valid Monaghan Mount Rushmore. I don't think anybody could argue with it. However, I think Joe Canning is today's hurler. People who don't know hurling, be you from Galway or not, all over the country, and we all know it's very difficult to recognise hurlers now because they all have to wear those helmets. You don't have to have any interest in GAA to know who he is. And also, he is a magnificent hurler, to the point where nearly it goes against him. Like, if he doesn't score 212 in a game, people are complaining Joe Canning did nothing. And let's not forget, and I don't want to sound like sour grapes here, but like in the All-Ireland final in 2018 when they were playing Limerick, Limerick won the final, they won it fair and square. But Joe Canning, despite being coming back from injury and nearly being half crippled by the end of it, nearly snuck Galway back into it. That was a one-man band for that second half. It was all Joe Canning, and he does it all the time. He works hard on the ball, off the ball. And we saw last year as well, when he wasn't there at the championship, Galway fell apart. They had no leadership on the field without Joe. He is more than a great hurler. He's just... When Joe Canning's playing, Galway people play, breathe a sigh of relief. And he just comes across as a very nice person. He doesn't particularly court the limelight. He can't help the limelight. When you're that wonderful, it's going to come upon you. And I remember as well, actually, in 2017 when they won the All-Ireland final, when people were going around celebrating, he kind of took time aside and he stood with Tony Keating's kids. And I just thought, there's a guy who understands Galway, you know, and he understands. It's, again, it's more about hurling. It's about community. It's about social connections. It's about family. And thankfully and hopefully he'll still be around for a few more years to come.
11: Why do you think Joe Canning has reached that level of being a hurling icon so quickly, Mórchasa? Is it because he was so good underage? Is it as simple as that he burst onto the scene so quickly?
14: I think that's definitely part of it. I think it's also because he's involved with Portumna, which is obviously another very famous and high-achieving hurling club, which also gave him, he comes from that long lineage of Cannings as well. So he had that kind of stuff already where people were going, oh, look at this new gentleman coming up through the ranks. We used to hear about him. I remember growing up in County Galway throughout my teens and early 20s, you'd hear about Joe Canning. And don't forget, I'm from football country. And even we knew who he was. To me, that's always a good sign. But I think when you hear about wristy hurling and he has the flair and he has the magic, like the flicks he's managed to do, everyone will always remember that point he scored against Tipperary in the dying seconds in the All-Ireland semi-final in 2017 on the turn after fluffing one just a few seconds beforehand. Didn't matter. He's able to pull it out of his head. you're always guaranteed that Joe will create magic. And nearly, like I said, what goes against Joe is that he creates so much magic that sometimes I just think we don't appreciate it. And I just think sometimes legends can still be playing and you can still say, you know what, you are a legend.
13: I think you've confirmed for us this morning, certainly in your mind and in the minds of a lot of people, that Galway is primarily now a hurling county, not a football county, because you've gone for two hurlers. You've gone for Joe Connolly and Joe Canning. They're your first two, Maura Trasa. And I agree with that. Let's bring Michael Lister in at this point for his judgment on your two hurlers. Michael, I think, good morning to you first off. How are you?
3: I am very well, and I'm sitting here listening with great interest to what Maura Trasa is saying. The other thing about it is, she's gone for two hurlers, but at least there's a relief in this, because I was expecting her to go for four people from Carrow or something like that. So, you know, we're in a cross situation at the moment.
13: We're heading in the right direction. So I think there's consensus on Joe Canning. Is that right? Is Joe Canning on your Mount Rushmore?
3: I am in the happy position in contributing to this, in the sense that I can sit in judgment. Now, Maura Trasa has to make the picks, and she has to make her argument for her picks, obviously, as she's doing. Where I can just sit here nodding my head and making judgment calls about it. And I already have one or two judgment calls in my head at this stage, given what she's already said. But I will hold my cards close to my chest until I hear her other two, and then we'll come in swinging.
13: Okay. This is good. Okay.
14: Oh, dear.
13: Right. Who else have you got for us, Maura Trasa? Who, you must have a footballer, surely. There's one footballer in the history of Galway who deserves a place on Mount Rushmore. Who is it?
14: Absolutely. And he is coming in now in not so much third position, but number three in the Mount Rushmore. And that is... And again, this is very difficult. I would like to point out that I was getting in touch with Tommy Rooney over the weekend asking, for the love of God, Tommy, can I not just, you know, give a team, you know, give them a whole part of Mount Rushmore? And he was like, no, if I had my way, I would have done Galway 1980, Galway 98. But no, not allowed, apparently. So to try and find the one footballer who I think would epitomise everything that is great about Galway football throughout the years, and you've heard me mention loads of legends, and I know you're thinking, play the music, MT. The number three... is Pádraig Joyce. I should put my collar up for this, shouldn't I?
13: Why is Joyce the example from the team that won the two All-Irelands? Why is it him that stands above all the others on that team?
14: That is a good question. Because you could argue, why not Kevin Welsh, who actually took on the Galway job and not many people wanted it. He was also a Galway legend in his own way. And I decided to go with back to my original thing, which was feeling, what somebody epitomises, and a bit of panache and a bit of style. Pádraig Joyce had style, like, and he still does. Like, it's not that long ago, I remember being in Pearce Stadium when Lester Mowat were playing Killarearen, actually, and Pádraig was at the sunset of his career at this point. And during the first half, he kept Killarearen in the game because Lester Mowat couldn't handle him. And Lester Mowat only ended up winning the game because they put three of their players on him for the whole second half. And at this stage, I presume, you know, a little bit of pace had been lost because he was in his early 40s at this point. Do you know what I mean? But back in the day, I remember 1998, I was a teenager. I was 13, 14 years old. This Galway team burst out in front of us. And we had the likes of Michael Donlan, Pádraig Joyce, Jaff Allen, who is there. He's always on my desk. We had all these, you know, Tomás Manning, these young men with a bit of style about them, a bit of panache and a bit of personality. And I think maybe this is part of the reason why some of the more recent day hurlers and footballers, you know, when I sent out, you know, tweets, Instagrams asking people who would you like and why, you know, I thought my own thoughts, and they're so media control now, we don't know who they are. Whereas from 1998, thanks to A Year Till Sunday, thanks to, because they went around every parish in the county, we met these players, we grew to love them, we felt like they're one of our own. And he was just a wonder, he still is a wonderful footballer. And the fact we could see that in Galway when he took the Galway senior team on board there a few months ago, there was this collective, oh yeah, PJ's come home. And he's more than football. He, again, when you think of Galway, you think of Pádraig Joyce. So that was why I put him in as the Gaelic football representative, if that makes sense.
13: And it was 2-1 hurling to football. Because you're only going to have one footballer, am I right?
14: Perhaps. Could be a female footballer.
13: Okay, sorry. But from the Galway football team that won in the 90s and noughties,
14: yes,
13: and from the great Galway team from before that period, he's the sole representative. Michael,
14: yes,
13: is the 2-1 ratio hurling to football fair in terms of what Galway's Mount Rushmore should have, in your view?
3: Again, Ger, I'm holding my cards. I am not going to throw them on the table just yet. Now, I've got my own selection, so I might have to jump in at the end of this, right? But the one thing about Paura Joyce is he's a clubmate of my own, Killawarren. I actually remember that match that Maura Thrasa was talking about against Lettermore a little while back, where he actually just was taken out of retirement, if you like, more or less, to come back and keep Killawarren in the race. But I'm not sure if she's going to go for another footballer here. She's kind of hedging her bets a little bit about it. I do note Maura Thrasa. There's four male participants here, and we don't have a female Galway person yet. So I'm waiting for your next shot.
13: Who have you got first?
14: Well, this is the one I struggled most with. And actually, a serious point of this, there was a few gentlemen who decided to get in touch with me over the Twitter machine over the weekend saying, oh, because of 2020, you have to have a female in there, not because she deserves it. And one in particular who was very derogatory about a female Galway hurler who has two All-Irelands under her belt and a host of All-Stars. Apparently, she wasn't good enough either. And this is not women's fault that we don't know who they are, because until TG Carr began broadcasting ladies football, until the last few years, Camogie began to, I suppose, knock off the shackles, so to speak, and be allowed to actually hurl. We didn't know who a lot of these women were. That's not their fault. That's not to say they're not wonderful representatives of Galway. And this is the one I really struggled with, because I was thinking the people I want to select, I want them to be representative of young and old, male, female, city, county, Connemara person, North Galway, East Galway, South Galway, that people will go, I'm not sure I put them in that order, but fair enough, I can see why they're there. So I struggled back and forth, and I think what eventually made the decision for me for this, the fourth position, was over the weekend, I was researching, going through, back and forth, talking to people and watching TV. And again, it comes back to the feeling and the feeling this person brings up on you and the memories they conjure into you inside. And again, this is where I say, not women's fault that they haven't been given that platform to do so. They were well able to do it. We saw it there last September, great day in Cope Park. So will I give you maybe my short list for fourth position, then tell you which one I came up with
13: absolutely.
14: In the end?
13: Go for it.
14: Okay. Christy O'Connor Jr., Annette Clark, Trés Mar, and John Muldoon.
13: Okay. So that's...
14: Yeah, all were very worthy. I don't think you could argue with either of them.
13: Who'd you go for?
14: And I struggled. And eventually, I think what put me over the edge was, you could say this is craftiness on the behalf of the rugby community. TG Cahir showed the Pro 14 final against Leinster there a few years ago, and the outpouring of emotion, and especially for John Muldoon after he finally reached the pinnacle after, you know, working so hard for so many years. So Ibra Cahir on Galway's Mount Rushmore, John Muldoon.
13: So just to recap, Joe Connolly, Joe Canning, Porrick Joyce and John Muldoon makes it for you. So it's rugby, one football and two hurling.
14: Yes.
13: And Annette Carney and Trés Mar didn't make it.
14: Trés Mar and Annette Clark did not make it, no. But I struggled with that. That's what made me toss and turn.
13: Okay. And Chrissy O'Connor didn't make it?
14: No. Okay. Again, it was the fourth one that really made me work mentally. And I know there's going to be people around the country going, oh, what's she doing? And there'll be people who will agree with me and people who won't. And at the end of the day, it's just sport. Well, most important thing in the world and the least important thing in the world.
5: No, slice that.
13: Yeah. Right. Michael, you've got to sit in judgment. Now is the time to come down from Mount Sinai and deliver the tablets. What is etched in stone for you?
3: Maura Thrasa, as the saying goes, sport is the most important thing of the least important things in life. So that's why we're enjoying this. Here's the thing about it. The four people that Maura Thrasa has picked there are all worthy contenders. I'm not going to look at the list here and say I'm taking him out because he's not worthy enough. They all deserve to be there. But it's like picking any team. You have 15 places on the GEA team. It's like when I was Ger picking as a member of the All-Stars committee, and people would say to you afterwards, how in the name of God could you have left off so-and-so on this kind of approach? And I'd say, okay, you want to put him in. Who are you taking off the team? That's the bottom line. But guess what? I am Maura Thrasa going to take somebody off the team. I was a little bit disappointed that you ruled out, and he's not my selection, by the way, Chick Deasy very early on in this conversation. Eamon Deasy was a great soccer player in Galway, played for Aston Villa, won a European Cup medal with them, or at least played in that particular team, won what is now the Premier League with them. And I was just trying to think the other day, I have a funny feeling that I actually played against Chick Deasy back in the day, back in the 70s, because when I was playing soccer in Galway, I know I played against Galway Rovers a couple of times, and I think Chick might have been playing, but anyway, he is not my selection. Sean Purcell is another one, Maura, that you gave an early yellow card to. Sean Purcell, and again, I hesitate to pick a Sean Purcell over a Pádraig Joyce or everything, because I remember Pádraig when he was a young lad going to national school in Barnadjarrock, and he is the legend that Maura said he was and all that kind of thing. But the thing about Sean Purcell is this. If you ask anybody in Galway, who represents Galway football for you? I think they would probably say, maybe those of an older generation, Sean Purcell would have to be in there. The team of the century in 1984, Maura Thrasa, Sean Purcell was on that team, and not only was he on that team, he got more votes than the other 14 combined. What? So that, I think, is a measure of his status in Galway football. Won in All-Ireland. Pádraig Joyce won two. Sean Purcell won in 56. He won a National League medal. He won Railway Cup medals, as they were at the time. He captained Connacht to one of those. And, of course, he won 10 county championships with Tuam Stars during that period of time. So what a footballer Sean Purcell was. And I knew Sean personally as well from my days in Tuam. But they're not my selection. Another man that you mentioned there, and I'm going to put this guy in and take out one of your four. Person I'm taking out is John Mulholland. Not because I don't like John, not because he's not a great rugby player, but I feel in that selection, Christy O'Connor Jr. simply has to be in there. I mean, it's not all about Gaelic games, and it's not all about rugby or the major sports. This man was a legend in golf. Not only because of his achievement back in 1989 at the Ryder Cup and that famous shot against Fred Couples that secured the Ryder Cup for Europe at that particular time. Christy was a winner outside of that, even in his later life, even when he left the tour and went on the seniors tour. He won $1 million on the seniors tour in the United States during that period of time, and was just a fabulous guy. I mean, you said yourself, Maura Thrasa, a few minutes ago, it's not just about your achievements on the sports field, but it's what you actually represent. You spoke about, and rightly so, about Joe Connolly. That speech that he made and all that he represented for Galway. Christy O'Connor Jr. represented all of those things in spades as well. So if I'm going to cast my card on this one, John comes out, Christy O'Connor Jr. goes in.
13: That's fair enough, and you are totally entitled to do that. Can I ask you a little bit more about Sean Purcell? Because I mean, I'm interested in kind of different generations have different representatives for their teams. And obviously for MT, growing up and going to Croker for those big games, I can see how Pádraig Joyce with his give me the ball. I'm going to carry this team over the line no matter what needs to happen. What kind of a footballer was Sean Purcell? Like, what was it that so inspired everybody to give him so many votes for the team in the of the century?
3: Sean Purcell, and I suppose this again, Ger, is true of any team sport. And we talked about Joe Canning, Joe Connolly, etc. Let's be realistic here. No team is a one-man band, and it's about the people that are around you. And he played, Sean, in a very good Galway team in the 50s. And of course, the other member of that team was the other Tuam man, Frank Stockwell. And the two of them together on the field were known as the Terrible Twins. Sean Purcell was a centre-half forward. He was big and he was tough and he was physical. And he did a lot of the donkey work that allowed Frank Stockwell to nip in, because he was a smaller, wiry forward. And Purcell did a lot of the heavy lifting to create a space for people like Frank Stockwell around him. Now, that's it. Again, I go back. This is in no way taken away from Pádraig Joyce, who was equally as good a footballer. But Purcell in that period of time was just the epitome of that Galway period. And from that success, of 1956 with that Galway team when they beat Cork in the All-Ireland final. Pádraig Harrington's father, I think, was on that Cork team, as far as I remember. But that then paved the way for the great Galway team of the 60s, which drew on that. You know the way a winning team creates inspiration for those that come after it? And, of course, the Galway team of the 60s won that famous three in a row. So Sean Purcell was at the fulcrum of all of that. And then Sean afterwards, when he finished his playing days, was very, very much involved in Galway football from a county board level and so on. And he was one of those guys that just was held in awe around Galway and particularly around the Tuam area. And I would have to say, for me, Sean, but I wouldn't, again, I wouldn't argue against against Pete Lloyd.
13: Yeah, no, that's fair enough. It is completely a subjective thing, and that's why this does engender such strong emotion from people. There's one last pitch from a Galway-connected person here, and Johnny Ward has also donned his Galway jersey to give us his last pitch for somebody to be included on Mount Rushmore. Have a look at this.
5: Plenty of candidates for the Galway nod for sure. I would say in hurling, it'd be a toss-up between Joe Cooney, Ollie Canning and Joe Canning, and that'd be a tough one. Soccer, probably Eamon Deasy was the main man. He was absolutely iconic figure for Galway United and Aston Villa before that. Played for nothing. Eric Elwood, what a rugby player he was. Sean O'Manion's achievements in boxing, absolutely astonishing. Great backstory as well. But I'm going to select one from Gaelic football. You could go quite recent in the form of Michael Donner, the present manager of Pádraig Joyce, who were real heroes of mine when I grew up. Before that, then you go back to the likes of Sean Purcell. But it's actually Matty McDonagh who gets the nod for me. I'm a little bit biased here because Matty was from my local club and obviously a truly heroic figure. He won the All-Ireland at 19 years of age, playing midfield in 1956. Galway hadn't won it before that since 38. And Matty was playing midfield at 19. I think that's a huge achievement. He was basically a mainstay for the Galway team thereafter. He's the only Connacht man to win 4 All-Ireland medals, won 10 Connacht medals for Galway, 64, 65, 66 were his other three, and scored the only Galway goal in those three finals. Is a fine left-footed strike. Galway wouldn't win the All-Ireland again until 1998. I think I was the last man to interview Matty before he passed away, and he was taken far too young, really, but a true legend, and his legacy lives on.
13: Okay, so slightly left field from Johnny Ward there. Moira, there's a bunch of other names.
14: Matty was on my list.
13: Was he? Okay.
14: He was.
13: There were a bunch of other names that have been mentioned there, so he's obviously one of them. Eric Elwood, was he in contention for your rugby slot?
14: He was, but I just felt John Muldoon just more so. Sometimes there's no reason, it's just a feeling.
13: You took all of Loughnane out of this in the first part of the conversation. She must have been very close to it though, right?
14: She was, and literally it came down to, again, like I know you guys were saying last week, you know, it really helps to have a selection criteria. And also she was born in Cork, which made it a bit easier.
7: Mark Chassel, can I ask one question? I'd be keen to get Michael in his face back on the line as well, because I'm not sure if Jerry's going to ask it or not, because this is basically his opinion. Has Galway underachieved as a sporting county?
14: Oh.
7: It's not me, it's Jerry who made this point earlier on. I don't think
14: they have, because you can argue, you know, should they have done more with the great footballers they had and the great hurlers they had, but the difference is Galway, I think, has done what is exactly right when it comes to sport, which is opening up all sport to all people. So if you're from Kerry, for argument's sake, if you're not good at football, I'm raising an eyebrow because it's all you do. If you're not from Mayo, if you're from Mayo, you know what I mean? And you're not the top of your game when it comes to football, not doing the best you can do, I'm raising an eyebrow because it's all you do. Galway has, you know, last year, for example, we could easily, if we had a championship this year, if it shows up or not, we could have Galway football, Galway hurling, Galway ladies, Galway camogie, all in the shake-up for a final. Plus a lot of other sports. I had a handballer in here. I had a lot of boxing involved as well. Athletics, Paul Heshen, we didn't mention him. He was also in the mix as well. So I wouldn't say they've underachieved. I would say what at most they could... You could say that perhaps the professional administration of things perhaps wasn't where it could be. But when it comes to athleticism and athletes and stuff like that, I think part of the reason... why you could say Galway's finesse has been diluted by the diversity of sports, is how I'd put it.
13: Michael Lister is back with us, I think. Michael, that is a question. Like, so I'm looking at the roll of honour for the hurling team and the football team. I think I'm right in saying that the hurlers have won 5 All-Irelands and the footballers have won 9. Does that sound right?
15: That's correct. I'm back with you. I get a suspicion that I was taken out of the game here after I dropped John Muldoon off Morris Ross's original selection, because interestingly, suddenly I was cut off in midstream. I'm suspecting Morris Ross has friends in high places in the tech business.
13: It's that rugby crowd.
15: In terms of Galway and the question that you're asking Morris Ross there about underachieving, no, not at all. Quite the opposite, in actual fact. One of the things about Galway as a county is you've produced famous footballers, famous hurlers, famous rugby players. Another guy that didn't get a mention here in any of this, Barry McGann from Bunavay. A very, very well-known rugby player back in his day and played for Ireland, of course, very successfully and so on. So there's a whole list that you can go on
14: with. And Kieran Fitzgerald.
15: And Kieran Fitzgerald, exactly. Kieran, where's your pride, everybody? And of course, in horse racing as well, there have been well-known trainers from Galway, etc. So you can actually keep going through the list. And it's because Galway is so diverse in terms of the popularity of Gaelic games, of course, of soccer, of rugby. I mean, we mentioned Cheick Deasy earlier on. He was a man who played for Aston Villa at a time when Aston Villa were actually in Europe as one of the big teams in Europe at that particular time. So, no, I think Galway people can feel fairly proud of themselves. Now, look,
14: you mentioned horse racing there, actually, Michael. I had Graeme Lee on the list there as well. And I had Bobby Joe. He has a statue in Montbellu.
15: That's exactly my point. Any time that I've driven down from Dublin, down to the west of Ireland, down towards Barnajarig and down to Tuam, I pass Bobby Joe in the middle of Montbellu there.
13: Can I ask you a little bit, though, about the hurling? And because, you know, five hurling All-Irelands, nine football, and yet there's two hurlers and one footballer. I think on both your lists, I think, Michael, if we'd given you this task of picking four, it sounds like you would have had Sean Purcell on it. It does sound like you would have had Joe Canning on it. Would you have had Joe Connolly?
15: I would have actually had John Connolly.
14: Ooh.
15: And I can see why Joe was one of Morris Ross's picks in that, because of the things we've mentioned already, that famous speech and all the rest of it, and as captain of that team, what that meant to Galway people, which was just extraordinary after such a length of time without winning an All-Ireland to suddenly come good, and had been threatening to come good for a couple of years before that. Remember, when they won in 1980, they had lost the All-Ireland final the year before to Kilkenny. The reason that John would be there in my selection is John was there with Galway Hurling back in the 60s, and he was soldiering on that team when there wasn't much to achieve for Galway, when they were struggling before the Cyril Farrell era came in and started to put shape on Galway Hurling. And through all that period of time, John Connolly was one of those guys who would have been known as a great hurler in a team that wasn't known as a great team. And he was fortunate, and a little bit like Joe Canning, in actual fact, from this point of view. John Connolly was fortunate in the sense that he was still around in his latter days in hurling when Galway won that 1980 All-Ireland. So he did get his All-Ireland medal. And for a while there, up to 2017, we thought Joe Canning was going to end his career without an All-Ireland medal. And because Joe also, for the last couple of years, has been struggling with injuries, and some of them serious injuries, ligament damage and so on. But the two of them actually did get over the line in their own respective times. So for me, John Connolly would have to be up there in the bracket.
14: I think it's probably important to say as well, not to get too socio-economical and political about these kind of things, but when people say, should Galway only won X amount of All-Irelands and X amount of football, I think people forget that while it is a large county and it has a city in it, it's kind of diverse. It's kind of three sets of different types of people. You've got Connemara, you've got the city, and you've got the rest. And a lot of those people had to emigrate over generations after generations after generations, which Joe Connolly actually mentioned in the speech there in 1980. And as a result, I think maybe if less people had to leave that county over the years, and especially the Irish-speaking areas, like, there's no land there. There was no way to live back there. It's very, very hard to this day, it's very, very hard to live in parts of County Galway. So I think when people say that Galway might have underachieved, as Michael said, I think, no, they've actually overachieved when you consider the variety of sports and how hard life was west of the Shannon. I think anyone on the Western Seaboard would probably agree with that as well.
15: I think, Chair, just to pick up on what Maura Trasa is saying there, I totally agree with her on that point. because for me, like down through the years, being from Galway, I find sometimes going west of Galway City, going out towards Connemara, out towards Maritrasa's part of the world out there, I feel like I'm in a different county sometimes. And I remember actually being over in Ballyconneely in 2017 when the week leading up to the All-Ireland Hurling Final with Galway were in it. And it might as well have been Roscommon that were in the Hurling Final, because people out that neck of the woods, it'd be more football than anything else, and really wouldn't know too much about the hurlers, I think. Would you agree, Maurice Russell?
14: Yeah, I think that's definitely changing. It was definitely the way I remember, yeah, like growing up. I have no memory, obviously, of the 80s whatsoever. I remember growing up in the 90s and stuff like that, and Galway hurling getting to semi-finals and finals and watching it, but people not really getting excited until the football began to happen. But I think maybe due to maybe people having a bit more money, a bit more assimilation, which sounds like a silly word, but like for maybe from the late 90s onwards, Connemara people started going to college. We started meeting people from exotic places like Mount Bellew and Killarearen and Portumna. And you began to get interested. Like we were watching Fitzgibbon, Sigerson, and then you kind of, that rode you along with it. And with the rise of seeing more of it on TV and road access and actually everyone having their own cars for once, like it would have been unheard of. If you think about it, like if you're from Ballinasloe and you're playing, say, junior football with Ballinasloe or intermediate or senior football, and you're drawn in the draw against Clifton, it could be a 2.5-3 hour drive in the height of summer, yeah, to get back to Clifton to play that game. You'd be in Dublin sooner. And I think people forget the vast size of that county and how difficult it is then to create connections. And I think, you know, better infrastructure, better media, better contact between people, more assimilation has only helped that. And I think, but still, I do maintain you will find more football people at hurling than hurling people at football. And probably because hurling is probably a better game to watch.
13: Okay, so we're nearly getting to the point where we know who's going to be on Galway's Mount Rushmore. I think Joe Connolly, Joe Canning, Pádraig Joyce, and Christy O'Connor Jr. Tell us a little bit more, because I have a vague recollection of the Galway Bay Hotel opening up, and he had designed the golf course there, and just kind of the sense of him being a proper international, I don't want to say rock star, but there was an element of like glamour to Christy O'Connor Jr. that there wasn't that much of in the 90s in Ireland, let's face it. Am I right about that, Michael?
15: There's absolutely no question about that. And that was the part about Christy O'Connor. Apart from being a great golfer, he had that aura about him and he had that charisma. Christy was a fellow who loved to sing a song, and he loved social company. He loved enjoying your company as well. I remember on one occasion having a couple of pints with Christy in Dublin. And that evening, he says to me as we're drinking away, he says, come on, drink up your pint. He says, we're heading to Cork. And I thought, we're doing what? He says, I have to look at a golf course down there and help him with the design of a golf course. He says, I'm flying down in a few minutes' time. Come on, drink up. I said, Christy, hang on a second. Oh, I'm not going to Cork. I told Anne I'd be home for the dinner in about an hour's time. He says, not only you can bring her from Cork, he can tell you he'll be home tomorrow. And he was that kind of character. He just loved a bit of mischief and would have got, and I know I would have had a great time with him had I actually been silly enough to get in the helicopter and go to Cork. I probably might as well have stayed there, because I don't think I'd like to be ringing Anne Lester saying, sorry about this. Might be a bit late for the dinner. Might be there until tomorrow, you know. But Christy had that aura about him. He was a great man for company and for making people feel at ease in his company, which is also important, I have to say, for sports people or for anybody.
13: Yeah, I think that's fair enough. Christy O'Connor Jr. is on your Mount Rushmore, Maritrasa.
14: I couldn't argue against it. Like, it's a bit like saying who's more worthy, him or John Muldoon. That's a ridiculous question with no answer. But I mean, who am I to argue against the great Michael Lister, who some people would argue should be on Mount Rushmore himself? So, you know what I mean? I'm just while I was listening to him there, and he was saying, you know, personality, this, that, and the other, and there's still so many people we didn't even mention. Like, you could say that what he's just said about Christy O'Connor Jr., you could have said the exact same thing about Joe McDonough.
13: No, and look, Joe had a huge role to play.
15: Over the years, there was a couple of times I think people would have liked to have seen me under a few rocks, whatever about up in one.
13: Michael Maritrasa, great stuff. One last question. Where is it? Where is Mount Rushmore in Galway? What's the location?
14: Oh, the location is out in the Maum Valley.
13: Fair enough.
14: I'm putting it out there. You have to go past Peacock's Maum Cross, which actually, if people of a certain vintage and location in County Galway be familiar, they'd know it. It's at a crossroad in between Clifton, the road up to Clonbur, the road to Carrow, the road to Uachtarath, and they used to have discos there in the Starlight Ballroom the year I did my Leaving Cert. And you'd go there and you'd meet exotic people from places from far away, like Clonbur, and sometimes buses used to even come from Westport. The point is, if you put a Mount Rushmore in the Mon Valley, everyone from County Mayo all the way over to Portumna can come for the drive and enjoy the beautiful, glorious views of the Wild Atlantic Way and also soak in some legends.
13: A good day out.
15: Would you believe, Maura Trasa, I did DJ in Peacocks in Malm Cross many
14: did
15: years
14: you?
15: Ago.
13: Oh, wow. If the walls of that place could talk, the stories we'd hear about both of you.
15: Oh, Jesus, no.
13: Michael Lister, Maura Trasa, thanks a million for joining us this morning, for putting their head above the parapet. It's Joe Connolly, Joe Canning, Porrick Joyce and Christy O'Connor Jr. There is your Mount Rushmore Galway.
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7: Well, we have to start in only one place, and that is Argentina, because there's been a couple of brilliant front pages that have just kind of come through over the last few minutes, actually. This is Olé, the Argentinian Sport Daily. Beautiful picture of Diego Maradona with the World Cup 1960 to infinity is the headline. Let's go to Pagina 12. I don't want this pain in my heart is the headline there. As you can imagine, the Argentinian press, some incredible front pages across the media there. Of course, if you're not going to get that emotion in Argentina, you're probably going to get it in Italy. La Repubblica goes with the headline, Football Goes to Heaven. And it is a photograph of Diego Maradona in his Argentinian jersey. You're probably going to get a lot of Napoli here as well across the Italian press. The Corriere dello Sport, Diego Lives, Diego Vive is the headline there. Moving on then to La Gazzetta dello Sport. The headline in La Gazzetta is very simplistically, I saw Maradona. So plenty of tributes across the Italian press. Let's go around the rest of Europe. Marca goes with a quote from Diego himself. If I die, I want to be reborn and I want to be a footballer and I want to be Diego Armando Maradona again. Kicker then in Germany. Beautiful front page there to today's edition of Kicker. Let's move on to Hungary then. By the way, Nick Harris at Sporting Intelligence on Twitter has got a great thread of all these. Nemezeti Sport in Hungary goes with the headline, Hand of God, God Bless. A lot of religious terminology going on across the continent this morning. Poland then goes with this beautiful front page, this teary Argentinian flag there. It's a fantastic cover. Belgium then, let's go and look at their media. Fairy tale without a happy ending is the front page of that particular publication. Let's go to Denmark then, and Information. I'm probably completely butchered the pronunciation of that. The sinner, the saviour and the greatest football player is how the headline translates there. Let's go across to Sweden then.
13: I'd like to hear your Swedish and your Danish and all that. That would be good. Go on.
7: So this is Dagens Nyheter, which is obviously a very top publication in Sweden. The headline is, he showed the sky of football. Hand is at a footballens himmel. I'm just going to go for that. Norway goes with Maradona with the World Cup in hands. The translation of that headline there is, now he's in God's hands. Quick trip over to the UAE. The main publication that we're getting here is Golf Today, and the headline is Maradona, playmaker, goes back to his maker. The National then in Scotland just leads with a great photograph of Maradona. Really, there are countless images of him that just seem so beautiful. Inside the National today, the day I watched Diego play in Glasgow by Martin Hannon, and there's a lot of good Scottish angles on Maradona this morning. Let's then go at the UK in general. There's been a couple of different ways to cover this from a UK perspective. Here is the Daily Star.
13: Boo.
7: Where was VAR when we needed it most?
13: Boo.
7: Could you have expected anything different from certain sections? Maybe not. I will say you could get something a lot better in other elements of the British media. The Guardian, for example, go with this front page and it is lovely. Diego Maradona, 1960 to 2020, I lost a great friend and the world has lost a legend, the quote from Pelé. And then let's wrap up in France, because France always do it better. Liberation, Celeste is the headline there, Celestial, and L'Équipe
16: wins the day. Hugh A. Moore, God is dead. Diego Armando Maradona, 1960 to 2020. So no surprise really that they keep wins the day, but that is a little bit of a flavour of the front pages across the world this morning.
13: The Guardian's back page is the famous picture against Belgium. That Belgium game. That Belgium game, I'm still very, I'm still bitter about because my parents didn't let me stay up to watch it. And now I'm thinking, like, I was 9 years old. I could have stayed up until the middle of the night. Like, what were you doing? So I haven't phoned them up angrily to denounce them just yet. I'm going to wait a couple of days until my anger cools and pick a 40-year-old fight and go, what the hell were you thinking? What? Yeah, the back pages are all in the hands of God. It is that, in fairness, and that's the London Times as well. So they're not being too bitchy about it. The Irish Daily Mail, that one there. The Sun. One day, hopefully, we'll kick a football together in the sky. Pele on fellow great Diego. So, yeah. I don't know if, when did you first become aware of Maradona, Owen? What, like, how did that work for you?
16: The unhealthy pictures of Maradona probably is the first time you've become aware of the modern version of Maradona, or the hand of God via the incessant British interference in our media. One of those two things is the first thing. So it is kind of like a negative image that you would have had, first of all, before you actually become aware of how unbelievable a footballer he was. So that's it for me. Obviously don't remember him playing football. Obviously don't remember any of those World Cups. Wasn't alive for any of them. But the first thing you see is either, you know, an update on Maradona and what he's now done in the news, or, you know, the latest program from British Channel talking about the worst moments in history and hand of God.
13: I know, it's amazing. It's absolutely amazing. I was watching the documentary last night, and when he scored the handball, I had this involuntary laughter. Like, it was just absolute laughter. What have you just done? That's amazing. That's unbelievable. And here it's like, in all the stuff that we had to consume, oh, what a cheat. What a cheat. I can't believe they cheated. I'm like, I mean, Neil Back, and he's your hero. Like, you're so hypocritical and so gee-eyed with nationalism that, I mean, look, we are too, obviously, unbelievably so. But we're post-colonial, so it's a cool one. But anyway, the English response to that is really, I don't know. I think you can trace a lot of Brexit issues to how people, if you ask them, what do you think about Maradona? If they say cheat, you're like, you're one of Farage's boys, aren't you?
16: Well, the thing about the hand of God is that it's actually just quite a boring thing to talk about at this point. Like, man handles ball. Well, it's an extraordinary moment at the time, but like at this juncture,
13: well,
16: given how it has been beaten well beyond its death at this point, like it is just such a dull topic of conversation.
13: Well, okay, I will certainly give you that is on the surface. However, when you have somebody like Vickery go and putting in context the relationship between England and Argentina and how England had like a proxy colony down there because they controlled the purse strings and essentially bankrupted the country, or part of the banking system that bankrupted the country for like 40 or 50 years, keeping them in poverty despite all of the natural resources that they had as a country. Not the only reason, of course, but partly there. And when you think of those in those terms, and here's this little midget essentially out jumping this giant colossus of a goalkeeper, and it's like, well, what a great goal that was. What an amazing moment. And he describes it much better than I've just done.
17: Off the ball, GAA.
18: But he's getting that job, number one. He's a Roscommon man, so this is probably his golden ticket in terms of management. He's not going anywhere else, and he's not going to go to manage Mayo or Galway next. This is it for him. I think that's massive.
17: Join in the obsession. 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
1: We're here at Tallaght Stadium with Shamrock Rovers and the Irish Women's National Team to talk to Nicola Coffey, who's been the stadium manager here for 16 years.
2: Nicola Coffey, stadium manager here at Tallaght. Thanks very much for having us.
3: Not at all. Delighted to have you here.
2: Before we get into like the stadium itself and your role, I'd love to ask you how you got into this career itself. I know you like big sporting background. World Cup in cricket for Ireland?
3: God, that is a long, long time ago. Yeah, I suppose when I was in school, I loved sport and any sport going. And when I finished, there weren't that many opportunities back then in terms of a career in sport. Like, you could go on and be a PE teacher. And UCD were starting a degree in sports management the following year. And I just took a punt on that and haven't looked back since. I've been really fortunate. At one point, I was training to teach golf professionally. Kind of realised that wasn't for me. Worked for a golf course management company, and then came to Tallaght in 2009. So they're stuck with me. I've been here since, but I love it. It's great.
2: So you joined in April 2009, and July of that year, small team of Real Madrid come to town, and Cristiano Ronaldo and Benzema make their debuts.
3: Yeah.
2: Were you involved in getting that game here, or was it already in the works when you joined?
3: No, to be fair, it was in the works. Yeah, no, I can't claim that, but our favourite kind of pub quiz question is, where did Ronaldo make his debut for Real Madrid? And it's Tallaght, so yeah, it's brilliant. It was really good.
2: It must have been some baptism of fire, was it?
3: It was mental. Yeah, it really was, because we'd only the West End built, the East End was being built. But we managed to get 12,000 people in with temporary seating, so it just the whole place was crazy in the build up to it. And you know, one of the things I say all the time is that Tallaght unfortunately can be in the news for the wrong reasons at times, so it's events like that and the matches we've had here bring it in for good reasons.
2: And something that's really important to the stadium is having that UEFA status 4, so you can host like European matches and everything here.
3: Yeah.
2: It's probably your bread and butter now. At this stage, you're used to it. But I imagine the first couple of matches you held here, the UEFA gang were in, and they had a couple of lists for you to improve on.
3: Yeah, they did. And look, it is. I mean, the aim with the development of this stand was to get to infrastructure category 4, which is what you're talking about. So that means we can host group stage, Champions League, European football. And obviously, capacity-wise, we're never going to compare to the likes of the Aviva. But we have the rest of the infrastructure.

0: which means, like, you know, as you've seen today, we're getting ready for Shelburne against BK Hacking. And, you know, the UEFA bus literally, like, there's a truck in the car park, it literally rolls in yesterday, and it's just, it's crazy. But we've done a lot of improvements in terms of, say, media areas, media working areas, a lot of background stuff, as well as this stand being built to comply with those regulations. And then when they come to town as such, it's a lot easier to host the games.
1: Is there, what's like one of the most ridiculous regulations they have? You know, it might be something so small, but that,
0: yeah,
1: you have
0: and,
1: to have.
0: And I suppose it's one of the big things, they look after their sponsors really well. So for a couple of games over the last number of years, we've had to put a massive marquee outside the front door to facilitate hospitality, where our hospitality rooms at the time were turned into media working rooms and press conference areas. So that was probably the biggest. Like other, there's other small things like doping control rooms, the stuff like the goal line technology is coming in, VAR is coming in. So it's like all the stuff you see on Tuesday and Thursday nights at home when you're watching telly, we have it here. So it's
1: yeah.
0: really good.
1: So you said earlier that the guys are just in now fitting the goal line technology VAR for tomorrow night.
0: Yeah, as he arrived, GLT arrived, VAR arrived, our pitch staff were meeting the UEFA venue director and broadcast manager, so it all just happened at that little time. But it's great, I love it, the buzz is brilliant, really good.
1: And how long does something like that take to set up for a European night now, like tomorrow night?
0: I suppose they arrived on site yesterday. Today is mental, tomorrow is mental. We'll have a debrief at 11:30 tomorrow night, and then you're kind of, it's all done and dusted. But we'll then be taking the place apart. Rovers are playing Kerry in the FAI Cup semi-final on Sunday, so it's just, it's rolling on.
1: Yeah, it's probably too broad of a question to ask you about your day-to-day role and how that differs from match day to non-match day, but what does a day look like for you?
0: A day and a non-match week is kind of just catch up, in terms of facility management, making sure, you know, everything is working operationally, everything's in place, and then I suppose it's planning, event planning, you know, for the other. Rovers use the place for 40 games a year, and then we've another 10 to 15, maybe 20 pitch-based activities. And internally we have, you know, function rooms, conference rooms. So to try and maximise the investment in the stadium, we're renting them out. We have separate non-sporting events on. So there's lots of different pieces. And, you know, we'll quieten down a little bit now, but the League of Ireland season has pulled in. It's getting closer and closer together with the February start. So December, January generally are downtime to try and get other bits and pieces done and get planning. But yeah, it's busy.
1: Yeah, and on a match day, like when you hear stadium manager, I have visions of you coming in here kind of at the break of dawn, opening up the gates.
0: No.
1: And
0: no, I have done
1: lining the pitch and everything.
0: No, in fairness, we have a really good team. You know, we have the ground staff, and then there's an operations team inside who are brilliant. So at this, maybe at the start there was a little bit of that, but now I suppose I just have a little bit of oversight in that. So the guys are fantastic. A match day, so tomorrow we'll have the match day organisational meeting with UEFA. So that happens, there's a test, or the UEFA, an inspection. The UEFA will walk the venue, make sure they're happy at 10 o'clock. The organisational meeting is with both clubs, referees, security, fire, Gardaí, just to make sure everybody's on the same page.
1: Yeah.
0: So that's it literally kicks off 10:30 properly tomorrow morning.
1: And it'll all be shut down.
0: All fall into place, as it always does.
1: Perfectly, seamlessly.
0: We'll go into, so the zonal, the accreditation and activation, we'll have, you know, security on site from kind of 12 or so. And then, I think are we gates at 6 o'clock tomorrow. So, yeah, from about 5:30 onwards, you see people starting to build up. And there's great excitement, obviously, for Shelburne to get to group stages. Obviously, we're delighted to have them here, but we're very conscious that this isn't their home ground. So we try and create as much of a feeling, you know, to make it as homey as we can for them. So,
1: yeah, is that, we saw maybe down in one of the dressing rooms that there would usually be a place where, like, the crest of Shamrock Rovers would be. Do you have that kind of taken down now to make it a bit more homely for Shelburne?
0: It is. In fairness, Rovers actually pop that in and out themselves. So, and there's a lot of branding in the tunnel, but everything is demountable for that reason. So,
1: wow.
0: Not just for Shelburne, for the likes of when the FAI come in, they put up their own branding and signage, and Shells, I've no doubt, will start to brand themselves today as well.
1: It must sicken a lot of people to see the Shells branding in here, does it?
0: I'll say nothing. We are a multi-purpose venue, but obviously, yeah, look, I mean, that's a great rivalry, you know, so I have no doubt for the greater good of the league to have two clubs at group stage games is absolutely fantastic. So it's, yeah, it's good.
1: And obviously you mentioned the League of Ireland. It's seen such a revival over the last couple of years. Do you notice a big difference even at the atmosphere in the games or the demographic of the crowds
0: massive,
1: that's coming in?
0: Absolutely massive. And, you know, I'll hold my hands up in 09. I was a massive Manchester United fan and really didn't know that much about League of Ireland. And I suppose I've been really fortunate to watch the vast majority of Rovers' home games here since then. I've been to a few away. But the change, whereas before it was, you say, a lot of fathers and sons, now it's all the family. It's mums, sisters, it's kids. This stand in particular at Rovers games is nearly the family stand.
1: Okay.
0: And it's brilliant. It really is. The demographic has massively changed for the good.
1: Do you think having the women's team, the international team, having their base in Tala as well, has that helped kind of bring along a new audience and then they'll start coming to...
0: Yeah, I think so. I mean, what we see with the international teams is we get a lot of people coming up from the country. A lot of buses with girls' teams, coaches, families. There's a slightly different demo. There's more, like, the noise for the women's internationals. The decibel level just goes right up, and it's brilliant. It's slightly different atmosphere, but still a really good one, you know. And you see it, one of the things I've definitely noticed in the square is the number of Shamrock Rovers jerseys, Pats jerseys, whereas before it was United, Liverpool, Manchester City. Like, that's a real change that we've seen.
1: Yeah, yeah. And you mentioned this being the family stand. Obviously, this is your newest stand here. You must have seen, I mean, 16 years in the job, you must have seen a lot of developments and a lot of changes.
0: Yeah, absolutely. Like, we joke about the Real Madrid match, but the night Real Madrid were here, there was literally, the function room was just concrete. And we had a really good company come in and dress the room. So on one half of the room, we had like the inside of a marquee, like carpet, everything. And the other was just literally concrete. We had one stand. So the main stand was 09. The east stand was 2011. South 2018. And this one was finished last year. So yeah, it's been really good. And I suppose to have had an opportunity, particularly with the last stand, and the inside. So we basically gutted the inside of the building as well, and to have had some input in that, like, I was sadly way more excited about the works in there, upgrading the dressing rooms, upgrading the media areas, than I was about this, purely because I see the benefit, you know, for when various teams are coming to town.
1: Yeah, and you've got a new room inside as well, like a sensory room?
0: We do. So the at the minute, the TV studio, if it's not being used and it hasn't been used, doubles as a sensory room. We are planning on putting a new hopefully inside at some point over the next while, a full time one.
1: Brilliant. I think it's super important, really, isn't it?
0: Yes.
1: You know.
0: Yeah.
1: And you say you've been lucky enough to see most of the Rovers home games here. Is there like a goal or even like in a match itself that stands out to you in terms of atmosphere?
0: Gosh. I'd have to have a think about that. Any of the Dublin derbies.
1: Okay.
0: Like Bows and Rovers, absolutely. No matter what the state of play is in terms of the league, it's just a whole different atmosphere. And then obviously we've had both occasions where Rovers have won, Rovers have lost, but it's next level, really good.
1: We were chatting before about the Ryder Cup and the crowds and how they got heated. Is that something you're always a little bit conscious of as well when you're having to plan, especially for the derby days?
0: Yeah, so there's a really strong planning piece that happens ahead of particularly the Category A, which are the high-risk fixtures. Obviously, we have a really good working relationship with Tala Gardaí, and you know, we've had the same systems in place. They've just increased since 09. We have event controller, safety officers, and everybody is well versed on the risks. So we try to alleviate as much risk as we can. You're always going to have incidents, but we manage it as best we can.
1: Yeah. And I suppose a home venue, we were saying, it's so important. Like, even the way Shells will probably try and make this place their home tomorrow, But to a team like Shamrock Rovers, who had moved around so much in years past, this stadium must be very important to the fans.
0: Yeah, I think so. I think so. And as I mentioned to you before, you know, the change in the people going through the square, in the, it's just the analogy I use, like, you see Rovers jerseys everywhere. Yeah. For the locality, you know, it's definitely kind of, I think it's the jewel in the crown. Now, I know I'm biased, but for the region, because you're bringing, you know, hundreds of thousands of people through the place every year who mightn't necessarily be here, mightn't have heard of Tallaght. They've come from all over the Europe, and it's really good for the locality.
1: Yeah, we saw as well the brick wall with all the members' names.
0: Yeah, yeah.
1: That's beautiful.
0: Yeah, so that was a piece the club had started when they originally went to build the venue, and that's only gone in last year. Because it was, you know, whatever it was, 20 years ago at that point, they had tried to do it, ran out of steam, and the Members Club of Rovers, they resurrected it last year, and we were absolutely open to it. Because I think you have to remember, you have to be mindful of the heritage of the football club as well, so where we can, we'll help with pieces like that.
1: And is there anything non-football aside that you'd love to have in here?
0: In terms of events?
1: Yeah.
0: Yeah, I suppose. Look, we are looking towards concerts. And that would be...
1: Get Oasis here next year.
0: We'll see if we'll have them. We'll have to see if they meet the criteria. No, look, we're fit for about 20,000 people, 15,000 to 20,000 people. That is the next stage. So the plan was to get the place developed, get this stand finished out, and hopefully next year or the year after we venture into that world.
1: I suppose... What is next for Tallaght Stadium? You know, you've got your finished stand now.
0: I want a roof. I want undersoil heating. Might not get it, but we have to shoot for the stars. I suppose, you know, capacity at 10-7, we'd like to get a few more seats in. So how that looks, I'm not too sure. But our directorate, chief executive, and the local councillors are really positive in terms of progressing the venue. So who knows? Hopefully we'll get a few more bums and seats in here.
1: Brilliant. Nicola, thanks so much. I think you're being beckoned away there by the UEFA bus in the background. Thanks so much.
0: Appreciate it.
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6: With Bank of Ireland, a proud sponsor of Irish rugby. Never stop competing.
7: Welcome back now. You'll have seen the news that the IRFU have decided to cease the men's sevens programme at the end of this season. A statement yesterday mentioned the union is focused on a financially sustainable and successful future for rugby in Ireland. And this is one of the decisions they've obviously taken to try and do that. One of the players who's directly affected by this is Brian Mullen. Brian, thanks so much for coming in. How are you doing?
8: I'm all right. Yeah, thanks for having me. It's been a kind of whirlwind 24 hours since the news yesterday.
7: How was the news broken to you?
8: It all happened quite fast. After it's kind of an ex-player had been in a bit of media in the morning, heard a lot of media got caught wind of what might be happening, and so the IRFU kind of came out with a statement. We were told they would kind of release it around, I think it was around 5 o'clock-ish, I can't remember the exact time, and so we were kind of notified about an hour before, from David Humphreys through email and phone call to let us know that a statement would be coming out from the IRFU in regards to this. It was meant to all happen in person next week, but it was kind of rushed into decision due to everything that was going on earlier that day. So
7: It had leaked basically, so they had to get out.
8: I think they just wanted to kind of get ahead of it. I don't know exactly what was leaked. I don't think there was no one really knew what decision was being made, or we certainly didn't as players the whole time. So we were kind of waiting to hear from next week when we were back in training. We'd been given the time off since LA the last week or two. So we were back in Monday and they were going to inform us all there in person. But obviously it's come out before then.
7: And did the message from David Humphreys and from the IRFU to you, to the players, did that differ much from the public message?
8: Very similar, obviously informing us why it was kind of happening, and that they were releasing it, but with that then was the statement that was released, and then had mentioned that we would discuss it more, a little more could be discussed come Monday when we're back in training. So we haven't really had it wasn't in-depth conversation or anything like that. It was very much just a notification of what was happening and what was going to happen.
7: So is it fair to say that yesterday's main emotion was, I don't know, a sense of kind of grim finality about it? It doesn't sound like surprise was a dominant emotion.
8: I suppose it was a surprise and shock that it actually had happened.
7: Okay.
8: I suppose this year has been an incredibly tough year in regards with us individually as the RFU and players, but also in a world rugby sense on the Sevens circuit. I'm sure everyone's seen how the Sevens is changing throughout the year. World Rugby were very late to decide what they were doing with the season, with the Sevens series for next year.
7: Do you mind actually explaining that? Because I suspect a lot of our listeners actually aren't on top of this.
8: Yeah, so what happened is we were kind of notified first, myself and my co-captain Mark Roach, we were kind of notified as kind of player reps back in must have been about December, January, that there was a proposal that World Rugby were looking to change the model of the Sevens program on the world stage to cut financial costs as well. What they were looking to do is cut it from 12 teams to 8 teams. Now it took a lot of to and fro to kind of get there, but they eventually went with the decision that they were going to cut it. So what they did is we played all our tournaments in a league in the lead up to LA, with the last tournament being Singapore. That happened, and the top 8 teams that in the standings then were guaranteed safety, and they were on the World Series for next year. The bottom 4 teams then, which we are one of, had to go play a qualification process with 4 teams from the Challenger Series, so the division below, and 4 teams from there would sit on the Sevens too. So you kind of now sit at, you have a World Series, which is 8 teams, which are all confirmed in Singapore, and then underneath that, you'll have a second division called Sevens 2, which will have 6 teams on it, and from there, come the end of next season, you'll have a chance for a bit of promotion relegation within that. But it's, I suppose it all happened very fast. A lot of unions didn't really know what was going on, or we certainly as players didn't know what was going on, and it was only decided, or we were fully told about it. It was a couple of weeks just before LA that this was guaranteed to happen.
7: Okay.
8: So it was all very late notice. So adding with this, then it's all just happened quite quickly.
7: Why did World Rugby make that change?
8: Their reasons was also financial costs. Okay. They've constantly been losing money since, I suppose, the game's come back since COVID. A lot of big sponsors pulled out of the game. And their reasoning was it costs a lot to fly 12 men's and 12 women's teams around the world to multiple legs, hotels, all this. And then you also have a Challenger Series underneath that they're paying for. So without the money coming into the game, I suppose they were just at a bigger loss. So they were looking to cut it. So obviously reduce the number of teams that they fly and stay and accommodate and everything like that. And then a slight difference with the venues as well. They're trying to do more back-to-back as well to cover those costs as well. So instead of flying everyone from home bases, to kind of go from a Dubai to a Cape Town or something like that, which is out there.
7: So was it more expensive for the IRFU because you weren't in the top 8 teams then? Because World Rugby would pay for you if they were in the top 8, but the IRFU maybe would have to shoulder more of the costs?
8: I suppose it's a bit different. Had we finished top 4 in LA and qualified for Sevens 2, we'd still be guaranteed $300,000 funding from World Rugby.
7: Okay.
8: So World Rugby pay $300,000 to every series team to help their unions with the funding for the Sevens program. Now that we haven't received that, we're on that tier below, we obviously lose that funding. So that's okay. That's obviously another cost that the RFU would have to implement themselves or have a sponsor pay or something like that. So maybe that's another reason that post LA that didn't happen.
7: Yeah.
8: And lose out on that funding.
7: Do you think that was kind of straw that breaks the camel's back sort of stuff?
8: I'd say that was the last thing, but I'd say it was kind of the writing was on the wall before that, to be honest. I wouldn't say it was really waiting for that last bit to happen. I think they had a fairly good idea of what they wanted to do before that.
7: This has all happened very quickly, like relatively speaking, because it's not even a year since the Paris Games.
8: Yeah.
7: So when you say the writing's on the wall, I don't suspect the writing was on the wall in Paris last year.
8: No, I just mean the fact that this season with World Rugby making the changes constantly and looking to change the program, or sorry, shape the whole game, they were cutting costs. Unions were also looking at that. How could they fit into that model? I suppose then we had a really tough year and we were kind of sitting at the bottom of the barrel the whole year. So I don't know, but I guess that might make things easier in that sense to let it slide rather than trying to really push into it and push it back up.
7: That must be a real sense of pressure when you're playing and you realise there's an existential threat to your team if your results aren't more positive.
8: Yeah, it was. I think everyone can say in the programme this year playing was extremely tough. Every game you kind of felt that there was so many external factors on the line, you couldn't really just focus on playing rugby, which is really what it's all about. So that made things extremely hard, and especially for some of us guys who've been in the program a long while. We've been through the thick and thin, and now we just wanted a cycle where we could develop the new guys. And we saw this post last Olympics as another 4-year cycle to build towards LA. We had a whole new crop of guys come in, and they need time on the series to develop and understand the game. And I suppose they just weren't given that chance to do it, with it just all being cut so short. And when you're constantly, I suppose, in really hard games, losing games and things like that, it makes it very hard to also get those learnings and create a bit of momentum within the team. We had a little bit in Hong Kong, Singapore, where we made 2 quarterfinals for the first time in the season. But we just needed that, I suppose, that momentum throughout the year, and we just couldn't really find it, but that all just takes time. So we weren't expecting huge results this year. We were kind of looking to go down the line, stay on the World Series this year, develop again next year, and then that third year where you kind of have Olympic qualification to really push on and progress then, and hopefully book a ticket to LA in 2028.
7: So was there a real fresh influx of talent into this year's team compared to Paris last year?
8: Yeah, huge. I mean, we brought 14 to the Olympics in Paris. I think I'm right in saying we lost 9 players from that 14.
7: Huge turnover.
8: Yeah, and those 9 guys were guys, a lot of them are guys who've been around since the stars. You think of Harry, he's been around since 2015, Terry the same. Other guys that came in 2016, 2017, have been around for years. And then a couple of younger guys who, I suppose, joined after the success in Tokyo and joined the program. So I've been in the program 3-4 years since then, and they all left. So that's a whole lot of experience we lost. And then it was the last crop of us that still stayed on. We wanted to push on to LA, and we just had this new cycle come in. So it was a kind of a real training and learning to bring these guys with us and try bring them up to our level to then hopefully succeed in 3-4 years time in an Olympic cycle again.
7: Harry McNulty was on Off the Ball Breakfast this morning, and he was making the point that for him, being a sevens player was no longer an overly financially viable thing for him to be engaged with at the age of 32. He felt that he kind of had to make other decisions with his life because he needed to earn better money, basically, than the salary he was on with sevens. I appreciate everybody has got different individual stories, but where did sevens sit in your life? How important was it for your actual life, your day-to-day, getting by?
8: It was huge in the sense that it was a dream that I never saw as a reality, I suppose. I went to school in Black Rock and I played with a whole host of talent, but coming out of school, I was never in a 15s pathway or program or anything. I went to play club rugby in Trinity, and after 2 years there, got invited to a sevens camp back in 2016, and somehow managed to stay in it since then. So it is my everyday life. And I mean, we train almost every day of the week and you travel. We have an 11-month season that we play in. It was everything, but it wasn't enough financially to get by. So I coach outside this to help me with my income, but it was never, I think, and Harry said it, it was never a case of this is to do it for the money. It was a case of doing it to play rugby, give guys opportunities that they probably wouldn't have in the 15s game. travel the world playing it, which is something we're very lucky to do. And in some of those venues, you get to play in front of 40,000-50,000 people. So it's really special. That's why I think it's such a good game. And it's, that's why it's such a shame to see it leave, leave Ireland. You have such a host of talent throughout the years coming through, and there's only four provincial teams that they can fit into in Ireland. And you, I see the Sevens as that almost that fifth team that you can give guys opportunity and talent, whether they're in academies or they need a year or two to develop their game to go back to 15s after that. We've had it throughout the years with guys coming in and out, and I think it's only made them better. It's such a high tense, high pressure game where everything, your basic skills and your one-on-one ability is so big, and you get found out extremely quickly out there, especially when you come up against players with incredible feet and all this and speed, that it can only make players better, I think, being in the environment. And we had guys through academies come in for a couple months, a couple years, a huge variety, and I think it's only just made them better players now that they're back in 15s. So yeah, it was huge for me, and it has been huge. It's been part of my life, 9 years. And I'm gutted to see it come to an end. But we had to always find means outside of that to kind of get by.
7: But I presume this is a significant chunk. At the same time, this is like your retirement just being brought forward, I don't know, six, 7 years.
8: No, it is. It is. It is a huge chunk. And like I said, like I was hoping I could push towards LA, and like I'm turning 30 this year. So
7: right, okay.
8: I'm getting...
7: Maybe 4 or 5 years.
8: Yeah. but yeah, it's never seen as something you can, like, it's to do with the enjoyment. So as long as you're enjoying playing the game,
7: of course.
8: Keep going. Now, I know for a lot of guys, it does come in those cycles. So post Paris, a lot of guys looked at it and said it's not financially viable anymore, and there's opportunities elsewhere, whether that's in business or in lads doing law exams or anything like that, that they have to go. I suppose they'd given up enough time putting that all on hold, and to finally having to go do that. So a lot of guys went to do that. And for some of us, we're lucky enough to kind of work in sport a bit, so it does fit our schedule very easily. I don't have to worry about finished training, rushing back to an office, which a lot of guys did for years, and be working up till all hours just to, I suppose, keep the two jobs afloat, which isn't always the easiest thing to do.
7: Yeah, and I think the point about it as well is that it's not like anybody was getting loaded off playing Sevens Rugby for Ireland. It was a very basic money to get by sort of situation. And as you say, having to work a couple of jobs on the side as well. This week on Diverted.
9: Sí, well, you know, cuando tienes tiempo en Argentina, es esencial para comer media luna todos los tiempos.
7: I tell the story of how my hitchhiking disaster led me to the family of Alexis McAllister.
10: Para nosotros también es un gran orgullo que mi hermano haya jugado con Maradona y Alexis, su hijo, haya jugado con Messi, que son los dos más grandes exponentes del fútbol mundial que dio la Argentina.
7: I also meet Dickie McAllister at the Buenos Aires Hurling Club, and we discover the national sport of Argentina, pato.
11: ¿Anduviste en otro lado filmando pato ya o no?
7: Diverted, coming every Tuesday to your podcast feed, wherever you get your podcasts. You are listening to Brian Mullen, and Rugby and Off the Ball is with Bank of Ireland, the proud sponsor of Irish Rugby. Never stop competing. One of the bits from the IRFU statement that I just wanted to put to you, and you've kind of touched on it there, it said that Sevens does not contribute as a development pathway for the 15s game with current academy structures in place, but the provinces offering greater development opportunities for men's rugby. What's your reaction to that piece?
8: It doesn't correlate 100% to the 15s games. Obviously, our scrums and things like that don't. We can't all of a sudden bring props in to the Sevens game to really make them into better 15s players to lock out scrums and their careers that way. Absolutely. And I don't think anyone will ever say they can do, but I think it does correlate hugely. There's a whole host of guys who've been through the program at some point, and one of them is obviously, he's talked about enough going on the Lions tour this summer. But even outside that, you have Zach who's gone up to Ulster, Che Mullins, Andrew Smith playing in Connacht and Munster now. Below that, we had Shane Daly, Alex McHenry is over across. We have guys through academies. Jack Crowley was in with us a bit. I'm sure I've left out tons of names there, but anyone that's come into us, I think it's just developed their basic skills. You play the sevens game, you have to be able to catch a pass on the run flat out, and it's usually a 10-15 meter pass. It's automatic. Your one-on-one tackling is crucial. Your one-on-one breakdown skills are crucial. Everything's done by yourself really in the game, and you have to be able to beat your opposite man. So yes, there's less structure to the game, which is maybe where the 15s is kind of developed into, but I think it has developed the game and players massively. If you can pull one or two players every year or two out of the sevens to progress into the 15s to fill in a provincial spot, I think that would be it's doing its job. I mean, you see it all around the world, in all the other countries that guys have played sevens to gone on to 15s. I mean, recently you look at Argentina, Rodrigo Isco, who was World Player of the Year. I think it was last year. He's gone on to play with Argentina, and with Harlequins. You look in New Zealand, there's a bunch of guys who are playing sevens who are now gone in to play Super Rugby. Same in Australia, gone sevens. They're also playing NRL or Super Rugby. So I don't see that as a... I don't see it as a problem, if that makes sense. I see it as definitely there would be a pathway there, but it's obviously that's the interpretation that they see.
7: Yeah, like I think your analogy about it being the fifth province is really interesting, because it's something that we constantly speak about on this show, and obviously with the London Irish news potentially being resuscitated there over the past couple of months, there is this idea, should the IRFU invest in London Irish? Now, obviously, if they're talking about their 18 million euro deficit for 23-24, I don't think they'll be investing too much in that in a project like that. But having new avenues for players to come through is important. And like even something like sevens, I've often thought that it is such an accessible form of rugby. And obviously you've been brought up in an environment where rugby is everywhere. Like going to Black Rock is something where you see rugby everywhere. But I often thought that sevens could be the gateway for people who haven't gone to a rugby school, for example, in different parts of the country outside of Dublin in particular. And it's just never materialized like that. And I just thought last summer maybe if that was ever going to happen, last summer and the Olympic Games would have been the moment where that could have caught fire in this country. And it's actually gone the other way, which is really surprising.
8: Yeah, like we've been, I think, pleading for years for to host a tournament in Ireland at any level to let us play. And we've always said, I think you'd pack out a stadium in a heartbeat here. You put it this time of year in the sunshine, whether you RDS, Aviva, it doesn't, or you go up north, out west, Limerick, Cork, wherever you put it, I think you'd have the stands full. It'd be an incredible atmosphere. But even not even at our level, below that, at I suppose the academy level, the schools level, there isn't a sevens program in place at all. Schools have tried it in different shapes and forms. It hasn't really taken off. And I think you just need, I suppose, a bit of a backing there to put it in place and let it take off. There's so much talent and guys who I maybe don't fit the exact 15s model at schools or in clubs and are, I suppose, funneled into a pathway, whether it's in the provinces or not, that they almost have to fit a certain mold of player to be that position in 15s. I think this would just give an opportunity to see what talent's out there. Who knows, you could find an underage Gaelic footballer, electric quick with incredible feet and hands, that could all of a sudden be like the new Jordan Conroy or something like that, or a new Terry Kennedy. But you have no idea because there's no opportunity for them. And I get constantly asked from guys in schools or just leaving school, oh, is there anything I can do to go play sevens, or how do I get involved in sevens? And unfortunately, the answer is, unless you get picked up by the national team, there isn't an option, or unless you go play abroad. So you see it in England at the moment. They have a super series. They kind of travel around. It's always during the summer, traveling around the UK. Teams, invitational teams, put their put people into it. They play a little tournament, and it's, I think, maybe 6 or 7 weekends over the summer. You have it in France. The top 14 do one. Australia's and New Zealand's littered with it. So a lot of other countries are doing it. We just never, I suppose, have really taken off at that level. And I suppose we are a lot newer to the game. Only really joining 10 years ago. 2015, I think, was the first year sevens was put in as a camp. And there was a kind of tryout for it. But I suppose, yeah, I suppose it just needs that foundation to go with it. Like you do see it in the women's game that they have the underage program and they are giving sevens a go. I know the men's game is a bit bigger at 15s level, but I think there's so much talent there that could be given a shot. Just need something in place.
7: Yeah, and like the reality is, when you read the IRFU statement yesterday, is that the reason why the women's setup is going to stay in place is that they see it as a real pathway for the 15s. And unfortunately, the 15s seems to be the justification for keeping the women's sevens. And they just feel that there was not enough of an input of talent to the 15s to justify the men's sevens. So obviously, as anybody who's been listening to the last 20 minutes of radio will hear, is that you're unbelievably passionate about this specific form of rugby. Like, I mean, which is no surprise to me whatsoever. The 15s thing is a bonus for you. Anybody who goes through into that format is a bonus. So with that passion you have for this version of rugby, what happens next? Because I presume you want to play this game again. You don't want this to be the end of your sevens career or the end of your involvement in this version of rugby, right?
8: Yeah, and to be honest, I don't know the answer to it because it's all happened quite fast. And I suppose I was still hoping that there would be something in place come the new season, that the career just wouldn't finish, especially not at an international level. What is next? I don't know. I'd love to say I keep playing. How that looks, I don't know either. There is those little, like I said, those opportunities abroad where you could go play a bit of invitational, but it's obviously a lot of it's unpaid. So can you find, now there is different leagues popping up around the world that are paid. I think the big one at the moment is there's one going on in India. Could you get drafted into that? But there's also how many different countries, how many different players all vying for a very few amount of spots. So it's very hard to actually get in there. I don't know. I might end up playing a bit of 15s again. It's the only kind of real option here. To be honest, I haven't really thought that far ahead, kind of trying to deal with this at the moment and then look what happens next.
7: And is it the sense from speaking to your teammates over the past couple of days that this really is the nail in the coffin for the game format in Ireland, or do you think we might see men's sevens at some point down the line?
8: I'd love to say it comes back. I don't know. I just keep thinking there is an Olympics in 2028, and rugby sevens is an Olympic sport. Why would you not try go compete at it? People might disagree with me, but I think the Olympics is the pinnacle of sport. I know not every sport is in the Olympics, but if your sport is there, that is the absolute pinnacle of it. You walk around Olympic Games and you look at the athletes and you know everyone is the best of the best. And this is a four-year cycle that everyone's been training to go do to just win one gold medal. You do all the World Championships, World Cups, tournaments, training just for that one moment. So the fact that that's in 3 years' time, I don't know if there's a chance that it could be revitalized, but it's very hard to go do to qualify for Olympics. We saw it. I mean, firsthand, when I first joined, the lads were trying to qualify for Rio. That didn't go their way. We spent 4 years then trying to qualify for Tokyo. That went our way at the very last moment, 3 weeks before the Olympic Games started. And then we spent another 4 years trying to qualify, or sorry, 3 years because Tokyo's delayed, another 3 years trying to qualify for Paris. And we managed to qualify a year out. But it's extremely tough to do, and a lot of teams never get there. A lot of players never get there, a lot of unions. I suppose what helped in Paris was France were hosting it, so that was a European team we didn't have to compete against. Whereas you go to LA next, there's obviously all European teams, depending how they finish in rankings, they all have to compete against each other for realistically two spots. And you just know how competitive it is. I mean, France won gold at the Olympics last year. Spain are a huge, their program has gone up massively. They had a great year on the series. There's so many GB, obviously a powerhouse in Olympic sport. And there's loads more that are coming through the ranks and their programs are all pushing on that good bit and getting better and better. Whereas obviously this last year we've kind of gone the other way with how it sits now. So I'd love to say it does come back. I'd love to see, an Irish men's sevens jersey at the Olympics. I just don't know if it's a realistic thing to dream of.
7: Yeah. I suspect there might be a fair bit of regret when we watch the LA games happening in 2028 and not having any Ireland men's team involved. It's obviously clearly still a very fresh, raw story this week, but I really appreciate your time, Brian. Thanks so much for coming into the studio and talking us through your emotions of the past 24 hours.
8: Thanks for having me. Yeah, no, I appreciate it.
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1: Johnson says there is absolutely correct. I mean, the only slight caveat is that in reality, I knew I was never going to get anywhere near honors maths on, so it was pass all the way. And unfortunately, there isn't any pass maths version of the crappy quiz, because that'd be my natural habitat, I would say.
2: You are the domestique of the crappy quiz. You put in the hard yards, knowing that flashier quiz people like John Duggan and Joe Malloy will occasionally come along and steal the headlines every so often.
1: The domestique on is something I could label myself with. All right.
2: Our next contestant is like a man who heard the Beatles before they were signed. He told us about Will Zalatoris 2 months ago. He told us about Will Zalatoris a month ago. He didn't tell us about Will Zalatoris last week, because instead the whole world was talking about him. He knew Zalatoris before it was cool to know Zalatoris. Give it up for John Bon Duggan.
3: Thank you, Owen. Thank you, Adrian and Phil.
2: Just your name ringing in my ears when he started to climb that leaderboard. All I was hearing was Zalatoris in your accent. So I guess that there's honour in that, John.
3: It sounds like something out of The Simpsons, but it isn't. I'm delighted that Will Zalatoris played so well at the Masters. I'm a bit more apprehensive, because I knew that Masters quiz would go well last week, but I'm probably going to have more brain freezes than somebody who eats a lot of cold ice cream today. So I'm waiting for it to be hammered out of this competition by Phil and Adrian.
2: Our last contestant today is smiling now, but he was quietly seething watching John Duggan win the quiz last week. How could another former legend of Today FM come along and rip his crown away without his presence even being recognised? Back and angrier than ever, it is Phil the Power Egan.
4: Hey lads, good to be back.
2: Like, there's an arrow. Go for it, Adrian.
1: No specialist topic that I think that Phil wouldn't excel at. Like, you couldn't pick a niche topic that Phil couldn't give a good stab at. Like, where I do the, I just go for the past maths and get on with it. Phil will be sticking in for honours. I'll make something of it.
4: I actually fell into that trap of thinking I could do honours. And then at fifth year, Christmas test results came in, and I just put my hands up and I said, right. It was the only exam I've ever done where I genuinely don't think I can come out of that exam thinking I got a question right. Yeah, it was horrific. So I went down to pass maths in fifth year. And I have to say, life was so much better after it.
2: And from that moment, he never got a quiz question wrong again.
3: Phil, you answer questions with the assurance and calmness of somebody just lobbing steaks to crocodiles. Just no problem.
2: No problems. You are applied maths. John and Phil are applied maths. Johnny being touted as one person who might be able to take down Phil the Power Egan. So we will see.
3: Don't put any bets on that.
2: The classic crappy quiz is the format this week, with a series of questions on a range of themes, and then the slip and slide of trivia. The rapid fire round is what will separate the men from the boys here. Podcast the crappy quiz on otbsports.com or on the OTB Sports app. And if you're watching on YouTube, make sure to click the thumbs up, even if you contribute nothing but misery to your day. Round one is the boring questions round. It is never multiple choice. Adrian, can you name three out of the five main coaches that supported Warren Gatland during the last British and Irish Lions tour? So that's
1: Rob Howley, yeah. Neil Jenkins, and I think this isn't my answer now, but I think I'm just thinking out loud here. Andy Farrell. Andy Farrell might have been one of them. Forwards coach. There was no Irish person. There was a rake of Welsh, as is typically the case. I don't think there was any Scot in it.
2: Well, you are correct. You've got two from three. Howley, yeah. And Jenkins, assistant/attack, and your kicking coach.
1: It's in the mix are Graham Rantree, Andy Farrell.
2: Going to need to push you for an answer here.
1: I'm going to go with Andy Farrell.
2: Correct.

0: done.
1: Graham Rowntree also would have done. And then the fifth coach was Steve Borthwick.
2: Borthwick, yeah.
3: Just on the question was the main coaches. I mean, there was some shade thrown at kicking coaches this week.
2: There was.
3: By Andy Dunn.
1: Yeah, so that was a subtext, Phil. Thank you for identifying it. This was a stand up for the kicking coaches moment. Question one. Adrian, one from one. This could be it. This could be your day.
2: This is it.
1: John, question one for you could only be about one man. Will Zalatoris came pretty close to winning the Masters on his debut last weekend, but who was the last player to win the Masters on their debut?
0: Buzzy Zeller.
1: Correct. That was feeding steak to a crocodile, John. That is how you do it. Phil, question one. Jude Bellingham became the second youngest scorer in the history of the Champions League knockout stages on Wednesday night. But who was the youngest ever? His record still standing from 2008.
3: 2008? Oof. Because I was kind of going down the Ansu Fati route there, but 2008. I'm struggling here. I'm trying to think of the teams around 2008, right? So you're looking...
1: What's going through your head?
3: It's going to be, I'm thinking it's like somebody from Real Madrid or Barcelona. I don't think it's a Premier League club. Obviously, like Messi doesn't fall into that category. He was a bit older back then. So, no. I don't think I have one. Like, there's no point in taking a stab.
1: Pass. This is pass
3: maths, yeah.
2: Well, foundation level, Phil. That's it.
1: Anybody want to hazard a guess?
0: I'm only thinking of players born in 1991. Kevin De Bruyne would be.
1: No, De Bruyne. It's Bojan.
3: Stoke legend Bojan Krkić.
1: Stoke legend. He scored for Barcelona against Schalke in April 2008, aged 17 years and 217 days. Bellingham is 17 years, 289 days.
2: That was an extraordinarily difficult question. Wow.
3: And you know, I'm not saying this, just his name actually came into my mind, but I thought, nah, he's older.
1: Yeah, well, he was very young in 2008. He is older now. That is definitely true. Round two is the £1 million question round. In the history of the UK version of Who Wants to Be a Millionaire, there have been a few occasions where the £1 million question has been connected to sport. In this round, you would each get a £1 million question that actually happened on the show that focused on sport. Adrian, in the history of motorsport, which of these iconic races was held first? A, Le Mans 24 Hours, B, Monaco Grand Prix, C, the Indy 500, or D, the Isle of Man TT?
2: Can I phone a friend?
0: Ask the audience.
2: Take a 50-50 and use them all. I'm knee-deep in Drive to Survive at the minute, so I mean, you know, I'm something of a motorsport expert, obviously. It has got to be the Isle of Man.
1: Correct.
0: Well done.
1: Adrian, two from two. Barry, John.
2: £1 million, thank you.
1: Which of these is not one of the American Triple Crown horse races? A, the Arlington Million, B, the Belmont Stakes, C, the Kentucky Derby, D, the Preakness Stakes.
0: It's the Arlington Million.
1: He's correct, he's won £1 million.
2: I mean, that was like bringing the crocodile up to JD, bound and like in the back of the truck, and you could barely just, I mean, with a safety net.
0: It was like one of those Roger Moore live and let die crocodiles. They weren't actually real. They were just jumping over them. That was the beginning.
1: You've got a great ability to answer a quiz question in a way that makes me feel like I haven't challenged you at all, John. That certainly happened with your first two questions here. Phil?
0: Don't worry. It's a facade. Don't worry. I'm the Wizard of Oz of the crappy quiz.
2: But it's also true. I mean, is the point. Like, you know, that's his wheelhouse right there.
1: Phil, which boxer was famous for striking the gong in the introduction to J. Arthur Rank films? Was it A, Bombardier Billy Wells, B, Freddie Mills, C, Terry Spinks, or D, Don Cockle?
3: I'm going to go.
1: Phil stuck again?
3: Yeah, I'm going to go with B.
1: B, Freddie Mills? No, it's not. It's Bombardier Billy Wells. Phil Egan, 0 from 2, Adrian Barry, 2 from 2, John Duggan, 2 from 2, as we move on to round 3, which is the retired numbers round. After we all laughed at Birmingham City for retiring the number of Jude Bellingham, they certainly had the last laugh, as it turned out Bellingham is good at football. This round will test your knowledge on the still slightly alien process of football clubs retiring a jersey number. Adrian, only two players have ever had their jersey retired for AC Milan. Paolo Maldini's number 3 is one. Can you name the other?
2: I was going to say Paolo Maldini. Oh, I can't believe you stole that one from me. That should have been a gimme one. That surely should have been gimme one answer. One of the two people.
1: That's pass, Mats. Give us the honours answer. Can he go 3 from 3? Does he have it in him? Does he have the bottle? This would be redemption, Adrian, if you managed to pull this off.
2: There's nothing to do. I was to redeem all my previously really poor performances.
1: Adrian Barry, of course, champ in 2019. What a time that was. Can he roll back the years with an answer here? What are you thinking, Adrian?
2: I mean, is it, now that you've taken one of the answers from me, surely you have to give me a bit of a steer as to whether we're going back pre-Maldini or post.
0: That sounds like a clue, Adrian.
1: Can't be giving you any clues, I'm afraid. Going to have to push you for an answer. Maldini's number 3 and which other?
2: I mean, I don't know. I'm going to go with Cesare Maldini.
1: No. Good guess, though. It was Franco Baresi.
2: Franco.
1: His number 6 was retired. John, in general, Italian football loves to retire a number for a former player. Only 3 non-Italians have had the honour, though. Diego Maradona's number 10 for Napoli is 1. Can you name either of the others?
0: Just the player, not the number.
1: Just the player. So non-Italian, other than Maradona, who got their jersey retired at a Serie A club.
0: Michel Platini?
1: No, it's not Platini. Anyone? Anyone want to hazard a guess? No, Javier Zanetti got his number 4 jersey retired by Inter Milan. The other one, I don't suspect anybody would have got, but fair play if anybody did get it at home. It was Jason Maiele, the Chievo number 30, who died in 2002. So Javier Zanetti, really, the one there. Phil, can you bring it back to a 1-point game? Which former Premier League footballer ended up becoming the only man in the storied history of the New York Red Bulls to have their number retired? He's thinking. He's got his thinking face on. American soccer. This is a big deal to get your number retired. Who was it?
3: I mean, Henri played for them, but he was there for so short a time, and it's not. I can't imagine he was that good. The only other player that I can think of with New York Red Bull for Premier League players is Bradley Wright Phillips. So if I say Bradley Wright Phillips and it's Henri, I look pretty foolish. If I say Henri and it's Bradley Wright Phillips, I don't look as foolish. So, and then if it's neither of them, I still look foolish. So, I'll go Henri.
1: No, it is Bradley Wright Phillips.
2: Oh, yeah. Oh, that is painful.
1: Oh, no.
2: It was such a ludicrous answer. It couldn't possibly have been right. That's incredible.
1: Number 99. Yeah, number 99 scored a load of goals. Bradley Wright Phillips, a legend of the New York Red Bulls.
0: Phil, there's still time. There's still time, Phil.
1: Still time. You're 2 behind still, Phil. You're on nothing. John and Adrian, you're both on 2 points as we move on to the fun-free magic number round. Contestants get 3 points for getting the number exactly right. If no one manages that, the nearest contestant who doesn't go bust gets 2 points. The second closest gets 1 point. I'm going to state that we can only accept the answer that's written on your paper. I'm also going to have to ask for your pens once the music ends. So if you don't mind, give us the following number. The number of Champions League goals scored by Phil Foden this season, plus the number of tries Simon Zeebo has scored for Ireland, plus the number of Heineken Cups won by Leinster, plus the number of teams that took part in Euro 88. Your 30 seconds expire when Sinatra sings Bright Shiny Beads. So how many Champions League goals has Phil Foden scored for Man City this season? How many tries has Simon Szebo scored for Ireland? How many Heineken Champions Cups, Heineken Cups in general, have Leinster won? And then how many teams took part in the European Championships in the finals in 1988? Add them all up. What do you get? Pens down. John Duggan, what have you got?
0: 22.
1: Adrian.
2: 34.
1: Phil.
3: 28.
1: I can tell you that the answer is 24. So John Duggan gets 2 points. Adrian and Phil both went bust. Wow, we could be looking at a repeat of last week here, gentlemen. It's the number of Champions League goals scored by Phil Foden this season is 3.
3: Yeah, I have that.
1: Simon Szebo has scored 9 tries for Ireland.
3: Okay, that's where I'm
2: at. The wrong way on that.
1: Leinster have won 4 Heineken Cups, and then 8 teams took part at Euro 88, which brings your total to 24. John, you were 2 off. Good guess. You do get 2 points for getting closest to it. But as I say, Adrian and Phil, you both went over, so you both scored nothing, which leaves us at John 4, Adrian 2, Phil 0. This is an absolute shock. I guess you're a little bit rusty after the last couple of weeks, Phil.
3: It kind of reminds me of when Liverpool used to go off on those warm weather training camps and come back and you'd think they'd be refreshed, but you just couldn't find their rhythm. So this is the game.
1: It really is. It really is.
2: Don't forget, lads.
1: Our winner tonight will be decided in the round that separates the men from the boys, the Jude Bellinghams from the Jude Laws. It's no theme in particular, ridiculously easy rapid fire round. The score you get in this round will be added to your score in the previous round, and there will be 40 seconds for everyone to answer from the same set of questions. So we're going to start with John, then on to Adrian, then on to Phil. If you get a question correct, I keep asking you questions until you get one wrong. And once you get a question wrong, I move on to the next person. And your incorrect answer also means the deduction of 1 point. John Duggan, are you ready?
0: Yes.
1: Your 40 seconds starts now. Who won Euro 2016?
0: It was Portugal.
1: Correct. In what year did Simon Szebo last play for Ireland?
0: 2017.
1: Correct. Who's top of league on?
0: Leon.
1: No, Lille. Who came third at the 2018 World Cup, Adrian?
2: Germany.
1: No, Belgium. Who are reigning champions of the NBA, Phil?
3: Golden State.
1: No, Lakers. Where did the 2007 Rugby World Cup take place, John?
0: France.
1: Correct. Northern Ireland qualified for Euro 22 this week after beating which team in the playoff?
0: Ukraine.
1: Correct. Name any German club not called Dortmund that Thomas Tuchel has managed.
0: Mainz.
1: Correct. Anyway, absolutely romps home. 4, 5, 6, 7, 8. 1-1 is the final score. John Duggan, what do you have to say for yourself? Another massive win.
0: I said to Joe and Phil last week that Adrian, I'd bring for Masters dinner, so I don't know what I'm going to have to do for Adrian and Phil this week. I don't know. Maybe buy them both a pint.
2: Well done, JD. That was a masterclass. I'm just happy to finish second. I'm on the podium. I'm happy to be there. And Phil let's side down this week.
1: This is what happened.
3: This is the front three of Liverpool. This is like 9 blanks at Anfield this season. Just couldn't get it done.
1: Astonishing.
3: Yeah, bad champions.
1: Roy Keane will have a word or two to say about you, Phil. Yeah,
3: very sloppy.
1: That is it for the crappy quiz this Friday. Congratulations to John Duggan. Commiseration to Adrian and commiserations to Phil as well. We will see you here in the same place next Friday on the crappy quiz.
0: Thank you.
2: Cheers, man.
1: Oh, you're kidding me.
4: September. Kyle Lafferty.
5: Are you joking me?
4: Is that right?
5: I know. Is that right?
2: Like, that is one of the most stupid questions.
4: Darius Vassell? Seriously, you all need to just stay quiet. This is getting really annoying doing this quiz.
5: What is going on here?
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7: He played down at Millwall a couple of times in the Den. 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Honestly, we can laugh now because it is a bit funny, but it's the most intimidating thing I've ever seen in my life.
6: Yeah. 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
8: John Giles is back with us. He's going to pick his all-time combined Celtic and Rangers 11. If you missed it earlier, John was talking about last night's football and Arsenal's defending against Manchester City. Kevin De Bruyne as well. And we touched on Graeme Souness. You can listen back to that on the OTB Sports app. But let's get into this, John, because I think we're on to our 12th selection now. This should be an interesting one because, well, Celtic and Rangers, obviously a heck of a rivalry between the two of them, and Celtic 9 in a row. Rangers have won 9 in a row previously. And before all that, when you were going up against Celtic and Rangers in the late 60s, early 70s, I guess at that stage we're talking about two of the best teams in Europe.
9: Oh, definitely. Well, Celtic were at their best, and we played, they won the Champions League, what's now the Champions League, in 1967. First team in Britain to win it. Terrific team of players that were all came from a radius, within a radius of 20 miles or 25 miles from Celtic Park. Absolutely brilliant team. We played against them at Leeds, who were a very, very good team, in 1970.
8: Mm.
9: And in the semi-final of the Champions League.
8: Yeah.
9: And we were beaten by them, and deservedly so. But what was amazing, they beat us at Leeds 1-0, and we played at, we were supposed to play at Celtic Park, and because of the interest, it was taken to Hampden Park.
8: Right.
9: And over 140,000 turned up, with thousands left outside.
8: The biggest ever attendance at a European game.
9: Was it? Mm. Was it? Yeah. It was huge. And we were beaten.
8: Mm. Yeah. In a European semi-final, Celtic obviously go on to the final and are beaten by Feyenoord.
9: Yeah, that was a shock.
8: Mm.
9: In itself, once they beat us, it looked like they were I think they were odds on to be fair enough for Feyenoord, and were beaten. Nathan, great team.
8: Was it a shock in 1970 that Celtic beat that Leeds team? Even though, as you say, Celtic were European champions in 1967, I don't think they'd done much in Europe the following 2 years. And obviously, I guess the English teams will always have felt that they were superior to the Scottish teams.
9: Yeah, well, we didn't, but I think the general opinion was that would be the case. I think we were favourites to win, Nathan.
8: Mm.
9: You know, and I'm not making excuses because they deserve to beat us, but the Colours had a bad time. We got involved in a semi-final of the cup against Manchester United, which went to 3 matches, 2 extra time, and then we were in the final against Chelsea that went to extra time twice, in between those matches.
8: Right.
9: And we definitely paid, because in those days you were playing the same teams all the time. You weren't making changes and that. So that's my excuse a little bit. But Celtic were terrific and deserved to beat us.
8: Can you remember much around the build up to that game? Because it was billed, as they always are, as the Battle of Britain. It was the first time ever that the two British champions had met in the European Cup. I'm sure the hype around it must have been incredible.
9: Oh, it was. Now, there was huge interest in it. You know, it was the Battle of Britain and all the various things that you do. And the fact that the crowd, I mean, Celtic would have wanted home advantage, but because of the financial situation and the interest in the match, like, there was thousands of people locked out, over 140,000 inside the ground, Nathan. You know, it was a huge game, huge interest in it.
8: I can't even imagine what that is like. Like, modern stadiums, you think you're going to maybe the new Wembley and 80,000 people, and to have almost twice that. Playing in that sort of atmosphere, what did that feel like?
9: Great.
8: You loved it?
9: Great, yeah.
8: Did everybody love it?
9: I think so. I mean, we were a fairly... we weren't old, experienced team and that. I never met a professional who was playing at that level that didn't love it, Nathan. And if you get to the stage where the Celtic players were at and the Leeds players were at, you wouldn't have been there in the first place if the crowd got to you.
8: Yeah.
9: Do you know what I mean? Like, your experienced pros, and professional players have it in them, Nathan. Of course you get nervous. You have this type of nervousness, all right. But it's a nervousness that gets the adrenaline going. Like, I always felt, to play football at a certain level, it's not a natural thing to put your boots on and then go out. There's a build-up to it, Nathan. And nerves play a part in it. Now, you've got to control those nerves. And the way if you control them properly, then it gets the adrenaline going, which helps you to get through the match and to do what you wanted to. But there's an element in every player that I knew, a top-class player, that looked forward to it. Because that's what, when you're a kid, that's what you want to do. You want to be playing on the big stage. And there's an element that, well, I want to show everybody how good I am.
8: Mm.
9: I mean, if you got to that stage with Leeds or with Leeds and the Celtic lads, if you were, if your temperament wasn't right, Nathan, you wouldn't have lasted that long.
10: Yeah, yeah.
9: You'd be found out the U team.
10: Yeah, and it was two legendary sets of players and two legendary managers as well. It was Don Revie up against Jock Stein.
9: Jock Stein was at it. Yeah, mm. Yeah. I know they were brilliant. They were a terrific team, and Jimmy Johnson was fantastic that night. Oh, he was like, because Terry Cooper was the England left back at the time.
10: Yeah.
9: And he tore Terry to bits. Not Terry, every one of us. Johnson was brilliant. He's only a little fella, smaller than me. The ball was halfway up his shin. He could drag it along. But quick as lightning, Nathan.
10: Right.
9: Quick as lightning. And he didn't just do it on the day when he felt like doing it. He did it the vast majority of times.
10: Would you have seen much of Jimmy Johnson away from the times that you were playing Celtic? Would you have taken much of an interest in what was going on in Scottish football?
9: Because the Celtic were a fantastic team. Mm. And you'd see a lot of it on the television, Nathan. And we played in a couple of friendly matches as well. You know, you didn't have to see Jimmy a few times to know what he could do and what he did. He was a genius, Nathan. It's brilliant.
10: And was it just your typical right winger trickery, take on the fullback, skin him alive as much as he could?
9: Well, it was fairly typical in those days, but this was a time when they introduced the fullbacks, which were a lot quicker than the old days, and he was still doing it. You couldn't get near him.
10: Right.
9: Oh, he was just in and out, and he was smaller than me, and he could drag the ball along, he'd come in, and he was quick as lightning, Nathan, you know, on his feet.
10: Did you ever talk to Terry Cooper about what it was like having to try and mark him?
9: No, I didn't want to embarrass Terry. You know. But none of us could mark him. I mean, we're all trying to get near him.
10: Yeah.
9: They had a terrific team as well. Like Murdoch and Bertie Auld. They're terrific players and a great attitude. I think Jock was brilliant, what Jock did with them. Jock Stein.
10: I know it's difficult to compare different players from different teams and different eras, but when you're talking about Jimmy Johnson and the level of genius that he had, like, are we talking about the very top tier in your rankings of the great players?
9: Oh yeah. Oh, Jimmy could do it again. Jimmy could do it against anybody. You know, they won the European Cup, and they were in the European Cup again. They were winning the league nine times on the bounce in Scotland when Scotland, didn't sell all the players or the situation they're in now. I mean, if you see a Rangers Celtic match now tonight, and there's 50%, at least 50% of foreign players in the match.
10: Yeah, yeah.
9: Like in those days, the 20 mile radius, all the players came from at Celtic at that time.
10: Did you ever get to know Jimmy Johnson at all? Did you get to,
9: no.
10: What sort of personality was he?
9: No. he was a bit wild.
10: Right.
9: A bit wild. Apparently the lads looked after him at night, and when he got out of his home territory, he was lost.
10: Right.
9: And he was well known for it. He got into a bit of trouble with the Scottish team. Nathan, the time at the home internationals years ago.
10: Right.
9: And the lads were watching it because they were away in Largs. I think they were in Largs. They used to go there, the Scottish team. And Northern Ireland beat England at Wembley. And the lads decided that was the time for celebration.
10: The English had been beaten.
9: The English had been beaten. So they went out to the pub and they didn't get out home till all hours in the morning. And they were walking up the beach, all the lads, most of them anyway, and there was a little rowing boat. And two of the lads jumped in, one of them Jimmy Johnson, and the other lads pushed him out.
10: Right.
9: And lucky enough, Jimmy Johnson was left in the boat, no oars in it. So they had to call the Coast Guard.
10: Wow.
9: To get him out. Like this is about 4 o'clock in the morning, 5 o'clock in the morning. And of course it's in all the papers, Nathan.
10: Right.
9: But Jimmy apparently, when the manager called the meeting, the manager was passing him and gave him a dirty look. And he said, "That's some look, sir." You know, like, he couldn't, in his head, what was all the fuss about, you know?
10: Did what he wanted when he wanted.
9: Well, yeah, he was just a bit wild, you know. But the lads looked after him well. He was a real Glasgow lad. He didn't like moving out of Glasgow night.
10: Right.
9: It's just a one-off. But when he got on the pitch, he was a genius.
10: I'm sure we're going to mention them again when you're picking this 11. Just before we move on from that Leeds-Rangers game then, our Leeds-Celtic game in 1970, for Billy Bremner, can you remember what he was like around that game? Because it must have been a huge occasion. This Scottish hero who grew up a Celtic supporter, from what I've read, you know, could have ended up playing for Celtic, but his father didn't want him getting involved in any sort of a Celtic Rangers rivalry, so went to England instead. It must have been one of the biggest games of his career.
9: Oh, it was, and Billy scored a fantastic goal that night.
10: Mm.
9: You know, I think we went in front to make it 1-1 from the away tie. But Billy was, Billy was a real Scot. You know, he captained Scotland, and now he would have been a real Celtic supporter. But you get that, you know. I remember Joe Jordan come to us, Scottish lad. Peter Norman wasn't. Eddie Gray, of course, was. You got that, but obviously when you're playing against him, Nathan, then as far as they were concerned, you wanted to win anyway.
11: Yeah.
9: But there would have been a huge interest. There would have been a huge interest from those lads, right enough.
10: Let's get into our team then. It's a combined Celtic Rangers team. It'll be a 3-4-3 formation. Now, once again, we'll give a couple of mentions to some of the fullbacks who could have been in there, but three centre-halves you're going to go for. Let's talk goalkeepers, because it's come up a couple of times during this series, I think, that Scotland maybe doesn't have the greatest reputation for goalkeepers. So the shortlist you've gone with, Paddy Bonner, Chris Wood and Andy Gorm. Who's your selection?
9: Yeah, I've gone for Paddy.
10: Right.
9: Paddy was a star for a great servant for Celtic for years. Years and years, Nathan. I think he made 364 appearances for Celtic, Paddy.
10: Yeah, he was there a hell of a long time, I think.
9: Yeah, he'd be a real hero, I think, with the Celtic supporters, and deservedly so as well.
10: It's funny, we were, obviously, I think you picked Shay Given in your Ireland 11, and it sparked a lot of debate about Paddy Bonner and just how good a goalkeeper he was, because we all remember Italia 90 and the penalty saves, and actually watching back the England game from Euro 88, he made a number of brilliant saves in that game as well, though Jack Charlton was quite critical after the match. But then there were mistakes at times in his Ireland career. Hey, was there a problem with consistency, or are we sort of looking at things slightly differently 25 years on and not remembering just how good he was?
9: Well, all goalkeepers make mistakes at some stage, Nathan. But if he's playing 642 matches for Celtic, he wouldn't have lasted that long. Of course, everybody makes mistakes, particularly goalkeepers, and everybody remembers they made. But Paddy was a terrific goalkeeper. I mean, Shay Given was a terrific. It was great to have the two of them. I mean, I just went for Shay because he's a great goalkeeper as well. But I'd have the highest respect for Paddy. And definitely would no problem picking him in this team.
10: Celtic's Paddy Bonner is the goalkeeper on this team. Let's talk defenders then. Three centre halves, and again you have them in a shortlist, so I'll run through some of them. David Weir, Mick McCarthy, John Clark, Terry Butcher.
9: Yeah, I've gone for Terry Butcher.
10: Okay.
9: Yeah, Terry Butcher was. Well, he was part of the exodus, if that's the right word, that Graeme Souness did when he went to Rangers.
10: Mm.
9: He reversed everything, Nathan, because the English clubs used to always buy the Scottish players. And this is the first time this ever happened. When Graeme went as manager of Rangers, obviously had the money to do it, to do what needed to be done. And he brought the English players in, and Butcher was an outstanding player.
10: He was clearly very highly rated. Like, obviously a bit of a sliding doors moment in his career when he's on the verge of going to Manchester United, gets injured. United don't go through with the deal. They sign Steve Bruce instead, and obviously Bruce goes on to become a legendary figure and win all those titles. Mm. Butcher's quality, though, as a defender. How good was he?
9: I think he was better than Bruce, myself.
10: Okay.
9: Steve Bruce was a good player. Butcher was a big lad, Nathan, and sometimes you get big lads, they're not necessarily aggressive, but he was aggressive. He was a bit like John Terry.
10: Right.
9: That's the nearest I could come to him. Big, strong, you wouldn't take any liberties with him. Good in the air, and a good competitor.
10: Yeah.
9: No, he was a hard nut. You wouldn't be messing around with him.
10: Yeah, and I guess everybody does that iconic photo with the bandage on his head and the blood flowing out. It was John Terry-esque in that sense, in putting his head places where he probably shouldn't.
9: No, definitely. He's a top-class defender. And going to Rangers at that particular time, Nathan, as I said, Souness reversed all that thing with the England players going up there instead of the one-way system. of Scottish players coming to England. And Butcher was a big, big, I think he was a big success for them.
10: All right, so Terry Butcher of Rangers is the first centre-half. Let's go through the second list of defenders then. You have Willie Miller, Colin Hendry, Graham Roberts, Billy McNeil, Virgil van Dijk.
9: I've gone for Billy McNeil. So, people might say van Dijk. Van Dijk, I think, will be a great... I think he was a terrific Celtic player, but I think he'll be known as a great Liverpool player. Mm. And he, when I say only, I think he only played like 70 matches for it.
10: For Celtic, yeah.
9: Celtic, whereas Billy McNeil played 486, and they might be just league matches. So I'm going for the service that they gave the club, and I'm sure Van Dijk obviously will be considered a great player after his time at Liverpool. But I couldn't put him in front of Billy McNeil or the players that I've picked.
10: Yeah, I don't think you could have any team representing Celtic that Billy McNeil isn't part of.
9: No.
10: Player, manager, club ambassador for more than 60 years and captain of that Lisbon Lions team. When you played that team then in 1970, those leadership qualities, were they something that stood out when you'd go up against Billy McNeil?
9: Oh, yeah. He was that type of character. He was just in him, Nathan. You know, he was a big man, quite good on his feet, very good in the air. And he was captain of, he was a real captain. You know, you hear the captain sometimes and it's a bit exaggerated, but I think Billy was the real McCoy in that way. He did it on the pitch, did it himself, which was the main thing, and inspired people around him. And I think he had a big relationship with Jock Stein as well.
10: Right. What was he like as a player then?
9: Good. He was quick enough. He commanded, like it was different. The centre halves are different then than they are now. Then, as you know, they're playing out from the back and that. I still think he'd be able to do it, but the emphasis wasn't playing from out at the back at that time. Usually marking a big centre forward and covering up in that, you know, covering the ground and that. And Billy was a really top class player.
10: That Celtic team, were they a very stylish team?
9: Depends what stylish is, Nathan. You know, like the terrific players who could. I mean, I've seen players who Rodney Marsh, for example. People would consider him a very, very stylish player, and he was. But I wouldn't reckon. I don't think he'd get into the Celtic team, for example. You know, when you had Bertie Auld and all these terrific, Jimmy Johnson, who were terrific, terrifically effective, and certainly easy on the eye, in my opinion. But effective is the main thing, Nathan.
10: Yeah, yeah.
9: You know, Bobby Murdoch, Bertie Auld, these players, Jimmy Johnson, Billy McNeil, terrific players.
10: Did Billy McNeil have an aura about him?
9: Yeah, he had a sense. Well, I had a sense of him that when he went out on the pitch, he was going to take responsibility for what needed to be done in his particular part of the pitch, so he could inspire by his own performance people around him. As he would say now, he'd be a real captain.
10: Right. So, Billy McNeil, I think, again, probably one of the more straightforward selections in this combined Celtic-Rangers team. Your final centre-back, then, the shortest you have, are Alan Stubbs, Paul Elliott, Gary Gillespie and Richard Gough.
9: Yeah, I've gone for Richard Gough.
10: Okay, Richard Gough featuring for the second time. He's obviously a player you had a lot of time for.
9: Yeah, he was again a terrific player. He's another fellow. He played over 300 matches for Rangers. You know, he'd be... like from the Rangers' point of view, Rangers supporters, a real defender, Nathan. He was quick as well. He was aggressive enough, but he was quick. He might have been quicker than Billy McNeil. Covered the ground well, used the ball well. He was more like a player that played off the centre-back than a centre-half. Do you know what I mean?
10: Right.
9: In those days. It'd be like Jack Charlton, Norman Hunter. You know, they'd be combined between the two of them. One would be going for the ball, the other would be covered and up and that. But he could cover the ground well. He was a top-class player.
10: And obviously a brilliant captain as well. Captain Rangers to their nine in a row, to all nine of those titles through the 80s and 90s. And quite a coup to get him, considering he'd captained Spurs to the 87 Cup final. He only spent the one season at Tottenham.
9: Yes.
10: And probably one, funny enough, a player maybe that you don't talk about of the great centre-halves of that era, his name doesn't come up too often.
9: No, he was one of those lads just got on with the job.
10: Mm.
9: He wasn't spectacular, he didn't have to be. But as you say, he captained, he's only a year at Spurs, but it shows Rangers at that time were able to buy the best players back up to Scotland and to do nine on the bounce as captain. I mean, it has to be a Rangers legend. You know, that's the reason I'm picking the players for the length, a lot of them, for the length of time that they spent at the club, and won things at the club.
10: Right, so your three centre halves then are Terry Butcher, Billy McNeil, and Richard Goff. You're going with a 3-4-3, so once again, unfortunately, the fullbacks are going to miss out on this. If you were to pick a right back and a left back, I know you have a couple of shortlists for the right back: Danny McGrain, Gary Stevens, Sandy Jardine, David Hay, Jim Craig. Who's the pick of those?
9: I'd go for Sandy Jardine.
10: Right.
9: In that, Nathan. And left side, I'd go for Tommy Gemmell.
10: Right, so you had also had Alan Hunter, John Brown, and Eric Caldo. Tommy Gemmell as a player, a sort of real legendary name of the Scottish game. What was he like?
9: He was one of the attacking left backs, full backs in those days, which there weren't that many of, not like today. You know, that he wasn't a wing back, he was a full back that came forward at the right time. And I think Tommy scored a spectacular goal, I think, in the final when they won in 67. Not that he was a goal scorer, but he scored a few. He had a good shot on him, but he was expected to attack when it was on to attack, and he could do it. Another big fella, but he was very mobile, bit of a character as well. But they got the job done.
10: All right, so Tommy Gemmell would have been the left back in the team. Let's move on to the midfielders then. You're going to pick four midfielders. The first shortlist is Alfie Kahn, Paul Lambert, Jimmy Johnston, Bertie Auld, Dave Wilson, and Stylian Petrov. Who have you gone for?
9: I've gone for Jimmy.
10: All right, well, I think we've spoken about what made Jimmy Johnston so great. You touched on Bertie Auld there a couple of times when you were talking about that Celtic team, so you could only pick one or the other. Bertie Auld as a player and his contribution, because he was part of that Lisbon Lions side as well.
9: Yeah, I haven't picked Bertie in the four, actually, and I feel guilty about it. He was a terrific player. Bertie was a terrific player. And, you know, if Graham's to describe me as nasty, I was tame compared to Bertie. But Bertie could play. Actually, he was a funny career. He was at Celtic and then he went to Birmingham City, Nathan, for a while, and as a left winger. And Birmingham went a very good team. Bertie was always a good player, but when he went back to Celtic, he came back as a midfield player with Jock Stein, and he was brilliant. He was a tough nut, but he could play. Bertie was a top class player.
10: All right, so but Jimmy Johnston, who we spoke about earlier, and the genius that he was, unsurprising, your first selection in this combined Celtic Rangers team. Second midfielder then, the shortlist for this: Mikel Arteta, Willie Stevenson, Scott Brown, Bobby Murdoch, John Collins, Ronald de Boer, or Mark Walters. Who have you gone for?
9: I think I've gone for Bobby Murdoch there, Nathan.
10: Yeah, talk to us about Bobby Murdoch then.
9: Well, again, a bit simple. It wasn't quite as quick as Bertie in the middle of the field, but they were right pair. He was a real classy player. He could get on the ball, he could dribble, he could distribute the ball well, Nathan. Now, he was one that you were watching, you could really enjoy watching. He was a classy player as well, as in being an effective player. Again, he was at Celtic a long time, but real class. Actually, he moved to Middlesbrough. He played in the match that I had to go at Grêmio later on in his career.
10: Right.
9: But Celtic was his main. They played a lot of matches.
10: Yeah, over 500 appearances for Celtic.
9: Yeah, he was top-notch, really, and good to watch, easy on the eye.
10: It's funny, Jock Stein said he was probably the best player I ever managed, and we've spoken about Jimmy Johnston, who was the genius, but this has come up a lot during this series of picking all-time 11s, how certain managers, there's something about certain players that maybe represent them best on the pitch, and they like them more than the superstar.
9: Did Jock Stein say that about
10: Jock Stein said
9: Bobby?
10: That, yeah.
9: Yeah, well, like all managers, all people, they can have their favourites, Nathan. Mm. It might have been his manner, his temperament, that was easy to get along with. I mean, Bertie Auld, I don't know, but Bertie was fiery on the pitch, and he might have been fiery off the pitch, where there could have been a couple of... I don't know, but I'd say Jimmy Johnston was hard to manage, Nathan. Really hard to manage.
10: It sounds like it.
9: Definitely. I'd be surprised if he wasn't. Whereas Bobby might be a very sensible lad, easy going, come in, do his stuff. And also the way he played. You know, I mean, he was just a terrific player.
10: So, Bobby Murdoch alongside Jimmy Johnston, two Celtic midfielders to start with. Let's go and pick the third midfielder, the shortlist. Ray Wilkins, Roy Keane, Stuart McCall, John Gregg, Graeme Souness, Bobby Lennox, and Willie Henderson. Who have you gone for?
9: Sorry, give me that again.
10: So you'd Ray Wilkins, Roy Keane, Stuart McCall, John Craig, Graeme Souness, Bobby Lennox, and Willie Henderson.
9: Oh, sorry, John Craig.
10: Right.
9: John Craig. John Craig was like if you got Rangers supporters, you couldn't leave him out of a team, Nathan. It's 755 appearances in 17 years with Rangers, and he was a battler. I played against him a few times, and give you everything he's got, everything he's got, and he wouldn't be classy like Bobby Murdoch and that, but he'd be that, probably the holding midfield player playing today.
10: Right.
9: But gave everything he got, Nathan. He wouldn't have lasted that long with Rangers without being the character he was.
10: Yeah, he was voted.
9: I'd say he'd be a legend with Rangers supporters, if we've got any Rangers supporters listening to us, Nathan.
10: One or two. He was voted, actually, at the turn of the century, their greatest ever player, was John Craig. And I saw he started out as a forward, moved back into a more midfield position, and it's interesting you say he might have been the more defensive midfielder. Did you see how at one stage he could have been a forward? Was there that bit of creativity to his game as well?
9: No, not necessarily. Well, it usually happens with lads who move backwards. It's easier for them, Nathan, you know, they're coming onto the ball a lot. But I wouldn't have imagined him as a forward player. Like, he did his best. I think he did his best work tackling and winning the ball and serving it.
10: That Rangers team, so we spoke about the Celtic game in 1970. That Rangers team, they won the Cup Winners' Cup in 72, and there was the Fairs Cup at the time, where you might have played Rangers a couple of times. Would you have gone up against Rangers in and around that period?
9: Oh, yeah, we played them in the Fairs Cup, Nathan.
10: And how did they compare to that Celtic team of a similar?
9: Well, they went in the same class at that time. Right. Before Jock came, now they had a couple of years that they dominated. Well, Celtic, before Jock came, actually didn't win the league for about 9 or 10 years, Nathan. So Celtic, the Rangers would have been having a better time than Celtic at that particular time, but they didn't dominate in the way that Celtic did when they did get going.
10: Yeah.
9: But they were winning. They were winning the cup now and again in the league, and I think they won the Cup Winners' Cup in that particular time. But we played them. We beat them 2-0 at Leeds, and we drew no score.
10: Yeah, you scored a penalty, did you? I think in the 2-0.
9: I did. Yeah. So we won relatively comfortably, right, in that match.
10: Let's pick your final midfielder then. So John Craig is the third player picked in there. The final shortlist then for your midfielders, you've got Paul McStay, Neil Lennon, Jim Baxter, Tommy Burns, Trevor Stephen and Paddy Quarrant.
9: I've gone for Jim Baxter.
10: Okay, so...
9: Another legend with Rangers, Nathan. One of the most gifted lads I've ever seen. But he had his own way of living. Jimmy was a high liver.
10: Right.
9: But he could really play. He was a left-footed guy, a bit like Liam Brady.
10: Okay.
9: Just elegant player on the ball. The Rangers fans loved him. He could hold on to the ball. He could give it, you know, he's real classy player. Could go past people. He didn't score many goals, but he scored a few goals. But on the ball, he was a delight to watch. And the Rangers supporters loved him. But Jimmy didn't have a long career. He broke his leg in a European Cup match, Nathan. And he was never the same again. And they called him Bacardi Jim. That was Jim's name. And apparently when he was in hospital that night, having broken his leg, the lads went in to see him. And he had his bottle of Bacardi and Coke beside him.
10: Right.
9: Ready to go. He was noted for it, Nathan. You know, he was noted, Jim. He was actually, Don Revie was going to see him. He played for Raith Rovers as a young fella, and Don Revie had taken over at Leeds, and he went up to see him. And Don had a list, what he did with most players, of, you know, things they didn't do well or didn't do, or things they did and shouldn't have been doing. And Jimmy apparently, Don must have called about 10 different things. You did this and you did that. And Jimmy Baxter apparently stopped him, and he said, "No, hang on." He says, "You've got that list there." He says, "There's about 20 other items on the list that you don't have." And that was it. John didn't sign him then.
10: Right.
9: But he was a character. But he lived a high life. But when he was fit now, like after he broke his leg, when he came back, he came to Sunderland, and he was never the same player again.
10: Yeah, it is very sad when you talk about a lot of players of that generation, because at the time it's a broken leg that it can be so severe, whereas nowadays with the right treatment you can make a full recovery. That, like as you say, that his career never recovered really from that broken leg, and he went down.
9: Never trained, Nathan, after. see, didn't like obviously it was more difficult in those days, but Jim didn't care. You know, he just did what he wanted to do, and he put on weight. He wasn't the same player again, but when he was at his best with Rangers, he was terrific, and he'd be idolised to this day with Rangers supporters. He was absolutely brilliant, but not for long.
10: Mm. Yeah, certainly made an impact during that short spell before he broke his leg in that Rapid Vienna was in a European game. So that's your four midfielders. Then we have Jimmy Johnston, Bobby Murdoch, John Craig and Jim Baxter. It's a heck of a midfield four in this combined Celtic Rangers 11. Let's move on to your forwards then, where again there's no shortage of talent. You have a shortlist of Mo Johnston, Ralph Brand, Henrik Larsson, John Hartson, Frank McIlvenny, Colin Steen, Robbie Keane and Stevie Chalmers. Henrik Larsson, I think, is the...
9: I'm kind of getting mixed up with it. Yeah, I picked Larsson out there, Nathan. Like, he was a terrific player, as we know. Anybody that remembers seeing him, I'm saying, even his appearances for Celtic, he had 221 appearances and scored 174 goals. Like, this fellow was class, real class. I mean, he had a little spell near the end of his times at Manchester United.
10: Yeah, again, where he scored goals. And even actually after he left Celtic and he went to Barcelona, because, listen, certainly in modern Scottish football, the question when you're playing for Celtic or Rangers is what sort of a test is it when you talk about his goal-scoring record. But went to Barcelona and made a brilliant contribution there as well. So the Celtic got a player there who was pretty much at the peak of his powers.
9: Oh, he's brilliant. He was brilliant, Nathan. You know, I say with Celtic... he'd be idolised with the Celtic supporters, the goals he scored. Not just the goals he scored, but the way in which he played.
10: Mm.
9: He was a really top class, really top class. He'd be sensational today, I think.
10: Yeah,
9: Larsson, if he was playing.
10: As you say, his goal-scoring record overall in all competitions, it was 242 and 315 for Celtic, which is an insane record in modern-day football. But also, like, technically, he looked like he was a slightly different to your modern forward. He could do it all. He could drop deep. He could contribute to the game in the way that's probably not expected out of a lot of strikers at the moment.
9: No, well, I think in those days it wasn't. They usually had a target man and somebody playing off the target man. But this guy didn't need a target man. He could come deep. He could get on the ball. He had the control. See a pass. He could make goals as well. He was an all-round player, Nathan, that could do that. I mean, a lot of centre forwards in the old days that could score goals, but you'd say, well, not so good on the ground. This fella was. He was good. He was good everywhere.
10: That was a great Celtic team as well. We haven't really touched on them so far because obviously a lot of this side from a Celtic point of view is coming from that Lisbon Lions team. But the team that Martin O'Neill put together that got to UEFA Cup final with the likes of Cillian Petrov and Alan Thompson and Jackie McNamara and Henrik Larsson, obviously the real star of that team. That was quite an achievement back in 2003 to bring that side all the way to UEFA Cup final.
9: Oh, definitely. Well, any time, Nathan, to do that, was a great time for Martin O'Neill at Celtic. And I think before Martin went, Rangers won the league, or somebody won the league by a big way.
10: Mm.
9: And I remember thinking at the time, Martin's going to have a big job there to get that thing. But I think he won the league next year, which was amazing. And having players like Larsson in your side is a big help as well. But you still have to manage them well, Nathan, you know?
10: Yeah. So, Henrik Larsson, the first of your three forwards. Let's go through the second shortlist. Duncan Ferguson, Lou Macari, Kenny Dalglish, Mark Hadley, Brian McClair, Pierre Van Hooijdonk, Brian Laudrup, and Willie Wallace.
9: Well, it has to be Kenny Dalglish.
10: Mm.
9: I think Kenny is one of the great players. I think he's a great player for Celtic. He was a great player for Liverpool. I think he was a great player for Scotland. He was just a great player. And I was surprised. I looked up his goal-scoring record at Celtic. He's played 204 games and scored 112 goals for Celtic, Nathan, before he ever came to Liverpool. And you can imagine the amount of assists that Kenny had. That's what made him such a great player. He could score goals, and usually a guy who scores as many goals as he did doesn't make so many. But Kenny did. Like when he was playing with Ian Rush, we remember him playing for Ian Rush, for example, made loads of goals. He was a real all-round player. Kenny could come deep, his technique was good, he could hold it up, he could even score goals, make goals, brilliant, absolutely brilliant.
10: Did you play much against Dalglish?
9: No, I played against him two or three times.
10: Mm.
9: And I think I played against him in a friendly match at Celtic. I think I played against him for the League of Ireland team against Liverpool. and maybe another pre-season match when I was at Leeds.
10: And could you see within those games what it was that made him so great, that he's automatic in a selection like this? He's arguably Liverpool's greatest ever player.
9: Yeah, he was, when you're looking at players, Nathan, they have certain things. A big centre forward can score goals. Like Ian Rush was a great goal scorer, in my opinion, a great player. But he couldn't make goals like Dalglish made. He was a finisher. Dalglish scored more than his fair share of goals and made goals, Nathan. So he's a complete player.
10: Yeah. Could he have played a midfielder?
9: He could play anywhere, because his positional sense was very good. Like as a centre forward, like off the front man, he could make time and space for himself, and that's what makes the great players. It's been able to do that, and then they always seem to have plenty of time on the ball. But then he could make them, but he could score them. He was classy, and his control was good. His first control was good. First touch of the ball was good. So he's making time and space for himself all the time, and he made goal scoring look easy.
10: Mm.
9: He's just a great player.
10: Yeah. Making goal scoring look easy, is that just the game slowing down when he got himself into?
9: No, he slowed the game down.
10: Okay.
9: what to say about great players, Nathan? When after the first touch, they've more room than they had before they touched the ball.
10: Mm.
9: When you get a bad player, he has less room after touching the ball twice or three times than he had before he touched it.
10: Yeah, the second touch is a tackle.
9: Yeah. Yeah, they attracted, what we used to say, bad players with bad control seems to attract people, like bees to honey.
10: Right.
9: Whereas Dalglish would, with his first touch, would look as if he's in a tight area, and after he's touched it once, he's away from him. When he's touched it twice, he's got even more room.
10: Yeah.
9: Time and space, Nate. When you look at a football pitch, you've got 20 individuals vying for space, and the bad players never can make any space.
10: Mm.
9: And the great players make it look easy. And that's what that piece could do.
10: Yeah, well, he certainly was one of the great players, that's for sure. Let's get your final selection then in this all-time combined Celtic Rangers 11. Your shortlist is Charlie Nicholas, Gordon Drury, Chris Sutton, Ali McCoist, Kenny Miller, Rod Wallace and Davy Proven. Who have you gone for?
9: I've gone for Ali McCoist.
10: Okay.
9: Ali McCoist's record, Nathan. He was a pure goal scorer. He wasn't a Dalglish, but when you get a pure goal scorer, they're worth their weight in gold. It's 418 appearances for Rangers, 261 goals, Nathan.
10: Yeah, it is a heck of a record.
9: Like he's now a goal scorer. You wouldn't look at him, and he's like the goal scorers, that you'd say, where is he for 20 minutes? And he finished up scoring two goals.
10: Hmm.
9: You know that way, Nathan. He was quick, he was bright. And a good, obviously a good finisher, but there'll be games like where a lot of players like him, you wouldn't see that much of him. Like Ronaldo does it on a different level. You know, when you watch a game with Ronaldo, sometimes he's out of it for ages. We finish up scoring two or three goals in the match. They don't usually make many goals. Again, I'd like to see the record with Ronaldo. I can see Ronaldo score. I don't see him making many goals, Nathan. But that was McCoist in a lesser way. I don't remember him making many goals, but he was game, he was quick, and he scored more than his fair share.
10: Yeah, as you say, the goal scoring record, four separate seasons, he scored over 30 league goals.
9: Yeah.
10: So consistently part of that Rangers 9-in-a-row team. And I guess there is a pressure in itself on that type of player, because you say if you're not contributing much else aside from the goals, you've got to get the goals.
9: Yeah, but they have a certain temperament to the game. In other words, they can do it. Like, they can wait. Like I know with a lot of players, I was a midfield player myself, and I was out of the game for 10 minutes. I think, God, what is going on? I've got to contribute something. But goal scorers have a different mentality altogether. I think their attitudes couldn't care if I'm out of the game for 10 minutes or 20 minutes, but I'll get a goal.
10: Mm.
9: And that's it. You know, like, as I said, with that, at least one or two other, Messi would be exceptional in that they're in the game making goals as well. But when you have a McCoy, they're always going to get you out of jail. Well, a lot of the times get you out of jail, Nathan, because that's what they can do. They have the temperament to do it.
10: Yeah, it's funny because he's obviously gone on and had a probably successful television career since his time at Rangers, and people know him from a different life right now. You'd almost forget.
9: Yeah.
10: He's when that sort of goal-scoring record, he's right up there as one of the great goal scorers of British football.
9: Yeah, he'd have that bubbly personality. where he wouldn't be technically brilliant, but he'd have the optimistic personality that a lot of golf scorers have to have. In other words, he'd be having a nightmare, Nathan, for 45 minutes, 50 minutes, but from nowhere, they finish up scoring two goals, that's winning the game. They're able to live with themselves, you know, in that particular way. And it's a temperament thing.
10: Everyone else is panicking, but they can remain calm.
9: But they say, well, I don't care if I don't get a kick the ball. I'm here to score goals.
10: Yeah.
9: And they see it as that's the only thing they're doing. I mean, what makes the extra great players, again, I go back to Dalglish, he could do both. He'd be in the game all the time and still score goals. But you don't get many of them.
10: Mm.
9: But you don't get many McCoys either that scored at

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1: It's a bit of a weird month, April, in the world of Formula One, Kira. As always, Kira Tracy is 5 minutes to my left. But yeah, weird month.
2: Really weird month. Lots of gossip flying around. Yes. People are kind of, you know, there's been some crazy suggestions out there. But, you know, there have been a lot of talks within the FIA. We haven't heard what they're going to be yet in terms of regulation tweaks, but they're open for tweaks. We still have more chats to come. So things are happening.
1: Things are happening, even though racing is not.
2: We still have a couple more, two more weeks until Miami.
1: Until Miami. It feels like, you know, in the summer break when we don't have races for a few weeks and suddenly it's like silly season, rumors start flying. And this is what it feels like.
2: 100%. It actually almost feels like a natural break in a way.
1: Yeah.
2: Even though we've only had 3 races. But it's getting me really excited for more racing.
1: Oh, 100%. And someone else who has been excited for this Formula One season, who's exciting for racing in general, even as he turns 40 years old this week, is Romain Grosjean.
2: Romain Grosjean, the legend that he is.
1: The Phoenix. 179 Formula One starts with Renault, with Lotus, most famously for the past kind of, what was he, 5 years with Haas.
2: Yeah, 10 podiums over his career as well.
1: 10 podiums. We are ridiculously excited to chat to him today. About his career in IndyCar, about his ambitions for what his career is looking like after the age of 40, and then also his opinions on the new regulations, the style of racing that they are bringing in, and then the safety elements alongside that. It is an incredible chat. I'm very grateful to him for coming on at what is a ridiculously early time in Miami. So here on the F1 pod on Off the Ball is Romain Grosjean. We are delighted today to be joined on the line by Romain Grosjean live from Miami. Romain, how are you?
3: Good morning. I'm all right. Thank you. Yourself?
1: Yeah, no, we're good. And it's a lot less early for us than it is for you. So thank you so much for joining us. We're incredibly excited to chat to you. It's a very exciting time in your career. You are 4 races into the new IndyCar season, your return with Dale Coyne. The next race is on Sunday at Long Beach. And you also have a big birthday coming up this Friday. So how are you feeling about this start of the season? And what is a very big week for you?
3: Yeah, no, I'm really happy to be back in IndyCar. I love racing. As you say, I ask myself if my age was going to be something that would, I would think about retirement or not. And the answer was no. I love racing too much. So really happy with the start of the season. I think good performance, just not the race turned up the way we wanted. And we're going to Long Beach, which is a track I love. I have twice finished second there. I don't think I will be able to party too hard on Friday, but that's okay. If I can bring a win trophy on Sunday, that would be a good birthday present.
1: And I mean, as you alluded to there, you know, Long Beach has been a track that you've performed very strongly on before. So as I said, we're 4 races in, but what made you decide to return to single seaters? Why not stick with the sports cars?
3: I really like both. I had a blast in sports cars and definitely want to go back there. But I also felt that very selfishly, single seater is just you and about you. And I still had that desire to, maximize everything on the package around myself, which you don't really do in sports car racing. You find a way the team works well. There was a great opportunity to do with Dale Coyne Racing and, Todd Olds there, and I was just happy to be back and get, you know, a taste of IndyCar again. It's a championship I really enjoy. I think it's a very tough competition, very cool racetracks. But as I say, I think in the future I'll be back in sports car racing.
2: You also got a taste of the F1 car again in September. You had the opportunity to get back in the Haas car. How was that 5 years on since your last stint?
3: Yeah, funny enough, it didn't feel like 5 years, to be honest.

0: I jumped back in the car, and yes, the first lap was a bit crazy because the car a lot wider than they used to be. But once that was understood, the steering wheel was the same that I used to race. The engine noise was very similar to what I used to race. We did some practice starts. You know, I remember all the procedures. And it was just an amazing day with Haas and Ayako Matsu and everyone in the team. There were so many people that were here in Australia 2016, our first ever race with Haas and Fun Team, that were part of that test. And the weather was not the best, but nothing we can do about that. So it was the only time in my life that I went to do Formula One for fun and were like, do you want a coffee? Yeah, okay, let's jump out of a coffee and get back into it. And the way you would normally go-karting with your friends, but with a Formula One car, it was just awesome.
1: I know myself that whenever I go-karting, I always, you're very sore at the end of it, and because you were so tense or whatever you're driving. But when you've been away from an F1 car for so long and suddenly you're back in it, was your body still up to speed? How different is racing in a single-seater in IndyCar versus going around Mugello in an F1 car?
0: Yeah, so F1 car, it's a lot about the neck. And it was raining, so the neck didn't really need to work too hard. I'm sure it would have been dry. It would have been a different story. But in IndyCar, we don't have a power steering wheel. We have very heavy cars, very bumpy tracks. So you actually become stronger physically driving an IndyCar car than you are in Formula One. Heavy as well, because you need the muscles. As I said, the one that you lose is the neck muscles. So I had prepared some paddings because I knew I would need them.
2: Also, something that really stood out when you were back in the F1 car in September was the helmet. So you were wearing a helmet designed by your children, what you're meant to wear back in Bahrain in 2020, afterwards. What was that like to be able to take a piece of them with you on that track?
0: Yeah, it was very cool. That helmet was prepared for, my last race in Formula One that I never really got the chance to do. I used it in 2021 a little bit in IndyCar, when my return to racing after my accident. But then, when the tests, we didn't manage to make the test happen, and, we knew that helmet had to be the one. And so I shipped it back to the UK, Banbury. They put the stickers, the Haas stickers back on the helmet. They set up the radio in it and brought it to the test. So it was cool that helmet, that meant a lot to me, finally had a chance to do Formula One laps.
1: And I can see behind you there a fine selection of helmets from a long Formula One career and beyond. Do you have a favorite one? Is that something that drivers hate or love to be asked?
0: I think it's one of the first times I've been asked that question. It's a really good one. Thank you. I mean, the Keys one is very, very special. I have done very few swaps. I have Fernando Alonso, Kevin Magnussen, Jimmy Johnson, and Olivier Panis. That's the only four swaps I've done helmet-wise. There's my 100th Grand Prix that I see behind me. That was a special one. There's the Canada 2012 P2 finishes that's behind me. There's the Lightning McQueen that I always loved. I like them all. I don't want to choose.
1: Do you have a say in how you design the helmets? Or do you have a team? Or how does that work?
0: So I've been working with a friend of mine called Adrien Pavio. We used to race go-kart together and Formula One together. And then he went into helmet design. So since 2011, he's been designing my helmets. He knows what I like and what I doesn't like. He knows there are colors that needs to be on the helmet. And then he sends me proposals. I say, I like it, I don't like it. And he has an amazing career. You know, since then he's been working. I don't know how many Formula One drivers he does design helmet for, but Red Bull has been working a lot with Red Bull through airplanes, helmets, cars, and it's just fantastic.
2: You mentioned color there, but there has to be like a special color like attached to it. Do you feel like the aesthetic plays a part in your performance?
0: Well, my first helmet was blue, orange, and yellow. And those colors have to be on the helmet. They are your identity, if you want, when you put your helmet on. And they have always been with me. So I really like to have those colors. they are my three favorite ones, and I just like to have them with me.
1: And I mean, looking back at that kind of array of helmets behind you, and you mentioned kind of specific races there, I want to touch on the current Formula One season in a minute. But as we look back, as you said, it's been 10 years since Haas debuted in Formula One. Do you have a particular race from your Haas career or your wider F1 career that stands out to you as one that is your favorite?
0: That's another tough one. Of course, there are many, many, many great moments when you race at the highest level and you're very lucky to be on the podiums and to achieve great results. Austria 2018, we finished fourth with Haas. That was the best result. Of course, Australia 2016, we finished sixth for our first ever race. My last podium in 2015 with Lotus that we were not expecting at all. We had bay leaves in the garage. It was quite a weekend. Canada 2012, I was about to get married. I finished second of the race. So there are many out there that were very, very special. And I have kind of an elephant memory. I remember them all, so I could bore you the whole morning about it.
1: And I mean, Formula One in 2026 is so different to what it would have been in 2009, which is when you first sat in an F1 car, 2012 when you were full time. So we're three races into this new season now. Have you been watching the races and have you been enjoying them?
0: Yeah, I watched Formula One. I love Formula One. I watched every race. I was lucky to be there in part of that world. I still work for the French TV Canal Plus. Over 6-7 Grand Prix a year, where I go and comment. Do some commentating. It's definitely very different this year. Mercedes did a great job at getting a very good car. I think Ferrari also bounced back. So there's some excitement out there. Is it different? Yes. I think there is room for improvement in it. If I'm being very honest, there are some part of the racing that I am not the biggest fan of, but also we've seen great racing. So I think, qualifying, everyone agrees that should be a flat out lap, which they're working on. The race, we've seen some good battles. We've seen some good overtaking. We've been doing some very close follow up. So I think there's definitively, merit in the rules. There are changes, which is great to see. And, there are drivers like Kimi Antonelli that now is leading a championship, 19 years old, that brings a breath of fresh air out there.
2: And we talk about regulations and perhaps, that's drawn a lot of criticism, the new regulations between drivers and spectators alike. And we know that the FIA have been having talks and they are continuing till the 20th of April about potential changes. What would you like to see potentially change in those regulations?
0: It's not easy. I think they made a great step. I would like, as I said, to see qualifying lap that is more about pure speed and less management. And then I think in the race, generally I like the overtaking that's happening, but I would like it to be a little bit less you go, I go. It feels like sometimes, someone uses the battery, passes one guy, the next straight line is sitting like a duck. I think that differential maybe is going to be reduced a little bit where we get to end up with outbreaking people, wheel-to-wheel racing on the brakes, into a corners, which is what racing is about, side by side. That's what you want to see. So I'd say a few tweaks, but there's definitely good potential.
2: And we'll definitely see tweaks in strategy from the different teams as well. We've always got this extended break now before Miami. What do you think a lot of the teams will be thinking about in these next few weeks? What do you think, what teams do you think will come out of this most changed?
0: Well, you know what? They're way more intelligent than I am, so they're thinking a lot more than I am. But the simulator must be running flat out. They're all looking at what they can do better, bringing updates. It's very rare that you get 7 weeks at home. Once the season starts, I think for some it's a blessing because there's so much going on that, when you're overseas, there's no way you can do. So you know, I think, as I say, Mercedes is a fantastic job. Haas is doing really, really good in the midfield. Alpine has been doing pretty good as well. And if you think like team like, Red Bull, that's probably not where they want to be. Williams, Aston Martin, you know, they're going to get there. Then if Cadillac, brand new team, they're going to look at all of the data and see what they can do. Audi has been very impressive this year as well, you know, being in the top 10. So, I think, yes, there could be changes going to Miami, but it's also not that easy to make some big changes once the season starts. So I'm excited to see who comes up with, you know, the bravest move.
1: Yeah, because as you mentioned there, some of your former teams, Alpine, who obviously used to be Renault Lotus, and Haas, performing very well this season, perhaps not as well as some people had predicted at the beginning. And we've seen a lot of young drivers, like the likes of Ollie Bearman, for Haas, really, really showing the skill and the talent that he has. This Haas lineup of Ocon and Bearman, it looks like a really positive one that they're bringing into the new season.
0: Yeah, 100%. You know, great lineup. Ollie's been doing fantastic this year. Esteban had a good Japanese Grand Prix. They're all under the management of Oyo Komatsu, which I really like as a friend, as an engineer, as a, you know, team principal now. I think he's been doing an amazing with the team Haas. Such an honest person, that it helps everyone to get better. So I think they have a right and a great lineup. They have the right people in place and they're doing awesome. So every weekend I'm happy to see them doing great.
2: And speaking of Ollie Bearman, he had quite a crash in Suzuka there a couple of weeks ago. We know that the FIA said after your crash in 2020 that safety was going to be the top priority of the FIA. Do we think that's being upheld? And do you think safety is a bigger concern now with these new regulations?
0: So safety is always the center of the FIA and Formula One. There's zero doubt about it. And, you know, if we were redoing my accident today, I'm pretty sure the outcome would be very different in terms of, you know, the fire and the way the car broke. So there were, you know, even the track has been changed since then. So there's a lot that always keeps on going. The thing is that racing at that level of Formula One, there's always unexpected things coming to you and happening. So yes, Ollie Bearman is a big crash. Luckily, you know, it was fine. Is there going to be lesson learned? 100%. Are they going to do something? As much as they can, yes. But yes, you're right. You know, that's a safety concern. That closing gap with speed was very, very impressive. So they will learn. They will keep working at it. They will keep tweaking it. But yes, safety in Formula One, I can tell you, is always at the center of everything.
2: And what do we think could be going on in Ollie Bearman's head now after that crash? I know it only took you 3 months after yours to get back in an IndyCar and you were testing cars. Do you think there could be some hesitancy from him going into Miami, or what will be happening psychologically for him?
0: Zero, I think it's just part of what we do. And in French, we like to say we don't make an omelette without breaking eggs. And sometimes it happens, you know. I think it was unfortunate. It was a configuration of the corner. It's actually quite narrow at that part of Suzuka. There wasn't that many room for him to go. But he's still going to be very, very strong and very, very good in Miami.
1: And as you look kind of up and down grid, We're seeing more drivers, I'm thinking of Max Verstappen, looking at different racing series. He's doing a few 24-hour races that I know that you've done. He's doing a few sports car racing. And I know there's a lot of speculation of how long he's going to stay in Formula One. But do drivers like going and doing different series in the middle of a Formula One season? Is this normal? Like, is this something that that racing drivers just have an itch for racing any kind of car?
0: Listen, is it normal during a Formula One season? No. Max is exceptional and he loves it so much that he spent already 24 weekends in Formula One. He wants to do more. Is it something that we all love doing? Absolutely. But probably not during a Formula One career. You know, at IndyCar, we finished the championship quite early, September 6th or so. And then you have a long break. So yes, if I can go to Petit Le Mans, do some endurance racing, I will. If there's a NASCAR opportunity, why not? You know, never say never. But that's because our championship, main championship is kind of over and you can enjoy the rest during the season. That's quite impressive for Max. But it's always been like this, you know, in between the sim racing races and now the real racing outside of Formula One. He loves it, and Dad, we can only say congrats, good job, and it's great to see someone that loves racing that much.
1: It's funny that you mentioned all the different kinds of racing that you like doing. You mentioned NASCAR there as well. But you said earlier on, kind of debating about retirement. When you mention retirement, is that purely from single seizures? Like, do you see yourself still going on and racing in whatever form that you want into the next few years of your career?
0: I think it all came that I always thought that by the time I was 40, I would retire. And that was kind of a number, and that's happening in a few days' time, and I'm not ready to retire. So, as I say, things change, things evolved. Right now, I really don't see any retirement of racing. I just love being up behind a race, you know, behind the wheel on a race car. I love going to the weekend. I love having those butterflies that, you know, you may be doing something great. And then I really enjoyed working with teammates and sharing the cars in endurance and GTP prototypes is really something that I have a lot of fun. You know, Daytona 24, Sebring, Petit Le Mans, 24s of Le Mans, all those races are mega and it's a pure human experience that I really enjoyed. So, yeah, I want to do more of those.
1: And I wanted to ask just as well, like, having raced now in America and across Europe as well, do you have a favorite circuit in America and a favorite one in Europe?
0: Yes, in Europe, it would be Spa-Francorchamps. In the US, I'm debating in between Road America and Road Atlanta. They're both amazing. So yeah, I do have an Suzuka in Japan if you want to go worldwide. So here you have the full worldwide experience.
2: Also, if we can go back earlier, you mentioned Fernando Alonso, and he's also had a recent change. You know, we're talking about your helmet designed by your children in September. Fernando Alonso's just welcomed a baby into the world. Were you able to give him any tips? Did you reach out, you know, for what it's like driving when you have children?
0: I don't think Fernando needs any tip. He's, you know, he has all the tools and experience and tricks of any race car driver in the world. But yeah, it's fantastic. You know, I think having babies is best thing in the world. I'm going to be honest that jet lag is less of an issue because you've not been sleeping that much at home. So when you go anywhere, you sleep. So that's a positive. But yeah, no, I mean, it's fantastic. You know, he's not having the best season ever. He was expecting a lot more, I guess. And knowing Fernando, he just wants to be, he's a competitor. He wants to win races. That's all matters. But the beauty of having kids is when you come back home, it doesn't really matter if, you know, you had a good race or bad race, they look at you, they smile, and that what matters the most.
2: Because you said that becoming a father changed you as a man. Do you think it will change you as a driver as well? We also have Max, who welcomed a daughter last year as well. Do you think it might make you hesitate on the brakes a little bit? Do you think it could make you a slightly more cautious driver? I know at the end of the day you want to win races, but do you think it has a slight psychological impact?
0: I don't think so personally. I don't think it did. It changed your mentality. It changed the way you approach the race in a way that, you know, it's not your center of the world anymore. It's still a very, very important part of your life, but it's, you have something probably greater on the side. But no, when you put a helmet and you close the visor, it's game on and it's, you have to give it all. If not, there's no point. You know, we're already so little people in the world to be lucky to do that when it's time to go and you go for a race, you just have to give it all and make sure that you leave nothing on the line.
1: Have either of your kids ever decided that they want to try some go-karting? Would you be encouraging that?
0: I wasn't encouraging it. I wasn't pushing for it, but I don't think they really want to try that. I think the accident, you know, left a mark on both of my boys, and my daughter, if I'm being honest, has zero interest in racing. So, you know, that's fine by me. I have one that loves playing tennis. I have one that wants to be a cross country runner. And my daughter just loves gymnastics. So
1: still a very sporty family.
2: All very competitive.
0: Yeah, I mean, you know, the apple doesn't fall far from the tree, I guess.
1: Yeah, I think, Roman, this was lovely to chat to you. This was a really interesting discussion. We wish you the best of luck for the IndyCar race on Sunday and a very happy birthday.
0: Thank you so much. It's going to be a good weekend.
1: I think so too.
2: Best of luck.
1: Thank you very much.
0: Thank you.
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1: Like, Emery has been linked with two jobs constantly, which is Manchester United and Real Madrid, and he should in theory go to either one of them. 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Like, they just are.
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3: 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We're very proud of the team's performance.
4: Let the shackles off Katie a bit so that she can go and play her game.
5: We're going to go out there to beat them. We're going to try and beat them.
6: This week we have Leanne Kiernan with us, Liverpool and Ireland player. Leanne, how are you?
7: I'm great, thanks. How are you, Caitlin?
6: I'm good. No, you're on your way to the airport at the moment, so thank you for joining us. You look a lot more glamorous than I normally do when I'm on my way to the airport.
7: Thank you.
6: I suppose just to launch straight into it, you have been having an incredible season so far. I think every time I look at Liverpool's results, I just see your name beside multiple goals. How have you been feeling the last couple of weeks with how everything's going?
7: No, honestly, I've been feeling brilliant. Even since moving to the club, pre-season has went pretty well for me. Touch wood, thank God, no injuries. So, and I'm playing with a smile on my face, so can't complain.
6: Did you have a kind of sense when you were doing pre-season stuff that you mentioned injuries, like it's something you have struggled with in the past? Did you feel like this was going to be your season? Like this was going to be a season where you were going to be hitting the numbers of goals that you are?
7: I suppose I was really ready for last season. My pre-season in West Ham went really well. And then unfortunately, straight away when the season came, I picked up the shin splints. So I feel like I went more wisely into this season. Like if I need a day off, I'll take it rather than doing the extra training session so that I'm able to play the games. Cause realistically, I don't want to be a training player. I want to play the games. So, obviously I have targets in my head. I have a wee whiteboard in my room and I've ticked some of them targets for Christmas, so we'll have to make new ones.
8: I think in the position you play, kind of it's mostly about confidence because we all know the ability you have. So having that clean run of form and the praise you're getting, how big of an impact is that for you now this season?
7: Yes, of course, it's massive. And it's a big thing about believing in your own ability, I presume. I find that like when you're in a happy place in life and everything else is going well, that your football naturally, you're doing well and you're not overthinking it. And thank God with no injury runs now and it's been going well. So let's hope it keep going the way it's going.
6: It's not just you. It's kind of like the whole team. There seems to be a really great atmosphere around the squad. I don't know. Is that something like that Matt has brought in? Obviously in the past, especially the last season, there were some criticism around Liverpool and like the club and how it was run, but it seems to very much be making that strong march to return to the WSL.
7: Yes, exactly. It's been going really well. And I suppose we have a great atmosphere. It's very competitive in training. And, of course you have everybody kind of fighting for a spot, which is quite nice that like you have to be kept on your toes.
8: How much does that impact you? You know, when people are talking about other clubs and the amount of investment they have and they're saying, oh, why aren't Liverpool doing the same? Does that come into your conversations daily or are you very focused on your own job and you don't kind of say, oh, I wish they gave us more?
7: I just listen. I came to Liverpool to get promoted and that's my number one aim. So we just keep that in mind and the rest will come.
6: What were the conversations like for you when you were coming to Liverpool? Because obviously that you'd worked with Matt before, you had had the shin splint, so you said you had to take some time off. What was it that drew you and like, what was he saying to you? I want you on the squad. This is what I think you can do.
7: I suppose he was pretty confident. He's known me for 3 years now and actually 4 years now. And he believes that if I didn't have all the injuries and that, like, that I'd be a pretty good player. So he had that bit of faith in me, which is quite nice when you're out for a season and then for somebody to come and pick you again, it's quite a nice compliment to have. And I have a good relationship with him and he's kind of like family away from home too, which is quite nice. And he always creates a great environment around the team, which I'm about to.
8: Yeah, speaking of kind of the environment around the team, you obviously have a couple of Irish compatriots in there. How much does that help? Or even kind of like the English, Scottish, Welsh vibe, you probably have more of that now at West Ham than, or at Liverpool than you did at West Ham. Has that kind of helped you adjust a little bit better?
7: Yeah, no, it's been brilliant. It's obviously great having the likes of Megan, Fahy, even Colm, our S&C coach. He's only from up the road from me at home. So it's quite nice. And just, everybody gets the crack. It's good fun and training and a bit of slagging and everything. So it is quite good.
6: Can't beat a bit of slagging around the place. It's like whenever I moved over to London first and I'd hear an Irish voice, I'm always like, Where are you from? Where are you going?
7: Yeah.
6: You don't have to go far, to be fair, to find people. They are always very, very close. And on that Irish side and like the Irish connection, obviously the team has had a couple of like really big matches with the World Cup qualifying. How do you feel about whenever you see yourself performing at the level you are with Liverpool and putting in the goals you are, how does that feed into your confidence when it comes to like the Ireland squad?
7: Of course, the last two camps I've been going in pretty confident and really trusting in my ability. Unfortunately, the last camp when we played Sunderland just the day before we went in, and I picked up a bit of a knock on my hamstring, which wasn't ideal because I was really looking forward to going in and playing them two games. As we all know, it's a massive kind of qualifying, and we've a great opportunity to qualify this time. So, yeah, but of course, like when you're scoring goals at club and you're going into your country, you're feeling pretty confident.
8: Yeah, I think they obviously missed you in the last camp as well, and just the option you gave and the pace you gave. So we're looking forward to getting you back in there. How has the kind of transition been? You're a very young player, but you've had a few different managers now across from when you played in Ireland through the Irish international teams and now in England. How much does your relationship with the manager affect you? And you obviously have this understanding now with Matt where he doesn't push you beyond your limitations and it's reflective in your game. How much did that maybe affect you in the past? Or how much would you have said, okay, I'm just going to deal with this hamstring strain and go into camp and possibly make it worse, but I won't say anything? Is that just maturity or is it building the relationships with your managers?
7: I think it's definitely a maturity thing. Maybe last year I would have went in, kept training, then be out for 6 months. Where when you're out for them 6 months, you're really wishing you never went in the first place. So I think, yeah, it's definitely maturity. And I kind of, again, like I have an understanding with Matt, like my shin splints, I was out for a year. They're not fully gone. I flew to Dublin several times in Santry to kind of try to get them sorted. So it's constant, like 45 minutes prep before I get on the pitch, just so I've loaded them well. I can't train on Tuesdays where the whole team can, which is obviously not ideal when you're 22, but if it's working for me now, I quite like that. So, and obviously you get wee knocks like hamstrings and that where you just got to be smarter. Like I've definitely matured up from the last few years of being injured and in and out of things. So yeah.
6: Do you think that maturity came like while you were sitting around not being able to play? Like psychologically, how did you deal with that side of things?
7: Honestly, when you're sitting in the gym for 6 months straight and all you can only listen to so many Justin Bieber songs, you kind of, you do anything to leave it. So yeah, it's definitely just the thing of knowing your own body. I think a massive thing is there's no point pushing yourself in training to do another session when realistically, if you do 3 sessions in the weekend, that suits your body and you can perform the weekend. The weekend's the most important time. So, you want to be as fresh as you can.
6: Is that when you're looking at like, say, talking about, knowing your body, knowing like the limits to push it to, it's something I've talked to like quite a few athletes about in the sense that, especially, I suppose, from the women's side of things, it's not always something that you're told. Like, you kind of are told to, like, push through things. It's fine. Just, like, keep going, keep going, keep going. Do you think there is a little bit of a change around attitudes? Because you're definitely not the first player I've heard say, like, I just played through the pain. I mean, even I was at the FA Cup final and I saw Sam Kerr literally just take a handful of painkillers in the middle of the match and just keep playing. And she was obviously in pain. Worked out quite well for them in the end. But do you think there is like a better acceptance of like, we need to listen to bodies a little bit more. We need to make sure that that's part of the coaching and part of the weekly structures that are more flexible?
7: Yeah, I definitely think. I think number one thing is knowing your body, and it's definitely a maturity. Like, as I said last year, I wouldn't have stopped, and it's kind of Irish mentality. You put a bit of that magic spray and a bit of water over it, you'd be grand, run on. Which, it works, but not when you're in a professional environment expected to give 100% every single day. So, I kind of learned that if I'm not able to give 100%, like I need to just sit out and be ready to give my 100% the next day.
8: Yeah, it's hard to shake that Cavan GA mentality that you grew up with, the old magic water
7: in
8: the spray.
7: I know, honest to God.
8: No, it's great to hear that you are doing that now. I'm a big fan of the magic spray all the same myself, but no.
7: It's not bad, is it?
8: Yeah. Big time. But yeah, how was the move from London to Liverpool? They're quite different places. But I suppose they're both cities as well. Like, how much does the environment affect you? You're obviously a Cavan girl, but you played for Shells as well. So you've had a taste of both kind of lives. Which is, do you prefer the city living or the little bit, the quieter stuff?
7: No, I definitely, Liverpool's definitely more my scene up north. You're a half an hour away from like anywhere in the country. It's very similar to Ireland. And it's just good people. I swear everybody's half Irish in some sense in Liverpool anyway. So, no, everybody's very, very nice. And it's not even that in London, but I feel like in London, everybody's there to work, get on with their day and then get out of the city. Where it's just, more of a like, I don't know, friendly scene in Liverpool. I'm really enjoying it. And to be honest, it's a half an hour over and back on the plane. So I'm home now every second weekend. I'm home.
6: It's kind of funny sometimes when you think about it, that like you can practically get from places like Liverpool or London quicker back home than you could if you were getting a train across the country or a bus or something.
7: Honestly, it's madness.
6: And have like with moving around like from London to Liverpool, having the injuries, was that something that was difficult? Because obviously I know you said that you had like good people around you and you had like good support, but it must be quite strange sitting in the gym by yourself in a country that isn't your home country.
7: Yes, for sure. And the type of injury I had, it was kind of like, there was no like you do your hamstring and you know it could be like 2 weeks, it could be like 10 weeks. But with shin splints and that, it's kind of like a training thing. So like I might be able to train today, but I'll be out for 3 weeks. So it was kind of like, it was not known when you'd be back, which is quite annoying. But when I got my MRI in January, so I was out from just after September till January, and I got my MRI and they said I needed to take like till the summer off. So obviously Beardy, we have a good relationship and he kind of knows what I need sometimes. So he let me go home for a month or two, which is quite nice just to get out of the environment, kind of be back in your normal family environment. Which you do miss, obviously, when you're away. But yeah, I've definitely grown from it and matured and listened and setbacks. But now it's working out rightly, so I can't complain.
6: What did you get up to while you came home?
7: So I brought one of the girls from Liverpool. My roommate came home with me and a girl that I met in West Ham from London. So we went to see the farm. made an appearance on the farm and just been around the family, some of the animals, and introduced them to some of my other family and excuse me, and my friends. So it was quite nice just so they get an idea of what it's like where I'm from and kind of get a picture of it.
6: They managed to get a few hours on the farm out of you while you were there.
7: Yeah, exactly. Yeah. And they wanted to see Temple Bar and see what Dublin's about. I'm not a massive expert on this type of area, but I'll pretend I know it for the day.
6: It's a great thing about bringing people across because you can just pretend. It doesn't matter. They don't
7: pretend
6: know.
7: Pretend you know everything about everything.
8: Sure, Leanne was showing me around the Manchester. Yeah, and Leanne was showing me around Manchester markets the other day.
7: Not a clue where I was going.
8: Yeah, exactly.
7: Oh, Christ.
6: You've completely added you in a public setting now. So.
8: No, Leanne was on the hot chocolate, to be fair.
7: Yeah. I let these ones go on a heart.
6: When you said earlier that you like setting goals for yourself, you have certain things you want to achieve, but it's not even Christmas yet and you've already achieved some of those things. What were the ones, I suppose, that you were looking to achieve that you've already done?
7: I suppose goals, certain things in training that I need to work on. Example, like 1v1s, I want to get better at that, and my crossing ability on both feet. And there's always like little areas that I want to improve on. I'll always spend like 15, 20 minutes after training doing them wee bits just so I can, it's not an excuse when I come into a game. And I'm the type of person that if I've knocked off that and I'm like, well, maybe I was quite narrow minded thinking I'd only get that, like I need to make it bigger. So I'll make it bigger. I'll rub it out and make it bigger and hopefully I'll make them before Christmas now. So we still have three games left.
6: It's impressive, like even just the 15, 20 minutes after training, like how much you can achieve with just that small amount. Is there any sort of like, if you're looking at your career for the next 3, 4, 5 years and beyond, what is the kind of like big goal? Like obviously everyone wants to win matches, achieve certain things, but like on a personal level?
7: Personally, I want to qualify for a tournament with Ireland. definitely. That's it's not achieved so far, but I definitely believe that we can achieve it. We have great players in that team. And I think it's a great group.
8: I think we kind of always said it when I was playing stuff, I would love to. Mm-hmm. But now I think with the current crop and the current levels of support that you're getting, I think now when people say it, there is a little bit more belief behind it. And you're so young, it definitely feels attainable for someone like you in your career at this stage, you and the likes of Heather Payne. Like when you say it, you totally believe that Ireland are going to qualify for a major tournament. So there is a shift, I think, even though you would have said it years ago, I definitely think it's said with more conviction now.
7: Exactly. Yeah. And like, listen, there's an awful lot of players now playing with Ireland that's abroad, which also helps that they're coming from a professional environment. And we know what we need to do to achieve it. And obviously some games mightn't go as planned, but then the next game we're standing up. So, hopefully now is the campaign that it'll work.
6: I really hope so. I mean, we say this every week on the show, but I just think it would be such a, even as someone who like watches the game and obviously wasn't involved in the way like both yourself and Karen were, it feels like a very different atmosphere, and the belief is there in a way that hasn't been before, in that when people ask me, do you think Ireland can actually qualify? Obviously you always are like, yeah, of course we can. Anything could happen. But now it feels, if it's not this time around, that it's coming quite soon down the track. And I think, like you said, I mean, you were saying that you want to go up to the WSL at Liverpool next year. If that happens, like, that's another person in the league, which is great. More professionalism being brought back. And like I said, you're so young as well that there is so much potential, which is really exciting. And I don't know, I feel it's nice to hear that that's actually in the squad group, I suppose, as well. It's not just something that we're seeing on the outside.
7: Yeah, for sure. And some people forget, like, it's obviously a massive achievement, like playing with a big club like Liverpool, and like the girls are obviously playing in the WSL too, but we're born and bred Irish, and like you'd do anything to put on that Irish jersey. And I feel like that's my proudest moment to date. Like we've played in Wembley and the FA Cup final, et cetera, and all that, but I take everything back just to like, I made my debut when I was 16 or 17 and my family watching. Like, I think that was probably one of my proudest moments to date with football.
8: Yeah, I think that's very evident for a lot of the Irish girls. I mean, realistically at the moment, girls aren't going abroad to go and make millions. They're going with the view of improving themselves and bringing that back to the Irish team. And that's really good environment for camp as well. Like, you're all very much pulling in the same like direction. It's no big time Charlies. You're all there to do the same thing. And even if people are playing WSL1, WSL2, or if it's Women's National League, at the end of the day, you all have the same goals. And I think that that's kind of what's special about Ireland as well, that there, that camaraderie that's always there, no matter what level you're playing at. You're all, when you're in camp, you're very much in camp together as one team.
7: Exactly. Exactly. You said it right there, Karen.
8: Thanks.
7: Love that.
6: I was going to say, Sky, I need to get you on board for the next like pre-match motivational video or something.
8: Maybe when my voice comes back a bit better. Those Christmas markets were rough on him, not going to lie.
7: I was just about to say, Karen, how'd you lose your voice?
8: I'm a bit of a cold, Leanne.
7: Yeah, I was thinking it.
6: Leanne, thank you so much for joining us, and have a safe flight and best of luck with everything. I know you've been giving me a lot of enjoyment the last couple of weeks with everything you've been doing on the pitch. So best of luck and hope it continues.
7: Perfect. Thanks very much for having me. Thank you.
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0: I think it's hilarious, and I do think it's, you know, Arsenal's opposition always think, oh, well, that's horrible. You know, you should really entertain us while you beat us. Really? 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

0: podcast.
1: That's not bad, actually.
2: There you go. I'm getting given out to by Nathan. He's parenting me here. Looking at your phone while you're on air is really bad. I'm about to do it again because we actually have an email. So,
3: okay.
2: I was looking up odds. That was what I was doing.
3: Well, it's just one of those things. I do it as well when we're on air. Yeah. It's only when you see someone else doing it, you're going...
2: And he's not paying any attention.
1: The thing about it is, you're always doing something to do at work, but it absolutely looks like you're looking at your text messages.
4: Out of boredom.
1: Yeah.
2: Dave, how are you?
4: Hello.
2: Adrian, how are you?
1: How are you?
2: Nathan, how are you?
3: How are you?
2: What's going on? This is like episode 6 million of this thing.
4: 30k daycare this week.
2: Yeah, you brought your kids to work?
4: Well, one of them. I brought half my kids to work.
2: Yeah. Bit ironic, isn't it?
3: Yeah, Dave.
2: Go on, Nathan.
3: I thought my microphone was on. I was just making the point, which we're all well aware. I'm not sure if the listeners are.
2: No, tell them.
3: And people will know this goes on in every company, I'm sure, throughout the land, where particularly, obviously...
2: A new cute baby gets born.
4: He's four.
3: Female members of staff go off on maternity leave, and then they arrive in, you know, 4 months later with the baby, and the entire office goes over cooing and aahing and when this used to happen, without fail, McIntyre would turn around from the top of the office and go...
5: Jesus Christ, this is a place of work. Bringing your bloody kids in here. Why would you do that?
3: And particularly if the very, very, very odd occasion, I think any man would bring their child in, the high level of unreasonable anger from McIntyre. I'm just saying the irony. I've met your children now more than any others of all the staff in here.
4: Twice.
3: Well, he's been in a couple
4: and
3: of
4: you actually haven't met him here yet. He's just been outside.
3: It's his first trip.
4: All you say is true.
3: Hey! Let's move on with the conversation. Yes,
4: that was a very different time.
3: Yeah, I didn't have kids.
2: Okay, this is actually interesting. Explain that.
4: Well,
2: like, you used to be an asshole and now you're not.
4: Well, I wouldn't go that far.
1: Still an asshole.
4: Torrents and torrents of water have travelled under the bridge in the meantime.
2: Yeah.
4: I now have kids. But I've never... they certainly weren't brought in when they were newborn.
1: Well, that's the difference. It's the people who bring them in to go... And by the way, I'm not sitting in judgment like you are, but the people who bring them in to go, hey, look at the brand new kid. People love it. Yeah. And it's the difference between that and you...
4: Then there is a difference.
1: ...having no option today. Then
4: I either wasn't here on the pod today or I brought the big man in with me. So I was left with no choice. I never would have brought them in when they were newborns. But that's just me. Just because I'm bitter, cynical and annoyed about most things in this world doesn't mean everybody else needs to be.
2: It's true, but can I also suggest that if somebody who you know was to bring their baby in now, you would actually be more interested in that?
1: You would feign interest.
4: Say more interested. I could definitely go as far as feigning interest. Yeah. if there was any annoyance, it wouldn't be vocalised as much as it used to be.
3: Do you think?
4: I would mutter under my breath.
2: Oh, no.
3: My main reason for not, say, bringing in a newborn is I don't want a load of people touching my child.
1: Mm.
3: Giving them their bloody disease.
4: Can I have a hold?
3: No.
4: Give us a hold.
1: You don't bring them in, like, what's the general sort of accepted age by which you can bring them in? Like, you're not bringing them in when they're 2 days old. You bring them in when they're a couple of months.
2: Yeah.
1: That's the normal
2: two or three months.
1: So at that point, they're a bit more sturdy, aren't they? It's like
4: none of us ever brought our kids in.
1: Well, I mean, I didn't bring them in because I was downright afraid of what you might say about them.
2: It was
3: a fear factor within the office ever since you started this.
2: A terrible place.
4: Yeah, Adrian would ring ahead and say, is Dave in today?
1: Yeah.
4: The chances were I wasn't.
3: My main fear factor in the office these days, and just to let the listeners in, we do record 11 o'clock every Friday, and every second Friday, it seems, the entire staff of our building, so about 50, 60 people, including all management, congregate outside the studio.
1: Mm.
3: And I constantly have this fear that somebody's going to leave the door open, have us on full blast, and people will get a real insight into this.
1: Yeah, because it's not as if they could ever hear this conversation.
3: Yeah, but they don't.
2: Sorry, not being listened to is a gift. Right, so Mark has been in touch by email to say, if reading out, please only use my first name. This is already embarrassing enough. My just 5-year-old son is in preschool, and the evenings him and his older sister, who is 7, are allowed to pick one pick each from Netflix. He usually picks some Japanese animation shite, but his big sister has recently gotten into this terrible American teen show called Sam and Cat. She got into it. The 5-year-old boy watches along with his big sister. There's a male character in the show called Randy. In one episode, this character keeps going around announcing, I'm Randy, I'm Randy.
3: That child is sound up on the phone.
1: You can't hear.
4: No, I think he's listening to the iPad. We're okay.

0: That's Dave Sonnen through the glass. He's listening to.
1: Imagine Salmon. What's it?
0: Salmon Andy. My little 5-year old found this hilarious and has been saying it nonstop around the house for the last 2 days. I assume that since he has been saying it around the house, he doesn't take a break when he goes to preschool. I drop him into preschool each morning and I haven't yet been called in by the teacher, but it's only a matter of time. I know that telling the Netflix story won't sound believable. What'll I do? I try telling him he has to stop it, but when he asked why, I wasn't able to give him a good answer, and now he's saying it twice as much. Big fan of the pod. I can't believe there are 4 people as shite at parenting as me, says Mark. Thanks, Mark.
2: Join the club, Mark.
1: He obviously, when he heard the character saying, I'm Randy, he obviously sort of cracked himself laughing. That's, I'm assuming, where the nub of this issue was, that the kid then went, oh, that must be funny or naughty, so I'm going to repeat that now ad nauseum.
3: But the kid's name is just Randy.
0: On the thing.
3: So there's no... Yeah. There is no deeper meaning. Like, is it that the producers and makers of this show have thought this would be a good dad joke?
2: Maybe.
3: I'm walking around going...
2: Why else would the character...
3: Randy, and every father goes...
1: We picked that up.
0: Does it mean the same in America? Because, like, it's actually a proper first name.
2: I think it does mean...
1: Randy Travis.
2: Same thing. And
3: it's like that awkward moment when kids are watching American
2: Randy
3: TV
2: Jackson.
3: Shows and they fall in their fanny.
0: Yeah. It's like, that's not a fanny.
2: I do think Randy is has the same connotation in the States.
1: What?
2: Randy is Randy in the States.
0: Is it, yeah?
2: I think it is.
1: What do you mean? It's like...
2: Like horny.
0: Same thing.
3: But it's also a name.
2: Yeah.
0: What do you mean?
2: Unlike horny.
3: But it's I'd say it's a fairly common name, is it not in certain parts of America?
0: Yeah, certainly.
2: So is he's not looking for advice, is he?
0: I mean...
2: He was just kind of telling a story.
1: No, he seems to be, what should I do? It was how he ended up, I think.
0: Nothing, you've got no choice here but to ride it out.
3: Well, there is that constant fear of what are your children going into play school.
0: Oh, yeah.
3: My 5-year-old sitting on the couch, he came in from playing with his friends outside and goes, I know what the F word is now. And I was like, what do you mean? So, the F word, do you know what the F word is? I was like, what do you mean the F word? Fuck! I was like, what? The F word means fuck! Like, where did you hear that? Oh, my friend told me. And I was like, you know, that's a bad word. Yeah, that's why you call it the F word. But the actual word is fuck. Yes, I get that. But please stop saying it.
2: I thought he was relaying this news to you.
3: Yes, yeah.
2: You were hearing this for the first time.
3: Maybe there's this secret thing where adults only know it as the F word, whereas children have their secret language.
1: Is this the same kid who said to you, Dad, have you ever heard of this place called McDonald's?
3: No, that was the older lad. The younger lad is unfortunately well aware of McDonald's and all its power. In fact, I brought them, was it the last bank holiday? Had them all afternoon and I was like, feck it, I'll bring them to McDonald's and pass a couple of hours. And the youngest lad had an absolute meltdown about...
0: After it?
3: The toy in the Happy Meal, which on a previous play date with somebody, he already had that toy. Now, in fairness...
0: You can go back and change it.
3: The problem was, he learned a valuable life lesson for him, but a terrible one for us. Had a complete meltdown.
0: Got what he wanted.
3: The girl is like, what's that? She's like, oh, I have this one already. She's like, oh, let me go on and see, can I swap it? She comes back with all 6 of them and says, so I was thinking she's going to go pick which one you want. She goes, have them all. And I'm like...
1: You had a meltdown.
3: Oh, that's not comparing. He is like, well, I see how this works now. Yes.
2: But at least he's telling you that he has learned the meaning of the F word through his friends. Like,
3: yeah. Well, the older brother is sitting there sniggering going, you idiot. Don't tell him you know this.
2: He's going to learn it from me. And just this morning, I closed the cutlery drawer on my thumb. And I let out the biggest...
0: You little effer!
2: And he's just sitting in there going, What, Daddy?
1: Nothing! Fine!
3: I let out an almighty...
2: You're going to get it from me.
3: An almighty dickhead yesterday.
0: Proper dickhead!
3: And looked around and 2 lads sitting on the couch. I'm like, do I just move on and...
1: Yeah.
3: Or do I say, never repeat that ever again?
0: Don't tell
3: them. I obviously did the... Just... Never mentioned it and moved on and hope.
1: The challenge of
3: I'll wait till I get home. My wife's like, do you know what he said? Where would he have heard that?
1: No, I did. The neighbors.
3: Whoever's tweeting this show did not put that up.
1: The challenge of not responding to it when they say something like that and you're sitting there and they go, our fella said, I think it was the other week, he was like, when I was watching the game and he was going, what was it? fuck it, whatever it was. And then he goes around repeating it. The challenge of looking at him and not wanting to just crack yourself laughing, which obviously makes him want to just keep going and going.
3: Well, that's what I was, but he had such a good way of saying, fuck.
1: Yeah.
3: It's like, too funny, he was so excited. My wife's like, stop laughing. I'm like, but
2: has he used it since?
3: No, thankfully.
2: And what about the older kid? Does he use it?
3: Never. He, I mentioned before, had the Christmas Eve entire family around. Yeah. Having brought him into the office that day, heard it from somebody in the office and said,
2: Richie.
3: And said, fuck's sake, in front of everyone. But he's never... What age do they start in their own conversation, I wonder? So say when they're at school.
0: 6 or 7.
1: As early as possible.
2: Well, just sure randomly like, use random use of the F word.
0: I'd say that.
1: They probably don't get it. It's just like...
3: No. I'd say that and you think you're pretty cool if you're walking around going, fuck you.
2: But is the... I'd be very worried if my kid was to start to do that.
1: Yeah, walking around like up to the teachers. And another thing.
3: In one way, you would be proud if they had the sort of correct tone.
0: Not the teacher, no. Just like
2: the F word, like we use it so regularly in everyday conversation that it has lost all meaning.
0: Yeah. So that's the best part about it, right?
2: It was, am I just looking back inaccurately here that when we were growing up and it was talking teens or even early 20s that it wasn't used and when it was used it was therefore
0: early
2: shocking.
0: Early 20s all the time.
1: My parents never used it in the house. Never used, mostly used bad language in the house.
2: I doubt my dad ever dropped an F-bomb in our house.
1: If I heard adults outside of our house and there was some particularly who were just like I am now and would every second word was I was like, holy shit, what the hell? What's happening?
0: Were you not at matches?
3: I never know.
2: I'm sure I would have heard of it.
3: It must have been happening and I just never noticed. Like, there's no way. Maybe it was totally different times and you'd go to a GAA match and nobody would curse at the referee.
0: There was a lot of.
2: Wait, unlikely. So,
3: that's what I mean. It seems highly unlikely.
2: My dad was 1980s GAA match without a swear word.
0: Yeah. No, my dad was training teams, so we would have been in change rooms where there was a lot of. And then I'd come home and go, there's a lot of... He's like, yeah, don't worry about it.
3: Yeah. I used to hear my dad cursing at referees a lot.
1: You were like, those referees must be really bad men.
0: Chasing them across the pitch.
2: But there's nothing to be done about this as regards your kids. Sure. Well, yes, you can try and tone it down yourself. But like when two lads were born, myself and my wife vowed to tone down our language around the house.
0: And we have not...
2: It's because we didn't try. So the ship has sailed, surely. Like, he's 4 and a half. We've already corrupted him into our way of speaking.
1: Like,
3: if all the kids are doing it now, it's just part of their vocabulary.
1: It's fine.
0: They'll respond by being more articulate or being sophisticated than...
3: They'll have a better way of using the word than we do.
0: Parents. A tweet from Mr. Brian Bennett. At what point is it okay to leave your kids on the side of the road and drive off? Twice a week? I think it's fine, right?
3: You only have to do it once, and then the threat
0: is real.
3: It's real.
2: Yeah, but you also end up in jail.
0: Well, if you could arrange it so that like there was a second car in convoy, unbeknownst to them, you know.
1: Keeping an eye on them.
0: Yeah. And then they kind of, I'm going to pull in around the corner, right? I'm going to leave them on the side of the road. I'm going to make them get out. You come along a minute later and collect them. Just make sure you can see everything. That minute will definitely get you like a good 6 months of good behaviour.
1: What's the window of threatening to throw them out of the car that makes any sense? Like, obviously there's a point before, there's an age before which you can't threaten to throw them out of the car.
2: This came up on last week's pod, didn't it?
0: I wouldn't do it.
1: There's an age afterwards.
0: Well, like,
3: I've never threatened to leave my kids.
1: But like, obviously, there's an age like 15, 16 where it's like, they're like they understand, ours. They get that, like, they're
2: eight, I would have thought that you'd be looking through
1: totally. Hosting.
3: No. Do you not think if you went through with your plan that, okay, you would get 6 months of good behaviour, but in 10 years' time, there's a deep psychological issue of.
1: We've all had it.
3: Your parents left you on the side of the road.
2: Of nightmares.
3: But I'm saying if you were actually left on the side of the road.
0: The recollections of somebody being forced out of the car are right, but I can't remember what's the.
2: I can't ever imagine myself going through that. Only last week, and we mentioned on the pod, I turned around and said something like, the two of them are in the car. If there are any little boys in this car that want to keep fighting, they can get out of the car now. I'm going to pull over and open the door. Yeah, it worked. But it'll only work for so long.
0: I know.
2: Plus, I've never had any intention of leaving them there. Like,
0: I was like, do you want to go to bed?
1: I mean, it's a slightly weirder dynamic that your kid is
3: listening,
1: listening to all this.
3: Put his headphones back on. Oh, they're not listening now. They're not listening. Yeah, that's okay.
1: He's delighted with himself. He's like watching
3: free iPad time.
2: The answer to our listener is never, isn't it?
3: Use a threat.
0: There was a great photograph online recently of a solution when the kids are fighting is put up thin strips of cardboard so they can't see each other. All they can see is forward in between their seats.
1: Is that not that can't be good practice.
0: Why not?
1: To stop you from rowing.
2: Segregation.
1: I'm going to segregate you. Oh, as opposed to.
0: 4-hour journey, yeah.
1: Solve the issue.
3: So that they can't get across and be grabbing things off each other.
0: When child two can talk with child one, they won't all be sweetness and light all
1: the time. I'm sure they'll be absolute assholes to each other. But segregating them, it seems like not the issue at all.
2: But then it's not segregation. It's not like a metal barrier. It's
0: it's a temporary reprieve.
1: They probably would just knock more crack out of that than
2: just start banging the cardboard.
0: Crack is good.
3: Well, one of them reaching across, grabbing book off the other, taking book, smashing book back at other with baby in middle who it may land on and deflect off is,
1: this is hypothetically speaking, Nick.
3: Of course.
2: But it's the violence. The older lad got clocked over the top of the head by a huge Spider-Man figure yesterday. He hasn't seen this violence anywhere. Where does it come from? Is it just an instinctive reaction to have a go at your older brother?
3: Yeah.
2: I'm sure I was the same when I was a kid. But, there's potential for real damage. You can't remove every weapon in the house.
1: At least
3: 18.
1: No, actually, 21.
3: It must
1: be. Last time we came to blows.
3: Because my oldest lad is pure soft. When it comes to football or anything like that, he doesn't want to be getting involved in tackles and is shrugged off the ball easily. Yeah. Get him home and, he'd kick the living daylights out of his brother.
1: Right.
3: So there must be just something instinctive that you feel you can do whatever.
1: Yeah, you're fighting for attention, aren't you? And you're fighting for
3: your life.
1: I mean.
0: Well, you're placing pride. An atavistic thing that's
1: nobody fully sits you down and goes, listen, you're going to see a lot of this person over the rest of your life, you're going to make peace with each other at some point, best thing you could do now is stop knocking lumps off each other. And but I mean, as a kid, you're not, you don't give a shite, go out of that.
2: But the more and more frequently now, I find myself just taking a complete step back from it and just letting whatever happens. It's unlikely to end in bloodshed unless somebody's perched at a higher point, like a stool or a table or something, and there's the danger, and someone will be knocked down.
0: Are they quiet doing this? Because that's the main issue, is that it just everything is nice and peaceful, and you continue to have conversation as if nothing is happening over there. But World War III has broken out, and you keep going and you keep going into conversation, and eventually it's like, shut the fuck up.
1: And did they respond to that?
3: Sigh is parenting.
1: Did they respond to that?
0: No.
1: When you're exasperated and you're like, pack this shit in.
0: No, is of course they don't. No.
1: So is your black bag, your black bag trick? Is
3: that everything still going in the black bag?
0: It doesn't work. I haven't done it in ages.
2: Nothing works.
4: Off the ball, rugby.
5: And it's a little bit like Ireland rugby in the 90s, where it was hit and hope. You give a chance, maybe the Irish national team, kick the ball up in the air, squeeze the opposition, hope for a break.
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0: Off the Ball.
1: This morning, the two, I had to go over and have a shower. The two lads were downstairs in the kitchen finishing their breakfast, and my wife was getting ready for work, and a row broke out. Not between me and my wife.
2: Different rooms, that's good. Wow.
1: And it was going on for about a minute or so. I was went across the landing into their room to get close with them. And she just looks out from the bedroom going, like, are you just going to... Is this what happens? Are you just going to let this unfold? I'm like, well, like, what's the worst that can happen? Yeah, one of them might get the odd belt. But, like, what is the worst that can happen? Let them at it. It'll die down in the next 60 seconds. Yeah, I can hear the younger guy's crying because he's clearly just taking a shite.
2: Yeah.
1: And the older guy's quiet because he's just giving your man a belt. But 60 seconds from now, all will be quiet.
2: Okay, well, if ours doesn't tone down, there's just arguments.
1: An argument doesn't bother me. It's the physical stuff.
2: Oh, but it's the screaming at each other arguments.
1: If I've got a hangover or I'm trying to do some work or trying to figure out what horse to bet on, I will might intervene and say, will you guys please...
2: I need to watch this horse. He needs to gamble!
3: Dear God.
2: You know the only reason I got to work is so I can gamble!
1: But generally, if it's just verbals, fire away, lads. Eventually, you do have to intervene if it gets physical, but the odd puck here and there...
2: The physical stuff is like they're not going to do that much damage to each other. I agree, but it's just
3: the girls are worse
2: for the screaming.
3: That's because the lads, like, there's obviously constant noise, but like there would never just be a screaming fight. There'd have to be some thumping involved. Like, they don't just stand there and shout at each other.
2: Well, they just argue about, like, you did, I didn't, you did, I didn't, you did, I didn't, you did, I didn't.
3: That, right?
2: And then it gets over to the other side. Like, in the split second that they can change their entire worldview, and you're like, this is. Peace. Just in peace.
1: Well, that argument where one guy says, you're bold. I'm not bold. No, you are bold. And then the other kid who's been told he's bold gets increasingly upset. The little fella would tell the older fella, you're bold. No, I'm not. And he gets more and more upset. And then I said, look, anytime someone says something mean to you like that, which isn't true, and you know it's not true, just look them in the face and go, whatever. Of course, now he's starting to do that to me.
2: I know, it's like...
1: Finish your breakfast.
2: Whatever, Daddy.
4: One of our colleagues in the office was telling me during the week that one of they have two boys, and the eldest boy said to the younger boy, do you know you're adopted? And it brought back memories for me, I have to say, with my three elder sisters constantly telling me, to the point where I was starting to believe it, that I was adopted.
2: Yeah, yeah. That was my sisters did that to me as well.
4: Did they?
2: Yeah,
4: they did. I was like...
2: It's a real power.
4: I was playing out, like, how could I be adopted? Like, what's
3: trying to think back.
4: What's the
1: what age were you when they were telling you this?
4: Like, all through my youth, up until I was about 30.
1: No, do you look like your parents?
4: Yeah, I looked at my dad. Yeah. No, I mean, I'm fairly sure it's.
3: I was straight in that the DNA test.
4: It's not true. But when you're a kid, you don't know. You have no idea. Like, you're kind of trying to comprehend. It's just like something really mean and nasty that I'm assuming I was annoying the shit out of them. That they chose this was their whatever by trying to get rid of me. And I'm sure it worked, mostly. I probably went off to have a deep think in a corner about...
1: A good cry.
4: The existential conversation in my head. And probably a good cry at times as well, yeah.
2: Did I tell you about my two-year-old saying that you're not my mum and dad, my mum and dad died?
4: What?
2: Yeah, yeah. No. So, my mummy and daddy are dead.
4: What?
2: We were like... And this was... Everybody was there, right? We were changing the bottom and it was like bedtime. And I was like, well, that's not true. He's like, no, it is. Yeah, it is. Yeah, my mum and daddy are dead. So, well, and the girls were looking at him going, that man there is your dad, that woman there is your mother. And I was like, no, you did. You came out of her tummy. Oh, I didn't go any further.
1: I got in there.
4: That's enough. I was Randy. I am Randy.
1: Or in Jer's case, I used to be Randy. Yeah,
2: yeah. I once was. I think it's the correct
4: answer. Once upon a time.
2: long time ago. In the land. Far
3: away. There's the start of the story.
1: Where consequences were manageable.
4: Yeah.
1: Anyway, what was his explanation for having you guys killed off in the script that is his life?
4: It's like an episode of Game of Thrones.
3: A shit one.
1: Which needs a lot of editing. So what did he say?
2: That was it. He had no reason
3: but
2: for
3: it. Nothing. No, when you explained the situation, he go, oh, fair enough, got that wrong.
2: No, he wouldn't accept it. The next day he said the same thing again, but he stopped saying it now, so I don't know.
4: He just made his peace with it. He's like,
3: I'll just stick with these
4: interlopers.
2: Yeah. I've got these two randomers, my real parents. I really wish I missed them, but there's been...
3: Are you sure that your two daughters weren't looking on going, oh, balls?
2: No, absolutely
3: we're
2: not.
3: We're going to get it. We told them this, and now he's outed us.
2: Now they were shocked and annoyed. It was like, no, you can't say that.
4: I can imagine it would freak you out. It's like, oh, maybe he's Bran. Maybe this guy is Bran. He knows everything.
1: Maybe he's right.
2: We haven't shown them Game of Thrones yet, Adrian.
4: Did you Google it or
2: no?
4: Like
2: what?
4: I mean,
2: look it up.
4: Yeah.
2: Now, why would I do that? I mean, what if it was actually
4: do you want me to do a cheeky Google here?
2: The internet is not going to tell you anything.
3: It's clearly identifiable what would have happened in the previous 2 years that he has come to this sort of realization.
1: Well, he's Googled that.
4: What did you Google? Child thinks parents are dead.
2: Even though they're not.
1: There was a billboard in the dirt for Game of Thrones, and he pointed at the Night King, wanted to know the full backstory.
2: Yeah.
1: So I gave him some of it. And then he said, will I be able to watch that when I'm 5? No. 8? No. 7? No, definitely not 7. Eventually, I told him he'd have to be an adult before he could watch such a... explicit violence and nudity.
2: How much did you give him the detail? I mean, like, oh, that guy makes lollipops and he charges too much for them. They had a fight or something.
1: I just said, it's a program Mommy and Daddy watch. He's the baddie. He's the bad guy. And everybody else fights against him.
2: No one actually knows who he is. And in the end, it turns out, a very underdeveloped character.
1: Yeah.
2: Who
1: is it? Bit of a waster.
2: A complete waste of time, turned out. A mild diversion from the real story.
1: A long diversion.
2: And ultimately pointless.
1: On the real story. Yeah.
3: But do we know who he was when he was alive?
2: No. I mean, I'm sure some people do. See the outside might know. She's too busy.
1: We do a separate podcast for this, though, don't we?
2: We do.
4: When you type in child thinks parents are dead into Google, it says, including results for child thinks parents are dead. It's like one extra step. I can't find anything.
3: That's what he was saying.
4: I can't
3: My
4: find
3: parents
4: anything
3: are death.
2: Easier. No, it was definitely.
4: There is some page about how to respond to people who say things like, I hate you, Mom. I wish you were dead. When kids say hurtful things and how to respond to them, which I might actually have a read of at some point. We're not live.
1: The response is, whatever. Tell someone who cares. That'll soften their cough.
4: That's here somewhere, Dave, I would think, yeah.
3: Go to their level.
4: What not to do? Don't say hurtful things back. Don't scream or yell. Don't say you can't.
2: I'm out.
4: don't try to reason with your child in the heat of the moment.
2: Yeah.
4: That's it. I like that. I'm having that.
1: You ignore them until they've... Now, the storm has blown
4: this
1: itself
4: might be,
1: out.
4: We might have come sort of full circle here in our response to the child car dude. Don't punish or give big consequences.
2: Big consequences.
4: So do not can't back throw up. The child out of the car, I think, is...
1: Well, it's only a consequence that can't be backed up. That's the problem.
4: Be aware of your non-verbal communication. Keep your verbal response direct and brief.
3: Shut the fuck up.
4: If you're struggling to stay cool, walk away. I mean, I walk away. I can seems to be the most reasonable.
1: Or ring your wife.
4: Or text the wife to come home. Yeah, I've employed that one previously.
3: hold on. My wife went away on Monday.
2: Oh, yeah, for how long? A week?
3: 24 hours.
2: Wow.
4: Well, I will say that he's put his hand in the air, drawn attention to himself. This story is only going to reflect well on himself.
3: He's clearly. Clearly.
4: With a big smile on his face. Hello.
3: I'm just pointing out that I have three children, Adrian.
4: Yeah.
3: A 7-month-old child.
4: Yeah.
3: And
4: two others that are basically adults.
3: Two other children. And my wife went off with her mother to a hotel for the night. She left at midday on Monday.
2: Wow.
3: And returned at midday on Tuesday.
4: All right.
3: And it was
4: were you strung out when she got back? Were you like, I'm going to McDonald's.
3: Goodbye. Sat down, watched Game of Thrones Monday night. See, nice,
4: I
3: relaxing. Mean,
4: I know you're comparing yourself to me here, but like, your two kids.
3: Favorably.
4: The two kids are way older than mine. And even the baby is slightly older than mine. So, I mean,
2: he's got an extra one.
3: I had to.
4: They sent you the guy. They're adults.
3: By 8 o'clock on Tuesday morning, I had to have three children dressed, fed, and out of the house.
4: Why?
3: To bring them to school.
2: Was it not the Easter holidays?
3: No.
2: Was it not?
3: It was just Tuesday. Just
2: this Tuesday. Okay, right.
4: Well done, Nathan. Fair play. You're a better parent than I am. That's,
3: you know, even during the tough times when my wife was texting and saying, "How's it going?" I went, fine.
4: So come on, what were the tough times? What was it? Did you get close to the brink like I did, or what was the?
3: No, I don't think I did actually.
4: So when you talk about these tough times, are you just making that up, or what was it?
3: Like, well, obviously the morning is quite a stressful experience when literally.
4: But at that point,
3: I have been like, at the two lads, get out into the car, and she poops at that exact moment when I have to get them to school.
4: She's just going to just leave her in it. And
3: dear God, well, it was a tough decision.
4: Did the baby wake up overnight?
3: She did, actually. It was, she woke up about 4 o'clock. From experience. I will say it was far easier to get the child back to sleep with my wife not in the bed. Suddenly it's like, baby gets half bed to herself.
4: Yeah, yeah.
3: I get half bed to myself. I was like, I'm just going into spare room in future. One of us get the hell out of here if she needs to come in.
4: Let her at it.
2: Oh, yeah, if you have a spare room every night.
3: Yeah.
1: See, the difference is you wouldn't give your missus the satisfaction.
3: Absolutely not.
1: It's like soccer in the older days where if a fella broke you in half, don't let him see your hurt. Don't show any
3: pain. But also, I was very...
1: diving centre forward.
4: No, I'm like, listen.
3: But does it not come back to haunt you is my problem. That I'm there to my wife going, come back as late as you want. You should stay up late having as many drinks as possible with your mother. Come back hungover. Don't come back at 4 in the afternoon. Yeah.
4: See where we're going with this.
3: And by the way, did I mention that maybe next week I may be going off? It's all about just getting one up in each other.
4: I mean, there is that, but
3: and
4: there is also the thing of...
3: you're so far behind.
4: There's also the thing of, like, doing the hoovering bad the first time you do it, and then you never get asked to do it again.
1: Oh, you think you'll never be left alone with your kids?
4: No, I will be. I have been left alone with both of them since that, and I've coped absolutely fine.
1: An hour.
4: It was for far less... It was about an hour and a half.
1: Jesus.
4: Well, listen...
1: Just gets worse.
4: Come on. If I like, stunk the joint out literally the first time... I mean, baby stuff.
1: But they were still alive.
4: Give me some encouragement here. This podcast is supposed to be like where you can come in and be honest and tell the truth.
3: No, because you
4: have
3: brought.
4: I'm telling you.
3: There's golden rules of fatherhood, and one of them is that, as Dave says, if you're left minding the children, as long as when your wife gets home, the two of them are still alive, you've done your job.
4: Well, that's what I'm saying to
3: you. And if that means feeding them, like, I'd say I fed the baby more food than she's ever been fed in her life over those 24 hours, but she seemed happy. I was happy.
4: I couldn't get food.
3: Game of Thrones was washed.
4: I couldn't get a bottle into the baby, and she was wailing the house down. So I thought, best course of action here:
1: call for the
4: cavalry. Somebody home who can achieve this.
1: It's all grand, I know, but it's still hugely disappointing. And it's dealt
2: bringing the team into disrepute.
1: A major blow
4: listen,
1: to the ref.
4: To be fair,
1: this
4: Jesus,
1: podcast.
4: That is. No, I accept all that. I mean, and obviously, your disappointment is on the grand scales of shit that matters to me.
1: Our reaction to this sequence of events, will it in any way dissuade you from making the same decision if the circumstances arise again?
4: I'd say it'd probably delay me by about another 30 seconds. About 30 seconds, I'd say.
3: Does your... I presume then your wife, the next time she left the house for 20 minutes, has told all of her friends as to what you did?
4: I
3: presume now when you meet her friends, they're all looking at you yet, like, oh, that guy.
4: That guy. I'm not sure she has. I'm sure they probably think that
1: already. It's Mr. Caller when she leaves the home.
4: Yeah. Oh, look, I get the consequences of it, but I made a knowing decision that for all of this shit I'm currently copying.
2: Would you be able
4: which,
2: to
4: by the way, has been far more than my wife ever gave me.
2: Exactly, because she's just disappointed with you.
4: Yeah.
2: We can tell you the truth.
4: The funniest thing about this, I really need to stop telling stories about what's going on at home for various reasons. But the funniest thing about that whole thing was that when the meltdown was happening and she came home and obviously sorted out the meltdown straight away, and I was like, it was like the most traumatic thing that ever happened to me. I was like punch drunk. I was like, oh my God, I need to go to bed. This is too much. And she was like, oh, I'm thinking about going back out again. I was like, no.
1: You said no.
4: And I was like, no.
1: What? Jesus. You didn't tell this part of the story the first time around.
3: What? So wait, she came back kind of thinking, okay, there's a panic. Look, clearly he's making a terrible mistake here, but I'll go back, I'll help him out, I'll settle the baby, and I'll be back in 15 minutes. And you said, under no circumstances.
4: Well, please, it wasn't much. I was just like...
1: Were you like hanging on to her, yeah, the bottom of her dress, yeah, like on your knees? Yeah. Please, please don't leave me.
4: Put. Don't leave me with this child. I mean, it wasn't that dramatic, but there was a brief conversation. I was like, I mean,
1: when
4: I'm
1: she said,
4: struggling to deal with this.
1: When she said, I was thinking of going back out again, what were your exact words?
4: Well, no, it was more a post calming the child down, which took longer than everybody would have liked. At that point, it was like, oh, I had been planning on going back out again, but it had become too late at that point. It was like an hour-long event that she had already missed half an hour of or whatever, anyway. She'd take another 10 minutes to get back there, so, I mean...
2: What would you do differently this time, Adrian?
1: Nothing.
4: I told you, I'd delay for another 30 seconds. But to be fair, I already had delayed loads of times. I was like, okay, I really should get in contact now, but I'm not going to do that. That's shite. I'm going to hang
2: after
4: on.
2: After how long?
1: You said the thing she was at was like, only got an hour long.
4: She was gone for like, no. There was like, and this was another, I mean. And another thing.
1: There are holes everywhere in this story.
3: That was really coming out.
4: No, it was like to be a 45 minute conversation about sleeping, which by the way was only for mothers, which was my initial point of annoyance.
2: You sabotaged this because you thought it was sexist.
4: No, I did think it was sexist, but that was by the by. I mean, I can't, with all honesty, use that as any kind of an excuse for my behaviour, let's call it. But I did understand that it was like a 45 minute to an hour type scenario, that's what I was going to be left with. And anyway, it turned out that they were doing all sorts of social activity beforehand, like
2: drinking,
4: having a glass of wine and meet and greet, a bit of a chat pre-show. So then when it, so to be honest, actually sorry, let me finish this part, because I really should have said this to begin with. When, by the time I texted my wife, she'd been gone for so long, I was like, well, that's all done, and they were doing the social activity afterwards, which actually it turned out, I really should have said this up front, what actually turned out was they'd done all the social part to begin with, and the talk had only just begun, so that was actually what happened. So, in my mind's eye, yes, I was not doing the right thing by asking her to come home, I totally accept that.
1: But you would do it again.
4: But I had understood that the reason for her going was actually either finished or mostly finished.
3: So you wouldn't have had a problem bringing her home from the social side of it. You see, what makes this worse is, so obviously all the women who are at this are in a similar position. They're, you know, trying to get on top of their children sleeping.
2: Yeah.
3: For all of them, it's probably their first evening out. So they're all going, first night out, yeah, oh yeah. Leaving them at home, oh yeah, it'll be fine. And then your wife is the only one who gets the text.
4: I did think about what it looked like in the middle of the meeting. When
3: and all of them are like, her husband, what a dickhead.
4: Yeah, I accept that. No, I do accept that. Yeah. I do accept it was a dickhead thing to do. I'm telling you that knowingly, being
2: you'd
4: in the midst of that at that time, I felt it was the right thing to do.
2: And would you improve your parenting skills to the point where it wouldn't happen again?
4: I would like to think that was something I would do. No, of course. Look, the difficulty obviously is that the baby was solely breastfed at that time. It was one of the first nights, if not the first night, that we were trying to give the kid a bottle.
3: Well, was it the first night or not the first night?
4: Well, my wife would have done a little bit of it prior, but not much, to try and get her to understand that there was another option than just the boob.
2: You needed to do that.
4: Yeah, but I mean...
2: You did.
4: But anyway...
2: Because otherwise...
4: But there wasn't much of it, right? There wasn't much. So it was the first time we were dependent. If it didn't work at that, those previous times, which it hadn't done, it was get the boob out and go for it. Whereas, like...
1: I'd be interested. The second time now this story has been discussed, you've been pretty much ganged up on each time. If there's any sympathy from our dad listeners...
4: I don't expect it, though.
1: Get in touch with us on Twitter.
4: I'm not seeking it. I'm
2: more likely from our wives going, you hypocrites. You hypocrites.
4: No, I don't. I'm admitting that what I did was not the right thing to do, but you make a call at a time
1: the wrong call.
3: Well, a lot of mothers listen to the show as well, so I think it'd be good to get a
4: But I don't need people telling me I did the wrong thing.
3: Oh, no,
4: I know that.
3: The more of that we can get,
4: and I'm not looking for support.
3: If people can find different ways of telling
4: them,
3: I get that I've done wrong.
4: And I've come to you guys to pour out, to come forth, but to seek the milk of human kindness, which I also appreciate now is a large
3: making
4: mistake.
3: A lot of bad errors of judgment.
4: I'll think twice again about it. That's, I'd say, the second serious error of judgment, at least the second serious error of judgment I've made on this podcast.
1: We're never going
2: snoring
1: to.
2: Wasn't there. That
4: we just go one episode without it coming up.
2: That wasn't your fault.
4: I'm actually asking everybody. We go through one episode without mentioning it.
2: I think that's fair enough. It's. I'd say
4: one episode. That's all I ask. You're normally the
2: relatable. We have to be the most relatable podcast in the internet.
4: Well, I'd rather if you were a bit more relatable, if that's the euphemism we want to go with for a while.
2: I thought everybody could relate to the fairy tale a little bit earlier on. Is that us done for this week? Is anybody else any?
1: I'm out. I'm done. I'm exhausted.
2: Bent.
1: Yeah.
4: I'm Randy. we need to call the podcast. I am Randy. This episode.
2: I think we should call it
3: the cursing episode. Like, do people listen to this with their kids in their car?
2: Yeah. Well, this will be our second cursing episode.
4: No. Just for. I mean, at least.
2: Right. Our
3: kids cursing is never not funny though. So it's.
2: No, it's true. Our little man was waking up screaming in the middle of the night and won't settle until somebody comes into him. Like, we actually had one night this last week where everybody slept the whole night through. I think it might have been the first night in 7 years that we had one of those nights.
4: Wow.
2: We're like, wow, we've completely turned the corner, and he's now just decided,
3: screw you guys.
2: 3 o'clock in the morning.
1: Is it just the once?
2: Yeah, that's it.
1: Does it take long to settle him?
2: No.
1: Now, we have that exact scenario pretty much every single night. It's usually around between 2:45 and 3:45. This morning it was 3:45, but it's a 60-second job. Yeah. I'm in. Are you all right? Yeah. Get out. Usually, just tells me to get away.
2: All right.
1: And then he's back. I call it the turn down service. I think he pretty much just wants acknowledgement that he's woken up. Sometimes he might be. Other times he still has to sleep. But I've no problem being woken up for 60 seconds.
3: If you know you're getting back to sleep, it's fine.
1: I've no trouble with that.
3: It's actually quite nice. Mm. You go, yes.
1: A full night's sleep is. That is just an impossibility.
4: It's the one where you get up and then you think, oh shit, I could be here for 2 hours. Yeah. That's the one.
1: That never happens anymore, thankfully. Unless they're ill or something.
2: Yeah.
1: So, Jer, I would just accept that that's just...
3: Your life.
2: No, he's got to fix it. How do you fix it, though?
1: It will fix itself.
4: Well, I tell you what, my wife went to a sleeping course recently, but once we're done here, I'll give her a shout.
1: The problem was, the part about kids waking up once in the middle of the night.
4: I'll see what was said in the 15 minutes she caught.
2: All right, are you done?
3: Done.
2: All right, we'll see you next week. Thanks very much for being part of this. If you like the show, rate it, share it. You can hit us up at DadCastPod or dadcast@offtheball.com for your longer email inquiries. And we'll see you next week. Good luck.
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13: It's 1 o'clock. Good afternoon. Counting is set to begin soon in Dublin Central to decide who will replace Pascal Donoghue in the Dáil. While in Galway West, the tallying of votes is continuing this afternoon. News Talk's political correspondent Sean Defoe reports.
14: With all of the boxes open in Dublin Central, it is the Social Democrats who look as though they are going to take another Dáil seat. Daniel Ennis, 19.6% of the vote, leading Janice Boylan, who's on 17.7%. But all indications are that the Social Democrats will be more transfer friendly. Good day for the Greens, 11.5% for Janet Horner. Looks as though she may poll Gerry Hutch into fourth. He's at about 11.4% of the vote there, followed by Fine Gael.
13: Meanwhile, 71% of boxes in Galway West have now been tallied. Independent Ireland candidate Noel Thomas is the current frontrunner with 21%, but is followed very closely by Fine Gael Sean Kine at 20%. Labour's Helen Ogbo is taking up third place with 12% of the tallied votes. Results of the first official count are expected in Galway at around 4 o'clock.

0: And nearly 70% of female doctors feel going on maternity leave creates a burden for their colleagues. Researchers from the University of Galway, supported by the Medical Protection Society Foundation, surveyed more than 700 female doctors. Just 47% of respondents found it easy to arrange maternity leave with their training programme. That's it for now. More at 2.
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0: Dry and warm with hazy spells of sunshine. Highest temperatures 19 to 22 degrees. And now you're up to date on News Talk.
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4: You are welcome, folks, to Off the Ball Saturday on News Talk. It's John Duggan with you 3 to 5. We hope you're doing great around the country, enjoying the fine weather. What is coming up on the show today? Well, another day of reckoning for Leinster in the European final. They won the first four Champions Cup finals they contested. They lost the next four. Today, they will attempt to win the Investec Champions Cup for a fifth time against the holders, Bordeaux Begle. So the city of Bilbao evokes happy memories for Leinster. It's where they won their last Champions Cup 8 years ago. Once again, the San Mamés Stadium, the host venue. Kickoff at 2:45 Irish time. We're going to showcase live and exclusive commentary. Cúin O'Flaherty and Andy Dunn will describe every moment from Spain. We're going to also have the 5 in a row All-Ireland winning manager Jim Gavin live in studio in the next hour to talk about the football championship, the All-Ireland series beginning this weekend. Reports as well on Kerry and Donegal to come from Tommy Rooney in Killarney later. We'll update you as well on everything else that's happening in the world of sport. You want to get in touch with the show today, a question, opinion, a comment, something beautiful to say, a rant, you can WhatsApp us 087-9180-180, 087-9180-180. We have Monaghan's finest, Shane Hannan, and Mayo's finest, Cameron Hill, joining me for the news rant. Good afternoon, gents.
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4: 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This today. Bring it on.
6: Do you remember a couple of weeks ago, Shane, we were talking about how the Masters is the great signifier that summer's around the corner, and then the snooker is like, the World Snooker Championship is basically, yeah, but the shorts, maybe just give it a couple of weeks more. I think we're finally in it now. It feels like with All-Ireland Football Championship kicking off today, it feels, oh yeah, there's something in the air. You can smell the heather. You can smell the match day atmos.
4: Killarney, what a better place to be as well.
6: Pierce Stadium in Salt Hill, even Parky Rin.
4: 99s, maybe a few beverages later.
6: Maybe. Yeah, whatever your poison. But it just feels real, you know? I've always thought that the Champions League final and the Champions Cup final and the start of the championship are the three signifiers that, yeah, we're here now. The sun should be out.
5: It often isn't, but it should be. Yeah. There'll be some big counties knocked out of the All-Ireland Football Championship in the next few weeks. Obviously, today is not do or die for Kerry.
4: Were you in Clonus last weekend?
5: I was in Clonus last weekend. Disappointing, but look, it was a great...
4: Were you on the terrace? Or?
5: I was in behind one of the goals, yeah, Duffy Terrace.
6: Yeah, polar opposite weather, it looked like.
5: It was, absolutely. Like, when I say raining cats and dogs, it was dirty rain. It was incredible. But a great day. And I was delivering a best man speech at a wedding when Jack McCarron was kicking over that sideline. I was literally following it on Scorpio, the live app. And all I saw was the 2-point red flag. And I had no idea about the context and that the game had actually ended before Monaghan players managed to convince the referee otherwise. But the last few weeks have been incredible in sport. And I just cannot wait for the rest of this weekend. After being stopped in my tracks by a photograph. So Kildare's Miners beat Meath last night on penalties. And there's a brilliant photograph. Donal Harrison is the photographer, and he's one of the Kildare players on the pitch with his granny, and his granny is slipping him a 50 quid note into his hand on the pitch.
4: Just love that photo.
5: Most Irish thing ever.
6: Brilliant.
4: Photo of the year, you'd have to think sports by so
5: far. Think so. Yeah. But what a weekend, and yeah, just it's hard to rank things this afternoon. Obviously, Leinster is competing with Kerry and Donegal, so people want to watch both. That's going to be quite difficult time-wise.
4: They'll be listening, obviously.
5: They'll be listening, of course, to us on Off the Ball Saturday. So, yeah, really good weekend of sport, and the weather just plays into it, doesn't it?
4: Now, Ulster,

0: have not got the weekend off to a good start from an Irish rugby perspective. They got hammered last night.
1: They did indeed. As we mentioned, Leinster doing battle at 2:45 with Bordeaux Bengals at the Estadio San Mames. But last night, Ulster came up short in their bid for a first trophy since 2006. Richie Murphy's Chargers beaten 59-26 by Montpellier in the Challenge Cup final. Rob Balakoon, Michael Lowry, Nick Timoney and Cormac Azuchukwu scored Ulster's tries as their season came to an end. It was good news for Connacht. They can look forward to Champions Cup rugby next season. Stuart Lancaster's side's place in the competition was confirmed by Ulster's loss.
0: You're watching a bit of this?
2: Watching along, it was quite tough. I mean, it started at an absolute canter in terms of like both sides just going hammer and tongs straight away, which is exactly what you want in a European final. But I think James Hume was speaking to Susanna Mullen and Darragh Smith-Naughton after the game and just said that those were the hardest conditions he's ever played in. Like, it was something like 29 degrees in the evening. Incredible. In Bilbao. It's meant to get up to 36 today during the Leinster game, and maybe as a sign of foreboding as to how those conditions will play out. But Montpellier, this is their third triumph in that competition. They just know how to get it done in the Challenge Cup, a la Unai Emery in the Europa League. And
0: with Villa in the name for everyone.
2: That's it. Exactly. Yeah. Montvilliers, we'll be calling them. But their class really showed. Like, when you have someone like Lenny Nucci and Billy Vunipola in your back row, and Warner Augustus for Ulster, who I don't think has really hit his straps. I think maybe next season Ulster will want a good bit more from him. But it just felt like the deficit of losing Ian Henderson, Jacob Stockdale, Stuart McCloskey, Rob Herring, Ian all Henderson, those players. Yeah. It was always going to be an uphill fight. They died on their shields, in fairness to them. But it was the one last chance at Europe, and it just feels like after a really good start, Ulster's season kind of went out with a whimper, which is a shame.
0: It is. Big implications for next year, obviously, is next season. Let's check in now with our reporter, Susanna Mullen, in Bilbao at the stadium, the San Mamés Stadium. Afternoon, Susanna.
3: Afternoon, John. How are we all?
0: We're great, Susanna. What are conditions like? Tell us how hot it is out there.
3: It's actually so much better today. Shockingly, it's still about, it's above 30 degrees. I think it said 32 by the train station on the way here, which is in the direct sunlight. But it feels so much cooler than last night for whatever reason. I guess the humidity that had been building all day, and then the way that the stadium just heated up and created like a sauna atmosphere last night was actually unbearable even just to sit in. Whereas today I'm feeling okay standing here talking to you. I'm sure down pitch side it's still really, really warm, but it's definitely slightly better conditions than it was for Ulster last night.
0: Are there water breaks? Do we know yet?
3: I'm not too sure. It was mentioned yesterday that EPCR might be bringing in extra water breaks, but it definitely hasn't been confirmed here on the ground yet.
0: Now, how many Leinster fans have travelled? Who have you met?
3: Oh, so many people. I mean, there was actually a rake of former players outside the stadium as well. Or not former players, sorry, current players who aren't in the travelling squad. We saw Jordan Larmour. I saw Cian Healy as well walking around. Hugh Cooney, Bobby Sheehan, Dan Sheehan's younger brother. So many of them. And then there's so many Leinster fans. I thought there was a lot of Ulster fans having the crack yesterday, and they were having a great time. But the amount of blue around Bilbao just everywhere today has been something else. And I think we were possibly worried that with Bordeaux being just up the road from here, that it would feel almost like a home crowd for them. And don't get me wrong, there are a lot of Bordeaux supporters walking around, but the amount of Leinster fans who have travelled over is going to be a huge boost for them today, I think.
0: And solidarity, I believe there's some Munster fans that Dara spoke to there as well yesterday.
3: Solidarity might be a strong word there, John. They were certainly wearing the red of Bordeaux, or the red of Munster, if you want to put it that way, not the blue of Leinster. But yeah, they'll enjoy the game all the same. They were disappointed that Munster weren't here. They'd booked their tickets 12 months ago in the hopes that the Munster team might be in one of the two finals. But instead, they've decided to put on their French hat for this weekend, I think.
0: You've been following the Leinster team. You've been listening to the utterances and the press conferences from Leo and the players. What are you deciphering, Susanna?
3: Yeah, it's incredible. They're very calm, cool and collected. I don't know what I was expecting coming into this, but I was chatting to Kuan, who'll be on comms later, and he did the Toulouse final a couple of years ago, and he said there was such a marked difference when Leinster walked in. They looked nervous and they were quiet, and then when Toulouse walked in, arriving in the stadium, they were blaring the tunes, they were having a great time. And it felt like a huge difference even before the game kicked off. Whereas in the captain's run yesterday, we were watching Leinster, and they all looked so happy to be here. They were laughing, they were playing a game of tip, they were running around having a great time. In the press conference as well, chatting to Dan Sheehan and Caelan Doris, both of them seemed really relaxed. And I'm hoping that bodes well for this Leinster side, that they're able to take to the pitch maybe without the pressures that have been building them on them all this season, and now that they're here, they can take the weight off their shoulders a little bit and just play with a freedom that I think they're going to need against, obviously, the flair of Bordeaux.
0: Is it a fitting venue for a final?
3: Yeah, absolutely. It's incredible the amount of Spanish who are here as well and supporting, not necessarily supporting a side, but just really enjoying the spectacle of the Challenge and Champions Cup coming to Spain this weekend. We were chatting to a few Spanish fans yesterday, and they were just so happy that it was here. And there was a big piece in the Spanish newspaper this morning as well, La Correo, I think it was called, just about chatting to fans about how much they've enjoyed coming to Bilbao, how they're going to come back and watch the Athletic, where they're going to come back for the football. So I think it's been really good for the city as a whole, and great for Spanish rugby as well, that they're getting such a big show in such a big city here.
0: Susanna, great stuff. Thanks so much for now.
3: Thank you, John. Talk to you later.
0: Susanna Mullen there, live from the San Mamés Stadium in Bilbao. The wonders of modern technology. Live commentary, 2:45. I have a shiver down my spine.
1: It's a beautiful, beautiful spot. So I was obviously there for the Europa League final last year when Spurs beat Manchester United in one of the worst games I've ever seen. But the venue itself...
2: That bodes well.
1: It does bode well. But you just walk along the river, and you have the Guggenheim Museum there as well, and it's splendor along the river. And the Basque country is glorious, like even the countryside around as well. And the Basques have a lot of similarities with us Irish, I think, in many ways. But beautiful part of the world, and yeah, fitting setting for a final of this magnitude.
0: Rugby and Off the Ball with Bank of Ireland, a proud sponsor of Leinster, Connacht, Munster and Ulster Rugby. Never stop competing.
1: Mention the Gaelic Games, because a huge weekend for a lot of counties. The All-Ireland Senior Football Championship up and running today with a repeat of last year's final, the standout tie this afternoon. Munster champions Kerry welcomed the league winners Donegal to Fitzgerald Stadium for a 3 p.m. throw-in. Tommy Rooney, Off the Ball's Gaelic Games correspondent, will be there for us this afternoon. In today's other opening round encounters, Meath go to Cork in a rematch of the Division 2 league decider. That's down in Páirc Uaireann at 5:30. And Galway welcome Kildare to Saltill in the evening game from 7:30. There's also two matches in the All-Ireland Senior Camogie Championship. Clare take on Dublin and Kilkenny face Limerick. Clare Dublin's at 2:00 and Kilkenny Limerick at 3:30. The Tatlin Cup, plenty of games today as well. In round 2A, Offaly versus Down in Tullamore from 6:00. Before that at 2 this afternoon, London taking on Laois over in Ruislip. And in round 2B, Aughrim, the venue at 4:00 for Wicklow versus Limerick. At 5:00, it's Clare against Longford from Ennis, and Leitrim versus Carlow in Carrick and Shannon from 5:30.
0: What else we got?
1: Bit of football. Shamrock Rovers slumped to their second successive defeat in the SSC Airtricity Men's Premier Division last night. Carl McHugh's goal in the 8th minute of stoppage time gave Sligo Rovers a 2-1 win over the defending champions at Tallaght Stadium. The Hoops remain 2 points clear of St Pat's at the top of the table. Pat's also dropped points, drawing 0-0 at Derry City. Bohemians picked up a 4-2 win over Galway United, and they remain in third. Sean Boyd's late winner gave Shelburne a long-awaited home victory as they edged out Waterford 2-1 at Tolka Park and finished 1-1 in the Louth derby between Drogheda United and Dundalk. That was, of course, the live game on Off the Ball last night. First division leaders Cork City hammered Athlone Town 3-0 at Lissy Wullen. Wexford enjoyed a 2-1 win, home win over UCD. Finn Harps and Longford Town drew 2-2. It was also 2-2 between Kerry and Bray. Cove Ramblers won 2-1 at Treaty United. Later on today in the Women's Football League, Shamrock Rovers face DLR Waves. Treaty United host Wexford. Waterford go to Bohemians. Top of the table clash between Galway United and Athlone Town. Headlining today's action in the Women's Premier Division, Sligo Rovers play Cork City, and there's a Dublin derby between Piemont and Shelburne. Loads of other football today, lads, as well. A place in the Premier League, of course, is on the line in this afternoon's Championship playoff final at Wembley. Middlesbrough are in the match, dubbed the £200 million game, after Southampton were expelled from the competition, of course, midweek after Spygate. Standing in their way of a return to the English top flight are Hull City. After their dramatic Scottish Premiership title win last weekend, Celtic aim to make it a domestic double later. Martin O'Neill's side go up against Championship side Dunfermline, of course managed by Neil Lennon, in the Scottish Cup final at Hampden. While there is a meeting of competition royalty in the Women's Champions League final, 8-time winners Lyon go up against 3-time champions Barcelona in Oslo.
0: Ed McCarthy's goal for Galway last night was something out of the Copacabana. Yeah.
2: Unbelievable. Unbelievable. There's been some really, really good goals. Yeah.
0: For Galway, another division. Galway player scored recently. Another, I can't remember off the top of my head who it was, but it was another
2: Patrick
0: Galway
2: Hickey,
0: player.
2: Wasn't it? Or David Hurley?
0: I think it's David Hurley, yeah.
2: Yeah, yeah, David Hurley's goal. That was something to behold.
0: Johnny Ward in here to talk about this.
1: Yeah, even Dawson Devoy strike as well. But there must be a compilation done of unbelievable goals that were on the losing side of the game. They're kind of forgotten a little bit once your team loses. But I'm sure there's a niche market out there for goals that were on the wrong side of results.
2: Yeah, yeah. Who was it last week when I was watching Milan and Beng last week for Shelburne against Pats? Hit the crossbar, but it would have been, I think, on for the goal of the season. It was unbelievable. And there's just a great quality in the league right now, and that's been years in the making.
1: The Premier League obviously comes to a finish tomorrow afternoon. We should mention Manchester United captain Bruno Fernandes has been named as the Premier League's player of the season. He beat nominees including Arsenal title winners Declan Rice, David Raya and Gabriel to the prize. Fernandes instrumental in taking United to Champions League qualification. Third place finish, equaling the Premier League assist record along the
0: way.
1: Is
0: this the writers or the...
1: There's so many awards, John. There's so many awards. Okay.
2: I think it's by the league itself. They award that, right? Okay. Like the manager of the month.
0: And then there's the PFA, the players one, and there's the football writers then as well.
2: Yeah, so right. It turns out playing Bruno Fernandes in his correct position has really done wonders for his season.
1: Does help.
0: Now, obviously, you agree with this.
1: I think so, yeah. I think...
0: Rice!
1: I know,
0: Raya. But... Rice! Well, Raya has had an amazing season as well.
2: Yeah.
0: And you could say Gabriel, but Arsenal won the title.
2: It's something like 18 clean sheets he's got this year, or 19, which is the most that any goalkeeper has had, joint most for Arsenal in the Premier League.
1: Keepers are unfortunate. He should be more in contention than he is. I just think Bruno Fernandes has been the best player in the Premier League this season. In a team that has not been far and away the best team in the Premier League this season.
0: You called him a Manchester United legend.
1: Mm. I did. Yeah, I stand by that. I got a serious amount of heat for that.
0: That's why I brought it back up.
1: But he's above cult hero status.
2: Get your text in.
1: To really cement it.
0: 087-9180-180.
1: I mean, he has to win a Premier League to really cement that home. But I do think, you know, if he left United next season or this season, they'd look back and...
0: Well, we have football Sunday tomorrow. We're moving football Saturday till tomorrow because of the rugby commentary. So you won't miss a debate. And we'll carry that into tomorrow. We have Stad. You never pronounce the G, and I've learned this the hard way.
1: Stad.
0: Yeah, runs in the 2000 Guineas. Raiden O'Brien, the favourite for the feature of the Curragh this afternoon.
2: And Stad is where you get the goat in the tennis. If you win the Stad Open on the ATP Tour, you get presented with a goat, I believe.
0: Right.
2: That's just a little curio there for you.
1: So it's a silent G, John, in front of Stad.
0: Yes.
1: I'm glad you read that before I did.
0: We believe, that's what we believe. 20-4 for the Tattersalls 2000 Irish Guineas. We'll have updates as well, obviously, in all the Curragh races. We have Formula 1 too.
1: Yeah, George Russell has secured pole position for tomorrow's sprint race at the Canadian Grand Prix. He finished ahead of Mercedes teammate and championship leader Kimi Antonelli, while F1 world champion Lando Norris took third place for McLaren. Alex Albon was only able to take part in qualifying after crashing when he hit a groundhog on his practice run.
0: Goats, groundhogs.
1: So, yeah.
2: Oh, dear.
1: Thoughts with the groundhog, of course. I'm sure it came off second best. But, you do see that happen. The odd time in Formula 1.
0: Great film, Groundhog Day.
1: Oh, yeah. A classic. And sailing, should mention, Holt sailor Eve McMahon picked up under-23 gold at the European ILCA Championships in Croatia. The 23-year-old finished fourth overall in the ILCA sixth class, adding to her gold medal at the Princess Sofia Regatta in Spain earlier this season. Finn Lynch also finished the week with a top-five finish in the men's fleet.
0: Now, whether the Irish summer is a scorcher or serving up some summer showers, Braeburn Coffee has a perfect iced coffee. From refreshing iced mochas to smooth iced lattes, whatever the weather, Braeburn Coffee has you covered. 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Are Leinster going to do it?
2: I don't think so. I think if you look at the way Bordeaux have conducted themselves this season as holders, it felt like maybe they'd reverted to the pack, but they're market leaders in about... by my count, 7 of the stats from this year's competition, including points scored, tries scored, an average of 6 per game, defenders beaten. I think they've almost doubled the amount of defenders beating that Leinster have in this year's competition. Mathieu Jalibert is in the form of his life. They've Louis Bielbiere, Damien Panot, Maxime Lucu. I think if Leinster keep the lion's share of possession and win the set piece, they've a really, really good chance because it'll cut off the lifeline for Bordeaux. But if Bordeaux get their way at all, I just think they've too much.
1: Yeah, I think it's going to be a bad weekend for Irish fans in Bilbao. I also think, I remember predicting before we was on holidays, the Down to beat to knock Donegal out of the Ulster Championship.
0: Yeah, you put it all over your social media afterwards.
1: I did, of course. If you make a call that big, you gotta lean into it, you know. I'm going to make it up to Donegal fans today and predict them to beat Kerry and Killarney this afternoon.
0: Well, so. Look, I'm the original for doing all that kind of soft promotion. So no, you're right to do it, Shane, to be honest. Shane Hannon and Cameron Hill, thank you for joining me in the news round this afternoon. If you're just joining us, a reminder, the format of the show a bit different today. We're going to bring you live commentary of the Investec Champions Cup final between Leinster and Bordeaux from Bilbao at 2:45. We're moving Football Saturday to tomorrow, ahead of the final day of the Premier League season. And after the break, we're going to discuss the Gaelic Football Championship with Dublin's 5 in a row All-Ireland winning manager, Jim Gavin. Off the Ball Saturday on News Talk is back after this.
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0: It's John Duggan with you until 5 o'clock here today on News Talk. Remember, we've got live commentary of the Investec Champions Cup final between Leinster and Bordeaux to come from Bilbao at 2:45. Five in a row, All-Ireland senior football winning boss Jim Gavin's here once again on Off the Ball Saturday to analyse the GAA Championship. How are you, Jim?
19: I'm great, John. It's a beautiful day outside.
0: Yes.
19: In Dublin, as our great captain of Dublin and John O'Leary, the goalkeeper, used to always sing that song, Dublin Could Be Heaven, made famous by John Purcell. Was it John Purcell?
0: I don't know.
19: Yeah. Dublin could be heaven at 11:15 and a stroll down Stephen's Green. There you go.
0: And did he sing this in the dressing room?
19: He did, and he sang it at All-Ireland banquets as well.
0: 95?
19: He did, yeah, he did. I remember it well. Mm.
0: Was he one of the more talkative players in the dressing room? Did you have the talkers and the people who shut up and said nothing?
19: Yeah, John was very experienced. Obviously, 83. He was in goal for that game when Dublin beat Galway in their Ireland final. John talked. Didn't talk for the sake of talking, but when John O'Leary spoke, certainly I was listening. That's for sure. And you had obviously Mick Deegan and Keith Barr and Kieran Walsh, Bielo, Steinsy, Charlie, well able to talk. Mick Galvin, like Desi, they're all.
0: When you went in there first, was it intimidating? Did you take it in your stride? How did you when you first walked in that Dublin dressing room as a player?
19: Very intimidating. Yeah, I was doing my military wings course. Finished up in back end of 92, and that's when the National League, if you remember, back then. God, it was a completely different landscape, wasn't it? So the National Leagues were played in October. So I think my first game might have been against Sligo. In Division 2 at that stage. And Donegal had won the All-Ireland, beat Dublin in 92. So I joined the squad at the National League for 92-93 season. And into that dressing room of even Tommy Carr, who was a captain of the army that I would have looked up to as a young lieutenant. And all the names that I've mentioned there, all the big players who had gone through that 91, I would have viewed that when I was a cadet down the military college. And have aspirations to. I had to forego 21s, but because of my military time. But big dogs. But in fairness, like you do, phenomenal backroom team or management team, backroom team. That I learned so much from Dr. Pat O'Neill, Jim Brogan, Bobby Doyle, Fran Ryder. Phenomenal, absolutely phenomenal. And Pat took a punt to me and played. I played in the league final of 93. In the replay, we beat Donegal. Tommy got sent off in the drawing game. Had a bit of an altercation with Brian. What's Brian's second? But the midfielder with Donegal, and then we went 93 semi final. Derry Bellis 94 got to the final. Down Bellis, I was on the bench that day and learned a lot from it because we put Pat put Paul Corn in cornerback against Mickey Linden, and I think it would have worked out fine if the day was dry, but poured rain in that September. And Mickey got the upper hand on Paul early in the game. So the learning for that was, well, for me as a manager, was don't play players out of position. Paul's a phenomenal wing back. And under the All-Ireland success in 95, he was right half back. I was right half forward. As I said to Paul, often a good friend, that the reason he got man of the matches that day, because I was covering off him, because he was just bombing up in that wing all day. And I seemed to be going the other way, covering off him. But I learned so much from Pat and the guys. And I also learned that I would have brought forward into the Dublin team was the fragility of it all, John. When I joined in 93, I think things are great. We've won the National League. I don't know when the last time Dublin had won the National League, probably in the 70s, I'd say. You were in provincial titles back-to-back. You win on All-Ireland. I'm 23, just gone 24. I've three provincial titles in my back pocket, a National League title, an All-Ireland title, and sure, what can go wrong? Well, not that I'm looking for any sympathy from the listeners, but 96, 97, 98, 99, 2000, 2001, and 2002, we hadn't won any provincial titles even. And I recall when Dublin won my last season with Tommy Lyons as the manager, when Dublin won that Leinster Championship in 2002, I do recall it was celebrated like Westmead celebrated
0: last weekend.
19: Yeah, it was very. It was that came back to me, and I saw those remarkable scenes from Mullingar. Great to see. As a Dublin supporter, obviously disappointed, but from a GA perspective, holistically, what a win and what a performance by Westmead. And so that thing of you know, people would have probably given me a little bit of grief on, you know, moving on to the next game and paying respect to the opposition, because I knew it can go horribly wrong very, very quickly when you go into a game and, sure, it's Westmead and Dublin have always beaten Westmead, and sure, Dublin, you're going to win. There are no guarantees, and that can happen. So that was the intent of ruthlessly going after each game, each campaign, to not give any opposition a sniff. you got to keep winning, and not to put them down. That's not the case. It's just for us to be trying to be as dominant as you can.
0: Because you'd seen what it was like on the other side as a player.
19: Yeah, and we saw that with, like, I was building on the great work Pat did, but when Pat took over his second year in 2010,
0: Meath,
19: 5 goals.
0: Yeah,
19: you know that. Do you remember that game? 4 goals in the second half. Then you play Tipperary in the qualifiers. That's the kind of level Dublin are at. Had a great win, if I recall, in 2010 against the head, beat Tyrone, really good Tyrone team, and then beaten by a really Cork team who won the All-Ireland. So I think that current Dublin team is capable of doing that. Don't think they have it in their locker to win the All-Ireland title, but they have the capability to take a big team out, that's for sure.
0: Westmead and Roscommon and Armagh, what we've seen the last couple of weeks, what does that do to people in a county, ordinary people? I mean, you winning the All-Irelands, the impact bringing the Cup, the Sam McGuire to schools, speaking to people in your daily work, you really see what success does to a community.
19: It does. Like, say, for Westmead, it validates the work that they've been doing for many years. So Jack Cooney would have managed Westmead against when I was managing Dublin. Jack is now in games and coaching development at Cork Park. Phenomenal individual, phenomenal brain for Gaelic football. So Mark is there. Mark's in the front. I've been so impressed by him in his rookie year as a manager to do what he did the last day into particularly games, you know, against Kildare and obviously the Meath game. But he's building. He was on the coaching ticket, if I'm correct, with Dermot McCabe. That's going to be a fascinating game next one, because Dermot now is looking after Cavan, and he'll have a great insight into how Westmead tick, no more so than Dublin Majer and Noel Moynagh had into Louth. I think that was a huge factor as well. So Mark has built on the great work that's been done in the county, and it validates that. I got to know Patrick Doherty very well on the Football Review Committee. Patrick is the operations officer there in Westmead, and there's a phenomenal amount of work being done in Westmead. I was down there with the Football Review Committee talking to the coaches about the new rules. I'm going back maybe 24 months now, and full house, massive enthusiasm. So it validates all the work that's been done. And then for the kids at the camps over summer, I'm sure that couple now will be, whatever camps are going on, it'll get a tour. And then even for Armagh, you look at Ciarán, and he does get a bit of grief from the media maybe in terms of his drive, but I'm just delighted for him to see and sharing that with his family, and how much it meant to people of Armagh, and again validating his, I'm sure, philosophy on football and what Armagh need to do. Roscommon to me wasn't, and we spoke about this probably 3 weeks ago. I wasn't surprised at one. Like, I had a look at my list here, and in my tier ones there, it's Galway, and I've scratched out Roscommon. So there were, I wasn't surprised that they won. I wasn't surprised that Armagh won. But again, for Roscommon, obviously I know the Early family very well, and Lieutenant General Dermot Early, the iconic Roscommon player, was such an influence in my life as a young officer in the military. And I've been down for a lot of different events with Roscommon, and again, they're very, very small population, passionate about football, and playing a great style and brand of football. Big contest for them this weekend against Tyrone.
0: Can they back it up?
19: I think they can. But it's like it's not that it's easy for them, but they know the landscape in Connacht. They know Mayo inside out. They know Galway inside out. But they think they've proven their worth in the National League, and they took out some big results there, and it's well within their capabilities to win. I would expect them to win. It'll be interesting what Malachy does with Tyrone now, because Tyrone had a really good performance, if you recall, against Armagh.
0: They've had a bit of a break now.
19: Grounds.
0: Yeah.
19: But, I'd expect Roscommon. But from a local level, absolutely superb. And even myself, but my parents being from Clare, and we have a connection there in terms of the Clare connection, to see, I was down against Limerick, the Limerick game in Cusick Park, really disappointed with Clare's performance. I was, blown away by the physicality and aggression from Limerick, but obviously Clare bounced back against Tip. But what it can do for a county like Clare, who don't have that much success in either hurling or football, it just gives the whole county a lift. It's such a big part of society in Clare. Despite their footballers, though, they have a big game against Longford. If they lose that, they're gone. So,
0: Just on Dublin, because you talk about cycles there, and obviously Dublin won 19 out of 20 Leinster's gym, but I was going back through the 60s when they didn't win between 66 and 73 in Leinster, and then as you say, the Leinster title between 96 and 01, they didn't win Leinster's. But can Dublin, are there definitely things though from last week, can Dublin be doing certain things better?
19: Well, they get players in the pitch and they get the manager back in the dressing room. Like, it's tough for them. Like, they've lost their captain in Conn, and he's that would have been a different game. That's the reality. Like David Clifford. David Clifford isn't playing against Donegal. It's a different tactical approach Kerry have. It's a different game. Dublin don't have Conn. It's a different game. That's just the fact of it. Owen Merchant, a huge loss. One of the leaders, real leaders now in that dressing room, a vice captain. He's not on the pitch. Jerry isn't in the dressing room. Dean is your first gig to be managing Dublin senior football. Wow, that's a tough job to making those. To making those decisions on the sideline, those in-game adjustments that you got to make at half-time, extra time, half-time and extra time, that's where you earn your crust as a manager. It's really tough, and Dean's done a really good job. Padraig Coffey-Byrne going off, Theo Clancy going off, full-back, like they're big blows. Now, I know Westmeath will have the same arguments that they were missing players as well, but I'm just talking about the Dublin context. So getting those guys back, what would be interesting is against Loud next week, whether they decide to play those players or take a punt. You know what? Our next game is if we don't win next weekend, we got another game anyway, and that's the 13th of June. And with hamstrings, a bit like Paddy Clifford, do you risk Paddy now against Donegal? And say, oh, actually, let's push it out a week, because they have it. Whoever wins, or regardless if you win or lose, people who play this weekend, the teams that play, have a 3-week break, which is that's a big advantage. So, but to go back to Dublin, if they can get all their players on the pitch, I didn't even mention Colin Basquell there. They have the capability of taking one of those tier one teams out. It's a long shot. But as we saw back in 2010, it can happen.
0: The new format then starts today. So it looks kind of convoluted, but I think if you can try and distill it, Jim, you win two games during the quarterfinal, you lose two games, you're out.
19: Yeah. So it's a concept. I didn't speak to the CCC, but it looks like the Sigurdsson format. So you win a game, you the next round you play the winner. So the winners so you got eight games this weekend, yeah? Or between this weekend and the next weekend.
0: Yes.
19: So the four winners of this weekend will play the four winners of next weekend in 2 weeks' time, and the losers will play the losers.
0: And then the winners of the losers play the losers of the winners.
19: Yeah, but I suppose what I really like about it is that, and we're seeing this week in the Talchin, and it's probably not getting the press that it deserves, is that we have eight teams out this weekend, and four teams are going to be gone from the competition. So you have Clare, as you mentioned, on against Longford. You've got Wicklow against Limerick. You expect Limerick, Wicklow to win there. Waterford, Sligo. You would think Sligo. And then Leitrim, Carlow. That's a fascinating one. Pertor going against his old, well, he's County League coached when I was there against Carlow, and Carrick and Shannon home advantage, you might think Leitrim, but that means four of those teams. That's it. 24th of May, your season's over, finished. So that's what it brings. So that's going to happen in for some of the Sam McGuire teams. That's going to happen on the 13th of June. There's going to be four teams that are out from the competition. So the winners of, focus on the Donegal-Kerry game. Of course, there's a lot of stake, and we might go into it if you want.
0: Yeah, sure.
19: But
0: how do you assess it? Because
19: it's not all. So the loser of Donegal-Kerry will play the loser, for example, of the Dublin-Lough game. That's the way it'll work. And then you're back in the competition, and you got one more game to get qualified for a quarterfinal.
0: This is Off the Ball Saturday News Talk, speaking to Jim Gavin, 5-in-a-row All-Ireland winning manager on Gaelic football. So Kerry, Donegal, how much relevance do the finals of the All-Ireland and the league have in this one?
19: I think a lot. I think there's more pressure, I think, on Kerry going into this game. It's a home venue down in Killarney. They don't want to lose. The last game they lost there in the championship was probably, Mayo had a great performance, didn't they, back in maybe 4 or 5 years ago, or 23, whatever it was. And it's hard to read Kerry at the moment. Like I would think that if they had to play Joe O'Connor against Cork, they might have played them, and a few other players around the edges that they might have played. I think Shane Ryan is still a huge loss to them in goal, and we saw that in the league final. I think it's fascinating that Donegal, I think last year when they did the All-Ireland final, they must have played 10 games in the championship because of the Ulster series, and that's the way it was structured. Now, if they get to an All-Ireland final, they'll have played 5 games. Like, their volume is cut in half. And knowing Jim McGuinness and having those, whatever, the 5 weeks they have had off, that'll be fascinating, because nothing comes to the camp. We don't know what's going on. Is Langan going to play? He's listed. And tactically, he showed us a little bit in what he had in terms of, even on the kickouts, which are so crucial. They were always crucial in the modern, in any game, in any decade. But the magnifying glass is being put on them now because of the contest in midfield. So Donegal rotated, you know, pacey players into the opposition fullback line in Croke Park in the league final to prevent that short kick out, because they ran the legs off Michael Murphy in the All-Ireland final. Michael moved into the midfield. Will they get the kickouts off quick enough to put pressure under Michael? And then if the ball is going long into the contest, Donegal had lots of profit there in the league final. And if they do something similar in Killarney, you know they'll get on top, because the kickouts of the origin of your attacks, you often see where, you know, some statisticians use, you know, that teams might have 30 attacks. You've a lot more. That's if some of them qualify at attacks if you break through the 65 or 45 of the opposition line. To me, once we have our hands on the ball, that's an attack. Whether that's turn the ball over in the opposition full-back line or in our kick-out. And that's why we went into the corner back in the day when you could, that Stephen would chip it into McFitts in the corner. And that's your attack then is constructed from that particular point. So 50% of your attacks come from your kickouts. So that's why we can see these trends, that if Kerry in the All-Ireland final last year, or the semi against Armagh, when you get on top of the kickout, not only are you stopping the opposition attacking, but you're getting the ball in their half. So it's a huge factor in the game. But I still believe, and probably what was disappointing from Dublin's perspective last week, is that they were consistently going long into that kind of contact zone where they didn't seem to have or didn't seem to want, and it might be, again, they might have been holding something back, but they weren't deciding to go short. And that was an interesting tactical decision not to do that. So what it tells me, they're holding something back for another day, the long-term picture, or they just decided to go long. And they were getting a lot of joy from that, from a Coffey Byrne in the first half. He was a dominant player, and their midfield pairing of Westmeath only came into the game when O'Coffey Burr went off. So that duel is going to be really interesting in midfield. I think the long range scores as well. What was interesting about the league final, John, was that Kerry got very few And I know they were coming out, and the mitigation might be the previous week they had played Armagh, and that was a draw game, I think, wasn't it, in the end?
0: Yes.
19: They had a really strong first half, Kerry, and then Armagh came roaring back, and it was a cracking game, and longer term will obviously benefit them, and that's probably the true Kerry, rather than the one we saw in the league final. But nonetheless, the efficiency of the Donegal attack, the long-range scores from the Donegal attack, contrast that to Kerry's attack, where I think at one stage they were 21 points down in the game, which was unheard of. And I'd say that would have hurt Kerry a lot. So, and then Donegal not winning, that completely blindsided by Down. Very unusual for a Jim McGuinness team to be. It's not as if it was Division 1 team that took them down. It was, a team that's coming out of Division 3. And for Jim to have the time now to prepare the team for the last 5 weeks, travelling to Kerry, I think he'd be rubbing his hands.
0: Would you favour them then?
19: Slightly. It's with the smoke that's down in Kerry and known them for so many years, it's hard to get a full read on them. But I would slightly favour Donegal. Like, if they shut David Clifford down, as we mentioned earlier on with Conor Callaghan, with Dublin, if he's not there, that's a huge factor. But David in his home patch he looks at the goalpost, but he
0: knows where they are.
19: There, but he certainly knows where they are. So,
0: having been the chair of the FRC, if you were coaching now, Jim, what would be the most important thing to be working on? Is it the kick-out? Is it the shape with the 11v11? Is it the two-pointers? What would you be saying to your players? Look, these are the things you need to write.
19: Yeah, so kick-out. So as I said, the game hasn't changed in terms of the origin of your attacks. 50% of them come from your kick-out. So that is a crucial part of it. And I still believe, and we had this debates and we did a lot of our meetings on the Saturdays in Mullingar as a kind of meeting point with the Football Review Committee, and when Malachy and Michael were there, and we're talking about kicking the ball beyond the 40-metre arc. And I still believe yes, it gives that contest. That's because that's what people wanted to see in the surveys that we did. Wanted to see high fielding, and which is a fun, great part of Gaelic games, and they wanted to see contests. But still, within that, there's still room if you work together as a unit, a collective, you can open up space for a shorter kick out. It's not obviously short as it used to be. So you're asking me what do I be focused on? I'd be focused on our kick out. I'd be focusing on high fielding. I'd be focusing on our setup, our structure for breaking balls, and whether that's a tap down or it's a flick on, a la Michael Darren McCauley in 2013 when Kerry pushed up. Declan Sullivan had just missed hooked a shot wide. Kerry pushed up on the kick out just in 2013, the Ireland semi final. Stephen puts the ball on top of Michael Lara's head for him to flick it on, and Kevin McMenamin gets that iconic goal. So they're all constituent parts that you can work on the training field. I'd be working on a kick passing because I still think that I'm amazed at the amount of times teams are hand passing the ball to the defence. I'm just flabbergasted. There's lots of one to ones around the pitch. Kick the ball, and then inside, where you have high vertical stretches, and you put your full forward line deep, and you have width. So, because what you want to do, well, certainly what we wanted to do with Dublin is create those one to one contests. And there's multiple and Kerry did it very well against Cork, where sometimes they played high, or sometimes they played with spacing between the players, and that's where David Clifford got all those one to ones. And it'll be interesting to see how Donegal counteract that. So kick passing game, and then working on your long range, because 2 points obviously is not only is it advantageous on the scoreboard, but it's also from an emotional crowd perspective.
0: Psychological.
19: You can see people get above. You could see it there in Croke Park the last day, Westmead were, and the huge energy that
0: surge. Yeah.
19: Surge. So they're the consistent parts. And then from the defensive part, it's working on your man to man. Tackling it, that's a great part of the game that's coming back into the last couple of years because of the mass defence. It was very difficult to see good one-to-one defending, but now we're seeing the really the Keith Higginses of this world come back into the room in terms of the tackling.
0: Well, lots to talk about, Jim. I think we'll probably do it on the next chat we have about other things, but just conscious of time here because we've got the Leinster commentary coming up in the next hour. Just on the other matches, Galway-Kildare. I mean, Galway are getting their players back, and then Cork-Meath, they're meeting for the third time this year.
19: Yeah, Galway-Kildare. I think Galway are in a really strong position. That's Galway's to lose, I suppose. I expect Galway to win there. The Roscommon Tyrone, as I mentioned, I think Roscommon there and Cork Meath. That's a fascinating game. Interestingly, John Cleary, who I know really well, brings them to Páirc Uí Chaoimh, and that's the Cork boys love playing there. Now Meath will be kicking themselves having watched Westmeath, their rivals there, very well Dublin being the rivals, and to see them lifting the.
20: Delaney Cup,
19: yeah. So, that's a really tough one. I'd marginally go with the home advantage there with Cork.
20: Preparing for extra time, because we saw both games last week go to extra time. Is there a tactical, is there a psychological reset? I mean, maybe in your day with the Dubs, you didn't have that many. Maybe against Mayo, you might have had an extra time. I don't remember that many of them.
19: There wasn't, no. Very few extra times. So, big part of it is just to kind of that psychological, that mental reset. Like the game is, you can't go back. So more so at half time, you know, often we seem to be in the position where we're always down at half time, but you can't go back into that half. So all you can do is you can influence what's going to happen next. So like the basics of getting hydrated, maybe getting a bit of glucose on board to get a bit of energy. Get that bit done. No roaring and shouting because the guys are under enough stress. Let's have a calm reflection on what went well and what do we need to improve upon. And then that's just influence. And next, get off to as best a start you can. And Dublin, unfortunately, and fortunate for Westmeath, got off to a really good start next time. And if you can get a good start, as Westmeath got, you're in the driving seat then. Then you can drive on from there. So it's starting each half of the extra time as best you can to put yourself in that dominant position. And then you can push up and go aggressively after the opposition kickouts, which is exactly what Westmeath did.
20: Feel there'll be more surprises in this championship, but lots so far. I think there's going to be surprises.
19: Well, do you know, I'm looking here, that we're only into 6 weeks, and about 10 weeks to go. Very quickly, Leitrim Sligo was the first week that we saw when Leitrim won. The second week, Westmeath beat me. The third week, we saw Down beat Donegal. The fourth week, we saw Monaghan beating Derry. Last week, to me, the big surprise there probably would have been the last day, would have been probably Tip beating Sligo. Didn't see that coming. And then this weekend, what's the big surprise? If Kildare beat Galway, that's probably the biggest surprise in the Shamrock World Cup. Other than that, it's probably if Waterford beats Sligo, maybe.
20: Okay, Jim Gavin, thanks so much for coming in to studio. We'll talk about a lot more the coming weeks over the championship, and appreciate your time.
19: Fodrov.
20: And this is Off the Ball Saturday News Talk. Packed show today because we've got live commentary of the Investec Champions Cup between Leinster and Bordeaux coming up at 2:45. We're going to be live to Bilbao, the San Mamés Stadium. Andy Dunn, the fans, the build-up, all to come as well after the news.
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7: Raisin Bank, trading as Raisin, is regulated by BaFin in Germany and the Central Bank of Ireland for conduct of business. Dirt is not taken at source. Declare interest annually to revenue.
8: Across Ireland, this is the home of conversation that counts. This is News Talk.
9: It's 2 o'clock. Good afternoon. The Dublin Central by-election now looks to be a two-candidate race between the Social Democrats and Sinn Féin. 100% of tallies have been completed, with the first count expected later this afternoon. News Talk's chief reporter Barry White says the Soc Dems are increasingly confident of a win.
29: Daniel Ennis has emerged as the frontrunner on 19.5% of first preferences, holding a slim lead over Sinn Féin's Janice Boylan, who's on 17.8%. The gap between the two candidates currently stands at just under 500 votes. Attention is now turning to transfers, which are expected to decide the outcome of the contest.
9: Meanwhile, 95% of boxes have now been tallied in Galway West. It's also looking like a two-horse race, with tallies showing both Fine Gael Sean Kine and Independent Ireland candidate Noel Thomas on 21%. There is a wide gap between them and the third-place candidate, with Labour's Helen Ogbo on 11%. 12 Irish citizens who were detained by Israel earlier this week have landed at Dublin Airport. They were taking part in the global Samud flotilla, which was intercepted by Israeli forces while en route to Gaza. A crowd of around 100 people holding banners and flags have gathered in the arrival hall at Dublin Airport this afternoon to welcome them home. Eileen Wineman is waiting for her brother Colin Byrne. She says it's been a difficult few days.
30: So I had to relay all the messages to family members, friends. So, yeah, it was very stressful. A hero, my older brother said he's a hero, as are all of them. Absolute heroes.
9: And Donald Trump has confirmed he won't be attending his son's wedding. US media reports indicate Donald Trump Jr. is to marry Bettina Anderson on an island in the Bahamas this weekend. Earlier this week, the American president said he would try to make the event, but has now confirmed he won't be there, saying it's important for him to remain in Washington at this time. That's it for now. More at 3.
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9: Dry and warm with hazy spells of sunshine. Highest temperatures 19 to 22 degrees. And now you're up to date on News Talk.
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20: 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John Duggan with you.

0: going to be changes to both teams. I was just chatting to somebody down by the pitch a couple of minutes ago, and there's no leaks coming. We're waiting to just hear who might be in from both sides, but we are expecting a change or two at the very least from both teams. I happened to be in Killarney last night, John, and the rumour mill was in full flow on both sides, so I couldn't tell you, I couldn't bring any of those rumours to air at the moment.
1: No,
0: but that just tells you when it's that championship fever pitch, and we're here now today, and we're ahead of a glorious game ahead of us.
1: Where are both sides ahead of this, Tommy? I suppose the evidence we've had recently, Exhibit A was the All-Ireland final last July, and Exhibit B was the league final.
0: Yeah, and it's funny, John, a 10 point margin in the All-Ireland final last July, a 13 point swing the other way for Donegal in the league final. You can be sure as hell that there isn't 10 points between them or 13 points between these two. They're the top two in the country. Maybe Armagh could be wedged in between them at some stage this year, but they have been the standard bearers under the new rules so far. And I just think we're in for such a cracking clash today. I think there's going to be a bit of tetchiness on the field today. I think both management teams are fully aware of the importance of getting a win today. It won't end their summer by any stretch. I think they'll both be fine if they lose. But you're in such a good position if you can get a win today in round one. And I heard you chatting to Jim Gavin a little earlier about, you know, the winner's group and the loser's group. You want to be in the winner's group in round 2A, and you want to be able to get a clear route to an All-Ireland quarterfinal and Croke Park. So the losers will be on the back foot a little bit, and they're probably at the mercy of the draw, but it won't be the end of the summer either. But I mentioned that tetchiness. You know, I think there is a bit of tetchiness between these two. I think, you know, Donegal would have felt they let themselves down in the All-Ireland final, and they went up the road with their tails between their legs the last day, and maybe the aura of McGuinness got a bit of a clipping. And then you get to maybe their statement performance in the league final, and maybe where were Kerry really at in that league final, and were they that fussed? But it wasn't good to lose a game in Croke Park by 13 points. And, you know, I'm going to bring you the team news that we have at the minute. There's just 7 starters from Kerry's team in last year's All-Ireland final. They have been ravaged by injury. They haven't even been able to name a full complement of 30 players. They've named 28 in total. But then you can throw in a 29th. They've named their goalkeeping coach, Brian Kelly, again as their standby player in that standby list. Donegal have a couple of injuries too, but they're in much better shape, I would say, in terms of their strongest 15.
1: What is your crystal ball telling you, which I expect are beautiful conditions for football down there? What are you seeing in your future for these teams?
0: I have a feeling there's going to be a bit of a, there might be a row or two here, and I'm not calling for it, John, but I'm sensing a growing rivalry between these two. They're the big dogs at the minute, and neither of them are going to want to budge an inch, but at the same time, I don't think Jack O'Connor or Jim McGuinness are going to risk a player if they aren't ready to rock. Like Michael Langan is such a huge loss the last day, a joint captain. He's such a 2-point threat. If he's not ready to play, he's not going to start today. He's on the bench, but if he is ready to play, you can be sure as hell he'll be starting. And likewise, Paddy Clifford, there was all the word going around today that there might be a late fitness test this morning. I've no idea of the veracity of that, but if Paddy Clifford is ready to rock and he's in the 26, you'd expect him to play a significant part today. Who knows if he'll start? He might end up coming in. But yeah, Kerry are obviously down the likes of Gavin White, Thomas Sullivan, Shawnee O'Shea, to name just a few. And you know, does Michael Murphy start today for Donegal? Who knows? I just think you might want to keep an ear out for those late changes. I'll be in touch with you. I'll drop you a WhatsApp if we get any late team news, because I think it'll be significant.
1: Okay, Tommy, thanks so much for now. Tommy Rooney there.
0: Thanks, John.
1: Live from Killarney, ahead of Kerry Donegal as the All-Ireland series gets into gear. So just a bit of breaking news as well. The Hull City team bus had a window smashed this afternoon ahead of their championship playoff final clash against Middlesbrough. It's just a gravy train of controversy, isn't it, the championship? But that final is at Wembley this afternoon, 3:30 kickoff time, with Southampton kicked out of the whole thing. So the build-up begins now to Leinster against Bordeaux. Andy Dunn standing by shortly to look ahead to the Champions Cup final, which kicks off this hour. Let's sit back though first and enjoy this montage Emma Carroll put together this week on Leinster's highs and lows in the competition as they search for that elusive fifth star.
2: Special moments, special opportunities handed only to the few. The Heineken Champions Cup to be lifted only by the best of the best.
3: Just 10 to go. Sexton, it's there. Nobody was entirely sure, certainly not the kicker, but Johnny Sexton is the cup staying in Ireland.
4: I'm delighted for Brian O'Driscoll. I think it's wonderful that he's

0: Leo Cullen, as a captain, really had what Leinster needed for a long time, and they were just absolutely outstanding.
1: Leinster throwing everything they've got here at Northampton to get this first goal of the second half, which they do. Johnny Sexton, they're back in the game. Johnny Sexton over again for Leinster, and they are riding the European high once more, and it feels like the moment when Leinster rugby truly joins the list of the Heineken Cup greats. It's 2 in 3 years. O'Driscoll, that's not a rarity to produce a ball like that. And O'Brien's going again. Best just pulls him back, but this is great ball for Leinster. Redmond must score here. And he rolls over to score again. 3 and 4. We said just think about the enormity of that achievement. Well, Leinster can do so now. They can stop and think about what everybody else has been talking about, not them, but this is the moment that gives them, in short, the chance to be crowned, surely, the greatest of Heineken Cup sides, the greatest squad of them all in the history of this competition.
2: Talis Watson, he's ready, he's poised. Is this to be the moment? Ollie Barrett to Remy Talis. Has he kicked it? It's spinning to the left. It's gone way wide. And Leinster are the European champions for the fourth time. Unbelievable stuff in Bilbao.
3: Still Saracens with hope.
4: Yeah, they've got to start playing to the post, which have gone the other way.
3: Team who are on the ropes. Saracens with the opportunity to go in level at half time. Skolberger wins it back. Vincent Cork tries to find touch, does. There will be no fifth Eurostar stitched into Leinster's jersey this season. It'll happen one day, but not today.
5: Arthur Routier may just have won the Champions Cup for La Rochelle against all odds. Ronan O'Gara's band of brothers have realised their European dream.
0: There was great heart at 18-10. We could have rolled over. We could have just said, OK, it's Leinster. They're going for their fifth star. They're better.
3: 5 seconds to go. And it goes from Hastroy. La Rochelle, Heineken Cup champions once again. To lose, stargazing, they can stitch a sixth on the shirt. Leinster's drive for five goes painfully on.
6: That's the flavour ahead of Leinster Bordeaux. Let's go to Andy Dunn in Bilbao. How are you doing, Andy?
7: I'm doing great, thanks, Sean. Had a wonderful morning so far, soaking up every bit of the atmosphere. Very cosmopolitan, people from all over Europe here. The Bordeaux crowd are loud and musical and festive, and the Leinster crowd the same, and similarly there's fans from many, many other clubs and jerseys, full of colour, full of flavour. It's been a brilliant day so far.
6: Susanna was talking about it being a bit cooler this afternoon. Will the heat be a factor?
7: I think it will. I think it will be less of a factor than last night. Last night was, we spoke to pitchside staff earlier, we spoke to other people in the media, we got obviously insights to the players involved last night. It was oppressive heat. I got into bed last night at 12:30 and it was still 29 degrees Celsius. Today, I think it's a lot milder compared to last night. It's still pretty hot and sunny. I think we're coming in around 27 Celsius at kickoff time, but there's a breath of wind in the stadium, so it will be impactful, but I think less impactful than last night.
6: Many of these players, the Leinster players, have tasted defeat 3 years in a row in finals. Are professional athletes good at the reset, Andy? Are Leinster equipped to execute if the match gets tight in the final quarter, because recent history has not been kind to them, and however unfair, there is a narrative that has become a habit?
7: I'd like to think they are arguably better equipped, having lost three finals. The pain, the scar tissue that creates, that gets etched into their deep fibres. You know, they they've got to learn and adapt from that. If they don't, it's hard to fathom, really. I think that pain, that game management that it deserted them in the back-to-back La Rochelle finals, probably less so in the Toulouse game in Tottenham, and certainly the game management in the semi-final against Northampton last season. Those type of things you'd like to think can be used in a positive sense, as opposed to a stick to beat themselves with or a psychological barrier. I think it's a key question, though, John, today is, like, I believe Leinster have a real chance to win this game, provided they feel no duty to entertain. They're under no expectation to entertain people. It's a final and they need to win it. And for me, they need to win it by being a little more negative, by suffocating Bordeaux. They don't need to be expressive. They don't need to sap their own energy by excessive running of the ball or holding possession for multiple phases. And for me, I think they need to play a territory game, be negative and try and choke Bordeaux a little.
6: They need to be Arsenal then.
7: Exactly. It kind of worked for Arsenal, didn't it? You know, they limped over the line. Their fans were in purgatory for so long. But style points don't matter when you win a championship. And I think limping to a final almost this year in many ways, struggling with consistency within games, and then again from game to game, they've had flashes of brilliance in attack, but far less frequent than previous seasons. They've had flashes of defensive dominance, but that's been also alongside moments of real frailty in that defence as a system. So we never really know what Leinster we're going to get. But for me, that the mental fortitude and resilience to get to a final again, 4 years in a row, but particularly this year, on the psychological distress background and on the, I suppose, the lack of form to get to a final. I think the there's been a shift in the public view of Leinster, which is leaning now towards respect again and saying, well, actually, hold on. You look at the Irish provinces, Munster are in total disarray. Ulster shipped 59 points in a European final last night and are ninth in the URC and not in Europe next year. So getting to four finals in 5 years is indeed a brilliant achievement, and maybe not getting the three previous across the line, I think that will be forgotten quickly enough if they can get this one across the line today.
6: Just win, I feel, is the only thing that matters, maybe. And Jack Nienaber, I mean, South Africa, every game of the World Cup, the last World Cup, the one by point, quarterfinal, yeah, point, semi-final, point, final, just get it done. Maybe he's the right man to execute that.
7: Yeah, absolutely. Like the it's very, it's life or death with his defence. You know, it's all or nothing. The energy requirements for the team to shoot out of the line, maybe not make a tackle, get back onside. You're talking about a 20 metre shuttle off the ball for half of the team. That's a huge amount of energy expenditure in this heat. If you compare that to a more typical or traditional defence where they'll shuffle side to side, they're not expending that much energy off the ball. So there's a worry for me in that, but they're absolutely not going to abandon their defensive system, having implemented it for 2 years straight. So they've got to factor in then, what are they going to do in possession to conserve energy? And for me, multiple phases around midfield is pointless and energy sapping against a pretty strong Bordeaux outfit. I would love to see Leinster kick the letter off the ball in midfield, squeeze Bordeaux deep in their own territory, and ask them if they're going to be full of flair and verve and attacking swagger, like, try and score, but try and score from 80-90 metres. We don't need to turn over possession Leinster in midfield or around the halfway line. So to me, they're not going to change their defensive strategy, rightly or wrongly. I think they've got to change something in their attack. I don't believe they can be swashbuckling in attack and swashbuckling in defence today.
6: Just let's break away, Andy, for a moment, because we have Leo Cullen, the Leinster head coach, in conversation with Susanna Mullen before the match. Let's hear from Leo now.
8: Leo Cullen, obviously back in Bilbao, the weather's slightly different here today than it was in 2018. Has that changed tactics up slightly? We saw how it affected Ulster last night.
9: Yeah, like it was It was about 20 degrees cooler. So in terms of what that does to the lungs and the legs, is definitely different. Pitch dimensions are the same, obviously. The ball, it almost feels like it's wet there last night watching the game because it's players are so sweaty. Yeah. So, and that was, it was greasy when we played the final years. So some similarities there. So like you can see, listen, Montpellier got front football last night, which makes them incredibly dangerous. So listen, we needed to try and deny Bordeaux front football because, listen, because of the quality that they have, we allow them play and watch them play, you know, it's going to be a tough afternoon for us. So, and then the flip side of that, we need to make sure we're dominant, but we're together in terms of the way we want to attack. So, and we're causing them problems and making sure we're playing smart in the right areas of the field, all that good stuff, as we all know. But it's about making sure that we implement that. And when we get opportunities, making sure we're very clinical in terms of our execution.
8: Yeah, and there will be 20 minute water breaks, I just heard. Pitch size is interesting. You mentioned it the other day in the press conference that it's a slightly smaller pitch than the Aviva width-wise. Is that something that might play into your advantage today?
9: It's literally 2 meters, you know what I mean? It's like 70 versus 68, so like it's a minimal enough difference, isn't it? So I don't know, I wouldn't be reading too much into it, to tell you the truth. So a little bit shorter as well. You see some of the, even the kicks last night, so guys kicking the ball from the 22 and kicking it dead to far end, and which is obviously a big turn in a game, a momentum turn. So we just need to, listen, kickers are well aware of this at this point, we talked about it. So but that's the plans, whether we can actually execute, that'll be the next challenge. So but listen, as I said earlier on in the piece, it was amazing and driving into the ground there and seeing the blue flags literally everywhere. And listen, the support we have, there are amazing occasions for bringing Leinster fans together and, listen, rugby fans in general as well. So magic days now for us is just get out there, execute, do the jobs that we're supposed to be doing, and let's hopefully have a great day.
8: At the captain's run the other day, all the lads look really relaxed, really confident, really happy, having a great time throwing the ball around. Has that mood continued right up until an hour before kickoff now?
9: No, I would say there's guys that are nervous, you know what I mean, because it means so much to them. There's no point trying to shy away from that, but the nerves have to fuel us in a positive direction now. So, listen, we touched on that as well, even just before we left the hotel there. So it is like you can sense the nervous energy of people, but like, as I said, where would you rather be? Like, you're the two best teams in the competition this season, you know, with, I think, the three leagues, all the quality teams. And like, I'm walking around the streets the last couple of days and seeing all the different jerseys and thinking, bloody hell, they have a good team, and like, they're not here. So we're here, feel very privileged to be here, and listen, hopefully it'll be a great day for our lads. And we know it's going to be a serious challenge because, as we talked about again, Bordeaux will be going back for back-to-back, we'll give it our best shot.
8: Just last question then, serious team, as you said, how do you stop this Bordeaux flair?
9: We need to go back to impose our own brand on the opposition, so and be mentally alert for the whatever that length of time of the game is, 80 minutes plus whatever is potentially an extra time as well, because listen, you switch off mentally just for a split second, like the players that can really, really punish you. So that would be the big message.
6: That's the Leinster head coach Leo Cullen ahead of the Investec Champions Cup final between Leinster and Bordeaux. This is Off the Ball Saturday on News Talk. We have live commentary from 2:45. Andy Dunn is our summariser. He's over at the San Mamés Stadium. For Leo Cullen, Andy, I suppose it'll come full circle if they win today.
7: Absolutely. I think Leo was central to the psychology shift in Leinster rugby in the mid-2000s when he came back from Leicester himself, and Shane Jennings, I don't think, get enough credit for the cultural change that they brought in as a playing group. It's all well and good having a coach as a leader, but to have two fellas who went away to England, understood what a winning environment actually looks like, to come back and then say it's not acceptable for Irish internationals who are perceived to be more senior than those two guys and incumbents in the Leinster setup, they changed that culture. And Leo has been absolutely central to arguably all of Leinster's European successes. He's had a hand in all four wins, and he's had a hand in all four losses. So there's probably the ledger will go on the positive side ultimately at a 5-4 from 9 finals, but I think that you can't really gloss over that his central involvement in now 9 European finals. At a time when he rejoined Leinster back in 2005-06, the notion of even being in a Heineken Cup final was a foreign concept to Leinster rugby. So he's had an era-defining 20 years involvement. He seems to still have the hunger. he's absolutely made mistakes along the way, and most notably in the last four final losses, and tends to get highlighted hugely these days. But I think that ultimately it would be a full circle moment, and I think he deserves huge credit for his contribution to that culture.
6: This is the biggest game of Harry Byrne's life. You played in the position, Andy. What do you want to see from Harry today?
7: I would love to see Harry have a quite an impact on the game through his boot. I think his place kicking has been phenomenal. Prior to the semi-final, he was at 89% success rate, but striking the ball beautifully. He struck the ball beautifully in the semi-final, but obviously he'd missed two at the time, crucial enough kicks. I think if he's getting 90% plus today, and if he's opting, I think if Leinster and himself are opting to take kickable penalties as opposed to going to the touchline, that ought to be something they pursue. Most famously in back-to-back La Rochelle finals, turning down kickable penalties and then losing by a point in the last minute. There's a cumulative impact of turning down kickable penalties in knockout rugby, and I think Harry could have a huge impact there. He seems to want to take pressure kicks. He seems to seek out the pressure, which is a testament to his temperament and how that's grown in recent seasons. But I'd also like to see Harry have an impact with his out-of-hand kicking game. I think he's crucial to Leinster's success. I think if they can play a territory game and squeeze Bordeaux deep into their own, the bowels of their own 22, and say, right, if you're gonna release Penno, Uberti, Ryassi, Bielbiari, see what you can do from 90 metres. And I really think that's that Arsenal likeness that you mentioned, John. Like, they're under no duty to entertain here today. And so I'd like to see Harry take that on board and say, yeah, it might be perceived to be somewhat dreary or negative, but that's where I think he can make a massive impact.
6: Thomas Clarkson is given the vote of confidence at Hyde Head. Andy, what have your observations been around Thomas's journey and the opportunity he has this afternoon?
7: Oh, I think he's done a sterling job. Like, to get the nod ahead of a legend of the game like Tadhg Furlong is significant. You know, Tadhg, I think everyone accepts Tadhg is not an 80-minute player anymore. But for Tadhg, you know, you would have thought maybe he would still get the nod based on experience for the first 55 minutes, and Clarkson comes in. I think it's smart and pragmatic. Clarkson's in the seat. He has done more than enough, provided more than enough stability at scrum time. He's low penalty count in terms of discipline. He's probably not as skillful around the field as Tadhg Furlong, but he doesn't need to be. It comes back to, you know, there's no duty to entertain. You want to make sure that you nullify or neutralise that Bordeaux Beglis scrum early on. And I think there's huge responsibility on Sheehan, Porter, Clarkson, and indeed Joe McCarthy and James Ryan in behind them to have a solid scrum and avoid penalties. If they can absorb that Bordeaux pressure, stay square in the scrum, that's all they need to do. Avoid penalties, avoid focus on the scrum, and take the air out of that area of the game. And I think Clarkson's been chosen for that reason.
6: Rico Ioane, I suppose this is what he was signed for, to make a mark, and he's in a final now. He plays.
7: Yeah, he's an interesting one. He's probably the only selection I felt. I mean, for James Lowe not to be involved, the differentiating factor between James Lowe and Rico Ioane, James Lowe is a creative, game-breaking winger. He will make something happen out of nothing. I think Rico Ioane, at this stage of his career, is more of a finisher. He stays wide and finishes brilliantly, provided the midfield are being creative and creating space. I think if Bordeaux's defence is on song, I'm not sure Rico Ioane is going to come into midfield and break things up the way James Lowe can. But if he gets an inch of space and Leinster are creative in midfield, yeah, he's got more pace than Lowe. He's arguably as good or better a finisher. So I think a lot of Ioane's potential influence is dependent on the others inside him.
6: Okay, so Susanna Mullen, our reporter, has also been speaking with Claire Mann, Noel McNamara, the Bordeaux Beglis attack coach, who has been plotting Leinster's pitfalls ahead of the decider.
8: Okay, Noel McNamara, we're here. Obviously, reigning champions coming back. Does it help the confidence that you've done it once before?
10: Yeah, absolutely. Yeah, I think once you've done something, there's obviously always that feeling that you know how to do it. You've got the job done. But I think, to be honest about it, it doesn't make a huge difference. You know, today is about 80 minutes, maybe 100 minutes, and ultimately it'll be decided on the field. I think what has gone before, yes, it's given us a little bit of confidence. I think we took a little bit of confidence from the route that we had to get here as well. Particularly in that knockout stages at Leicester, Toulouse, Bath, three fantastic teams. And to be honest about it, it gets no easier today. So yes, it's certainly does maybe add a little bit, but ultimately, as I said, it's going to be decided on the pitch.
8: I know you've been asked this multiple times in the build-up and probably today as well, but knowing this Leinster team the way you do, do you think it gives you an advantage coming into the game today?
10: Listen, I don't know. I think I heard Dan Sheehan talking yesterday out in maths class. Knowing that Dan Sheehan failed his junior cert maths isn't going to make a huge difference to the game today, to be honest about it. So, listen, it doesn't make anything. We've got some fantastic memories with so many of the people involved there. But as I said, all of that is in the past. You know, I've been with Bordeaux here for three seasons. The top 14 is an 11-month season, so we've shared so much together. And ultimately, the sole objective, honestly, is to get across the line today. I think we prepared really well for the game. And as I said, it'll be decided over the course for the next 100 minutes.
8: The weather here today, it's roasting. It's been roasting all weekend. Is that something you guys might be more used to than obviously the pasty Irish lads back home?
10: Yeah, I'm not sure. I think it's really like Durban, actually. I spent some time over there. And I think with the nature of the URC now and the fact that, Leinster travel over to South Africa, they play in South Africa, they've got experience of playing in Loss and Difference. You know, you've got players that played in the Lions. Brisbane is a very similar climate today. So I don't think it's going to make a massive difference, to be honest about it. It will change a little bit. It'll be harder to keep the ball. I think there might be a few more transition moments in the game. So maybe that's, as you get into that kind of 60th, 70th minute, obviously we've gone with 6-2, they've gone with 5-3. So we'll see whether that has an impact as well. But I think in terms of the overall piece, it's rained an awful lot in Bordeaux during the winter. So I'm not sure it's going to make a huge impact, to be honest.
8: Okay, just lastly, how are you going to attack against this famous Jack Nienaber defence?
10: I think you're going to have respect for the defence. It's absolutely certain. We've a huge amount of respect for the team, and ultimately we're going to be loyal to our principles and everything else. You know, we're very clear in our identity. We're very clear in how we want to play. You have to have respect for the opposition. We've prepared well, but ultimately it's about trying to impose our game, and certainly hope we'll be able to do that.
8: Amazing, Noel. Best of luck today. Thank you so much.
10: Cheers. Thank you.
6: That is Bordeaux's attack coach, Irishman Noel McNamara. This is Off the Ball Saturday on News Talk, building up to the Investec Champions Cup final. We have commentary of Leinster and Bordeaux. Andy Dunn is our summariser. He is there at the San Mamés Stadium. Do you have to almost specifically stifle Louis Bialbiati? He's 32 tries. He could be one of the best players, if not the best player in the world at the moment.
7: Yeah, I think if the ball is in his hands at the moment, it's probably too late. He's that good. He's that good a player. He's an incredible rugby player. So fleet of foot, change of direction, change of pace. Something really interesting. His top end pace is like no other, but he very often drops down the gears, to deceive maybe a covering winger or fullback and then goes back up the gears. That change of pace is massively dangerous and deceptive too. And he's got that short kicking game. He's a beautiful grubber and chip kicker of the ball at pace. So to me, he can make something out of nothing. I think the key to stifle him is to make sure the ball doesn't get near him. Sounds very easy, but when yes. You've got Luku, Jalibert, Moefana, Penno, Uberti, Rayasi, I mean, these are incredibly creative and athletic players all around him. And then up front, they've got a capacity to win quick ball too. So they're rather a complete outfit, I would say, John. But, something Leo maybe cannily glossed over there in the interview with Susanna is, it's not that much of a difference that the pitch dimensions are small. To me, actually, it's a huge difference. 68 metres versus 70 metres is massive in terms of width. 95 metres versus 100 in terms of length, massive. The dead ball areas are smaller than most pitches. And again, that leans into that story for the game that I think Leinster should go along with. If the pitch is smaller, they are choked for less space. You don't need to play excessive rugby in midfield. You need to put them back deep in their territory and try and suffocate them with your rush defence and see can they beat it. It's a harder thing for them to take on deep in their own territory than in a broken midfield from an aimless box kick, for example. So, yeah, I think Leinster's strategy is very, very central to suffocating the feed of possession to a game breaker like the world star that Biel Biari is.
6: Carl Dixon is the referee. What's his MO?
7: Well, usually you'd like a final to be low on controversy. I think he's probably got to manage the inevitable physicality that's going to happen in the first 15-20 minutes. He's got to try and make sure that both teams are not, you know, excessively bending the rule at the breakdown. It usually happens at knockout rugby through adrenaline, through cynicism. I think he's got to try and manage somehow all of those competing factors to keep the game flowing, to make it less stop-start. I think there's a duty on referees at the highest level of the game now to try and promote rugby in terms of its growth globally. And if flagship events are, you know, 2 hours long with 6 minute intervals for TMO, like we got to try and reduce that. So I think there's quite a bit of responsibility on the likes of Dixon and indeed on the TMO to try and keep a flow to the game and keep it as fair as possible.
6: And the benches briefly, Andy.
7: Yeah, I mean, says a lot about young Paddy McCarthy that he's put straight back in there after such a long injury hit season, a serious injury that he got, but he's massively rated there in terms of what he can do at scrum time and also in terms of his ball carrying capacity. Tyke, Furlong, Ronan Kelleher. So you've got a high calibre front row for Leinster. Obviously a bit of injuries in the second row area, so Dermot Mangan gets his shot. Obviously a very tall, rangy athlete. And Max Deegan gets a shot. But to me, what's of interest is Luke McGrath, Kieran Frawley, Jamie Osborne. I have a feeling in my bones that Luke McGrath and or Kieran Frawley, who are both leaving after stellar careers and contribution to Leinster, have yet to play maybe a significant part, which would be an incredible finish for them. Over on the Bordeaux Begla side, probably less household names for the Irish fans, but still Big Ben Tamifunai is an amazing ball carrier for them and a huge man. Hugo Boniface, and then obviously they've got Arthur Retier, Roman Burras to come off the bench with speed in their back line. So yeah,
6: call it, Andy.
7: I'm going to call it. I'm going to call it for a Leinster win.
6: Great stuff, Andy Dunn. Thanks for now. Back to you shortly on Off the Ball Saturday here on News Talk. Live commentary of the Investec Champions Cup final between Leinster and Bordeaux. Live from Bilbao's coming up.
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6: Welcome back to Off the Ball Saturday here on News Talk. It's John Duggan with you through to five. Let's get some very quick team news from Killarney. Kerry versus Donegal in the All-Ireland Football Championship. Tommy Rooney.
41: John, how you doing? Yeah, significant changes to both sides, as I had hinted at a little earlier on.
0: A few more than I had expected, to be honest. Two for Kerry. Sean O'Brien comes in for Killian Trant. So Sean O'Brien will probably go to midfield, and it'll be the same midfield partnership that did so well in the All-Ireland final last year, Mark O'Shea and Sean O'Brien. You'd imagine Dermot O'Connor will go to 12 at wing forward. And Paddy Clifford is in for Tony Brosnan. Brosnan had a big impact off the bench in the Munster final against Cork, but Paddy Clifford comes back into that attack. You'd imagine he will go to 11 with Keith Evans, who's impressed throughout, the Kiel man slipping back into the full forward line. From the Donegal side, John, there's four changes, and they're significant as well. Young Max Campbell, who made his debut in the league final and shot the lights out in a sort of a free role from wing back, comes in. Number 19 for Caelan McColgan. McColgan will be one of their man markers, so that's an interesting switch there. And then in the half forward line, Jason McGee comes in. He'll be now wearing number 22, even though he's been listed as number 21. Oisin Gallen comes in, who will be wearing number 21, even though he's been listed as number 22. And Michael Langan, their joint captain, who of course was such a big loss against Down, also comes in for Shane Malone. The one big loss there is that Shane O'Donnell drops out. Such a key forward that knits things together for Donegal in attack. Quite often the man that goes under the radar for Donegal, and he is a big loss, so we'll have to find out what's going on there. But a lot of changes, and as we said before, neither Jack O'Connor nor Jim McGuinness will want to give an inch in Killarney this afternoon.
6: Thank you, Tommy. We're now showcasing live commentary of Leinster versus Bordeaux in the final of the Investec Champions Cup. Between 2009 and 2018, Leinster arrived in European finals. They won the lot. This decade has been a different story. The heartbreak and pain of defeats at times has been too much to bear. But today is a chance to put that right and write a new chapter in the history of the province. Let's find out how it's going to go with our match commentators at the San Mamés Stadium in Bilbao, the former Leinster, Connacht and Harlequins out-half Andy Dunn. And first, Cúana Flaherty.
1: John Duggan, Gramina Maguts, and welcome everybody to the wonderfully warm Bilbao. It's a pleasure to be here in the San Mamés. It's a full crowd. There's a mixture of white and blue, and it is fantastic. Nice warm evenings, 29 degrees here at the moment, as Leinster gather in one last huddle, one last breathing exercise for Leinster as they wear their away white jersey with a touch of yellow, blue shorts and yellow socks. Against them, Bordeaux, who went in 5 minutes earlier than Leinster for the warm-up to escape from the heat. Andy Dunn is beside me here. They've won four, they've lost four, Andy. There's been a drive for five. You think they can do it?
2: I do. I mean, they've got 15 internationals, is for one thing, starting today. They've got pain and shared experience of pain. And at some point, I think they can manage to get across the line in one of these finals. And I think, why not today? They're up against a world-class team in Bordeaux, but I don't think it's beyond the realms of possibility, despite a poor season to date in terms of entertainment. They've made it to a final, and they've got key players throughout, huge experience throughout, huge drive, winning mentality. It's a possibility.
1: Against Leinster today is Bordeaux, the reigning champions. They beat Leicester, Toulon, Toulouse and Bath to get to the final. 6 seconds till we start. Harry Byrne is number 10 for Leinster. He got the nod. 1 second to go, and here we go. Investec Champions Cup Final 2026. Harry Byrne kicks as Leinster play left to right as we look down. And Bordeaux carry it out. They're just inside their own 22-metre line. They're playing in shade at the moment. A third of the pitch is covered in sunlight. The rest is in shade. Hopefully we won't have to talk too much about the heat. It's kept in play and knocked on by Hugo Keenan. First error in the game by Leinster and by Hugo Keenan, who never, ever makes a mistake. And Andy Dunn, you said it earlier, small little things, marginal errors can creep in, and not what you want from a Leinster point of view after 30 seconds.
2: Well, he did a lot for people who were listening on radio. It wasn't a simple construct there. It was a wonderfully long-ranging kick by Maxime Lucu, and Keenan stepped off the field and jumped back onto the field as the ball curved back in field. So he had a lot going on before it landed. We were also down pitch side pre-game. It's greasy.
1: It is.
2: I mean, that level of heat, there's sweat, there's grease. I think we're going to see quite a little bit of unforced errors in terms of possession football. So hopefully it's an anomaly.
1: They sprinkled water on the pitch beforehand as well, so it is a nice greasy ball out there. Maxime Lucu. So Bordeaux have a put in. They're just inside the Leinster 10-metre line, 5 metres out from the near sideline. Maxime Lucu looks to feed. Free kick taken by Lucu. Out he goes, and it's gone forward by Bordeaux. It's going to be a Leinster put in. Leinster have it. Won back by Van der Fleer, who's taken off the helmet as far as I can tell. So no red cap by Van der Fleer. Plenty of space behind. Andy Dunn wants to kick in behind. Leinster didn't do it first time. Leinster have possession inside their own 10-metre line. Here comes Van der Fleer. No red cap by Van der Fleer. He has a bit of black strap tape around his ears. And that's it. And now Leinster slow everything down. 1:50 gone. Box kick by Gibson Park. Louis Biel-Bierre goes up, knocked forward by Tommy O'Brien's shoulder. Advantage being played by Carl Dixon, the referee today. And now Borto tried to settle down. Still advantage being played to Carl Dixon. Maxime Lucu out to Cameron Wilkie, tackled by Leinster and James Ryan. And Lucu looks to box kick. Harry Byrne is waiting it. He kicks it high. Tommy O'Brien attacks from the side with Louis Biel-Bierre. Louis Biel-Bierre shoulder Tommy O'Brien, and the Bordeaux crowd are not happy, but Tommy O'Brien stood his ground. But Leinster, after losing it, Maxime Lucu out. Number 12, Mofana. Mofana still has it. Dan Sheehan with the tackle. Toulouse to Bordeaux have it inside the Leinster 10-metre line. 2:45 gone. Here comes Jalabert out wide. They've numbers out wide, but they straighten it up. Gary Ringrose closed the door. That's the Nina Aber defence. Lucu, they're in the sunlight on the far side. Jalabert space in behind, kicks it. A nice, nice play, Bordeaux. Already you can see Andy Dunn, Maxime Lucu and Jalabert in complete control.
2: Yeah, and I suppose on the flip side of that, Leinster turned over Bordeaux possession within 30 seconds. There's not a single Bordeaux player within 50 metres of their own half. Nobody in the backfield. That's exactly where they've got to try and squeeze them. And of course, they stick it up the jumper in three phases and get turned over. To me, that's alarm bells ringing already in terms of strategy for Leinster. It's not what they need to do. But so be it. Jalabert kicks the corners and puts the pressure on Leinster.
1: Dan Sheehan, 100% line-out accuracy the last day, throws up. They won by Joseph McCarthy. Here comes Conan. Strong tackle. And now McCarthy and Caterpillar for Gibson Park inside their own 22. Looks to clear. Gets good distance on that. Fine kick by Gibson Park over the far sideline. Ooh, bounces on the line.
2: Fantastic.
1: Very laxing days go by Bordeaux. Defence there. And now a Bordeaux line-out just outside their own 22-metre line, the far sideline. 4 minutes gone, no score. And now Leinster get to put a bit of pressure on the Bordeaux line-out. They're in the direct sunlight on the far side of the pitch. It's Maxime Lamothe. Bordeaux taking their time. Lucu tells Lamothe he's to throw two. Six-man line-out. Outside their own 22, a bullet to the nearest man. On a small maul. Lucu stays behind. They're trying to test the Leinster defensive maul. 4.5 minutes gone. No score here in the San Mamés in Bilbao. Leinster managed to win it back. Excellent defensive maul by Leinster. And that is a first win for Tom Clarkson and the defence.
2: It's a lot more like it in terms of what they need to do tactically. Okay, you've got a 50 metre long range kick by Gibson Park instead of a hit and hope box kick. They've got 60 metres down the field. They've got discipline in the defence, and they've turned them over in the defensive maul. These are the ways they've got to squeeze an absolutely electric team like Bordeaux. It's simple execution.
1: Make it a disjointed game.
2: Absolutely.
1: Slow it down. No rhythm.
2: They've got to take any chaos out of the broken field stuff for Bordeaux. So wonderful maul defence there. Wonderful long-ranging kick by Gibson Park. Brilliant attacking scrum now on the Bordeaux 22.
1: 5.5 minutes gone. First scrum for Leinster. They're over on the far, far sideline. 10 metres in from that sideline. Just outside the Bordeaux 22-metre line. And it's nice and slow. The clock keeps ticking. They are in the direct sunlight at the moment over there. And Carl Dixon having a few words with Caelan Dorris. And I don't think Caelan Dorris is wearing his scrum cap either.
2: These are tough moments for the likes of Carl Dixon. He's to try and keep flowing the game, but early scrums, huge energy in there.
1: Yep.
2: A lot of emotion going into these early scrums.
1: 6 minutes on the clock, so a minute has been wasted in this scrum as Gibson Park feeds, goes to the back. The Leinster scrum moves forward. Gibson Park out to Henshaw. He goes right to left, just outside the Toulouse 22-metre line. Out to Dorris. Gibson Park looks to go left, takes his time, goes right. Strong carry. Leinster now inside the Bordeaux 22 metre line. Goes to Henshaw, had to stop, falls. That's Harry Byrne slipping. As we said, they sprinkled this pitch beforehand. flat pass to Ringrose, had to stretch to get it. They're over at the Bordeaux 22 metre line, two men to Gibson's Parks. Right, he goes left to James Ryan. They're closer now to the centre of the pitch on the Bordeaux 22. Here comes Keenan to Ringrose. They had numbers there, but Ringrose is tackled. Good play by Leinster. 7 minutes on the clock. Gibson Parks, slow ball, goes to Ryan. He goes against the grain. Three Bordeaux players. Quick ball delayed by Leinster. Bordeaux won it back. No, Gibson Park is digging. Henshaw dummies. Ball scrambles out. Here comes Gibson Park in a gap. He's isolated. They need a quick ball release. Picked up, carried. Leinster are 5 metres out from the Bordeaux line. Ryan has his hands out. Gibson Park is back as scrum half. They're 5 metres out, 15 metres in. 7.5 minutes gone. Out to Ringrose again. Flat pass. He's tackled. Still 5 metres out. Gibson Park. Bordeaux have a player down. He goes to Harry Byrne. Did that ball slip forward? No. Leinster still have it. Disjointed. All Leinster players are in within 10 metres of each other. Over on the far, far sideline is Gary Ringrose, I think, all on his own. Hands up in the air. They're not going to go. Bordeaux are down to 14 players. They have a player down injured. Gibson Park goes left to Ringrose again. It's Dan Sheehan who's on the far sideline. Both left knees are strapped. Gibson Park, they're in front of the post, inside to Joseph McCarthy. Joe tackled 5 metres out. Leinster player Harry Byrne goes wildly over the top. Here comes Conan, tackled, and Gibson Park is skipping the first receiver every time. Here comes Ringrose, out to Tommy O'Brien. He's in the corner. 8 minutes gone, and Leinster are over. First score of the game. Discipline play by Leinster, and Tommy O'Brien in the corner. 8 minutes, 5-0.
2: What a wonderful score. And absolutely pitch perfect, technically and tactically is more important. Go on. This is where they need to play. Possession football is in the 22 for Bordeaux. They don't need to play around in midfield with multiple phases and unnecessarily sap their own energy. So they, again, I come back to that long 55 metre kick by Gibson Park. They had a brilliant disciplined defensive maul. They got an attacking scrum and they held it for 15, 16 phases. I think they were helped by Boschetton, the number 6 for Bordeaux. Probably a bit of a wrecking ball in their defensive system, was on the deck for a while, but they used that extra man well.
1: And Boschetton has gone off as Harry Byrne has nailed the conversion from an extremely tight angle. 9.5 minutes, Leinster lead 7-0. Just the start they wanted, Andy.
2: Absolutely, and even I see you never wish a player bad health or luck, but Boschetton going off is important too for Leinster, and a beautiful touchline conversion from Harry Byrne.
1: Yeah, Timo Mathieu is on instead of Boschetton, and now a line out for Leinster. Bordeaux with the restart going over the far sideline, and now Leinster need to just dominate. Trust the process, trust what worked for them. As Dan Sheehan has a line out on his own 22 metre line, the far sideline. 10 minutes on the clock, 7-0 Leinster lead, as Mathieu is on for Boschetton. And now Leinster taking their time, walking gingerly towards the line out. 4-man line out. They go to the back to Joe McCarthy. Joe, and it's stolen back by Bordeaux, trying to be too smart. Bordeaux slow. Mathieu didn't know where to go, tackled. Bordeaux have it outside the Leinster 22 metre line. Jalibert, flat pass out wide, and here comes Louis Bielle-Bierre. The Bordeaux crowd to their feet, and are they over? Oh, great tackle by Van der Vliert. Bordeaux are 5 metres out. Lucu refs in his way. Lucu, his own players in his way. Across to Palou. Palou have it. Penalty advantage to Bordeaux, and Leinster have made a mess of this as Bordeaux have two players out wide. They throw it out in the corner, one on one versus Harry Byrne. And are we going
2: he's
1: upstairs?
2: He's in touch.
1: It's advantage anyway. We're going to go upstairs and have a look at this. The TMO is Marius van der Gusthuizen, and that's how dangerous Bordeaux. Leinster had their own line out, they lost it, and now upstairs we go to Marius van der Westhuizen to see if Harry Byrne managed to push him over the line into touch or not before he got pressure down. And again, it just shows how dangerous Bordeaux are in the blink of an eye.
2: Well, so dangerous, but we've Adam 6'8", Adam Coleman, the Australian, gets in the air, wins the Leinster line out, and from that they get it all the way over to the far side. I think Wokey's knee is on the deck off the field.
1: So the Bordeaux crowd think he managed to touch it down before his knee touches the grass. And I think the home crowd are correct. They're going to look at this. There's a delay in the screen in front of us, and on the screen up here, the big screen in the stadium. And it comes down to inches, and there's downward pressure on that ball before his knee hits the ground, according to the Bordeaux crowd. And Marius is chatting to Carl Dixon. Christoph Ridley is beside Carl Dixon as well, as we have another look at it. And it is millimeters, and I think that that is a try.
2: That's one.
1: No try. We do not have the rep in our ear. To me, that looked like a try. Andy.
2: Well, I think it's wonderful athleticism by Cameron Wokey. I think my gut reaction when I saw it live was that right knee was actually touching the deck.
1: We're having a little look at here. Did he have control, full control? I can't see why that's not a try. Cameron Wokey can't believe why it's not a try. The Bordeaux crowd can't believe it's not a try.
2: Well, if we needed any reminder how dangerous they are.
1: Okay, Jalibert penalty, kicks it into touch. So they're back on the near sideline beside us. There's 11 and a half minutes gone. Leinster leads 7-0. Bordeaux have a line out 5 metres out from the Leinster line. Last line out. Bordeaux tested the Leinster maul. The Leinster defensive maul stood strong, won a scrum off it. What will they do this time? Lamotte. And compete goes Joe McCarthy. Knocked on by Joe McCarthy. Snapped the ball. Deliberate knock on, says the referee, I think. As they go, boy, tackle was their arms by James Ryan. Referee happy to let it go. Clarkson with the tackle. Lucu at the base. Pops it out to Gazzotti. And now Bielbieri goes to clear out. Goes across to Sadi. Advantage being played by Carl Dixon. As Bordeaux are on 5 metres out from the Leinster try line. Lucu goes out wide and is carried forward. Here comes Palu, a metre out from the Leinster line. They reset again, recycle. Leinster defence so far doing so well, keeping them out. Advantage still being played by Carl Dixon. 13 minutes gone, Leinster lead. As Mathieu tries to carry, no advantage. Back we go to the penalty. And Leinster defence stood strong that time.
2: Well, just on that, Tommy O'Brien is giving away about 27 kilos according to the programme stats to Palu. And he's just absolutely obliterated him 2 metres from the Leinster line. The fella has no concept of danger. He's just a phenomenal defender in terms of his courage.
1: And interesting, you want points on the board. 7-0 down, Bordeaux are going to tap and go. They want to try. They've got the big man, they've got Sadie. They're pointing at Leinster, telling them to get back. Picked up, Sadie carries, falls forward, a metre out. Lucu, it's at his feet. He's looking to his right. He goes back. Fantastic tackle by Henshaw, stopped him straight away. Lucu still, they're 5 metres out. Here comes Mathieu. He falls forward by an extra metre. Another half a metre. Lucu under the post. And Maxime Lucu has managed to find the gap and dive through it. Excellent disjointed play, deliberate play by Bordeaux to find that gap for Lucu.
2: Well, look, they've got threats all over the field, and I think Lucu's exploited that. The Leinster can't have to fan out. They can't stop everyone. They can't stop Jalibert. They can't stop Moe Fana. They can't stop Bielbari all at the same time. And as they fan out, they're obviously weak through the centre, and Lucu's opportunistically just darted through there. I think Kuan, there's an inevitability to Bordeaux getting into those areas. I think they're likely to score. The key is it's too late when they're already in there. You've got to keep them out.
1: You're listening to Off the Ball Saturday on News Talk. Andy Dunn with myself here in Bilbao. There is 15 minutes gone here in the San Mamés, and it is all square. 7-7, one try apiece. And Maxime Lucu, the Bordeaux captain, scored the try, converted the try. Oh. And now Harry Byrne has kicked it too far. That's two unforced error by Leinster. One by Hugo Keenan, and now Harry Byrne. Apparently the pitch is 95 metres long, and Harry Byrne has kicked it straight out.
2: Well, I think we heard Leo Cullen, I think, playing a bit of a canny line pre-game, saying there's not much difference between 95 and 100. in length there is. Tell Harry Byrne, he's just kicked a normal.
1: A lot of talk about the director of the past couple of games, and the director here of the match has just gone to Sam Prendergast in the crowd, who sat beside Fintan Gunn, and now he's showing Kieran Frawley. And the Leinster players can see that, and now Bordeaux have all the momentum. 15 minutes gone, 7-all. A scrum in the middle of the pitch, and they can go left or right here. Lucu has possession. Takes his time. Two packs collide. It's at the feet of Mathieu. Lucu is taking his time. Walks toward him. Jalabert to his right. Here comes Jalabert. Mafana out wide. There's space here. They're letting him go and carry it. He gets closer to Leinster

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2: Again, the home crowd thinks it has. Carl Dixon's chatting to Gibson Park, and yeah, exactly what the referee has changed his mind. They say that the referee will never change his mind. And now we've seen it a few times this year. Of course, a few weeks ago, Monaghan.
3: That's unlucky. That is unlucky. I mean, there's a fingernail in that. But then again, they've probably got away with one with Cameron Rocky. So
2: yeah.
3: You'd wonder about the adrenaline there for Harry Burns' kickoff. The needless long kick. And Leinster under immediate pressure. Leinster just needed a kickoff to land in the opposition half.
2: So now, as Andy said, instead of Leinster possibly having possession on the Bordeaux half, they're now defending a Bordeaux scrum 5 metres out from their own try line. And really interesting what Bordeaux are doing. They've got four men just beside Luke Coupe, Yabiri, Jalabert, Mafana, then Penault. One fella then 10 metres out, another fella hugging the far sideline. 17 minutes gone, 7-all in the San Mamés. Bordeaux have it 5 metres out. Ball is slow to get back to the feet of Luku. Advantage to Bordeaux. Mafana, Jalabert, and it should be a try for Bordeaux in the far corner. In they go. Easy as that. They had the advantage, and the Nina Aber defence was no problem for Noel McNamara's attack. 12-7 Bordeaux.
3: I think deservedly so. There's a horrible inevitability to that Bordeaux attack. I think the problem lies in allowing them entry in the first place. Leinster have absolutely got to be airtight around the unforced errors, and unfortunately we've seen three of them in the first 20 minutes that have all had a very direct impact. The Nienaber defence against this level of attack is, you know, you're already on the back foot here, you know, 5 metres out from your try line. It's like I said, there's an inevitability to Jalabert, his ability to carry, suck in defences, isolate that gap in the defence. And yeah, I mean, worrying times
2: as Maxime Lucu has just converted, which makes it 14-7. Andy, we've been talking all morning, all day, and one thing that you've kept coming back to is that end of controlling the game and where the game should be played from. As we have a 20 minute break here for a water break, and you've been talking about trying to ping Porto back. Let's play in their half, their 22. For the first 18 minutes, predominantly Leinster have been inside their own 22.
3: Well, I think one of the hardest things in this type of environment, in the heat and the atmosphere and the sense of occasion, is to keep your head in the fridge, literally. And I think Leinster need to reduce their unforced error count. Three unforced errors in 20 minutes have directly led to Bordeaux scores. The flip side of that is they didn't just hand them the score. Bordeaux are in a position, and we know they are lethal, and they are lethal in almost every area of the field, particularly across that back line. It's too late when they've got a scrum on your 5 metre line. You've almost got to concede the fact you're going to score and try and reduce your error count thereafter. I think
2: so we're talking about controlling the game, do we need to see more Harry Byrne? Do we need to see more?
3: I think Harry needs to get his hand on the ball a lot more, and when he gets his hand on the ball, to kick long and kick early. Leinster's try came directly from a 55-60 metre long range exit kick from Gibson Park and an excellent line out defence. These are basics in the game, and when Leinster implement and execute those basics, they look every bit on a par with Bordeaux. It's when they give the unforced error, it's a red rag to a bull for these Bordeaux lads. They love a bit of chaos, they love a broken up field, and they are ruthless when they've got it.
2: 18 minutes gone, 14-7 Bordeaux lead. There's a water break here in the San Mamés as the temperature rises here. It is around 29 degrees.
3: Delighted to see a bit of common sense in terms of the player welfare. It's roasting hot out there, and there seemed to be excessive talk around whether there would or would not be a water break. Come on, give the lads, it's not cruelty here, like, give the lads a water break.

0: Water break. It didn't impact the flow of the game.
1: And again, it should add to the spectacles. The players will be fitter, fresher, able to perform, and they've got all towels out there. Gymbastic has done an unbelievable job. They've got ice buckets out there, towels in the ice buckets. Players are all there trying to cool themselves down. And now we've got another reset. The last reset ended up with a Bordeaux try, and this time Harry Byrne has judged it to perfection. Luke Hugh catches it 5 metres out. Tommy Bryan nearly managed to block him. Hugo Keenan lets it go out. A touch this time, will not take a quick line out, and now Leinster will have a line out in their own half, inside their own 10 metre line. And now they get to go again. And one thing about Leinster, past couple of years, again, they're being judged on today's success. This is to get back again. They've lost to La Rochelle twice, they've lost to Toulouse. They're made of something to be able to keep coming back. Now is another challenge. 7 points down, 20 minutes. What do you think?
0: I think they have it within them, provided their execution, you know, they need to be quite close to flawless. They're capable of doing that, but certainly unforced errors need to be eradicated here.
1: Jack Conan wins the line out. Here comes Doris. Sidesteps. Clear out, done. Gibson Park, quick ball available. He's going to box kick. Bielbieri is looking for space. They slow it down so he can get an extra half a metre. No pressure under Bielbieri. Now Tommy O'Brien goes chasing. Head up. Bielbieri versus O'Brien. Oh, O'Brien had it in his hands. And Bielbieri slapped it out of it. And now Bordeaux look to go again. Luke Gou, quick ball out. Across to Maxime Lamothe, the hooker. Luke Gou to Jalabert, who just kicks it. A little dink in inside. Great play, covering play by Ringrose. Leinster players getting their way. They're on their own 10 metre line. Gibson Park. Bordeaux have two players back. Doris stutter steps right to left. Tackled by Luku, gets another metre. Gibson Park wants to box kick again. Slow everything down. And Jalabert and Mafan are back there. No pressure under them as Gibson Park kicks it long. Tommy O'Brien should hit Rassisi. Raisi, as Jalabert tries to escape out from Henshot, doesn't manage to do that. As Luku out to Bielbieri. And Leinster a bit slow to get this defensive line up and running as O'Brien is cleared out. Luku on his own 10 metre line. Bordeaux have it, 14-7. 20 minutes gone in Bilbao. Luku walks towards the ball. Now it's Bordeaux's time to control it. Nice ball up for Bielbieri. O'Brien in from the side. And Bielbieri catches and is brought down by O'Brien, who's then cleared out. And here comes Jalabert, dances away past Clarkson. And Bordeaux, everything's going their way at the moment. Quick ball. It goes across to Penno, wearing number 13. Across to Cameron Wokey, sidesteps Doris. And Bordeaux, nonchalantly working their way up the pitch under no pressure. Leinster either are awfully tired out there because their line speed is not usually at the level we usually see. They come again. Bordeaux jogging their way across the pitch. Luku. Broken play by Bordeaux. Gap's been found. They're now on the Leinster 22. They come back inside. Leinster not committing players to the breakdown. Mafana out wide. They've overlapped here. O'Brien, excellent tackle. Knock on. No, he managed to catch it. Luku goes out wide to Uberti. And it's won back by Leinster, is it? Did it go forward? Knocked on. They thought they won it back, and they knocked it on. Andy, this is awfully impressive by Bordeaux.
0: It is. They only need a centimetre width either side of a Leinster player for the individual attacking flair they've got. And that threat coming from so many areas of the field is very, very difficult to defend in this heat.
1: 22 minutes gone in Bilbao. Bordeaux still lead 14-7. A try by Luke Gout.
0: They're almost, you can see the nail marks on the chalkboard. They're just about clinging on there. So a wonderful moment defensively there from Gary Ringrose, who shot back out of the defensive line to cover a disguised chip by Jalabert. That kind of stuff that Brian O'Driscoll talks about, a defensive read. Just that in-game knowledge. That was body language, looking at Jalabert, disguising the chip, and Ringrose in the right place. But that kind of brilliance and anticipation is exactly what's keeping them in it at the moment. It's not defensive systems. It's just barely clawing their way to survival, and they need to try and stop that Bordeaux momentum somehow.
1: Bordeaux have a scrum on the Leinster 22 metre line. Liku has it. The scrum has been dominant for Bordeaux. A goal across. Mafana, oh, missed tackle by Harry Byrne. The number 10 missed it. And they take their time. Slow jog by Palou. And interesting the way Bordeaux are attacking Leinster now, mixing it between walking, jogging, and then injecting some pace back inside to Palou yet again. Leinster are tiring out there. A lot of tackles been made so far. And now Bordeaux soak in some Leinster players, make space out wide. Penalty advantage to Bordeaux. Jalibert out wide. In tackle by Keenan. Door closed. They're on the far sideline, 5 metres out from the Leinster try line. Luku a metre out. Hit backwards. Can they dive over the try? Leinster are in trouble here. 14-7. 25 minutes gone. Luku takes his time. Waits. They go around to Jalibert. Out wide. They've 3v1. There has to be a try here. Bielbiri bounces into his hands. Dances away from Gibson Park. Finishes. 3 tries for Bordeaux with 25 minutes gone. And Andy Dunn, unfortunately, Leinster look lost out there at the moment.
0: Yeah, look, it's almost too late if you're trying to trust your scramble defence deep in your own territory, you know, with a team as lethal as this. The key for Leinster is to not be in that area of the field. And unfortunately, in 25 minutes of play, they've only had one period in the Bordeaux 22,
1: and they scored,
0: and they came away with a well-worked try, and deservedly so. Otherwise, it's been one-way traffic because they're losing the territory battle, their scramble defence, and there is no defensive system can stop an attack this potent. The problem is, you're already in massive, massive trouble when they're on their fourth phase in your 22. You can't let them in, and I think you'd nearly talk about them. The NFL approach of conceding on purpose in order to just conserve energy, and you may as well get out and try and get into a better territory. It's almost like that. The Bordeaux almost playing with them by multiple phases, changing their pace.
1: Leinster are making it easy for them, though.
0: I think they are with the unforced errors. I still think they have it within them to claw this back. I think, provided they don't concede next, I think they're in real trouble. If Leinster score next, it's still a game on.
1: 21-7 is the score here with 25 minutes gone. You're listening to Off the Ball Saturday on News Talk, as Bordeaux have scored 3 tries now. They've been averaging 6.5 tries or 6.4 tries a game. They've scored 305 points before today. Here comes Hugo Keenan, catches it. Harry Byrne, flat pass out wide. Ringrose. Leinster have it on the far sideline, halfway line, 21-7, 3 tries to 1 score. Harry Byrne, first bit of play from Leinster since they scored that Tommy O'Brien try after 8 minutes. Joe McCarthy carried across the board low line. Harry Byrne to Conan, to McCarthy again. Has he lost it? No, Leinster did enough. Gibson Park back inside. Doris to Byrne. There's numbers here. Lovely pass out wide. Van der Fleer embraces the tackle. Better by Leinster. Carried by Rico Ioane. Offloads to Gibson Park. Much, much better by Leinster. Harry Byrne to Clarkson. Goes back in where he has a bit of support. 30 metres out from the Bordeaux try line. Harry Byrne to Henshaw. He's got Ringrose. And dangerous tackle, but Ringrose still has it. Referee happy. There was a wrap. James Ryan inside to McCarthy. Can he offload? He can. To Henshaw. Sorry, to Harry Byrne. Much, much better play by Leinster. Penalty advantage. Gibson Park kicks it out wide. Here comes Van der Fleer. One-handed catch, was it? Unable to do it. Back we go. Now, 21-7. Kick right in front of the posts. You want 3 points?
0: Categorically, I want, yeah. Because they need to get a score. They need to settle the game. And for me, yeah, I would take the points.
1: There's a conversation on between Doris and Harry Byrne.
0: There's 55 minutes left.
1: There is. And they're going to the corner. Leinster averaging 4.7 tries a game, Bordeaux 6. They've made a decision, they need a try. 28 minutes gone, 21-7. That was much, much better play by Leinster. McCarthy instrumental in it, and Doris talking about those leaders, those people you want to take control of the game. We saw more of Harry Byrne. Leinster have a line out, 5 metres out from the Bordeaux try line. Dan Sheehan has it. They go, oh, wish him I, and I'm not sure what happened there. Nobody jumped up. I think we're going again, Andy.
0: It's a scrum to Leinster. I think Cameron Walkie kind of paddle flapped it with his hand. I think the ball just careered off the field by 20 metres. I've never seen that before.
1: He
0: just slapped it off the field. Volleyball.
1: Wow. And you'd kind of be worried by Leinster there that nobody went up in the air.
0: You'd be very worried. If you're going to take an option to not kick a goal and not a single line-out jumper gets off the deck, that is a system breakdown. Very worrying. Like, you've got to either take your points if you're going for the line-out, at least know what your call is.
1: 21-7. 29 minutes gone. Leinster, 5 metres in, 5 metres out from the try line. The ball is at Doris's feet. He looks up. Is he going to carry? He goes left himself. He's on his own. Will he offload it? He doesn't. 4 metres out. Gibson Park throws. They're going. Crash ball. Gibson Park. Conan carries. Driven back. Hard to make out the Leinster numbers with the sun on the white jersey. Doris again carries. But again, Bordeaux stands strong. Gibson Park goes. Soft hands by Harry Byrne, but Leinster now have gone backwards 6 metres out from the Bordeaux try line, 15 metres in from the far sideline. 30 minutes gone, 21-7. Leinster, they're hammering their way at this Bordeaux defensive line who look fairly comfortable. It's first receiver and backwards Leinster go. Gibson Park. Leinster are static. There's no movement by the Leinster players. They're all waiting for the ball. Gibson Park looks to his left, but there's only Jack Conan, so he'll have to go right. They're right in front of the Bordeaux post. McCarthy falls forward. Doris beats one player, beats a second. They're right in front of the Bordeaux posts. Oh! And poor ball by Gibson Park. Poor handling by Leinster. And Andy, mentioning there how static Leinster are, talking about leaders, what was the plan there?
0: I really find it hard to fathom how a team, I mean, we commend them, right? It's their fourth final in 5 years, but if you get to knockout rugby and you keep turning down kickable penalties when points on the board matters, look what it means to the Bordeaux team, the Bordeaux management, the Bordeaux support, that they've kept Leinster out. 21-10, conserve your energy, take your medicine, get back in your own half and start playing again. They play the ball for 4 more minutes. They get their line out botched that they opted to go for to the corner. They botched the line out. They exhaust themselves for 5 phases, turn over the ball, and Bordeaux are on fire. This is absolute suicide rugby that they committed in previous finals again and again, avoiding or declining kickable penalties. It drives me insane to watch it. Like, at what point in history did they learn from lessons? You know, hard to fathom.
1: We've been talking throughout the year to Leinster performance where their head's been at, and it's been as if there's a bit of scar tissue damage in their play all year.
0: For me, if you're going to turn down a kickable penalty for a line out, you at least nail the line out. Not a single jumper got off the deck. That's chaos they're creating, and needless work and pressure upon themselves. And the whole Bordeaux management are on their feet. The whole backfield of support go crazy.
1: We're going to see Gellibert kick the ball on, and he kicks it 50 metres out on the far sideline. And Bordeaux cleared their lines, defended well. And again, very straightforward for Bordeaux, 21-7, two tries in it.
0: We're looking at a characteristic strength in Bordeaux. Obviously, their attack is much lauded. The ease with which they've got out of their own territory, 3 occasions so far.
1: Bordeaux have managed to get inside Leinster's 22 6 times. Leinster have only done it 3 times so far. Okay, looking for a better line-out. And we're going to have to go to Killarney, where Tommy Rooney has an update between Kerry and Donegal.
2: Kieran, you're welcome to Killarney. We're about 1,700 kilometres north of you right here, and I'm just after watching Donegal's Michael Langan curl over a beautiful two-pointer. There's 23 minutes on the clock. It's been a phenomenal game of football so far, and it's Donegal 1-8, Kerry 8 points. Serious stuff. It started before the throw-in. A real bit of tetchiness. We needed to be a bit of it. Michael Murphy had about 4 Kerry lads around them. The referee, Sean Hurston, threw in the ball while there was a row going on one end of the field. Kerry went down and had a goal chance. It was blocked. And Donegal responded immediately with a goal of their own after 90 seconds to get the scoring going. It's been end-to-end. It's been brilliant. There's been a bit of rowing as well. And at the minute, it's Kerry playing against the wind, who are just 3 points down against Donegal. 1-8 to Donegal, 8 points to Kerry.
1: Meanwhile, good to Tommy as we resume here in Bilbao, San Mamés Stadium. We've missed nothing, 21-7, as Leinster kick a high box kick up. And they have won it back. Oh, they gained 5 metres from that box kick. And now Harry Brown with 50-22. It's what Andy Dunn has wanted all week. And it's going to bounce into the arms of Louis Biel-Bure, who takes his time and clears the line. A much better play Leinster. Simple play. And now they'll have a line out on the Bordeaux 10-metre line.
0: Worst case scenario, it's a 30-metre net gain and they've got to throw into the line out.
1: 33 minutes gone, and we're going to talk about situational football a lot in this game, Andy, because we can see already Bordeaux have changed their tactic. They've got the cushion, and now they're happy just to kick the ball along to Leinster and tell Leinster to come at them.
0: So it's almost like they've gone down from fifth gear back into second or third, conserving their own energy, slowing the pace of the game. Jalabert, who's known as an attacking running threat, I think he's kicked his last four possessions. Luku's kicked his last three possessions. So, I mean, that's in-game management. That's pragmatism.
1: And heads-up rugby.
0: Yeah. You know, what we're seeing from Leinster is a failure to acknowledge that. And it's absolutely biting them.
1: 21-7, 33 minutes gone. Dan Sheehan has the line-out inside the Bordeaux half. Four-man line-out. They go to Conan and slips out of his hands, and Gibson Park lets the bounce, doesn't win it. And now here comes Boucheton. Bordeaux over the Leinster half. Luku, quick ball. They've upped the gears. Mofana back to Jalabert. Looks for a 50-22. Punts it beyond Keenan. And that is how you control a rugby game. Talk about heads-up rugby. People think it's fancy play. It's literally what Jalabert did there. Saw Leinster were not set up. Saw the space. Kicks it in behind him. Did what Rossburn couldn't do. And wins a 50-22.
0: Yeah, well, it's wonderful play. They've absolutely targeted the Leinster line-out. You know, Leinster are 30 metres out from the Bordeaux line with a line-out. And they've been pilfered again. They're getting two jumpers up. It looks like a little bit like Dan Sheehan and the coordination there between their jumpers. They're a little bit spooked.
1: No 50-22 by the referee. Leinster ball. Instead, Joe McCarthy used. Joe uses every inch of that 6'4" frame of his. And it's gone to Doris. Now Leinster need to start controlling it. Gibson Park looks back and he's going to kick it long. Louis Biel-Bure is looking for a bit of help from Reassi. And Gibson Park drives it right over the head of Biel-Bure. And it's going to be a line out for Bordeaux. Just on the halfway line, Holly Davidson is out there. And Bordeaux get to come again. 35 minutes gone, 21-7. Still plenty of time here for Leinster. Question is that scar tissue. Those finals, Toulouse, La Rochelle, Fautry, Northampton last year in the semi-final. They managed to beat La Rochelle in the death this year in January, 25-24. Can they come back? They did it against Northampton. Luku has the line out to Jalabert. Two Leinster players hit and don't manage to hold. And I think Harry Byrne is down injured. He's holding his left shoulder. And now Jalabert out wide. And again, another Leinster player bounces off the tackle. That's twice in a row. As Jalabert across. Palou having a monster game. Now Jalabert sees space behind, blocked by Van der Fleer, knocked forward by McCarthy. And now broken play, Gibson Park doesn't catch it. Peno to Louis Biel-Bure, and he is in for his ninth try in this year's Champions Cup final. Talking about chaos, that was chaotic in the middle of the pitch. Knocked on twice by Leinster players. Gibson Park should have caught the ball and held on to it. Couldn't. The greasy ball into the hands of Peno, who's had more offloads, 16 before today. And who would you want beside Andy Dunn but Louis Biel-Bure? Four tries in 36 minutes for Bordeaux as they lead 26-7.
0: Hard to fathom any way back from this. Hugely disappointing. But you know what? You watched Leinster with a very organised defensive structure there. Twice the Nenagh defence came forward, worked in terms of, in theory it worked, but they lost that collision. Twice, two players from Leinster against one attacker from Bordeaux gets bounced, they get bounced. The Nenagh defence works when you've got huge South African men winning, taking on those collisions. Perhaps not here. They got physically dominated despite their defensive approach, and then they turn the ball over, then there's chaos. But again, these are basics. It's the chaos at this stage is too late. That score by Bordeaux is coming from Leinster's failings in defence.
1: And now this game for Leinster has become chaotic as they are 28-7 behind. It's 4 tries to 1 try Bordeaux lead, and it's all about tries now. Leinster need to go chasing, they need to go hunting, they need to start to hold possession and to find a score quickly. 2.5 minutes to go to half time here. 28-7 is the score, as Bordeaux now can just completely and utterly change their game plan. Was that blocked again by Dan Sheehan? Will it be a Bordeaux line out? Biabiri thinks it is, and it is. Every little thing is going right for Bordeaux. Blocked kicks falling into their hands, and Bordeaux taking their time. You're looking for leaders now for Leinster.
0: Absolutely. They look a little battle weary here. I think the half time whistle can't come quick enough. I mean, you got to give credit to this Bordeaux movement.
1: Has it been simple for them?
0: No, I think they make it look simple. They're an incredibly creative and dangerous attack.
1: Chalabert, no chances, just kicks it back to Leinster. He understands what has to happen. Tommy O'Brien, second time collects across to Hugo Keenan. Hugo Keenan picks, carries Gibson Park out to Harry Byrne. Here comes Rico Ioane. They're still in their own half, finds space, but he's on his own. Bordeaux should win this back. Leinster managed to clear out just in the nick of time. Harry Byrne, Leinster still have it in their own half. McCarthy carries, 28-7, 39 minutes gone, 1 minute to half time. Can Leinster find a score for the end half? Rico Ioane looks left, goes right, goes straight, tackled inside or on the Bordeaux 10 metre line. Leinster managing to make a few yards. I think Bordeaux are happy to concede a few metres though. They're under no pressure here as Leinster have it just inside the Bordeaux half as Bordeaux slow it down. Excellent play by Bordeaux. Harry Byrne, here comes Tommy O'Brien, kicks it in behind into the hands of into Jalabert, dinks it behind, puts Leinster under pressure again. And fascinating sequence of play to see Leinster go once, go twice, go three times, and then just try and kick it away.
0: Yeah, I mean, like kicking the ball away in the fourth or fifth phase as an afterthought when there's players in the backfield for Bordeaux, like, kind of calamitous. You know, if you're going to kick for territory, you've got to create space in the backfield, and you've probably got to opt to kick a lot earlier in your possession. They're exhausting all avenues. They're getting nowhere, and then Bordeaux fill the backfield and they kick as an afterthought, and then Jalabert buries it another 40 metres behind them. Like, to me, I'm very worried about where their mindset is at coming into half time.
1: They've lost another line out. James Ryan couldn't. No, free kick, close the gap. And again, Bordeaux know at this stage can't break the rules as much as they want, because they understand it'll eat into the clock. It'll get into Leinster's head. Every line-out they've competed made a mess of it.
0: Yeah, they've gone after Leinster at a source of strength, typically.
1: Free kick taken by Gibson Park. 20 seconds till half-time. Darris carries, falls forward. They're going to have to go for broke here. Can they carry at 60 metres and try and get a score? 10 seconds to half-time. 28-7 Bordeaux lead. Van der Fleer carries, hits a wall. They are just still on their own 10-metre line. Harry Byrne throws it inside to Conan. Ioane clears it out. Clarkson or Porter goes backwards, and now Leinster, their pattern was broken, so then they had to run back into help. Now Gibson Park gets to go again. Standing start by all the Leinster players. Here comes Tommy O'Brien. 5 Bordeaux players waiting, 3 Leinster players, so O'Brien had to cut inside to where he had support. Harry Byrne, and that's gone backwards from Jalabert, and it's bounced into the hands of Keane. Now a bit of chaos. Can Leinster capitalise on this? No, slow ball by Bordeaux. Gibson Park on his own, inside to Clarkson, to Tommy O'Brien, to McCarthy, much better. Clarkson needs to clear out. He does that job. Gibson Park too slow with the pass. Harry Byrne stands, and it's robbed. Intercept try, like what happened against Edinburgh. 5 tries to no score. They did the exact same thing against Edinburgh at the end of the half. There was no time to go for broke, and Leinster have conceded 5 tries in the first half. 5 tries. The heads are down. I'm not sure, can they believe what happened there? Intercept try. Porter tries to have a word with Carl Dixon, but this has gone from bad to worse. They were 5-0 up. Sorry, they were 7-0 up after 9 minutes, and now they go in at half time down after Luku kicks this. 35-7. Self-inflicted wounds.
0: Oh, it's torture. Absolute torture to watch. I think they're a far more capable team than 35-7. They couldn't have played more into Bordeaux's hands in the last 30 minutes of that half. It's been so flawed.
1: Alright, well, let's reset. Let's go, Andy, right? 35-7, halftime. Neen Aber's there, Matt McBride is there, Leo Cullen is there. What do you do?
0: To be honest, I don't know. I think at 28-7, or you know, they were actually on the front foot
1: well.
0: There. They were moving and they had an overlap. You're talking the game gone potentially. 28-14 is very different to 35-7. They had men over. Very simple intercept by Moefana. I mean, you've got to, at this stage, you've probably got to say to them, look at the process of the line out. Look at probably reducing your energy expenditure even again, and maybe kicking into the corner and building the score and getting one or two scores early in the second half and seeing is there a chance. I think if they chase it, it's going to get worse and worse for me. This is, like you said, it's a self-inflicted wound against a lethal animal that is Bordeaux.
1: And Bordeaux have been one way amazing, but everything is so simple for them. They make it look easy, and even now at the end they know they can go for broke. They add intercept try. They had nothing to lose.
0: Yeah, look, they've been handed far too much on a plate for a game of this magnitude against a team of Leinster's individual and collective quality. They've been handed far too much on the plate. It's kind of self-implosion again by Leinster in conditions where they didn't need to overplay their hand. They've got it, I think, tactically bang wrong, and they've been unduly punished. It's miserable stuff. 35-7 is hard to fathom in the European final at halftime.
1: Yeah, Bordeaux have managed to score and convert 5 tries. Leinster have only managed to convert and score 1 try. There's some challenge in front of them here in the second half, John Duggan, as Bordeaux lead here at halftime, 35-7.
3: Thank you, Cohen. Thank you, Andy. Leinster are in the European final, but it feels as if they're so far away from winning it. They'll need the performance of their lives to turn it around, reminiscent of the Northampton game in 2011. But back then, they were only 16 down. They're 28 points in arrears now. To be honest, Leinster need divine intervention. This is Off the Ball Saturday News Talk. Back for the second half call of Leinster-Bordeaux very shortly. We all feel a bit dispirited, to be honest, but we're going to catch up with the rest of the day's sports news after this.
4: Leinster versus Bordeaux Begley in the European Champions Cup final, live from the San Mamés Stadium on Off the Ball with Bank of Ireland, a proud sponsor of Connacht, Leinster, Munster and Ulster Rugby. Never stop competing.
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3: This is Off the Ball Saturday here on News Talk. John Duggan with you 3-5. Leinster need a miracle. Their Champions Cup dream slipping away yet again. Defending champions Bordeaux lead them by 35-7 in Bilbao. We're going to be back for second half commentary from Bilbao with Cúain O'Flaherty and Andy Dunn shortly. Half time in Killarney, Donegal with the upper hand on Kerry in their All-Ireland Senior Football Championship round. One encounter with the details in Fitzgerald Stadium. Tommy Rooney.
2: John Duggan, forget the score. Absolute carnage here in Killarney at halftime. We had tetchiness throughout this game. Before throwing, there was a row with about four Kerry lads getting involved with Michael Murphy. Referee Sean Hurston just threw the ball in and we had a goal chance for Kerry after about 30 seconds. And then Donegal getting the first score of the game with a goal. At halftime, Donegal lead by 5 after playing with a wind. It's 1-11-9. But just at the hooter, at the end of the halftime whistle, David Clifford came in very hot and heavy with a challenge on Caelan McGonagall. And it was the second time actually he had kind of done that to McGonagall. He had kind of nailed him off the back of a kick out a little earlier as well with a high kind of an elbow to the neck. And just all war broke out, John. Carnage. All the players got involved. Ryan McHugh was covered in blood. Paddy Clifford was left on the deck. Jim McGuinness was in the mix. Kieran Donaghy was in the mix trying to keep McGuinness out of it. All the players were involved. All the subs got involved. Sean Hurston eventually got the players off the field. And even as the Donegal boys were sprinting into the dressing room at halftime, you could see bits and pieces happening with the Kerry lads as well. It's going to be a mess. And the start of the second half, I think there could be red cards for both sides. It's going to be very interesting to see how the Tyrone referee, Sean Hurston, deals with this. I'd love to be talking to you about the football. Right. But it has been one of the best games of football we've witnessed so far. It's been really quality stuff from two of the best teams in the country. But the tetchiness that exists between these two that's built up in their rivalry over the last little while has spilled over here in Fitzgerald Stadium in that first half. And I think the second half is going to be a very interesting beginning to this game.
3: And Tommy, a big fallout from this potentially?
2: Massive, John. I can't go on the record to say exactly what happened. You have an eye on here, you know, at halftime. You're trying to watch it here with your own eyes. You're trying to look at the footage too. You're listening to WhatsApps coming in. You can be sure as hell there's about 22,000 mobile phones pointed in the direction of this. So anything that actually did happen will get highlighted after the game. And you can imagine, you saw how severely Ger Brennan was dealt with after he put hands on somebody when management teams get involved. And I'm telling you now, absolutely everybody was involved in this.
3: Okay, Tommy, thanks so much. Yeah, it'd be interesting if this game was on telly, but it's not. Terrestrial TV, that is. Leash 129, London 114, Tarleton Cup round 2A full-time has come in. We remember we got the Football Championship senior level games to come this evening. Cork against Meath at 5:30 at Porky Rin. Galway against Kildare at Pearce Stadium at 7:30. 2A Tarleton Cup match this evening. Offaly down at O'Connor Park at 6:00. Tarleton Cup round 2B. Wicklow versus Limerick at 4:00 in Aughrim. And then we have Clare versus Longford, 5:00 in Ennis. Leitrim against Carlow, 5:30 throw in at Carrick and Shannon. Camogie All-Ireland Championship Group 2 round 1 a result. Clare 2:16, Dublin 3:10 at Cusick Park in Ennis. And the Kilkenny Limerick game is also in action at the moment. Kilkenny 1-6, Limerick 1-1 is the latest score from Nolan Park. Remember, we got the hurling tomorrow, the Kilkenny Senior Hurlers against Dublin at Parnell Park, a game they have to win if Offaly beat Kildare, Galway, Wexford, the other match, and obviously in Munster as well, Cork against Clare and Limerick versus Tipperary, with decisions to be made around the Munster finalists. Hurling on Off the Ball with Apple Green, coffee convenience and a winning stop wherever you're headed. We know that Limerick, Cork and Clare are going to emerge from Munster. We don't know the three teams yet to emerge from Leinster. Scottish Cup final. Celtic 1, Dunfermline 0 at Hampden Park. 2-0 now, actually. 2-0. And it's Maida and Engels. They both scored against Hearts last week. And Celtic set to do the double under Martin O'Neill. That is at Hampden Park, approaching half-time. Hull 0, Middlesbrough 0 at Wembley in the playoff final for the Championship. And the Women's Champions League final. Barcelona against Lyon. 5:00 start. Women's National League here at home. Half-time, Shamrock Rovers 1, DLR Waves 0, Treaty United 1, Wexford 1, and goalless between Bohemians and Waterford. Piemont and Shelburne, 5:45 start. Sligo Rovers, Cork later on this evening as well, as is Galway United versus Athlone Town. And Stad, the odds-on favourite, has won the Tattersalls Irish 2000 Guineas at the Curragh. Okay. Now time to go back for second half commentary of Leinster versus Bordeaux in the Investec Champions Cup final in Bilbao. Leinster need a sporting miracle, folks. They trail the defending champions by 35 points to 7 at the break, a 28-point deficit. Take us to full time at the San Mamés Stadium in the Spanish city are the former Leinster Connacht and Harlequins out half, Andy Dunn. And first, Conor Flaherty.
0: Come on, good John. Yeah, 35-7 here at halftime. The Leinster subs are all on the pitch warming up. Not sure there's much warming up to. No sign of Kieran Frawley out with them. So I wonder, will we see them, see him starting in the second half? Andy Dunn, looking around, Leinster fans are shocked at what they've seen in that first half.
1: Yeah, I think that shell-shocked, almost traumatised having watched that half. I think if they, I don't think they could have shot themselves in the foot more cleanly. Yeah, really, really shocking in terms of, I'm not questioning their courage. I don't think anyone's ever questioned their courage, but their game intelligence was so lacking in that half. I find it shocking. It was like there wasn't a brain cell firing. They literally did everything you shouldn't do against the Bordeaux attack in a final, which to me is hugely worrying. You know, you've got to, at best, at your very, very best, to stay in a game with a team as good like as Bordeaux, you've got to reduce unforced errors. And at times there was catastrophic unforced errors there on repeat. And these are all seasoned internationals. It just, I can't fathom how the occasion has gotten to them this significantly. But here we are. It's really disappointing. All I can hope for, like everybody else, the Irish fans of rugby, is that this is less of a car crash in the second half, which is a pretty grim way to start.
0: 28 points is the difference between both sides. As Gibson Park catches the restart and kicks it out of touch. So Leinster need 4 converted tries. That's the target to get on the level points, as the big screen shows Leo Cullen. No changes by Leinster at halftime, so they're happy with the personnel. They're happy with what they've seen. Okay, for Bordeaux, it's a very straightforward second half. Take your time. Milk that clock. They have no ball at the moment for a line-out. The 30 seconds gone. That's 30 seconds gone. The Leinster can attempt to come back in this game. 35-7. Maxime Lamothe goes as long as he possibly can. And it's one back. Push up. Got pulled back by the hair. Luku is gone. Must be gone for that. Horse collar tackle by Luku. He pulled the mullet of Joe McCarthy, where Brendan in the joinery in Black Rock cuts his hair. As Leinster have to go 10 metres back to try and win that ball, as Harry Byrne has it and throws it into the hip of Caelan Dorris and knocked on. And we're not going back for that tackle on Luku, which looked like a horse collar tackle to me. And is the TMO not going to interject?
1: Well, we'll see if the we're director holds on that, surely.
0: And horse collar and by the neck. In the NFL, you're not allowed to do that anyway. Referee is happy. And interesting, and again, Leinster, so nothing's gone right for them.
1: No, it hasn't.
0: And
1: oh, here we go.
0: He's having a look at it now. Again, I am, and yourself are a bit further away than Carl Dixon. And if we both saw a horse collar tackle.
1: Yeah, it looks illegal to me.
0: So,
1: well, they could do it a break.
0: Only back out on pitch. So 41 minutes 30 is gone on the clock. 35-7 Bordeaux lead. They're having a look at Maxime Lucu's tackle on Joseph McCarthy. McCarthy, and again, had a bit of space in front of him. And the question is, did they catch the bottom of his mullet? And around the shoulder. And, oh, Carl Dixon is saying it's the shoulder, not the neck. And that was head first, and then hair, then pulled the jersey, the collar of the neck. Yellow card for Maxime Lucu. Called it live action. So, Leinster have an extra player for 10 minutes. It's the hope that kills you, says Ted Lasso.
1: Well,
0: let's go.
1: There's a bit of hope, you know. At this stage, I think picking penalties isn't relevant anymore at 28 points behind.
0: 4 tries, converted tries they need.
1: Well, look, yeah, they need to go at it like they never have done before. Let's see.
0: Yeah, so they had a fantastic comeback against Northampton in 2012. Yeah, Devon Toner, Rob Kearney and Brian O'Driscoll on off the ball during the week, reminiscing about it. Joe McCarthy, who has played well, has gotten Maxime Lucu, Sinbin, the captain's gone off. Now, Dan Sheehan line out inside the Bordeaux 22. They need four converted tries. That's the target. They've got 38 minutes to do that. They go long to Cohn and catch it and knocked on by Wokey. And deliberate, I would say. Carl Dixon's playing advantage. Sheehan has it. Come on now, Leinster. They need to up it. 42 minutes gone. Fantastic pass by Byrne to Conan. Waits before he cuts inside. Pulled outside. No advantage. Back we go. Or no. No advantage, says the referee. But it wasn't a deliberate knock on. And Doris having a whirl, Carl Dox, and having a look at this replay. And A, he was, the Leinster crowd are not happy with the referee. And is Marius van der Vesteven going to get himself in here? No. We're going to play on. Again, Bordeaux taking as much time as possible off the clock with this line out. And again, Leinster unable to execute a line out. And as we said, Cameron Wokey more than happy to break the rules or to be on the edge of the rules, and he wins the line-out. Maul for Bordeaux. They're actually driving Leinster back with this maul, and Jalibert kicks it long. Rico Ioane slips, falls on his knees, sees a bit of space for Ioane inside the Bordeaux 10 meter line. Gibson Park, they have numbers out wide, they need quick ball. They decide to go as wide as possible to O'Brien. O'Brien versus Bielbieri goes to Ringrose. They're on the Bordeaux 22. They have an extra man for the next 8 minutes. They need to have speed in this possession. Keenan to Clarkson, who's driven back by, I think, Pierre Bouchetant. Here comes O'Brien in from the far wing. Ioane. High tackle on Ioane. Referee happy. It went from chest to shoulder. Clarkson out to Byrne. Tackle by Bordeaux. Leinster much better by them, playing in the Bordeaux half. O'Brien yet again, third time in this attack. Slow ball. Sheehan leaves it to Gibson Park. Goes to Van der Fleer. Straight run by Van der Fleer. Tackle by Mathieu. Advantage being played by the referee. Gibson Park to O'Brien. Can they offload it? Pops it to Gibson Park. No advantage. They need to now pick it up. Time's against them. Harry Byrne kicks into the corner. Dan Sheehan is walking his way down there. He's thrown a towel by the doctor. Dries off his hands. Alright, what's the plan? 35-7, 44 minutes gone. We see the first change, two changes. Frawley is in. They waited 4 minutes before introducing him. Clarkson is gone as well. Tyke Furlong is in. They show Sam Prendergast on the big screen yet again. Sam Prendergast, who started against France and started Six Nations. They show Leo Cullen. Simple ball to Conan. 8 metres out, the maul is moving. 5 metres out, they have an extra man. They need to take advantage of that. There should be space out wide. Frawley is telling O'Brien to move in. 3 metres out from the try line. It's been sacked. Advantage being played to Leinster. Gibson Park wants to know. Porter takes it out of his hands. He goes backwards. Advantage being played by the referee. They've spaced out wide as they go through the numbers, but they're keeping it tight. That's going to take more time off the clock. Furlong has it. They're 2 metres out. Gibson Park goes digging. Sheehan pushed back. They're going to keep it tight with the forwards. They need quick scores. Here comes McCarthy over the top. Was he tackled? Score. Joe McCarthy, who made all that, who's probably been Leicester's best player, has scored it. Frawley wants to take quickly. Okay, they've got one score back. They need to convert it to make it 3 converted tries. It's simple now for the next 35 minutes. It's tries they need. They have an extra player for an extra 5 minutes. Frawley is in. Okay, much better.
1: Oh, absolutely much better. Kamikaze almost by Joe McCarthy there. Picked it up on the run from man of his height. Scooped it off the deck. Almost jumped the tackle for momentum, but he got away with it.
0: Frawley's hit the
1: Frawley
0: post.
1: Hits the
0: okay.
1: Post.
0: 12-35, yeah. That
1: every
0: changed the complexion
1: counts.
0: Again. That's an extra score Leinster need. They need 4 scores now. They need 3 converted tries plus 1 as Bordeaux. And it's fantastic game management. They're walking towards the middle of the pitch. The clock is still running. Every second counts now.
1: Oh, I saw their hooker in the first line out of the half refused the ball from the ball boy for a second or third ball, I think. Adding 10, 15 seconds wherever they can. That's
0: no arms tackle on McCarthy as well as he went for that score that he got. Gibson Park catches, kicks, and he's managed to kick it 40 metres. Line out for Bordeaux, the halfway line. Now, Leinster need to compete. McCarthy is full of beans still.
1: Be interesting to see, will Leinster try and attack the Bordeaux line-out, similar to how Bordeaux have pilfered the Leinster line-out. Absolutely gone after it, successfully
0: so. Huddled by Bordeaux, they're not allowed to do that. Leinster are in the referee's ear, telling them, come on, come on, come on. Maxime Lamotte is waiting. And excellent play by the champions. It's what you do. Play to that edge. Maximise every advantage you have. Lamotte, where will he go? James Ryan goes up, can't put a hand on it. They go to the mall. Furlong trying to stop it. Biel Bieri is in there as a scrum half, as Lucu is in the bin. It's after being sacked by Leinster. Leinster win it back. Okay, great. Scrum by Leinster. 35-12 is the score, 47 minutes. And now a bit of afters. Referee blows the whistle, clock is stopped. And we can all breathe. Now, things are beginning to get better for Leinster, Andy. Am I being too hopeful and too positive?
1: Well, look, it's something I like to try and be myself. It's the hope that kills you. But, I mean, yeah, well, look, there's a long way to go. We're 7 minutes into the half. But, I mean, when they execute the simple things, Leinster look every bit capable of staying with this Bordeaux team. But it's the implosion and the, like, dare I say, that the stupidity, the high-risk stuff they never needed to do in that first half. That's really put them behind the eight ball.
0: We're having a look at a clear-out here on Sheehan. Did Poirot make connection with his head as he was clearing out? And, oh, there's a doctor in the way, so we can't see it from that angle. We're going to look again from a different angle. And that was fine, the first one. What about this second one here? I think it's all good. Sheehan thought he was hit. So, as we continue here, it's 47-30 on the clock. 35-12 is the score. Bordeaux lead. Leinster have possession of a scrum. They're in their own half. Between the 22-metre line and the 10-metre line. 10 metres in. They have an extra man for the next 4 minutes. Can they get another score to maximise that numerical advantage? Gibson Park feeds. Advantage to Leinster. Gibson Park to Henshaw, back to Frawley. Advantage still being played to Ioane. Ioane has it. Advantage still being played. Gibson Park out to Doris. Henshaw wants to offload, wasn't able to pass the Bordeaux halfway line. Bordeaux be happy with this so far. The numbers out wide. Leinster though, Tommy O'Brien cuts back inside the space. He jinks by Gibson Park. Here come Leinster, much better. They're on the Bordeaux 10 metre line. They've just crossed the Bordeaux 10 metre line. Gibson Park to Frawley. Nice play by Frawley. Quick ball picked up by Doris to Ioane to Sheehan. Sheehan's on the touch line, jumps inside, wasn't held. They're past the Bordeaux 22 metre line. Much, much better play by Leinster. Calmer, disciplined, good handling so far. Keenan out to Ringers. They just need to go through the hands. Van der Fleer cuts inside. O'Brien had space outside. They have the numerical advantage. And it's won back by Bordeaux.
1: It's unfortunate. It was actually brilliantly constructed play and they got the man over. The man over is Van der Fleer. If they had a fullback Keenan in that position, he's probably going to run an outward line into the space. But I think, understandably, Van der Fleer is not going to trust his speed to go around someone like Penno. He cut back in and he's knocked it on in the tackle. But Leinster lose a little bit of momentum.
0: Subs coming on. For Bordeaux, we've got Hugo Boniface and we've got Big Ben Tamafuna coming on as well. 3 tries for Big Ben so far this year. And Leinster, credit to them. What else would you expect, in fairness, for a team that's after getting the Champions Cup final? Showing what they're made of, but time now is against them.
1: 32 minutes, I believe, is it, on the clock? 2 minutes left on the Maxime Lucu card. Certainly the first 8 minutes, Leinster can't do a whole lot more than, than what they've done, which is to be applauded.
0: They started the first half extremely well. That first 8 minutes, that's when Tommy O'Brien scored his try. That was converted by Harry Byrne. And now Jalabert has possession of the ball as he looks to feed his own scrum. They're inside their own 22 metre line as Leinster hope to win the possession back as soon as possible, as Maxim Lucu has another 2 minutes in the bin. And again, the clock keeps ticking and Bordeaux take their time. Jalabert told to use it, goes to his left, and that

0: Doris Tate comes out, goes to Henshaw, to Gibson Park, to Ringrose, to Frawley, to O'Brien around the corner. Will he go to Ioannis?
1: Oh, no!
0: There won't be an Empster step. They've got enough players there, do they? Excellent play by Ricey. He managed to gain an extra 15 metres with a Leinster player around him. And what looked like a possible try for Leinster, Ricey took a gamble, jumped higher, and Furlong has been exposed out wide. They go out wide. They've managed to breach the Nienaber defence yet again. Wokey carries, beats three men, knocked forward. Leinster scrum, Bordeaux will be thrilled. Another scrum, that's another minute off the clock. 50 metres gone. And it looked fantastic.
1: Well, look, that's where you can see when the cogs and the wheel are working and Leinster win their line out in a promising position, run a beautiful first phase play, set piece play, created space wonderfully, created a 2-on-1 for Tommy O'Brien, who darts through, takes the space, and then the final pass intercepted by Ricey.
0: Just noticing here, there's a bit of a water break here. The Leinster pack have all just come into the shade.
1: Yeah.
0: To have their water in the shade.
1: Yeah, well, look, I survival instincts kicking in this heat, but this is the galling part of finals rugby at 35-12. You know, you look at it and you say, Bordeaux are excellent. Should Leinster have ever been in this position, or did they create their own demise? And so sadly, I think the reality is they did. They have created their own demise here. Dysfunctional line out has been huge. I mean, that's, to be fair to Bordeaux, they've gone competed after the line out, and they've competed. Sean Sowerby and Yannick Brew, two great line out exponents of their day in French rugby, seem to have outthought the Leinster line out, and that's had a big structural impact on Leinster's momentum in attack. But outside of that, the implosion has been around, you know, being a part of the chaos that Bordeaux wants. You know, they needed to be prim and proper. They needed to do the simple things exceptionally well in order to just stay close. They certainly didn't do that in the first half.
0: Cameron Wokey is leaving the pitch for Bordeaux injured. As with 50 minutes on the clock, Bordeaux still lead 35-12 in the San Mamés Stadium. You're listening to Off the Ball Saturday on News Talk. And glorious venue for a final, as Gibson Park takes his time.
1: It's not beyond the realms of possibility that Leinster, you say, could a Leinster team score 20 points in 30 minutes of rugby?
0: Of course.
1: They can. But, you know, they're against a world-class outfit here in Bordeaux, and they're chasing it. And desperation does funny things too.
0: Bordeaux scored 5 tries in the first half. Frawley out to O'Brien. They're actually using space now. Here comes Keenan, takes his time. Doesn't pass to Ioane. Ioane will clear out. Does he manage to clear out successfully? He does. Gibson Park goes to Frawley. Frawley to Doris. Doesn't give it to Conan, who was held back. Gibson Park to O'Brien, who's been excellent. Kicks it, knocked off a boot. Leinster line out. And Leinster now utilising their strengths, which is Tommy O'Brien around the corner. And here comes Maxime Lucu back on the pitch. They'll be happy they've only conceded 5 points in that 10 minutes.
1: Yeah, they're a phenomenal outfit. You watch Bordeaux. Usually a team with this level of flair and creativity has a weakness in their defence. They're airtight in defence. They're so organised. Their work rate is excellent. So both sides of the ball, they're a phenomenal team.
0: Leinster decided to have a small little huddle for themselves there. Not sure they've time for that. As Sheehan goes to McCarthy, catches. No, we'll have to go again, is it? Too much movement.
1: Yeah, it'd be filthy if you're the Leinster line-out with Carl Dixon on that. To me, that looked like a well-constructed line-out. Not sure why he blew the whistle. Just, and he hasn't. There's no infringement, just a retake of the line-out. What's going on there?
0: And the clock keeps going. Porter this time tells Sheehan who to throw it to. Leinster trying to camouflage who they're about to throw to. McCarthy's at the back with Furlong, and they go to Conan. Van der Fleer goes to Gibson Park, flat to excellent hands by Frawley. Frawley keeps going. Frawley still going. He's inside the Bordeaux 22. Quick ball. Gibson Park waits. Goes to his left. Here comes Porter. They need quick ball out wide. McCarthy picks. Goes. He needs help. He needs help quickly. Ball is there. One back by Bordeaux.
1: Off his feet.
0: Off his feet, says Andy Dunn. Referee doesn't agree. And it's one back by Bordeaux. And I think a small mistake by McCarthy as Bordeaux clears.

0: their lines, and again now Leinster have to go 60 metres again.
1: When you talk about great teams and championship winning teams, and they're usually strong in every facet or they've very few weaknesses, but Bordeaux have been picked apart on a number of occasions by Leinster first phase playoff line out, particularly with the introduction of Frawley, but unable to stitch it together into a second or third phase because the scramble defence is just so good. Again, you know, they defend like their lives depend on it.
0: It was Big Ben with the turnover as Ronan Kelleher is in. Short one to Joe McCarthy. Frawley will kick up and under. Ringrose chases. Bit too long, is it? Oh, hits off the knee of the Bordeaux player, but into the arms of a Jalabert. No. As Liku with the right boot kicks it. 50-22 on the cards here. And bounces into the arms of Frawley. Settles himself. Spirals back, and now Bordeaux are doing what you wanted Leinster to do in that first half.
1: Yeah, a little bit of economy in when Bordeaux have the ball in attack, they're not overplaying their hand, and they don't need to at 35-12. Like, there are green shoots here in the first 10-15 minutes of the second half. Leinster do look dangerous on set piece play. They seem to have solved the line out puzzle that tortured them in the first half. Frawley's introduction, he's looked dangerous at 10. They're not quite stitching together as much as they'd like, back-to-back plays or, but
0: crooked throw by Barlow, but Leinster decided not to put anybody up in the air, so Luku wins it back, and that was as calm Nucho Kaumlaer Kraha. As here come Bordeaux again, 35-12 still the score, 55 minutes gone in Bilbao's. Luku will just kick it away again. Rico Ioane waits, catches, and is hit. Fantastic hit by Mathieu, Timo Mathieu. Standing start by Doris, and now Leinster have 80 metres to go. McCarthy. Bordeaux 5 converted tries, Leinster with 2 tries. Joe McCarthy and Tommy O'Brien with the Leinster tries. Luku, Louis Biel, Bieri with 2, Uberti and Mofana with the Bordeaux tries, as it goes back to Bordeaux, and Jalabert, taking his time, kicks it up in the air for Reassi to chase. Frawley hit by 2 Bordeaux players. Gibson Park, Leinster are on their own 22. Doris, standing start, has to just embrace the contact. And Bordeaux, this is going exactly how they would like this half to go. Gibson Park looks like he's going to kick the ball away again, and exactly what he does. Can Ioane compete in the air? It looks like he can, and he misses it, and it bounces into the arms of Big Ben, which bounces off his chest into the arms of Bordeaux player, but knocked on, says the referee, and it's a Leinster ball after that. So come on, there's still a chance. 56 minutes gone, 24 minutes to go. Leinster are down 35-12. 3 tries, converted tries, and another score.
1: Yes, yeah, more than that actually.
0: Yeah, that 3 points you wanted.
1: How big is that chance? You reckon?
0: Still time. And home, the Bordeaux crowd aren't happy with Carl Dixon's interpretation of a knock-on, and he's changed it. Yeah, and it's a Maxime Lucu's call now. And again, I have to say, I'm very impressed with Bordeaux's ability to milk as much clock as possible.
1: Well, it's an all-round game. You know, they're incredibly exhilarating to watch an attack. But usually teams that you associate with that level of flair don't have cynicism and strategy around. These are hard-nosed cynics in terms of they can get at you anyway. You know, they get at your line out. They go at you at source. In attack, they've got much with lethal pace and flair. They can slow the game down to a standstill. Their hooker is refusing the ball from the first ball boy every single time. They're adding minutes. They're 35-12 up. And that level of cynicism and chess and game management is exactly where Leinster lack. You know, that game intelligence, that niggle.
0: Championship
1: that just
0: play.
1: Absolutely, like, are we going to be belligerent in every facet of play? And no is the answer for Leinster. Yes, for Bordeaux, resoundingly.
0: Here comes Uberti. Luku first time in the second half really that Bordeaux have any kind of possession of their own with 58 minutes gone. They have it in the middle. McCarthy with the tackle. Was he hit high? Wild clear out by Big Ben. Temafuna. But on we go. Leinster competing on the ground. Have they won it back? Doris looks to interrupt. Luku wasn't able to. Furlong struggles back. Tackled by Frawley. And now Bordeaux going through the phases. Advantage being played by the referee. Jalabert. Oh, managed to escape from Ryan. Advantage still being played by the referee. Rayasi tackled by O'Brien. And no advantage, so back we go. And now Bordeaux with an easy decision, I think, just to take the points.
1: It's got to be a penalty, Luke, who would have thought. Everyone on the Bordeaux team down to a snail's pace of a walk. Kickable penalty in front of the posts.
0: Which would make it a 26 point game, which goes back to 4 converted tries with 20 minutes to go.
1: That's neat. That keeps it nice and neat.
0: Yeah, simple. You know what you need to do
1: in terms of the mathematics.
0: I hope the players know that.
1: Dare I say it, tongue in cheek. But I, you know, look,
0: we, of course, Noel McNamara, the mathematician that they've all been talking about all week.
1: Yeah, well, there looks like there's a bit of a calculated mathematician about their play. You know, they can change pace, they can be strategic, but they can similarly show great flair and creativity, and like, that's a huge threat. It's like an all-round threat, really. It doesn't appear to be a weakness.
0: Jack Conan leaves the field, head down. Max Deegan is on instead of him, and it's fascinating seeing some of the Leinster players, as Kieran Frawley is looking for a ball as we look for the water break. Some Leinster players, Andy, understandably, heads are down. Other players are trying to get pace, trying to get energy.
1: Yeah, look, it's very, very hard. It's like probably running in quicksand at the moment. I suppose the real damage is that 15 minute period tail end of the first half. And you know, we talked about key moments. They take a 7-0 lead. They go down to 21-7 down. Again, some excellent play by Bordeaux in there, but a lot of unnecessary mistakes, unforced errors by that Leinster team. But even fighting their way back late in the second half,
0: it's too much of a challenge.
1: Yeah,
0: there.
1: Turning down a kick at 21-7 to go 21-10. Their lineout starts to get deconstructed. You know, it's like compound errors.
0: But even
1: mistake
0: that penalty,
1: mistake.
0: As you mentioned, the lineout. Cameron Wokey bats the ball out.
1: Yeah.
0: No Leinster player went up in the air.
1: Yeah. If you're gonna turn down kickable penalties in a cup final, you'd best have a strategy for your lineout to work. And to see it at the level of dysfunction it was at, beggars belief. Why are you turning down a kickable penalty then? And with the backdrop of previous finals where you've turned down multiple kickable penalties, that's hard to fathom, as far as I'm concerned. I actually don't doubt the calibre and the talent or the courage of the Leinster players. But I'm fundamentally doubting their ability to strategically think their way through
0: and look,
1: knockout rugby.
0: We've had this conversation, like, how do you improve upon that? And I ask that knowing that that's the exact same question that's been asked for the past 5 years.
1: Yeah, it's disappointing. You would have thought at some point there's got to be a tactical review or a clean slate.
0: 38-12 is the score as we return, as Leinster have one possession back from the restart. Here comes Frawley. He goes wide to Ringrose. Ringrose carries. Leinster don't have players there, but Ringrose manages to carry an extra 5 metres through Penno. Low ball for Porter. Poor pass by Gibson Park. Leinster having to go backwards 10 metres. Osborne. Nice play by Jamie Osborne. Gibson Park to Doris. 26 points between both sides. That's 4 converted tries that Leinster need to win this game. There's 20 minutes to go, so there is enough time. But they need to score, and they need to score quickly to give themselves any chance. McCarthy carries. Down he goes. Ball available to Gibson Park. Bordeaux just doing their job. Frawley. Keenan. Excellent by Penno. Keenan could go nowhere. And Boniface is offside, but referee allows it. Osborne on his own. Leinster don't have players out wide, even if they're finding gaps. And they've conceded possession. Osborne isolated. And really interesting, Andy, this type of play they're doing, yet every time Leinster have space out wide, they're isolated.
1: It appears so, yeah. I mean, again, the Bordeaux defence, we're talking about how strong they are in all facets of their play, but they look untroubled by that Leinster attack. This, the decoy runner, the ball goes out the back to a Leinster attacker running the opposite direction. It gets isolated. There's one, two, three Bordeaux defenders at a time.
0: Big Ben again. That's two turnovers by Tamifuna.
1: Hard to move an immovable object.
0: 38-12, 19 minutes to go. And only seven penalties conceded in the game so far. Four conceded by Bordeaux, three by Leinster. As Bordeaux's maul drives from the Leinster 10-metre line to their 22-metre line. And Leinster are creaking here defensively with this maul. They managed to stop it just outside their own 22-metre line.
1: Apologies.
0: Poor old Andy has a bit of a cold. 29 degrees weather. Mafana carries. They're still outside the Leinster 22. Luke Q, fantastic pass out wide. Penno tackled by three Leinster players. Leinster players all over the place. As we have Jalabert dummy to Rayasi. Can he offload? He can't. Excellent tackle by Keenan, who goes to Bielbieri. Tackled by Ioane. They're inside the Leinster 22. Here comes Bordeaux again, and they just switch gears as they smell or a bit of blood or see a gap. As a one back by McCarthy. No, says the referee, hit off the boot of McCarthy. Gibson Park goes out wide to Ringrose, and broken play. He slips, tackled by Mathieu, and now Leinster slow ball with 18 minutes to go. 38-12. Do they look like they can go 80 metres and score a try off broken play? It doesn't look like it, so they're going to have to kick the ball away. They're going to throw it one more time to set up Gibson Park to kick the ball away. Well, that's 10 seconds gone off the clock, and here comes the box kick. Ioane gets ready to chase, and Gibson Park decides just to kick it over the sideline. So Bordeaux will have possessions. Paddy McCarthy, remarkable comeback by Paddy, injured in the autumn internationals, and he's back for his first game since then in a Champions Cup final. An aspiring artist as well, and of course great to see him back. With 17 minutes to go, as Porter walks off the pitch, and the players look distraught as they come off.
1: Well, look, we can only imagine, only speculate what it's like to keep making finals and then to not perform. For me, I think that the thing that will stick in the craw is that they could be a much better outfit than they've shown. But there needs to be a sea change in terms of their in-game management.
0: Personnel?
1: I think that's a mix of coaching. I think it's personnel. I think it's a steeliness to say, well, we can play different ways. Currently, they seem to play one way, and that's the way they play, and they don't change it, and it gets them so far. But you need to have different ways to play in order to win at the highest level.
0: There was an overthrow in the line-out by Barlow, but it doesn't matter because Banafast managed to get a hand to it, and there's advantage being played for Bordeaux, and another advantage. And what happens now with 17 minutes to go is the clock is going to tell Leinster you've lost this game because you don't have enough time.
1: Correct. Well, I think you can feel and sense that energy sapping out of the stadium, really.
0: All the Leinster players, hands on the hips. And not that there's anything wrong with having hands on the hips, but when you see every single player out there with the hands on the hips, not great.
1: And you see Bordeaux opting for another kick at goal from behind their own halfway line with a 26-point lead.
0: Maxime Luc Hugh, it's a smaller pitch than usual, supposedly 95 metres instead of the 100. And Luc Hugh, 38-12 is the score. As the Bordeaux crowd clap him in his effort to kick it. He's got the distance. Has he got the accuracy?
1: Nailed it.
0: Don Aurus nails it.
1: Something very cool about a slow hand clap for a place kick as opposed to funereal silence. There's a colour and flair to this Bordeaux team that are it's hard not to like.
0: 29 points between both sides, and it's 4 converted tries plus 1 score for Leinster as they can't manage to win their own restart. And I think it's fair to say that Sinn Féin here in Bilbao, as Bordeaux look to go back to back as champions, and Leinster and Bordeaux both went undefeated throughout the season in Europe, as Bordeaux lead 41-12 with 15 minutes to go, and they're after winning their own box kick back. Leinster players standing still, and now Lucu back to Jalibert. Jalibert spirals between Tommy O'Brien and Frawley, and O'Brien can only let it bounce out because he was 1-on-1 by Louis Biel Bure. And Bordeaux dominated after that first initial surge by Leinster. It has looked so composed. Yeah, well, so impressive.
1: It's a wonderful composition, that their team. It's like an orchestra. They have the ability to go fast, to go slow. They can be aggressive physically. They can put their foot on the ball, slow it all down. They have a great kicking game. They have a great running game. They have a great defensive game. They're absolutely worthy back-to-back champions. The best team in Europe by a mile. And a lot of people can learn from them, including Leinster.
0: Leinster have gone from the line in the far side over to the near side here. Ioane has possession on the halfway line. Frawley has to keep it himself because he mishandled the ball. Gibson Park. Leinster are in their own half. Here comes Paddy McCarthy, tackled by two Bordeaux players. Hard to bring Paddy down. Andrew, of course, proud older brother. Doris behind his back to Osborne. Oh, was O'Brien tackled before he got possession?
1: Surely.
0: No, says referee, knock on. As the ball bounces out of play, and Doris has a word with the referee, or wants to have a word with the referee, and ask him about that. As it's a line out for Leinster, and Doris is trying to ask Carl Dixon what happened there.
1: I think he's missed that, Dixon. I think Dixon's had a good game. Yeah. And actually, do you know what, he's...
0: Oh, back we go. He's seen it now.
1: Well, yeah. We can criticise anyone for mistakes. What we've seen in Dixon today is 3 reversals on field of his own decisions. And he's at least showing that capacity. And he's done it throughout the game. And I think it's to be commended.
0: And that's where it's a good use of the TMO.
1: Exactly what it was made for.
0: Yeah.
1: You know? He clearly missed that. O'Brien was tackled way too early. Doris has a chat. They look upstairs. They make the right call. It's excellent referee.
0: Dermot Mangan is getting ready to come on the pitch. La Marseillaise is to be heard in the San Mamés. Ronan Keller goes to Ryan, to Gibson Park, out wide to Henshaw, back in. Gibson Park. Doris. Carry by Kelleher. They go to Frawley. Of course, he's going to Connacht at the end of the year. Leinster have URC next weekend. 41-12 is the score. Doris over the 22. Luke Hugh looks to win it back, and he's won it back yet again. X, no, done illegally. Penalty. As Leinster look for another score. They scored 2 tries in the game. Conceded 5. 41-12 gives a park. No, try to take it quickly. Wasn't allowed. Back we go. 12 minutes to go here in the San Mamés. And Leinster have another little huddle. As Frawley. Are we going upstairs to the TMO? Carl Dixon having a chat. Holly Davidson. Yeah, we're having a look at something here. TMO's on the big screen. And what are we looking at here? So it was a over the horizontal clear out. And possibly so. And we're going upstairs. And interesting to see They're trying to check if Henshaw was taking over the horizontal. It's not that dangerous, but doesn't look great. The legs went up in the air. We're listening to Carl Dixon here. So Leinster have an option of two penalties with 11 minutes to go, and they'll look to go to the corner. That's what we do. So Leinster will have a line out 5 metres out the Bordeaux try line as they look for a third try in the game to make the scoreboard look a little bit more respectful than what it currently is. 12-41 is the score. Bordeaux have been excellent. 5 tries in the first half, none in the second half. There was no need. Leinster have won the line out. They go to the mall. Kelleher has it. They haven't gotten much change so far. They're still 5 metres out now. The big players come in behind. They manage to get an extra metre, which means they don't have players out wide. And has it been held up? No. Gibson Park has it. Gibson Park to Frawley. Frawley kicks it across to Ioane. Too far for Ioane. Nothing out of that. So Bordeaux get to have possession with 10 minutes to go. Clear their lines. And as we said, Leinster are chasing and chasing. And when you start to chase with desperation in your eye, it becomes harder and harder.
1: It's probably a point for another time right now, but Matthew Jalibert coming off the field to a standing ovation at 41-12 up for a second back-to-back European title. Having been Six Nations, one of the best players in the Six Nations, you got to stand up and say, well done, son. I've had a big soft spot for Jalibert for a number of years, and I think he's probably cemented himself ahead of Intomac as the French 10, certainly did in the Six Nations. He struggled for a number of years to get in there. He was by a distance their less favoured choice, but he's cemented it in, and deservedly so.
0: Tap and go by Gibson Park as Paddy McCarthy has to leave the pitch. Andrew Porter is back on for him as Jermaine Mangan still waits. Advantage being played by the referee. Henshaw to Ringrose, who goes back, ball slips, and Bielberry kicks it forward, but there was advantage being played. And now Leinster will have another tap and go. 10 metres out, 5 metres out with 10 minutes to go. And Leinster now, there's a realization out there that they're not going to win this, as Hugo Keenan was off for HIA. I'm not sure if he's going to come back on or not. They tap and go. They're a metre out of the try line. It was Keller who took it. Good hands, and Leinster over for a try. Third try in the game by Leinster. Frawley jogging back. He's going to drop kick it over. And drop kicks it successfully over. That's one converted try, Andy.
1: Well, look, the hurler on the ditch is that we are, or hurlers on the ditch, you know, it's easy to cast aspersions. What we can't say is that they've shown courage, and they've buckled down in the second half. I'm not sure, are they winning the second half now? Potentially, but you know, we're talking about threads, very small threads of comfort, but it shows a little bit of bottle and courage about the group that they're willing not to fully go out the back gate. You know, the game was lost 25 minutes ago. We knew that. They've shown courage, and I think it's to be commended. There's 9 minutes left, still 23 points behind.
0: Ringrose with the try as Joe McCarthy leaves, and on comes Jeremy Mangan. And we're going to take a small little break here and go to Killarney and get an update from what seems like an epic encounter between Donegal O'Kerry with Tommy Rooney.
2: Cool on, Andy. How's it going? It had been an epic encounter, but it all has changed since halftime of this game. I'd mentioned it to John beforehand. There was a massive row at the break. And at the resumption of the second half, Micheál Burns was sent off for Kerry, meaning that Donegal had an extra man for the remainder of the game. And it's played out that way in this second half here. Donegal now lead by 10 points, 118 to 11 points. Kerry's only score in this second half has been a two-pointer from Tony Brosnan. They haven't really put a glove on them since. Ryan McHugh, who went off due to an incident with Burns in that halftime row, has just returned to the field of play for the final 10 minutes of the game, heavily bandaged. So it is Donegal 118, Kerry 11 points, and it looks like Donegal are on the cusp of a big win here in Killarney, but the fallout from this game will rumble on over the next couple of weeks.
0: Thank you, Tommy Rooney, and some performance by Donegal, and interesting what's happened in Killarney as we continue on here, as Bordeaux have possession 8 metres out from the Leinster try line as they look to score their first try in the second half. They scored 5 in the first half. They lead 41-19, 7 minutes to go, and advantage being played by Carl Dixon. No advantage, whistle stopped, game is stopped, and we're going to have another little break here, and Leinster will have to go back to the drawing board yet again. And Andy, over the past couple of weeks, even listening to you this morning, giving credit to Leinster to make it to back-to-back finals, to come back yet again.
1: Yeah, look, it's they almost limped their way there this season. Previous seasons, they glided there imperiously, and it seems to be no matter what way they get there, if they walk limp in like a dog, bandaged up, and get to a final, we thought that might work in their favour this time in terms of learning how to win under duress. But anything but. I think they've again overplayed their hand way too early in a knockout game. There's a very interesting pattern of statistics that I've cited since the last World Cup. In all knockout games, the team who kicks more, passes less, wins.
0: And there's a possibility that Boniface might get a yellow card here for a clear out with his shoulder into the shoulder of James Ryan. And back to your kicking stats. Go on, because well, I know you're a person who wants flamboyant play. You want players to be...
1: Oh, I love creativity. That's a reckless... I think a reckless move from Boniface, dangerous. It'd probably be a yellow, but he's not made head contact. He's gone into poor James Ryan's ribs. He'll be feeling that one tomorrow.
0: 41 points to 19. There's no need for that.
1: Back of the shoulder, ribs. It's a certain yellow, I would have thought.
0: The referee is having a word with Boniface, explaining to him exactly what he did illegally before showing him the yellow card. So Leinster have a penalty. And probably not enough time for those 4 converted tries, as they are down 41-19. But they have 4 extra player for the next 6 minutes. They haven't managed to find touch, as Luke McGrath is on for his last European game for Leinster before going to Perpignan. Frawley wins the high kick. Leinster have it. Can they get one more try? Can they get a 4th try? Doris Keenan was inside, but he went to his right. Luke McGrath, Jinx left to right, space found to Ryan. McGrath knocked on at the base. Back to your kicking.
1: Well, it's just, I suppose, it's a pattern in knockout rugby at the highest level, that the team that kicks out of hand more has least possession wins, and it hasn't changed. In all the quarterfinals in the World Cup, in both semi-finals, in the final, in the last 4 European Cup finals, that stat hasn't changed. The team who kicks more out of hand and passes less wins. Leinster have had 42 more rucks, 20% more possession, and kicked 30% less than Bordeaux, and all
0: but
1: of that matches
0: an element
1: up
0: of that the game. It was 35-7 at half time, so Bordeaux were more than happy. Kick the ball away, here you go.
1: Well, in games where the margin is 1 point, yeah, which in a lot of the pattern remains the same, and my point is this: you don't need to play to your identity and entertain people in knockout rugby. What you need to do is be smart. You need to manage the game as it's happening in front of you, play territory, reduce unforced errors, stay in the game as long as you can. And Leinster did the polar opposite to that for the entirety of the first half, which I'm really shocked by given the previous 4 or 5 years.
0: 41-19 is the score, as Leinster keep coming again. Frawley, in fairness, since he's come on, has kept asking questions of the Bordeaux defence. Luke McGrath goes to Deegan, managed to escape Luke Hugh. 1-on-1, can he offload it? He managed to keep going. He's inside the Bordeaux 22 metre line. advantage being played by the referee, is it? No, ball went back, says the referee. Luke McGrath goes to Ryan, straightens up, runs into Mathieu, Jamie Osborne. It could be a change of the guard next year for a lot of these Leinster players. Will we see Hench on Ringrose starting together again? Frawley out wide, excellent play by Frawley, offloads it. Leinster 2 metres away from the Bordeaux try line. Here they go again. Kelleher has it at the base, and it goes well under his legs. No, have they lost possession? Everybody's looking closely to see who has it, and I think Leinster still have it with 4 minutes to go. Porter carries. Now Kelleher carries. There's nobody out wide here for Leinster if they want to try, and they're keeping it tight. A metre out still. Can they find their fourth try of the game? And they're on the line. I'm not sure they got any downward possession. And now they look to come again. Intercept. Excellent play by Bordeaux. You can see it coming a mile away. Unbelievable. They did it at the end of the first half. They've done it at the end of the second half, where they saw the pass coming. They timed it to perfection. And then Maxime Lucu, with a beautiful kithogue of his, kicks it 45 metres over the sideline.
1: Just the mouth of that, you know. They could rest on their laurels here all day long. Oh. The beautiful timing. Who was it?
0: Kelleher. And
1: but the defence from Bordeaux off the line. Moefana. Just that, we talked about a beautiful moment early in the first half where Gary Ringrose anticipated the movement with the disguised chip kick by Jalibert. That's nous, that's in-game management. Moefana doing absolutely the same there. And again, with 4 minutes to go, when they have a massive lead, it shows what it means to them.
0: Leinster look to come again. Ringrose finds a gap. He's on the Bordeaux 22-meter line. Here comes Frawley. Kicks it in behind. Where is it going to bounce? Into the hands of Frawley. Frawley 2 metres away from the try line. Luke McGrath goes inside. A metre off from the Bordeaux try line. They go backwards off the arms of Doris. Went backwards. No, knock on, says the referee. And Leinster yet again have lost possession. And again, unfortunately for them, it's their big players who unfortunately unforced errors. And if we go back to this time last year, Andy, they lost to Northampton, then they go on the run, they win the URC. Majority of these players, off they went to Australia, then they come back, then they're over to Chicago, then they're back into the Autumn International. It has been a long year, and then that element of that emotional, mental scar tissue is still lingering there in a Leinster jersey in semi-finals or finals.
1: Well, it's the to me it's the apparent incapacity to learn from previous mistakes, which is galling. Very, very hard to fathom. There doesn't seem to be any change in tack, having lost them. It's trying to win by bravely doing the same thing harder, and that's not what's going to work. The length of the season, the mileage on the clock, it's an 11-month season, the top 14. They're playing the same amount of rugby. They're playing the same amount of international rugby. I don't buy into fatigue. Potentially the heat being a very small factor today, but for me it's an incapacity to learn from the same mistakes. Repeat mistakes are hard to forgive. Mistakes are not hard to forgive. The same mistakes made repeatedly in knockout rugby, for me, is hard to forgive.
0: With a minute to go, it's a beautiful sight here. All the Bordeaux fans are in on their feet. You say it's repeated. What will there be changes?
1: I'm not sure. I think there's a natural level of change that comes in all professional squads in terms of personnel. I think the management, you know, I wouldn't call for personnel change. I'd call for tactical change. I'd call for, can we develop?
0: Do you play to player strengths then?
1: Yeah, but like, can you change it up? Like, are we bound and wedded to this identity across Irish rugby that keeps losing in important games? I mean, or can we just implement a little bit of nous and management that it's not rocket science? And I don't think it needs personnel change either. I mean,
0: 3 seconds to go here, and the penalty for Leinster. Luke McGrath played the situation really well, saw a retreating Bordeaux player, so threw the ball against him as they look for one last score. Frawley's going to kick into the corner. The Bordeaux fans are on their feet. They have won this game, but can Leinster score once more to again put that bit of respectability? And again, we're being consistent here. Credit to the players. They've kept coming, they've kept fighting, they've kept fighting, but ultimately, unfortunately for them, the winner takes it all, and you're judged on what you've won at the end of the year. No more than Ulster last night. Leinster tonight, as Ronan Keller throws it, misses Max Deegan. It's won by Bordeaux. Aga Shin Shin, as they look to clear it out, it goes out and it's kicked out by Hugo Reyes. And the 2026 Investec Champions Cup winners in Bilbao are Bordeaux, with a final score here of 41-19. Heartbreak for Leinster yet again. John Duggan, as we go back to you in the studio.
3: Thank you, Cúin. Thank you, Andy. Back to you shortly in Bilbao for some considered views on that game. Look, it's five successive defeats in Champions Cup finals for Leinster now. The pain will simply not go away. Bilbao, no longer a happy hunting ground for the province. No hiding place in top-level sport. Leinster know that all so well. For the second year in a row, Bordeaux, champions of Europe, deservedly so, a 22-point cushion in the end at the San Mamés Stadium. What's happening in Killarney? Kerry against Donegal, All-Ireland Senior Football Championship. Tommy Rooney. Tommy. Tommy Rooney, are you there? No. We don't have Tommy there for the full-time details, but I can tell you Donegal have got a second goal, 2:19 to Kerry's 14 points. Shane Malone with the goal in stoppage time. Kerry now have only got one more chance in the All-Ireland series. Donegal edging closer towards the quarterfinals. Now, what's going on elsewhere? Well, in Gaelic games, we have Cork and Meath at 5:30, Galway and Kildare at 7:30. Tailteann Cup results, London 114, Laois 129. At round 2B, latest score, Wicklow 2-6, Limerick 2-10. In the Camogie Championship, it ended Clare 2-16, Dublin 3-10. Latest score, Kilkenny 3-15, Limerick 1-8. Celtic are going to do the double. Maeda, Engels and Iheanacho with the goals. 3-1, they lead Dunfermline in the Scottish Cup final at Hampden Park. We also have the playoff final, Hull and Middlesbrough. And that is, at the moment, goalless in the second half, Hull and Middlesbrough. Tommy Rooney, we can bring you in now, Tommy.
2: John, how's it going? Yeah, this there'll be plenty said about this game. An awful lot has happened on the field across the 68 minutes or so, and plenty happened off the field as well. And I think there'll be a big fallout from this All-Ireland series round one game between Donegal and Kerry. At the moment, it's Donegal 2:20, Kerry 14 points. Somebody might want to do the maths on this, John, because I haven't got the chance to check it yet, but Kerry's proud record of staying unbeaten in Killarney in Championship football stood at 37 games there before Mayo bet them in 2023. They've now lost their second game in 7 at home in Championship football. I'd imagine very few have beaten Kerry by this much. It could very well be a record. This game all changed from the row that we spoke about at half-time. The referee, Sean Hurston, came out afterwards and he scolded Jack O'Connor and Jim McGuinness for a long time when they both teams had come back out. And his decision was to yellow card Evan Looney from Kerry and send off Micheál Burns from Kerry. It was clear from watching back the match footage afterwards in GA Plus at halftime that Burns had drawn a punch on Ryan McHugh that had drawn blood on McHugh. McHugh ended up leaving the field as a blood sub for about 20 minutes. He'd just come back onto the field a couple of minutes ago. The game totally changed from there, John, because as you well know, when you get a player sent off or a player black carded, you still have to keep three players up, so it means the other team can attack with 11 versus 10. So Donegal just kept the ball, and whenever Kerry tried to press out on them, they were able to pick off scores very easily. Kerry didn't score in the second half until the 58th minute when Tony Brosnan put over a two-pointer. There was a brief moment where you might have thought, okay, maybe if they can get some twos and maybe a goal, there could be a comeback on here, but it has not materialised in any way, shape or form. Donegal's shooting has been very good throughout the game. They only had one wide, I think in that first half, only one wide, and they've hit very few in the second half. Kerry have had a lot of missed chances when it comes to maybe desperate twos and ones. They're just after tagging on another two-pointer there as well. So at the minute, it's Donegal 2:20, Kerry 16 points, and there's about 40 seconds to go here. It's going to mean that Kerry are going to enter round 2B of the All-Ireland series, the losers group, into a knockout game and Donegal march on to round 2A, where the winners will meet in 2 weeks' time. Okay. A couple of weeks' time.
3: Tommy Rooney, thanks so much there from Killarney, and a big day for Donegal. And Kerry, only got one more chance now in the All-Ireland series. Stad won the Guineas at the Curragh, the 2000 Guineas, odds on favourite. They had the scores in the Women's Premier Division. Bohemians 0, Waterford 0, Treaty United 1, Wexford 1, and Shamrock Rovers 2, DLR Waves 0. Let's go back to Bilbao. Andy Dunn and Cúin O'Flaherty have been watching Leinster's defeat to Bordeaux in the Investec Champions Cup final. 41-19, the final score. Andy, just a word on Bordeaux to start. Worthy champions. Talk to us about what has brought them to the summit.
1: Well, I think it's their all, I mean, it's an all-round game. They have, but it's very rare, I think, in any sport to see a team who has that level of creativity and flair in attack, but also a degree of cynicism and work ethic in defence and in-game management. They have a capacity to play in different ways, depending on the scenario, depending on the weather, depending on the occasion. So they're this all-court excellence. And it really was quite clear today, from early on, that they were reliant on all of that. They didn't just rely on creativity. From early on in the game, they kicked the ball more than Leinster. It's obviously, people will remember 5 tries in one half, but 3 of them were opportunistic breakaways from Leinster mistakes. So, yeah, they've got this wonderful capacity and depth to their game. They're worthy winners. By a mile, they're the best team in Europe. They're a joy to watch. Their fans are a joy to behold. They have an incredible setup over there in Bordeaux in France. And, they're great for the game.
3: What will Leinster regret here today?
1: Many, many things. For my mind, they are brave and courageous again to come back and, you know, cynics might laugh, but they won the second half when they could have run out the gate and it could have been a cricket score. They don't lack courage or bravery. But my God, did they lack game smartness in that first half. And what they will regret, I can't fathom how a group of this caliber doggedly tried to do the same thing again, harder and harder each year with the same outcome. There was no indication to me that they tried to play differently to previous years. At no stage did they try and conserve energy. At no stage did they kick deep for territory. At no stage did they underplay their hand. They just stuck with the same old identity. We play multiple phases of rugby. We hold possession and eventually we break teams down. Well, guess what? That doesn't work in knockout rugby, and they've now learned it 5 times in a row. I'm absolutely perplexed how they can turn down kickable penalties in cup finals with the history they've got, the immediate history they've had with turning down kickable penalties, and it's led directly to them losing European Cup finals. The first kickable penalty they got today, they kicked it to the corner and they didn't get a single line out jumper in the air. That is disaster territory for them. Really, really great to watch that again. But at the same time, that is a tactical and technical implosion that I just can't get my head around with the quality that's out there. I'd like to taper that again off with a positive that they show great heart. It's easy sitting up in the stand and being critical of a team who keep turning up, who keep getting to finals. But the galling aspect of this is they keep trying to win the same way and failing. There's no evidence that they're changing what they're trying to do on field. And that, to me, is very difficult to take.
3: Andy, well, I hope you enjoyed the evening in Bilbao. It looks like a lovely sunny day there, and you know,
1: beautiful place. Hard to enjoy this evening, but we'll do our best.
3: Okay, thanks, Andy. Take care. Thanks, Cúin. Andy Dunn and Cúin O'Flaherty there at the San Mamés Stadium in Bilbao, where Bordeaux about to receive the Investec Champions Cup for the second year in a row. Thoroughly deserved as well. Don't forget, Off the Ball back tomorrow, 1-7 here on News Talk, live and exclusive coverage of Tottenham Hotspur versus Everton on the final day of the Premier League season. A special Football Sunday. We'll build up to that with Kevin Kilbane and Johnny Ward, with Brian Kerr and Stephen Doyle and Phil Egan and Owen Doyle, all on the football tomorrow. Also got the latest from the Hurling Championship final round, Robin Games, and the Sunday pay-per-view to reflect on the Leinster defeat today. Be sure to tune in tomorrow. So much to look forward to. Thank you for listening to us on your radio across the country here on News Talk today. If you're a Leinster fan, it's going to be a tough evening yet again. We're going to speak soon. We'll speak tomorrow at 1. Bye-bye.
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1: All right. Our next guest is the star of a new ESPN 30 for 30 called Unguarded. He's also the subject of a book called Basketball Junkie. It's an incredible story of drug addiction, the NBA, and more importantly, recovery. I'm delighted to welcome Chris Herron to the show. Chris, thanks so much for talking to us.
2: Oh, absolutely. It's great to be on.
1: Your story, I think, is ultimately a triumph of willpower and support and all sorts of very positive things. And I'd like to start with the positive stuff, maybe. You're clean and sober for over 3 years. How did that come about? How did you do it?
2: You know, I did it through, through a strong faith, you know, and kindness from people who are willing to extend their hand and say, hey, you know, we're not going to give up on you yet. We'll give you another chance. You know, I believe that's why I'm here today, is the decency, the love of another human being, on and on. It happened in my story many times where people were willing to extend their hand and say, come on, buddy, you know, I'll give you a shot.
1: It is really incredible that you continued to get that support, even though your life continued to spiral downwards. And many people probably don't get that break for a long period of time when they're at their lowest ebb. Were you always aware that you did actually have people you could fall back on?
2: Yeah, I mean, I knew that there were people I could fall back on, but I never even wanted to see those people, you know. I went into isolation for many years. You know, I didn't want anybody to see me. I didn't want to bump into anybody. So I lost touch with the people who were willing to help. And the people, once I was found in my car overdosed, and it was on the news here and ESPN, they reached out to me and said, hey, you know, here's a chance, will you take it?
1: As far as I'm aware, that happened in 04, and I think you're clean since 08, so obviously there's still quite a period of time between what people would assume is your lowest moment, an overdose which almost kills you, the infamy which comes from being on the TV news, and actually finally kind of getting out of that lifestyle. Is that the most difficult period, though, where you're trying to, you've made the decision to get clean, you've hit your lowest ebb, and it doesn't automatically follow that it's going to be an easy journey the next day, you announce you're clean. It's a four-year struggle, I guess.
2: Yeah, sure, but I was found in my vehicle twice, you know, and thank God I was found in my vehicle twice. But, you know, every day is low in that world. Every day is low when you're dependent upon a substance, you know, to get moving. I don't care if it's alcohol, cocaine, heroin. You know, every day is a bottom. There is no good days. It's just a world consumed with darkness, you know, and despair and hopelessness. So, you know, people have to go on their journeys. You know, I am okay with my journey, you know, and the only reason I'm okay with it is because of my sobriety.
1: It is a really positive end to an incredibly difficult and dark story. Could you talk to us a bit about that? I mean, how did you actually end up getting started in drugs? And do you know why you couldn't stop until eventually you had to?
2: You know, I started young. I started at like 12, you know, sneaking booze out of my parents' liquor cabinet, you know, and going to my grandfather's house and grabbing Budweiser's and running in the woods with them, you know. And, you know, just I thought that was what kids did. You know, and some of my, and most of my friends did that, you know, having no idea that it was going to lead to, you know, years and years of bad decisions and bad choices and living a nightmare, you know, to start at 12 drinking and then smoke pot at 13 and then cocaine at 18. And, you know, and I try to tell kids today, I'm no different than you. I don't care if I played in the NBA or not. You know, I grew up on a street just like you. And I looked at a drug for the first time, and I said, I'll do

0: And it seemed as if you could maybe, in your own mind, accommodate the lifestyle and playing to a very high level for a period of time.
1: You know, you think you can, you know, and I got lucky that night. And that's the part of the documentary that I absolutely despise. Because in reality, I should have went into that game and probably dropped on the court, you know, of a heart attack. That's what, really, at the end of the day, should happen. Not go out there and get the MVP of the game and score a bunch of points. You know, I don't want to get anybody, I don't want to send any mixed messages here. People say, well, you know, you made it to the pros. That's okay. I made it to the pros, but once I jumped into heroin and OxyContin, my career started in Denver and ended in Tehran, Iran. You know, it was a rapid descent from year to year to money, to prices, to cities. My price tag and my location severely, severely dropped, and my career fell off.
0: What was it like living in Tehran? You were still obviously addicted in Tehran. How did you source drugs in Tehran? It seems like it's, you know, it must be an incredibly difficult thing to do.
1: Well, it was. I mean, it was like the underground tunnel. You know, I found a taxi cab driver that was willing to come by my house every night at around 2 a.m. when everybody was sleeping. He'd park outside my house, he'd call me, I'd go to my window, I'd drop the money and he'd throw it back up to my room, he'd jump in his taxi and take off. you know, you can find drugs everywhere. You know, every country I played in, China, Italy, Turkey, Warsaw, Tehran, there's drugs on every street if you want to get to that street, you know, and you're willing to take the chance. You know, one thing I found out, people would always tell me, oh, you got to get out of Fall River. Fall River is a tough blue-collar town, and they'd say, you know, Fall River's your downfall. Fall River wasn't my downfall. I was my downfall. You know, because I'm in Fall River quite a bit nowadays, and I'm not getting high. You know, until I fix myself, I could be nowhere. I could be nowhere without being high.
0: I mean, from the outside, if you don't know that you're actually battling with these levels of addiction, you think that here's a guy who, for whatever reason, it didn't work out in the pros for him, but he's traveling the world in his 20s, he's seeing these incredible places, and yet actually at the same time, what's going on is that your life is falling apart. Were people in your immediate circle familiar with what was going on? Did they know? Did they try and intervene at that stage, or were you very good at kind of keeping that mask from them as well?
1: Well, you know something, money hides a lot. You know, money can mask an addiction for some time because you don't feel it. You know, you don't feel the devastation of waking up broke and not being able to feed your kids and having no electricity and no heat, you know, and having no car and having to take a bus. You know, all that didn't come to the end when I ran out of money, you know, so when I had the money from playing professional basketball, I was able to somewhat look people in the eye and say, what is wrong with you? I'm playing professional basketball. You don't know what you're talking about. You know, but once all that ran out, you know, there was no hiding it anymore because bills couldn't get paid. You know, there was no food in the fridge. There were no more toys. Jewelry was gone. You know, and that's how I lived.
0: Did you still enjoy playing basketball when you were in China and Turkey and in Tehran, or at that stage had it become simply a way of accessing money to access drugs?
1: It was all about accessing money to access drugs. It was a daily. It was harder than playing professional basketball. You know, I was a professional junkie. You know, and it was harder to be a professional junkie than it was a professional basketball player. You know, my mind, my body, my soul was consumed every day by drugs.
0: Were you still good at basketball at that stage?
1: You know, I mean, there were times. You know, I mean, I scored 60-something in a game in China, you know. I had a good first season in China. But my body started shutting down. You know, after Istanbul, after that first season in China, my body started shutting down. You know, you can only take so many detoxes and so many withdrawals and so many nights of no sleep. And you know, I turned to whiskey and vodka, you know, because when I was running out of money, whiskey and vodka was the cheap fix. You know, I'd put anything in my body to escape who I was. And vodka would knock me on my ass quick. You know, so I became a daily

0: vodka drinker. And you know, once I started putting that poison into me, boy, it was a nightmare. Vodka for me, you know, I went on vodka for about 3 years, you know, 2.5 years. And every morning I'd wake up with vodka. Every night I'd go to bed with vodka. And vodka for me was a tougher kick than heroin.
1: Did you ever actually understand why you turned to these things in the first place? Was there a single root cause, or do you put it down to having that type of personality where you want to chase the adrenaline?
0: Well, I think it's genetic. You know, I think science and the medical field has you know, studied it long enough now that they claim that, you know, you're genetically predisposed to having that gene. And once you feed that, you know, there's a certain chemical in your brain that reacts different than others. You know, I party with a lot of people, and I saw a lot of people go home at 1 o'clock in the morning, 2 o'clock in the morning. You know, there weren't many staying up like me at 10 o'clock in the morning still doing coke and drinking vodka.
1: Obviously, as a kid, you were a superstar local athlete. There was a book written about you at that stage as well. There was a book about a season of your high school team, but obviously as the best player in the high school team, you emerge as the star. Does that now, in retrospect, that level of adrenaline and fame at such an early age, does that help to fire your addiction and in some ways exacerbate the problem? Or, I mean, I know you said obviously you were the problem and it wasn't Fall River. You would still have been the same person, but with that extra pressure of being the local superstar and the local hero, I don't want to excuse either, you know.
0: Sure, sure. You listen, you know, it doesn't help. You know, I mean, when you're 14 years old and you got, you know, you have, you know, 50 college coaches sitting in practice watching you play, and you have 4,000 people coming to your high school games, and every game you go to, you have TV cameras in your face, and you know, you don't even have hair on your legs yet. You know what I mean? It's like, so is that normal? No. You know, was it tough to deal with? Yes. You know, I just chose to deal with it different. At 14, 15, I wanted to be a normal kid. You know, I didn't want to be always that basketball player, that kid who has a ton of talent. I just wanted to blend in once in a while. And my blending in became me escaping by going out drinking and partying with my friends and seeing all my friends that I grew up with just hanging out in basements and in bar rooms that would let us in and just sit there and drink. And that was normal to me. You know, that was normal behavior.
1: In the background of all this, like, you're still obviously playing basketball to an incredibly high level. Do you enjoy that basketball at that point and before it becomes professional even and before it kind of becomes the gateway to your drug habit?
0: Yeah, you know, I never really, I was never in love with basketball. You know, I was good at basketball. I wasn't in love with it. You know, I just, you know, and maybe because I was, you know, I just had a different view on it. You know, it never, you know, basketball seemed like work to me. I never woke up in the morning and was like, yeah, I can't wait to play. You know, I was like, all right, let's go. You know, we got a game. You know, it wasn't, once I got on the court and I started entertaining a little bit, and if I made my first couple of shots, you know, bet your ass it looked like it was, you know, it was fun. But it was, it wasn't my passion, put it that way.
1: Even when you get to the NBA and you end up at the Celtics, by that stage, probably because you were already on drugs, it meant that you couldn't relax into a place where, you know, you had to establish yourself as the best in the game again, and maybe that could have been something you would have enjoyed if you hadn't already been addicted.
0: Of course. I mean, I can cherish those moments now. You know, I can look back at wearing a Celtics jersey and being a local kid who made it to that level. I can appreciate that now. I couldn't appreciate that then. I was worried where my dope dealer was. You know, I was always 6 hours ahead of myself. How can you cherish the moment you're in when you're always 6 hours ahead of yourself? I was always making plans for the next move. You know, I wasn't thinking about the game, the practice, you know, putting on a jersey. I was always making sure if my drug dealer was going to be at the game, after the game, if he'd meet me at my house. I mean, it's constant chaos. You know, it's living 6 hours at a time, you know, and making sure that, you know, it's going to be there when you need it. And it's misery.
1: Are there many other people you think maintaining a career at high-level sport in America who are still maintaining addictions, or has the drug testing become so prevalent that it's more difficult to do now than it would have been even 10 years ago?
0: You know something, I get asked that question often, and I don't believe that it is prevalent. I don't believe it's heavy in that world, because if it was and if it is, their careers are going to be short-lived. You know, that's just the way it goes. You know, you can't maintain that level of you know, expertise on a day in and day out basis with a serious drug habit. There's just no way. You know, too much is asked of you. You know, you have to be on your best at all times, and you'll get, you know, eventually you'll be exposed and it's going to come out.
1: Obviously, I mean, I think there's a famous case where you did actually fail a test early on in your career. Given that happened, in retrospect, should the Celtics and the Nuggets have maybe understood that you did have an issue and work with you, or because it's professional sports, is there no real onus on them to do that? I mean, their job is to hire you and your job is to be okay and ready to play.
0: Sure, no, the NBA did everything they were supposed to do. You know, once I got my rookie year with the Nuggets, I was in a drug program. You know, I had to check in with a counselor once a month. I had to take random drug tests. And I was surrounded by great guys who looked out for me. So that year was fine. And once I finished that year, I had kind of completed the program. You know, so it was the following year, and the summer after the Celtics is when I jumped into Oxys. I didn't do cocaine every day. You know, I did cocaine on weekends, you know, and not every weekend. So I always thought I was ahead of it, and I could manage it. Once I jumped into Oxys and heroin, it was, you know, there is no escaping. There is no, you know, weeks in between. It's like you're getting high every day, whether you like it or not.
1: Did the heroin follow you around the world?
0: Of course. I did it everywhere. Every country I went in, I did it. You know, I did heroin in China. There wasn't a country I didn't do heroin in.
1: It's really unbelievable to think that you could continue to play and to play at a high level and to be an addict like this. And then, I guess, Chris, the most important thing is to stress that you managed to claw a way out from all of this. At the same time, you've clawed a way out and clawed a way back now, where you're able to sit and talk to us here in Ireland, and as you've done all across the United States, to tell your story.
0: You know, I'm still clawing back. You know, there is no end game to recovery. You know what I mean? There is no come back. Just still come. And come every day. You know? And that's how I look at it. You know, it was either die, go to jail, or live. I mean, it's that simple. You know, once you get into that world, die, go to jail, or live. One or the other. Pick one. And thank God, you know, I had angels above who are willing to help and help me see the light. And you know, I'm still clawing, trust me. I claw every day, and people look at me now and they say, oh, you poor thing, you're gonna have to deal with this for the rest of your life. And I look at them and I say, poor thing, I was a poor thing 4 years ago. Don't look at me now with sympathy. You know, this is a life second to none I'm living. You know, there was a time in my life I woke up every morning, you know, hostage, prisoner, you know. And now I wake up, you know, with the utmost, you know, dignity, pride, self-esteem, and say, let's go, let's take another day.
1: The fact that you're okay with your journey, I think, is obvious from the fact that now you share the story with so many people. You go and you speak to high school kids. You go and I think you've spoken in prisons. You speak to anybody who is going to get something from your story, and you feel really comfortable. You look really comfortable telling that story. And I kind of wondered about how easy or otherwise it is for you to go through that, because people must ask you very similar questions again and again, and they want to know how bad did it get and how did you get out of it. And retelling the story, you feel comfortable with that at this stage? Because a lot of people might find it difficult to revisit how they felt at the moment.
0: I don't feel comfortable with it at all. You know, it's exhausting. It's difficult. But there's a bigger message, you know. There's a bigger message behind it. And that is, to anyone who's listening, who's living in that dark, lonely world, like I did, you know, here's my story. you know, we might be similar and know that you can talk to me or you can get help. And that's why it's out there. You know, I didn't do this to make money. You don't make money on stuff like this. You know, you don't make money on books and you don't make money on documentaries. me and my wife did this because of the people who are out there still suffering and still living in that world that might see it and say, I want to change, you know?
1: Yeah, it's an incredibly selfless act, which is very difficult, I guess, for people who haven't been through it to understand that it's almost perhaps that you need to give people the sense of hope that you now have.
0: Sure. You know why? Because, you know, I just left Capitol Hill. I was in Washington, D.C., meeting with congressmen and senators, trying to raise awareness and increase funding for people. You know, I think that, you know, if you see my story and that I was found on the side of a road and I was brought in by ambulance to a hospital and I was released 20 minutes later, I think that's inhumane. I think it's unacceptable. I think as a society all over the world shouldn't accept that type of behavior. You know, if an addict or an alcoholic gets treated like that, we are no different. You know, we have an illness, and people who are diabetics who are on the side of the road in a shock, you know, they get treated much different. So this is a cause. It's for me, it's kind of a movement that I'm very passionate about, that I want to get the message out there to say, hey, you know, let's make a difference and let's change and let's help one another, because, you know, people are just moving forward every day and leaving people behind. In Massachusetts alone, two people die a day of a drug overdose. You know, if that was the swine flu, you know, if that was any other type of illness that was popping up, you know, it would get treated with major concern, and there would be clinics popping up all over the place to stop this. But addicts and alcoholics, they don't care about.
1: When did you realize that you could actually have a voice on an issue like this, which is, you know, there's power. You played in the NBA. There's footage of you draining a three-pointer on YouTube with one shoe on against the Lakers with, I think, Kobe and Shaq are on the court at the same time. So there's intense power behind somebody with your profile saying this kind of stuff that maybe other people don't have. When did you kind of begin to think that I can do something very positive with this drive and energy that I feel now?
0: Sure. Once the book came out and I started getting speaking requests and going traveling to different colleges, schools, prisons, treatment centers, you know, as I got more comfortable in my own skin, I started voicing my opinion, you know, and now through Twitter, you know, and social media, you know, you can kind of get your message out there. And I have support from many people who are in a much more public place that want to help and give back, because, you know, for me, you know, if nobody helped me, my kids wouldn't have a father, you know, and I think it's that simple. So if we can make a change and get people back to their kids to be a mom or a dad, you know, what else could be better than that?
1: You've mentioned that, you know, you wanted to be there for your children a couple of times, and also given what you said about that it's a genetic thing, was it important for you to explain to your kids that this is something that you've been through, that this is an experience that you have lived through, and so therefore, you know, you're not just a cautionary tale for them, you are living, breathing proof that there are some things in life that the imagination is better of than actually having the experience of?
0: Sure. You know, my son was 9 when I got sober. My daughter was 6. My daughter doesn't remember much, but my son does. You know, my son lived through the nightmare, you know, so we'll see. You know, we'll see what happens. You know, only God knows, to be quite honest. You know, as long as I'm sober, then I can deal. You know, if I'm not sober and my son goes off, then, you know, who knows what's going to happen. I won't be around to help him. But I know if I'm sober, bet your ass I'll be there to help him.
1: Chris, it's an incredible story, and if anybody wants any more information on it, they should check out theheronproject.org or ahoopdream.com. Chris Heron, privileged speaking to you. Thanks so much.
0: Absolutely. Take care, my man.
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6: Hi, John. How are you? Best of luck this evening. Hope you, yourself and your family and everyone connected has a great night. You know, I never got to see it as a player, believe it or not. Never got to see it play, but obviously my mother, first of all, told me about you. And I think watching all the footage of all of the Leeds and Ireland games, I often wondered with the winter pitches how good you'd be with today's pitches, you know, because obviously you had an unbelievable career. That's such a long career. It was an incredible playing career. And when I'd go to the games in the Hawthorns at West Brom as international manager and walk up the stairs and see that famous painting of you right in the Hawthorns as the team who won promotion for them, with a very famous promotion in West for West Brom fans. What a magnificent time that must have been. And you know, fondly remembered by everyone in the Midlands from you know, I'm sure most people would agree that you've had the biggest influence on Irish football. And more than anyone else in history, probably, in your time as a player, manager, coach, and just confident and friend to all the great players and managers who've lived, including all the great players and coaches. So have a great night and best of luck, and all the best.
7: Hey John, it's Kevin Kilbane here, and just in case you forget through this, you can see my name at the bottom there because we're going all professional tonight. John, I just to wish you all the very best in your retirement. You've had such a long career. I don't think there's anybody more respected in Irish football than you. You have done so much for our game. First of all, playing, managing, and then, of course, in broadcasting, when you probably said one or two things about me in my playing career, but no hard feelings there. I just wanted to say as well, John, that you and I became very close, obviously, at the end of my career when we worked together on a few things, actually, on our charities. And we had some great nights together, one or two that we can talk about, one or two that we probably can't. But over in Westport, when we did do Sea to Summit together, and I did all the running up the mountain and the biking and everything else that went with that. But you were there to support me, John, and I really appreciated that when you did everything to help towards the Down Syndrome Centre in Dublin there, and the help you gave me in raising valuable funds for a lot of the kids there that, and the families as well, that need the help that they got. So it was down to you, and once you realised what we were working towards as well, aside of your own charity and the valuable work that you actually did, you were amazing for us. So I have to say that getting to know you over the years was a pleasure, John. The Bacardi and Coke that you had, the pint of Guinness that I had together as well, will be well cherished in my life, in my household. And not least what you did for my father as well when you met my father, John, over there in Westport, and the great things that you did and said to him. He'll remember meeting you and the time that you gave him and the time that you give everybody when you meet them. So I'm probably going on a bit here now. But I just wanted to wish you all the very best in retirement, because there's no person that deserves it more than you. I'm sure we'll see you again at some stage, chatting about the game and all the great things that you had to say about everybody. So, John, all the very best. Good luck for the future, and enjoy retirement, and enjoy one more Bacardi and Colt. All the very best. Take care.
8: John, we've had any amount of tributes from people who would have loved to have been here. I was talking to your good friend Pat Duffy earlier on, who I know you spent a lot of time with Kevin down in Westport through the years, who would have loved to have been here. I did like that. I think John was trying to describe to Eddie Gray about Kevin Kilbane as a footballer, and I'm sure since he was giving such nice compliments to John was giving them back to Kevin there as well. We are getting into part two, and we're going to talk to lots of people over the next little while, and we've obviously delved deep I think it's fair to say, into the Leeds days and the quality of the players in the Leeds dressing room. We do want to talk about John's impact on this country as a player, a manager, and as an analyst. And we've got two great people to talk about that. In the man who wrote John's book, quite literally, Declan Lynch of the Sunday Independent, and also our very own and former Republic of Ireland manager, Brian Kerr.
9: I've probably known John in many different guises over my own years. And really what he wouldn't know is that when we were kids, when I was playing in the field, wasn't Ormond Square, played in the field in Drimnagh at the back of the hospital, and we would want to be imitating our heroes. And some of my heroes might have been, Jimmy Greaves would have been a hero of mine because he scored goals for Spurs. They were first time I saw in the cup final that. But why we've been imitating and fellas would be shouting Pele and Garrincha and whoever, I wanted to be Giles when I was 10 because I saw John as the player. In the international team, we didn't see that much of Leeds until I was about 15, 16. We started going to matches at Easter. I used to organise the trips. And Billy Bean, who John, I think he was involved in getting John to Manchester United. Billy Bean was able to get me tickets. I was running the team for Cronin. And we go to see, it'd be usually Manchester United or Leeds, or it might be Manchester United and Liverpool, or it could be Leeds and Liverpool. And they were just incredible matches, incredible pace and tension and ferocity of tackling, but great game. But the Ireland games are different. So I started going about 64. I think the first one was Austria. And that was another 3-2-1, John. But it wasn't, it was 2-2. And there was a penalty late on. I'd say you remember it well, because I do. Because I got in through a hole in the wire to see the penalty being taken, Noel Cantwell. And my image is, my memory of it is, that we were about level with the penalty spot, looking at Noel Cantwell taking the penalty. There was a crowd of us got out onto the pitch. And it was the last minute. And Noel Cantwell, who played at Manchester United, centre-half, captain, scored the penalty. We won 3-2. And then there was one the following year against Poland, and we were 2-0 down, 1-3-2. Andy McAvoy got two goals. I think Andy Fogarty got the other goal. But I don't think John would have thought Andy Fogarty was a great player or a great manager. But anyway, there was fellas, Mick McGrath and McMeegan and Hurley and Cantwell. Hurley playing centre-half and Cantwell centre-forward. But John was the icon of the team. He ran the game. He controlled possession. In my head, he lent the ball out. What you saw, some of the goals, the 115 goals he scored over Leeds for a midfield player. I had a look today. It was 383 matches, 115 goals. It's almost a goal every three games playing midfield. Now, he took a few penalties and a free kicks, but 115 goals playing midfield. We're number 10, but not number 10 now. Number 10 when you had to defend as well as attack. You saw some of those goals were extraordinary. But with Ireland, we weren't getting that number of goals, but he ran the game. And as time went on, and he would have played with Toohey, and Toohey became kind of my mentor. I didn't know John that well. And you were talking about the big five and the picking the team, right? And Toohey said a great one to me one time. He said, the big five, oh, they were great. They knew the game very well. He said, I scored in three fucking internationals in a row when they left me out of the next match. So I had a look today to see if it was Liam telling the truth. And he was. He scored against Scotland, they won 1-0, Iceland 4-1, and Austria. And they left him out the next match, didn't pick him. So you're right, John, they hadn't a fucking clue, right? but that was my learning of the game. I was going to internationals and watching what was happening. And as the years went on, I saw plenty of John playing with Leeds, and plenty. And he was always a master of the game and talking. And then I was lucky enough, my buddy Noel O'Reilly was working with us in Rovers when you come back to Rovers, and I used to talk to Noel about what he was telling us and what Noel was learning. Noel's helping out coaching at Rovers when Eamon and Paddy Mulligan and Tracy were there. And he used to give me little snippets of it. And I would have been managing Shells. Funny enough, people would think I was involved with anyone else other than Pats. But I managed Shells' B team. We would have been playing against Rovers and their B team. And the style was the same. And it was always a great challenge. But it was an example of how the game should be played, even when the pitches were brutal. And then I met you one day at a match up in Bluebell, watching the youth game in Bluebell. I think I might have been playing for Bluebell. I didn't quite make it to Milan with Joe or Leeds or Manchester United. The height of my career was Bluebell United in the in the Leinster Senior League. Now, that was after the College of Technology in the Amateur League and Larkview in the AOL. But we were watching the same match and I got little snippets from you. But the respect you gave me that day, I'll never forget as a young coach, manager. And, you know, later on, I had the pleasure of working with him in RTA. Can I tell one last story? Give you a go, Declan.
8: Like you're going.
9: I'm sorry, Eddie. I learned from you. So we're in RTA one night. We used to record the match of the day. We used to do it a bit early. And this particular night, there was, it was actually the night, people might remember this, it was the night De Canio caught the ball in the box against Everton. The goalkeeper, Everton's goalkeeper, went out to get to a ball and he blocked it and he hurt himself, went out towards the touchline. And the fella played her into the box, De Canio was playing for West Ham and he could have headed it, but he didn't, he caught it, right? Because the goalkeeper was down injured and he won some award as the most sporting player that ever played the game ever. Now the truth of it was there was three Everton blokes about to mill him before he headed it. But so we were doing that match, we were doing the highlights, but later on there was a match with Norwich and there was Eamon said something about Martin O'Neill not being brave enough to take a job at a bigger club, right? And it was a bit disparaging. And we were almost, the programme was nearly done and it came into our ear, we better hold it there. Bill was on it. We better hold it there, lads. And it was... and we knew we were in trouble, that the programme was going to have to go live. It was getting like, so Eamon had a bit of a fit as he could now and again. Eamon went, I can fucking do live radio 40 hours a week. I know what libel is. There's no libel involved in this fucking truth. So there was, he went out and he came back and he threw the pen. He went out and he went back because we were going to have to go live at kind of 9:30. Instead of being finished by 9 o'clock, he was a bit upset. And you said to me, he said, Jesus, not alone will he not talk to us now. He won't talk to me for another year. And when we went to do the programme, he was sitting there, I was sitting in the middle, and John was sitting there. And he sat like this, with his back to us, for the rest of the night. Do you remember that one? But anyway, so I had, but in those, like, that was early enough days for me been getting a gig on the telly, and I was in awe, not of the other fella, I was in awe of him. And, you know, trying to get it right, I was completely in awe of it, and you're wondering, like, was I making stupid points or whatever, but he never once gave me any feeling that anything I said was a little bit stupid, and I'm sure loads of it was. And he was always very subtle in, it wasn't even criticism, it was correction. And it was helpful. And I learned lessons from that, but I learned lots of lessons from watching him play, from watching him manage, from hearing him talking about the game. And he wasn't always right about managers. I mean, he's like me, right? But
8: what was the highlight of that analysis and critique?
9: Would you believe? The one thing I had that saved me in management, I think, to a degree, was I never listened or watched anything that had anything to do after the match. I'd watch the match and I'd get it without some, I mean, you generally got the matches without commentary. But I'd never listened to anything and I never read anything. People say it must have been hard to do. I think you might have said that yourself as well. Never read anything after games. For 2 weeks, I wouldn't read a paper because I didn't, I think I tried to be like what you was talked about Eddie earlier. Eddie, you were saying, and Joe, you couldn't afford to be thinking about what people were saying or other people. See, the one thing I learned when I became manager of Ireland, I said this before, that there was 4 million people that knew much more than I knew about managing football teams. And I fucking learned that in the first week or two. I went around the shop and the woman getting two lamb chops and a pork steak in the butcher, she said, why don't you pick your man, Kevin Coban, left back? But, you know, anyway, he was brilliant as a player. The style, the execution, the passing, that follow through with delivery when he kicked it. And the fact he was small and mobile, and I was small and mobile at the time, but I was hoping I was going to be a player. And then I was hoping I was going to be a manager. But he was just an absolute icon for us all in the game. And the very last one is, and he might tell the truth on this, like Robbie Gaffney, Mark Meegan and Kieran Maher, who all played in Rovers, all told me that when yous were doing set pieces on the Saturday morning, you wouldn't let any of them wear their boots because they might mark the pitch. But they had to come out in their runners. But you put on your boots and you took all the corners and all the free kicks and they stood in the wall while you battered them with the balls in their runners. Was that in the book, Declan? No.
10: Don't think it quite made it. Yeah. A Football Man, the autobiography. I've been reading it the last couple of weeks again. And first of all, why was it you that was chosen to be the ghostwriter to work with John on this? When did your relationship first begin?
11: Oh, well, we first met, I think, it was way back, the World Cup of 94, in America. I was doing some stuff out in RTE and we just met up and we just got on very well. And we would have known each other for years, right? I mean, we were just talking away about whatever. But it never arose that I would write the book because there was kind of some, it was generally felt that there was some other kind of arrangement in place. Except eventually that didn't happen, and at a very late stage, John just gave me a shout and said, "Look at, could you do this thing, right?" So I just explained to him that given the sort of the plan was it should be published in November on his 70th birthday. This was now April. So usually in publishing, we would now be organizing the publicity campaign, right? The idea of actually writing the book, right? 100,000 words. But I, having said that, I was also completely delighted to do it. It was an honor of my life to do it, you know? And in fact, it turned out that the fact that we only had a couple of months to actually do the whole thing worked really in its favor, because you just can't be farting around, really. Do you know what I mean? You have to do it. You have to just cancel everything and do this one thing all the time, you know, every day. And frankly, you know, it's the best way I have found to actually write a book, is to be given a ridiculous deadline and just have no choice but to do it. But it also was hugely helped by the fact that, I mean, like John's, his recollection of things was extraordinary. It just is memory of stuff. I can't remember stuff I did yesterday, right? I mean, he was recalling stuff from 1958 and all that, right? It was kind of awe-inspiring at times. I would be sitting down in my place down in Wicklow, and I'd be sitting there in the room with him, and he'd be describing some friendly match that United played against Real Madrid. And I would think, this man here was on the same pitch as Ferenc Puskas, right? You know, and it's kind of a bit crazy, you know, like the scale of John's sort of achievement. I mean, he's just one of the great Irishmen of the last century. I mean, forget about football. I mean, we talked a lot earlier about the whole culture of football at the time, you know, the football men, right? And that comes up a lot in the early parts of the book. These sort of, this merry band of people like John Giles's father, Dickie, who'd be going off to matches in Cork. There'd be a fair bit of drinking and stuff like that. But they were against the tide, like, you know. They were this little subculture. You know, they were almost like the enemy within. Like, in school, one of John's teachers was Paddy Crosby, famed for the school around the corner, right? A much-loved character. John didn't love him at all, right? He was kind of an enforcer of Gaelic Ireland and its traditions and its dogma, which, you know, like soccer people were really not welcomed. Up to, even in Liam Brady's time, Liam was kind of thrown out of school for playing a game of soccer. So it's fascinating to think of this little group of people who, there's at one level they were like madmen, but they were also had, it was almost like a little, they had this sense of excellence. Do you know what I mean? That, you know, John talks about his father and how, you know, he really knew about football. You know, now he also knew about other things, like, you know, he was a character, right? But he really knew football. And it's a thing that I think is so kind of outstanding about John, is that he never wavers from that just commitment to doing things properly, which was not really part of Irish culture at that time. You know, there was always, he's a bit of a character, sure. You know, this terrible flaw of eejitry that we have, you know, and everything's a laugh, you know. And what John has demonstrated over the years is that you can be deeply serious about something and also hugely entertaining. I mean, it's really, the best examples are these things like, you know, the way he pushes back against conventional wisdom, like say, you know, it's easier to play against 10 men, right? To which he would say, well, leave one man in the dressing room then. You know? Or, you know, or they'd say, like, keep it tight for the first 15 minutes, which implies don't bother keeping it tight for the last 15 minutes, right? Or, you know, 2-0 is a dangerous lead. Tell them not to score the second goal then, right? Now, what he's doing there is, like, you know, so many other things, apart from football, like politics, journalism in general, it's just riddled with cliches and received wisdom. And people keep saying the same things all the time. You can get through a whole career on about 5 cliches, right? So I can imagine John, if he was in politics, you know, someone says a week is a long time in politics. Well, maybe it is, and maybe it's not. It depends what happens in it. You know, like, it's, you know, he would say that, wouldn't he? Well, maybe he wouldn't, you know. So it cuts across the whole sort of culture. And for someone to actually so determinedly push back against that all the time is really unusual. And even going back to this idea of like good players and great players, that isn't just kind of a fanciful thing. It's not just sort of, you know, fellas having a bit of a laugh. It's really important, right? And what John brought to this analysis of the game, apart from being a player, was it's important if you're looking at, say, the theatre or literature or whatever, people know there's a difference between Shakespeare and George Bernard Shaw, right? Shakespeare, say, was a great playwright. George Bernard Shaw was a good playwright, you know, in that terms. And so why wouldn't you talk about football in the same way, right? It's serious. It's important. It's the most important thing in the world, practically, that is in terms of entertainment or in terms of people's lives. Why on earth wouldn't you discriminate or have the same sense of commitment to just assessing things as you would to a bloody play, like? You know what I mean? These are really obvious things now, but they weren't obvious at the time. And when John started out, I mean, it was inconceivable that he would be on telly in England, because I mean, I was doing a piece recently, I was saying to get in even in the door there, you had to be, you know, the Archbishop of Banterbury. Yeah. You know, it's like, you know, banter, and he doesn't do that, right? So it by this amazing accident, this panel ends up on RTE and Irish television by this completely freakish event as this completely otherworldly analysis of football, that even when you have a match on at Lansdowne Road, all the other journalists pile down at half time to gather around the television and see what the lads are saying, you know. So it's just like, on so many levels, like that thing of not being a character, right, is really important. And a thing that I was reminded of doing the book, which I had forgotten about, John was saying that, like, he remembers being booed when playing for Ireland, right? Like, he wasn't always this much loved elder statesman, because of this mad perception that he wasn't dedicated to Ireland, he was just interested in Leeds, right? And, you know, you've just had this idiotry, essentially, right? Pure idiotry, right? You have this kind of giant of the game being booed by idiots, right? And, you know, it's to actually sort of, you know, stand against that and not decide, oh, look, I'd become a bit of a character instead. Like, you know, he just stayed where he was because he knew he was kind of right, you know. And so doing the book was a key to it as well. Was you had that seriousness and that tunnel vision all through his career. But it also has this quality of a fairy tale almost, you know, this almost magical quality, you know, this 14-year-old going over on the boat with a pound note sewed into the inside pocket by his mother, arriving over at Liverpool, being brought to Manchester by this old scout, you know, being brought to Old Trafford and on the way being introduced to Duncan Edwards, right? Duncan Edwards is sitting on top of a post box, eating an apple and waiting for the bus, right? Like this image, right? It's a deathless image. It's just a kind of, nobody would put that in a film, right? It's just, yeah, it seems too sort of, you're putting too many things into the one picture, yet it was true. And then on the 18, you know, scoring as an 18-year-old in the first international, and on, you know, the great point where, you know, he stands up to Matt Busby, you know, goes to Leeds, and it just sort of, you know, it's just this magical quality to it, and that combined with the sort of the seriousness of the tunnel vision that he brought to it, it's just an amazing story. It's an amazing Irish story, you know, of an icon of our time.
8: I think that deserves a round of applause. Brian, that seriousness, that tunnel vision, probably can be associated when he returned to Ireland as well and came to Shamrock Rovers and tried to transform that club and maybe tried to transform the league at that period. What are your memories of that time?
9: Well, you know, it was a big deal when John came back. Interestingly, when Damien Duff came back to manage Shells, he called me about it, you know, and I said to him, you'll be the biggest thing that's happened in Irish football since John Joy has come back from West Brom to manage Shamrock Rovers. It was a major, major deal at the time. And the fact that Paddy Mulligan, Ray Tracy and Eamon all came together, and they had a go at the, with a lot of talk about the academies and the clubs now, it's a kind of much overused phraseology, but it's become the inward for an underage structure, really. And they, at that time, tried to put in a full-time development structure for the best young players in the country. And see Alfie here, the front Alfie Hale. They took Jim Beglin and some of the lads I mentioned, Kieran Maher, Dave Henderson, Liam Buckley, Richie Bailey. They're really good players. And they, some of them were playing in the first team when they were only young lads. Pierce O'Leary was another one. They were youth eligible for the youth team. So they were playing on the international youth team. They were managing the under 21 international team between them as well. And, the first team were playing the Milltown. The pitch was beautiful. The pitch was perfect. But John, as always, insisted on how the style of the game was about keeping the ball on the ground, picking out, you know, a green and white short. There was very little ballooning the ball up to, even though Ray was playing centre forward still. Or whoever, Liam Buckley came into the team, I think at the time, Alan Campbell maybe. But it was all about, and all the fellas that you had around the middle of the field with you. I don't know whether Bobby Collins played, but certainly Robbie Gaffney wasn't much taller than you either. And it was all about the football and the quality of the football. And they tried to influence the game in that way. Unfortunately, a lot of the other clubs, the pitches were shocking. And there wasn't many people tried to copy how they play it. That Lowen's pitch wasn't great either, but I don't know. John can speak for himself about the frustration levels he must have got, he must have had with Irish football at the time. But meanwhile, the international team were going well. There was always hope that we were going to qualify for the tournament, because when he was playing, there was hope. When he, from the 74 time over, and he took over from Tui, we were winning matches, and you know, we were generally winning the home games. The great match with USSR and the 3-0 and Don Givens era and that spell. There was a big change then in the style. And as I said earlier, John, when he played, dominated the game in terms of receiving the ball, whether Jack Charlton liked it or not. Didn't matter who was playing centre-half for Ireland, they did what they were told, and he received the ball. I don't know whether the stats were doing as intensely as they are doing now, but it appeared to me, but not the matches, that he had the ball more often than the other 19 outfield players, and control possession, which for an Irish team against big sides, big international sides, Czech Republic, we would have played fairly often at that time, played Spain a good bit as well, Bulgaria a good bit, France a good bit. We were the dominant team in terms of possession, and that was dictated by John. His influence in Ireland was, as Declan was saying, there was a period with the international team where there would be a bit of moaning in the crowd because they wanted to see the ball ginged up a bit earlier to the front man, which was the traditional style. They weren't always happy with John lending her out to fellas and picking it and giving it back to someone and receiving it again and looking for the right pass, the penetration pass. The Irish crowd weren't particularly brought up on that stuff. A lot of the people going to matches were probably McGaugh background as well. They wanted to see it going high and high, high and over the bar even, maybe, you know, some of them. Some of them might have been the rugby crowd. I don't know what they were. But they were. What you say? They were the easiest watching the matches.
11: That covers it. Yeah.
9: So, but, he can talk about that frustration. Then he went back to West Brom and had a remarkably successful spell at West Brom. And, you know, I think his time there again was frustrated. He was frustrated by directors and the management of the club, the finances and decisions that were made that he didn't have a big influence on. I think that was what frustrated him more. I was thinking about that today and just thinking about how you'd have been when the agents come into the picture, because it wasn't bad enough. Like, I was doing it. I was dealing with directors, chairmen, CEO, blokes, not at that level, but around the League of Ireland, and they used to drive me mad. I went through 9 chairmen in 10 years at one club. And I kind of thought that was good. The chairman kept pissing off instead of the manager. But, I thought you'd have been proud of me about that, you know, getting rid of 9 chairmen. And I said, you never told me. But anyway, but I think that frustration, I think in the modern game where agents are so influential, it would have done his head in completely, and he was better off going on the telly and the media and the radio and Off the Ball, and to all our benefit, to educate us on the game, to talking about it and having good spells to explain it. But the last point in this, I remember when you used to do the commentaries on Saturday afternoon with George Hamilton, and I used to watch the matches when RTE first got the rights to show live Wembley, and he used to predict when the goals would be scored. I would be watching a match going, so it's 1-0, and if they keep playing like this, they'll get a second goal, and be a goal within another 5 or 10 minutes. They're going, are people going to the bookies based on this?
11: Yes, it is uncanny. Just what Brian is talking about there, you know, that kind of inferiority complex that we've always had. One story I remember John saying about Ireland, it's in the mid-60s sometime. It was quite an important match, I think, Ireland and Spain, and they were playing in Spain. And Ireland scored after about 6 or 7 minutes. And they didn't really, like, celebrate, right? They just kind of, we shouldn't have done that, should we? And the Spanish, a vibe started, and the Spaniards started protesting and claiming some phantom foul had taken place, and the referee went along with it and disallowed the goal. The Ireland, they hadn't literally had the confidence to celebrate a goal against Spain, right? And the goal was disallowed. It's an extraordinary kind of image of like, we're not meant to be here, you know? And John said he sort of was determined that that would stop. You know what I mean? That we were, you know, we can compete, you know, quite well. Do you know what I mean? And we don't need to be embarrassed about going and scoring goals against other teams, you know?
10: Speaking from memory, I think that was Eamon Dunphy's first game as well for the Republic of Ireland.
11: Oh, really?
10: The other note that I remember from that. Lads, we're going to keep you on stage and we're going to get John back up in just a sec. While we're doing that, because I know, Nathan, you're going to head down to the crowd as well, we do want to play one more video from a very special friend of John's who couldn't be here tonight. Have a look.
12: Hiya, John. Sorry I can't be with you tonight at the Sugar Club in Dublin. I'm up in Scotland seeing my daughter and my grandchildren and got some nice weather, so I'll probably get the golf clubs out as well and have a couple of games while I'm up here. I wanted to wish you a great night with Anne and all your family. I'm sure you're going to be made a fuss of tonight, and rightly so. Nearly 70 years and I think it's 70 years and involved in football, yeah, one way or another. He was a great player, great manager. I think he would have gone down as a legendary manager for Ireland had he not encountered some very dodgy referees away from home. But it was great being a player with you. It was great being a pundit with you. We had some great times. The three of us were Eamon and then with Bill. Again, I'm sorry I can't be there. So have a great night and I'm having a drink to you. All the best.
8: So we're going to chat to a few of John's friends and people who want to play respect. And I'm going to start with David Correll, who's the CEO of the FAI, who I'm hoping isn't here to announce the return of the selection committee, or it's going to get very awkward, David. You're reminded of the greatness of John Giles every day you walk into the office, because when you go into Abbottstown, the FAI headquarters, there's a beautiful museum of John Giles in the corner with caps and loads of great memorabilia. And I think, as we've heard from everybody here tonight, it's hard to put into context just how much influence this man has had in Irish football.
13: You couldn't have said it any better. The reality is, John's an absolute legend of the game. You look at the screen down the bottom right-hand corner, and it's not just me saying that. That's John being inducted into our Hall of Fame in 2021, and I genuinely can't think of a more deserving recipient of that honour. Both on the pitch and in the studio, John has effectively defined the standards that Irish football should expect. And I think, as a footballing nation, he has helped to push us forward consistently. I was delighted to hear John refer earlier to his gift. I've listened to John talk about it before in the past, and I think what was really powerful is how John has shared that gift with us as a nation, with a sense of humility and generosity. And just on behalf of the association, I just want to say to John, thank you very much. You've been an absolute legend of the game. We wish you the very best in your retirement, and we're eternally grateful for the profound impact you've had. Thank you, John.
8: Thank you very much, David. I'll wander across. John's wife Anne is concerned. I'm going to bring the microphone over, but we'll give you a break for the moment. I'm just going to chat to a very long-term family friend, Dr. Alan Byrne, who I know, Alan, you and your family have been associated with John's family for a really long time.
14: Thanks, Nathan. Well, look, an extraordinary privilege to be here with John, all his family. I've known John since I was a young boy in Wexford, showing me how to decide where to get space on a football pitch. Wanted to play for Leeds. That was never going to happen. Realised to do something else. But I think, to reiterate what David said, when you know John Giles, humility is one of those things that you have to feel from this man. And the second thing, I could talk all night, but I'm not going to, obviously, his sense, his real common sense. So I started out my football career, medicine career, in 1903 with Shelburne. Shelburne were changing managers. It was sort of the thing to do with Shelburne, change managers. And there was a very old-fashioned manager came in, and football medicine was only starting. And it was sort of like, where do you go? This manager wasn't too keen on medicine or sports science. Anyway, John, I think, funny enough, we were playing with the break, St. Pat's, Brian Kerr managed team against Shells. And we arrived back home to my house. John, I think he had a Bacardi and a fat Coke, John, I think. I might have had something else. Anyway, I was chatting. There was a debate about where to sit on the bench. This was a debate.

0: of the time I've known this man. It's a simple, that's back in 95, 96, I forget, Brian, when Charles played. But that's, and I could speak about all the things, but the common sense, the humility is the most important thing for me. One last thing, if you don't mind. I've been lucky. John and our haunt is Peter's Pub. I think Nathan, you might have been there one or two nights, and a few others. And we sit there in the corner where there's a space for four people, but there's just you and me and John, or me and John there. And the people who walk by, are you John Giles? Yeah. So what I've felt over these years, when you're sitting there beside this iconic individual, is the warmth, the respect, the love that Irish football people and others from parts of England, etc., have for this man. So, look, extraordinary privilege to be here tonight. My wife, extraordinary to be part of his story. But thank you for being here.
1: Thank you very much, Alan. I do want to mention that we do have an awful lot of John's family here tonight. Children are here. As I mentioned, John's wife, Anne, is here, who we're meeting for the first time. I think myself and Owen, we have spoken many times, because one of the great privileges for myself and Owen and Jer and anyone who's ever presented with John is, before we go on air on a Thursday night, we ring him in the afternoon to see what he's been watching, and he's been reading all the papers and he's watched every match, and you have a good hour of John Giles. I'm going to say, real thoughts on what's happened. You really did hope we didn't record that hour, John, because there's some stuff in there that, you know, maybe wasn't quite for broadcast, but it's a real privilege to have Anne here tonight and John's sister Kay. And I'm also delighted that John Stiles is here, John's nephew, who people will know from your own time with Leeds United and with Shamrock Rovers. You win a Leinster Senior Cup with Shamrock Rovers at one stage.
2: Yeah, that was my greatest achievement. I'm lucky enough to have played for Leeds United, and I have one thing over my Uncle John, because I did something he never did, and it can never be taken away from me, because I was the very first Leeds United substitute ever to be substituted. That's how crap I was. And to be fair, it was Eddie Gray who gave me my first contract.
1: John.
2: Sorry, go on, yes.
1: What an environment to grow up in with your dad, Nobby, with John as your uncle. And, well, I don't know if you've ever heard the story, because, or whether it's ever been admitted to, how, you know, Nobby and your mother ended up together. Was there a lot of sneaking around behind John's back?
2: I've got to be very careful, because my mother's in the audience at the front. But as you may know, it's a lovely story. Uncle John was at Man United, and he got let down with his digs. And without telling his parents, my dad said, come and stay with us. So Uncle John turned up with his cases. Of course, they welcomed him in. And that was it. And then, so he'd stay through the season, and then in the summer he brought my dad over, and that's where he met my mother. My dad said it was like walking to a fun house. And my dad lived in Manchester, Catholic upbringing, very strict, if you like. But he said when he went into their house, it was just magical. And he met my mother, and for about 4 years, my Uncle John thought he was going over to see him. I'm sorry, Uncle John, it's not the case. But as kids, in the summers when we were kids, we used to come to Dublin and stay with my nan, and we had a great time over here. And my dad quite simply said he was the luckiest man in the world. He played for the team he loved, Man United, woman of his dreams, played in the 60s when... He just said he was the luckiest man in the world, and that was the way he always saw it. For us, I won't go into long-winded stuff, but when dad left Man United, they didn't look after him. And we weren't happy. So, ironically, with dad's background, we were brought up as Leeds fans. And Joe Jordan, Eddie Gray, that Leeds team. I didn't really see my dad play.

0: That much, you know, at his peak, but that Leeds team is the greatest team that I ever saw, and very proud of my uncle. Thank you.
1: Amazing.
2: Thank you very much, Sean, and listen, thank you to all the Giles family, who I know have come from far and wide, it's fair to say, to be here with us tonight.
1: Yeah, absolutely. John, thank you so much for that. And John Giles, the amount of unbelievable tributes that you've heard tonight, we will be presenting you with a gift here now in just a moment. But even to hear from the likes of Liam Brady beaming in tonight, obviously a good friend of yours, brilliant to hear from Liam tonight.
0: Yeah, Liam. Liam is away at the moment. He definitely would have come tonight. Liam is one of the real good guys, as the lads are here tonight. Most players that I played with are good lads. Love the game, love playing football, and Liam is one of those lads. But the lads tonight, obviously, brilliant lads. I love them. They're real footballers. Like, footballers have a life of their own, as you can imagine. Because you're going in every day, you're training together, you're playing together, you depend on each other when the matches come around, and you have to do what you have to do to win matches. Sometimes, from a character-wise situation, it's not very good because you do anything to win. But generally speaking, I love footballers, and I'm glad to see Eddie here tonight and Joe. And it's from the Leeds United time. Nobby is from the Manchester United time. Obviously, I stayed with the Stiles family. As was mentioned early on, Mr. and Mrs. Stiles were brilliant. Nobby was great. And then Nobby used to come over with me, obviously, for his holidays. and he met Kay. And that was the end of it. All I could hear after that was fucking Kay this and fucking and when they got married, it was the same. But Nobby was a lovely lad, and Kay is my favourite sister. Because she's here tonight on her own. but that's it. Yeah.
1: Just one last question for you. Nick points out earlier on that when you finished playing football, you said you wouldn't miss the football. Will you miss this now that this is finished up for you?
0: On the radio?
1: Yeah.
0: It's not the same as playing football. But I enjoyed it. I fell into it. When I finished playing football, I had no intentions of going on the television or anything like that. Actually, Eamon's not here tonight, but Eamon was responsible for me getting on the television because we had a pal of mine, and Tim O'Connor was the main man. I was a big pal of Tim's myself, and Eamon said you should get John on, and Tim wouldn't let me on. He said he doesn't say anything, he's not going to do anything. And I spoke to Tim, and I'm really pally with Tim. I said, Tim, for fuck's sake, I said, I'm finished playing now football. I can say whatever I want. Obviously, when you're a manager with the papers, which I didn't give the paper, I should have given them more. But when I was manager of teams and that, or playing, I didn't give the newspaper guys anything, to be quite honest. I was scared of them. So when I was finished playing, I said to Tim, I can do what I want. I can say what I want. And he said, okay, we'll give it 3 months or whatever it was. But it was Eamon responsible for me getting on. But it was a different story altogether. I'm watching the television, I'm making comments on what I see. This is different to anything I was doing when I was playing. So Tim said, and Tim was a great pal of mine, he said, I'll give you 3 months, something like that, you know. And then it was okay. I did 15 years. But it was good for an ex. See, most ex-professional footballers are not gifted for doing anything apart from playing football, or not just gifted. No qualifications for anything else. But so I never wanted to stay in management anyway. So going into television was ideal for what I needed, and then Tim gave me whatever it was, 2 months or 3 months, and it was no problem after that.
1: Well, it's been an absolutely unbelievable 23 years with News Talk and Off the Ball, and it's been an absolute privilege for myself personally to have experienced a tiny slice of that.
0: Sorry, I must mention that as well. I'm talking about the television.
1: Yeah.
0: When I was on the television, then I came to News Talk.
1: Yes.
0: And as you say, it's what, 23
1: years.
0: 20 years, well... They did well to put up with me for 20 years.
1: To say that we appreciate it is the understatement of the night, and a small token of our appreciation. We have Ger and we have Richie here side of stage to make a little presentation. Folks, come on up. And Ger, what have you got?
3: We are pretty blessed in Ireland at the moment to have a poet for a president, and he took time out of his busy schedule to write a very long letter. It's three full pages, and I'm only going to read two quick paragraphs for you, because I think Michael D is a genuine football man. He's a Galway football fan, Galway United football fan, has always been very committed to it. I think, did he set up the President's Cup? Was he the first person? He did set up the President's Cup, so it's a real thing for him. And he's been a regular at League of Ireland games over the years. Johnny Giles occupies a singular place in the annals of Irish sport. A player of extraordinary vision, composure and skill, he distinguished himself not only as one of Ireland's greatest ever footballers, but also as a statesman of the game, a man whose commitment to excellence and to the spirit of the sport has inspired generations. Off the field, his impact has been no less profound. Through his work as a broadcaster and pundit, his voice, always thoughtful, incisive, ever passionate, has been one of clarity, wisdom and fairness. He brought depth and dignity to the football conversation, speaking always with conviction. For many of us, John was a trusted and treasured companion on countless evenings spent watching the beautiful game. The man's a poet, and they are beautiful words. And John, we are privileged to have spent some time with you.
4: That's great, Charles.

0: That is us done for this evening. My thanks to everybody behind the scenes who's put so much work into putting the night together and making it a truly memorable occasion. To everybody who came from long distances to be here. To Eddie and to Joe for coming along to support their old mate. To Brian and to Declan, who I think beautifully put into context John's importance for all of us in Irish football. But most of all, we are here to celebrate the great John Giles.
1: The young Giles, he seems to be an inside forward with a very great future.
2: Oh, there's no question about that at all. He's a wonderful player. He's a very quick football brain, and he was given the opportunity to use it.
3: The rest of the quarter was headed up by Johansson. Comes to Giles, he shoots, and he's...

0: Well, I think it was the climate of the times, Jim. You know, I played Manchester United and had my leg broken at Birmingham. And I think during the 60s, it was a very, very tough game. And there was a lot of physical stuff, and I was regarded as a skillful player. And when you're a skillful player, you're a target. And my attitude was, well, if I'm going to make a living in this game and I want to make it, then I'm going to have to be as tough as everybody else. And I set out to do that.
1: Lorimer will play it wide again for Giles to drive it. And there it is from Johnny Giles.
2: When we came out of the second division, we scrambled a lot and we played scrambly football. Very tenacious, very resilient in what we're doing. And at times, too naughty for our own good. All the things that they say about Leeds, the bad things they say about it, they knew as players that we were a great team.
1: Giles, Alistair Brown, and again Giles. Good try, it's well! Oh yes, Johnny Giles!
0: Bobby Collins was, you remember Bobby Collins? Bobby Collins was a great Scottish player that played for Leeds. And he used to have a saying for the players, when he was rating players. Do you know what he used to say? Would he kill his granny? It's true. Would he kill his granny?
3: Yeah.
0: And Bobby Collins would kill his granny,
3: right,
0: and his grandfather.
4: Okay,
0: to win,
4: so what we're
0: to,
4: saying
0: to win
4: what
0: a match.
4: What we're saying tonight then, that England have got to get a manager who knows all about back alleys.
0: Yeah.
4: And they got to have players who will kill their grannies.
5: Duncan was a trickster anyway. He could do all sorts of tricks on and off the pitch. He could jump over a mini jar. Did you ever hear about that?
4: No.
5: Duncan McKenzie.
4: What
5: he did, actually, Jack, he sort of only strolled up to it two or three strides. And I honestly thought he was going to turn back and say, oh, look, lads, I'm only joking. Hopped over it. Hopped over the mini.
6: In one go.
5: One go.
2: Franny Lee. You know, Franny was...
3: Man City.
2: Man City, yeah. Lad. And Franny could dish it about. As it happened, the players crossed, gone, you know, first place novel was Mike Summerby. Do you remember Mike Summerby?
3: Yeah.
2: He could get stuck in as well.
3: Right.
2: You know, my reaction was, you keep your fucking nose out. See? And Billy says, have you seen the size of his nose, wee man? You see?
0: Well, when you see a player playing, Nathan, who needs to kick up the backside, you don't have to know him, you know. But, like, if he needs to kick up the backside, he needs to kick up the backside.
1: Johnny Giles, then, with the kick. He scores, it's 1-0 Leeds. And Bremner leaps to his feet, he could tell by the roar of the crowd.
5: Thanks, Richie.
2: Okay, Nathan.
6: John, good evening to you, how are you?
5: Good evening, Chair.
7: John, how are you doing, you're there?
5: I'm here, Adrian, yeah. I'm good. I hope everything works out okay, Joe, that's the main thing now.
8: Thinks that I am unforgettable too.
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10: We're going to have a bit of a Kilbane family affair here today. I've got Des Kilbane in studio with me. I've got Kevin O'Toole from Cleveland, Ohio. This story, it's a fascinating story to me. You know, I was first made aware of the story. We'll be talking here about Johnny Kilbane, former featherweight champion of the world from 1911 to 1922, I think that's right, isn't it? Brian Kerr, the old Irish manager, he was one that made me aware of this story. My dad had mentioned this boxer who originated from Achill, who'd gone on to win the world title, and it was one of those stories that kind of just went over my head. Anyway, Brian Kerr gave me the story that was written in the Irish Times about around a documentary that'd been made. Now, Des, you'd made the documentary. It's an incredible documentary, I have to say that, and not just because you're in studio with me, it's an award-winning documentary now as well. But just give me a bit of the background anyway, Des, how the documentary first came around.
6: Thanks, Kevin, for having me on the show. Well, the documentary, I've been working on the documentary for about 4 years before it was actually commissioned by TG Carr and the Broadcasting Authority of Ireland. And I suppose the first time I heard about Johnny Kilbane was way back in the day when my dad was telling me about this cousin of ours who was a world champion in Cleveland, but I had no interest because of I was interested in Ali and Fraser and Foreman and all the heavyweights. But in the 80s, I got a book of lists, which kind of, you know, had all the top people of the day would list their favourite, musicians would list their favourite albums, and soccer players would list their favourite soccer players. And Mike Tyson was a champion at the time, and he listed Johnny Kilbenn as top 10 of all time fighters. And I thought, that's the guy my dad was talking about. So at the time I was, you know, I had no hope of making a film or anything that way, but then eventually I went back to college when I was made redundant and studied film and TV. And when I finished, when I got graduated from GMIT Film and TV in Galway, I don't know, I came up in my mind about Johnny Kilbenn. I went online and found Kevin O'Toole's website, johnnykilbenn.com, and it all followed from there.
10: Yeah, just to say the documentary is A Fighting Heart. It was on TG Cahill, when obviously I'm sure a lot of the listeners would have seen it. So that's where Kevin comes in. So Kevin, can you probably take us up, after Des gets in contact with you, then you've got all this memorabilia from your great granddad. Can you just fill in a few of the blanks around the start of this project?
3: Sure. Yeah. So, you know, like Des said, thank you for having me on the program. I appreciate it.
10: No, it's great. It's great for me anyway. That's first and foremost great for me.
3: It's always great to talk to people from Ireland. And one of the benefits, I'll say before I get into the story, was being able to come over and visit and talk to people and have a real reason to connect with people was a great experience for me. So I really enjoyed that. So as Des mentioned, he contacted me through the website. My grandmother, who was Johnny Kilbenn's daughter, had died in 1993. And when she died, we were going through her attic and all of her garage and things, and I found all of the memorabilia and mementos of Johnny Kilbenn's life. And so that really started, for me, an opportunity to learn more about him. And what I did was started a website just to collect my thoughts and put things down that I was learning. And I didn't really think that anything would come of it. But as we approached the 100th anniversary of Johnny winning the featherweight championship, Des had reached out to me, as he mentioned, and was talking about interested in telling his story in a documentary. Mm. And to be perfectly honest, I had been contacted by several people before about similar projects. And I didn't know it at the time, but Des was the kind of person that would actually get the project done. And so, it was really exciting for me to talk to somebody that had a similar interest and was interested in keeping Johnny's memory alive. And I think Des did just a tremendous job with the documentary that was ultimately shown here in Cleveland, and got really rave reviews and was very well received, you know, not just here then, of course, but throughout the world that it was shown. So it was a very exciting project for me to work on, particularly with Des.
10: Yeah, so Johnny's father, John, was an Ackle native. He moves over to Cleveland, as I said. There's a big emigration from Ireland, particularly the west of Ireland at that particular time. Cleveland, Ohio. Why did they move to Cleveland, first of all? I mean, my family, of course, originates from Ackle, moved over to England during the 60s. So why to Cleveland, first of all, then? So how did this come about, then?
6: A lot of Ackle people left Ackle because of poverty, the conditions of the west of Ireland, very poor at the time. Mm. And the Erie Canal was starting to be constructed in the early part of the 1800s, and a few pioneers, more or less, went over there, started working the Erie Canal, and more followed. So that's how it started, and then they settled down in Cleveland, and Cleveland began to grow and become industrialized, and then a lot more people went over, including my aunt and uncle, who settled there, and I've got loads of cousins over there who were a great help to me during the making of A Fighting Heart, Creed Throdock.
10: Yeah, and Kevin, yourself as well, with this, obviously, family all settled and all this. I mean, again, the story, after watching the documentary, it hits home in so many different ways to me, because so many of obviously our three stories originate over in Ackle, and the mass emigration that came out of Ireland at that particular time. But going over there to Cleveland, the high, reading and watching about, reading about the area that they went to in Cleveland at that particular time, run down, very, very poor district. Part of the district was the Angle, Kevin. Is that right? You tell us a little bit about the place where your great grandfather grew up.
3: Yeah, so the Angle, as you mentioned, was really the part where most of the Irish settled that were working on the docks, tending to ships and doing any kind of manual labor. And it was a very similar story to most of the Irish that came. They knew a family member. They knew there might be some work, so they immigrated. And the work was very hard, and they did whatever they could to support their family. So like I said, a lot of manual work. So that's what Johnny did. He dropped out of school in about the sixth grade because his father was blind and his mother had died. And he was the one that had to support the family. And so even though he was less than 100 pounds, he was doing manual work to support his family. And it's a very similar story that I think a lot of immigrants can relate to, that,
10: yes,
3: you know, if you work hard, good things will happen.
10: Kevin, did he have any brothers and sisters?
3: He did not,
10: no,
3: that I know of.
10: Yes.
3: His mother died, like I said, when he was three. He,
10: yes,
3: had a couple stepsisters, but no brothers and sisters.
10: Yeah, so at that time, so he leaves school, manual labor, as you say. And interesting enough as well, I was saying that he was very much into performing arts. He wanted to be an actor. That was his ambition growing up. Into dance, played the violin, musical instruments, and all this sort of thing. Would that have been quite typical of a youngster from, it doesn't strike me as being typical of a youngster from that sort of district?
3: No, it wasn't very typical for people from that district. Like I said, it was a very rough neighborhood. There was more fights than anything, just normal street fights.
10: Yeah.
3: But he'd really developed an interest in the arts. And one of the things that he was doing that got him noticed was shadow boxing. So more of an art of boxing, where he was bored or didn't have any work to do at the time, that's what he would do, is shadow box. And that kind of gained him some notoriety in addition to just the regular street fights that he was in. But no, it was not a typical path for him to be interested in some of the arts. He just ended up in boxing because that's what he was good at, and that's how he could support his family. And he often said that if you could show him some other field that he could support his family at the same level, that he would quit boxing immediately and never box again. But of course, boxing was a way for him to get out of poverty and support his family, so that's what he pursued.
10: Yeah, as it was for many Irish families probably at that particular time. Des, just obviously watching it as well, seeing the bit around where he was obviously into the dance halls, and he came across Tom Sharkey, who was a boxer at that time from Dundalk, went over to do an exhibition bout. After seeing Tom boxing, he was immediately hooked. That is what he wanted. He felt as that was his future.
7: That's right, yeah. There was a kind of a moment that he realised that to get out of the game of working like on the docks, and he heard of a coach that were fighting out in the sticks. So he took a train out there, and the rest is history, really. That's where he saw it. He got in the ring, and he impressed, and then he realized that he could have a future in boxing.
10: Yeah, and a lot of his early boxing, you said he met with Jimmy Dunn, wasn't it?
7: Jimmy Dunn was
10: the coach, who coached and mentored him. And
7: Jimmy saw something in him. Even though he was rough and he was a bit raw, but like he had the moves, and he was a great dancer, and that's,
10: yeah.
7: And so he could.
10: Do you think that helped him? That would have helped him then in his career. Then
7: that helped him an awful lot to survive 12 years fighting 3-4 fights a year, he was as good looking when he left the ring as the day he went into it, and not a scratch on him, and that's because he could box his way out with fleet of foot, like Ali in many ways,
10: yeah.
7: Fleet of foot, get out of a tight corner, and that prolonged his career.
10: That was the thing that was striking, maybe seeing some of the footage back as well. And, you know, you said how graceful he was around the ring as well, which when you see old footage, you more or less seen slugfest in many respects. It seemed to be very different from the norm, particularly during that sort of era. Would that be right?
7: That would be very right, yeah. And in terms of, saved him against Abatel, who was one of the greats of all time in that title fight in California. He hung on for 20 rounds. Tell tried to maul him around the ring, tried to break his arm. He employed the dark arts, but Johnny's skill and speed of thought, and he invented punches that no one had ever done before. And that's what really made him apart, and that's what made him a great champ.
10: Yeah, this is his world title fight against Abatel.
7: Yes.
10: So this is in
7: California.
10: Yeah, he had the original fight in Kansas, though, didn't he? He had the original fight in Kansas against Abatel, and he loses his first fight
7: against him.
10: And then he gets the rematch in California, doesn't he?
7: Abatel's hometown.
10: Yeah.
7: And they fought in 100-degree heat in the open air in front of 10,000 people, I think, and thousands left outside. It was just a complete sellout. Mm. And he survived in that heat. And because of his ability to, you know, avoid serious injury through, you know, he could move very fast. And like, he was a earned his title very much. He was won by an all counts, like.
10: Yeah. I mean, Kevin, considering he loses the first title shot, he seems quite bullish going over for the rematch. He seems very bullish. He seems very, very confident. That was immediate in his head, and that's what he was quite open about. I'm going to be bringing the title back to Cleveland. So that was maybe in keeping with a lot of the confident talking that you see now from a lot of boxers.
3: Yeah, very much so. I mean, I think what he learned, even though he lost, was that he had the ability to compete at the highest level with A. Batel, who is a champion. And then he really felt like he knew how to beat him, and he had a good game plan. And you know what Des was talking about, he was very much a scientific boxer. He was very thoughtful about his approach. He had the power, but he chose not to use that most often. He felt like the people came to watch him box, and it was almost a performance in that way. And he didn't want to disappoint them by knocking a guy out in the first round and everybody going home. So most of the time when he fought, he went the distance. He very rarely knocked people out. However, I will say, if you really upset him, he did have a temper, and that would come out. And I think one particular fight was in Cleveland in 1921 against an Englishman, Danny Frush, where he accused him of fouling and fighting dirty. And so that really upset him to the point where he then knocked him out in that fight. But that was unusual for Johnny. He really was more a student of the game and was thoughtful about his plan for how he was fighting.
10: Yeah, so he wins the world title against A. Batel, he's saying, California. He then has a train ride back to Cleveland, and during this train ride, he gets snowed in, he gets lost, and he arrives, as it turns out, on St. Patrick's Day to come back to 200,000 people. I mean, that shows a lot. I still believe it is the biggest gathering of any kind in Cleveland up until, I think it was, until recently, until the Cavs won the World Series, wasn't it? I think it was. So I think this is incredible in itself, what it shows, that an Irish immigrant coming back and he gets this sort of following back in Cleveland after winning the world title.
3: Yeah, that's right. It was, you said that right. It was the largest gathering for any person in the history of Cleveland, more than presidents or politicians.
10: Wow.
3: And it wasn't really a planned event. Just when the train arrived, there was that many people that were lining the streets from downtown all the way out to where his house was. And they were hanging off of buildings, and they were just waiting for a chance to glimpse at the champion. You know, somebody who was one of them. It was a story that they could all appreciate and relate to. So it was just a tremendous, tremendous gathering in the history of the city of Cleveland, all the way up until this past June, right, when the Cavs won the championship. And, of course, that number was quite a bit higher, but there's certainly more people living in the area now than there were back then.
10: Certainly for one individual as well. I think it's worth pointing out as well, there was only 8 weight division at that particular time as well. One belt for each division, so it's incredibly harder to win a world title, it was. So you kind of get the feeling of how great this achievement was for him to win the world title as well.
3: Yeah, not just that, but boxing was at the top of the world at that point. That was the sport that everybody followed. There wasn't the variety that we have today in the world in terms of sports. So really, boxing and maybe golf to a little bit was the worldwide sport that people followed. So the 8 weight divisions, as you said, were really at the top of all of sport at the time. So it's very different than now. Boxing is not nearly as popular, and there's a lot of other sports that people have interest in. But if you remember back in that time, that wasn't the case. Boxing was the dominant sport.
10: Yeah, so he's 11 years as a title holder, and what struck striking as well during that time, he then gets called up for service during the war, during years when he could have been earning a lot of money, could have been, you know, building on the wealth or whatever it would have been during that stage. So he becomes... he joins the army, and in the army, then he looks to see that there's probably a bit of a niche for him in the army where he could be a boxing trainer.
7: Yeah, we have found some amazing footage of him in the army teaching the soldiers how to self-defense and unarmed combat, and he became known as the godfather of the American army. and it just amazing footage. And he became kind of a hero without actually firing a bullet in anger. He played his part, and he got commended for it.
10: Yeah, so he's in the army for almost 2 years. Is that right? Yes.
7: Yeah. I think the American Army only entered the war in 1917.
10: Right.
7: And so he started training them before they entered the war, and so by 1918 he was there for 18 months.
10: Was he just based in America during that?
7: He's based in America. Yeah.
10: Yes.
7: Yeah. He there was a barracks there that he used to go and teach the soldiers how to fight. Yeah. Unarmed combat.
10: So he comes out of the army, and you can imagine that would have probably changed him in many different ways when he served his time as well, and he comes out then to continue his world title defence.
7: That's right, yeah, he came back out and he resumed, and it didn't affect him. He just, you know, he still fought four or five fights a year, and he defended his title very well, he didn't shirk the big fights.
10: Yeah.
7: Like, Danny Furish that Kevin mentioned earlier on, the English, I think he was the English champion, the European champion. He was a tough fighter, but Johnny knocked him out in five rounds in Cleveland just about a year after the war was over. Mm. And he had lost none of his skill or speed, you know.
10: Yeah.
7: So he just picked up where he left off, 4 years earlier.
10: One thing it's always, you kind of forget during those stages. Well, boxing was banned in a number of states throughout America as well.
9: Off the ball. GAA.
11: It should be fresh in the mind. They've only played them recently in the league final. They'll be smarting from that. Will they want Donegal to come down to Killarney and to beat them? That's two back-to-back defeats to Donegal. Absolutely not. So this is a big game for Kerry as well.
9: 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OTB Gold. The very best of Off the Ball. 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
10: It seems after the war had finished as well that he was in many respects a pioneer. He was one of the guys that was maybe at the forefront of the movement to try and get boxing legalized in so many states.
3: Yes, that's right. So when he came back to Cleveland after he won the title, boxing was illegal at that time in Cleveland. And so even Johnny's fights had to be outside of the city limits. But because of his notoriety and fame, he was able to help change that and make boxing more of a mainstream sport for people that they could enjoy without having to worry about, you know, going out to a barn with locked doors and having a, you know, that type of experience.
10: Yes.
3: So, yeah, he was definitely at the forefront of helping make that happen.
10: Yeah, I mean, I was noticeable when you said a lot of his fights, particularly in the early stages as well, it's just come back to me there, a lot of his fights in barns, you know, for a limited purse as well during those stages as well.
3: Yes. Yeah, I mean, you know, it was illegal, like I said. So one of the famous fights is he fought outside of the Cleveland city limits, and it was in a barn, and they locked and nailed all the doors shut so the police couldn't get in. And by the time the fight was over, he had lost almost 10 pounds just because of the heat.
10: Mm.
3: And people smoked at the time, of course, so there was cigar smoke and there was heat, and it was just a terrible environment to be in. But he fought 25 rounds in that environment. So almost unheard of when you think about today's environments for somebody to go 25 rounds in that kind of condition. But that's what he had to do to be successful. So there was lots of fights if that was the case.
10: Yeah, and there was a certain amount of tragedy around his life after the war as well, when his daughter Helen died at a young age as well during those times. And that obviously had a profound effect on him as well.
3: Very much so, yeah. He had two daughters, and his daughter Helen died, like you said, after the war. And he was at the point of his career where he had quite a bit of money. He had quite access to doctors. He had 20 doctors come and look at her, and none of them could do anything to save her. And that really had a significant impact. He was a very, very focused on his family and his taking care of his family. And so that was devastating. And I don't know that it's something that he ever got over.
10: Yeah.
3: And certainly my grandmother, her sister, that was something that stayed with her for her life as well. A very significant event in her life.
10: Did he, as you said, that had a profound effect on his life as well, Des? Of course, that must have had an effect on his boxing career after that tragedy happened to him.
7: Yeah, I mean, he wrote, he actually had a report, he was a kind of a journalist, he had a sports column in the newspaper, and he wrote movingly about it, about the tragic loss of his daughter, and I really, how could he not be affected after that? He still fought on, but I think that was a turning point for him, and he was getting on then, you know, he was 30, he was heading towards 35 when he, for the last year of his you know, rain. So age took its toll as well, you know?
10: Yeah, just before the end of it, I noticed as well that he had then lost contact with Jimmy Dunn, who was such a huge influential figure on him as well. Now, is this, like so often you'll see, a fighter promoter, a fighter train, a fighter manager, whatever you would say, going separate ways, falling out, money situations, whatever it would be. Is this how this relationship ended?
7: That was kind of sad as well, because I think there was people trying to get in that could, like, think they convinced that he could make more money by ditching Jimmy Dunn. And they weren't just manager trying, they were friends, they were best friends, you know.
10: Yeah.
7: And you know, their families mixed all the time, and there's beautiful photographs of the Dunn family and the Kilbane family as they, you know, on holidays and that sort of thing. But I think some people got at him and convinced him that they'd be better off. And I think in later life he kind of understood that he shouldn't have left Jimmy Dunn. But I think they made it up in the end. But it was a kind of fractured relationship. And again, another reason why, you know, it was a fraught time for him. But it was around the same time that he lost his daughter, and that couldn't have helped him at all. It couldn't have helped his state of mind.
10: Yeah,
7: you know?
10: of course. And during that time as well, even prior to that as well, you're saying, of course, champion of the world, but it was more his outside the ring activities where he was earning a lot of money, where he was going off to California, he's acting, all these sorts of things were taking over. This was kind of like the side thing that he managed to start to adjust and earn money from.
7: Yeah, he really was an entrepreneur. He was very clever. Even before he retired, he'd set up a training camp literally about half an hour outside Cleveland, and on Lake Erie, and he was a bit, you know, getting ready for retirement, and he set up a training camp for businessmen and for weekends and that sort of thing. So he was thinking all the time about how he'd survive outside of the boxing ring. So yeah, very very clever in that regard.
10: I think there's bits to get into outside the ring, because his career certainly wasn't just in the ring. But just towards his last fight, the one thing that maybe is striking for me was it against Eugene Critique. A guy who was in the army himself, fought during the war. He had his face shot during the war, and he had a steel jaw, and he then goes up. So he literally did fight against a guy with a steel jaw.
7: Yeah, he was an iron jawed fighter, which really had an iron jaw.
10: What chance have you got then? Yeah,
7: yeah. And I think that Johnny, in later life, I believe Kevin might confirm this, that Johnny was kind of scared that he'd hurt him. Like if he hit him on the jaw, you know, he wouldn't know what would happen. So he kind of, you know, was holding back. But yeah, it was, because it only could happen in those days that an iron jaw fighter could get in the ring and be allowed to fight for the world title. But Krike was a great fighter, no doubt about it. He was the European champion, and he was a lot younger than Johnny as well, and he was hungry as well. And Kevin might confirm this, that you know, Johnny might have been a bit might have said in later life that he was a bit scared that he might hurt him further if he really really hit him, you know, if he really hit him hard on the jaw, that you know, he might kill him, you know.
10: Yeah.
7: so that mightn't have helped either.
10: Do you think?
3: Yeah, it's certainly an unfair advantage that Creaky had there. But you know, like Desmond mentioned earlier, he was 34 years old, which is very old for a boxer at that time.
10: Yeah.
3: So certainly that was more of a factor, I would think, than the iron jaw.
10: So again, we look to his career after boxing. It seems even more fascinating. So he first of all he runs for sheriff. He's not quite successful. So I suppose you maybe take us up from there then, Des.
7: Well, he did set up that the business camp outside of, he bought a farm, and he set up a training camp for businessmen, and that was going really well. And
10: which is like a keep fit program.
7: And like teach them boxing skills and whatever. And again, we found great footage of that, of him training. Like up there where he had the camp, and then you know, he was doing very well, and he was worth millions, I think. But then the crash of 29 kind of came and ruined him.
10: Yeah,
7: and he had to sell the farm and move back to Cleveland, and he took up like refereeing, and he set up a gym for school kids to teach them how to box, and gradually came back, and the people rallied around him, because he always lived in the community. He was a man that never moved far from his community on the west side of Cleveland. and they admired that in him.
10: Yeah.
7: And then he went for sheriff, and he didn't quite succeed at the beginning, but then he changed his name to John Patrick Kilbane, and he was told, like, what'd you do that for? You should have, you're Johnny Kilbane. So he changed it back to Johnny Kilbane for the ballot the next time he got in.
10: Yeah.
7: And then he was a senator for, Democratic senator for Ohio for a number of years, and then he applied for the clerk of the courts in the Cleveland judiciary, and he won that, and he had 140 people working for him in the Cleveland court system. And like, this is a kid, this is a guy that left school at 10 years old, you know, with no education, and here he is, like, one of the top judicial jobs, one of the top jobs in the judiciary in Cleveland, Ohio. And and from there, like, to this day now, just moving on a little bit, there are 8 of the 12 judges in the Cuyahoga County courts, system, are from Eckel or Eckel related. Eight of the 12 judges.
10: It is incredible, isn't it?
7: That's incredible.
10: Kevin, going back to something that, that Des has touched on there, just regarding the crash and the effect, of course, it had all over the world then, but he was a really successful businessman, Johnny, and everything, of course, had to change around that time, but it's amazing how he could change and how he could adapt his own life and how he actually changed his life around, particularly after the crash and losing his fortune during that period.
3: Yeah, I think that's a great point. And I think it's analogous to his boxing career, where he started from nothing and had to fight in order to survive. And then after the crash of 29, he had, again, financially lost everything. He had a family to support. Now it was his wife and his daughter. And so he did what he needed to do in order to support them, like most immigrants would do, right? So he found out that because of his notoriety and fame, he could be successful in the political environment. So that's what he did. He started from the bottom and kind of worked his way up and worked hard in order to provide a good life. So, he went through that cycle several times in his life of coming from nothing, appreciating hard work and knowing what you have to do to be successful, and then working hard to get that. So I think that was an example after his fight career of what kind of person he was and dedication he had to his family.
10: Yeah, I mean, Des has touched on this. He leaves school at 10 and he's running for government, he becomes a senator. So, you know, how easy was that for him to adjust to that role?
3: Well, it wasn't very easy for him. It wasn't an area that he was comfortable in. Most of the people that he was dealing with had a much longer education career and they had been in that environment. But again, he just worked hard and figured out what he needed to do to be successful. So it wasn't easy, but nothing in his life was easy, and he still found a way to be successful at it.
10: Yeah, and I mean, the one thing as well that's quite striking as well is his visit back to Eckel, was it? I think it was 1922 when he was actually still world champion at that time as well. And he goes back to Eckel. Have you been yourself, Kevin?
3: I have. With Des filming of the documentary, I got a chance to come back.
10: Oh, of course. Yes.
3: And visit Eckel. It was just a tremendous visit, and it was interesting because I retraced Johnny's steps in a lot of ways. So there's a bar there called Patton's Pub. And when Johnny visited the island in 1922, Michael Patton's grandmother, Michael Patton is the proprietor now, his grandmother served Johnny. And so he served me the same when we went to that bar. So it was very interesting to kind of follow in his footsteps and retrace his journey. But, you know, there was quite a few people that I met when I was there, but not nearly as many as when Johnny came and the people that he met.
10: Yeah, I mean, I think I was just saying to you earlier on, Des, wasn't it? The documentary, it strikes a chord. Of course it's going to strike a chord with us, but it would strike a chord with so many Irishmen and women that had to leave Ireland during those years, those years of hardship as well, moving for the better for the families and everything. So it strikes a chord with so many people, doesn't it?
7: It does indeed, yeah. I mean, the Eckel Cleveland story had never been told, really. The number of Eckel people that went to Cleveland, and not only Cleveland but to England. My father worked in England, like your dad, Kevin. And so it's the story of the immigrant, and I was so pleased to be able to tell the Eckel Cleveland side of which had never been told before. Hopefully has struck a chord with so many people, not just in Ireland, but also in America. When I traveled America with the film, the number of people that came up said, like, you're telling my story. Yeah. My story's not been told. No one has ever told my story before. And this was in places like Arizona and Ohio, New York, you know, so it was fantastic to hear these people and meet them and feel a connection with them.
10: Yeah, and again, Kevin, that's probably, he's saying you've read and what seems to be, we never lose our heritage. That's the thing with us. I was born and brought up in England, but it's never left me ever since, you know, growing up as a boy, I felt more Irish than I did English. That's the way that it was in my household growing up.
3: Absolutely. And I think that's a very common theme, like you mentioned, with immigrants or people, you know, locally here in Cleveland, there's a very strong connection to Ireland, and particularly the west of Ireland and Achill. And that's something that people are very proud of and hold true to. Every chance people get to travel back and experience Ireland is something that they're very proud to do. I know that was, you know, one of the highlights of, you know, for me was being able to go back and see where the family came from was very impactful for me.
10: Yeah, and Des, you have done a follow-up, you were telling me before, you've done a follow-up to the documentary?
7: Yeah, as a result of the success of A Fighting Heart, the Irish American Artists Society in Cleveland commissioned Rowan Gillespie, the renowned international sculptor who lives and works in Dublin. He's most famous for his Fama Memorial down in the Dublin Quays. And he was commissioned to do a bronze statue of Johnny for Kilbane Town in Cleveland.
10: Yeah. Just say that one again. Kilbane Town. It's a nice ring to that, isn't it?
7: Yeah. And, there is actually an area in Cleveland called Kilbane Town named after Johnny Kilbane. So Rowan was commissioned and, he felt the project was so big that he decided he'd make 3 bronze statues of Johnny as a boy, as an adult and as a politician. And took a year to do. I filmed Rowan over a year, which was great. To get access to Rowan Gillespie at work is a very rare thing. He did the whole process himself from start to finish. And when it was finished, the statues were shipped to Cleveland, and they arrived on the docks where Johnny and his dad worked as boys and men. And that was a very emotional moment. And they are now erected in Kilbane Town in Cleveland.
10: Yeah, there's not too many statues of Kilbane around the world, is there? Kevin, I just want to say to you when you come on as well, and you know the pronunciation of our name as well. It's when I again growing up in England, I was always Kevin Kilbane. That's how it was said to me, and my dad was constantly on at me. No, it's Kilbane. So how's the name? Well, you say Kilbane, so I presume over there in Cleveland it is Johnny Kilbane. Then, yeah.
3: Yes, people in America typically say Kilbane, so
10: yes.
3: He's known as Johnny Kilbane, but I've certainly developed an appreciation in Ireland to say Kilbane. So,
10: yeah.
3: Anytime that I'm there or talking to people, I certainly, you know, it's the same person, but just a different pronunciation. Certainly Kilbane here in America, yeah.
10: Kevin, it's been great talking to you. It really has. This, you know, I think if anyone could get the chance to get this documentary as well, or can get the chance to see this documentary, as it's well worth a watch. It is a great watch, and saying it's not just because it's in many respects it's my story being told, but it's almost it's everyone's story from Ireland and the mass emigration that happened. It's a great documentary. But Kevin, thank you very much for coming on, and Des, thank you very much. It's been great talking to you.
7: Thank you.
3: Yeah, thank you. My pleasure.
12: Mass fan of basketball.
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2: Nathan with you this evening, and John Giles is with us on the football show as well. Evening, John.
3: Evening, Nathan.
2: We're going to go through your all-time Tottenham 11 in a couple of moments' time. We had Manchester United last week, Liverpool the week before. They're sparking plenty of debate, you'll be glad to hear.
3: Okay. I'd say there'd be a lot of disagreements. I think that's what it's all about, Nathan, you know. But I'd have to stress again, as I did last week, that when I'm picking a team, well, anybody's picking a team of say, the great Spurs team, like, a lot of people say, well, why can't the more modern players be in it? But, you know, in 5 years' time, I said last week, if I'm still here and I'm picking a Spurs team or a Liverpool team, then it could change because new players come in and they take over some of the older players. And that's the way it is. So I'm going on what the players have played for so far for Spurs. Of course, I don't expect everybody to agree to it, Nathan.
2: Well, luckily, you're not on Twitter, John, so you don't have to listen to them anyways.
3: Yeah.
2: You can just finish the call and move on with your life.
3: Yeah.
2: We'll deal with it, don't worry. So we'll get
3: okay.
2: on to that in a few minutes' time. But, well, thankfully, there's actually something to talk about this week. We've had the decision made by the FAI last Saturday to finish Mick McCarthy's contract and move on with the Stephen Kenny era with immediate effect. So Stephen Kenny is now and was just unveiled today officially as the Republic of Ireland manager. Was this the right thing to do?
3: I think so. I mean, the agreement was that Stephen would take over from Mick after the whenever we were out of the Champions
2: competition.
3: And as we know, this virus has come along and it's upset everything. So I think it's not a bad idea because it gives Stephen a bit more time to prepare. I know we're not playing football at the moment, but it won't stop him from preparing for taking over. I think it's okay. As long as Mick agreed to it, which I think he did, that's the main thing. You know, nobody's been let down. I would have hated to see that, you know, Mick was forced out of it before the contract was up. So I think, you know, Mick has obviously agreed to it, so good luck now to Stephen when he does take over.
2: It was probably a bit more straightforward for the FAI when the playoff was put back to September at least, and Mick McCarthy's contract was up on July 31st and Stephen Kenny's was starting on the 1st of August. So legally they were on fairly solid ground. The one argument that could be made in favour of Mick was that he didn't get a chance to finish the job, that he started this qualification campaign and he isn't going to see it out to the end.
3: Yeah, I think it's unfortunate for Mick, that, more so than anybody else, that this has come along the way it has, to do what's needed to be done. But, Nathan, nobody could foresee this, you know, and it's a dreadful situation. And I think probably in the long run, Mick is agreeable to it. It's probably the best thing. It does give Stephen a bit more time to get ready for the playoffs and indeed hopefully for the big competition if we get there. So as long as it has been agreed, then good luck to Stephen in his new job.
2: How do you reflect on Mick's 18 months in charge? It was obviously in the shadow of all that was going on off the pitch in the FAI, but it feels almost somewhat forgettable what happened on the pitch. There weren't really any massive high points.
3: I think he was stepping into a difficult job. And I thought he did a very, very good job. You know, if you look back on the team, and it's still there now. We didn't really have any forwards. You know, we didn't have any real goal scorers. We didn't have a Robbie Keane. We never looked like really scoring goals. We conceded very few, and I think we were only beaten once in the whole competition under Mick. So I think the morale of the players picked up. I think it was a very difficult job to step into because he didn't have any friendly matches to prepare for the competitive matches, Nathan. We've got to go on that. So he was starting from scratch at a very high level. I think, you know, when Martin O'Neill took over years ago, I think he'd 7 or 8 or 9 matches before we played our first competitive match. Mm. So Mick had to step into it straight away. And I think overall, he did a good job.
2: You mentioned Robbie Keane there. That is the one loose end that still needs to be tied up in this because of the contractual arrangements. Robbie Keane was on a 4-year deal where Mick McCarthy was on a 2-year deal. But it emerged over the last few months that Stephen Kenny was going to be allowed to choose his own backroom staff. He's promoted Keith Andrews alongside him, and he's brought Damien Duff in. And it hasn't fully been cleared up as to what's going to happen with Robbie Keane, whether there may be some sort of a role or whether he's just going to end up leading. It potentially could get a little bit messy. But Stephen Kenny said today that while obviously his incredible respect for what Robbie has achieved, he just felt he wanted to pick his own backroom staff, people he was comfortable with, and Robbie wasn't part of that. Like, is he doing the right thing, or should he have found a role for Robbie?
3: Definitely. I don't think it would be anything personal.

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2: This happens. And there's nothing personal in it. You just get your own. You have to have your own staff in there.
3: There's obviously a lot of excitement around this new era with the backroom staff of Keith Andrews and Damien Duff coming in as well after being very highly recommended, it seems, over at Celtic. And people are talking about Stephen Kenny as the start of a new era, not in terms of just having a new manager, but also potentially in terms of a new style of play. We don't know how the autumn is going to look. There's talk of up to 9 games with maybe Slovakia and that playoff squeezed in there. Like, how quickly should we expect to see Stephen Kenny's influence on the style of play?
2: Well, we have to see it quickly because he's gone in and compared to the match in his first match, I believe, Nathan. Would that be right?
3: Yeah, I think it's still a little bit up in the air. It could be a Nations League game. It could be the Slovakia game. But I think they're hoping that playoff against Slovakia will be put. He was talking today about October. There's a potential it may be November.
2: Yeah. Well, he's got a difficult start. I think he has a better chance than Mick in some ways because we have young lads coming on who are strikers. We've got young Connolly coming on. Michael, I'm not so good on the names here.
3: Yeah, the likes of Obafemi, Paris,
2: Obafemi, Adam Ide, and Troy Paris. You know, these are lads that Mick didn't really have because they're only young lads. But they're all scoring goals, and some of them scored them in the Premiership. So there's more promise there as attackers than when Mick took over. And I think that's what we were really struggling on was Mick getting goals in the matches. Defensively, I think the back five have been very, very good, and they're still there. You know, we've got Randolph, Coleman, Duffy, Egan, Stevens, Clark, Doherty, you know, Kevin Long. So I think we're well served there. We're probably okay in midfield, but we were definitely struggling up front. So I think, don't forget, Stephen would know these lads as well, which is a big help, Nathan, when he's starting off. You know, he knows these young lads and would have a good idea of what they can do.
3: Because we don't know, and Stephen Kenny touched on this at his press conference, we don't know exactly where this Slovakia game, and that is the key one, whether it's the first game or the fifth game, and whether he needs to go with the old heads or whether he has 3 or 4 matches actually to gain some experience for the likes of some of those players you're talking about. He's probably not quite sure as to how he approaches that. Does he have to go in and set out his template straight away and say, I'm giving these young players a chance, even if it comes at the cost of potentially losing that playoff game? Or do you need to stick with the likes of Glenn Whelan because they've been there and done that?
2: Well, this is the problem that Mick McCarthy had, Nathan, when he went in, you know, because he'd know friendly matches to do. I think Stephen will have a good idea in his mind. I mean, he has been involved with the under-21s for the last year or two, so he would know more about them, certainly, than I would and that Mick McCarthy would. But what we've seen on the records, I mean, they're supposed to be very, very... I think Conley's a very good player. Mm-hmm. I've seen him play. I haven't seen the other lads play. Well, I've seen maybe once or twice. But I'd say Stephen would have a very, very good knowledge of these particular players. And I think he would know better now of what these lads could do at senior level than Mick McCarthy did at his particular time coming in. So I think Stephen would have a good idea. But the ideal thing would be have 1 or 2 practice matches to really find out.
3: It feels as though probably over the last 10 years that football has moved on somewhat in terms of style of play and the excitement and the amount of goals that are scored, and most teams are now quite attacking teams. But at international football, particularly with Ireland, we've rarely, if ever, seen that. We've rarely, if ever, seen an Irish team that can dominate possession. And Stephen Kenny talked about that today, of wanting the senior team to be a team that can dominate possession, and also that being a template for underage sides as well, that this is sort of our footballing DNA now, that we're a side that controls possession. It's an easy thing to say. When you look at the players he has available, is it possible?
2: As you say, it's an easy thing to say, and we'd all love to have it. Any manager coming in would love to be able to have midfield players that can control the play. I'm not so sure we have, Nathan. I think we're okay. I think the back five or the back six, back seven, whatever, are really, really good.

0: really good. That's why we've conceded very few goals. Now, that's the starting point. Do we have it in midfield? Well, I wouldn't be too sure. I think we'd be workmanlike. I mean, Jack Byrne is a creative player. Brady can be O'Dowda can be a creative player. Hendrick can come in. You know, we've got players who I think can be better than showed under Mick McCarthy in the last 2 or 3 years, and maybe even 4 years. That we need somebody in midfield to do it as well. But we were really, really lacking up front. So, no, fingers crossed, and Stephen would know the younger players better than I do, but what I've seen in them, I read about them, that we have a few young players there that can score goals that we haven't had in the last, 2 or 3 years anyway.
1: One of the constant questions, and maybe it's quietened down a little bit over the last couple of years, is about the respect for Stephen Kenny from senior members of the team who wouldn't have worked with him and maybe don't follow football in this country as closely as they should and don't realise what he's done with Dundalk, and maybe even over the last 18 months haven't even followed what's been going on with the under-21s. Like, does he have a job of work to do in those first few training sessions to convince people, or do you expect the players just get on board?
0: I would be very surprised if they didn't get on board straight away. I mean, Stephen has a very, very good record with Dundalk, and that was a great job that he did there. And he's done a very, very good job with the under-21s, so I don't think there'll be any problem with that as well. I think what happens with players, Nathan, I think they always go into it with an open mind. Mm. And if the manager's really doing his stuff, then they buy into it. If he's not doing his stuff, then they know straight away this fella's not very good. Now, I don't think that's the case with Stephen. I think Stephen has a very, very good record behind him. I think they will give them the utmost respect, and then it's up to Stephen then to do the job. And I'd be confident that he will. I think he's a good lad, Stephen, good character. He's done a great job with Dundalk, really great job, and I think he's done a very good job with the under-21s. So I don't see any problem with that, Nathan. I think the players will have a great deal of respect for him.
1: And you can tell any time you listen to him talking just how much this job means to him. Spoke today about being the pinnacle of his career, that he doesn't see this as a stepping stone to another job, that this is the job he's always wanted. You've been there, you've been the Republic of Ireland manager. The pressure that's involved, is it different? Is it totally different to anything else he could ever experience?
0: Well, I think all jobs, like any manager, Nathan, no matter where they are, there's pressure on. And you know, Stephen can live with the pressure because, you know, he's a football man. And, you know, I've met him a couple of times, and he's a smashing lad who loves the game. So I don't think he'd be worried about the pressure. I mean, he wouldn't be in the position he is now if he couldn't take the pressure. Because whether you're playing with Dundalk or Manchester United or anybody else, there's pressure. And I know Stephen is a football lover, and he's really, really looking forward to doing this job. I don't see the pressure getting to Stephen any more than it gets to any other manager.
1: Yeah.
0: And I think he'd be well able to handle it.
1: All right, we wish him the very best of luck. I'm sure we'll be talking a lot more about Stephen Kenny over the coming months when we get back into a little bit of football. We're going to get to your all-time Tottenham 11 in just a moment, but first we'll take a quick break.
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1: All right, you're welcome back. It is Thursday night's football show. John Giles is with us on the line. We've just been talking about Stephen Kenny taking over as Republic of Ireland manager. But now, this week and for the last few weeks, and probably for the next few weeks as well, John is going through his all-time 11s from different clubs dating all the way back to 1960. And tonight, we're looking at Tottenham. And John, I guess Liverpool and Manchester United was a mix of the old glory years and the modern teams, with Tottenham probably a bit more actually around when this started off, because their last league title was all the way back in 1961.
0: Yeah, I'm going back to that time actually, Nathan, when they were in a great team. Actually, going back to the old days, 1959, I'd maybe debut against Spurs, when they were coming on to the best, Danny Blanchflower and Dave McKay just come down from Scotland. They didn't win the league that year, but they won the double the next year. They were one of the great teams with great players, Nathan. And as you said, they haven't won the league since, I think it's 1961, is that right?
1: That's it, yeah.
0: Yeah, when they had this great team, you know, but they've had great players along the way, of course.
1: Yeah,
0: but I think they were the first team of that century to win the double.
1: Yeah, it was something else back then, I think. It was a real separation for greatness. And obviously it's become a little bit more common over the last while as the better teams tend to win the FA Cup as well. So let's get into it then. Your starting 11. I think you're going to go with a 4-3-3 formation. Who's your goalkeeper?
0: Goalkeeper is Pat Jennings.
1: All right. Straightforward decision?
0: Pat was one of the great goalkeepers. Great ability and great control, you know, very calm individual. Funny enough, when he first came to Spurs, he came to Spurs from Watford, I think, Nathan, and didn't do very well. You know, he was left out of the team. There was a lad called Billy Brown, who had been the goalkeeper in the doubles winning team, and he was still there. And he got back into the team. So it took Pat a while to settle down. But once he got back in, I thought he was very young. He was absolutely brilliant. I think he was the best goalkeeper of that generation.
1: He spent 13 years at Tottenham, incredibly successful time, and maybe his reputation at Tottenham, because he ended up signing for Arsenal and the rivalry that's there, I don't know, was it tarnished somewhat, but he's such a legendary figure in this country as well. He was clearly, was he an incredibly commanding goalkeeper?
0: Yes, and calm. He was always calm. He never got excited about anything, you know. He made his saves. There was no big deal to him. His technique was brilliant, but a very calm goalkeeper. He was the best of around my time. I was very lucky. I played twice with Pat. I played with the All-Ireland team, and I played with the 3-6 when we were going into the European market at that particular time. And he's a very calm fella off the pitch as well, I think, but he carried that onto the pitch. You know, he just knew what he was doing. He had a great pair of hands, huge hands. He was a really top-class goalkeeper with a great temperament. You could trust him, really trust him, Nathan, you know?
1: Yeah, the hands are the one thing that everybody talks about, like hands like shovels.
0: Yeah. But he was a great personality, you know, when he got off the pitch. He always struck as a really easy-going lad, and he carried it onto the pitch. But did the job. I mean, his goalkeeping was brilliant, very agile. I mean, Lexi Shilton and Clemens were around in that day, and Gordon Banks. In my opinion, I played against all those guys. In my opinion, Pat was the best of them.
1: He was the first goalkeeper to win the PFA Player of the Year, played over 1,000 times at the top level. Like, would there have been an acceptance around the late 60s, early 70s that he was the best goalkeeper around?
0: Oh, I think so. A lot of competition in those days, though. You had Shilton coming into it. You had Gordon Banks, who were great goalkeepers. Ray Clemens, terrific goalkeepers. But again, I think Pat was the best of them. That's all I can say about him, Nathan. You know, these were all great goalkeepers at that time, but he was top class.
1: All right, so Pat Jennings is the goalkeeper in John Giles' all-time Tottenham 11. You're back four, then. Let's start at right back.
0: I'm going to give it to Steve Perryman.
1: Okay.
0: Steve Perryman, I played against him a lot as a midfield player. He was a good midfield player, good character, good leader. He wasn't outstanding in the middle of the field. But he moved to right back, Nathan, later on. And I don't think he got into the England team. But at that time, I thought he was the best right back around. He was a good warrior. He was a real Spurs man. He was captaining them for a long time. And he always had a go. He was a good leader in what he did. He was a good player, Steve. But right back was definitely his best position. It was easier for him than playing in the midfield. So I put him in a right back.
1: Yeah, he'd 17 years at Spurs, made nearly 900 appearances, and obviously incredibly versatile. Played 20 minutes for England.
0: Did he? I didn't even know he played for England. But as I say, he's a midfield player now. I had a lot of battles with him. He could get stuck in. Good player. He wasn't one of the best English midfield players at that time. But certainly when he went to right back, he might have got in. I don't know whether he got in at right back in the England team or not. But I would have had him while he played at England. At Spurs, at right back. I thought he was the best right back at that time.
1: Was he that modern type of right back where he'd be bobbing up and down the pitch, or was he just steady?
0: Oh, he could, yeah. Well, he'd move from midfield, so he could. He'd obviously had good control and could use the ball well, Nathan. But you'll find with players that can play, you know, the further that back you move, the easier it is. And that's with him, because he played a long time in midfield before moving into the right back position.
1: All right, so Steve Perryman at right back. Who's your left back?
0: My left back is Chris Hughton.
1: Good Irish representation in all these teams, John.
0: Yeah, well, they were good players. Nathan, you know, Chris got on with the job. No fuss, nobody. You see him now as a manager. You know, he never seems to get excited about anything. But he could really play. Get the job done. No fuss about him. Get on the ball. Use the ball. Defend well. And he was an ideal type of, again, temperament for the game. He's a quiet lad, Chris, but the very, very intelligent lad, in my opinion, and certainly football intelligence he certainly had, and a good player, really good player.
1: Is that one of the big transformations in the game then in recent years, those fullback positions? Because I think almost all of the fullbacks you've selected are like real steady characters, almost all of them almost unassuming type characters who just did their job week in, week out. Whereas now, I think Andy Robertson was in your Liverpool side, there's an expectation that they're almost one of the main creators on team.
0: Well, that's happened. You know, we have the wing-backs now, Nathan. I'm not a great believer in the wing-backs, to be honest, designated wing-back, because I think, I think a full-back, the first thing is to defend and go forward at the right time. I don't think you have to have a wing-back. You know, they get too far ahead of the ball, I don't think. But a full-back, in my opinion, defends at the right time. And then when it's time to come forward, it becomes a wing back anyway, so you don't need a designated one. And these lads in my day, whether it be Paul Rini or Terry Cooper, came forward at the right time, but they were in defensive positions when they had to be in defensive positions, Nathan. So that's my belief. I'm sorry, I'd be old fashioned, but I don't see where, you know, fullbacks in my day attacked probably as much as the wing backs today, but they were in better defensive positions, and Chris Hughton was one of those. But times have changed. Now, yeah, that's the way it is. They have the wing-backs, and that's it. I mean, some of them, Andy Robertson in particular, is a really good defender as well as getting forward. He gets forward at the right time.
1: Hughton enjoyed a lot of success at Tottenham, won a couple of FA Cups, won a UEFA Cup in 1984. As a player then, like, defensively, was that his main strength? Was it his awareness? Was it his crossing? What part of his game really stood out?
0: When he was an all-round player, he defended well at the right time, Nathan, and came forward at the right time. You know, he was in my day, it was called a fullback. They were expected to do that.
1: Yeah,
0: you know, there was a lot of attacking fullbacks in those days. Terry Cooper at Leeds, and there was Ray Wilson at nearly all of them. Jimmy Armfield, but they weren't designated wing-backs. They were full-backs who came forward at the right time. And again, like when just before I started coming in, the full-backs didn't get forward beyond the halfway line. They were big fellas, you know, strong, could get stuck into the winger. And then the game changed. You know, the likes of Tony Dunn, Ray Wilson, Chris Hughton all come into the game and got forward at the right time. But they had their defensive duties as well.
1: Mm. So Chris Hughton's your left-back. Your two centre-halves then?
0: I'm going for Mike England, who played in my day. He played at Blackburn, and then he was transferred to Spurs. And yeah, he was a Welsh international, very good in the air, good on the ground. He was a very, very good player, Nathan. Mike England.
1: Yeah, I don't remember a lot about Mike England. So, as you say, I think he was there from 66 to 75. He'd almost a decade at Tottenham.
0: Yeah.
1: Was he very much the main man at the back of that team?
0: He was.
1: Was winning FA Cups and UEFA Cups.
0: That was 9 years he was there. He was a big lad, good underground. Now, he's good. He was a top-class player, Mike England. Played for Wales for years as well, Nathan. Yeah, he was a top-class player.
1: So who's alongside Mike England?
0: I'm going for Leslie King.
1: Okay, so Ledley, because the one I was thinking was maybe someone like Gary Mabbutt, but Ledley King's an interesting one because in a way it feels like a talent that never fully flourished, who spent his entire career at Tottenham and just had so many injuries, where he could have been one of the great centre-halves. He could have been on sort of a Rio Ferdinand type level if it wasn't for the injuries.
0: Yeah, he was such a game lad, but when he played. You know, and that's why I'm picking him, because he had a lot of injuries, but he was still a terrific player for Spurs. You know, he made, how many appearances did he make, Nathan?
1: I think for Tottenham he made 320 appearances in 13 years.
0: Yeah, well, that's not bad for a lad that had a lot of injuries. But when he played, you'd never think he had an injury.
1: Mm.
0: You know, he was so game and brave that, you know, he never made an excuse of it. He just played when he could play, and he had a great attitude. Well, you'd have to have a great attitude to get as many injuries as he did and play as many matches as he did. I thought he was, when he did play, he was a terrific player.
1: Yeah, he was. He was a real lovely footballer to watch. Would they have complimented each other, Mike England and Ledley King?
0: Yeah, I think so. Yeah. As long as the ball can defend it, there's no harm with the two of them being able to use the ball, Nathan, at centre back. And he could do that. But I'd say Mike England would defend a little bit more than King.
1: So you're back four then, Steve Perryman, Mike England, Ledley King and Chris Hughton. Let's get on to the midfield then, because this is generally where the controversy starts, John. You've gone with a three-man midfield. Who's the first of them?
0: I'm going for Danny Blanchflower.
1: Straightforward.
0: But Danny was a great leader, and he was a very, very good player. But he was very influential and with the team that he captained that won the double and that. Because there was a story they played in, I think, the Cup Winners' Cup, and Bill Nicholson was the manager, and Bill was going on and talking about the opposition, how great they were, and then and Danny said, "Well, hang on, Bill," he said, we have a few players that can play." Well, they went on to win it. Mm. So I know Danny was very influential in that team with those particular players, and he was a great leader and a terrific player himself, Nathan.
1: What sort of player was he?
0: He was an attacking, we would call him an attacking midfield player. Well, see, when those days you had wing halves, and again, they were expected to defend and attack, you know. But Danny would be more as a creative midfield player than a defensive midfield player. And he was good at it. He was really good at it. But he was very influential in that great team, Nathan.
1: Interesting, even, as you say, a creative midfielder, that their job was very much to create. He scored 15 goals in 337 appearances for Tottenham. For a player who played in that advanced role, would you have expected more goals from him? Would that surprise you?
0: Well, he didn't play in an advanced role, because he defended when he had to defend. Okay. But attacked, he got obviously very, very good on the ball. He wasn't a goal scorer midfield player that you get today when they're designated midfield players. A lot of the midfield players are expected to score goals. Mm. Like Martin Peters came later on. Peters was hardly in the middle of the field. He started from the middle field, where he was a goal scorer. Where Danny was both, you know, he was up and down and creative, and defended when he had to as well. But a great, definitely a great leader of in that team, Nathan.
1: And Footballer of the Year as well. That year, the Tottenham won the league in 1961, their last league title. He was the main man on that team.
0: Yeah. He was very influential because I know with the manager, he had a good relationship with the manager at the time, but I know that in big matches, and Danny was a terrific leader of the team.
1: Did you play against him much, or was he
0: I made
1: just
0: my debut against him.
1: So he played that day. You made your debut.
0: He made a comment to me afterwards. I don't know whether he was joking or not. He said, "You did much better than I did on my debut." I know he said, I didn't do as well. Whatever he said, anyway, I could have taken it either way, but I think he was being complimentary. I'm only kidding.
1: Well, when you finished and you've just made your debut, getting a compliment from Danny Blanchflower, I'd say, was something to cherish.
0: 5-1.
1: You didn't walk into the dressing room, goals, lads.
0: I think he was trying to be nice to me.
1: Give you a little pick up for the Irish lads. So, Danny Blanchflower, who else is in there?
0: I've gone for Glenn Hoddle.
1: Okay, there's obviously a lot of brilliantly creative Spurs midfielders over the last few years. Why is it Hoddle?
0: He was that. I don't think Glenn Hoddle was a great player. Now, I think he was a terrific player over a long period of time for Spurs, and at the particular time he was in the Spurs team. They didn't have a great team, and he did particularly well for them in that particular time. What I played against Glenn Hoddle, what I found with him, he was a very gifted lad, Nathan, but he wasn't quick. So what happened to him over his career was that if he was having a good time with Spurs, and then people would pick him out and they would close mark him, he couldn't get rid of the marker. And then he'd have a poor time, and then they'd leave him alone, and then he'd have another good spell. Like, he played 49 matches, I think, for England. Mm. And he was still promising at the end. Do you know what I mean? with the ability he had. But I think he was a terrific player for Spurs at that particular time. Very gifted lad. He scored spectacular goals. He could distribute the ball well. He was easy on the eye,
1: yeah.
0: Glenn Hoddle. You know, he's a very, very good player.
1: It's hard to think of a player of that era who divides opinion so much, because I would have grown up, everything I would have heard was that Glenn Hoddle was a genius. And then when you start to dig a little bit deeper, it is that, well, often on the big occasion, it went a little bit flat. Now, maybe a lot of that was because, as you say, with England, there's so much pressure on English players that if they don't deliver in the international jersey, it tarnishes everything else. But like, if you're talking about he struggled when he was man-marked, like that's quite a flaw for a player of his talent, that he never was able to maybe to teach himself how to deal with that sort of situation a bit better.
0: Well, that was him. That's why the opinions would be divided on him. And he said, "Hey, you're 49 matches for England," and he was still promising at the end of it. Like, he never really got the job done, because when he was having a good time, and he wasn't marked closely, then people who were watching the match say, "You better get a grip on Glenn Hoddle." Then he'd be marked tightly, and then he wouldn't be as good. So that's why he was so mixed in opinions. You know what I mean?
1: Yeah.
0: But he did a huge job for Spurs at a time when they needed somebody like him to do it.
1: Was he a luxury player then?
0: Well, as I say, on his day, if he wasn't closely marked, he could be hugely influential with spectacular goals and spectacular passes, Nathan, you know? He could do it. He'd be better than what we hear today about the player on his day. I think he tried all the time. I think what you find with the players on their day today is they don't have a go. Now, to be fair to Hoddle, he always had a go, but he didn't have that change of pace,
1: right,
0: that when he was closely marked to do what he could do when he wasn't closely marked.
1: So when you went up against...
0: Big hero, though. Yeah. Big hero at Spurs, you know.
1: Well, I think they've always at Tottenham loved that type of player, that sort of flair player.
0: Oh, he could play. He could distribute a brilliant, lovely distributor of the ball, and could see that pass, Nathan. And again, it's all about time and space. If you're not given the time and space, then you can't produce it.
1: Mm.
0: And as I say, I don't think when he was closely marked, he wasn't quick enough to get away from the marker. But there was lots of days when he wasn't marked tightly, and he could really do his stuff. And he did his stuff at a time when Spurs, again, weren't a great team.
1: Yeah, he scored in the 79-80 season. He scored 22 goals that season from midfield, so he obviously had that in his locker as
0: exactly.
1: well.
0: Exactly. He was a brilliant... He could score some great goals, Nathan. You know, he was a very creative player and could see a pass and that. You know, very, very attractive player as well. But that would be my criticism of him at that time. But he would still be still getting in my Tottenham team over the years, because at a time that he did play, he did a lot of good for Spurs at that particular time.
1: So Danny Blanchflower and Glenn Hoddle are two of the three. Who makes up your Spurs midfield?
0: Dave McKay.
1: No Luka Modric?
0: No, I have to apologise for John White, who played at that time, Ozzy Ardiles and Luka Modric. But Dave McKay was the best of them all, Nathan.
1: What's
0: this was a
1: them?
0: Guy who came down from Hearts in Scotland. I think it was in 1950, actually, but I played against him my first match as well. Dave McKay was one of the greats. He could do everything. He could tackle. He could score goals. He could do it a lot. Dave McKay was one of the greats. The great attitude, tackler. If he was playing in the left-hand side of midfield, but if the right winger or left winger was holding the ball long enough, he'd be tackling him. Did everything. One of the greats. This guy now would be better than Modric or John White or the players that we're talking about. He was the best, in my opinion, he was the best of them all.
1: A lot of what I would have read about Dave McKay was probably later in his career, when he signed for Derby under Brian Clough, and I think he was 33, 34 at this stage, and
0: yeah.
1: Clough turns him into a sweeper. And as you say, like, players as they get older should learn more about the game. He seemed to be exactly that when he went to Derby. Like, despite his age, was still this key figure in what Clough managed to do at Derby.
0: Oh, definitely. See, he broke his leg. He had a broken leg against Manchester United. He was in a tackle with Noel Cantwell when he was at his peak, and came back from that, Nathan. Now, he wasn't quite the same player again, but he did captain the team, I think, in 1967, I think, when they won the Cup, and went on from there. You know, this fellow was one of the greats. He was all over the place. He could tackle. He could win the ball. I spoke to him at Billy Bremner's funeral. Mm. He came up for Billy's funeral. And he was a great player at Hearts when Matt Busby was manager of the Scottish team for a while. And I said, why didn't Matt Busby sign you? Because he moved for Spurs for about 30 grand, which wasn't a great deal of money at the time. He said, I got a bad ankle injury. He said, and I played again, and I got it again. He said, I was out for a long time. And he said, I think everybody thought I was finished. And he then went to Spurs and was a sensation in his fourth season. Nathan, he was brilliant.
1: There's that famous photo of Dave McKay and Billy Bremner when McKay has a good grab of Bremner's jersey. I don't know, was Bremner out to get him in that match?
0: Well, Dave said that himself. I was at the match and I was near the tackle. I don't think he did. I'll tell you my own opinion on it. Dave McKay was a great player, and this was after he broke his leg. Mm. And he didn't get back in the Scottish team, right? And Billy Bremner at that time was the captain of the Scottish team, and I think Dave resented it. Do you know what I mean?
1: Yeah.
0: Like Billy, I know Billy idolised Dave McKay, idolised him. And I was near him. I don't think it was that bad a tackle. It was a bit of a contact, but Billy didn't go out to do him at all. But I think Dave, there was a famous photo, grabbed him. But I think Dave was thought, you little so-and-so, you're captain of the Scottish team, and I'm not captain of the Scottish team.
1: Yeah, yeah.
0: And you know what I mean?
1: I guess he'd had his leg
0: he'd be
1: broken.
0: An upstart. Billy would be an upstart to Dave. Now, that's only my opinion on it, because I don't think that I was near the tackle. It wasn't that bad. But I think he'd think, you're captain of the Scottish team. Because Dave was an aggressive guy, you know. And here am I, and I'm not, I never have been captain of the Scottish team. I think it was a pride thing with him. But Billy idolised him.
1: Let's move on to the front three, as we're starting to get a little bit tight on time. So Danny Blanchflower, Dave McKay, Glenn Hoddle are the midfield. Your front three, who's first on the list?
0: I'm going for Jimmy Greaves.
1: I don't think there's any surprise there.
0: The great Jimmy Greaves.
1: Mm.
0: Yeah, I'm going for Harry Kane.
1: Okay.
0: I think he's up with him. And I'm going with a lad called Cliff Jones, who was left winger in that great Tottenham team years ago. He was a Scottish outside left, brave, brilliant goal scorer. Absolutely terrific player, Nathan.
1: Yeah, when you mentioned Cliff Jones earlier, I didn't know anything about Cliff Jones, but a quick look up online showed he had this brilliant goal scoring record for somebody who it seems essentially was a wide player.
0: Oh, a totally wide player, all the time wide, really real winger, not very big either, quick, brilliant in the air, scored a lot of goals. He was a great player, Nathan.
1: Was he a tricky winger, or was it all about getting into the box?
0: Mostly pace.
1: Okay.
0: So he could go past him, you know, he didn't, but it was mostly great pace. Very courageous in those days, you know, wingers weren't supposed to be courageous guys, but this fellow was courageous. Scored a lot of goals with his header. Now, one of the greats, in my opinion, Nathan.
1: I'm not surprised to see Jimmy Greaves there. We've spoken about him a lot over the last few years, and obviously news in the last couple of days that unfortunately he's unwell again in hospital, so we hope that he can pull through that. But I think you said genius. Every time his name comes up, it's the first word that comes to your mouth.
0: Oh, genius. Best goal scorer. One of the best ever. Certainly the best in his day, Nathan.
1: Mm.
0: So that's my team. So obviously a player, the people mentioned Paul Gascoigne, who was a terrific player, in my opinion, Nathan.
1: Was that close for Gascoigne? Well, like when you're including somebody like Glenn Hoddle and Gascoigne, similar flair player, would he have been close to that 11?
0: No. And I'll tell you why. He had all the ability in the world, Nathan. But he didn't handle himself. He was a wild boy, very, very gifted, but really, I mean, with the gift that he had, he should have been one of the real greats, and he wasn't. You know, he got a bad injury at one time. He lost a head in a cup final. He was a wild lad, but terrifically talented. But I wouldn't have him ahead of, you know, John White was another player, Ozzy Ardiles. I'm sorry, Luka Modric. Like it was, I picked the Real Madrid hit, Modric would be in it. But these were the great players. Gary Lineker deserves a mention. A lot of players deserve a mention. I don't have time to mention them. But Paul Gascoigne was a terrifically gifted lad. But I don't think ever made the best of the ability that he had.
1: Yeah, it is one of the great what ifs. if Gascoigne, as you say, maybe hadn't lost the head completely in that final, because the tackle that he put in, that ultimately he suffered the injury in that cup final, like his head seemed to be gone. If he hadn't had that knee injury, all the other problems, and he clearly has had massive issues throughout his life, but were all of those really exasperated because of the timing of that injury, where it looked as though he was about to become maybe one of the best players in the world? Like, do you think you'd seen enough that if he hadn't had that injury, and if things hadn't gone wrong off the pitch, that he could have been one of the best players in the world?
0: Nathan, you can talk about the injury, but players get over injuries, right? Like, it was a self-inflicted injury, by the way, because his head was gone in the match. But when you get an injury like that, then you have to work hard to get fit. You know, but I know during that particular time he was up in Scotland at some time, and out of his head with a few jars on him, and fell down the stairs. You know, which put the injury back again. In other words, when you're a professional footballer and you get an injury, you have to work hard and hard and hard to get back your fitness. He was never the same after that injury, Nathan, because he didn't work at it as well. I don't want to be too cruel to him, but we're talking about as a footballer.
1: Yeah, look, I think there's a real sadness around Paul Gascoigne and the way things have turned out.
0: Definitely. He had the ability, but didn't have the temperament to really be true to the gift that he was given.
1: Just to round off then, your final selection in the front three was Harry Kane, who may go on to break lots of records, and depending on how the next 5-6 seasons go with Tottenham, could end up as the all-time leading scorer in the Premier League and could lead Tottenham. He brought them to a Champions League final last week. Clive Allen, Gary Lineker, maybe a couple of those who were in the mix, or is Kane a level above them?
0: Oh, definitely. I think Harry Kane would, any of the teams I've mentioned over the years, whether the double team, I think Harry Kane would have got into any of those teams.
1: Okay.
0: And I think he has done an awful lot so far, and I think if he keeps his fitness, I think he's got the right attitude to be one of the greats at Tottenham. So he'd definitely be in my team.
1: All right, your team is Pat Jennings in goal, back four of Steve Perryman, Mike England, Ledley King and Chris Hughton. In midfield, it's Danny Blanchflower, Dave McKay and Glenn Hoddle, and then a front three of Cliff Jones, Jimmy Greaves and Harry Kane. John, great stuff as always. We'll talk to you next Thursday.
0: Thanks, Nathan.
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5: It's not often you get a Monaghan and Tyrone man sitting beside each other not talking about GAA, but we're going to talk about snooker. Dennis Taylor, the 1985 World Snooker Champion, is beside me. Dennis, how are you?
6: I'm absolutely brilliant, Shane. Might get a bit of noise from these former world champions. You know, they are noisy. The darling of Dublin, Ken Doherty. I can hear him in the background. Sean Murphy, another world champion. And, of course, the king of the crucible, Stephen Hendry. He's there as well. So all getting ready to go and do our commentary.
5: Absolutely. Dennis, from reading up, I know a lot of, I guess, playing snooker in the 70s and 80s, you would have had to move across to the UK. I know Ken is one person who did that. He moved over to Ilford. Yourself, you moved over to Blackburn at quite a young age to stay with your aunt. How are those early days? I know you worked in a paper mill, so you were quite a hard worker, it sounds like.
6: I had to. I came over just to work, not to play snooker. I didn't realise how good it was until I arrived in Blackburn and got into the local snooker club and found I was as good as the local players, because I'd only played around Coal Island and within a 12-mile radius, roughly. But I found I wasn't bad, and I started to play a lot more, but did all sorts of jobs, as you mentioned there, Shane. Worked 12-hour shifts in a paper mill to earn a few quid, and worked in a shop, and then managed a snooker club. So did a variety of things before eventually turning professional with the help of the great John Spencer, who was three times the world champion.
5: A lot of people talk about 1980s snooker and that being the peak of the game for some up to this point, but 1970 snooker was quite an interesting time. I mean, emergency generators, power in the rooms, people sitting on beer crates, dodgy characters sitting left, right and centre as well. So what was life like? You mentioned Spencer and Reardon, and you had guys like Eddie Charlton as well, but what was it like playing snooker in the 1970s?
6: Well, some of the clubs that were around, I mean, where I used to practice with Alex Higgins, because he moved over to Blackburn, we met up in Cole Island when we had a show to do after he'd won the All-Ireland snooker and I'd won the British billiards, junior billiards, and then he moved to Blackburn, and the club, you know, they weren't the nicest venues in the world, but Lancashire was always a hotbed of snooker, and I played so many, I played hundreds upon hundreds of frames with Alex and Jim Meadowcroft. You know, we had a couple of snooker clubs that we used to go in, we knew the owners, and that was how we used to play and learned a lot from each other, you know. So the 70s, when Alex first won his world title, that was at a, it was a working men's club with tiered seating, and there was pint glasses falling off the tiered seating and smashing all around the place. And of course, the game really took off when they moved it to the Crucible Theatre in 1977. That was when the game really started to take off.
5: A lot of people know, obviously, about your Crucible success and your Master success in 87 as well. But from reading up, there was one particular... it was the 1974 Canadian Open. Maybe I know you're over with Cliff Thorburn, but it was quite an extraordinary record you set over in Canada that year.
6: Yeah, people tend to forget about that. I did get to the final that year, and I beat Alex Higgins in the semi-final, you know, which he was probably the top player in the game then. But in an exhibition against the Montreal champion, Atomic Eddie Aga, he was called, little French-Canadian, great character. And in the exhibition we were playing, I finished the frame with a century break, and then it was my turn to break off, and I fluked a red and cleared the table with 134, and then he broke off and I made another century, so it was 349 without missing a shot. And through that and getting to the final, I got an invite into Pot Black, and then that was the start of it. It then took me 13 years to build my way up to the top.
5: Before I get to that route to the top, the glasses, I have to talk about the glasses. I mean, Jack Carnham, I think the BBC, was he a producer with the BBC back in those days? But he was quite influential in, I guess, getting the glasses on your face in the first place.
6: Well, Jack Carnham was the commentator for the BBC, but he also was a professional player at both billiards and snooker, probably more renowned for being a billiards player. But he used to make spectacle frames. That was their family business. And I'd seen the pair that he used to use, but he never appeared on television with them. So I went and stayed with him for 2 days, and he made the pair that I won the World Championship with by hand. So without Jack Carnham making those upside-down glasses, which they looked like they were just turned upside down, a lot of hard work went into designing them and getting the optical center where it should be. But good old Jack, God rest his soul, helped me to lift that world title eventually.
5: Yeah, because I saw you, I think it was in Johannesburg in 84 maybe, where you were maybe gave the glasses a debut or an early run out anyway. And you kind of said yourself, they became a great gimmick, but without them you might not have won the World Championships. Is that fair?
6: Yeah, they weren't intended to be a gimmick, but everybody said, you know, the fellow, they all... And at that time, ladies' spectacles frames were... I remember Deirdre out of Coronation Street wearing the big glasses with the sides down the bottom. So they were designed just around the time when I was wearing mine. So they did create quite a bit of interest, the old upside-down glasses. And a lot of people thought they were a gimmick, but they were purely to help me to see what I was doing out there. And it did make a vast difference.
5: What some people might not realise is that in the build-up to the World Championships, you had quite a life-changing moment yourself personally. I think it was maybe the Jemison Tournament in Newcastle when your mum, Annie, passed away quite suddenly. I mean, I know from reading up she was only 62, slim woman, good health. That must have been quite a life-turning moment for you as well, personally.
6: Yeah, well, I didn't really want anything to do with snooker after that. I was playing the best snooker of my career in the Jemison Tournament. I think I'd got to the quarter-final stage and was really looking forward to it. And then you get the devastating news, and I'll never forget the drive. Well, I can't remember much about the drive back from Newcastle to Blackburn and then going home. But my family, and they all persuaded me to go and play in the Rothmans Grand Prix. and they said, go and play for your mum. And I did, and I just never looked like. I won the semi-final, I think it was 9-2 against Neil Foles, and then won the final against my good buddy Cliff Thorburn, 10-2, played some unbelievable snooker. So it was down to my dear old mum, and she helped me when I was in the crucible, because while Steve was kept clearing up frame after frame, I was having a little chat to my mum, and I think she helped me as much as anybody else to make that comeback against Steve. Yeah,
5: I've been reading, obviously I'm sure you're never asked about the 1985 World Final, but it's a moment that a lot of people, I guess, remember where they were watching. And my own dad was the only Garda on duty in Emmyvale Garda Station along the Monaghan-Tyrone border, while the Tyrone man was obviously walking around the table putting that black. Barry McGuigan, I think he was in training for his fight against Pedroza, the world featherweight bout, and he says he remembers watching that and looking at you sitting in your seat thinking, I wonder what he's thinking about right now. But I know your mother was probably in your thoughts as well, but the psychology of sitting there, I guess, and people wondering what you're thinking, it's quite a notable thing, and it's one of those moments that everyone remembers where they were.
6: I used to pretend to watch Steve playing, but I was looking underneath the table because he used to dominate the place. So I didn't want to sit there just watching him clear up after frame after frame after frame. But I knew I'd played well throughout. I'd got to the final with a session to spare in the semi-final, session to spare in the quarter-final. I knew I was playing great snooker, but I wasn't getting any chances. And in the evening session, the first day, I did get the chances, and I won 6 frames in a row. Most of the frames won with one visit. So even though I was 2 behind at 9-7, I felt like I'd won the session. So I just hung in there and stuck with them. And never in my wildest dreams did I believe it was going to go down to the very last black. And people to this day still talk about it. And it was just great to have been involved in a bit of snooker history then.
5: It was. I watched it back the other night, the last frame with my brother, and interestingly, my brother hadn't realized, he wasn't aware of who was going to come out on the winning side. So it was fascinating to watch it with someone who was watching it live, as it were, in their own minds. But even the way you kind of carried yourself, you went over and kissed the trophy at one point, I think, and you're kind of joking and smiling, the two of you really, and it shows a lot about your. Your mental strength, both yourself and Steve Davis, that you were able to actually have a joke when this was clearly the biggest moment of your career.
6: Yeah, well, I mean, we were both in bits in that last frame. That's why it lasted nearly 68 minutes. We were playing good safety play, but we were missing chances simply because of the pressure of it going down to the very last frame. And then to go down to the colours, and then to go down to the very last black. I mean, I've said it so many times, with each shot in that last frame, Steve was getting whiter by the shot, and I was getting redder by the shot, as I used to do under pressure. So yeah, we had no idea it was going to go to the final black, and I happened to be the lucky wee fella from County Tyrone that managed to knock that final black in. And as I say, even to this day, people will come up and chat about it. I never get fed up with people wanting to talk about that. It was great, as I said, to have been involved in such a final.
5: A massive moment in your career followed 2 years later when you won the Masters. I guess the man you were playing there was Alex Higgins, and he's a man who, well, you had different incidents with over the years. He was quite a character in the game. But that was a final where you were down and out, and there was an incident, I think, with a couple of bottles of champagne maybe that inspired you to victory that day.
6: It was. Trevor East was with me, who was with me throughout the World Championship, and he said to me, I was 8-5 down and we went out, and he said, Alex's manager, I think it was Howard Kruger, has just ordered a dose of champagne to celebrate Alex winning his first tournament for 2 years. And that was all I needed, that was the inspiration, and I went out and won the last 4 frames to knock Alex out.
5: Dennis, it's been a pleasure. Thanks, as always.
6: All the best, Shane.
2: Off the ball. GAA.
7: But that's what people want to see. And there's no greater skill than seeing a player, a high fielding, in that chaos, a player plucking the ball out of the sky. It's a phenomenal skill.
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1: Welcome back to Friday Nights Off the Ball. So if you're in Limerick, Cordrata, Dunleary, Greystones, Talla, Westport, Galway, Cork or the Nall, then Richard Cooper, co-creator of Après Match, is coming to your town very soon. Out of His Head is the name of his solo show, and it's on the road between the 28th of February and the 25th of April, so you can hop online to find tickets for any of those venues. Very happy to say that Richard is with us in studio right now. Richard, how are you doing?
2: How are you doing, Owen? Nice to be here.
1: You were supposed to be banned from the studio. I put out a veto to say that Richard Cooper is never allowed back in this studio after the events of the 2019 Rugby World Cup. Let's remind our listener what went down.
3: Just when we were on the precipice of making history, we fell apart. So, I mean, Owen, you were there. Explain, please. How could this happen?
4: Well, I think we're all asking the same question. You know, how did this happen? Why did this happen? And how can we avoid this happening again?
3: Yeah, that's kind of what I just said.
4: Yeah, I know, but I think it's worth repeating, mainly because we've got loads of time to fill in this particular show. And, you know, I think we have to repeat things in order to flesh them out. I mean, what can we say other than the fact that, you know, we're not as good at rugby as we thought we were? I mean, that's about the height of it.
3: True, yeah. But so what are we saying here? I mean, how can this happen?
4: Yeah, I know exactly. I mean, how can this happen? I mean, you know, how can this happen? And I mean, you know, I suppose maybe if we put the emphasis on a different word each time we repeat the same thing, it won't sound like we're actually repeating it. Like, how can this happen? How can this happen? How can this happen? Or how can this happen? In terms of like every word in the sentence sounds a bit different.
1: Oh dear.
2: Sorry about that.
1: It's been so long since the PTSD I get from that is actually my family WhatsApp group going to town on me. Be like, yeah, this guy really did deserve to get a good bit of a ribbing over the course of that World Cup. So,
2: yeah, it was just the dynamic between the two of you, I thought was actually brilliant. And
1: we've been split up since. I don't know why. Yeah. I don't know what sort of ribbing went down to ensure that divorce happened.
2: Well, I maybe since Gerard let his hair grow long. Maybe he thought, you know, I'm too big for Owen. You know, my hair's going long, I'm cool. I don't need Owen. And then you probably thought, like, where do we go from here? You know, I mean, where do we go? Where do I go from here? And you went away, didn't you? And then you came back. See, yeah. That's where you've gone from there.
1: Yes, it's very true. It's very true. Came back like a boomerang. It's a very, very uncomfortable thing to be talking to yourself here, but the manner of the show, Richard, is actually genuinely a fascinating thing. Where did you go from the period of being in here doing Richard's rugby thing is a fascinating question. Actually, one of the things, as an aside,
2: nice segue there.
1: Yeah. Feel free to come back to it at any point you want. As an aside, one of the things that came up actually in the office, and I think what they were talking about in After Ball Breakfast recently actually was your role in Quiz.
2: Oh, yeah.
1: Obviously that comes up over COVID, that's broadcast on COVID. So, a bit of television work on that front. Ooh. And then, this solo show, which I hadn't quite realized is your first ever solo show on stage.
2: It is. I've done lots of different kind of things on my own over the years, but never like a full live show, and certainly not touring. So I'm really excited about it. But actually, you're saying your role in Quiz, and it reminds me of

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1: And like a lot of stuff on ITV, it seems to go to Netflix. But a lot of people, it's interesting, like for the first, are seem to be discovering it.
2: Yeah.
1: But it's a great show written by James Graham, who's written a lot of plays. And but it's a nice combination, I think, of it's funny and it's also quite dramatic. And it's also like true to what happened with this couple that were accused of, you know, cheating and getting £1 million. The major, played by Matthew McFadden. And the whole coughing thing that got them £1 million. So, and it doesn't really reach any conclusion whether they are guilty or not, but it's kind of a nice little, you know, report, reflection on it.
2: Yeah, it's because I watched it at the time. I was unsure as to why everybody's talking about this right now, but obviously Netflix gives it a fresh new kick. It was absolutely brilliant, so it's worth checking out. But talk to us about this live show.
1: Yeah.
2: Surely the idea of you going solo in front of a live audience has always been at the front of your mind. How has it taken this long for it to happen?
1: I don't know, really. I suppose because I've been doing other things and, you know, like, even like I've often done gigs on my own, say on a corporate level or whatever, and or, you know, rugby clubs or football clubs or whatever. But this is slightly, I mean, I'm kind of expanding basically, and it's more about it's I was mentioning before, it's, you know, a lot of the characters that people would know me from doing in our pre-match, and sort of a comparison between those characters and the characters that exist at the moment, and the whole, I suppose, examination of how television has changed over the years, and like what you can and can't get away with, like what you would be able to get away with, say, doing Apri Match or doing those Apri Match characters back in the day, and also the real characters themselves, like what like Bill and the panel would have been discussing, and even the whole thing. I was just looking at the clip recently of Dunphy using the F-bomb, and how, and then like it was, you know, this deep and meaningful apology to the camera, which Bill set up. Anyone would like to apologise now to the nation, and, you know, he does his apology. But it's just, it's become obviously a little bit more sanitised, I think. And, but it's also within that, I think, you know, there's some humour there as well to be found, I think.
2: Yeah. We haven't heard the word inaxitude on Irish TV in quite some time.
1: No, I had never actually, that was the first time I'd ever heard that word. inexactitude. the show really goes into all sorts of different areas, sketches, impressions, and I suppose absurd imaginings, as the blurb says, I suppose, you know, just wondering what, say, Pat Kenny might be doing now that he's off the weekdays on News Talk, and where he might go next.
2: Where does Pat Kenny go from here, I think, is the question.
1: Exactly, where does he go from here? And so who knows where he might go. Obviously, there could have been a road trip, himself and Conor Faulkner, perhaps on the motorbikes going around Dorky. Not really a good idea to leave the safe environs of Dorky. So probably something like that, or maybe Naked Attraction, hosting Naked Attraction with an Irish twist, the twist being that Pat would be in the nip himself. Perhaps that might be an area to explore, shall we say. There's all sorts of well-known characters that I'm doing, and also some new ones. I'm doing actually Graham Norton as well as another one, interviewing somebody maybe who isn't a great interviewee and maybe isn't as effervescent as that show kind of demands. Just that, you know, Graham insisting that you have to be very upbeat and incredibly, you know, interesting and have loads of Hollywood stories. And somebody who isn't maybe up for that.
2: Yeah.
1: Like Gabriel Byrne, you know. So it's just, it's just exploring all those different areas.
2: The fascinating thing now as well is that while there has been a massive shift from day one of your impressions and the content that you can work with, there is also

0: or just the massive volume of content for you on which to base your impressions?
1: Yes, yes, there always is. And I mean, I suppose from a very early age, I was particularly fascinated by sport. And like from, like as soon as the telly went on and there was like, my parents were always really interested in sport and my family and everything. And I was just, you know, glued to all the coverage, like on, we didn't have BBC actually for a good while, but, we had what they call piped television. And for anyone who's old enough to remember what that is.
0: You might explain for those who aren't.
1: Well, it's just, it's basically, you had RT1 and RT2. And actually, just RT1, and then RT2 came along, and then piped television meant that it was, I'm not sure what it was piped to, but it, essentially it meant you got the British channels.
0: Okay.
1: So you had BBC 1 and 2, and ITV, and Channel 4 came along then eventually. But, you know, because I was asked recently, like, who was my favourite impression to do, and I think from an early age, Barry Davis, the football commentator on BBC, he has a way of talking and which is, he just seems to be able to describe things with a sort of innate disdain. And, you know, I did him on the 86 Ireland, or sorry, England, Argentina match. And, but I was just delighted to get the chance to do somebody like him because he's not obviously around anymore. He doesn't do the, he's still alive actually, but he was just like one of those voices that kind of really struck a chord at me from an early age. And one of the reasons I started doing impressions was thanks to him and David Coleman on BBC, who did The Athletics, and in lane one, Alan Wells of Great Britain. And, all those voices just kind of like stuck in my head. And then obviously Bill and the lads as well. And from the, I remember from the, I think it was about like 10 or 11 or something like that. Maybe slightly older. And I sort of was listening to Dunphy, and Liam Toohey was another one who was on at that stage. It was Liam and Eamon saying things like, you know, he hasn't picked the best side at his disposal. And Liam saying, what? What's that mean? And Bill would explain what disposal meant. But I literally went up to my room with a tape recorder and sort of did a version of those voices. And
0: really?
1: Yeah, it was sort of like just my way of processing it or something. And, but yeah, I always found it just a really interesting combination of the whole idea of analysis. I just found it funny.
0: Was that with an ambition to make a career out of it, or was that just self-amusement?
1: Self-amusement. No ambition at all. I mean, I've never really had ambition. but yeah, I've always tended to do things that just amuse me. And fortunately, like, I've been lucky in that department that, it does amuse me. But yeah, I always, as I say, the whole idea of, you know, analyzing and like as if it's kind of some kind of nuclear physics, you know, what might happen or what could happen. And the whole emphasis on like predicting things as well with analysis, I always think is hilarious. Like, what do you think is going to happen? Is like, you know, I mean, where do we go from here?
0: Exactly.
1: It's always really kind of funny territory, I think.
0: Well, in the sense that egg on face kind of is often the eventuality.
1: Well, no, but just how can you know?
0: Yeah.
1: Like, I mean, you don't know. I mean, you know, really the honest answer that most pundits would say to that question is I don't know. But obviously you're in a position as a pundit to come up with some things, come up with some theory as to why probably Ireland will beat Italy, for example, tomorrow. And or why England will probably beat Scotland. But the reality is Scotland could beat England and Italy could well beat Ireland, although I think that's unlikely. There I am doing it. but yeah, I think rugby analysis in particular, it's become so technical and you know, it's kind of bamboozling. The game itself is pretty bamboozling, mm-hmm. but I think the analysis has also become like, sorry, what? Where? And even working out, I think, what, like the breakdown, for example, I haven't heard anybody making sense out of that. I'm not sure the players really understand it.
0: No.
1: You know, I mean, even just listening to players talking about the breakdown, you kind of think, I'm not sure they actually know why a penalty was given against them for that, or And there seems to be as well this protection about, you know, on referees now within the rugby fraternity, that they don't want to blame the referees like it's a bad thing, because, you know, referees take it personally and people retire because they're, I mean, the guy, I can't remember his name, but he kind of stepped off the refereeing panel, didn't he, because he was, yeah, he was kind of personally abused, which obviously I wouldn't, you know, I'm not saying that's a good thing, but I do think also, like, having said that, the game between Ireland and France in Paris was a little bit ridiculous, that people aren't saying, you know, I mean, because everyone's talking about, you know, the forward pass and the knock-on by Dupont, and saying, yeah, well, France would have won anyway. But, I mean, that's 14 points at the beginning of the game. And, you know, this is me with my serious rugby head.
0: Yes, good analysis.
1: Well, I mean, I do think it's kind of, you know, it's not like it's something you can just dismiss. You know, that, you know, was a knock-on, a forward pass, and that France would have won anyway, because, you know, we don't know.
0: What are you listening to at the moment? Like, what's informing this serious rugby analysis? Because you're obviously absorbing quite a lot.
1: Well, I've always been actually genuinely interested in rugby analysis and football analysis, even though I think it's funny. But I've been listening to The Left Wing and Will Slattery on Left Wing. He's kind of always really, like, I don't know what Ireland were up to against France. I mean, somebody explained to me why they couldn't catch a ball. Every time they kicked up the air, they couldn't catch it. And Luke, I mean, what did you think, Luke, of the way, what do you think of Ireland's performance, Luke, first of all?
2: What did I think? That's a pretty tough question, Lou. That's a pretty tough question, Will. What did I think? Come on. That's a tough one, Will, to be fair.
1: He seems to be bamboozled, Luke, by a pretty, pretty straightforward question. Like, what did you think? which is funny.
0: So the Left Wing is occupying a lot of your mind. What are the other rugby pundits saying in the build-up to this game against Italy this weekend?
1: Well, obviously, you've got, Eddie O'Sullivan was talking about Andy Farrell. It was very strange that Andy Farrell came out with that. You know, his view that he felt that Ireland lacked intent. I mean, I'm not sure I would have put that out there. I mean, the last time, you know, I played, when Ireland played, when I was coach, we lost 76-5. But, you know, I mean, we gave them a damn good rattle, and they really only pulled away from us in the last 70 minutes. You know? But sometimes, you know, you go around the house looking for a pair of socks, and you look down at your feet and you realise you're wearing them. You know? I mean, that's Six Nations Rugby Fair. Apparently that's Six Nations Rugby. But yeah, Eddie, I think Eddie's a bit of a genius the way he comes out with these. You know, you can't launch a cannon from a canoe. I mean, what would you want to? You know, sometimes you've got to squeeze out the pips before you can suck on a lemon. All these ingenious things. Can't grate cheese with a wigwam or something. Anyway, yeah, but I love listening to Eddie and Joe as well on there. Joe, the Whispering Joe. There's a lot of them that are the kind of new guys. There's new pundits. I'm working on Rob Carney as well. I'm not quite there with Rob, but he seems to use his mouth quite a lot when he's talking, and I think it doesn't really matter what I say because I'm such a sex bomb. I think that's really what he's, you know, where he's at.
0: The outlook over the course of this Six Nations is one of negativity. I think that the Eddie O'Sullivan view is a really interesting one. And I do think it is embedded in a whole aspect of genius. Like, I do wonder if the phrases are kind of just in his head, that he kind of goes to, and he's used them so much in dressing rooms and in media that he can just throw them out willy-nilly, or does he actually sit down before each appearance and actually consider what might be applicable to this conversation?
1: Interesting, yeah. I think when he does have a few, I know he's always talking about horses. You've got to have the horses and the cattle to play that kind of game, north-south rugby, and go around the corner and, you know, spot pass off a first receiver. But yeah, he's horses. He seems to be obsessed with the horse analogy. But I remember the first time I ever really noticed these kind of speech patterns of his was when we were at a press conference in after the France during the France World Cup when Ireland were knocked out by Argentina. And he said something like, you can't unring a bell. You can't unring a bell. And I was just thinking, like, well, you know, would you want to unring a bell? Why would you want to unring a bell? But I think that was also when I think he was a bit annoyed at me because I asked him a silly question as Colin Murray.
0: Well, this is the thing. Maybe it's because I wasn't working in the media in 2007, and maybe this is sometimes a little bit inside baseball. But it was only when Brendan Fanning brought out his book before Christmas that I realized that you were in the press conference in Lons.
1: Yeah.
0: After, sorry, not Lons, 2007.
1: It was Paris, yeah.
0: Paris, sorry. Yeah. And with all due respect, I don't think Richard Cooper is the person that the massively under pressure Ireland head coach wanted to see in the press room after getting knocked out of the Rugby World Cup.
1: No. It was probably a little bit unfair. And I think he's just about forgiving me at this stage, Eddie. But yeah, it was, we were doing a documentary. And we were with, I think it was for TV3 at the time. And, but we had got accreditation, somehow. And, it was Guerrilla TV, basically. And I was actually asked him as Colin Murray. I mean, he was under pressure, but in a way, I kind of sort of possibly diffused a pretty awkward, potentially. that's my reason for doing it. But I said, Eddie, you've just been knocked out by Argentina in the World Cup in Paris. Are you now perhaps a croc, monsieur? And he didn't, he said, I don't know how to answer that. And then the PR guy said, like, Richard, seriously, come on, you know. And some of the press corps, like John O'Sullivan and Jerry Thornley and people like that, I think they were amused. But I think they probably didn't want to let on that they, yeah. There's a sort of a cohort, I think, of rugby hacks, things, you know, very unsavory thing to do.
0: It's amazing, really. It does have a, not talking about any particular rugby hacks or anything, but certainly the very, the people who rugby is meaningful to and is the most important sport to them by a country mile, there is maybe a protectionism about it, maybe a little bit of a, we can't joke too much about this. It's very serious sometimes.
1: Is.
0: Like, even from our vantage point as people who do not operate very well anyway in the areas of humour or comedy, even we see how those attempts are fed back.
1: Yeah.
0: Whereas somebody who actually does it for a living, do you notice the rugby feedback a little bit more, what are you doing here compared to football or other sports?
1: Well, I don't really, to be honest. Okay. I think most rugby, I certainly think most rugby players or people who've played the game are very, you know, they're absolutely grand with it and they seem to kind of encourage it and, you know, like I would do a lot of gigs with rugby players around and even people like Joe Schmidt, who, I did a few gigs in front of and I did impressions of him in front of him. And on the back of that, he, asked me to come down to the World Cup to entertain the players.
0: That's right.
1: Which worked out really well. It was
0: 2019, wasn't it?
1: 2019, yeah. And I was supposed to arrive on the Thursday in Tokyo and I missed the connecting flight. I flew from Dublin to London and then missed the connecting flight from London to Tokyo. So I had to text Joe and say, listen, I'm actually not going to make it until Friday. I was supposed to do my bit to the lads on Thursday. And up until that point, like the texting had been kind of back and forth very swiftly. And then there was a pause of about an hour. And Joe said something like, yeah, I have to talk to the player group, the leadership group, Richard. And but he did come back and say, yeah, please come along on Friday. And so I did. And I just took the mickey out of him, basically, for the whole time. And there was definitely a palpable relief in the room. I mean, you could genuinely feel the stress and tension in the room.
0: Okay.
1: But arguably, it may have released too much stress because the next day they went out and got absolutely destroyed by New Zealand, 46 something or other.
0: So this is the day before the quarterfinal.
1: It was the day before the quarterfinal against New Zealand.
0: Wow.
1: Yeah. And I've actually said it before, but the worst aspect of it was because Joe had organised tickets for me and Pal, we were sitting in the players' relations area, And obviously as a fan, Ireland didn't have their best game, but as a fan, I'm going, Jesus, you know, and sort of blaming the players or whatever. But I was sitting beside Rory Best and Rob Kearney's family. So I was like, Rob, yeah, oh, gee, hard luck. You know, that was, oh yeah, he was not, that was unlucky. Cause he, just dropped the ball there. So it was kind of, a little bit of it was a difficult position, to be in. But, it was a difficult match to watch, I have to say, from a fan's perspective, but it was the end of Joe, really, as well.
0: But
1: getting back to the journalists, I think, from the regular sort of rugby journalists are, they probably don't like the game being attacked too much because, or being ridiculed too much because I suppose it's their job, isn't it? It's kind of, you know, this is what we write about and have to take seriously.
0: Have you gone into a press room like that ever again?
1: No, I haven't. I have. We did for the Lions in 2009.
0: Okay, that'll be a better theatre for where it's... By the way, the 07 theatre is absolutely the best theatre for it. The higher the stakes, the funnier the bit, but this is a more welcoming environment in 2009.
1: There was, and it was, I suppose, although again, you have, like, a lot of British rugby journalists are, you know, take what they have to say very seriously as well. That was the one in South Africa, and the South African coach at the time was also quite a character. It's interesting from sport to sport. I think in football, they expect, like, managers and players and pundits expect to have the Mickey taken out of them. Whereas in rugby, maybe it's kind of a relatively new thing.
0: Talk to us about football then. Actually, before we go there, we need to remind ourselves of the man of the hour when you were in studio with him a number of years ago. This was when Keith Andrews was one of our own voices here on Off the Ball, and he happened to be in the same day as Richard Cooper.
3: I think he's doing really well, you know. I think he's put himself about a bit on the panel. But, you know, he's not willing to necessarily commit to RTE. You know, he's got TV3, he's got RTE, he's got Sky. But I think he's doing a fantastic job. He's infiltrating himself in a fantastic way, his infancy. And I think he's just fantastic at making up the words. And, you know, obviously, having said that, the infancy and the general masticate as a collective is doing superbly well for Russia.
0: He is doing superbly well in that dugout as well now, Richard.
1: He is. He's got a bit cooler, I've noticed, after the games, you know, on the press conferences. He's slowed down a bit more confident. He was asked about Thomas Frank getting sacked, and he's a very good friend of mine. And I'm not making up words anymore because I don't need to, because I'm the king of Brentford. he's doing. I'm actually delighted to have to say. He's such a breath of fresh air, I think, as well, isn't he?
0: Ah, absolutely. Yeah.
1: And I think he is like a genuinely honest and good. I think everybody as well. I mean, and me included, I have to say. Sorry, Keith, but I didn't expect Brentford to do this. And I think they were one of the favourites, weren't they, to be in the bottom three.
0: Yeah.
1: To be relegated. I'm a Leeds fan, which is obviously a difficult spot to be in, has been for quite some time, but they are doing remarkably well now as well. Looks like they will survive.
0: Yeah.
1: How
0: come you never got the Giles bit then as a Leeds fan in an APRA match?
1: Well, that's true. That's a good point. Gary staked his claim there. Yeah. And, to be fair, Gary, has the stature.
0: Yes.
1: Gary's a natural, has Giles's kind of madness. Cause Giles has a certain madness, I think, about, you know, just the way the game should be played there. And, Gary captured that brilliantly.
0: Where do you go from here, Richard? Where do I go from here?
1: Well,
0: the 28th of February is where you go from here.
1: Yes, 28th of February. I'm in Friar's Gate in Limerick, which is actually in Kilmallock. It's just outside of Limerick. And then I'm in Drogheda on the 7th of March. And then I'm in Dunleary, the Pavilion in Dunleary. That's February, March. And then, yeah, I'm going around the country. Out of His Head is the name of the show. And, yeah, it's a bit of everything. It's a bit of acting, a bit of comedy, a bit of sketch and, crack and, yeah, a bit of light relief. And obviously some very satirical and brilliantly made points as well. it's just light. It's funny. I was in Whelan's last night, and the first time I've done that gig is the Cherry Comedy Club in Whelan's, and great comedy club if anyone is interested on a Thursday night.
0: Good mate of mine runs it.
1: Does he?
0: Dwayne.
1: Well, Dwayne was MC. He's great. So that was a lovely, lovely room. So I tried out a bit of my stuff there, and thankfully I didn't get booed.
0: Okay,
1: off.
0: Good. It's good news for Roland Quiz heading on the road over the next.
1: Good news for Roland Quiz. Yeah. Exactly, Roland Quiz.
0: And where can people check out more information to get tickets and all that?
1: It's richardcooper.com, and all the tour dates are on that, ticket info and everything.
0: We've forgiven you, Richard.
1: Yeah, thanks. Yeah. Well, where do you go from here? I don't know. I just don't know. I mean, Friday, so I'll probably go to the pub. That's where I'm going from here.
0: We've got ads from here.
1: Ads. Yeah, ads.
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0: Now then, you're welcome back. So delighted to say Damien Delaney's still with us, and we're joined in studio by Jack Byrne. Jack, you're very welcome.
7: Thank you.
0: Thanks a million for popping in.
7: No problem.
0: The joys of being around Dublin, you can just do that now.
7: Yeah, it's good, yeah.
0: So listen, let's start with the debut, which could not have went better than you would have even hoped for at your most greedy, really.
7: Yeah, just, I was going onto the pitch, I had, I think 30 minutes or something, and I thought, you know, I might not get this 30 minutes again, so if I'm going to go out showing people what you are and what you're about, and that's all I try to do, just try to show people this is me, and if it's good enough then great, and if not, at least I didn't change and I was myself. Like,
0: it's a great attitude, because it would be very easy to go out there and say, look, it's my first game, I'm just not going to make a mistake, I'm not going to stand out here, I'll just show I can fit in.
7: Yeah, but I don't think I'm the kind of player that would have been in the squad if I was just doing that, you know what I mean? So I think for me, I need to be creative, and I need to be getting on the ball, because, you know, I'm not 6'4", and I'm not going to go around smashing people. So my way of affecting the game is to get on the ball and try and create stuff. And look, thank God I had a hand to play and two of the goals. But look, it's not going to be like that all the time, you know. But just really happy how it went, yeah.
0: Yeah. Did you get the nod from Mick early in the week, a nod and a wink to say, listen, you're going to get some game time, or did you spend a lot of the night on the bench kicking your heels wondering?
7: No, he told me, when was it? I think a couple of days before the game. It might have been the day before the game. We did team shape and I wasn't in the shape. And he pulled me and said, look, you're going to be involved tomorrow, and you're not going to just play 2 minutes. You're going to, you know, you're going to play a good part. So if you want to tell your family to come, get on the phone and tell them, like, so.
0: That's a fun phone call to make.
7: Yeah, it was. I actually didn't tell anybody, because you still don't know. You still don't know what way the game is going to go. So I didn't want to be ringing everybody saying, "Oh, I'm going to play tomorrow. I'm going to play. Come to the game," because you don't know. Football is crazy.
8: Yeah.
7: So I didn't want to be in.
0: Didn't want to jinx it.
8: Yeah, I've heard that loads as well.
0: So sorry, did you not say in any way to somebody, listen, just make sure you're there tomorrow?
7: No? We did. We said to. Hey, we're all going anyways.
0: Okay.
7: Do you know what I mean? So
0: who's your network? Who are the people that you had to be there for? You?
7: Me ma, all my uncles. You know, me brother, my sister. There's just a lot of people there that I knew were going to the game anyway, so I didn't want to say that, look, I'm going to play, just in case I didn't and disappoint anybody. Obviously, not disappoint anybody, but, you know, just I didn't want to say it. And then put too much pressure on myself as well, because you're not only you'd feel a little bit more pressure if you're telling everybody I'm going to play, you know what I mean? So we just wanted to enjoy it. We didn't know when it was going to come around again, if it was.
9: Yeah.
7: So we just thought, you know what, just don't say too much and just try and enjoy it and just go with the flow. And
9: do you get nervous? How did you sleep that night before?
7: I don't know, we just stuck the head in the pillow for as long as possible. I didn't fall asleep probably till late that night, right. But you know, you're thinking all these things, off the ball falls out there, they'll put it in the top corner from here, all these mad
9: so you
7: things.
9: Do a bit of visualisation or dreaming or thinking about
7: just,
9: it, that
7: just,
9: stuff.
7: Just dreaming, you know, just dreaming about getting on the pitch. You know, he said himself, it's one of those things that you obviously dream of since you're a kid, like, you know, so you obviously I have all these mad things going through your head, but I just thought, you know, just try and get a good night's rest and then give it a wash the next day.
9: What minute did you come on in?
7: I think I came on the 60th minute.
9: You don't think, you know exactly what minute you came on.
7: 60th minute, yeah, something like that, yeah.
9: And I'd say, does some part of your mind as you jog onto the pitch think, well, I've done it now? Like, can't take that away from me, I've played for Ireland. That must be an amazing moment.
7: Yeah, just like a relief, excitement, undescribable feeling really when you're jogging on, you're looking up and I have this memory of looking up into the Aviva and there's this Irish flag just waving and you're jogging onto the pitch and as you're jogging on you can just look up and you see this flag like above everything else and it's a crazy feeling and
9: think of family?
7: Yeah, just thinking of everything. You know, obviously everybody knows I lost me dad when I was 11, so that was running through my mind and then obviously during the game we got a throw in, I looked over and I seen all my family there, big flag hanging over the side, so
9: right,
7: you know,
9: okay.
7: These things
9: amazing.
7: Are unexplainable feelings and you know, just something really, really proud of.
9: I presume your family are giving you a big wave when you look over and...
7: Yeah, you know, you try not to look, but you still see them, do you know what I mean? But I probably had about 40 of them scattered around the place anyways.
9: Yeah. Do you remember your debut well?
10: Yeah, it was Serbia at Croke Park. And like Jack said, there's something that you never forget. Just walking up Croke Park and, you know, when you're standing facing the tricolour and around Venus playing, that's when it really kind of hit for me. It was like, oh my God, that you know, it's real now, you know, and we were standing facing the hill, for the national anthem and that was obviously very, very, very, very emotional time.
9: Yeah.
10: But then you quickly put it out of your mind because you want, you know, you got to focus on the task at hand and you can kind of, your family can tell you how great you are after the game and everything. But I'm sure when Jack came on, he was fully focused on trying to help Ireland win the game with the way the game was. So,
9: how did you play on your debut?
10: I did okay, yeah. I think we beat Serbia 1-0, I think it was. I say you never forget your debut, I can't remember the score. I think we won, but you know what, now that I'm finished I look back on this stuff an awful lot more fondly now, and I, you know, certain things always pop into my mind and I was like, oh, that was great. Was at the time I never really stopped to smell the roses, you know what I mean, the cap was in the bag and I was like, forget about that next one now, and I was just kept focused on getting the next thing. So when Jack gets to my age, you'll be able to sit down with your kids, your family, and you know, you know, I was moving house there recently and I opened up a box and had just a load of jerseys in it,
9: okay,
10: you know, from earlier on, and they were in a Morrison's plastic bag actually, and I just remember looking at them and just brought back some memories and stuff like that, you know.
7: Yeah. I used to go to them games in Croke Park, like, because I only live across the road, and a funny story, like when Glenn Whelan, I was telling them about it, when Glenn Whelan scored that goal against Italy, wasn't it?
10: Yeah.
7: 2-all, the cracker, I think it was. I was at the bunking into the game and my ma was at the getting me a new jacket and I came back and as I was bunking in, the security guards grabbed me and took the hood off the jacket. So we've gone back to me, Ma, what's going on? Like, she's gone,
9: where's your jacket?
7: Where's the hood off your jacket? We said, oh, funny story, but I remember telling Glenn about it, he was laughing.
9: Jeez, isn't that mad?
7: Yeah, mad, like, years
10: ago. That, doesn't it?
9: from bunking in to then playing with Glenn Whelan. I'd say he felt young when you told him that story.
7: Yeah, I know, yeah.
9: You got yourself involved, as you say, you know, so it's interesting that you had that attitude that, look, this may never happen again, so if I'm going down, I'm going down firing.
7: Yeah.
9: Initially, it looked to me from up in the stands, there hadn't been a pattern where there was much passing going on. It was just an average enough game, typical friendly and probably a bit broken up. And you started really aggressively, give me the ball. There's a couple of times where it didn't go to you, almost because it had been that sort of game, and you were having a few words with the person who hadn't give it to you. You'd say almost, here, if you're not going to give it to me, there's no point in me being here. As it went on, you started getting on the ball a lot more and you actually changed the pattern of it. So that those first few minutes when you're trying to almost give me the ball, what are your memory of that?
7: just wanting to get on the ball, just wanting to try and affect it. But you have to earn players' trust, you know what I mean? I obviously hadn't played before, I trained with them, but it's completely different, you know what I mean? And when I was out there, we think after a couple of times, when they did give me the ball, then, you know, they'd obviously, you earned that trust, and as the game went on, I felt more comfortable. They probably got used to the areas I was taking up as well, so it probably helped everybody.
9: It was amazing to watch it, actually, because they did quickly then start trusting you and saying, all right, look, I'll give it to you, I'll give it to you. And then very quickly, then they started looking for you, and it became, it's like you can see how pros quickly adapt and they realise, okay, he wants it, he can take it in those positions. And
7: Another thing, like, I was coming on, obviously, my debut, full of excitement, like, you know, for somebody like, I don't know, a Jeff Hendrick or Glenn Whelan, or, you know, it might be different for them going on in that game, and they've already played, I don't know, 70 times or 50 times, Jeff, so for me, it was just pure excitement and, you know, wanting to do well, so I was obviously buzzing, you know what I mean? So, look, it was... It went well. Probably went, you know, better than I ever could have dreamed of. But just getting on the pitch for me was unbelievable. So look, I just wanted the ball. That was all.
10: It's a good situation for you to come on into, because almost like, you know, we were in the ascendancy. They were kind of sitting back a little bit, and you knew there was pockets for you to get on the ball. Like, imagine if Ireland were winning 1-0 and Mick kind of throws you on to say, look, can you release a little bit of pressure here? It's difficult, and I know we were chasing the game, but it was still great for you, the type of player that you are, to come into that environment.
7: Definitely. And I'd watched the game as well for the first 60 minutes, so I kind of knew I had a good idea. Sometimes it's different when you're in the game and you're trying to figure it out when you're in the game. So I was watching it, so I could see maybe areas where I could pick the ball up and affect it. So that helped me as well, you know.
9: Yeah. And so you were taking corners as well. Who makes that decision?
7: I think Connor went off and...
9: You just started trotting over to the corner flag.
7: I think I was closest to it, yeah. So I just went over. Like, you know, I take them from my clubs.
9: Of course, yeah.
7: But
9: even those deliveries were good. So when you're walking off, you must have a sense, I know that went well.
7: Yeah, well, you know, obviously I spoke to a couple of the lads and they obviously said, you know, well done. But you don't think about it. It was only a couple of days really after that I kind of thought about it and said, that was mad, like, you know.
9: Did you watch it back?
7: I've watched it back. Yeah, of course I have. Like, you know, I watched myself running onto the pitch and stuff and got goosebumps still, like, you know. And videos that my family have took of me out there and stuff like that. It's something you can take to the grave, which isn't it?
9: Yeah, absolutely. What did Mick say much to you afterwards?
7: He just said, well done. Yeah. He said, congratulations. And then he sent us a text a couple of days after saying, you know, well done and, you know, congratulations on making a debut. But that was it, really.
9: Yeah. So, look, we're making a big deal of it. I know you have to refocus and keep going and there's stuff going on at club level and you want to be in the next squad, but it's worth just remembering it for a few minutes and enjoying it.
7: Definitely.
9: Yeah. So, do you go out with the family that night and have a celebratory dinner, or are you kind of low-key enough back to the house?
7: Yeah, no, we went back. We were still in the hotel. So I went back to the hotel and then we just had one or two drinks and then bedtime and that was it. And then the next day I was in with Air Sport doing some media stuff with Wes Brown and Emil Heskey and Shane Stubble. So done that, and then that was it, then finished, went out with the family that night and enjoyed it, and it was great.
9: Yeah, brilliant. Things seem to be going really well for you back in Dublin. You're enjoying your football, you're playing really well, you're playing out for Ireland, which, you know, it's a big deal when you're in the League of Ireland. So talk to us about what it is about your life now and playing football in Dublin that is working for you so well.
7: I was just talking to him there about it's just about, I'm just feeling time a lot better. I'm around people who have my best interests at heart, and, you know, they want me to do well, and I'm just really happy at the moment, and that's the only way I can describe it, really. I'm not really doing anything different.
9: In terms of your training or your attitude?
7: Training is still the same, because it was always full time. I was always in that kind of environment where you can't really take your foot off the pedal, but, you know, I'm doing things now that's helping me stay in the team for all sorts of games, whether we're playing in Europe or whether we're playing against Finn Harps away, which is different challenges, you know. So I think that was my problem before. I couldn't get into a team, or if I got into the team, I didn't do enough to stay in the team maybe for the games that didn't suit my kind of play. So taking the manager's instructions and now and trying to work on them because look, that's what's going to keep me in
10: a
7: team.
10: Yeah, but I mean, you know, it's a side of football that doesn't often get spoken about, and it's difficult that, you know, when training finishes, you have a lot of time, and it's difficult sometimes. Some people do, and I've seen it loads, they find it difficult to fill time, and then they're not saying that Jack does, but some people go down a road they shouldn't go down. Some people get bored, and mentally they come down a level and stuff. It's difficult, and I'm a big believer that a happy player is a good player. Definitely. And Jack being back in Dublin with his family, I know what it's like. Me, when I came back and played for Cork City, you know, you're going to your mum's house for a bit of dinner, you know, you can have a cup of tea there and drift away home, whereas, you know, when you're in England and you're on your own, you know, you're kind of training finishes and like, well, what do I do at 8 o'clock now tomorrow morning? And it is difficult, you know.
9: Would it not, say in your experience, Damien, would you have just hung out with teammates, or would you have been
10: not on your own a bit? Not necessarily. See, it depends what type of environment, because sometimes you're in a team where a lot of lads are older, they're their own families. You know, sometimes lads are your age, but they want to do things that you're not really necessarily interested in, you know. I was always fortunate that I was quite happy to be on my own. I was quite happy to kind of fill time, or I'd find things to do. I was quite good at that, but I've seen people in Jack's situation where they do find it difficult.
9: How did you find time on your own, Jack? Was it time on your own for you?
7: Yeah, it was the thing. And if you, you know, if you've had a bad game, or when I was in Holland, we only played once a week, so that was difficult. Like, you know, I was over in a country where I didn't speak a language. You know, first language, obviously Dutch, I didn't speak it. And
9: ironically, you did well there, though.
7: Yeah, I done well, like, but
9: it was tough.
7: It was hard. Okay. That was probably one of the hardest parts of my career, because, and I was lucky enough that I had family to come over to me a lot and help me out. But sometimes we'd be playing on Friday, you might not play till the next Sunday.
9: And what would you do?
7: You might not have had the best game on a Friday, so okay.
9: Your head's
7: that's
9: fried.
7: Playing on your mind, you're on your own. You know, obviously it wasn't around any of my friends that I had made in Manchester. You're going home, all these things running through your head, and then, you know, you've got to go out probably the next Sunday sometimes over there, because all the games are on television. So that was difficult, like, you know. And
9: are you sat in digs, kicking your heels?
7: I was just sitting in an apartment on my own, like, you know, in the middle of a small town called Leeuwarden, just outside Amsterdam, just trying to, you know, do anything really to keep the mind active. So that was probably one of the reasons why I ended up coming home and coming back to Blackburn at the time. And
9: okay.
7: It was Manchester, and a lot of my friends were there. But look, was that the best career move for me at the time? Probably not. Do you know what I mean? But I did it because I was thinking, I don't really know if we could do this for another year.
9: Right.
7: I was only 20, like, you know, so.
9: Were you cooking for yourself and all that?
7: Yeah, doing all that, but like, yeah, doing that at 4 or 5 o'clock, and then what you're doing then for the rest of the night, and what you're doing up until 4 or 5 o'clock. So. Look, it's difficult, and that's the side of it that people don't see. But I'm older now, and, you know, I know what makes me tick, and I know what I should be doing and what I shouldn't be doing. And you know, I just more experience.
9: What were the mistakes you fell into, or what were the things you looked back at and said, well, that was obviously not going to help me?
7: Well, not even like mistakes of going out or, you know, stuff like that. It was just when you're like running through things in your head, and then you're not going out, and you don't have that release. Do you know what I mean? So now I have that release where I'll go and speak to people, and I'll say, look, you know, I'm struggling here or whatever, and I need someone to come over to me for a few days. I used to think that, you know, my family or my friends, they'd only want to come over to me to watch me play football, and that wasn't the case. They were coming over to me to see me. They were coming over to see, you know, Jack Bourne, who had been living at home for how long. Like, my ma would never come over to me to just see me play football. She was just coming over to check and see if her son was all right. And
9: yes.
7: I couldn't get my head around that. And then, you know, when I wasn't in the team, I'd feel guilty if they were coming over. And I'd be like, oh, I'm letting you down. Don't come over this week. I'm not in the team. Do you know what I mean? When I should have just been like, yeah, come over. I want
9: to
7: see you.
9: In hindsight, it's a crazy thing, as if to think a mother wouldn't be going over to see her son. As
7: exactly.
9: if he's not playing, I don't want to know anything about him.
7: Even,
9: you know?
7: even my friends, and, you know, I sometimes go long times without seeing them because I wasn't playing in the team. And that was ridiculous at the time. And I know that now, like, you know, so just a lot more chilled out about it all.
9: What age were you when you went over to City?
7: I probably moved over when I was about 14 and a half.
9: And how did you find it? Did you settle in okay there?
7: Yeah, settled in all right. I had a Diggs man who was unbelievable to me. He would do anything for me. And the club was brilliant. First couple of months on such a high, everybody speaking about you. This is great. But then, you know, we couldn't play an under-18s game for a year. So I couldn't really do anything. I was just training with the 18s every day, and then the hype starts to go down a little bit, and then you're thinking, right, hang on a minute, this is it. Like, you know, this is basically the rest of my life. I was on the 5-year deal there. You know, I loved every minute of it. There was unbelievable people there, Fergal Hark and Brian Marwood, who would, you know, do whatever I needed at the time. You know, Patrick Vieira, then my reserve team manager, he was, you know, unbelievable for my career. He was probably the one that got me to move to Holland.
9: Okay.
7: So, yeah, look, it went. It was going well, but, you know, you're missing out on a lot. You're giving up a lot. And, you know, but I'd do it again. Of course I would in a heartbeat, but, look, it is difficult.
9: It's incredibly difficult there. Like, Phil Foden is a one in a million, really, isn't he?
7: Yeah, he is. And you even look now, is he getting the games when he deserves? Probably not. You know, I speak to Phil. Now, I was talking to him the other day about the Ireland thing. He said congrats and stuff like that. Mm-hmm. So, you know, to see him doing well is great, but, you know, he probably still should be.
9: At
7: he
9: most
7: probably
9: of the
7: wants
9: clubs.
7: To play more,
9: yeah.
7: And, you know, probably
9: and
7: should be.
9: Did you go there with the attitude of the odds on me making the first team here are very slim, and I understand that, so I'm just going to get the best football education I can? Or did you go over there thinking, I really want to try and make the first team here?
7: Well, I went over there thinking that it's basically a world academy. They could go and take players from wherever they wanted. And I thought if they were taking me, you know, when I spoke to them, they were saying, we want to take the best group of young players from around the world, put them together, basically like the best academy in the world. So when I was hearing this stuff, obviously Patrick Vieira was around with to get the, you know, the reserve team job when he was finishing up playing. Look, let's not be stupid as well. The money was unbelievable for a 14-year-old going over. I'm not going to say it wasn't. So all these factors coming into it. But when they were saying that, you know, some people should have said, were saying to me, you maybe should have gone to a lower team in the league, I don't know, like a Sunderland or something like that. And I was thinking to myself, well, if I'm going here and I'm training against the best players, and then we're going to be playing in the U Champions League, you know, the under-21s International Cup Champions League, basically.
9: Mm.
7: You know, this is only going to improve my game. And as a small technical player, for me to get the most out of my game, I thought this was an unbelievable environment to go into.
9: Makes
7: and
9: sense.
7: Try and learn.
9: Yeah. Did it prove? Did you
7: yeah,
9: stand by that?
7: So,
9: it worked
7: like,
9: out, yeah.
7: Because the best part of my game is obviously my technical side. So I think I got the very most out of that side at that club. And then when I went to Holland, it obviously opened up doors for me to go on loan in Holland and play against the likes of PSV, Ajax, all these teams. So would I have got that opportunity if I wasn't playing in the U Champions League and had scored a handful of goals or whatever and done well and I was at a lower team in the Premier League? Probably not.
9: Mm.
7: So look, I went there, and you know, the team I had, I was playing in, we had Jason Denayer, Olivier Ancham, Marco Lopez, you know, these players are, Angelino now going back to Man City, these players are phenomenal players even now. So
9: yeah, and probably, you know, playing against the best as well in
7: exactly,
9: the U Champions League.
7: Yeah, playing, like, I think we played against Schalke, and Leroy Sané played, and we scored a goal. We drew 1-1 in the game, under-19s Champions League. Similar, obviously, to what Troy Parrott is playing in now. So to be playing against these players, he went out the week after and scored in the Bernabeu. So you know, it's just to test yourself against these players, we thought, and to train with these players and learn from these coaches. I said it's a no-brainer, like, you know.
9: Yeah. Shamrock Rovers will love me for asking this question. Do you have ambitions to get back over to the UK?
7: No, I have ambitions to play at the highest level that I can play at, whether that's the UK or, you know, abroad, or if it's at Shamrock Rovers, then, you know, so be it. But I just, every player will want to play at the highest level they can, and that's all. And I'm not really thinking about anything else at the moment. I'm just trying to get the best out of myself and squeeze the best out of myself and just keep pushing. Like,
10: it's an amazing, like, career path that you took from 14 to how old, you know,
7: 23.
10: Like, I mean, that is,
9: you packed a lot in.
10: I mean, that is phenomenal. And then to come back to Rovers and do what you've done, I think if you went, not necessarily England, the world doesn't begin in England, there's plenty of places you go and play football, you've been such a better place mentally, emotionally, your maturity level would be so much different. I took a completely different path to you when I was 18 or 19 when I went over, and I had a job before I went, you know, so I was more developed as a person, becoming a man, really. I mean, to go over 14 and to be taken away out of your environment that you're in, I mean, that is a, and you can never advise against it, and you'd have to do it again, of course you would. I would never ever say that, like, but, you know, in the 8 or 9 years since you went over, I mean, that's just a phenomenal, like, story. And for you to go back over now, I think you'd have a different kind of viewpoint of it, and you're definitely starting from a better starting point as well.
7: Yeah, definitely, because, you know, you've got to take into consideration the knock as well from leaving Man City.
9: It's a big step down.
7: Knock from, you know, when I went to Blackburn on loan, and I wasn't playing, and I'd done so well in Holland the year before, and I was a Man City player, and you go to Blackburn Championship, and you're deemed, you know, not good enough to play in that team. It's a knock, like, you know.
9: And were they looking at you saying, yeah, look, we like the pretty football and the nice touches, but actually, we need some lad who can tackle and run, and we need to fight off relegation. Was that the environment almost?
7: Yeah, look, what happened was, I went there, I was told I was going to play in the number 10, and, you know, we got beat, I think, our first 4 or 5 games in the Championship, and we went from playing, you know, nice football, expansive football, to playing 4-4-2, and there was no place for me in a 4-4-2 team. And if I had been told that when I went there, I would never have been allowed to go there by Man City, because they would never have allowed that. So
9: that's like professional pragmatism kicking in, ruthless business. It's, you know, managers got to survive. So if, and that, not putting words in your mouth, but if you make the next move, you got to pick the right club and the right manager and go to the right environment.
7: Yeah, but look, they have to pick me.
9: Of course,
7: you know what I mean?
9: It's, sure.
7: I'd love to pick a club myself, but like, nobody would ever, you know, it probably doesn't happen. Like, it's whoever fancies you and wants you will come and take you, and then you have to make a decision whether that's right for you or not. And
9: Rovers are playing very good football.
7: Yeah, we are. We're a very good side, and we've got some good players. Pico obviously got called up to Cape Verde, so you know, buzzing for him. And like, we've got a very good side. We've got, you know, Graham Borgson, the international, Danny Lafferty, Joey O'Brien. You know, it's a serious side.
9: And a passing, you know, side as well.
7: Yeah, we do. We play football, and we tried it. We probably didn't play a lot of football against Bowser tonight, but we got the result, and, you know, he's building something there, the manager, that's you know, going places.
9: And the cup final is obviously going to be a great event. Am I reading something about you paying half a lad's taxi fare?
7: Yeah. We said, some fella got a taxi to the Bowers game, and he was meeting him and said, I'd give him half, yeah.
9: He was meant to be at a wedding.
7: Yeah, he was meant to be at a wedding.
9: Bailed on the wedding to come to the match.
7: That's brilliant, isn't it? That's what it's all about.
9: I think there was a picture of him in like his three-piece suit, and I think he told his other half, I'm going to go upstairs and watch the match.
7: But
9: got in a taxi.
7: Yeah, got in a taxi at the Daily Mail. That's brilliant, like, you know, that's what it's all about.
9: Richie and Kildare, lots of nice texts coming in for you saying congrats and well done on the debut. And Richie says, Jack's the reason I started going to League of Ireland games. Great to watch. And the atmosphere at Rovers is unreal at the moment. My 9-year-old rang me before school, let me know he'd made the Irish squad. He was more excited than me. That's a nice brilliant one, isn't it?
7: That's crazy.
9: Let me see, what else have we got? Jack, just wondering, have you always done the little jinky run up to the dead ball? Any reason why, or does it just work for you? From John in Edenderry.
7: I don't know. My friends have nicknamed it the Ballybox Shuffle. it's just something that helps me just steady myself before I whip a ball in.
9: Do you work hard on them?
7: Yeah, I do, yeah. I practice them all the time, yeah, be fair. Like, and you know, set pieces are massive, so if you're on them and you keep hitting the front force man and you overhit them, then, you know, you're not going to be on them for too long, and your teammates aren't going to be happy. So it's just something we practice, and the shuffle, it's just something that helps me just get settled before.
9: You're a good man as well, I've noticed. You like pulling your shorts up.
7: Yeah.
9: What's that about? Is that just to feel strong and big, and you like tight fitting clothes or something?
7: I don't know.
9: You're always at your shorts.
7: Yeah, they get soaking wet when you're playing, so I just thought, like, they'd be dragging at me quads, so I just try and flick them up past me quads sometimes.
9: Right. So, yeah. Paolo Di Canio used to wear very tight shorts to feel like he was big and strong, so I didn't know what you were at there.
7: But no, it's definitely not big and strong.
9: So what's the plan then? Obviously, you're beginning to Ireland camp. I mean, brilliant.
7: Yeah.
9: It must be kind of pinching yourself a little bit and excited.
7: Yeah, crazy. Just really proud. And, you know, meet up on Sunday. We obviously have a game on Saturday that you want to do well in. Still want to do well in the league and finish the league off strong and respect the league the way it should be. And go away and then come back, and all eyes are on the last two games and the cup final.
9: How How have you found the Irish environment? I know you'd been in even a couple of years ago, but I even saw a picture of you when Shane Lowry popped in with the claret jug and you were holding that, and you looked like you'd fit it in nicely. And it's funny, you know, you're telling Glenn Whelan those stories. So it seems like it's gone well and you've settled in.
7: Yeah, it's like, it's the more you go in, the more comfortable you feel, the more, you know, the more you get to know the lads, and you'll sit and have a coffee or whatever, and, you know, I'll catch up. And
9: who are you hitting it off with?
7: I'll be mates with Jeff, and, you know, obviously Ronan Gordon is my age and a couple of the other lads, so it's good.
9: Would you have played against Jeff when he was at Joseph's growing up, and Robbie Brady and all these lads? Were you similar?
7: No, they were about 5 years older than me. I used to watch them.
9: That Joey's side?
7: No, St. Kevin's.
9: St. Kevin's, sorry, right.
7: St. Kevin's, yeah. So
9: that was Brady and Hendrick.
7: Brady and Hendrick, yeah. So they were going toe-to-toe with Belvo.
9: Okay.
7: In the All-Irelands and the leagues at that time, so I only live in Ballybox, so I used to go up and watch them. So yeah, it looked crazy to be playing beside them. Now obviously it's manager.
9: Who was your schoolboy?
7: We were St. Kevin's.
9: Oh, yeah, as well.
7: Yeah,
9: okay,
7: Kevin's.
9: So hence you're watching them. And who are your roommate? Do you have a roommate in the Irelandshire?
7: Room on my own. Yeah, we all have a room on our own, yeah.
9: Oh, do you?
7: Yeah.
9: Ah, jeez, so, room on the own. Do you get that in your day?
10: Modern football, no. Yeah.
9: Listen, there's a ton of text saying congrats, keep it going, you're doing brilliant. So well done, best of luck over the next few weeks. Jack Byrne, great to have you in, and keep it going at Rovers as well. We'll take a short break, thanks.
7: Thank you.
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12: Yeah, you just have to be there.
13: You know,
12: yeah, to be there.
13: It was just great to say, like, all right, I was there for that, you know what I mean?
12: You have to be there. I wish I wasn't there. You have to be there.
14: All right, welcome back to Thursday morning. It's Off The Ball Breakfast with Gerard Gilroy and myself. We're very, very excited for this latest episode of You Had To Be There. We've had this series out there for about 3.5 years, and the man to my immediate right, in the middle of us, is a long-term friend of Off The Ball, but amazingly, we have never done this before. We're very excited to have Stewie Byrne in studio to do You Had To Be There. Are you excited, Stewie?
15: I'm getting there, yeah. Your vibrancy is rubbing off me.
14: You were physically hopping there 10 seconds before we went live on air. with excitement. So, I don't want to give away your 5 selections yet, but your instant reaction when I was asking earlier in the week to do this was, can it be non-sport? And we were very tempted to, like, yeah, we could break the rules for Stewie.
15: It's actually, when you said it to me, I had no idea of what the format was.
14: Hmm. Surprise.
15: And okay. Right.
14: Whatever. But when I heard...
16: Glad to have you on board as a listener.
15: When I heard You Had To Be There, I immediately did sort of go to other memories, if you know what I mean. Yeah, I did. But then, of course, there has to be a Spartan background to it, so...
14: I'd actually like to start with that. So you had one non-sport, which is, of course, music. And this is going to be intertwined throughout the whole conversation.
15: Yeah, of course,
14: But it's very important place, because it's Páirc Uí Chaoimh.
15: Well, yeah, exactly. I've only ever been in Páirc Uí Chaoimh twice.
14: Your
15: bow concerts, yeah.
14: This specifically had to do with Prince.
15: This was Prince, yeah. I was a Prince in Páirc Uí Chaoimh in 1990. I was 14 years of age. I was there with my uncle had brought us down. In the back of a Ford Fiesta van. This is the trip itself was like something from National Lampoon's, like something that you see Chevy Chase and, like, it was bizarre. My sister was with me, so she was 12, and that's obviously where Kellyanne got her love of Prince for. She's like literally an encyclopedia on Prince. But we drove down to Cork in a Ford Fiesta van. Kellyanne and myself were in the back. This is one of these vans now, you know, like it's this height, like, and there's no windows, and it's hard aluminium black lined, and it's just like you're like this getting battered against everything, you know. So Jesus, the naivety. I think we had a couple of cushions or pillows just to kind of comfort ourselves, but we had no idea what was going on. No idea it was going to take 4.5 hours to get to Cork either.
14: Are those old roads, unforgiving?
15: Old roads, yeah, of course, yeah. Was it Bray? Used to go to buy a Bray, didn't you?
14: Bray, Arlingford.
15: Yeah.
14: So why is that such a special memory?
15: It's the first concert I was ever been to. And my uncle was great like that. He was a big music fan, and he would just drag us, you know, along, and but I just remember a 14-year-old in a packed Páirc Uí Chaoimh, and, you know, the concert and the sound, and then I was a huge fan of the Tim Burton Batman,
14: yeah,
15: of course, which, you know, basically you know, if you look at even Christopher Nolan's Batman, it's all inspired by, it all goes back to Tim Burton's Batman.
16: That's Michael Keaton, isn't it?
15: Michael Keaton and Michelle Pfeiffer, and Jack Nicholson was the, Jack Nicholson was the,
17: Basinger was the first one. The Michelle Pfeiffer is Catwoman in the second one.
15: Sorry, apologies, Jerry. Yes, you're,
17: sorry, this is also a seminal moment in my life.
15: Is it? So, Jack Nicholson was a Joker, incredible, like, you know, so, and of course, Prince did the soundtrack to the you know, this, I don't think you'd ever get this again, like, you know, so it was hugely influenced by that film. And then, of course, you go to see Prince, and the opening song is "I've Seen the Future," and it's from the Batman film, and it's just, you're like, you're just gone into a different world. Like, so, from my point of view, I'm a young boy, 14, love Batman, and then here's the guy that's done the whole soundtrack. But of course, when you kind of listen to all the rest of the songs, it's just he's a musical genius. Yeah. You know, he really is. Like, you know, and I remember when Prince died, actually. I remember not feeling sad, believe it or not, because I think for people like that, you know, Prince,

0: 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Trade on anything.
1: Bring it up. I can't find that tape recorder. I always thought it was in my mum's is in the attic. I made loads of moves out, but I can't find it. I know I have a bag. I have a Super Quinn bag.
2: Yeah.
1: A plastic Super Quinn bag.
2: Of
1: with
2: tapes.
1: With a tape recorder, and I definitely have about four or five tapes, and I can't find it. I'm devastated.
3: Was the first dream to be a professional musician? Did you ever think about it like that?
1: Well, I'll give you a quick story. I actually quit football for 6 months.
3: What age?
1: I was 19 or
3: Jesus.
1: 20. Yeah. I quit football. I had a fallout with a manager at Home Farm. We were playing League of Ireland at the time. Home Farm Everton, actually. I don't know if you remember. Do you remember Home Farm Everton?
3: Yeah,
1: this is when Everton sponsored Home Farm and played under Home Farm Everton. I had a fallout with the manager and I quit football for 6 months. I remember when I did quit, I actually had it in my head. I want to write music. I want to, you know, go down that kind of road. And, I did, and I wrote some stuff, and so on and so forth. Kind of going through a bad personal thing at the moment. I was kicked out of the house and all that kind of stuff. And, I'd left home and I was living with a friend of mine, sleeping on his couch in an apartment in town, like, you know, but, character building stuff. And Stephen Kenny rang me, and went to Longford, and that's what kind of pulled me back into football, and then it kind of got me head sorted a little bit as well. I was kind of feeling sorry for myself a little bit, you know, as men do.
2: Well, not to pry, but do you want to talk about it?
1: It is what it is. It was just kind of a phase. I'd finished school, did a couple of FOSS courses, down in Home Farm, kind of wanted to kind of do the whole football thing. But it was always a case, like for me anyway, football was always a case of like, now that I look back at it, I probably felt I was kind of, you're meant to do this. I wasn't being told to do it, but it was kind of a thing where, well, you're a young man, you're a boy, you're supposed to play football. Do you know that kind of thing?
3: Mm-hmm.
1: So I kind of, okay, well, I'll play football and sort of threw myself into that. And of course I loved football, but I have a very love-hate relationship with football. I can walk away from football in a moment and not even watch a football game for months upon end. And then I'll kind of miss it a little bit and I can come back to it. And I think it goes back to that sort of, it probably does go back to that kind of, upbringing I had, that you kind of, young boys were supposed to play football, you know, that sort of way. And of course football brings an amazing amount of,
2: You were good at it.
1: Well, I actually don't think I was that good at it, believe it or not. I have this thing where I kind of knew my lane, if you know what I mean. I kind of knew, I knew how to kind of fit in to a situation, if you know what I mean. I would kind of assess the dynamic of the group and I'd say, well, can't do that, but I can sit, I can fit in here and I can, that sort of a thing, you know, that kind of way. So I kind of always, I was that little square that would kind of just kind of sit in somewhere, like, you know.
3: Well, there's a former teammate of yours who would strongly disagree with your own assessment of how you were as a player. Speaking with Owen Heary yesterday ahead of this slot,
1: I was like,
3: look, you have to give me the skinny about what this guy was actually like as a player to play with, and not to embarrass you, or maybe to humiliate you a little bit, but he gave me a 60-second voice note where he was effusive in praise with the fact that you were two-footed. And your accuracy levels were incredible.
1: That was probably my best attribute. Yeah, I did. I was 2 foot. I could use 2 feet. Like, you know, I think that kind of got me out of trouble an awful lot. If you think, I always practice with 2 feet and I could always use both feet. So that was probably one thing. I think that's probably one thing that's probably when, when

0: I talk about maybe I could find my way, and that was probably the one thing I probably leaned on. I said, well, look, yeah, he can't, no one here can, he's right footed, he's left footed, right footed, I can use both. So that was kind of maybe the kind of unique thing that I had, maybe.
1: Well, specifically what motivated Owen to send the 1 minute long tribute to you was a question from me was, could you have gone abroad? Could Stewie have played abroad?
0: Oh, I don't believe this for a second.
1: But am I right? No. I was reading up about you more last night. Were you linked with Arsenal at one point?
0: Oh, I've told this story only once or twice before, but basically, I remember and Glenn Crowe actually was involved in this as well. I was playing at Stella Maris, and long story short, basically the Arsenal scout basically kind of pulled both of us aside actually and said, I've recommended you to Arsenal, you should be getting a phone call in a couple of weeks, and hopefully, you know, you'd be going over and all this kind of thing. And it never transpired.
1: Right.
0: But the fact that Glenn was there, I don't know whether Glenn remembers this, I hope he does remember this, but kind of, it's one of those things where, and we actually never talked about this, believe it or not, with myself and Glenn, because even when we played together at Shelbourne, it sort of never even kind of came up. Glenn went to Wolves at the time, and but yeah, that was it. Wasn't really, I never thought I was good enough to go away to England, to be quite honest with you. I think Owen's been very nice there, like, you know, but coming from him, that is very high praise, I have to say, because Owen was
1: high standards.
0: Owen was the Roy Keane of not just our team but the league. Like, he was the standard, like, you know.
1: You also didn't properly take football seriously till you were about 16 or 17.
0: I'm a late developer in everything. I've realized that now. I have this thing where I assess, if I'm in a room, and I was only just doing it outside before I even came in here, I sit still and I pick a spot on the wall and I stare at it and I just listen to everything. And I have this thing where I kind of observe. I was like this in school as well. I just observe. And then, you know, I was always the guy in school who wasn't the messer, but I wasn't the nerd. I was in between. And if the messer said something, you know, funny, I'd laugh at it. And, you know, if the nerds said something intelligent, I'd go, oh yeah, that's pretty interesting. So I was kind of that person. So I'm always observing, which means I'm never actually doing, I'm never committing to anything at the time. So what I'm doing is I'm trying to kind of, assess where I think I can fit into it. And what transpires out of that is I'm a late developer and everything. I normally sort of, commit to something much further down the line. Well, that's how I understand. I'm committing to something much further down the line. And it could be out of date at that time. It could be out of fashion. I could be way behind, but I don't mind that because I end up doing things that I kind of want to do.
1: Yeah.
0: You know, whether that's music or some stuff that I'm kind of working on at the moment, like, you know, so it's.
1: Where does that initially observant approach stem from? It, like, sounds cautious if you want to call it cautious, but it could be something else.
0: I think it goes back to when I was a kid. I'm the eldest of my family, so my mother and father would have separated when I was 12, maybe. My dad left when he was about 13, 14. So being the eldest, this feels like an intervention, but you know, I actually don't mind it. Being the eldest, I hope people aren't bored either. I kind of took over the father.
2: Stay in the room.
0: I took over the father responsibilities, right? So right. I would cook, I would bring the kids to school. Now, this is later on, this is when I was about 16, 17.
1: How many siblings?
0: I have two sisters and one younger brother. They're all younger. So I bring my younger brother to school on the bike. When I left school, I'd bring my younger brother to school. you see them all the time now, but the bikes that have the baby seat on the back.
1: Yeah, yeah.
0: I bring
1: my
0: little brother to school now. I don't want to think about it now. I'd be like, oh my God, what must people have thought? Like, you know, is it, but, I was one of them. I mean, my younger brother had cerebral palsy as well. Very mild cerebral palsy because he played football for the Irish team, the cerebral palsy team. Mm. Had mild cerebral palsy on his, down his right hand side, right leg, right foot. So I had to, used to bring him to the CRC in Clontarf, and he'd go through his rehab and all that kind of stuff. So I kind of lost out a little bit on the whole 15, the stuff you're supposed to be doing at 15, 16 year olds. So, you know, everyone's going out and mates were all going out and they were starting to drink and all this kind of stuff. And I was at home just, and I liked that. That, you know, I don't think that was something that was put on me. I think I actually chose it in the end, believe it or not. I'd sit at home, I'd watch movies, I'd, you know, this kind of thing and didn't drink. And then of course, as time goes on, you become 17, 18, you're kind of saying to yourself, you kind of really need to get involved here. Like you're kind of, you're falling behind a little bit, which actually did happen. So I'd become the dedicated driver. I'd go out, but I wouldn't drink. I'd be bringing people everywhere and all this kind of stuff. And then it kind of got to a stage where I was at, just 19 years of age, kind of going, nothing's happening here. So I'm kind of stuck in a bit of a rut actually. Mm. And, you know, people are going to college and getting on. So I kind of got me stuff together and went and did an architectural, went down to the old school career guidance teacher. I said, need to do something. He said, you're in luck. He said, you're very lucky you came to see me because the applications closed in a couple of days. Went to Cloisteada, did an architectural course in Cloisteada and then went on from there, like, you know.
1: It's because when you read about a young Irish guy who's very talented at football and it's revealed later, I never really took it seriously until I was 16 or 17. The mind initially goes to, well, you were just having a good time with your buddies and you were out boozing and whatever teenagers do and you didn't take it too seriously. But in fact, it was really not the case at all for you. You were mature way beyond your years and you had a sense of responsibility, almost like there was no time for football. Which
0: yeah,
1: people would describe in their 30s, not their teens.
0: It was kind of like that. Yeah, it kind of was like that. It was, now, because I had that sort of, I had that sense of responsibility at a young age, and you know, because I wasn't going out at 16 to the pubs and or 15 to the pubs and all that kind of thing, I would have to replace that with something because, you know, you can't just sit at home and stare at the walls, you know, all day. So I would, you know, I'd be going for runs every night or I would go out to Poppentry Park. Poppentry Park was right at the back of me. So I'd climb over the back wall and I'd just run up and down a pitch. The more I think about this, I'd run up and down a pitch, crossing the ball to nobody for hours, bizarre, like, you know, and of course, you know, I'd shoot at a goal, which had no nets. And, you know, this kind of thing where you'd hit a strike at a goal, it would go through and go on for miles. I'd have to run after the ball, come back. Sometimes you'd be kind of hoping you'd hit the bar and come back. You know? So it was all this kind of just, you know, and I've heard this since actually. Remember, I think I heard, Jason Bateman saying this recently actually, and that this ability, this thing that kids need to learn how to just sit on their own for an hour, yeah, or 2 hours. Do you remember this? Do you remember when you were younger, you go to the doctors? I don't know, you maybe might be too young, Jared, to remember this, but like you'd be sitting for 2 hours in the doctor's room, like looking at Ireland's Own magazine or whatever, and you'd just be kind of just. And there's actually, you can get an awful lot out of that because you kind of, you learn how to sort of, you know, I suppose, think and imagine. You learn how to kind of, through that process, you can think very negatively about things, but then through that process, you learn how to deal with those negative thoughts or anything. You learn how to kind of structure the things that are coming into your head. You suddenly learn how to, deal with your thoughts a little bit, you know, through the process of just, sitting there and listening to all the negativity, and then out of that, I do believe comes positivity. Yeah. Now it mightn't be the most efficient way to do it, but it's a very important skill to have. I still to this day do this. I was actually only even doing it earlier. I mean, I often, you know, anytime I'm ever stuck in a cafe or even outside or whatever in a situation where you kind of have to sit around for 20, 30 minutes. The kind of natural thing for people to do now is to take their phone out and just stare. I try not to do that. I don't do that anymore. Well, not that I ever did. I just kind of sit there and I kind of go, you know, I'm just going to sit and stare at the wall or whatever, and I'll just let something come into my head.
1: What are you thinking about?
0: It could be anything. Like last night, I'm at that age now where my son is 23. He's gone through college. He's got himself a job now, and he's treating his dad to a few things, like, you know. So he brought me to see There Will Be Blood in the Lighthouse Cinema.
2: Oh, all right.
0: And on
2: week.
0: Yeah, it was on last night. Yeah,
1: but special screening.
0: I've seen it now, but it's incredible. Like, yeah. I mean, I'd watch Danny Day-Lewis sit on the toilet for 2 hours, to be quite honest with you. But I'm sitting there in the lighthouse, and we're there early, and 30 minutes early, actually, as it transpired, and there's music playing, you know, a bit of piano music, and I got my phone out and I was actually recorded, because what came into my head was. The melody was kind of something that connects with something else that I'm working. So it's all this kind of thing. And then I'm listening to people talking around me, and it's kind of all that kind of stuff. But, anything creative, to be quite honest with you.
1: Yeah.
0: Yeah. Anything creative. I try as best, obviously, to not think about the world and what's going on at the moment, and just let something kind of creative maybe.
1: But for like a personable guy, you seem to enjoy your own company, like when you're crossing the ball into nobody. That's solitude rather than loneliness.
0: I think that's probably it in a nutshell. I think that's very important. I can be extroverted if I want to be. I always feel that, I've got a couple of layers to my character. I could be in work and. I feel I have to be this extroverted character, because people immediately say, "Oh, I saw you on the television, or I was listening to it on the radio." And sometimes you feel you have to be this character for them. I don't know whether that's the right way of putting it, but it's, you know, I do find myself then kind of going into this kind of character of, okay, I have to be this character for the next 10 minutes and tell a few jokes and do whatever, like, you know. But in reality, I am quite an introverted. I am very, very, very comfortable sitting in a room on my own, just, you know, thinking about things that I want to do for myself, and they primarily end up being either something I hope is creative, whether it's a piece of music, or I'm currently trying to do a film, write a film at the moment. But they're interconnected, so there's that sort of thing. So I'm just kind of constantly just thinking about that, and that keeps me on the straight and narrow. That keeps me putting one step in front of the other, and sort of so that keeps the demons at bay. We all have demons. That's just the simple reality of life, like, you know. But and of course in the modern world, I would imagine. The danger of having demons is getting more and more prevalent.
2: Can you go back to the moment where you go back to the teacher in school, something had blown you off course, and you were sitting there stewing in nothingness, in a way?
0: Yeah.
2: What happened?
0: I have a particular memory of when I kind of said, "Oh, I need to. This is not good." I was at home minding the kids, minding my brother. I think he'd come up from school, and I was just there. You know, like, my mom was at work, and a couple of my friends came up to the house. This is about 2 o'clock in the day. I think I was 18 or 19, you know. And I think they had the day off work or day off college, like, you know, and they brought up a videotape of Happy Gilmore, right? So we're watching Happy Gilmore at 2 o'clock in the day, and I'm looking at this guy, and they're in college, and they're kind of just shooting the breeze, like, you know, they're just kind of taking a couple of hours out, and I'm looking at going, This is what it's come to. I'm in trouble here. Like, you know, this is like, you know, I'm watching Happy Gilmore at 2:30 during the day, and not really nothing else to do. Like, you know, so I had a bit of a kind of a, uh, uh, uh, a realization at that moment, I need to get myself in gear here, like, you know. So I just kind of made the decision then to kind of go down to the career guidance teacher in Benevent College. Mr. Hewlett, somebody can correct me on that, but he was brilliant. He was great, and he kind of knew straight away from you know, what I was good at in school, which was maths and tech drawing. And he said, I think architecture is kind of something that, and I have always been very much interested in architecture, like, you know.
2: And not to, why weren't you able to do that straight out of Leaving Cert? Like, what was the?
0: I don't know, to be honest. I actually do know. Yeah, I because at the time, I was kind of looking after my brother and sister, so I kind of said, well, you can't go to college. You've got to look after the brother and sister, like, you know. And so that was, and then because I had football, I probably convinced myself that, like, okay, well, I can do this. I can, you know, the football thing might take off, like, and this might actually happen. So I can, you know, I don't have to kind of, go to college. And then on the other hand, you're sort of, that inner voice is saying, no, you have to look after your dad's left, you've got to look at, your mom's going to work, you've got to do this, like, you know. So I sort of felt, I don't think I felt guilty about it, but I certainly felt it was my responsibility at that time to kind of look after them, you know.
2: I do often wonder if there's like a gap in football compared to, say, GA and rugby. If that was rugby and you were one of the elites who were capable of making a career professional, they'd be like, here's a career path for you, this is how it's going to work, these are people who've done everything you've done. Whereas in football, it's kind of random Brownian motion of individual atomized things bumping up against each other, who occasionally join together and go, actually, we have a support network here for you.
0: I was lucky enough to at the time, I was, like I said, I was doing a couple of those football fast courses, but to be honest with you, the way they worked were, they were just there for the aspiring footballers that were, like, maybe, you know, that was their way of kind of getting, you know, regular football. They did have, there were certain aspects of the course that were kind of helpful towards maybe, you know, doing CVs or doing sort of technical skills, but really they weren't very well. No, they weren't, you know, run very well, to be quite honest with you.
1: There's a real balance between practicality and creativity with you, it sounds. Like, are you content?
0: Yeah, they fight with each other.
1: Are you content with the fact that two of your biggest creative outlets, music and football, are not your primary profession?
0: Am I content? Probably not. So what you're asking me was, should my profession be in something artistic and or football related?
1: Yeah, well, I mean, you could be like unbelievably happy in your current career, but would football and music, one or the other, or both, if you had a choice, would that be what you do full time only?
0: If I had a choice, I would probably like to do something very creative. Yeah. And I think I'm going through that process at the moment where I'm a late developer. I'm 48, like, you know, so it goes back to that thing, like, you know, what do you want to do when you're older? That's still going through my head.
1: Mm.
0: What do you want to do? Because I am a late developer, because I kind of lack that maybe I lack that committing to something, or I lack that sort of, actually, I probably lack that taking a leap. I probably don't do that enough. Don't take that chance, where I said, just take a leap of faith and go and, you know, pull your pants down. Say, hey, look, you know, that kind of thing where I don't have that ability. And I'd like to have that ability. But yeah, I probably am going through a process at the moment where I'm kind of realizing now that I think I would like to sort of maneuver into something that's creative. Football, no, actually. No, I don't. No, football, no. I like the idea of committing to something that is a block of work. So that could maybe take a year or two to, you know, I can't do the every this
3: frenetic day-to-day thing. I can't do that. Like, you know, I have to kind of, it has to be like an album or a film.
1: Yeah,
3: or,
1: this you couldn't do, but you could work on a movie set.
3: I could work on a movie set, yeah, definitely. That kind of, that sort of...
1: project, very intense, finished.
3: Intense, but something that is let's say maybe kind of quality over quantity kind of a thing, that, you know, that I just like the idea of committing to something that's going to come out maybe in a year, or because my brain has to kind of grow into it, if you know what I mean.
1: Yeah.
3: Because again, I can't sometimes see things immediately. It has to sort of evolve and.
1: Yeah, but it comes across as being composed. Like, I'd say if more men at the age of 48 had a feeling of what am I going to do when I get older, that their life expectancy would be dramatically increased. Because you're forever feeling young rather than I'm 48.
3: Yeah, I never looked at it like that actually, but I think it's important as well to kind of have this, to be kind of, you know, the idea of sort of resting on your laurels and sitting still is very uncomfortable. But at the same time, it's also very important for your sense of being, you know, your overall, I'm not going to say that word, mental health, that's anything, your overall sort of inner sense, really, you know, it is important to just sit still but at the same time, there's a balance between just sitting still and doing nothing. And then, you know, making yourself a little bit uncomfortable. Like, I tend to do these things because it makes me uncomfortable.
1: Right.
3: You know, and I don't mean that in a negative sense. I actually think it's important to do it. It's important to do it. I'm walking up here and I'm kind of on edge, and no, I'm not on edge. I'm very comfortable in here because I'm comfortable with you guys. But I know that I'd probably, you know, if I listened to myself, I would probably just kind of go and do something else. But I've learned how to kind of make myself do things that might just take me a little bit out of my comfort zone, like, you know. And again, when even as I'm talking now, I don't know who's listening to this and who's interested. I've gotten to the stage now where, especially when I'm doing the kind of more objective football stuff. I know this is a little bit more, this is certainly down the more subjective line, but when I'm doing the objective football stuff, I find it hard to even listen to myself anymore. I find it going, I'm saying things, and as I'm saying it, I'm going, oh, geez, my God, who's listening? People must be thinking this guy's full of crap, and you know, who's even listening to this? But I know that's an inner voice that I have, and which is, I actually quite like, because that's the person that says, you know, get going, or, you know, get up, you know, or don't do this, get yourself, you know, a little slap in the face or whatever the case may be. And I quite like that as well. Like, and I think that's important that you have that kind of, you have that sort of, little bit of a kick in the arse when you need it, and you kind of have to kind of, change what you're doing or try to kind of maybe do better at something else. Like, you know?
1: Yeah. Yeah. Like, the comfort zone's very comfortable, but, there's not much adrenaline to get from it.
3: Yeah, maybe it could be that as well. It's like I can't sit in a bath and read a book. I can't go on holidays and sit by a pool. I just can't do it. I know I can't do it. So therefore, I don't go on holidays anymore. So
1: really,
3: I mean the idea of sitting on a beach with like just people around you, you know, drinking cocktails and
1: what's wrong with that?
3: I can't do it. I just can't. I just get on edge. I feel like you're not supposed to be relaxing. You're supposed to be doing this. You're supposed to be right. You're supposed to be, you know, there's always a song out there that you can create, or right, there's always a piece of music, or there's always a scene that you could add to that project you're working on, or you can that piece of footage that you've just looked at and edited, you could make that better and that kind of thing.
1: Was your favorite part of the holiday be on the airplane when you raw dog a flight and just stare straight ahead and live in your thoughts?
3: I tell you what my favorite part of a holiday is. So I have to have two glasses of wine on the plane. That is the nicest. I have to have two glasses of red wine on the plane. I love that.
1: Is that anxiety or celebration?
3: I don't, it's, no, I think that's a kind of, you deserve this. You kind of deserve this, yeah, because you paid for the holiday. You've worked on, you paid for all this. The kids are happy, and I'm sitting beside my wife, and I said, glass of wine, yeah, two glasses of red wine, that's it. Never any more, never any less. But, you know, don't get me wrong, I've learned in later years, right, you know, so Friday, with my wife is my day, like to the point where it's actually getting too, it's probably if anything goes wrong, I'm all over the place. But Friday with Nuala is our day where we, you know, little routine, and we know what we're going to watch, and then we open the bottle. The kids just leave the house or leave the room, you know, go upstairs, or they know, and we just do our thing, like, you know. I loved, and that idea is just, can't afford to go for a meal, can't afford to go to a pub, just too expensive. So we have our little our Friday night, and then on Saturday I cook pizza. I make pizza from scratch, so that takes all day. Jesus, it's the most annoying thing in the world. But
2: what's your hydration level?
3: I have to watch the hydration level, yeah,
2: in the hole, isn't it?
3: Yeah. Do you know what? Last time I was on here, I don't know whether it's the lightning here, but the bags under the eyes thing. What's happening?
1: I don't know.
2: He's young for
1: the
2: They're hiding it.
1: Come here. We're going to run out of time pretty quickly. I asked you for five choices, as we do for every guest here. You're frustrated with football the odd time, but it's an entire football list.
3: Yeah, well, you kind of psychologically bet me down. I wanted to go down.
1: Well,
3: I'll
1: give you two examples of high profile Stewie Byrne games, but you can do whatever you want. As I said repeatedly to you,
3: I was going to pick Prince in Parky Creep. I was going to see the premiere, Philadelphia, the movie Philadelphia, in the name of the father. Anyway, I won't go down that route. No, we won't do that. Yes, so we go,
1: and you put it chronologically, which I really appreciate it.
3: Right.
1: So, the first one, December 1999, Manchester United against Valencia.
3: Man United, Valencia.
1: It's great Valencia side.
3: Yeah, great Valencia side, yeah. Mendieta.
1: Keane, Solskjaer and Scholes scored for United. Yeah. I believe it's 3-0 win. Yeah.
3: Remember that game very well, because it had been, in the build-up to the game, this was all centered around Keane's contract negotiation. He was leaving. They'd won the Champions League in May of 99, and then he was renegotiating his contract.
2: Is this around the time they sent out the letter to all fans saying, we're really sorry, we've had to increase your prices because our players want to get paid more money?
3: Possibly, actually, yeah.
2: Maybe it's after this deal gets signed.
3: Yeah, because people will probably forget this, but that was the deal that basically Keane sort of got a clause in his contract that stipulated he had to be the highest paid player at the club, like, you know, which is I wish I had gotten that in my contract. but in the lead up to the game, it was very much I do remember he was going to Inter Milan. I think the Inter Milan thing was looking very strong, and it was. You know, you're kind of going over there and you're kind of, oh no, you can't lose Roy Keane.
2: Collins had just gone. That direction he'd gone to Inter.
3: Yeah. It would look like Keane was going to Italy, definitely going to Italy. And look, you know, when you think back now, it was just brinkmanship and mind games. But the game itself, the warm up, I remember there was this sort of, there was this uncomfortableness, there was this edginess with everybody. And then in the warm up, the guy came over, the Tannoy PA guy, basically announced in the warm up that Roy Keane had signed his new contract, and the crowd went absolutely ballistic. Like, you couldn't believe. Like, I remember the relief, like, from everybody. And then, of course, Keane scored in the game. However, the thing I took out of the game was, and I was never a big fan of his, to be honest.
1: Really?
3: Sorry, not Keane. David Beckham. David Beckham. I remember I was just watching David Beckham like this, like a tennis game. Just do this. And I'm staring at him going, this guy's off the Richter scale. Mm. This guy's off the Richter scale. And, you know, forget about the blonde hair and the looks. He was like a machine. He must have ran twice as the distance that anybody else did. And his delivery and his technical ability, and he just like, he was just incredible. He was incredible. And I walked away from the game going, I get it. I get it. I get David Beckham. I just get it. Like, you know, what you see on the TV is all the technical stuff, but what he does off screen is just beyond
1: great.
3: Oh, it's incredible. Just incredible. Yeah.
1: It's funny. When Ousmane Dembele won the Ballon d'Or earlier this week, we were going through previous winners and top three, and Beckham came second in 1999 behind Rivaldo. So he was officially the second best player in the world.
3: But then even when you look in the final, the United's best player, and it was Beckham when he went into midfield. Yeah. He had to play there, like, you know, but he was unbelievable. And of course, the deliveries for the corners, but in the game itself, he was excellent, you know?
1: Yeah.
3: And, so that was when I really took notice of David Beckham anyway.
1: Your next entry also involves Manchester United and it's Shells against them at Tottenham Park, July 2002. There's a George Best connection here as well.
3: This was the most bizarre week, probably of my footballing life and even my life in general. So we were away in Malta playing in a Champions League game qualifier against Hibernian in Malta. We're staying in the Crown Plaza and we went over on a Monday. I think the game was on a Tuesday. And of course, you know, we're staying in the Crown Plaza. We go down to the pool just to do a recovery after training session. And George Best is at the pool with Alex Best. And you're like, you're just in total shock. And, now, of course, I didn't go over to him, but all the other lads did go over to him and spoke to him. And, he was staying there for the week. So basically he was at the pool every day. The lads would have a chat with him. Gorgeous guy, really kind of mellow. One thing I always remembered about George Best was, very significantly, it was his ankles. He had those, you know, those, I don't mean to speak out term, but you know the way back in the day, you'd always see these old ladies walking to the, you know, supermarket with pulling the trolley behind them, and they have these really big, heavy ankles, you know, from, I don't know whether it's obviously kidney related, but his ankles were huge, like, and he had ankles like a 70-year-old, obviously from the kidneys had broken down. But anyway, he was in the hotel recovering from his first kidney transplant.
1: I was wondering in the timeline about that.
3: And he looked well. I mean, he was very jaundiced, but he did look good, if you know what I mean. And, I think he was a friend of the owner. I think he could just.
1: At that time, I think I'm right in saying he was very prominent in media. I think he was part of the Soccer Saturday crew.
3: Yes, that is true. Yeah, absolutely. Like, and you kind of got a sense that he was getting on top of it really, like, you know, and then Alex Best was there with him and she was obviously looking after him, but it was amazing. Like, and I actually didn't speak to him because I was too afraid to go over to him. Yeah. But the fact that he was there, it was just like, there's George. It's like George Best, you know, probably the greatest talent in football. If you ever look back at the stuff, but that week, I actually scored in the game. But that was my first Champions League goal. And then we came home on the Friday. Because we had a problem with delays and we're told on the Friday, United have, agreed to play a friendly with us on the Saturday.
1: Stop.
3: Yeah. And so this was Roy Keane's first game after Saipan. So what had happened was, this was only 4 weeks later. And we're like going, this is crazy. This is just ridiculous, you know? So, the attention around the game was off the Richter scale, like, you know, and of course it was, you're in the tunnel and you're walking out in front of Roy Keane and you're just looking at him when I seen Keane in the flip, no, he was my height, but he was like that.
1: Yeah.
3: He was just like a thoroughbred racehorse. Like, that was when he had gone through the whole re-diet thing.
1: Yeah.
3: And he was just, incredible. And Varane was playing, Ruud van Nistelrooy. I mean, I'm playing in midfield.
1: There's a picture of you and Varane.
3: I'm just chasing shadows. I'm not lying to you. I was just chasing shadows and, everything they did.
2: Orlan, Laurent Blanc. Everything. Everything shows up.
3: Barthes was in goal, yeah. Solskjaer.
1: Chasing shadows, yeah. Talk to us about that. I remember
3: they caught me in a kind of a triangle. Keane, Varane and, I can't remember who else. And they were just doing one, Varane was, everything was one touch. Like, literally, he just didn't touch the ball twice. It was crazy. Just off the rip. He had just signed for United. He was a world record fee. I think it was 16, 17 million pounds at the time. It ended up being a flop.
1: That was halfway through his time, actually.
3: Didn't work out, that whole thing. But these guys in the flesh were just,
1: What was it about? It was their, so the one touch for Varane, was it their sense of space and creativity?
3: Oh yeah, yeah. They just, everything was like, they were just 3 moves ahead of you, you know,
1: really?
3: like brilliant chess players, like, you know. But also, I think their physicality was very impressive, you know. Keane was just, was thinner than me, but could move quicker, or you know, and so I kind of that, my big takeaway from that was you gotta get your body fat right quick straight away, like, you know. So
1: do you subconsciously or consciously try to play a bit like Roy Keane then in training and try to develop some of the things that you saw up close?
3: I remember it used to be this thing with younger aspiring players. They used to try to run like him. Keane had a very distinctive run.
1: He
3: kind of run like this with his elbows tucked in here. I remember looking at that, trying to run like him, going no. But not necessarily, but yeah, we had similar attributes in that, you know, we were kind of, I was a box-to-box midfielder and ended up being a sit midfielder, but yeah.
1: Did you have an expectation of going into a game, versus what it was afterwards, or was it roughly aligned? You expected the team to be this good?
3: I didn't expect them to be that good.
1: Right.
3: And they're only in cruise control. Like,
1: that's
3: that,
1: the
3: they were
1: season,
3: in absolute cruise control, and I just didn't expect them to be that good. But it was a wonderful experience, and of course, you come away from those games going, you need to get better quick. And a lot better.
1: So it was only announced the day before?
3: Yeah, we only found out in the airport and we were flying home. Yeah, that was Ollie Bourne. Ollie Bourne was just a master at that stuff. Like, you know, he phone called Alex Ferguson. Alex, we need a few bob. And yeah, no problem. And Alex would go, I need a few bob as well.
2: Who got Keane's jersey?
3: Stephen Gagan.
2: Right.
3: Yeah. Stephen Gagan got it. And deservedly. Like, Stephen had known him from the Stephen had been in a couple of Ireland squads with him, and Stephen Gagan got him, straight away. Do you know what? This is very quickly.
1: Yeah.
3: I asked Giggs for his jersey for my younger brother. My younger brother was a big United fan and a big Giggs fan. And we're walking off, and I said to Ryan Giggs, I said, Ryan, can I get your jersey? And he SH1T'd himself. He said, I can't. Huh. I'm not allowed. I'd have to see what. I couldn't believe it. This is Ryan Giggs. Yeah. Like, Ryan Giggs. And so what happened was none of the players swapped jerseys. And then, no, we were upstairs in the dressing room. Keane turned, lads, give the lads your jerseys. Literally, like an order. And then the grand, no problem, like, you know.
1: So I wonder, was it Giggs afraid of Keane or afraid of the boss?
3: I don't know what. It was bizarre. I think it was afraid of. I'd say Giggs was probably afraid of the boss. Word got back and Ferguson said, "What are you giving away your jerseys for?" Whatever the case may be. But Keane just said, "Give them your jerseys." You know, it was bizarre.
1: August 2004 is a massive time for you in football, obviously. So you have Hajduk Split and Deportivo. Whatever you want to do first here. But it makes sense to go
3: both games kind of work in unison, but the Hajduk Split game in Tolga Park has very special memories because we obviously won the game and we became the first Irish team to progress past the second qualifying round. So in other words, became the first Irish team to qualify for the third qualifying round. No team had ever done that, so that was a history breaking thing. But obviously to do it in the style that we did do it in front of, you know, in packed Talca Park. I mean, there could have been 15 or 20,000 out of it. There was obviously, Talca was 10,000 capacity.
1: I watched Matt Dylan's last night.
3: Because I'm doing something at the moment, I'm looking at this goal all the time. It never gets boring. It literally never gets boring. And I often think to myself, what must it have been like to be in the ground and see that?
1: Yeah.
3: Because I was behind Dave when he did it, and I just, you know, I was the first to grab him. But I think what must have been like to have been in this ground as a supporter and to see that? It was just incredible. Like, it was incredible. So that has huge memories. And then of course that leads to the Deportivo game in Lansdowne. And that was, that was more, a League of Ireland Irish football thing than it was a Shelburne thing, because we had stayed out in City West. We drove in through Dundrum on the coach, and we're starting to see jerseys, starting to see Shell's jerseys. You know, so that was probably our first real experience of this is what it's like to be at this level. You know, this is what it's about. The whole prep, the build up to the game. And then the closer you get to Lansdowne Road, it's it's just packed, you know, as it would be for an Ireland game. You're on the coach going through, but you're not just seeing Shell's jerseys, you're seeing Cork City jerseys, you're seeing Pat's jerseys, you're seeing Bo's jerseys. And you do realise, God, this is something special. This is kind of, you know, this is not just about us anymore. Like, yeah. You know, so I think we wanted to do in Lansdowne was get a two things, stop them from getting an away goal.
1: Yeah.
3: To keep the game alive and to basically get a result.
1: Yes.
3: Which we did both, like, you know.
1: Yeah. Like countless people out there will remember every detail about this game. Shells fans, League of Ireland fans, just football fans, because it was huge. For people who don't know though, Deportivo La Coruña at that time were a serious outfit. They had reached the Champions League semi-final a few months earlier and lost to the eventual winners.
3: So in the build-up to the game, Pat pulled me aside and he said, I need you to do something. I need you to mark Valeron.
1: Juan Carlos Valeron.
3: This is the Spanish number 10. This is like, you know, this is the man. And, I get DVDs and I'm watching. And, you know, you're being handed a DVD of a game that happened probably about 6-7 weeks prior, maybe, you know, a couple of months prior. And you're looking at Deportivo La Coruña beating AC Milan 4-0. And you're going, we're playing these. This is who we're playing.
2: And the Milan team of 04 is like Champions League final.
3: It's crazy. And then, of course, you watch the Porto game. And in the Porto game, this is the semi-final. It could have went anyway. Coruña could have won the game. Porto win it 1-0. Porto win the competition. Yeah. And you're going, we're playing these. Literally within 2 months of all of this happening. And I don't know whether that fully came across with everybody. I'd like to think it did. It probably didn't, but it was just, when you look back at it now, it's crazy.
1: Were you nervous, excited, just as you're about to kick off?
3: Always nervous, but, it was a good nerves. It was that sort of keep your, you know, you need to have the butterflies in the belly. You need to be on edge, like, you know.
1: And the levels again, talk to us about it. Well, what are you talking here with the Deportivo
3: lads? At the time, it was summer. It was August. Yeah. And of course, I'm being asked to mark Valeron. So all I'm thinking about is him. That's the truth. All I'm thinking, and again, it comes back to this, know your lane, what's your job, you got it. And, you know, I had to just completely empty my head and say, I have to just shut this fella down. That's it. Like, you know, and of course, whenever I get the ball, which I very little did in the game, I just give it to Wezzo or I give it to Alan Moore or Joseph Ndoh, because they're the guy. And that's all I did in the game. But I do remember I wore Moldies because it was hard at the time. And it started to rain as we were walking out.
1: Oh, fuck.
3: And I had this little mini panic attack and I went, I'm in trouble here. And like, funny you just mentioned Owen. All I could have in my head was Owen. This is walking out to play against Deportivo, like, you know, starting to rain and it's a light rain, but the pitch is greasy. I've got Moldies on and all I can hear in my head is Owen roaring at me at halftime going, like, you know, studs. Owen was studs and I was always a studs guy.
1: Yeah.
3: And I had a little mini panic attack and then I stood next to Van Valeron. And this guy is like 6'2", you know, the hair was, you know, and I looked at him and he had Moldies on as well. And I went, okay, just. And so therefore I kind of calmed down a little bit. But again, he a little bit like Zidane in that these guys just move. When they move, it's like a dance. It's just so graceful. Yeah. It's just very hard to comprehend, but I think I spent the game just looking at his feet, because if you look here you don't see the lower half move, like, you know, that kind of dancer. And I just said, okay, I have to get the half time, I have to kind of just shut this fella down, and then that's all that was in my head.
1: Didn't fit in with that company.
3: Oh, that was the other thing about the game. I spent the game watching Wes Houlihan going, this guy is, this kid's ridiculous. This is ridiculous. So I was fully convinced after the game, we weren't going to see Wes again.
1: Yeah.
3: I was expecting, 5 million, 2 million, whatever. I don't know what the going rate at the time was. I said, this kid's gone. He's gone. This is no way. Even Deportivo must be looking, going, we have to get a hold of him. He was so comfortable in that company, you know. He was just amazing. Amazing. Yeah. I mean, I don't know, I forget how old Wes would have been at the time. Would it have been 9?
1: I'll find out for you in a second.
3: 20?
1: I'll find out for you there in a second, but would you stay in touch with Wes Houlihan now? Because he's a bit of a mystery almost as a figure for people now. Was he talking about him like he played ages ago? It wasn't that
3: long
1: ago.
3: I know. Yeah. And I think.
2: He was 22.
3: Part of the mystery is that Wes is very, very quiet. He doesn't do interviews, doesn't do press.
1: And I think, tried.
3: You know, that of course adds to the mystique.
1: Yeah.
3: I don't think he does. That's the reason why he does it. I think that's just his personality. He just.
1: Would you talk with him?
3: Very, very rarely. Text messages, maybe. We've bumped into each other down the line, but not regularly. Not regularly. I have a reason to speak to him for something else. All right, maybe soon. But okay. He just speaks when really he needs to speak, kind of a thing, you know?
1: Yeah.
3: And I think that's why everybody kind of loves him as well.
1: We got to go very soon, so I got to go to I'm Angry Tony.
3: I'm Angry Tony, yeah. And there was a very big reason why I was angry, and it wasn't because of Stephen Kenny, you know. Sorry to ruin everybody's expectation of the whole thing, but the 2000, I'd be, of course, one-sided on this, but I genuinely think 2006, the league win in 2006, probably one of the greatest league title wins in League of Ireland history, because people don't understand exactly what was going on at the club for pretty much most of the season. There was huge financial problems at the club from pre-season, but really the whole, we weren't getting paid from maybe April onwards. It was just a complete shit show. The place, the club was chaos. It was a soap opera, you know, and the club was for sale. Revenue were trying to wind the club up. Ollie had his psychologically deteriorated very badly at the time,
1: right,
3: and was doing all sorts of bizarre things. And then, I remember, when it came to sort of mid-season, we'd gotten so sick and tired of all the false promises about wages and everything. Players were really struggling. Like, you know, you're getting phone calls off the banks, getting letters off the bank. People, you know, couldn't pay their monthly mortgage. All this drib-drab stuff. And, we got a signed agreement off Ollie to say if any player doesn't get paid by this date or isn't get so much back and by this date they could leave the club and all that kind of thing. It was just frenetic. And of course, none of us, it was a huge psychological thing, reverse psychology thing with Ollie, because none of us left. None of us wanted to leave, because it's very hard to leave that group considered what you had experienced with them, what you had achieved. That aside, there was administration chaos in the league that year. Dublin City went bust mid-season. That was the first League of Ireland team to ever go with the bust during the season. And there was this whole hullabaloo about what would happen to the points that you acquired against them. We had beaten them twice. Cork City had beaten them twice. Derry had been beaten by them, believe it or not. And therefore, when they removed all of Dublin City's points, we lost 6, Cork City lost 6, Derry only lost 3, and all of a sudden there's this thing that happens where you're kind of, so on top of all the salary issues, you're really feeling this is not our year. This is not happening. Then there's a problem over suspensions. So a couple of days after the FAI released the ruling on removing the points, we played Bowes in Dalymount. We were all over the place, and Bowes beat us 2-1, and you know, deservedly so. There was no issue with that. But then it transpired after the game, Jason McGuinness was suspended, should never have played in the game. And you're kind of going, oh no, what's going to go on? And then of course, Ollie goes into overdrive. He goes courts, and they're arguing over replaying the game. We just didn't want to know. Long story short, Bowes got 3 points taken off them.
1: Yeah.
3: And then the FAI are saying, we need to replay the game, but we need to put it to adjudication as well. And this went on till the end of the season.
1: Yeah.
3: And then, of course, very quickly, Derry City had a similar issue where Sean Harrigan played in a game that he was suspended for, and the FAI didn't didn't remove points from Derry. Derry kind of argued that there was a technicality. All that stuff. So going into the last game of the season, we're all over the place. We're all over the place, and we just want to get it all done. And 14 minutes in, it's the most bizarre goal I've ever seen in football, whereby just an obnoxious free kick headed towards Steve Williams. Steve is doing this, and he just dropped it. He just misses it. And I think it was the pressure at the time, the whole everything. If anything encapsulates a season, it's that goal. If people can look back at it and look at the bizarreness of it. So we were 1-0 down after 40 minutes to what we're thinking going, there's some God up there saying that, you know, you're not supposed to win this. But luckily enough, something kicked in, you know, within the group. A kind of final hurrah, and we won the league. And I went off when I got interviewed, because I kind of felt that I just had to kind of maybe articulate how we were feeling at the time. It was, you know, you kind of felt we were definitely definitely harshly undone by some of the decisions that were made, but ultimately, and I said in thing, you know, we won this league by 3 points, like, you know, probably at least 3 points, but really, you know, I kind of felt I just had to maybe express some sort of emotion on behalf of the players and the group, and club got relegated for non-payment of players' wages. That was it.
2: Incredible story.
1: Yeah.
2: Stewie.
3: Sorry.
2: A vintage version. Thank you very much. That was brilliant.
3: Thanks.
2: Stuart Burns, you had to be there.
4: Off the ball, sports radio.
2: Dad pod.
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7: Midlife crisis.
6: Howdy daddy.
7: Midlife crisis.
2: Dadcast.
6: That's not bad, actually. Yeah.
2: Not bad. Yeah, we're still here. Welcome along to this week's episode. Some relatively decent feedback from people who said that they've been laughing in their cars listening to this stuff. So obviously we're doing something right. The little snippets of our lives that we're sharing.
8: That was to do with the scheduling of.
9: Was there a big response to that?
2: And the general inability. Well, nobody. I noticed you guys didn't tweet about it.
8: Trickle of response.
2: You didn't bring this to the attention.
8: It was a weird headline, whoever the producer is. We spent literally about 30 seconds talking about it and then awkwardly shutting up about it. And then
9: it's a bit clickbaiting.
2: I'm trying to sell this thing, Nathan.
7: Well,
2: to the audience.
7: Oh.
2: Yeah.
7: And
2: whoever wants to. We did spend about 12 minutes talking about ice cream. I listened back, I was like, this went on for a bit longer than it should have done.
8: What was that?
2: You two banging on about the free stuff that you got and the free stuff that you wanted.
9: Which I didn't get.
2: Well, there you go.
8: Well, it went out the other day, didn't it?
2: It has to be relatively subtle, it turns out.
9: You know, well, I'm not sure if that works.
2: Like the diary reminder, it has to be relatively subtle. It's called seduction in the art of modernity, right? Scheduling in a little bit of time. Invite attendees.
8: Jesus Christ.
7: That's what it says in Microsoft.
8: My machine only allows me to invite one person.
9: It's your machine.
7: It probably doesn't, but anyway.
9: it's a personal choice.
2: We can set that for the Sex Education Podcast. How has your week been, lads?
8: Grant, it feels like you're leading someone with that question.
9: How's your week been?
2: Yeah, pretty good, yeah. I also got out on the bike this week, 3.5 hours.
9: Did 3.5 hours on the bike?
2: I'm really glad that I've already had 3 children, because now there is nothing left in those little nuts that would ever lead to procreation again.
9: What were you doing for 3.5 hours?
2: They're a little bit bigger than they were when they went out.
8: Did you say that cycling, don't they, impacts on your capacity
9: sperm count?
2: Yeah.
9: I don't think once for 3.5 hours is going to have a massive impact.
2: I can let you see the damage if you want.
9: Grand thanks.
2: Yeah, we had this really weird conversation when we were getting the bike. So myself and Owen and you two were doing a leg of a triathlon. Myself and Owen are doing the cycling. We had this really kind of slightly interesting conversation when we got the bike, and they were like, oh, you need shorts as well. We're like, yeah, we do need shorts. I mean, cycling shorts. So they're not going to really be that different, are they? And then they're like, no, they're very different. Do you know the rules? And me and Owen looked at each other and went,
8: put one leg in at a time?
2: It's like, not really. Like, you can't wear anything underneath them. No shorts.
9: No, no boxers.
2: No pants.
9: Oh, really?
2: It's like total commando.
9: Why? So no chafing?
2: The chafing. There'll be a little bit of chafing anyway, potentially. But no chafing.
8: Jesus, nobody wants to see the state of those bikes.
2: So then they hand them to you and they go, go and try them on. All right. This is going to be a little bit weird, isn't it? Everybody.

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1: No, then we went out to Howth Head, and like, I don't know how long it's going to be. I mean, it seems far away. It could be an hour. It could be 20 minutes. I don't know. Turned out it was about an hour.
2: And how far was that?
1: I think I did about 14K in the...
2: 3.5 hours?
1: In that whole time, like, we were doing training as well.
3: I thought it was going to be shite with the swim, but this is...
1: I don't know.
3: New events, new information
1: has
3: come to
1: life. Are you not getting into it, though? Is that not the... Nathan didn't show up to this week's training session.
2: But I was never going to show up. I was at one of my PTA meetings.
1: Oh yeah,
3: great committee.
2: But I don't have to go to the training sessions are optional.
1: Yeah, of course they're optional. No one's forcing you to do any of this, Nathan.
2: Yeah, but it's not as if I'm not training by myself.
3: Oh, are you?
2: I don't know if I'm going to learn a huge amount from the Ironman athletes I'm training with.
1: Well, they might teach you running technique and
2: just keep going.
1: No, like honestly, you could damage your legs, your ankles.
2: The warm up is good,
3: Mr. Gagia, by the way. I was
2: absolutely wrecked after the warm up. Like, the warm up took 10 minutes.
1: Yeah.
2: I just came here to do 10 minutes.
1: Yeah. But
2: a little 100 meter sprint at 80% and then 50 meters at 100%. I'm like, 6 of them is me done.
1: Yeah.
3: Did that work?
1: Are you going to do that again? Like, is that not the type of thing that would actually really benefit you?
3: I've just realised that when I get into the pool on Wednesday night, I just realised that I had been going through the motions in the pool, just like lashing the arms one over another,
1: yeah,
3: and just dragging like my arm back without putting too much, and not really actually making any great advancements in terms of progression generally, as opposed to moving forward in the pool. And I realised I need to start doing that. Fast laps.
2: Tear into it.
3: Yeah.
2: Get your speed up.
3: That, yeah, big time. Like, and you feel like, geez, you definitely, I did it that day. And
1: I'm pretty sure Leinster changed their pre-season the year that they won the Heineken Cup, so two seasons ago, to have a lot more of that really ultra-high intensity stuff.
3: As opposed to... There was a thing, wasn't there, a few years ago, where they said doing intensity is better than longevity or whatever, yeah. Which is, I mean, brings us nicely back to square one.
2: Well, when I was in the gym, this is what they used to recommend, was you'd go on the bike and do 90 seconds, break for 30 seconds, 90 seconds fast you can, break for 30 seconds. What's so funny about that?
3: It was a good line.
1: Yeah, there was a tour going on in the background.
2: That's why all of a sudden we're all...
1: They erupted into laughter when
3: I just realised what I said. I just realised what I said, and there was like 10 people outside looking in.
2: No, that's why I was making sure we just kept that part of the conversation going, in case anyone turned into text messages that had come in, and suddenly we've got 6 randomers watching in, and the conversation goes maybe down a route.
3: Jesus Christ.
1: Randomers watching, yeah. Whatever you're into, Nathan.
3: Hang on, I didn't invite you. Yeah, you declined that invitation. That's why I schedule all these other people.
1: Go on the gym. Have you been continuing? Are you like?
2: I give up in the gym.
1: Have you given up? Why? You were doing well.
2: I didn't have time.
1: You just want to play football with your mates Wednesday night now.
2: Yeah, and even that's changed now. It's moved to 7:30 for the summer.
1: Oh. Too early.
2: It's too early. Have to bring one of the kids back from Beavers at that time. So. What?
3: Oh, because I'm Beavers.
2: Actually. Ah, come on now.
3: What happens?
2: Come on, get it together.
3: Come on.
2: I don't even need this thing.
1: You're talking to us. They're getting it together. Go on, yeah.
2: Beavers like scouts. It's like scouts for younger kids.
3: Alright. What happens?
2: Like, they learn life lessons. No.
3: Did you do Beavers as scouts?
2: No, we didn't have it.
3: Did you?
1: I did scouts for like 5 or 6 weeks.
2: Same thing you would have done.
1: I did for about a year.
3: I went to my mother and I said, listen, I'm joining the scouts. I really want to get into it. I think this is going to be it for me. I want to get into the uniform. And she said, well, look, I'll tell you what, you may well be into it, but what we might do is we just go up to the neighbour there, grab an old loan of a jumper for just in the short period. And then, like, you'll stay at it for a while, obviously, and then we get the uniform. I got the jumper, it was only about 10 sizes too big. Went into scouts, went for one night. This is shite. Listen, I give that jumper back. This is shite.
2: What did you not like about it?
3: It was just shite. It was just like, gathered in the usual, wherever the scout hall was, played football,

0: And we might have tied some knots, whatever you do. Went home. I was like, right, why don't I go play football? He's going with mates. Is it for people who don't have any friends?
1: That's the headline of this one.
2: Scouting Ireland suddenly like, what?
3: I mean, we've had enough attacks recently. Yeah. Of all the scandals. It's time for us to start fighting back. We have friends!
0: Scouts have friends too.
1: Did you have no friends? Is that what your mom was like?
0: No, that's what my mother, to be fair to her, had me clocked a mile off.
1: Yeah.
0: Where I was like, I know what you're doing, but no, I'm seeing this out.
1: Yeah.
0: And she was spot on.
1: Oh, yeah.
3: Anyway, I think it's a very good thing, it seems. I didn't know anything about it, but right. They go off up hikes up the Dublin Mountains.
1: Yeah.
3: He's seven, so it's seven, yeah. So they go up to the Hellfire Club in the dark, hiking up there. No, that sort of stuff.
0: Can I ask
3: Can I ask a question? It's important because I literally don't know how to tie a knot.
0: Genuine question and nothing to do with any past events, to do with recent organisations that have been mentioned. But in terms of your trust levels with sending your kids off with strangers, ultimately, and stuff like that.
3: Well,
0: a genuine question.
3: I was just going to ask that because, so in a couple of weeks' time, they're going camping for the night. Now he's seven. So, but the leaders are people we know. So they're parents of other children who are doing the camp. So.
0: I mean, because just with the, obviously a lot of stories, even from a sporting sense, so not even as, like that's they're going off at the night and they're going camping and da-da-da-da, so your antenna are up straight away. But like for stuff with sports, where a lot of stories have come to light about things that have happened.
2: I would say the paranoia is kind of at a certain low level edge and always has been, pretty much always. Mm. And then it flares up given whatever the coverage is and however attuned you become to it. And you need to make the call about how much of the paranoia is going to influence your thinking. And then you also just need to make the cold, rational decision. Do I feel this is safe? And have I given my kids the equipment to deal with any situation if something happens? Mm. And that they would tell me if something is happening or if, you know. So, like, not a great kind of thought process to have to go through, but I think you have to, you certainly have to be vigilant and increasingly so.
0: How does that manifest itself when you're in practicality? So,
3: well, I think, now, you'd obviously be naive to think that this sort of stuff still doesn't happen, but I think parents are a lot more hands-on when it comes to sport and various events and are there. It's not no longer a case of dropping your kid, picking them up 2 hours later.
0: See you later.
3: Not having a clue what they're doing and just trusting in strangers. But definitely if your kid's going away at seven for a night, that's what we're wanting. So they can come home at 10:30. You can pick them up at 10:30 that night or get them to stay the night. Now, he has suddenly decided he wants to stay the night because all his friends are. Now, I think that may change. But our, like, we have more practical concerns of, like, he's a nightmare for going to the toilet. Like, he'll leave it as long as possible. So then you're going, is he realistically at 10 o'clock at night in the dark?
2: Going to tell
3: somebody. If he's dying to go for a piss, is he going to get up in the dark and out of his tent and go,
2: no,
3: I need
0: that
3: to go to the toilet?
0: That might be the best thing for him then, is it? Do you think, or?
3: Like, yeah, public humiliation is exactly the route we need to go down.
0: I mean that he'll have to take responsibility for it.
2: No, he'll just wet his pants.
3: Yeah.
0: Right.
2: So that's the, isn't that what you're worried about, as opposed to him actually taking?
3: Yeah.
0: Right.
3: So what do you do? Do you let him stay at night or do you pick him up at 10:30?
2: I'm picking him up at 10:30.
3: Yeah, well, we were discussing this last night and we're going to just have a conversation with him on holidays and say, we've decided that you're going to come home at 10:30, and if he goes absolutely mental and is insistent, maybe you back down and have a conversation about. I don't trust him that we could have as many conversations as, if you need to go to the toilet, just bloody go.
0: It's a window though, isn't it? Like, that time where this problem exists is a short enough window, right? Like, it grows out of that at some point.
2: I don't
0: probably
2: know.
0: Pretty quickly.
2: That's a specific problem, but the whole, like, going away to spend a night in the company of...
0: No, that part is...
2: That's until they're, like, doing it on purpose because they want to, you know? And you're like, definitely you can't do that.
0: Well, I'm talking about the going to the Jacks problem.
2: Yeah.
3: It's not a... He's not pissing his pants every day.
2: No.
3: It's literally a...
2: Yeah.
3: Oh, I'm sitting watching TV. I could go, or I could just...
2: I'm bursting! I'm doing around!
3: I was like, you need to go to the toilet. No, fine. I'll just watch the end of this episode and then I'll definitely go. So yeah, it's more protecting himself from putting, ending up in a situation where he wakes up the next morning, he was too lazy to go, or too scared to go.
2: And he's peed all over his buddies in the
3: kitchen. Yeah,
1: like, there's so much of it, they all wake up with their arms.
0: They all get traumatized and they go back to their parents.
3: Yeah.
0: Go for a wee every night. Yeah.
3: But all the other parents probably have something similar going on as the... I'd imagine all the parents are
2: and
3: quite
2: is the
3: concerned.
2: Is the wee your concern, or is that actually just like a little bit of a beard for the real concern, which is, are we ready to send our kids off to spend the night in the company of... certainly, and it's not in any way casting aspersions on anybody, but it's your own fear and paranoia about stuff.
3: Yeah, and I think, I would imagine also, like, all the leaders are, and seem to be, more than aware of all the fears everybody have,
2: yeah,
3: and are kind of going, well... You know, if you want to run this organization, you need volunteers. We're the people who have volunteers. Mm. You have to put your trust in us.
2: Yeah.
0: I know.
3: Seven's a bit young, I think, for a night away in a tent.
2: Have they camped in the back garden ever? Like,
3: no, we've gone camping. Like,
2: but you were in the tent
3: summer,
2: as well?
3: Yeah.
2: Because down at my parents' house, I think it might have been last summer or even the summer before, it was a disaster. Like, and she had to come in because it was like too cold. It gets bloody freezing.
0: Mm. Scary as well.
2: Especially in the middle of the night.
0: And scary as hell.
2: And the noise. Like,
0: you go going home. I remember we did it as kids, and I remember that exact thing. First thing we'll do is camp out the back garden. Oh, gung ho.
3: Yeah.
0: Oof, Jesus. Can't wait for this. Night sets in. Silence sets in. Call sets in. Weird noises set in.
3: Yeah.
0: And you're like, I'm going in. I'm shitting myself about even leaving the tent between and having to get into the house. I'm going in. Screw this.
2: Who
0: you get past
2: with?
0: All that. So my brother probably would have been the time. He, well, I'm sure wouldn't have been helping things.
2: Yeah. It's all those snakes.
0: Yeah. Famous at Lone Snakes.
3: Yeah, I did once camp, I remember, in Thailand.
2: You caught that thing.
0: Is that for this podcast?
3: Yeah, in the middle of nowhere, up in like past Chiang Mai or somewhere.
0: Oh, up in the Gold Triangle, yeah.
3: And again, no electricity. So at 6 o'clock it gets dark for the next 12 hours and you're going to sleep and it's like there is snakes around and every little noise you're like, I'm about to die here.
2: Yeah.
3: I'm going to die.
2: Creepy crawlies.
3: So I'm just saying, if I was like that still at 25, maybe my son is not going to be prepared at 7.
0: Yeah. You wedge yourself in the middle of the night. Where does he get it from?
2: He hasn't even discovered drink just yet.
3: Yeah. That was the only way to cope.
2: Yeah.
0: They do all sorts of stuff up there.
2: Go on.
0: The Golden Triangle.
2: What, like?
0: Do you remember Nathan's trip to Amsterdam that he likes to talk about?
2: I don't like to talk about. Is that with the scene on the beach where they're growing the heroin, the opium?
0: They do loads of opium up there, yeah.
2: Is it any good?
0: Friends have told me that. It doesn't seem to have much impact. Friends have said. But they go on, we went up there, obviously, and they... My initial part of, oh shit, is this what's happening here? There was like a posse of kids and a couple of adults who came out running, these little traps and stuff with them. We were like, oh, look at these jolly communities out enjoying themselves. What's happening here? All being, they were out chasing rats to bring them back and cook them up. Yeah.
2: Right.
0: So as we were having, because you go in and stay in with a local community and they cook you up a nice dinner. And we're like, oh, what are they having over there? Oh, they're the rats that they caught about earlier.
2: Mm. Did you eat them?
0: No.
2: Jesus, no.
0: They wouldn't. I don't think they'd even give them to you. Because
3: said it would if
0: you're
3: asked.
0: Up in the middle of nowhere and you'd be getting a bit of deli belly. Nobody wants to be putting up with that, you know. I can't remember, we had it with something. Chicken. They give you chicken everywhere you go.
2: Yeah.
3: Chicken.
0: Yeah. That's right, yeah. Oh, what's this little ear?
2: They gave me this chicken. Yeah. Supposed to be, yeah. It's old chicken.
0: It's like real chicken. Like a chicken used to. Like a rat.
2: Yeah. You mentioned the sibling stuff there. Do your brothers get on? Does everybody get on?
3: Oh, yeah. Yeah. Yeah, like, obviously they kill each other from time to time, but generally they are lost without each other. If one of them's at a play date and the other one isn't, it's like 2 hours of, when's he coming back?
2: Right. That's good.
3: So.
2: Does that last forever? Were you like that as kids?
0: No. No, my brother is 4 years older than me and...
2: Still beats you up.
0: Stop beating me up. And we're
3: mental
0: on
3: torture
0: good,
3: now.
0: Good, I mean, we're on good terms now. But, I know, we never would have had a great relationship. We would have hung out, you'd have done, it's fairly, I would think, considered to have been a fairly classic sibling relationship at that point in Irish culture. Like, where, you know, you play with Steve Davis, Pat Black, snooker table in the front room. Like, we never finished a game without either actually breaking a queue over each other, or my father having to come in and kick one of us out of the house for a short period of time, only a number of days. There was always ruckus, like, and like all hell, like, and for me being the younger one, it was tough going. Like, it was, you know, you gotta earn your stripes here.
3: Did you eventually earn your stripes?
0: Well, no, he moved out when I was 14, so that was, he went to college, happy days.
3: Was that not fun though, having an older brother in college you could go visit?
0: Not really. And even, it's funny, like, because we went to the same school, like, you wouldn't even acknowledge each other walking around. You'd be like, fuck, screw you. And I was asking my nephews about it recently. There's maybe a year or two between them.
2: Yeah.
0: And I was kind of, given that I know exactly what's happening, I was like, oh, I tell you, when you see children in school, you give a high five on the way past, do you? Oh, screw that. Maybe look at them, don't talk to them. They won't even acknowledge each other. Huh?
2: What age are they?
0: They're 15 and 13 or 15, right. 14, some of that. But I've been saying that for years. Not a great bit of crack about it, but that was my experience of it, yeah.
2: And do you wish for something different, or does it matter?
0: Like, I think you probably, it would be great if it was like the Waltons, but like, that just wasn't happening. I mean, sure, that's everything
2: for
0: in life.
2: For your own kids? I mean, not retrospectively.
0: That's a good question. Yeah, I suppose so. But like, you wish for that, but I wouldn't be, if it doesn't exactly work out that way, I'd be okay with that too. Like, ideally they're not tearing lumps off each other like we were. That would be a good result. But at the same time, I would be, my view on it would be that, like, you just have to let them have whatever relationship they're going to have. Ideally, they'll be best friends, have a really tight relationship, they'll all go off and do their thing in life, whatever they do, and remain really close and stay in touch and da-da-da-da-da-da. That's the hope, butcher. I mean, there's a bit of Waltons about that as well. It might not happen that way.
2: You can't influence that. You can't engineer that. You can't...
0: You probably can to a certain degree, yeah. Like, I mean, I don't know. Your kids are older than mine, but...
3: I don't know, can you? Because, like, right now, it's hard to imagine them not being incredibly close. But then, you get to 17, 18...
0: Interest change.
3: Exactly.
0: Stuff
3: one
0: happens.
3: Of them goes off to college in one place, one of them goes another way.
0: Like, one's mad into
3: apart.
0: Football, one's mad into stickers, and
2: sorry,
0: they're...
2: You live in Dublin, your children will be living with you until they're 40.
3: Well, this is the concern.
2: There's no prospect of them ever leaving your house.
3: This is so a just, massive
2: you
3: concern.
2: You need to prepare for that eventuality, that they're not leaving your house.
3: And kids are bigger now, which is even... like, lads will be like 6'4", 24, living in your house.
2: Yeah, farting.
0: I love the fact that it's the height that's getting me. It's like, ah, oh, they're too big. Get them out of here.
3: What do you mean?
2: Well, they'll complain about the size of the bed, and they'll break one, and then eventually you have to get another one. And you're buying the bed, they're not paying for it.
3: And a party is, like, incredibly jealous of the life they're now having.
0: And at 40, like, they're bringing 40-year-olds home with them, and you're like, hey, what's going on? What's happening? Hey, what's happening there?
2: They say 60 is the new 40, do you know that? Says Nathan.
0: Jesus. Chatting. At that point, we're
2: chatting
0: like
2: up his son.
3: Bloody hell.
0: You can't hear what's going on anyway. It's fine. He'll be 60, yeah.
2: This is coming pretty quick for you, actually.
3: Wow. It's depressing, isn't it?
0: I hope that's not true. But what were you getting somewhere with all that?
2: No, just I'm just interested at like, well, so they fight all the time, but then the Tooth Fairy found a letter the other day going, "Dear Tooth Fairy, please give me 50 quid for this tooth, thanks very much. P.S. please give my little sister some money too."
0: Oh, cool.
2: And I was like, that's like the nicest thing anybody's
0: some
2: ever done.
0: 50 or some extra?
2: Extra.
0: All right.
2: Obviously.
0: 50 quid is top dollar.
2: Tooth Fairy stiffed her a little bit on that. Yeah.
3: So do you think, though, there was a cynical edge to that letter?
2: Definitely. No.
3: If I put in something nice for my little sister here, I'm going to go all in. I might get the 50 quid.
2: No, I don't think so. Because a second tooth fell out 2 days later, and the 50 quid disappeared, but the same request happened. So
0: it didn't come down to 40, did it?
2: No.
0: Manage expectations.
3: What can I get away with here?
2: I've established market value for my tooth. And it's €2.
3: What is market?
2: €2.
3: €2 per tooth. Is that for the first tooth as well?
2: Five for the first tooth.
0: That's good.
3: Still no lost teeth in our house. Gonna have to knock
0: another week down. Let's get a weekly update. Do you have a cousin who's a... Could you do it?
2: even like a group discount. Yeah.
3: Well, possibly.
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5: 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But take away from it. And I'm not willing to risk that. I think we're building and building and building. And if, by some miracle, we don't win the Premier League this season, I'm not throwing my toys out of the pram.
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0: Off the Ball.
1: One of the themes of The Sopranos is, as it goes on, is the relationship between the daughter and Meadow and the mother, Carmela, and how fractious this is the whole way through, and how Tony's a little bit of the glue that binds them all together and also occasionally uses it to his own ends. And that thought did strike me, that at some point the sibling issue becomes a parental child issue. They turn around and go, I'm not talking to you, screw you. Who? You're not the boss of me. And we're like, well, of course we're not the boss of you.
2: Yeah.
1: We've never actually been the boss of you. We've just been lying the whole time. Mm. You didn't work it out until now. And now that you've worked it out, we got nothing.
2: Mm. So what happens then? What age is it?
3: Your scene, concern is that something scene, happens when they're 14 or 15, there's a breakdown that lasts forever.
1: Or
3: for years.
1: Or how do you prepare for it? Or what do you do in that? There's a brilliant scene in The Sopranos in particular where they turn around and they go, something bad has happened. There's been a party in the house or something, and both the two kids, who might be at that stage 14 and 12 or 15 and 13, have done something bad. And the two parents are there talking to each other going, I remember one is the boss of a mob family who's like been personally responsible for the murder of many, many people. And they're terrified because they've got no control over their kids. And it's like, what are we going to do when they actually realize that we have no power over them at all? Mm. And then they come around and they're like, you're grounded for a week, and I'm not putting any more money on your card except enough money to get you petrol for school. And it's like, so ineffective and inarticulate. And I was like, yeah, that's exactly how we parent. If you don't do this, you're not going to get this nice thing. Here's this nice thing. You didn't do that thing, but you know, next time maybe you will. I don't know. We're definitely working towards a change in behavior here, aren't we? I mean, I certainly feel like we are.
2: Do you understand that? No, okay, let's get on with it.
1: Yeah. I don't either.
3: That's about it. Everyone's happy right now.
1: We're all shouting.
3: For the next 5 minutes, everyone's good. Yeah. Great.
1: Yeah. So.
3: Well done.
1: The other thing that happened was there's not really any homework happening anymore, which is like a massive release of pressure. There was a recent PTA meeting where it came up, like, and it wasn't us who brought it up, but somebody else, just about the homework issue. And then I think my wife was straight in, yeah, about the homework issue. I'm glad you brought that up. Because it takes like about an hour or an hour and 20 minutes every night.
2: Oh.
1: It's like...
3: Yeah, first class definitely is far greater length of time than I would have expected. Like the reading.
1: It's supposed to take half an hour.
3: Reading a bloody book about the Titanic that seems to take some but an hour every night.
1: For like a page.
3: Well, it's just like the words are small. The words are getting smaller on these books. So we didn't more pages expected.
1: Didn't do reading at home from that. Like, is there reading sent home every night?
3: Yeah.
1: All right. We get sentences and maths and spellings.
3: Now they get maths and
1: put
3: spellings.
1: Back, sack and crack into a sentence.
2: Oh, yeah. And that seems like a ridiculously long period of time to be doing homework, doesn't it?
1: Yeah, but part of its attention span. Like,
2: yeah.
1: I would rather be doing anything else than this. But anyway, the homework finishes because they did exams.
3: Oh, they're doing them around about now, aren't they?
2: What age are they?
3: Their standardization tests, is that what they
1: are? Yeah, but for the schools, for the school only.
3: Yeah.
1: Do you know anything about this? You're the PTA.
3: Oh, but nothing to do with us.
1: No, but you'd ask, no? What are these tests that you're putting our children through?
2: Nancy's just trying to make money. He's like, I don't get so what's
3: cash,
2: happening there.
3: Cash is king.
2: If we can sell two kinds of gold.
3: I'd like to go, my wife is the teacher in the school, you know? She'll figure it out.
2: I find there's a lot of that stuff.
3: What?
2: I think my wife will probably know better about that. It's really not my business.
3: Is this what, did you read that piece Jennifer O'Connell had in the Irish Times last week?
1: Well, that was about housework.
3: Yeah.
2: What was that?
1: Men don't do housework.
3: But part of it was, I heard her doing an interview on this of the, what was the word she used about that kind of thing of, say, remembering to bring your kids swimming and the mental toll it takes on
1: emotional load, I think is the phrase. Mm. Phrase du jour.
3: Yes.
2: Were you looking at me to say, oh, you don't do housework?
1: No, you went quiet. It's not like you to go quiet.
2: No, I was listening intently to what my colleague to my right here.
3: But that's what that is on our wives. Like, they'll know what that's all about. Mm. I don't need to use up a little tiny bit of my brain worrying about
2: it. Well, but see, conversely, I think that there's a lot of stuff that I have I've got that.
1: Yeah, knowledge of like the Liverpool back four and the assistant manager at Leeds. You know, all the important stuff.
2: We were discussing last night what we're going to do with the back garden of the house. So we were like, it's like a
1: manly stuff.
2: Meadow at the minute, exactly. It's like a meadow at the minute, right?
1: So I'll get like,
2: oh, yeah.
1: Cut it.
2: No, but I will tell you. So like, this is speaking against myself. But sure, look at why change the habit of a lifetime in this bloody podcast. So we were like, there was some sort of one of these design programs on. And actually, it does strike me when you're doing this stuff. I know this is for a slightly different podcast, but you're looking, we're down the road now, let's keep going. You see these things like, you know, one of these design houses, right? And it's like, oh, they've put all this effort into doing this thing to a very high quality. But like, frequently you can just rip that idea, do it slightly less quality, do it yourself, and it'll look just as good. Everyone's happy.
1: Everybody watches them, yeah.
2: Yeah, so anyway, sorry, I didn't quite get that until
1: for inspiration.
2: Until I was 42, 41. No.
1: He keeps. His birthday 3 years ago.
2: He's seen my passport.
1: It's the long con. This is the long con.
2: No, it's not. So anyway, I was like, from I said, oh, we could have that in the background. It's a lovely little thing, sort of little summer house with a little canopy over it. Looked beautiful thing. I thought, Jesus, because I've been doing the front garden, and I'm like, poof, I'll do that. Straight away, like, obviously, sort of.
3: Well, considering I was over in your house there last week and saw that front garden, Adrian, I wouldn't hold that much
2: hope. You should have seen that front garden before I started at it.
3: Well, dear God.
2: Honestly, there's literally a skip full of
1: shit. Hey, man,
2: shit,
1: I mean, you can't be raining on someone's
2: anyway,
1: DIY
2: anyway,
1: work.
2: Like, so I said,
1: you can insult his wife and his children.
2: don't rain on my DIY work. So I said, I'll do that. And she just started laughing. She was like, yeah, no, we'll get someone to do that. And I was like, no. Stop.
1: Now.
2: This is not my my dreams here. This is, I can do this. Anyway, it was my reference to, I've got that. It turns out my wife is like, nah.
1: You don't have that.
2: Really don't. I think I am going to do it though. But anyway, we'll make a new podcast from that.
1: She'd prefer if you did the ironing, apparently.
2: Yeah, neither of us really do too much ironing.
3: No, we don't do much ironing.
2: Who
3: waste
2: irons?
3: The time.
2: What do you iron?
3: Who irons
2: a shirt. That's the only thing I'd iron.
3: Iron a shirt as I need it. On we go with life.
1: I would agree, but I'm whispering that.
2: What do you do?
1: Well,
2: at home.
1: I do all the cooking.
2: Chore-wise.
3: All the cooking.
2: What's the division?
3: Do you do all the cooking?
1: I do all the cooking.
3: Every bit of cooking, 7 days a week?
1: Probably two nights a week when I don't. So
3: Friday, not all the cooking.
1: Friday nights I wouldn't because I'm not home. But generally,
3: what are you doing Friday nights?
1: I present the show, Nathan.
3: That's fine. I'm worried I've stumbled on today. Yeah. Oh yeah, I won't be up late Friday night. I'll be live on the radio until 9 o'clock.
2: Send out some invites.
1: Shut the fuck up.
2: What's the division of labour is what I'm asking.
1: So I do the cooking and I do the shopping.
3: I think previously
2: we've already established that's not labour though. That's what I mean. That was your point.
1: What is it?
3: It turns out
1: moved out of the labour.
3: That's what I was interested in with Jennifer when I was listening to her. She was almost, I'm a pack any or maybe it was another station. And I was thinking, they haven't fully copped on to the whole shopping trick because she felt, that the shopping was a chore that the mother had to do, and I was
1: people
3: like,
1: hate shopping.
2: But she was probably saying that.
1: No.
2: Because, no, she was saying, oh, that's an awful chore because she does the shopping. And she's like, ah, this chore. But well, she's actually loving it.
1: It turns out loads of people hate shopping. They can't abide going into the supermarket, pushing the trolley around, and listening to a podcast.
3: And just going, awful.
2: On your own. Eating Yorkies on the way around, eating croissants on the way around, free.
1: So I do bedtimes, but the bedtimes are shared. Mine is the long bit where I've got to read two stories and come up with two stories.
2: Do you change kids around?
1: No.
2: Stick with this one.
1: Yeah,
2: right.
1: Yeah, and the boy is now like one quick story. We'll check on you when you're asleep, and off you go. It's great. And then, bits and pieces.
2: Sounds like you do. Are you in the?
1: I do. Not enough.
2: Is it 50-50?
1: I'd empty the dishwasher. I don't stack it. I stack it and then I get pushed out of the way. I tidy the kitchen after dinner. I do a bit. I don't feel like it's perfect, but it's not bad. I don't do any of the washing up the laundry. But I don't do the laundry, and I probably could do a bit more of that. What do you do?
3: What do I do? I definitely don't. I do tidy up after dinner, but my wife arrives in for the deep clean. Of the
1: bit where you've already wiped it and it needs wiped again because it hasn't been wiped by I'm like, that.
3: Well, you can see. Say this is the surface. I've wiped it like this, but then you can see where I've wiped it. So she wants to make sure it looks absolutely perfect.
1: No, that's just repeating work.
2: Yeah, no, but if the work isn't done to a standard,
1: it's done grand.
3: She could argue when it comes to stacking the dishwasher that I restacked the dishwasher and my anger levels because rising. I'm like, clearly. You could fit twice as much stuff in here you just stacked it properly.
2: Absolutely. That's me, 100%.
1: That's my wife.
2: I'm like, what are you doing? You can't put a glass on the bottom shelf. What are you doing?
3: This is what I'm saying.
2: Oh, there wasn't any room. It doesn't matter. Don't put it in. It just get more dirty when it's coming out.
1: She's just done a bad job on purpose, so you guys will take over. It's the old trick.
2: Yeah. What's the percentage division of labour?
3: Oh, no, my wife does a lot more, definitely. I would make dinner when I'm at home Monday, Tuesday, and then probably make enough for Wednesday, Thursday.
1: Oh, I make lunches, right? I don't know if you've started to make, you haven't had to, but there's nothing more painful than getting home, the day is finished, and you're like, fuck's sake!
2: Lunches!
1: No fucking lunch for the child!
3: I don't mind making lunches, but I don't do it that often, so maybe that's... My wife's like, oh no! Like last night, 11 o'clock, she's like, I haven't made the bloody lunches! I was like, just make them in the morning! She's like, no, because if you make them in the morning, a discussion starts about what's in the lunch. I don't like cheese wraps that I've had every day for the last 6 years.
1: Well, I mean, in fairness, that might be true. It's like, there is definitely you're sending them out. These might be getting thrown in the bin. I don't know. I certainly remember throwing my lunch in for a couple of years there in school.
3: Oh, the worst case one.
1: Sandwiches. I'm like, oh no, they're fine, they're fine.
3: Stick it down the bottom of your school bag.
1: Weeks
3: and
1: later.
3: And then forget about it. And weeks later, it's like, oh no.
1: What is this new color?
2: I never had that. I used to love my cheese sandwiches. Mm. I said a cheese roll every day for about 18 years.
3: I had a ham sandwich every day in secondary school.
2: And my brother had them too. Oh, my God.
3: What else do I do? See, it's, I don't know. I bring the kids to school every morning.
1: Oh, yeah.
3: Is that it?
1: Absolutely, yeah.
3: My wife desperately doesn't want to do that, so I guess that's something.
1: Yeah.
3: I pick them up whenever I can, bring them to football. I can definitely do a lot more, though. When it comes to tidying and cleaning, I have such a bad rep for doing bad. I'm like, it's just going to cause more hassle.
2: It's not like an impossible. I mean, yeah.
1: There's just a different level of what's acceptable and what's not, and there needs to at some point an accommodation needs to happen where
2: some point when you're about 70.
1: Where I'm relatively happy in a medium amount of filth. It doesn't have to be perfect.
2: Sometimes a large amount of filth.
1: I'm better.
3: Maybe I don't give myself enough credit there. See, I like bringing the kids to school, whereas my wife's like, oh, I'd have to be up and out and ready and doesn't want that stress in the morning, whereas I'm happy enough to get up and go out. And then she does not keen on going to, like, she'd do anything not to do the shopping.
1: Yeah.
3: Whereas obviously, I'm very keen to
2: be established.
3: We're all very keen to do the shopping. No, she's kind of copped on to that, so.
1: You get less credit for it.
3: That's what I get, which is frustrating.
1: Well, off you go.
3: It's like people who say they like ironing.
2: What's the market value for this job? Like, high market value from your wife's point of view. That's really all the conversation you need.
1: What do you do?
2: I would say I'm also in the same category of probably need to do more, and my wife probably definitely does more than I do, but we're in the slightly skewed position. I know I'm explaining now again, but in the slightly skewed position where my wife is still on maternity leave.
3: Oh, so is mine. That's a good point.
2: By the nature of things,
3: I should get to sleep in
2: more, so there's more. She will do more. I couldn't possibly do the same amount of work that she's doing.
1: Do you remember the chaos of going back to work after the first one?
2: I don't remember much of anything, but I do remember at some point in my having
1: the back to work after maternity leave is like, ooh.
2: I definitely,
1: this is what they talk about.
2: I got comfortable at some point that we were. After that, where I thought, oh, there's a fairly equal division of labour here. But obviously, since the arrival of the second child, and she's been at home, and there's just, she has much more to do with that child, and she's at home all the time. So it's probably, she'll be back to work in a few months. I'll come back to you then.
3: Yeah, I definitely do a lot less now that she's on maternity leave. When she went back to work, and I'd be off on a Monday and Tuesday, there was almost, as I said to her at one stage, I think when we'd had a row about this, I was like, literally make a list of things you want me to do. I was like, you know.
2: Would you do that? Jesus,
3: I would be more than happy. I'm like, don't be coming home going, why didn't you do this? Why didn't you do this? I'm like, I would prefer you to make a list and say, will you do this, this, this, and this?
1: You know, that's the very definition of emotional load, right?
3: that she's putting an emotional load on me. I know it's fucking terrible. Now I have this list staring me down, and I've just spent an hour watching
2: Stop
3: The West Wing, and I've only half an hour to do it.
2: Loading your emotions.
3: Like, I don't know. Maybe, like, my wife has more time in her hands because she doesn't watch Sky Sports News. You know?
2: Do you watch Sky Sports News?
3: Well, if you switch it on in the morning, you end up watching more of it than you think you are.
2: 4 hours later.
3: Jesus Christ, this refereeing thing is going on for an hour and a half.
0: Yeah.
3: Analyzing every insult all weekend. Yeah. So what you're saying, me telling my wife to make a list is...
1: You're supposed to just take charge of that, or at least half of it, and go, I've done these things, this is what's left to do. It's the... So... If my wife is listening to this, she's going, you are a hypocritical prick.
3: Right? I think we can all agree on that for everything. Hey, it's our podcast, so we can say what we want. Yeah,
2: right. As long as we're in this room, we can jolly well say what we're
3: saying.
1: You know, other people might hear this. That you're just supposed to know what to do because it's a shared responsibility, and if you need a list, you're a child.
2: Well,
1: stop being a fucking
2: that's what
1: child.
2: I was thinking, there's a parent and child aspect to that.
1: Yeah.
3: Well, I remember for our pre-marriage course, which was they didn't
2: priest said
3: no it wasn't a priest it was so they
2: oh yeah
3: he recommended we go to an actual marriage counselor.
1: Oh, yeah, a one-on-one.
3: No, the two of us together.
1: Yeah,
2: was he recommending that to everybody? Was, that,
3: but I told you about this where they gave us a questionnaire to fill out beforehand of about each other and so things we knew,
1: sexual preferences,
3: all of that. It was like pretty much.
1: Was there, yeah?
3: It was.
2: Right.
3: It was extremely detailed.
1: Wow.
3: What about and you know about your
1: Orient.
3: What your thoughts on your partner's family and you know money and how much money they earn and
1: colleagues.
3: You know what your plans for that money are and all this sort of stuff.
1: Very efficient, aren't they?
3: So I'm about halfway through and I'm like, something not right about this. Something not right about this. This is going to come back to haunt me. So I'm like, fuck this. I'm not giving any correct answers. I'm giving what she wants to hear as the answers, rather than...
2: I love spending time with her family. Yeah. Really great. So my mother-in-law, I love her.
3: Literally. And my mother-in-law is a lovely woman.
2: You see the way he stumbled all over that?
3: But she is. And so I was like, as much as everyone likes... their mother-in-law, you know, if you're like the question would literally what I mean is the question was something. It was loaded as, you know, pick one thing about your in-laws that annoy you or something like that. Like those were the type of questions that I'm like,
2: can't think of anything.
3: It like this is totally totally private. You'll never see the light of day. I'm like, nah. Sometimes she cooks me too much food.
1: That was
3: a legitimate complaint for a while.
2: Ah, come on.
3: So anyways, we rock up into
1: we know you. Never too much.
3: Yeah, well, that was true. So anyways, we rock in on the day and we hand her the forms and she goes, swap them over there.
1: To each other?
3: To each other.
1: Oh, yeah. But you knew that was happening, right?
3: No, my wife didn't. So right. She's like...
2: Oh, true
3: as can be.
2: Oh.
3: But anyways, during that, there was a...
2: No, come on.
3: I can't
2: Do you still have those forms? Could
3: no,
2: you bring one
3: I don't
2: in?
3: Think so.
2: I'd love to see that.
3: Yeah. Yeah. I think it was best burned.
1: He could be better at organizing his schedule.
3: Yeah.
2: Send out more invites. Longer appointments. You can't get it done in 15 minutes. It's no good.
3: You'll be surprised. Anyway. Part of that went off some slight tangent there. Part of that was something about household chores or something, and we were having this very conversation of, I was like, well, we didn't have kids at this stage. I was like, oh. Like, I didn't know it needed to be done. And the recommendation was, well, if you didn't know it needed to be done and you wanted him to do it, why don't you just make a list of things that you would like done? Then it's up to me whether I do them or not. I can squeeze it in between that Sky Sports News watching.
2: Mostly I choose not to do it.
1: Well, then maybe that's fair enough. Maybe that emotional load argument is bollocks. I mean, there's a possibility of that too.
3: Absolutely.
1: Yeah.
3: So the emotional load is on her having to make the list because she feels guilty.
1: No, you just have a conversation. This is the stuff that needs to be done every week. Here's your jobs. These are my jobs. I'll do them, you do them. Which is kind of what happens anyway.
2: Yeah, you generally fall into it.
1: It defaults to, but there's less conversation about it. There's more. okay, your job is this.
3: What
1: count,
3: that's
1: this.
3: What I mean. What counts as a job is dropping the kids to school a job, is putting the bins out a job.
1: Yeah. Yeah, they're jobs.
3: Great.
2: Spending jobs.
1: If it doesn't happen, will society break down? Yes. Like,
2: if I sometimes I feel if I've had a pretty good day of chores, I'll go, oh, just I got that done, that done, and she would go,
1: I'm scheduling
2: would you like
1: an appointment.
2: Me to make a list? Yeah. Yeah. She would go, would you like me to make a list of everything I've done today? Yeah. I'm like, no, I'm just so you know, just for like, information.
3: You can make one, but I said mine would be a bit longer.
2: Yeah, well, I wouldn't want to get into that game, but. We must be done early. Reached awful juvenile levels.
1: That is the end of the show.
2: I mean, forever.
1: Spiritually, metaphorically, and literally, that is
2: could
1: the
2: you,
1: end.
2: If you could find that list and bring it in, about what your wife said about you,
3: I must look and see is there even the original email of what the questionnaire was.
1: Do you remember anything she said about you? And your family?
3: Oh, well. No, it was all fine. It was all fine. I'm not going down. I'm not as.
2: I think you are.
3: I've learned all the lessons from Adrian Barry. You know,
1: just a little bit.
3: Oof. So it was fine. It was all fine. Anyways, am I going to survive these holidays with my children?
1: You will, won't you?
3: Well, don't put this up till I come back so that nobody robs my house.
2: Are you Skyping in next week? Oh yeah. Are you Skyping in next week?
3: Nah.
1: I'm not sure.
2: You
1: that,
2: could live Skype parenting.
1: I'm not sure. Dave's.
3: Oh, no, go for it.
1: Sorry, huh? Dave. Topic for next pod. If it wasn't for screens, I'd have killed my kids by now. This is Dave. It turns out he's on holidays. I was just like, what's the. What are the screens?
2: Okay.
1: Yeah, we thought he was going to.
2: Well, Dave's holidays versus his working life, there's very little difference.
1: We got a message at 10 this morning, our time, which is 9 in Spanish time. Serious clock management today, pissing rain. So, what are you going to do if it rains on holidays?
2: Again, in terms of burglaries, this has all been recorded in October.
3: Yeah. It's done. I'm back. I'm enjoying my house.
2: Good holiday?
3: Right now. Great.
2: Yeah.
3: Great time. What's up by all?
2: Enjoying my house right now.
3: Yeah. Well, actually, so as it turned out, friends of ours are in the exact same hotel as us this week, which is perfect because they could give us, but they're coming back the day we're going. Right. So they can give us all the tips. And so does the kids' club. They said, oh, kids' club is good, except they've computers at the kids' club.
1: Oh, balls.
3: So they're like, there's kids club twice a day, so they've had to restrict their kids to only going once a day. Because
1: just screen time.
3: Because they're just mad keen to go in and... I was like, if we're going to let...
2: It's kind of counterproductive.
3: If we're going to give them... Like, we can just give them a bloody iPad and have them sitting beside us.
2: Just go to term if I can give them the... You know what I mean?
1: Yeah, I mean, you know.
3: Yeah, clearly I'm saying this now.
1: Yeah.
3: How's holiday going? Great. They sit in that computer for 4 hours a day, and I've got my feet
2: Everyone's
3: up.
2: Everyone's happy. Yeah. I watch Sky Sports News.
3: I'm relaxed.
1: Yeah. Nice to look.
3: Thanks.
2: Enjoy, Nathan. We'll see you in a couple of weeks.
3: Thanks.
1: That's the end of this week's Dadcast. 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You can just use the hashtag Dadcast or at DadcastPod on Twitter if you've got anything that you want to get off your chest. We'll get some of your emails and comments on next week's show. Thanks for being around. Rate us on iTunes. It's really helpful for us. It's really helpful to get the word out there in terms of spreading this. And leave a comment if you can. We read them all and we're very grateful for them. Thanks very much. See you next week.
0: Off the ball. GAA.
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1: Welcome to the very edge of Western Europe. I'm in Iceland, home to many things: fermented shark, the Viking clap, freezing cold temperatures. Also the home of the current Irish men's national team manager, Heimir Hallgrímsson. Also the home of some fantastic footballing facilities that they built in this country over the last 20 years. I'm here for the next couple of days to look around those facilities that are on the west coast of the very western country in Europe and to see how they make them work. A very good morning from Reykjavik, where the time is currently 9:03 a.m. The sun is going to come up in about 2 hours. It's a very stormy, miserable, wet, damp, rainy day here in the Reykjavik city centre. It's the exact type of day that the Icelandic indoor footballing facilities were invented for. I'm on my way to the Laugardsvellir Stadium, the national stadium here in Reykjavik, where I'm going to meet Johan Ingi Hafthorsson, who's going to show me some of the facilities. Just a bit of background while we're on our way to the Laugardsvellir Stadium. This has been the home for Icelandic football ever since it was put into place in the mid-1950s. It is set to be renovated in the next couple of years. It's shared its ground with the Athletics of Iceland. Athletics of Iceland are going to get their own stadium, and they're currently building their own indoor stadium. So the Laugardsvellir is going to become a solely football venue. Just to give you an idea of some of the conditions that they face here in Iceland in the winter, it is absolutely freezing and the stormy wind just keeps blowing right in my face. And it's a reminder why it is so necessary to have these indoor footballing facilities. Of course, we are not here just to talk about Icelandic footballing facilities. Ireland's current manager, Heimir Hallgrímsson, is from this part of the world. He was at this stadium in 2018, where he led Iceland to their first ever World Cup. They are still just about the smallest nation to qualify for the World Cup. Cape Verde will overtake them in USA, Mexico, Canada next summer. He had some great days here as Iceland manager, famously beating Croatia and Turkey on their way to qualifying for that 2018 World Cup. His first as the lead manager. He of course led with Lars Lagerbäck with the infamous win over England in Euro 2016. This is a little bit better. We're inside a bit of shelter out the Laugardsvellir Stadium.
2: Laugardsvellir. Almost.
1: Johan says it better than me. I'm here with Johan Ingi Hafthorsson, yes, who is a football journalist here in Iceland. Johan, you've obviously have quite a lot of memories in the stadium, do you?
2: Absolutely. One of the best memories of my life. We qualified for the Euros, for the World Cup. One of the best memories of my life, few of them actually, happened right here inside this stadium. So always happy to be back here.
1: There's a certain man I want to talk about. Mm-hmm. A man who has a lot of great memories here. I'm looking back over results and I'm seeing a 1-0 win over Croatia. I'm seeing a victory over Turkey. It's a man who's currently based between Dublin and here. Heimir Hallgrímsson, mm-hmm, our current manager. What are your memories of him in this stadium?
2: As I said before, some of the best memories of my life. He's an absolute hero to us. He brought us Icelanders so many good memories from inside here. And we are now celebrating the Ireland goals like we were celebrating the Icelandic goals. So,
1: a little bit of background on Heimir. He comes from what we would call in England the Westman Islands.
2: Yes.
1: Can you say the name of the islands that Heimir is from?
2: Vestmanna Eyjar.
1: Vestmanna Eyjar.
2: Yes.
1: He's currently stranded on those islands because, yes, of storms. What are conditions like out on the Vestmanna Eyjar Islands?
2: If you think this is windy, just go to the Vestmanna Eyjar. But it's one of the most beautiful places you'll ever see. But the football conditions, they're getting better. Now you've got one of those indoor halls there. But the home pitch where the teams play their home games, the views there of the mountains all around is absolutely gorgeous.
1: How does top flight football make its way to such a remote island?
2: I think you have nothing better to do there, actually. It's just sports or fishing.
1: Or dentistry.
2: So you got handball, it's a big sport there, and football. And people are passionate about their teams. The fishing money, some of it goes to the clubs, so you got some money there, you can import some players. But it's just passion. It's passionate people.
1: We've obviously seen that passion. Sometimes we see kind of the other side of Heimir. After Troy Parrott's goal in Budapest, he actually went home for 2 days because he wanted to get away from it all. Is the island a reflection of him?
2: He actually came home and he did some interviews, and what he said, he doesn't like the hero status. He doesn't want to go around Dublin and be known. He doesn't want too many people around him. So I think it's a bit closed. We Icelanders in general are all pretty close. We don't talk to strangers that much. So I think he just wanted to get away from all that. But as you said, he's a passionate man as well. So football brings that out of him. But deep inside, I think he likes to be in his own shell back at home doing some dentistry work. So
1: it was something that when Hamer was appointed, a lot of the perception in the Irish public was, you've hired a dentist from Iceland. Mm-hmm. I presume the view of him is a hell of a lot of different in Iceland.
2: Yeah, because it's not unusual for coaches to have other jobs. So he was just one of the other coaches, only doing it better. And from my experience, when you talk to him, when you interview him, don't talk about the dentistry. He's tired of that. Talk about the football. Let's just focus on the football. The dentistry is just something in the background that he doesn't really think about that much.
3: Iceland's maiden World Cup goal, and the dream lives on.
1: Is it true that Hamer used to go to the local pubs around here on match days before Icelandic games?
2: Yeah, absolutely. There was a pub around a 20-minute walk from here. He used to meet the fans and give them the team sheets before anyone else got them.
1: Wow.
2: And he used to take questions about the team sheet, like if he could.

0: 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Trade on anything.
1: To be an island, I think, but he is enjoying it a lot, especially after the last two games. So we're actually at the place where I used to watch the Iceland games when I was a young kid. And I remember a particular game, Iceland against Germany. It ended 0-0, Oliver Kahn at goal. So I got some good memories from these parts.
2: I'm glad Johan has some good memories, because I will most definitely not be taking good memories from the conditions today.
3: The conditions that morning in Reykjavik were a stark reminder why Iceland invested so much money into building their indoor public footballing facilities. The facilities that were a key reason and a direct correlation to qualifying for Euro 2016 and the World Cup in 2018 under Heimir Hallgrímsson. So I decided to hop in Johan's car and head down to the neighbouring town of Kópavogur to go check out Breiðablik FC's facilities.
2: I mean, these facilities are just amazing. Like, I'm kind of blown away when I walk in here. First of all, the size of the dome, like, it's a full-scale football pitch.
1: Mm-hmm. When the weather gets too bad, they move the league games inside and they play the league games inside a facility like this.
2: I'm blown away by the facilities. Even I'm looking at the sponsorship all around the place. Mm-hmm. It's the height of professionality.
1: The coaches, even to the lowest age groups, all of them are UEFA licensed. Like, UEFA licensed coach teaching 7-year-old kids how to play football. So these facilities plus the coaching, good things can happen.
2: You might just talk us through the process of how they came into place.
1: Yeah, basically, we were very good at using the money wisely. Some people might have to take a course in that. But
2: some people close it to Ireland, yeah. Although it is changing, I must say, yeah. It is changing. But when you see facilities like this, it really spurs you on to what we could have had maybe 15, 20 years ago if that money was spent correctly.
1: I think it helps that the players are not paid that much. So a big chunk of the money the clubs do get, they don't exactly go to the players. They can use it on projects like this one.
3: And while myself and Johan were too busy testing out the facilities,
1: boom,
3: I was on the verge of finding out that these facilities are used for a lot more than just football.
2: Inge, how are you?
4: Fine, thank you.
2: We're in the Breiðablik facilities. Can I ask, what do you all use these facilities for?
4: We use it for exercise for people 60 years and older.
3: Because in the time that myself and Johan had spent trying to hit the crossbar many times, we had noticed there had been a couple of groups of elderly men and women doing laps around the facilities.
2: These facilities in the winter, when it's really dark, it's really cold, how important are they for you?
4: Very important. Meeting nice people, be able to exercise inside when the weather is not very good.
2: I'm here with Margaret, who just has been coaching the over 60s down the other end of the hall. Margaret, how important are these facilities for elderly people in Iceland?
5: Very important, especially in the winter when we have snow and stuff. They can go outside and train there or walk, so they can walk here all year round.
4: You see us here, and I have a granddaughter, 4 years old. She comes here to practice football, and it's used for many things.
2: So it's all generations.
4: All generations.
2: And have you seen an improvement in their life, both physically and socially, probably more importantly?
5: Yeah, especially socially. They come here to meet each other and train, and they have so much fun.
2: I got up this morning at 9 o'clock and it was dark, it was windy. These facilities must have changed all your lives.
4: Yeah, it does.
2: Yeah.
4: It's lift our spirits up.
6: There are people exercising in the middle here, and we can use the back. So it's, you know, unity.
5: We have like three-year-old boys train here in the mornings and afternoon, and then elderly all year round.
2: So I just can't kind of get it out of my head that when I'm in these facilities and you meet all the people, the elderly people, the young people coming here, and the difference that it makes for people in Iceland, not just physically to run around and play football or be mobile, but socially. And you just think how important this would be and how big of a difference and an asset this would be in rural

0: Ireland where, you know, there's people in places that, you know, they might meet up for a coffee once or twice a week, but that's all they do. Imagine having these sort of facilities that you can come and congregate at and meet different people. It would just be life-changing in rural Ireland. The quality of the grass. Mm-hmm. Like, for an indoor pitch, this is just so soft to walk on.
1: Not that many years ago, we didn't have such a good grass. The grass has been evolving a lot. These indoor pitches, the technique, how they make them, is growing all the time. Mm. I remember from when I was a kid, about 20 years ago, I went in for a sled tackle and I was bloodied all over because the grass was so awful. That's when the first of these domes came. The grass was awful, but it was the best they had at that time. Mm. But it's always growing, always evolving, and you know, most of the pitches outside as well are artificial pitches right now in Iceland. Mm. But they're getting so good that you can play good football on those pitches right now.
0: That's one thing I've noticed, is that, like, obviously these were built about 20 years ago, but the quality, they're not just resting on their laurels. Like, the grass is being improved, the facilities inside that we've seen are being improved. Mm-hmm. The money is always being regenerated back into developing the next players.
1: Especially for a club like Breiðablik, who's in Europe almost every year. That's a lot of money for Iceland. Mm. So, yeah, they use it in the right things.
0: There's a direct correlation between this being built and Breiðablik's success. They've won two of the last three Icelandic league titles, and they've only run three in their history.
1: Right.
0: So it's very clear there's a direct correlation between success and these facilities.
1: Yeah, and it's by far the best academy in Iceland right now. And the impressive thing is that they lose most of their best players. The best players go abroad. Mm. So it's impressive how they can still be at the top while the best players are gone before they reach 18, you know.
0: I can't stress this enough. We literally just walked in through the main doors and we're on the pitch. It's a completely open door facility. Mm-hmm. There's no holes to any part of society. I mean, it's revolutionary.
1: Yeah, and you can see this one female player just running around here. She can come in when she wants, wearing the Breiðablik outfit. Yes, for everyone.
0: You'd be forgiven for hearing all of these Icelandic footballing success stories and imagining that Iceland is some sort of footballing utopia. But unfortunately, Iceland has more than its fair share of footballing scandals. In 2021, the entire Icelandic footballing governing body, the KSI, led by former Bolton footballer Gudni Bergsson, resigned in disgrace amidst being accused of covering up sexual assault allegations against members of the men's national team.
1: What happened is that there were actually a few players accused of some sort of a sexual violence against women.
0: Players on the men's team?
1: Yeah. And the father of one of them, she wrote an email to the FA, told the FA what happened, what allegedly happened between a player of the men's team and his daughter. But she never got a reply, nothing happened, and then it got out in the media that something like this was going on, and our chairman was called into an interview with our national radio, something like that, yeah. And he was asked, have you heard anything from anyone? And he said no, which was a lie because her dad has sent an email. And his people found out that he lied about such a sensitive, delicate issue, so he had to resign, and the whole board resigned. It was a dark cloud over this place. It was tough.
0: Like, many people in the media would know this has happened, but a lot of members of the wider public outside of Iceland don't actually know that this has gone on. And if they do, they've just seen the headline, they see the board resign, and they see the one case which went really global. Mm-hmm. But there was more than just one case. This was more of a systemic type of thing, am I correct?
1: People were... Because there were so many, it were probably 7-8 cases.
0: So there were 7 or 8 players on the men's team?
1: Yes.
0: Accused?
1: Yeah. But all of them, everything got dropped.
0: Only 2 of these alleged 7 or 8 perpetrators were ever publicly named in the Icelandic press. Runar Már Sigurjónsson and Kolbeinn Sigþórsson, the man who scored the winner against England in Euro 2016, were the only 2 ever expelled from the men's national team. Neither man were ever publicly charged in court for the allegations. However, Kolbeinn Sigþórsson did publicly acknowledge his inappropriate conduct and made a settlement outside of court with the victims. What was the mood around Iceland at the time?
1: During our successful period, you could feel this love between the whole country and the team. That was gone. That love was gone. People were shocked. As I told you before, this stadium was sold out in a matter of minutes. But after that case, It was almost empty. It's just this connection, this love between the teams and the and this FA, and the public was, it went very sour.
0: Do you think there was a bit of a case of, you just made the Euros in 2016, you made the World Cup in 2018, these players were heroes in Iceland. Was there a little bit of a case of these people felt like they could do anything they wanted?
1: That was kind of the mood around the public. That's what the public were thinking, because if there are so many cases, people start to think it might not be a coincidence. They start to link those two things together. So, yeah, in one word, yes, I think so.
0: And do you think that mindset of, I'm a footballer, I've qualified for the Euros, I've qualified for the World Cup, I'm a hero in Iceland, is that kind of mood gone with current players of the national team?
1: Yeah, they're very down to earth. They are, like someone would say, a great bunch of lads. So, yeah, they're just very nice. They're, like, our core group is around 20 to 23. That's our main group right now. Very nice, down to earth guys. I think they just want to play FIFA and be with their girlfriends. They're not these party types, you can say. So, yeah.
0: After visiting here and meeting a lot of the people, it makes a lot more sense to me now the way Heimir Hallgrímsson is, and not allowing himself to get carried away with that victory over Portugal and Hungary, and coming back here and reflecting and learning that, you know, he doesn't want to be the national hero. He just wants to be the guy who does his job really, really well. And that makes a hell of a lot more sense to me now. But my time in Iceland was definitely worth it. I gained an understanding of our manager, Heimir Hallgrímsson, that I probably didn't quite connect with before. And touring the facilities of Breiðablik and other clubs made me realise what could be possible for a League of Ireland clubs down the line. But for now, it was time to get back to Ireland, where not every meal is consisting of fish.

0: football on off the ball.
1: But yeah, there's some good managers floating around, and that's in a way what the Premier League's become. It is a home of star coaches as much as, well, more than star players.
0: Join in the obsession. 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This is Off the Ball.
2: There is a man on the internet who is delivering timeline cleanses at a frankly frightening rate of knots. He delivers hope of a better world. He delivers joy. He delivers Guinness reviews.
3: The flavour's spot on. Mutton Easter's, it's the best one I've had in the Chicago area. It's an absolute cream!
2: This is Prime Mutton, or to use his Instagram handle, this is Prime Mutton 2000 ABFR. His star has risen rapidly in recent years. And he has been described in Esquire magazine as Instagram's middle-aged man of the moment. The Guardian, meanwhile, reported that they struggled to find a quiet place to chat to him when they met in Brooklyn this year. His look is iconic. His catchphrases, legendary. He refers to his good pints as creamers.
3: This is most definitely a creamer.
2: And his great pints as absolute creamers.
3: Beautiful. Absolutely beautiful. It's an absolute creamer.
2: His fans are called Muttonistas.
3: Good evening, Muttonistas. Another review for you from Bangkok, Thailand.
2: You are listening to the voice of one of the world's biggest Muttonistas right now. I've been a fan of Prime Mutton's art for a number of years. But a big part of Prime Mutton's life that often gets forgotten by his mainstream Instagram followers is that he is also a massive Manchester City fan.
3: City broke through the Bournemouth lines, and when the ball was placed in front of Erling Haaland, the same result as usual.
2: And as a sports journalist, I felt it was my duty to go and watch Prime Mutton in one of his natural habitats, the Etihad Stadium. And so I've come to Manchester for a Champions League night. It is Manchester City versus Bayer Leverkusen, and we're going out with Prime Mutton on his typical match night. This is the biggest day of my career. We meet at the station bar in Didsbury for a chat before our odyssey begins.
4: I have a confession to make.
5: Yep.
4: I don't know the difference between a creamer and an absolute creamer.
2: Over the course of this evening, I will learn what makes an absolute creamer. I will learn what makes this voice of a generation tick, and I will learn if the life of a pint man is for me. Before we can go anywhere, though, Prime Mutton has to clear the inbox of the countless cameo requests that he receives.
3: Your wife has told me that it's your 35th birthday soon, so a very happy birthday. I believe you have a cat named Putin who's been driving you mad, so maybe the cat will leave you alone, or maybe if you go out to the pub to celebrate, you'll be away from the cat, so why not do that?
4: Why do you think it's taken off to the extent that it has for you?
3: I think for two reasons. First of all, people are more conscious of what you can find on the internet in terms of getting good independent reviews. And then they've decided that I'm a person they can trust. Obviously, a middle-aged guy is more, shall we say, what you'd expect in terms of people who know they're stout and porter, rather than some young fashion model who might look great on camera, but you'd have to ask yourself if you want to know, oh, where should I go in Dublin to go out drinking? Where should I go out in Cork? Where should I go in London? Somebody who looks as if they could be a male or female fashion model, well, I'm not sure people are convinced about that. Because, I mean, I asked myself when I started doing this, how do these people know all this much about Guinness? Where's it going?
2: This summer, Prime Mutton went to the United States on tour. He hit up Boston, New York, Philadelphia, Chicago, Atlanta, Orlando, San Francisco, and many more. He packed out pubs across the country with people eagerly awaiting those two magic words.
3: It's an absolute creamer! Yeah!
2: He sent pubs in three time zones into absolute raptures.
4: Do you have any advice to your fellow Mancunians, Noel and Liam Gallagher, as to how one breaks the United States of America?
3: I think the key was authenticity, because there are a lot of people who like the idea of a night out at an Irish pub or a British-themed pub or an American-style bar, and they don't know where to go. I mean, people were coming out on Tuesday evenings, and some people on Monday and Tuesday afternoons were out at 3 or 4 o'clock to see me, and I was wondering, well, these people are either going to have bad hangovers, or they've taken time off work, or found a way of getting out.
4: Paul Giamatti is one of your muttonistas. He showed up out of the blue wearing a Prime Mutton t-shirt, from what I understand. That is pretty extraordinary to see Hollywood getting in on the act.
3: Well, I have to be honest, because I make films and don't watch them, I didn't know who he was.
5: Right.
3: I was being interviewed by a couple of journalists from The Guardian, and I was about to go to, I think it was Hartley's in Brooklyn, and they were interviewing me round the corner, and he'd turned up from at Hartley's, and I was running a bit late, and I suspect he'd been clocked whilst he was there. He wandered round the corner, and then when he saw me being interviewed, stuck his arms out and waved at me and pointed. I said, yeah, come in. And I just thought it was, you know, a random muttonista, and I've made a point of trying to make sure I watch one of his films, because the female journalist wanted a photo when I was having photos with Mr. Giamatti, who wanted photos, and when he left, I said, do you know who that was? I said, no, I don't. And then they told me all about him. I thought, wow, okay, I don't know if he watches Off the Ball or not, but hello, Paul, if you do.
4: He definitely does. His interaction with Paul Giamatti was reported in the aforementioned Guardian piece. And at the bottom of the piece, there was a clarification which read, this article was amended on the 7th of July 2025. A previous version said Paul Giamatti had been introduced to Prime Mutton by his son. It was actually Giamatti who introduced his son to Prime Mutton.
6: Who's the most famous muttonista that you've met? Is it him?
3: I would have thought it's him.
6: I was looking through people who follow you on Instagram that I also follow, and the most famous person of that list is Grian Chatton, the frontman of Fontaines DC. I'm not sure if you're familiar with Fontaines DC.
3: I'm not. Oh, actually, there was a famous musician, and I'm struggling to remember his name. He's a very big. He's got, you know, like a seven-figure following, and some City supporters were looking at my profile. Oh, he follows you. You don't follow him. Oh.
6: Power move.
3: Yeah, I wish I could remember, and they'd click follow, which is fine.
4: The musician he is referring to is Sam Fender. Fender followed Prime Mutton in February 2024. Prime Mutton finally followed him back 10 months later.
3: So, Marcus, a very happy birthday from me, the Prime Mutton, and a quick slurp in your honour from the Station Pub in Didsbury, South Manchester.
6: Just on your reviewing style, one of the other things is that you can hold your drink.
3: Yeah.
6: Have you ever even got to the end of a night and thought to yourself, geez, I am wavering now? Or, dare I say, have you finished off your final review of a night, woke up the next morning and not had full details of your final review of a night?
3: I went to an Oyster Festival a week and a bit ago in London, and took the last train to stay with friends in Bristol, because it's the place that has a late enough train, and the end of the evening was a blur. But the reason it was a blur was because there were 5 or 6 muttonistas all together on the train, and cans started being passed about.
6: Okay.
3: So yeah, it happens occasionally.
6: I must say I'm feeling a grave sense of injustice right now, because if I end up getting absolutely twisted tonight, I'll be seen as unprofessional, whereas if you get absolutely twisted tonight, you're going to be seen as a consummate professional.
3: Yes, that is very true, actually. Yeah. And that is one slight problem I have, that perhaps after the game, if we go somewhere where I just do a quick photographic or video resume of the game, there'll be a lot of people coming up to me. Sometimes they want to thrust a pint into your hand, and you can end up getting triple parked, and it's a bit rude, really, if you don't drink what's been bought for
6: you.
3: Yes, it is. So, Bray, a very happy birthday from me, the Prime Mutton, and a quick slurp in your honour. I believe, Bray, you love my videos, makes you a massive muttonista. You like Guinness? Well, we're on form here today. And Manchester City? Well, I'm match fit for the game at the Etihad against Leverkusen.
6: What we're here to do is almost be a fly in the wall to your journey towards the match. What are your traditions, and what are we expecting over the next few hours?
3: Well, when I go out on a match day, I usually start off as we're doing here with a pint. As you all know, probably I'm a big stout fan, so if I can get stout, I'll go for that. Otherwise, I do like cask ales, which maybe you don't get so much in Ireland, but are pretty big here. I then have a food segment, which I film or photograph the food before. Maybe I squeeze in another pint and then go to the stadium. And, of course, when I go to the stadium, I take a lot more photographs and meet a lot of people I know there. A lot of people know me. And I'm reasonably confident City are going to win tonight.
2: We head towards the city centre.
3: I like to give out my reviews with gusto. I want people to know I'm having a good time. If the Guinness is bad, I just throw the review away. I don't make the review. Just like Anthony Bourdain, I don't like to mess about with people's businesses negatively.
2: And just like Anthony Bourdain, Prime Mutton is one of the world's most knowledgeable food geniuses. And so he brings me to Bundabust, where he can show us his world-class command of both Indian street food and of craft beer.
6: The name, Prime Mutton, where does that come from?
3: Well, the knowledge in my head is prime, and it's a bit of an oxymoron, the word, because mutton can't be prime, and the mutton is down in my belly. OK, Mutton Easters, what's really good about this place, apart from it being tasty and quick, is that they brew some of their own beers. A lot of kegs, but two casks. This one's Amarillo Citra, 4%, and it's supposed to go well with Indian food. A hazy pale, so a little bit of sweetness, not very much, but very refreshing, and I hope it's like peaches and cream with the food.
2: As I will later find out, Prime Mutton is one of the most recognisable men in Manchester. His look, his outfit, is very distinct.
3: A lot of people ask me about my hat, and I usually wear braces. And
6: where are the braces today?
3: The braces today, well, a couple of pairs of trousers are in the laundry, and the pair I've got on actually have good elastic, so right. I don't need them.
6: I was going to dress up as you for Halloween this year, but unfortunately I did not have a pair of braces at home, but turns out I could have got away with it, it seems.
3: Yeah.
6: How many hats do you have?
3: Well, I have about a dozen hats.
6: The one you're wearing now, talk to us about this. This looks like a good, well-worn hat. It's a good sign of a hat, I think.
3: Yes, this is my favourite hat, and I'd be, shall we say, more disappointed if somebody ever stole this or I lost it than losing my phone or having that stolen. It's a pig's leather pork pie hat. And I got the inspiration from watching Gene Hackman years ago in The French Connection. So a good thing about Bundabust is that the food comes very, very quickly. All freshly made to order. Okra fries, a classic Indian beer snack. If you see them in a pub, I think they go well with stout, actually. We've got here some sort of lentil fritter. It was some sort of bhaji, but it wasn't the classic onion bhaji. We have here dal and rice. We have bel puri. It's a classic Bombay snack with a tamarind yogurt, pomegranate and sev, which is like a crunchy semolina. And these are sprout bhajis. They're not onion bhajis, so something a little bit different. Anyway, come on, City.
2: Football is not Prime Mutton's only sport. The card game bridge is something that he truly excels at, and he plays in competitions all over the world.
6: And from what I understand, you come from a rich tradition of bridge playing in your family?
3: Yes, that's very true. My brother, my sister-in-law, my father, well, they still all play, and play at quite a high level. It is the best card game by a country mile. It doesn't involve gambling. Okay, there is a form which does, but hardly anybody plays it. Most people, they just go down to their bridge club or a tournament. They pay their entry fee, which isn't expensive, and the prize money is nothing, but it's there's a lot more to it than that. It takes a while to learn, but it's a very, very interesting game. And it provides a good life balance for me, because I try, for example, as I did yesterday, to have as many dry days as possible, because if you go around doing this, sinking 7 or 8 of these every night, you're going to get yourself into trouble with an alcohol addiction. So when I can, I just have dry days. And of course, when you're playing bridge, because of the mental agility required, then I basically don't drink, in the same way that a sportsman wouldn't drink.
6: It's interesting, because your two worlds are so different in terms of age profile. You're on the older age of the scale in terms of Guinness reviewing, and on the much younger age of the scale in terms of bridge playing.
3: Yeah. My, I mean, my main demographic for my reviewing of stouts and my travel and food and drink, 25 to 34 is there because I get all the statistics supplied for me, whereas a lot of the people who play bridge are in their 60s, 70s and even 80s now. And people ask me, oh, why don't you make videos about that? Well, the problem is a lot of people of that age barely know how to use a smartphone, let alone, you know, spend time watching these videos.
2: After polishing off our dinner, there's time for one more pub before the stadium.
4: We are literally 45 minutes from kickoff. We're rushing. We're going to get in two Swifties before kickoff. Tell us where we are.
3: We're at the Northern Monk Refectory in the northern quarter of Manchester. I've gone for Eternal Session IPA 4.1. This is the one for me. Yeah, smooth, sessionable. Boy, we're going to have to drink this very quickly.
4: Do you believe in me that I can get this done as quickly as we need to?
3: I'm sure if you put your mind to it, yes. Come on, sit in.
4: I think as well the key part of the review, which goes without saying, is the way in which, as I say, you stare down the barrel of the lens and you guzzle so seamlessly this beautiful liquid in front of us, and as if by magic, half of it is gone. You spit the G so spectacularly easy. I think that's all part of it as well. I think if you were like me and had a severe inability to throw this back in copious amounts with great ease, I don't think your business would have taken off, if I may say so.
3: Yeah, that is. I mean, a lot of people do like to see a G split, and a lot of the comments on some of my videos is, "Oh, another no look G split." I must admit, I don't look at. I just know roughly where it is. It's a bit like a striker on the football pitch knowing where the goal is. I don't think it's actually necessary to split the G to enjoy your pint. I mean, you just need to get through the head and into the dark liquid. And there are some people who take it a bit too seriously. It should just be for fun.
4: When you're watching Erling Haaland, do you nod sagely knowing that you guys both share this amazing instinct for finding either the back of the net or the middle of the G?
3: Yeah, I think so, yeah. I don't go around thinking, oh, he's clean through, Erling's going to split the G now. But I usually think he's going to score, and if I'm in a good pub, I think I'm going to get a good result as well.
4: Have you got better at splitting the G?
3: Yes, although there are some glasses where the G is in a different part. Sometimes I can't do it because I'm used to these classic tulip glasses. I know they're not the old-fashioned ones, but the ones that are prevalent now.
4: Yes.
3: And so I know roughly where it is. And, of course, I do review a lot of independent stouts, so there's a different letter depending, like B for Beamish.
4: Yes. I guess a different style of Guinness glass is almost like doing it on a wet Wednesday night in Stoke for you.
3: Yes. So a tricky one was in Singapore earlier this year, and this was very, very cynical. This was, they had plastic cups which were two-thirds of a pint, and the G was four-fifths of the way down the pint. Obviously, anybody who tried to split the G would have a tiny drop left and would have to then go and buy another beer. That is one of the few examples of me calling out pubs on my videos.
4: Did you split that G?
3: I think, yes.
4: What is your technique? Like, can you offer that advice? Or is it, like, I guess it's kind of one of those, you know, you've worked hard in the training ground week in, week out to ensure that you've got an innate ability to do it. But for any up-and-coming G-splitters there who are watching their hero right now, what would you advise them to do?
3: It does depend a bit on the size of your throat. For my size of throats, it's four glugs and a long draw on the fourth glug that works, gets me to the right area, gets me past the defender and into the box.
4: Yes, okay.
5: Thank you very much for this.
2: The staff at the bar ask Mr. Mutton for a photo as we hop into a taxi to the stadium.
4: So I'm expecting to not see you at the game. You're just going to be dragged left, right and centre by your adoring fans?
3: You'll see me because your ticket's two seats away from mine, and it's actually a standing area.
4: Okay.
3: But at half-time and beforehand, there'll be a lot of people who want a photo or a selfie or something.
2: And he truly is a man in demand at the Etihad.
4: Being, as I say, the foremost stout reviewer on planet Earth, are you wearing that lightly?
3: Yeah, I love it. I love doing it. And I love meeting people as well, especially when they've got similar interests. And I'm always delighted to see in cities where stout's popular, including Dublin, by the way, a lot of people just coming up for a photo. Unfortunately, some people are a bit nervous about approaching me, and if you're watching this vlog or podcast, well, come up and say hello if you do see me, wherever it is.
4: I would like to say he's actually a very, very intimidating chap, and I'm not sure if he's telling the truth there.
3: No, I definitely do that.
4: A Manchester City fan is a big part of your character as well, which not everybody is familiar with.
3: Yeah, it is. My mother first took me to a game against Norwich in 1976 at Main Road, and okay, I'm not going to pretend like some of the armchair fans that I've been to every single game since then. That wouldn't be true. But City have been, you know, a part of my life for a long time. And I go to as many away games as I can as well. I'll even go to the north of Norway for the last Champions League away this season if I get a ticket. Yeah. But I have a twin brother who's a Manchester United fan, and he was probably at their disappointing showing against Everton yesterday, but we just agree to differ about football and things like that.
4: Can your twin brother spit the G just as well as you can?
3: Yeah, he is a Stout fan.
4: Right.
3: I don't watch to see exactly how far he gets down the glass, but right. I do believe Guinness is his favourite beverage.
4: Right, it is almost kick-off time here at the Etihad Stadium. You've gone for the Asahi here.
3: Yeah, well, I'm not a fan of Guinness in plastic cups, and they only serve it once a week, so I'm not sure. Obviously, I don't like the gassy beers, but I think it's the best choice. But thinking about the football, at first I thought 3-1, I've changed my mind. I think it's going to be a sweaty 3-2 for City. I think we're going to struggle a little bit, and we're going to need the big guns like Haaland to come on and dig us out and get a tight victory.
4: He is absolutely correct in expecting Manchester City to struggle, and Alejandro Grimaldo puts Bayer Leverkusen ahead in the 23rd minute. It's a lead Leverkusen taken to half time.
7: What do you make of that?
3: Well, I was very disappointed in City there. It's like nobody apart from Erling Haaland can score. The 11 players on the pitch don't look good enough to me.
7: More importantly, how's the Guinness?
3: Well, let's give that one a go. Hopefully better than the first half performance. It's okay. I don't like Guinness from plastic cups for a start.
4: He's harsh on City. He's harsh on the Guinness. He's a man of high standards, and having enjoyed both one treble and millions of absolute creamers in the last number of seasons, who could blame him? The standard doesn't improve much in the second half. Patrick Schick doubles the Leverkusen lead in the 54th minute. City bring Erling Haaland off the bench. But it's not enough to turn the tide. Full time, Manchester City 0, Bayer Leverkusen 2. It's time to head back into the city for the post-match analysis.
3: Very, very disappointing. I mean, obviously, when I saw the team news, I was a bit worried, but I didn't think they'd be that bad. In the first half, we had the cutting edge of a blancmange. It was that bad.
4: The good news is that we do have another pub to go to, but I think this is our last insert into in terms of our narrative tonight. So yes. How have I done in terms of holding up?
3: Excellent, excellent. I would say that you're a seasoned campaigner.
4: We still have a couple of more minutes left to go anyway.
3: A couple of cream.
4: We have arrived at the Salmon of Knowledge pub, where the staff absolutely love prime mutton.
8: Saw him on social media. Me and my friends love him. Manchester legend. It's just the love of the stout. I just love stouts. They're on the up, I think, with people my age, and he's supporting it a lot.
4: I may not have had the opportunity to see Manchester City in their pomp this evening.
3: Muttonistas, after a rather disappointing evening at the Etihad against Bayer Leverkusen, I've made my way to my usual post-match haunt, the Salmon of Knowledge in the Northern Quarter.
4: As we do see another true great in his peak form. Finally, at long last, I get to witness a prime mutton, absolute creamer in the flesh.
3: And Muttonistas, yet again, it's an absolute creamer.
4: Have you got any new catchphrases on the way? Anything you're working on?
3: Ooh, that's a good point. I haven't actually been working on anything. I've got my usual ones like, good good evening, Muttonistas, or I've got, that's a creamer, it's an absolute creamer. Or, of course, on my YouTube videos, you can't beat a bit of mutton. But I do remember when I was in China earlier this year, instead of absolute creamer, I was talking about absolute shockers some of the time. Okay, so right. That was a new term.
4: Well, I've come up with 8 possible suggestions for your next catchphrase. Okay. If you wouldn't mind indulging me, you can just give me a quick thumbs up or thumbs down on these as we go through them. So the first one, oh, that's a velvet avalanche.
3: Okay, not bad, not bad.
4: Oh, that's a full-blown platinum pour.
3: No, it doesn't do it for me, that one.
4: Oh, that's peak perfection.
3: Yeah.
4: Oh, that's maximum malt magic.
3: No.
4: Oh, that's a flawless froth finale.
3: Yeah, that's okay, that one's.
4: Oh, that's a sovereign stout.
3: No.
4: Oh, that's a pint with manners.
3: It's okay.
4: Oh, that's a luscious lad.
3: That one's okay, but some people might get that... take it, sorry, the wrong way round. So I think the Velvet Avalanche is the one I might think of using. Muttonistas, I've come to the Salmon of Knowledge and another review after a disappointing night for City in the Champions League against Bayer Leverkusen. So we've made it our mission to help drink the Beamish, a recent addition to the lineup here, into form. So let's hope, Muttonistas, this will be our shot at glory for the evening. Yep. That is good. That is very, very good. Not as good as you'd get in Ireland, but still, by British standards, another absolute creamer. Yeah.
4: Just on the point of being able to consume pints, yeah. How many pints should one be able to consume comfortably to be considered of the standard to be an authoritative Guinness reviewer?
3: I would say if you can have 5 or 6 in an evening and taste them clearly, because we can all drink 5 or 6 pints, but for some people it's nowhere near the end of the evening, but for a lot of people it's about as much as they'll have. You've got to be able to taste those clearly. For me, because I usually do 1 pint for Instagram, 1 pint for YouTube, not always, I would say the 7th and 8th are a bit marginal in terms of whether I'm able to describe them properly.
4: Okay, so it's a palate thing as well as a consumption thing.
3: Obviously, you've got to be able to speak with some sort of lucidity. I mean,
2: having spent the evening going pint for pint with prime mutton, I pluck up the courage to ask the big question. Would I make it as a Guinness reviewer?
3: No, possibly not, especially since you've got to take a big gulp for the camera and... I don't know how confident you are in front of camera doing it unedited one take, because the thing is, it's all right retaking when you've got your pint and you've got the head still intact, but once you take that gulp, if you've messed it up, you have to get another pint.
4: You're basically accusing me of not being able to swallow down a whole pile of G.
3: Well, I haven't been on a night out with you, so it's not very clear as to whether I'd be able to give an accurate answer at the end of the evening.
2: At the end of the evening, I ask for my performance review.
4: I was very worried I wouldn't make it to this point, Jason, but I think I have.
3: You're doing well. To use a cricketing term, you're holding your bat up nicely and you're performing a good innings. Now, in terms of the day out, another great day out. That's what a football day should be. It is entertainment. I know some purists think it should be as it was in 1970, but you've got to have a good time because you're spending good money after all.
4: Absolutely. Now, the Beamish here is pretty good. I think we've had one. I don't want to spoil it for anybody.
3: It is indeed.
4: We're going to watch them do it one more time of feeling.
3: I mean, look at that lacing. Look at that. It is an absolute creamer here. Okay, yeah. I've been to places in Ireland where it's served better, but this is pretty damn good.
4: How does it feel to give the people that sort of satisfaction?
3: Delighted. Always happy to meet followers, supporters, have a drink, have a chat. I mean, to be honest, if you can't meet people, however famous or not famous, I mean, where are we in society? Well, practice. I'm not holding it at the best angle. If I put it flat on the table, There we go, that's it, yeah.
7: You must be pretty happy with that result.
3: Yeah. I think I was a bit sharper than City's attack tonight. But anyway, practice makes perfect.
7: We are in the company of true greatness. Jason, I just want to say thank you very much for your company all evening. I am going to officially end this vlog here before I make an absolute disgrace of myself. You could definitely go for another few videos. I cannot. This is where I end. Yes. Thank you so much for your company all evening, and thank you for your hospitality, my friends.
3: You're more than welcome.
2: And that is the end of the night. Or so I thought, because...
3: We could just have a nightcap here at the Fremount. My willpower is that of a chocolate fire guard, so I've decided to join the lads for a last pint of Guinness at the Fremount. It's somewhere I've come before at the end of the evening, but slight problem, if they want to ID me for my age, I don't have anything on me.
7: And who are the lads?
3: The lads?
9: Jordan.
10: Rowan. The devil on the shoulders, apparently.
9: We are both diehard City fans, and I have met this man more times than I can count.
3: And diehard Muttonistas as well.
9: Of course, honest to God. I've got a stickler for seeing him and taking a photo with him, and I absolutely adore every time that I see him.
2: And it was at this point where the night peaked, where I swapped hats with Prime Mutton for the greatest 3 seconds of my entire life. It was now, though, time to call it a night and fly home early the next morning. You might say I was coming home full of stout, but I would say I was actually full of newfound wisdom and newfound hope. To see a genius up close like this represented the greatest evening of my entire life. Whoever said to never meet your heroes has clearly never had heroes like Prime Mutton.
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1: Ireland's sports breakfast show.
3: Yeah, you just have to be there.
4: You know,
3: yeah,
4: to be there.
5: It was just great to say, like, Ireland was there for that. You know what I mean?
3: You have to be there. I wish I wasn't there. You have to be there.
6: All right, it is very special you had to be there. It's Colm's dad, Billy. How are you?
7: Pretty good, Jaron, yourself?
6: Yeah, very good. Looking forward to this.
7: Happy Christmas, yeah.
6: You were saying off air that an accident of birth, essentially, that you were in kind of a triangle of sports venues that meant that you were essentially steeped in sports watching from the get-go.
7: Absolutely. And very lucky in that my father was also a sports fanatic. So he brought me everywhere. I can remember going everywhere with him. Very well known, actually, in Irish rowing circles.
6: All right.
7: Probably the best cox in the country in his time, when all the crews had cox in those days. And before Ireland got competitive internationally, would have been known up and down the country.
6: Was he a little guy?
7: Not too little, but he was little, yeah.
6: Right.
7: About 5'7", 5'8".
6: He kind of needs to be, right?
7: He could read a river like nobody could read a river. He'd see current. All the regattas in those days were on rivers, not on lakes like you have now. And particularly in Cork, he knew the lane to get into.
6: Did you row as a kid?
7: Very badly.
6: Right. So
7: everything I did very badly in sports. But yeah, I tried to row, but not very well, unfortunately.
6: And did you have access to all the sports that were...
7: Oh, yeah. Yeah. It was excellent. We were 5-minute walk from Cork Athletic Grounds, no Park Equive. 10-minute walk to Flower Lodge, which was Cork Hibs, team I supported, as against Cork Celtic. And next door to that was Temple Hill, which is where Cork Con play.
6: Right.
7: So it couldn't be better.
6: And did you play rugby as a kid?
7: No, played rugby when I came to Dublin. I went to a GA school, Gloucestershire 3.
6: Right. And so what GA club then, sorry?
7: Blackrock.
6: Okay.
7: And St. Michael's football. So more so football, underage. And talking about Gloucestershire 3, I'm constrained to 5 moments going back. But outside of that, I'll take a bit of a licence on this. 1970, my school, 3 beat. You were talking about Martin O'Neill earlier. Beat St. Malachy's in Belfast. And Martin O'Neill played with that team. He was absolutely magnificent. And he was on, was it this year or last year? He was on the overlap with Keane and all those guys. And he himself brought it up towards the end of the program. That was his biggest sporting disappointment, being beaten by Creus 3 in the All-Ireland Colleges final in 1970.
6: Right.
7: Amazing. You were talking about he was 53 years looking back. And
6: yeah.
7: That was his... And he stayed in touch with all lads, actually, with the fellas on that team.
8: Is that, you know, just because Dad marked him?
7: Yes.
8: Dennis,
7: yeah. Yeah. I spent the most of the final afterwards. That Creus 3 team actually formed, I won't say the base, but they provided about 4 or 5 of the Cork team that won the All-Ireland in 73. And 2 or 3 of those went on to win the 3 in a row in hurling. So
6: it 73 was, teams football?
7: Yeah. Yeah.
6: So they're obviously dual talented stars.
7: In those days, when they were. There were quite a few of them, yeah. You go through that team. There were some fantastic players in that team.
6: And so what was your main sport growing up?
7: It was everything, because everything was on hand. I'd say hurling was probably the main one, you know. But I was a hip supporter then as well. But literally, I would say every weekend of the year there was a match on, be it soccer, hurling, football, and the occasional rugby game thrown in.
6: And so when you've obviously been picking this list for a couple of years, I'd say, in your head.
7: No, it was actually yesterday. This thing, are you coming up? We need to see, because you're going to Waterford, I think, because nobody wouldn't be seeing you for Christmas.
6: Yeah.
7: So Mammy wanted to come up and see her favourite son, her only son, so Terry said we're going to Dublin, so... And I was interested coming in just to look, see how the programme was produced. I'd have an interest in that kind of thing. And he said, sure, why don't you come on and we do this? So,
8: last day of school, like, you know.
7: Last day of school, I came up and picked these.
6: And how easy was it?
7: Oh, it was difficult. There were so many. Not being smart. I mean, I could, another one I leave off.
6: Yeah.
7: My identity's hat-trick for Cork Hibs against Waterford. I think it was the same year. The last game of the league was Hibs and Waterford in the Lodge. 25,000 people packed into the Lodge. It was effectively the league playoff. Whoever won that game won the league. And Hibs were 2-0 up 10 minutes ago. Waterford were down a man and the fella sent off. And they won a 3-2. Waterford won a 3-2. It was an amazing game. I think, I could be wrong, I think it was the following Sunday Maya got the hat-trick then for Hibs to beat Waterford. And it was sold to Nottingham Forest, and 2 or 3 years later, Hibs were gone.
6: Right.
7: And Celtic stood in their place. They won the league, and a couple of years after that, they were gone. and this is a recurring theme in Cork soccer. It was heartbreaking at the time. There was a march through the city centre when David Cuzzy left Hibs. He went to Home Farm, I think, and there were a couple of thousand people marched down Patrick Street complaining about this. There was all sorts of stuff going on. I don't know what it was, but it was very sad. And in the old days, you had two teams in Cork. The derbies were brilliant. And the games against Waterford, they were the standout games. They were fantastic. They were great days. The crowds, like, the huge crowds at those matches.
6: And that's in Flower Lodge, is it?
7: Yeah, yeah. And Turner's Cross was Celtic's ground then.
6: Okay.
7: Which is where Cork City play now.
6: Yeah, I've never been to Flower Lodge. Is it like a...
7: It's Parkley Ring now.
6: Oh, okay. Right. Very good.
7: Flower Lodge was developed by the AOH, the Ancient Order of Hibernians. They owned it. And Stanley Matthews came over to look at it. They got him over, and he said it was the second best pitch he had ever seen, Wembley being number one.
6: Right.
7: And it was. I trained in it a couple of times.

0: 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Kalshi. Trade on anything.
1: Right. Bobby Tambling came and stayed. Yeah. He played with Cork Celtic. Tambling had a match of the day record for years and years.
2: What was it?
1: The most goals scored. He scored 5 for Chelsea. And I think...
2: In a game?
1: Yeah. He was totally committed. He was either Mormon or Jehovah's Witness, and whenever the national anthems would play, he'd run off the pitch. Some of the big games. So that was part of their religion, he would say. And he'd go off while that was on, he'd come back on. He was a very highly principled man. He's still alive living in Crosshaven, as far as I know.
2: Before we start officially with your five, any other ones that were very close to getting in?
1: Oh, I'd have to stop. 2 Munster finals when Cork beat Kerry in Kerry, in Killarney. The first one was 74, having won in 73. It's the first time they'd beaten Kerry in Killarney for years. It was Mick O'Connell's last game for Kerry.
3: In 74?
1: Yeah.
3: Oh,
1: he came on as a sub that day.
4: Is Mick O'Dwyer's first year the next year then? They win their first
1: would
4: in 75.
1: Would have been, yeah.
4: Yeah.
1: That famous, the bachelor team that beat the Dubs, totally.
4: So it's the last, yeah.
1: The other one was 87. Cork did win in 83. Threw away an All-Ireland semi-final against Dublin and were well beaten down the park in the replay. But 87 really was the first one they won back, and that started the trilogy with Meath, which I'll come back to later on. But it was just fantastic to beat Kerry in Killarney. It gave them confidence that they didn't have before. So there were 2 great wins to beat Kerry in Killarney. Now, that Kerry team, in fairness, was at the end. I mean, they had been there for years and years. They were there for over 12 years at that stage, I'd say. But it was a sweet victory nonetheless.
2: Kerry don't make the list, I don't think, but we do have a connection with Bamerlistan, do we?
1: Oh, very tenuous. His first cousin married my mother's first cousin. So there you go.
2: I thought there was another story.
1: Which one?
2: About Liston. Involving your wife, my mother.
1: Oh. She'll kill me, but you'll be blamed for this. The day after the All-Ireland in 78, when Robbie Kelleher handed the ball to Mikey Sheehy, the famous goal, we went down to Jury's for lunch, Terry and myself, and the bomber was with Pat Spillane, and Brian Mullins. And Terry was 7 months pregnant at the time, and showing every bit of it. But she's... The bomber is about where you are away, and she says, God, I'd love to get his autograph. So I said, why don't you? So pen and paper, she walks over to the bomber and she says, as I say, out the hair now, she says, oh, and I'm sorry for disturbing you, but could I have your address, please? She said to him. As she came back, she was a colour of that thing there. So I met the bomber's brother, Pori, through the family connections a few years later, and I told him the story, and he couldn't be consoled. He said, if you ever see him, you'll have to remind him of that story. And we did a couple of years ago. And Ogie Moran was with him, and I went up and said, sorry, lads, but Pori told me I have to tell you the story to remember. He didn't remember it, but the two lads were in stitches at the thing again, you know. So your mother would be thrilled with you, know, for
2: his life flashed before his eyes, and this woman approached him. Yeah. So Kerry don't make it. Anything else before we get into the official five?
1: No, I'm sure they'll come to me as I go through. But
2: all right, we start?
3: Yeah, go for it.
2: We'll go chronological, will we? So 1977, the Republic of Ireland won, France in the Lansdowne Road, Liam Brady. It's the 30th of March. It's your 25th birthday.
1: It is, yes. Yeah. But what a goal. It was absolutely... He scored into the goal. I was behind the goal. They were very unfortunate in that World Cup campaign. I think it was Bulgaria. They had a goal disallowed. That shouldn't have been disallowed.
3: Who's managing it? This stage,
1: Johnny Giles.
2: This is player manager, Giles. Yeah.
1: Anyway, the ball came in. Giles put a free into the box. It was not a route, and it came to Brady. And he looked up, and there was just a wall of players from both sides in front of him. Nobody on the wings.
4: It's mad.
1: And I could see him. I was literally looking down on top of him. Next ball, he flicked the ball up in the air, caught a slight deflection from one of the French fellas, which didn't harm it. Was 1-1 with the goalie and left the goalie for dead. It was a fantastic goal. Nobody, the vision to see the space where nobody else could see it. It'll long live with me. I thought it was an amazing goal. Well,

0: the two of us, Eric and myself, are watching it this morning. Yeah. It's just such a weird goal because the French team come out and won like a rugby line, and then he has a heavy touch, Brady. So then he has to top up behind the keeper.
1: But there's nobody else on the field, including Platini, who's playing that day, would have seen that goal. I'd say I just thought he was just magic.
2: The pitch looks great.
1: They had just started to play in Lansdowne. They played Russia in Brady's first ever game, Dan Given's hat trick in 74. In Dalymount, and there were 40,000 people there, and it was
2: unsafe.
1: It was very, very unsafe. So I think that decided the next big game they're going to have to go.
2: There's great photographs on that night of people actually standing on top of the corrugated iron from the back of one goal.
1: That's the I remember that goal down there. It's very sad to see Dalymount as it is now. And in those days, there was a great atmosphere. But they started playing. The pitch looked great, but the pitch wasn't always great because it was primarily a rugby pitch. And I think club games used to be played there time.
2: Yeah, yeah.
1: So the surface wasn't great there, but it was so much better than Dalymount. Dalymount was, apart from being a health hazard, I mean, the pitch was in a poor state at that stage.
2: And were you a regular Ireland matchgoer at that stage?
1: Mm-hmm. I lived in Dublin, so it was very handy. And single, so you know, took the afternoon off work, went along. It was a game not... I mean, you had... Platini was playing. You had the fantastically named... what's the winger? Rochetto.
0: The French...
1: Dominique Rodgers. He was a fantastic player. Tresor. He was the centre half. He was superb. You went about to see these fellas.
0: The Irish midfield was Giles and Brady, and Highway was out wide.
1: Highway was fabulous, yeah.
0: Unbelievable.
1: I don't know, was he born in Ireland, but he was before the granny rule. I think he was, one of his parents, I think, might have been Irish, but he was a fantastic player. I mean, he was a really, really good player, you know. So they went on then in the next World Cup. You were saying other games that might come to mind. They played either France or Belgium away. And again, they just missed qualification for 82 in this match. They had to win this match. They were away from home. And they scored a goal 10 minutes from the end. And I watched this in the Baggett Inn, I think it was. The place was packed. And a bit like Parrott's. You know all the shots we saw recently when Parrott scored and everybody went wild. So in this pub, we go 1-0 up 10 minutes ago. We're to the World Cup finals. The place went ballistic, absolutely ballistic. And the final whistle went, and we look and we see all the Irish players and they're all coming off, heads down. What? What's this all about? But because of the noise, we couldn't hear the commentary. And there were no graphics on the screen at that time. And it's only when the final whistle went that we realised the goal had been disallowed. The greatest anti-climax of all time. It was dreadful. It really was. I'll never forget that. So it took Charlton to I think, was it on hand? I think might have been managing them at this stage.
2: Yeah, and they got absolutely ridden by corrupt refereeing.
1: Totally. They were, including that goal. There's no doubt they're a small country. I think Charlton brought his own mystique to the thing, but he had a bit of a reputation about him, and they'd say fellas weren't going to mess with him to the same extent. But we were treated badly. There's no two ways about it. There was one match in Bulgaria, I can't remember which one it was, and we were ridden left, right and centre in that game. I'll never forget it. It's very depressing to be watching it, like, and not being treated fairly, for want of a better way of putting it.
2: Paul Howard has written great pieces with the referee.
1: Okay.
2: Who he went off and over, I think the referee was Romanian. I'm not going to butcher this. Anyway, I'll find it here. What?
3: Yeah, I know what you're talking about, but I don't know. Yeah, that was with the Tribune.
2: Yeah,
3: yeah.
2: So I'm fairly sure they revisited that at some point.
0: Was your peak interest and love of Ireland, was it done by Euro 88 by the time we got in?
1: I know, it's just I was back in Cork at this stage, so it wasn't as easy to get the games, young family and so on, you know.
2: I had all the details wrong. It was a Romanian referee, Raul Nazare, who was in charge of the 1981 World Cup qualifier between Ireland and Belgium. The result of that match cost Ireland a place in the 82 World Cup.
1: So it was Belgium, so.
2: Yeah, because he was still in charge for the 86, but we got hammered by
1: Denmark
2: in that one. Yeah. We weren't close to that.
1: 4-1 or something like that, wasn't it?
0: Do you know what day of the week? Ireland, France was. Yeah, Wednesday. It was a Wednesday afternoon because there's no floodlights. So people had to leave or skip work or whatever. And it was packed.
1: The only floodlights were in Dalymount Park and they were dreadful. Like if you had cars on the side of the pitch, you'd have had better light. That's why they had, and Lansdowne had no lights, yeah.
0: Why was it on, do you have no recollection of why it wasn't on a weekend?
1: I think most of the internationals would have been played midweek.
3: You see that mad stuff, like, remember, because Giles be talking about it as well. and the Leeds stuff where you'd have games like you'd be playing for Leeds on the Saturday, Ireland on the Monday, whatever, so, like mad.
1: Oh no, on the Sunday. They used to get the boat over. Like, and actually finish a bit onto the boat. And they come in at different times and all sorts of conditions.
0: So international breaks are only kind of a relatively new thing.
1: Oh yeah.
0: Yeah.
2: I was at the Liam Brady goal against Brazil 10 years later.
1: Oh, yeah.
2: I was that was my 10th.
1: That was the All Ireland team, was it? Oh no, sorry, no, that was the Republic. Yeah. I remember that.
2: Jack Charlton was a friendly.
1: Yeah.
2: Brady scored and we won 1-0.
1: Yeah.
2: But I'm just looking at the crowd here; it's mostly empty.
1: Yeah.
2: It wasn't Ireland weren't too interested in seeing this. The Brazil '86 team had lit up the World Cup, beating in the quarterfinals. And there's
1: what year was that?
2: '87.
1: Yeah. I think an All Ireland team had played them a couple years before that, and the interest might have waned somewhat after that.
2: I think maybe people hadn't quite cottoned on to the fact that things were going to turn around for Jack Charlton just yet. We hadn't, I don't know if we'd beaten Bulgaria yet, the Lawrence and goal. Maybe we had, but no one was believing it anyway. We played great.
1: That was a fine goal, if I remember. That was down at the Lansdowne Road end, I think.
2: Is that
1: on the right hand side?
2: Sorry,
1: into the corner. It was my recollection of that. I can't see the screen there. I'm not.
2: We haven't got there yet.
0: All right. So that's your soccer entry. Now we're moving on to GA back to back here. So to continue the chronological order, 1978 All Ireland hurling final, Cork against Kilkenny. What's your history of Cork and Kilkenny matches?
1: Well, there was nothing particularly outstanding in that game, other than the fact that Cork won. And what was outstanding for me was I was at 6 Cork-Kilkenny finals. Cork were favourites from memory for each one of them, and red hot favourites in some of them, and Cork lost 5 of the 6 finals against Kilkenny. So for that reason and that reason only, this game sticks out. Jimmy Barry Murphy got a goal which Noel Skeen, I think, was in goal for Kilkenny. He should have stopped, but God, I suffered some horrendous going up there. 82, Kilkenny absolutely destroyed Cork when Cork, that was the day Chrissy Heffernan got 3 goals, I think. 83, we was robbed, was the day, because I stood behind the goal. I was telling you, Con Hoolhan, just across the way, Con Hoolhan, fantastic journalist, no paper, no pen, nothing, hands in the pockets, and he'd write the most fantastic article the following day. John Duggan had him on the weekend before last, I think, with 2 other lads. And
2: it was the 100th
3: centenary,
2: birth, it would have been.
1: He was marvellous. He was a fantastic, fantastic writer. But anyway, this ball, Billy Fitzpatrick took a shot for Kilkenny, and even the Kilkenny lads around me said, that was wide. It was about a foot wide. And what this boiled down to at the end is Cork lost that by 2 points, but they had a great chance for a point in the last minute, but they had to go for a goal because there were 2 points down.
2: Rather, like Kilkenny against Tip this year.
1: Yes, very absolutely. History repeating itself, yeah. So that was a heartbreaker. First one was 69. I saw them 69, 72. Bad goal when Cork were in control of that game. Eddie Kerr scored it. 82 and 83. 2 successive years. That was hard to take. And 92. But so the shining light, simply because they won, they beat Kilkenny 1 game, was 78. And that was the third, that was the 3 in a row.
3: That factored it all, the 3 in a row part?
1: No.
3: Didn't
1: matter that to me, no. It was just to beat Kilkenny. Sorry, it was great, but just to beat Kilkenny.
3: Yeah. I mean, that hadn't been done too many times.
1: That Kilkenny team, like, around those days, they were almost unbeatable as far as Cork was concerned. I do remember one great thing. I'd never been to a Leinster hurling final. And I went along in 76. Tony Dorn was basically unplayable that time, because Wexford full forward. He was magnificent. He blew ski and ball and all into the back of the net, one thing. And at half time, there was only about 10,000 people at the match. So I'm leaning up against the barrier on the hill. And at half time, this fella came over and he says, "Well, what do you think?" I said, "Good game, yeah." So we chatted away, and he stayed with me for the whole second half. With a great old chap, and came over, and I was absolutely amazed by the way he could read a game. Notice, he was a footballer, it was hurling, and he was telling me what was going to happen. He could see movement around. It was Brian Mullins.
2: Right.
1: I never put down an afternoon like it. It was an education just to see him and fellow. I know he was a footballer, I don't think he ever played hurling, but it was fabulous. It was one of the best afternoons I ever had, and it was a great game. I think that was 76. Cork beat them that year, and they beat them the following year. But I really wanted to beat Kilkenny in the final. That was going to be the supreme thing, and it wasn't a very convincing win, but it was great to beat them, you know. Not against Kilkenny. I mean, they're a very small. Apparently, the population of Kilkenny is less than that of Carlow. and they're still so successful. It's amazing.
0: How many Cork All Ireland finals have you been to, including the last two hurling ones?
1: I've been to about 20 in total. I'd say about 14 Cork ones, but I'd say we've lost more than we've won in that time, which is why that Kilkenny game stands out. One of the reasons why it stands out, you know. So, happy days.
0: We sat there.
1: It'll be a long time before we get another one. It's the way things are going. But it's interesting to see how Ben will get on now with them.
2: Definitely did not fall out with his coach, contrary to reports.
1: Yeah. It's a bit like the stories of the media after match of the game this year and all the shenanigans.
0: They said it's bullshit, and then Patrick Horgan came out to the same.
1: I don't think that happened. I think Tipperary should have been at worst level at half time.
0: Yeah.
1: Tipper, very good throw at that game.
3: I'm kind of been fascinated by it. So you're talking nearly 50 years ago.
1: Yeah.
3: I suppose 50 years now. Almost. What was the difference in watching then and now?
1: Well,
3: I presume a lot more comfortable now.
1: It's going to be very controversial. I mean, physically standing at a game.
3: Yeah, like just being there.
1: That could be rough. And it was amazing football. I was telling you earlier, I think it was 76, I was at Cork Wexford and I was at Dublin Kerry a couple of weeks later. And it was 15 shillings to get into the hurling match, and it was a pound to get into the football. Like, to this day, I never know why. But I remember the football, the crowd behind the goal. It was crazy. And that was the Canal End. I mean, the hill was worse.
3: Yeah.
1: And I was looking at Sean Moran last week and talking about and going down the ground. And I remember that grassy bank down the back of Hill 16. How people weren't killed there, I will never know. There was no crowd control. Absolutely none. They got lucky. I'd say that's what happened. They basically got lucky with it.
0: Did you originally think the question was about how the game's changed?
1: Yeah.
3: Well, that's interesting too. I know, from a point of view.
1: I am literally a hurler on the ditch now, so I just wouldn't know it. But
3: aren't we all?
1: I'm nearly bored watching some of the hurling at this stage. The scores are coming so far. No, the pitches are better. I think the players are better. They're more skillful. The ball is better. The ball travels miles. But some of the All-Irelands were being won with 230 to 128 or something. There was a score practically every minute.
3: Yeah.
1: Like when Cork beat Kilkenny, I think the score was 115 to 208. So you earned every score in those games. And there were some fantastic players. There's no ball goes into the full forward line anymore. But there was, unfortunately for Cork this year, there was in the second half with Tip, and they got a couple of goals. But as a rule, you don't see the ball being dropped in around the square anymore. I mean, the famous Hell's Kitchen Tipperary full back line, you took your life into your hands going in with them. But a goal really meant something. I think they should do something like give them 4 points for a goal, make the goal more worthwhile instead of putting the ball over the bar from the halfway line. I just find it boring at times. Particularly if there's a bit between, if the scores are close, fine. I don't know. No, it's a far more skillful game, I think. Some of the skill is just, and like the players, they're playing to professional standards. The training that they're doing, everything they're doing, not getting paid for it, and that's another story. I'd say for another day. The skill levels are amazing. There's no doubt. But I just find it a bit boring at times, high scoring.
0: Are you back with football since the rules?
1: Yeah. I think, like, we were talking sporting highlights of the year, and you've Tri Parrott, you've McIlroy winning the Masters, Munster beating Leinster in October at Croke Park. That was one for the ages, in recent times anyway. But I think Clifford's point at the end of the first half, I have never seen anything like it. I thought it was, and there was a shot, there was a guy did a YouTube thing. I think he told his young fella to take the shot. It went on for 90 seconds. What's the Donegal Conor back then? He did everything that he should have done.
3: Oh, yeah.
1: And the hooter went.
0: Brendan McCall.
2: And
1: it was magnificent.
2: And the GAA world saw that and they were like, no, I can't happen again anymore.
0: That's what they're saying.
2: No, it's
1: that's
2: over.
1: That's fair enough. You'll never see it again.
2: I think it's madness.
1: But the drama
2: of that, where we know it's over, except for this.
1: But that was just amazing. No. And then he ran off, he sort of trotted off the pitches and he was playing the Junior B match at home or something. I just thought, for me, that was the sporting highlight of the year.
0: Yeah, I digress. If nothing came of that, you would have been given out about Paddy Clifford hogging the ball.
1: But something was always going to come out of it. I mean, that man is just...
3: Yeah.
1: He is just somebody.
0: Paddy or David?
1: Paddy is the workhorse. David is just... David's just, I mean, he's supreme. He's a fabulous footballer. For me, and for a Cartman to say that about Kerry, like, you know, I just thought it was fantastic.
2: So, football, you said hurling is kind of your main thing, but the footballers obviously were very successful, and the specifics of the 1990 All-Ireland win. Kildare's last All-Ireland victory.
1: Yes. Yeah, 8 points out of the 11 that Cork scored that day. That started, well, it started for me.
2: Big boys come and they steal your sweets. Yeah, yeah.
1: Well, let's get a couple of facts right here now before starters. Shea Fahey was transferred, I think it was in the Army, he was transferred to Cork. I don't think the Cork County Board transferred him down there. But I was reading an interesting interview with Tompkins recently, and I think he got disillusioned, I think. Was he Wicklow? Was he born in Wicklow? Or I don't think he was a Kildare man. Was he?
2: Yeah.
1: So you can't claim him completely.
2: Oh, no, he was playing for Kildare from the time he was 16.
1: But he was Wicklow, wasn't he?
2: No.
1: Anyway, he was born in Wicklow, as far as I know, I think.
2: Hospital in Wicklow or something, but his GAA club. And
1: so he ended up, I think he got totally disillusioned with the whole scene, went working in the States.
2: Yeah. He got blackguarded by the county board, who wouldn't pay for it. He got badly injured, and they were like, well, off you go and get that fixed. And we'll
1: totally
2: see
1: disillusioned with the whole thing. Met a couple of lads from Castlehaven, West Cork, over there. And they said, should come back and play with us and see how it goes. And he said he didn't come back to play with Cork. I think the feeling out there is that was it. It was a transfer, playing orderly. So he went and he came back, started working. I think he was a carpenter, or he was certainly in some sort of part of the building trade. Played a couple of matches with Castlehaven, was seen by Cork selectors, and that's where he played with them. And that's the basis which he came back. Anyway, we leave that one aside. We were robbed in the well beaten in 87. Meadwood by far the superior team in 87. In the first game in 88, where Cork were definitely the better team, Dave Barry conceded, which I diplomatically would say was a soft free. It was never a free. Kerry ref, unfortunately, never ever a free. Stafford, who was a fabulous player, he was an absolutely fabulous player, pointed the free. And second day out, McEntee was sent off after 6 minutes, and Mead did everything they had to do to win the match. It was a horrible game. There is no other way of describing it. It's a lot of bad blood.
2: The fist of goal from O'Rourke. But he fist the ball from the ground in the replay. I think O'Rourke had the flu. That's his Michael Jordan flu game. He had the literal flu.
1: I don't remember that part of it. I just remember it being a horrible, horrible match. It was we watched the documentary was it last night? Somebody said it was poisonous between the players. And I was telling you earlier that there was a story I read in one of the books about that one of the players, might have been Liam Hayes. I don't want to be wrong on him now. But it was so bad, they, without realising it, they'd booked into the same hotel for their end of season holidays. And the lads would meet each other in the lifts, they wouldn't talk to each other. It was just dreadful. So we'll run on quickly from that. We went to 1990. And Billy Morgan, in a flash of inspiration, picked Colm O'Neill full forward. And Colm had been on the periphery of the team throughout the year. And he gave Mick Lyons an absolute roasting in the first half. Lyons fouled him either four or five times, and in those days there was no yellow cards, there was nothing like this. He got one ball, went on own lines and crashed it against the crossbar. He was unplayable the same day. So 25 minutes in, he got another ball, beat Lyons to the ball again, and as he got up, Lyons just pushed him, and O'Neill turned around and hit him a haymaker. an uppercut, I suppose, left-handed into the jaw. And to his eternal credit, I will say this to Mick Lyons, he just walked away. He was almost laughing at O'Neill. Is this the best you can do? So the ref came up and he sent O'Neill off straight away and said, here we go again. Three in a row we're going to be beaten by Meath. This is just, can't take this. And Shea Fahey, who had started well, went on to have the game. He was absolutely incredible. For a midfielder, he scored 4 points from play. Danny Cullerty was midfield. He also had a fabulous game that day. They just lorded over them. So Meath beat Cork with 14 men, but it was great for Cork to get the All-Ireland. They'd beaten Mayo. They'd won the All-Ireland in 89 against Mayo, and that really didn't mean a whole lot to me. But to beat Meath, that was
0: Westport.
1: Westport, yeah. To beat Meath, with the 14 men, that was. And that team, they never did really achieve anything after that. That's the very frustrating thing about Cork football. You know, they just never really. They win single All-Irelands. They won 73. They did 89 and 90. I think the next one was 2010, wasn't it? They lost in 99.
2: What's your theory about that?
1: Oh, football is definitely second best. Like I lived next to Park, was now Park Uquay, but was the athletic grounds in those days, and it was wide open. There was one bit of corrugated iron thrown over a few rusty seats. It was a health hazard, the whole thing. But it was totally open. You could see everything down there. And I could see from the house when they'd be training there. And while the hurlers were in the championship, they'd train down there because it was the best pitch around. And the footballers wouldn't be left near the place. But as soon as the hurlers were gone from the championship, the footballers would be left. And then that is a fact. That's my theory. that's a fact about the training situation. They were just second-class citizens, the footballers. It helped them a bit when they were dual players, but the dual player has gone now, basically. So, and there were some fantastic dual players in Cork, there's no doubt about it, but no, they never really got the rub of the green. I don't think they did anyway.
2: There still are some fantastic dual players at club level, obviously.
1: At club level, yeah.
2: It would transform the fortunes of the footballers if they were to hurl as well, but ain't going to happen.
1: Yeah, a lot of them, like Aidan Walsh, who turned up playing with Ungueltucht in the Kerry Championship there recently, the one he was a great footballer with Kanturk, and then he switched to hurling, and they were inclined to lose him. Ray Cummins was the same. One of the fellas I really look up to, he started out really in football and switched to hurling as well. Now, he still played with the footballers, but he had more success with the hurlers, I suppose.
3: The allure must be amazing, though, like to be a successful hurler in Cork. Especially then, like I said, there can't be anything. Is there a higher higher level of prestige?
1: There was then. I was at the county semi-finals recently, you know, and there was attendance of about, I'd say, 10,000 at it. There was no great atmosphere. It was just, didn't do a whole lot for me, to be honest with you. Know. And you had the Bars and the Rockies, Middleton and Sars. So, four big teams. You know, they went through a phase there where a lot of teams that had just come up from junior intermediate were winning the county. So this is back to normal thing. And after an All-Ireland year, and the fact they lost All-Ireland wouldn't knock it down, but
3: yeah.
1: I don't know, it's just, I was away for the county final, I didn't see the county final, but it seems to have gone out, a lot of it has gone out. I think the county game has taken over from the club game in most places anyway, in the bigger counties.
3: Yeah, I think so.
1: And I don't know what the split season has, and I know you've debated that ad nauseum, you know, but I don't know. At that time, yeah, to win. Oh, you were treated like God. Yeah. Absolutely.
3: It's just impossibly alluring. Like, just you can just see it. You can see why people would be drawn. So much history you're tapping into as well. Like, it's just decades long. Like, it's crazy.
1: It was fantastic, yeah.
3: Yeah.
1: But I think we began to take it as just being de rigueur. Like, you know, you're just running these things, the three in a row team. But after that, it was fairly barren after that, really. They won 84. I know they won a few more, but to think they haven't won hurling for 20 years is just ridiculous.
3: It's really funny, because I do think about it. I always grew up associating Cork with being top of the pile, whatever. But it is funny. Like, so I'm born in 91. Yeah. So from 91 to 2025, there's just that 4 years. So 99 to 05, there's that spell where they kind of rapidly go off. Maybe that's kind of instructive in my own kind of memory of it. But like beyond that, it's been fairly. It's not like Kerry or whatever else in the football where it's kind of always never too far apart.
1: No,
3: it's interesting.
1: No, it's just I suppose the other thing is, I don't know, is it because it's more urban or not? But there's so much competition now. There's a fellas started playing a bit more rugby and stuff like that. Soccer, I think, is quite strong in the lower leagues, and you know, and there are far too many other attractions, I suppose. I don't know. The other issue, what's it, Marty Morrissey did a couple of articles there on RT about the depopulation and country clubs having to amalgamate. But he did one in city centre in Cork, and I think this one was in Glen Rovers, and basically there's no more room for any new housing there. The population is aged, so there are no young people there. This never struck me. And the Pearshig, I think, would be the same. They'd be close to the Glen. And there's no room for development there. So everybody's gone all together. There's no young people coming through. So I'd say that could be an interesting aspect in some places. Now, they're moving out to the suburbs in Glanmire and Middleton and all these places. They're all benefiting from that.
2: Yeah.
1: And Douglas, which is close to where I am, should really have. Really, no, they've never really delivered. They've been there or thereabouts. So there is a bit of a shift in population. I don't know, that has probably had some bit of a negative aspect on the thing, but it's just sad to see the major clubs not winning the counties. I mean, in my day, you had the Bars, the Rockies and the Glen, and that was it. UCC would throw in a good team every now and again, depending, a lot of inter-county stars from other counties, but that was basically it. You could pick your county champions from any of those. It's not there anymore, and I think the senior team has suffered as a result of that.
3: That's very interesting.
0: You were walking around a golf course in Cork in 2007, and you said, I don't know who this guy is. Yeah. Keep an eye on him.
1: Yeah, you were doing your leaving cert.
0: Uh-huh.
1: And you came home one day after one of the exams, and you were totally at a loss for knowing nothing. You were actually annoying me. You were hanging around the house, and I said, okay. Come on, we go for the drive. Yeah, he could annoy me the other time, so we'll go for the drive. So we went off down to Cork Golf Club.
2: Tell us more about that.
0: Leans forward with interest.
1: The other time, yeah. So we went on the final of the Irish Amateur Close was on. And there was this fella, Lowry. I hadn't a clue who this fella Lowry was. I had heard from, he was from Offaly. I'd read the Examiner, I think, that morning. He was playing the thing. And it was only when the whole match was over, when I saw his father, he came back to me, the 82 team and all this. But anyway, he was playing a fella called Niall Turner from Muskerry, who went on to play, I think, in the Asian Tour. We picked him up, typical course, on the furthest out part of the course, on the fifth hole. And that was the fifth hole. Lowry won it on the 15th, but he gave an exhibition, the likes of which I've never seen. It was just stunning. The 14th hole I always remember in Cork Golf Club. It's a well known since I played it, but it's a slight dogleg to the right. He had a fabulous drive down the middle and probably took out a wedge to the green, and the green sort of tilts away from you. Excuse me. Landed the ball and got the ball to spin back up the hill, not the hill, but a gentle slope, and walked up and for about 10 feet just rolled the ball into the hole for the easiest birdie I've ever seen. He won the match on the next hole, and I said to Colm, I have no idea who this guy is, but I'm telling you, we're going to hear a lot about him. And that is, like, he was magic. His hands were just amazing.
3: What age would he have been then?
1: He's 37, 38. He's around your age, so he would have been, what's that?
3: Must have been
1: 18 years ago. He's about 20, 21, I think.
2: Friday, the 15th of June, 2007, there's a report on the RTE website.
0: Yeah, that'd be right.
2: He won the semi-final 2-1 that morning. And wins the final 4-3.
1: Oh, sorry, I saw he was playing the semi-final, so okay. And his father appeared just as the thing was over. I think the father was...
2: No, you were right about the final. You were right. Yeah. Obviously, they played 36 holes in the same day.
1: Ah, yeah, not about it. But he was... I watching him. I'd seen Harrington play when Harrington was about the same age, and I just thought that Lowry was a more natural player. Harrington worked ferociously hard at his game, I think. But the gas thing, if I'm picking out all the five moments that we're looking at, the two All-Irelands probably 70,000 at it. Fans game maybe 50,000, and the last one I come on to 27. There were about 300 people at this.
2: Yeah.
1: And yet it's the one that probably resonates most with me. You know, it was just, oh, what an exhibition. It was stunning.
0: 2 years later, you won the Irish Open, wasn't it?
1: Yeah.
0: As an amateur.
1: In Baltrae, isn't it? Yeah. 2009. Won the playoff against Robert Rock, the man who never wore a cap. Because he had a fine head. He was the only golfer who didn't work. Oh, yeah, then apparently he was sponsored by some shampoo company or something like this. But he, Rock was very magnanimous that day. I mean, it must have been galling for a pro to get into a playoff with an amateur and lose it, you know. And I don't think he won a huge number of titles. He was a very good, solid player, Rock. But, and the Irish Open was one to win. I mean, they all wanted to win the Irish Open.
0: A few comments coming in here, sorry. Yeah. Brian Lavin says Tompkins played vocational school for Wicklow, born in Kildare.
2: There you go.
1: Born in Kildare, is it?
0: So he swapped. Dave Barry, only one to win the League of Ireland's All Ireland and an FAI Cup as a manager.
1: Yeah, he scored a brilliant goal for Cork City against Bayern Munich in the European Cup. That game was played in Musgrave Park. Fabulous goal. Oh, he was. Dave Barry was magnificent. There was nobody like him.
0: On the Lowry thing, then. We were saying before, how would you know that a golfer is extraordinary?
1: I didn't know, it was just on the eye. It was his most natural. I followed Ian Woosnam around Ballybunion in the Irish Seniors Open a few years ago.
0: Yeah.
1: And he had the most magnificent, no effort. I mean, literally effortless, and the ball would just travel for miles. That for me was it. You see some golfers and they throw the whole body into hitting the shot and it can be manufactured swing. But Lowry was just natural. And they will say, if you watch particularly the PGA, the American commentators will say, he's the softest hands you'll ever see. Like, his short game, apparently, is up there. There are very, very few can match his short game. For me, I suppose the one thing I would say is you'd expect him to have won more than he has won. Now, when he wins big.
2: Yeah.
1: He does win big.
2: Yeah. No. Not a great score of goal to score a great goal, no, type thing.
1: No. I think his main ambition in life is to see Offaly win in All-Ireland. You know,
2: well, he's doing his bit for that as well.
1: He does, yeah.
2: In fairness.
1: And he turns up there also. But I suppose not alone his father played in 82 to stop the Kerry fighting role, but I think two of his uncles were on that team or something in that squad as well.
2: You hate Kerry, like it's proper visceral hatred.
1: No. I would support Kerry once they got over Cork, generally.
2: Oh, really?
1: Yeah.
2: Oh,
1: I think a share of people would.
2: Maybe I've
1: I wouldn't like Meath. No, I wouldn't like Kilkenny. I put Kerry above that. No, I wouldn't.
2: All right. Okay. Because I have Cork pals who are like.
1: Oh yeah, I think further west you go, probably brutalized. Even more so. You know, I mean, some people just there's no to it. I don't hate them. No, I wouldn't hate Kerry.
2: All right.
1: No,
2: famous.
1: But I might be unique in that. I'm not sure, but unique in many other ways.
0: You spent time in Kerry, so that's
1: the yeah.
3: It is funny. It's the same thing.
1: Well, I'll tell you another thing actually about Kerry. A lot of, like when I was in college, the student population was about 4,000. And a huge percentage of that were Kerry people. I didn't get to know him very well, it was Moss Keane, who was a marvellous character. I mean, absolutely, the stories of Moss are just legendary. There are so many, and some of them I met. But two very quick ones. He was 2 years ahead of me in college. And I'd known him to salute. They'd be noticed, but how are you doing? And I'm walking down Baggot Street. I just started working in Dublin. And Moss, since I'd last met him, had gone on 3 hours rugby team. So I see him coming against me. And I said, oh, jeez, what am I going to do here? And I said, no, I don't want to be annoying him, because he couldn't go anywhere where people would stop, you know. And so I put the head down and I kept on walking. He was walking against me. And next of all, this enormous hand came and caught me and thing. Wouldn't you say hello to a fella, he says. And I said, Moss, I didn't want to be annoying you. He said, Jesus sake, he says, we're up here. We have all these dubs. We have to stick together, he says, up there, you know. So he was just an amazing guy. Another story about him, he was playing football championship game against St. Nick's down the park. And he was sent off. With his content, he was full back, and himself and Nick's full forward were sent off. And about 10 minutes later, I look over on the sideline, and here's Moss, which our man, he was sent off, and the two of them sharing the fag. And that summed up Moss Keane. He was fantastic. So, as I say, a lot of Kerry fellas were in college with us at the same time. For the most part, we got well with them. I thought Kerry were fine. I think there's a lot of gruff goes on about, you know, this hatred, and some people do. And there's no doubt, like, you have me go to work coming out and saying the second best team in the country every year, and that used to drive.
2: Like, you scratch away at it there, and it's like, I haven't said anything for 5 minutes, like,
1: Now that you mention it. Yeah. All they were, like, and they'd all be doing it. Like, they're all, and they're subtle. You know, that's the thing about Kerry fellas, they're subtle. So a good pal of mine now, he's from North Kerry, like, he could floor you with two words, you know. But the second best team in the country.
2: But they never think of you. That's the thing. It's not, I don't even think of the Cork lads. No. Apart from that one time we have to go and beat them.
1: Yeah, no.
2: Great for the tourism.
3: You know, such is a great description of it.
2: Swell to learn.
3: It's so accurate.
0: All right, so to recap, we got Ireland 1, France 0 in 77 Lansdowne Road. We got the 78 All-Ireland Hurling Final, Cork beating Kilkenny. The 1990 All-Ireland Football Final, Cork beating Meath. And then we have Shane Lowry 2007, the first time you set your eyes upon him in Cork. So one to go. Is rugby probably be your number one sport these days, would it?
1: Probably is, yeah.
0: The last 20 years anyway. So this one's
2: not since Leinster got good.
1: That's just Leinster got good, yeah.
0: Would you challenge that?
1: No, I couldn't be bothered.
0: It's definitely a good approach to them, right?
1: To do with those.
0: He does move on to something.
1: I've nothing to do with those.
0: Gets distracted. This is highly emotional game. I had no idea you were at this match.
1: Oh, yeah. Went in, we're talking about Anthony Foley, died on the 16th of October. It was one of the greatest shocks of all time. I mean, it genuinely stopped people everywhere. He was buried on the Friday, and this match was on the following day. And I was sitting down watching the match, and I said, God, Foley was alive this time last week. And it just struck me. Yeah. But we went in, so on my seat was an A4 sheet, slightly bigger, sort of cardboard. And we were asked to hold it up at the start of the game. And both stands, they had eight. And I kept that for a couple of years at home, and a loss, I think, got thrown out or something. But the pre-match, during the game, you didn't know whether to laugh or to cry or what to do. The players were in bits beforehand and afterwards. Glasgow contributed to the whole thing, I have to say, which was ironic, because there was a lot of bad blood afterwards between Glasgow and Munster in a couple of matches. There was an attempt to take Conor Murray out, tackling his standing leg while he was kicking.
2: Nasty. Yeah.
1: But they were, I have to take the hat off, not they were excellent that day. But Munster, Glasgow hadn't a hope. They could have sent over the entire Scottish team. The game started, Keith Earls started a lovely inside pass. They went over for try. They made it 14-3. Then Earls, very unlike him, tip tackle on Fraser Brown, who was a Scottish hooker, and dumped him head first down on the ground, and he was sent off. I was saying, it was good while it lasted. They actually improved after that. They were just a wave of emotion. They didn't train that week, as far as I know. It was just incredible, the whole thing, the whole day.
2: It was an afternoon kickoff as well.
1: Yeah, just see, most I think Munster have lost a lot of the Cork crowd. I used to go to all the matches down there.
2: Don Lennon talks about this a good bit, and we always bring it up.
1: Yeah, but if there's a half, you see, it's television dictate, and Munster are the losers all the time. So it's a half five, you leave Cork. Well, we had a bit of a regime the way we set up. We leave Cork about half one, 2 o'clock. We'd stop and we'd have a drink before the game, maybe one, close to the ground. Matches on, even a half five game. It's not finished till half seven. The problem with Thomond Park is on the far side of the city from the point of view of Cork, so if you get through the city to get home. So generally speaking, it's probably midnight before by the time you get home. That sounds crazy, but by the time you get to the car, it's half eight. Dragging out to get out of the place. Half seven matches, a disaster altogether.
2: Yeah.
1: But this is one of the games that was at 3 o'clock, and it needed to be because nobody left. When the final was, everybody stayed on. The Glasgow lads, in fairness, stayed out late. It was just, the whole thing was amazing. And the players came out and they were bawling, like, you know, it was, I don't know, I've never, ever experienced anything like it.
2: Yeah.
1: It was half sport, half emotion. But this, I was doing a bit of reading on it there. Foley, he was coached for Munster before that, didn't go well for him. Was replaced by Erasmus, but Razzy kept him on.
2: Well, they had that, they were co-head coaches thing.
1: Yeah, I would know Razzy was the boss, but he kept Foley, but they worked very, very well together. It's funny, actually, if you look at Erasmus, he had Foley, whom I think he was probably responsible along with, well, I don't know who made the decision, but they worked very well together. And then he brings over Felix Jones, and then he brings Flannery. So he seems to have a thing with the Irish coaches. Seems to value them. But I remember they played one match against Scarlets in Musgrave Park. They were well in control and they lost it in the last 15 minutes. And that, I'm not sure it was for his last game in sole charge, but I watched him going down the steps. They used to sit at the back of the stand and watch him walking down. And he looked totally dejected. I've no doubt the pressure of the thing got to him a bit. But once Erasmus came in, he relaxed. They worked very, very well together. And I just have a theory that in time, if Erasmus had stayed a bit longer, Foley might have come back in again. I could be totally wrong on that. I think they brought Tony McGahan in after that. It was Van Grand, I think, after that, actually. But had Erasmus stayed for another couple of years, I'd say Foley might have come back. Had poor man survived, you know. But it was obvious. You couldn't, like, even still, there's a very good friend of mine now. He's a Munster fanatic. And I get a text from him on the 16th of October every year in the last, there's 9 years this year. Yeah. That's what, you know, this is just very sad. 42, I think, was it 42?
2: Terribly young, yeah.
1: They picked a team to mark the 15th anniversary of the Heineken Cup for all the teams that had played and how many teams had played in the 40 or 50. And Foley was number 8 in that team. I think O'Gara might be been out half, actually, I'm not too sure, but Foley was picked as number 8 in the thing. He was just, you know, the hat-trick against Biarritz, Pizzas for Life was the prize for that. He played 86 Heineken Cup matches. If you stop and think about that.
3: It's incredible.
1: I think he played 80-odd Heineken Cup games. He was just a wonderful player. He wasn't massive, he wasn't the biggest player around, but his effectiveness, and he literally gelled that team together. And like, they lost a lot of semi-finals and came back every time, and I think a huge amount of that had to go to him. Quinny now would probably give you, he'd be able to talk far better about him than I would, obviously, but
2: excuse me. I think that team's identity, their ability to keep coming back from those defeats, those heartbreaking defeats, and then eventually get it done,
1: mm-hmm.
2: that cements them as like an all-time great team in Irish sport, and it's the birth of professional rugby properly.
1: Well, that's the point. I mean, well, it goes back a small bit before that. I think it started with the AIL. And for the first 12 years, it was Munster teams won that. And that then brought it through to the provincial team. Because Munster in the provincial matches were useless against Ulster and Leinster. They'd lose quite rarely. They rarely won the provincial championship. They were great against touring teams. I was there in 16 other games, other events, 67, Australia in Musgrave Park.
0: Oh, yeah?
1: Australia had a scrum on the line in the last minute. Munster were a couple of points ahead. And it looks as though Australia were going to score. And it was either Noel Murphy or Tommy Kiernan, and said to the ref, "How much is left, ref?" He said, "The time is up." "Well, blow your fucking whistle, so." He says, "Oh, that's a true story." I was there in, everybody says we were there in 78 when they beat the All Blacks. I wasn't, but I was there in 73 when they should have beaten the All Blacks. And it was 3-0 to Munster, just going into injury time. Jesus. And New Zealand got a penalty in the last minute to draw that game. So they could raise the game against touring sides and the more mundane games. But the AIL, I think, got the whole thing on the run. And Shannon, within that, I thought Shannon really were the drivers. Again, on Quinny's side, like, I mean, and Foley. You had Galway, you had, there's a whole rake of them, you know. They're a fabulous team. And the whole thing pushed on then. Then, as you say, you had the generational thing then. I mean, Munster, the chances of that many, and they were great players. There's no other way of describing them, like coming together in the one team. And unfortunately, it's just fizzled out since, you know. It's just, they're good players, but they, no disrespect to any of them, they just couldn't be in the same league as the, you know, when you go through all the names that were there. They're amazing.
4: It is. Even to someone with a very passing interest in rugby, it's interesting how many of were household names. You can go through, like, I'd know an awful lot. I'd know an a surprise for a team I would never watch. Like, I wouldn't have been watching because we didn't have Sky Sports for a start. But
2: well, it was on, that's the point.
4: Which?
2: It was on terrestrial TV for years and years, the Highland Cup.
4: No, that's not in 06 or 02.
2: By then.
4: Yeah, but I wasn't watching that. I wasn't watching then.
2: But like, the same team, though.
4: Yeah. No, I don't know where it comes in through osmosis, whatever way, but it's just, it's a funny, you could nearly go 1 to 15, which is crazy. Like,
0: yes. Where you
2: the Ireland team as well. Like they were.
4: Yeah, of course.
2: The Ireland team.
0: You couldn't see out the 2006 final. No. To walk away.
1: I had to walk away. I was too nervous. I just could, because there'd been so many disappointments beforehand. I came back to the house and the house was over and there was still 2 minutes to go. I said, for feck's sake. So I went back out again. I got very nervous watching it. We watched the semi-final in New York, you and I, for a significant birthday for your mother.
0: Oh, yeah. That's right, Sam.
1: And it was gas.
4: That was the day, the 1:30 to 6.
1: What
4: time of the morning was that?
1: It was 10 o'clock. Yeah. It was very similar. It's been a fabulous breakfast, but the match was over, and all the Leinster crowd, and it could have been the same had the result been the other, but all the Leinster crowd got up and walked out.
4: Yeah.
1: And once the fellas started following them, and one guy was there, and he says, "Where do you think you're going?" He says, "Well, just after meeting those feckers there," he says, "there's nobody going home here about having a pint," he said. And we sat down for the afternoon, and it was lashing rain outside, I remember it. And we had a nice few pints there, you know. It was. And ironically, it was a beautiful day. In Ireland, if you watch the highlights of that game, it was played in glorious sunshine. But we got well and truly hammered out there that day. And to be away watching it, there was something about that. And that's the semi-final now, obviously, I'm talking about. The final was nerve-wracking. I mean, the try in the first minute. And then they turned down, and this was Foley again. They had three kickable penalties in the first half. And he told O'Gara into the corner every time. And they got two tries in the first half. And that was the winning of the game. Halstead got one. And it was the David.
0: Stringer went around the
1: Stringer's famous try. The fellow who couldn't make a break.
0: Were you more comfortable in the 08 final?
1: The big thing about the 08 final is we had won already. It's a bit like Cork beating Meath. You know, the monkey was off the back at that stage. That was a fine game. They played some fabulous rugby that. There was only one try and they scored it close. Leamy went over. And that was a good Toulouse. They were a fine team as well. But they were comfortable in that game. But they gave their performance in that game, I thought, was better than in 2006.
2: So, what's gone wrong? Why are they no longer producing
1: players? I think the players aren't there is the main thing. I mean, it's not quite that simple. The number of things, like, you're going trying to get me going on the Leinster influence and all this kind of stuff around there. But first of all, the players disappeared. They probably built the stadium in the wrong place. Because if you look at Thomond Park, the crowds there are tiny. Cork people are just not. And funnily enough, I know a couple of Limerick people when they played Gloucester recently in Cork. I'm not going to Cork to watch a match. He says, this game should be played in Limerick. So there's a bit of that stuff. A small bit. I don't know to what extent. I'm not huge. Like, I don't come from a rugby background. Although I saw my first rugby match in Temple Hill in the late 50s. I would have been regularly good, but I didn't go to a rugby school. But I think you have to say the players aren't there. They haven't had great managers. They bought some very poor players. They bought some great players. I mean, the likes of Howlett, John Langford before him was an amazing. Like he was, everybody said. And you know, this thing about Humphreys, don't bring in foreign fellas in positions where you have to watch out. But Langford brought on, I'd say other fellas, he brought him on leaps and bounds. And there's that argument they've said. I think what's gone wrong, one of the big problems at the moment is the current time is you don't have a scrum. And Humphreys wouldn't let them bring in any foreigners after he allowed Leinster bring in Salami or whatever his name is. And they had the two front rows. They had the first and the reserve front row. And the Irish team, he wouldn't allow Munster bring in anybody. I mean, Stephen Archer, last year, at 36, 37 years of age, played more than one 80-minute match. You talk about health and safety. Like, he's, to me, he was in some ways the player of the season to last that long. But the scrum was creaking. Even this year against, I mean, if you don't have a scrum, you saw it against South Africa.
2: No scrum, no win.
1: You haven't hope. No, Munster bucked that trend in October when Leinster, I think, they gave away 7 scrum penalties that day. But yeah, there were a few things. There were a couple of bad boys. Some of the managers, Rob Penny came in, he tried to run every single ball they got, and that just died a death. It didn't work out. He had the right vision. He probably didn't have the players for what he wanted to do. And it'll be interesting to see how the new fellow. I just have a funny feeling. I think I read something recently. He said that they might have caught Leinster on the hop in October. I'm just wondering, is he saying, God, is this as good as I thought it was going to be? I don't know. He's very honest. I mean, he's brutally honest in his assessment of some of the games. But
2: so what do you think? What's your prediction for the game, the weekend?
0: On the 27th?
2: Yeah.
0: I'll go Munster victory. But I don't think you're as confident.
1: No. There's no way Leinster... First of all, I think Leinster will blow their full team. There's no way they're going to blow Munster, beat them, if they can, twice in the same season. I don't know what team Munster are going to put out. I'm utterly convinced Leinster will put out their first team.
2: They
1: should be an Irish team, basically.
2: They have everybody available.
1: But it is an Irish team.
2: Sorry, Munster have everybody available. Do you think there's any world in which they decide to throw the game, Maria? Like, oh, we put out our weekend team, and if they win, amazing.
1: Yeah. I think...
2: And you keep the psychological safety.
1: There's a touch of that. I think Tyburn needs to be given a proper rest. He's played in practically every game. And there's this all, I don't know, it's a Hackney thing that the year after a Lions tour, and like the way he played in the Lions, he was just magnificent. He gave everything to it. How that man came... And he played against Leinster that game, and was brilliant in that game as well. But he... You know, I'd be surprised if they play him. It depends on whether they're confident that they're going to win the game. If they are, they'll put out, I think, the full team. I just have a feeling they're going to rest a few. Because, if you look at it, Leinster have won their first two games. Have they 10 points from their first two European matches?
2: I think it's 9.
1: Nine, is it? But they're going to come on top of the pool. Once they're in the dogfight, they have a trip to Belfast. Did they go to Belfast after the Leinster game?
2: Munster. They're all in the
1: and then they're away to Toulon. So, you know, they really have to manage the team and decide which is the game that they need. They really have to win. So, I don't know. But I would be amazed if Leinster don't pull out their first choice team. They just won't allow it from there. If they can, they won't allow it to but their second choice team would probably be nearly as good as their first team. You know, they have so many guys in it. We'll see.
0: Have you shared your Josh van der Fleer led suggestion to Bill?
2: Which one?
0: To take in a year out, so to speak, or a year of different experience.
2: Yeah, I'm.
0: What do you think of this idea?
1: What's this?
2: So ripping off what the All Blacks did.
1: Oh,
2: like,
1: yes, yeah.
2: By giving people a sabbatical in the middle of a World Cup cycle, so that they're fit and fresh for the World Cup.
1: I saw that.
2: We don't have many sevens coming through who are world class. And Van der Fleer could obviously also plays almost every minute of. They've started to take him off in games, and any of those specialist positions. I'd do the same for Tadhg Furlong. Mm. He's at that stage of his career. I wouldn't be averse to giving Tadhg Byrne a year on the beach, and saying right.
1: Would you literally just have him playing no rugby
2: months.
1: At all?
2: Well,
1: is it?
2: I would case by case, right?
1: Yeah.
2: Do you want to go off to Japan and earn a million for 6 months? Mm. If you want to do that, fine. If you want to, if Tadhg Furlong wants to go and farm for 6 months, off you go. Tadhg Byrne, whatever.
1: Yeah, I think that's a good idea. And I think they need to change their stance on fellas not playing abroad as well. I mean, South Africa, I wouldn't agree, to put it mildly, with everything Matt Williams says. And that's putting it mildly. But he came up, when John de Villiers joined Munster, he joined him for a year. He said the only reason he joined Munster was to come up and see what rugby was like in Europe. And they went back and they won the World Cup afterwards. And I think you know, we could do a bit of that going over, see what the world is like in other. But we have this thing that we just stay at home all. No, I know why, and it's been tremendously successful on the national front. But I think, and particularly as fellas get older, they're probably, I mean, Paulie was given a contract in, I think it was Toulon.
2: Or, Toulon, yeah.
1: And he injured himself, and there's a bit of that to them. And if you stop and think about it, there are international windows, particularly for the Six Nations. Leave the odd fella go away. See what the rest of the world is like. And give other fellas a chance to come through at home then as well. I mean, Leinster, like, you're a huge fan of Frawley, and I admire him as well. That poor man hasn't